0: In the UK, there's no regulation. There's a principles-based voluntary framework. And the newly appointed Minister for AI in the UK has said, and I think this is just outrageous, he's come out and said that the government could impose regulation, this is the UK government, could impose regulation should voluntary testing be found unnecessary. And Jesus, lads, seriously. You know, in other words, when it's too late, we may look at regulation. Europe, however, the European Union, has the strongest regulation, stronger even than Canada's. But we're seeing other elements of that, of regulation kicking in. On Monday, just 3 days ago, the European Union designated ChatGPT as a very large online search engine, in the same sort of sphere as Bing and Google. And they have 4 months, because they're now designated as a search engine, and they were designated as a search engine because it reached 45 million weekly users in Europe. Because they're designated as a search engine, they have to have addressing within the next 4 months the negative impact that ChatGPT has on minors and users, including minors' mental well-being. Last month, the US Department of Justice reached a settlement with TikTok for $400 million over their abuse of children's privacy laws. And now we're starting to see provisions of the EU AI Act starting to kick in throughout the European Union.
1: Where do the dangers lie with that? Is it because the chatbot is always going to reinforce your views?
0: Oh, yeah. It keeps you in your filter bubble. It keeps you in your little world, your mental model of what the world is. And it tells you what you want to hear.
1: People who are seeking counselling, and we know that's happening a lot.
0: Oh, yeah.
1: Their opinions, their views, their take on events around them, all reinforced. Yes, you are right.
0: Yeah. Because the model of that chatbot, I'm going to say personality, but it's not the personality, but the driver for it is to keep you engaged. And if it starts to say things you don't like, then you're going to walk away.
1: Mm-hmm.
0: Right? So it wants to keep you engaged. The business model is to keep you talking so it can learn more and more about you, ultimately in order to feed you advertisements, which is what ChatGPT does in the United States, but it doesn't yet do in Europe.
1: All right, so into your feed, you're getting ads in the States.
0: Yeah, yeah.
1: And tell me about that prediction from the head of, I started by talking about him, the Anthropic CEO, who said that by next year, AI will beat out humans in just about every area.
0: Yeah.
1: Is that true? Is that possible?
0: I don't think so. I think, again, grain of salt. So he is living in his own filter bubble where his pronouncements influence hundreds of millions of people. Oh, and by the way, we have an IPO coming up before the end of the year, and we want to portray ourselves as being that.
1: So you're cynical about that?
0: I'm cynical about that. And I'd be less worried about Anthropic than I'd be worried about OpenAI in terms of where they might be in a year or two from now. I think that the sophistication of these AI models is incredible. And as a scientist, I am enthralled by this. And it's tremendously exciting. It's the most exciting phase of computing that, you know, I've ever seen in my lifetime. And keeping up with it is fantastic. And the achievements and the abilities of it are fantastic. But there's still an awful lot. It's still way, way short of what human capabilities are. We have experiences. We have emotions. We have empathy. We have relationships. We have all these things that you never build into a large language model.
1: So are you excited about it and not worried?
0: I'm everything, Claire. I'm really excited about it. One part of my brain is really excited about it as a scientist and then looking at, you know, the capabilities of these things. Another part of my brain is concerned over it and the impact it has. Another part of me is excited because of the impact it is having. And for years and years, we worked in artificial intelligence and nobody really cared what we were doing, although it was seeping into our lives. And now what's happening, it's a torrent of applications and familiarity with it and literacy of it. You know, it's great.
1: Okay, and do you think that these IPOs will take the industry to another level because they will have huge amounts of cash to play with once they happen?
0: They will have huge amounts of cash, but I think the SpaceX launch or IPO, which happened a couple of months ago, has shown that when that initially happened, the share price shot up beyond the launch pad, and now it's dropped way down below. Mm-hmm. So it's not been a good investment if you've invested in SpaceX. I think we may have a similar damping down of that IPO.
1: Well, that's the whole tech bubble prediction, which is out there as well, AI bubble. So let's see what comes to pass. Yeah. We'll chat again when that happens, Alan. Thank you so much for coming in. That is Alan Smeaton from DCU. Now, the thing that everybody's talking to me about today is Celebrity Gogglebox, because for some reason I've agreed to go on it. So you'll all get to enjoy me howling or screaming at the TV. I'm not doing it alone, though. I'm going to be joined by my wonderful friend and fellow broadcaster, Ciara Doherty. Hello, Ciara.
2: What have we signed up for, Claire?
1: I don't know. Was it your idea?
2: No, this was definitely your idea. And of all the holes you've gotten me into over the last 18 years of our friendship, this might be the biggest.
1: I think it was mine. Well, I was asked and that I would only do it if my good friend, Ciara Doherty, agreed to do it with me. But now we're at the kind of business end of this. And I'm slightly nervous because I don't know how it works. We've no idea what we're getting ourselves into, have we? None.
2: No. And that is, I was trying to figure out, why am I nervous? Why have I woken up for the last three nights at 4 a.m. and stared at the ceiling for half an hour? And I realized it's because I think, you see, you and I are little swats, little prepare heads, aren't we?
1: Yeah. Yeah.
2: Fail to prepare, prepare to fail.
1: But on that,
2: and we can't
1: Ciara,
2: prep for this.
1: This is, I have
2: so
1: an idea.
2: No idea.
1: No, I have an idea. Let us find somebody who has done it before and ask them how it works.
2: I did. So I got on to Karen Koster, who did it before, and all she would say is, it's great fun. I said, that's not enough. That's not enough information for me. Then I spoke to somebody I know who works in the program, and they wouldn't tell me anything either.
1: Well, you've
2: but
1: really
2: they promised that they'll make me funnier than you. So look, you're already on the back foot here.
1: Already on the back foot. And I wonder, what do you expect they're going to make us watch? Like, the Traitors has to be in there.
2: Yes. Like, This is how nervous I am. I've actually been looking at the TV listings, trying to figure out what could they make us watch. And so far, that's the only program I've come up with. I know, but I am nervous. I always prepare for things.
1: I haven't done anything.
2: I'm blind to this.
1: The only thing I think I might be squeamish about is horror. I'm just very bad with horror. I would never choose to watch it.
2: No, and I think that will be pure content because I'll be behind one cushion and you'll be behind the other. I mean, I just don't watch it. Scream the movie is about as far as I ever went in my life.
1: My other fear
2: is 90% of it.
1: My other fear, Ciara, and I just know that this is going to happen. We're both going to forget about the cameras.
2: Well, you see, I thought if we're in there for maybe, you know, half an hour, we won't forget, but it records for hours, so we will definitely forget.
1: Yeah,
2: that we were there.
1: That's and dangerous.
2: Then,
1: we could say anything.
2: Yeah, because we are friends, and we have hung out for a long time, and we do have a lot of history. And like, we normally don't share that with people.
1: Yeah, and I haven't seen you for a while. I have a lot to talk to you about, so I might just do it in front of the nation. Like, why not? You know, but we have a lot of catching up to do.
2: Stay on the cups of tea, right?
1: Stay on the tea.
2: And maybe we should meet 10 minutes beforehand and just get the gossip out. No,
1: do we need to bring do we bring our own snacks?
2: Well, I wasn't thinking about snacks. I was wondering, can I bring my hot water bottle? Because that's how I normally watch television.
1: With a hot water bottle. I think that would be fine. We can do that.
2: Would that be okay?
1: We need some fizzy jellies and some quality crisps.
2: Yeah, oh, brilliant, because I ain't so big into chocolate, but a fizzy cola bottle.
1: But you don't really... Do
2: if
1: people
2: I do
1: eat
2: the jellies,
1: on,
2: you do the biscuits.
1: Do people eat on Gogglebox? I don't know. Definitely be tea, but I'm not having tea without having something nice with it. That's an absolute dessert. I won't stay.
2: Even a bag of popcorn.
1: Exactly. As Mark Zaleri said yesterday, if there's no snacks, I'm calling the guards. That's it.
2: Right, we'll come prepared. I look up the TV listings. You're in charge of snacks and we'll give it our best shot.
1: It'll be grand, Ciara. It'll always be grand. Isn't that what we say? Thanks so much. See you soon. Gogglebox coming to a telly near. What have we done?
3: 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Conversation that counts.
1: Could the far-right party, AfD, win its first state election in Germany since the Second World War? Well, the party is polling way ahead before the state elections this coming Sunday. Sky's Alistair Bunkel is in Germany and he joins me now. Alistair, thank you for being with us this morning. Maybe just give us a sense of the state of play where you are ahead of these elections.
4: Yeah, sure. I should say I'm currently in Brussels, having been in Germany for the past week, and I'm returning to Germany for the elections. But we spend a lot of time in Saxony-Anhalt, in the state where AfD hope to take power. We went to a number of rallies, And officially, the polling is around 42-43% for the AfD, kind of way ahead of any of their rival parties, way ahead of any of the established parties. And they could get a majority because the way the German voting and political system works is that, you know, in short, it's coalition politics. And if some of the smaller parties fail to get above the 5% threshold, then their votes can get redistributed. And therefore, it is possible, perhaps improbable, that AfD will get a majority. And if they do, they can then put in place their man, a guy I met called Ulrich Siegmund, as the state leader. And then they are free to enact their policies within that one state.
1: Okay, so can we talk about how AfD want to treat history, or do treat history? So they are unhappy at a concentration and a focus on Nazi Germany, and they want to celebrate the Germany before and after that period. Is that right?
4: I think that is fair, yeah. I mean, I think certainly the feeling and the propensity towards nostalgia is something that a lot of them exhibit. I went to one rally, and it was a gathering. This was an AfD rally, an official AfD rally. It was a gathering of vintage motorbikes, predominantly. Most of them built in East Germany before reunification. So sort of symbols of that kind of Cold War, Soviet-controlled era. And a lot of them kind of hark back to that time. They think it was perhaps an easier time, a better time, not a perfect time, but they would like to go back to that kind of era, believe it or not. And that also brings a sympathy for modern day Russia. When I interviewed the man who said who would be state leader if AfD win, I asked him very clearly, would you support Ukraine? To which his answer was no. Now, and it was an outright no. Now, I mean, his argument would be and was, look, we just don't have enough money to fund or part fund a war in another country when we've got problems of our own at home. Okay, we've heard that argument a lot. But actually, beneath that, the ties to Russia and the AfD go much, much deeper. They've got they've had meetings together, and they are close to the Kremlin. So that is a real concern for people in many people in Germany and for Europe. And just to quickly touch upon this, so the comparisons with the Nazis and the sympathies for Nazi Germany. Yeah, I mean, look, a lot of people you'll speak to who attend the rallies will probably, you know, describe that they don't like that comparison. They don't like Nazi Germany, you know, which sounds like a ridiculous thing to even have to say. But, you know, like we see with a lot of, look at Donald Trump and how much he's forgiven by his supporters. He gets away with so much more than other mainstream politicians would. And that is often the case with the AfD. Many of their leaders and senior figures have a track record, have a history of either expressing sympathy with the Nazis or somehow just kind of brushing it away as though it didn't really matter. One of their former leaders said that it was a mere speck of bird poo in more than 1,000 years of glorious German history, for example. But a lot of their supporters, even if they don't like that view, are willing to forgive it.
1: So is there a suspicion then that they might move from downplaying Nazi Germany to in some way celebrating it? I mean, is that a concern that some might have? Because I know in some states they have been classified as an extreme right-wing party.
4: And in the state that, you know, we're talking about, the state that has its elections this weekend, they have been classified as exactly that. The domestic intelligence in Germany have classified them as an extremist right-wing party. You know, AfD, though, will say, well, who controls, ultimately has political control over the intelligence agencies? It's the government of the day. So, you know, you can't believe what they say. But anyway, that is how they've been classified by German intelligence. Would they move towards, so be more explicitly, of Nazi Germany? I don't think so, because I that would just be kind of just, and again, it seems ridiculous you need to even say this, it would be too much of a taboo. And broadly speaking, their leaders are very slick, media trained. They know the right things to say. I think the real fear is that it's the policies that they will then seek to push out And some might have, be reminiscent of what the Nazis did. But they would be very hardline policies against homosexuals, against migrants, and against others who they see would be challenging their right-wing view of how society should be in Germany.
1: Mm-hmm. And you told us about being at that rally. Can you just tell me more about that? Like, what was it like? What was the atmosphere there? Was it celebratory?
4: Yeah. I went to two in consecutive days. They were, and this is it. If you are imagining a sort of a far-right rally and the sort of symbolism that goes with that, and it's kind of pretty macho, and it's kind of, the elements of racism, it kind of wasn't, well, certainly one of them was absolutely almost the opposite. It was kind of slightly billed as a country fair. It was in a market town. There were people there with their children. I spoke to three or four people who had traveled kind of from the other side of Germany to be there. A lot of people were queuing up for 2-3 hours just to meet this guy, Ulrich Siegmund, who's a young, fresh-faced, good-looking, charming guy with a big smile on his face. You know, honestly, like a pop star with his queue there all afternoon. He was signing autographs. He was posing for pictures. He was signing the front cover of the Der Spiegel magazine, which had described him and labeled him as the most dangerous man in Germany. You know, they've cleverly sort of twisted that into their favor. And so, yeah, it's incredibly effective campaigning, as we've seen with a lot of far-right parties around the world. They can tap into a disaffected society. And I think one of the important things to do when we were there as journalists is, for sure, there is a deep, deep concern about what this party is and what it would mean for Germany if it got into power. That is a given. But they're also incredibly popular. I mean, 42%, even if they don't win an outright majority, if the polls are anywhere near accurate, 42 or 43%, not far off half the entire state might vote in their favor. So, why? And, that is also the question that, you need to delve into and not just dismiss them as a far-right party, but think, well, why are they so popular?
1: Alistair, we'll leave it there for now. It would be great to catch up with you once these elections happen at the weekend. Alistair Bunkle is Sky News Europe correspondent. Now we move to talk about something completely different, because we're asking whether we need to start changing our attitude to bats. My next guest certainly thinks so. She believes that bats have been given an unfair reputation and that we should start to see the animal as an attic neighbour rather than a pest. Senior Projects Manager at Bat Conservation Ireland, Dr. Niamh Roach, is with me. Good morning, Niamh.
5: How are you, Claire? Thanks for having me on.
1: You're very welcome. They do have quite the reputation, bats, don't they? We associate them with vampires, and we think that the minute they see us, they're going to want to get into our hair and stay there while we run around screaming, trying to remove them. Is all of that unfair?
5: Absolutely. Absolutely. I mean, like I said before to many people, I have long hair and I've been working on bats for 30 years. I've yet to have a bat crawl around in my hair or show any interest in it whatsoever. So it's a funny kind of myth about bats that they get caught in your hair. I heard an interesting, story about why that might have arisen. And somebody suggested to me that historically people didn't want their young women going out in the evening. And so they put around this, myth that, if you go outside now, the bats are going to get caught in your hair. So to keep the women in. So I don't know if that's true or not, but it gives it a whole different slant.
1: When you think about them, though, they are flying at night. They look black in when they're coming towards you because of the dark colours. They have the connotation of the vampires and so on. So I suppose you mightn't agree with that characterization, but can you understand, Niamh, why people get freaked out by them?
5: I can, but I do think, to be honest, Claire, that it's a very northwestern Europe thing, because if you meet people from different cultures, they won't be at all surprised, if you say that you're interested in bats or work on bats. In some cultures, bats are considered good luck. In some cultures, bats are actually eaten, you know, in some of the sort of warmer countries where they have big fruit bats, you know, there would be a traditional dish sometimes, you know, and bats do lots of different things in different countries. In some countries, they pollinate really important crops like, you know, for example, in Mexico and Central America, where there's agave cactuses, the bats in the desert pollinate that plant. And as a result, we have, you know, the drink that we know as tequila. You know, so bats do lots of different things and they're associated with lots of different things in different countries. So we're kind of unique in Northwestern Europe for considering them to be whole scale bad, if you know what I mean.
1: Yeah. I had one fly into the bedroom last year and...
5: How did you get on?
1: Listen, the poor fella, I think he was more frightened than I was, but I was underneath the duvet, sort of unable to breathe while we tried to get him out. But it felt like he kept swooping down towards me. And I don't know whether that was my perception of it or whether he was maybe I was a heat source or a light source. I don't know why he was doing that. But every time he settled in the room, he seemed to swoop down closer to me and then do a circle of the room again.
5: Yeah. Well, I mean, he's probably exploring, trying to figure out how to get out again.
1: Yeah.
5: I mean, that's the thing about bats. When they do come into the living space of the house, it's really important to remember that they don't want to be there either. And we are, you know, huge to them. I mean, bats, you know, our smallest bats, the most common ones, pipistrelles, they only weigh about 5 grams. And even though with their wings stretched out, they can look quite big, you know, they're extremely tiny and light. And so obviously we are a huge potential predator to a bat. So, you know, they're probably pretty freaked out. So all the flying around is probably a sign of distress, I would say, on the part of the bat. So,
1: and he eventually,
5: you know,
1: made his way out through the open window.
5: Yeah, okay.
1: And all was well.
5: Yeah. Didn't come under the duvet with you in the end.
1: No, he didn't. And I know you love them,
5: fella.
1: But that would not be my preference.
5: That would be
1: preference.
5: Too much.
1: Yeah. So where do they like to live? Like, do they like to come in to attics to look after their babies?
5: Yeah, so like the thing about attic spaces, I mean, it's not always obviously in, you know, dwelling houses. They can be in other structures too, outbuildings and farms, and they can be in stables and also in trees and under bridges and places like that. It does depend on what bat species it is. But they're often going into attic spaces of houses because they get really warm in the summertime, you know. In a normal summer, if you know, obviously this summer was, you know, extraordinarily warm, but in a normal summer in Ireland, what they need is heat for their babies because, so for bats, they're eating insects, they're limited in what they can eat in the winter time, so they hibernate. So one of the really important things for bats is when they give birth to their baby in the summertime, they need to build up enough fat to have fat reserves to survive a long winter with nothing to eat. And one of the things that helps them do that is staying in a warm place when they're very young like that, when they're just born. And it just increases the survival rate in the wintertime then, when, you know, actually that's when the greatest sort of fatality of the bats actually happens, is in their first year of hibernation.
1: I noticed you said baby.
5: Baby, yeah, they only have one. So this is another one of the myths, you know, if you have bats in your attic, you have one there this year, you're going to have thousands there the next year. They only have one baby a year. So they're very unusual for a little mammal like that. You know, usually you get this kind of live fast, die young strategy kind of thing, you know, with shrews or mice or any of those other small mammals. But bats are really exceptional. They're quite long lived, which is really unusual, again, for a tiny mammal. But they only have one young a year. And so, you know, if anything happens, if there are, say, 50 bats in an attic space in the summertime and, you know, for whatever reason, they're killed or excluded or whatever, destroyed, you know, that means that whole local population is gone for quite some time, because it can build a long time, you know, take a long time for that number to build up again.
1: Now, they are a protected species, so you shouldn't interfere with them if they do decide to live in your attic. But if you really, really don't like them being there, what can you do?
5: Well, thing we suggest is that you talk to your local wildlife ranger, because, you know, the wildlife rangers are the people who help and they're, you know, directly responsible for species protection. So to talk to your local wildlife ranger to discuss your options. I mean, obviously, bats are only going to be there for a few weeks in the summertime. So if it's at all possible to tolerate them in your attic space where they're not coming into your living space, you know, if there's no conflicts like that, you know, to just tolerate them obviously is the best option, because, you know, they're doing a lot for us. We may not realise it, but a tiny pipistrelle bat can eat about 3,000 mid-sized insects in one evening. And there's been recent research carried out in UCD, and it's shown how many pest species, or, you know, insect pests, insects we consider to be pests, they're consuming all the time. So, there's over 30 different pest species they're consuming.
1: They're
5: so
1: dealing with.
5: They're doing a lot. Yeah.
1: Make friends with bats is the message, Niamh. Thank you so much, yes. Dr. Niamh Roach from Bat Conservation Ireland.
3: 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Get more.

0: their nutrition actually is fine. When you test them, they're actually okay. But, and people would say, well, when do you actually intervene and get help? And I'd say, even if the nutrition is okay, if it's causing the family huge stress, where mealtimes are a disaster and it's stress, that's where you get help. And obviously then if the child is having nutrient issues or not growing or things like that, then you do as well. But the stress, I would see, it's the most stressful thing people come into the clinic to me with, is fussy eating with kids.
1: Yeah, well, by the time they come to you, they've been dealing with it probably for a long time.
0: And often, very often, people get told, oh, they just grow out of it. And you're like, well, maybe they do. And it generally peaks around the age of 6 and fades away. But there's a lot of kids who do not grow out of it. And, you know, it, for 4, 5, 6 years, you've parents desperately trying to get healthy food and they're worried about their kids not eating and worried about them growing and everything. Mm-hmm. So, you know, I think sometimes there's a bit of dismissal with it at the start. And some kids do grow out of it, but sometimes you do need some support with it.
1: Now, I know in some cases it can be traced back to what you did when you were weaning them, but not all.
0: Not at all. Cases. I mean, we often talk about preventing fussy eating. And one of the things to do early on is to get kids with lots of different tastes and lots of different textures before they're 18 months old. So move them off the purees really quickly, get them into lots of different textures, but include the purees. Lots of people just went straight to kind of, you know, baby-led weaning, which is a great way to go. But kids then don't like smooth, sloppy, soft textures. Do you know what I mean? They actually need to get all of them. But you need to move the kids up. Like by the time a child is 1 year old, they should be eating the normal family dinner, just cut into small pieces. So, you know, if you have a child still on purees at a year, you need to get moving on that because otherwise later on textures are going to be a huge issue for them.
1: Okay. We have a listener who has a 4-year-old daughter who will only eat ultra-processed and beige food. So waffles, fish fingers, instant noodles, plain toast, pasta and cheese. Won't touch meat, veg or fruit. And it's a struggle every day to get her to try anything. What do they do?
0: Well, I could spend about 3 hours on that.
1: Is that what it looks like commonly?
0: That's one version of it. There's lots of different ones. What you'll get for a lot of kids, sometimes they want the familiarity of a food that is exactly the same each time. So particularly if you have a child maybe who might be autistic, maybe have ADHD, a lot of kids will have that their sensory system is just, you know, all the way up to 11, you know, that they might be the kid where noises are a problem anyway. They're always taking the tags off their clothes. There, you can see the sensory system is just on high. The feel of food in the mouth is a huge issue for a lot of kids with that. And we don't often think about that texture for them. So a child who's eating, you know, if you eat a fruit, maybe it can be soft today, hard tomorrow, sweet today, sour tomorrow. But if you have a thing that has come out of a box, it is consistently the same all the time. And that's very reassuring to a lot of kids. So you can work through that a little bit. But that one, I would always have a look, what's the sensory thing going on? I'm a very big fan of sensory socks for a lot of kids who are fussy eaters. Just take the seams out, soft socks. And that actually, you'd be astonished the amount of shoes and socks that drive kids crazy if they're sensory. And just kind of relieving that often takes the overwhelm down and they often start eating.
1: Tell me about that again. So you're putting special socks on them.
0: So, well, more of a taken off. So if you have a child, for example, who may be, for example, autistic, and so with a lot of autistic people, their sensory system is just really sensitive. So the feel of seams on socks on their feet, shoes on their feet is really irritating to them. And often they don't realise because they just assume everybody's irritated to the same degree. They don't realise they're especially irritated. But you can get like bamboo seamless socks, often called sensory socks, and they're brilliant for those kids. And what you'll often find, if you can get the sensory environment corrected, that there's less noise, less going on, less movement, the clothes are comfortable, the feet are comfortable, they often then have capacity to eat. But if they're eating somewhere very noisy, if there's music going on, if there's the TVs on in the background, the radio, all the rest, and they're totally overwhelmed, they really want something that they can manage and control, and that will be very consistent food.
1: That's it. That is interesting, and I think something that maybe people won't have thought of.
0: No.
1: So should you keep presenting the food then that you want them to eat?
0: It's a good technique to do, but it depends on how stressed the child is. Like if they're actually very overwhelmed and you keep putting food they don't want in front of them, it can aggravate it. What I like to do, and we might get a little bit of the food you want them to try, and if they're old enough, try and get a bit of agreement with them. But you put a tiny piece of it. I'm going to use carrots as an example. If you put like a square centimetre of carrot on a side plate beside their dinner, not on their plate. And the idea is you just do that for each meal with no comment, which is the hard part. You don't go try it, eat it, you like it, nothing. You just put it down and you say nothing. And if the child goes, I'm not eating that, you go, that's fine. So there's no stress. As soon as you start having a row, you're done. And the idea is the child is learning it from lots. We often think food is taste, but food is what it looks like, what it smells like, how it feels in your hands, on your cheeks, on your lips, and in your mouth. So when you just have the carrot beside the child, they're actually just getting familiar with it being near them and the look of it. Usually after 5 or 6 times, they'll touch it. And then usually after about 10 times, they might lick it or put it to their lips. And usually after about

0: 16 goes, they might actually taste it. The hard part for the parent is to say nothing the entire time.
1: That's a lot of patience.
0: But you know what? It actually is. And it's the child is often, by the time I am seeing them, everybody's stressed. And the child just doesn't want to hear about eating, talk about eating, have anything to do. So we actually have to take all the pressure off them. All the stress has to come out of it. And no rouse, no giving out, nothing. Just you try one food and you repeat it. But you'll almost always have a parent who's a fussy eater in the same family, and they have to eat the food they hate at the same time, and that becomes a game with the kids then. And it's quite good if you can get the fussy parent to do that.
1: So for adults then who are fussy eaters, is the strategy much the same?
0: Fairly similar. The idea really is that if you are unfamiliar, particularly with the texture of a food, your body nearly thinks of it as being poisonous. It doesn't recognise it. So when you go to eat it, that's where you get that really strong sensation of I'm going to be sick or I'm going to gag with it. But if you can eat a tiny bit, now I mean like really tiny bit, and swallow it, if you do that 4 or 5 times, often the body kind of goes, well, he's eating this and he's not dead, so it's not poisonous, and it kind of relaxes a little bit. And often then you can actually progress through to a lot of foods with it. The first 2 or 3 foods you do are really tough, like really tough. But what I find with a lot of adults I work with is that after they've done 3 or 4 different foods, the body seems to just be open to trying more, and it becomes kind of a little easier to do it. But it's hard at the start. But even if you have to just swallow it with a glass of milk or drink it down with some water or something like that, it's just to get it in and teach the body that it is actually a safe food.
1: But is it okay to say, well, I just don't like eggs?
0: Oh, totally. And even with kids, like, they're allowed to have 5 foods they don't like. Do you know what I mean? We are just going to have stuff we don't like, and it's okay to actually do that. Like, this idea that I have had parents come into me over the years and, like, the child eats everything but won't eat this one food. And yes. I'm like, wonderful, go home. Mm-hmm. That's great. It's okay. We're allowed to have, like, we're all, and I think it's the thing, as adults, we accept that for adults. But we don't accept it for children. And I think they're allowed to go, I really just don't like that food. And you know what? That's okay.
1: Yeah, mushrooms. It's mushrooms for somebody in my house. And I've gone through years of this, and now I just don't buy mushrooms.
0: Well, it's mincemeat for one of mine, which is actually a total pain because it's like bolognese and everything. But at the age of 10, he just looked at me and he was like, please. And I was like, fine, I'm going to let you off with it. But, you know, and that's okay, you know, for them to do that.
1: Once everything else is working well, I mean, that's a good place to be.
0: Yeah.
1: Sarah, thank you so much for that. Sarah Keogh is a registered dietitian with Eat Well, if you want to have a search for her.
2: 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Play News Talk. News Talk. Conversation that counts.
1: Dogs, cats, other pets might be allowed on buses, trains and trams from next year because the National Transport Authority has suggested relaxing the existing rules as long as the animals don't threaten the safety of passengers. So is that a good idea? Well, joining me now is food and travel writer and content creator at GastroGaze, Russell Alford, and freelance features writer with the Irish Independent, Chrissy Russell. And you're both welcome to the programme. Bringing your dog on the Dart, the Lewis, the bus. Russell, what do you think?
3: I'm completely in favour of it. So I have a 5-year-old French bulldog. He's a rescue. His name is Hammy. Good morning. And he he's been on the Dart a couple of times and quite enjoys that.
1: Are you allowed to do that?
3: You are. You're permitted on the Dart. You're permitted on the railway services, but you are not on the Lewis. And I live directly beside the Lewis line. So it kind of is one of those glaring issues. Also a bus service nearby too. It's one of those glaring things. I would love to.
1: Where would Hammy need to go on the bus is my question.
3: Very busy social life. it's the kind of thing of getting away. So constantly we have, if we want to move him anywhere, we have to get into a car. Okay, we're lucky we both drive. We are able to do so. But living near the M50, you can be stuck in traffic for a considerable amount of time, even if it is to socialise, to see friends. A lot of dog owners will have that guilt when they leave them for 2 hours, 3 hours, especially if you are able to bring them to a place, but you know that driving is not a practical solution. Mm-hmm. And you'd rather be able to take them with you. And it could be something as simple as a social thing. You're meeting up with friends, you're going to a friend's house, but you don't want to drive the 40, 50 kilometres when you can.
1: So you hop on the Lewis with Hammy in tow.
3: Exactly.
1: And everyone's happy.
3: Exactly. Now, he's not a perfect dog. So again, he is probably listening to this. He is not the perfect dog in any way. He is a bit reactive. So as a dog owner, I have to be really, really conscious of how he is. Other dog owners don't know what he is like, but I have to. I understand what he is. So if I see another dog on the walk, I move to the other side of the road in order to avoid potential
1: he gets
3: issues.
1: Snappy, does he?
3: A little bit. He either gets nervous or snappy. It's A or B. So
1: okay.
3: It's.
1: So Chrissy, you get on the bus, let's say, and everything is going well until someone gets on with an Irish wolfhound and sits beside you. How do you feel?
4: See, this is my biggest fear, that I'll get on a bus with Hammy, a wolfhound, a couple of rabbits and a cat, and they're all hell break loose. I understand completely Russell's point about, yes, you don't want to leave the dog behind, but at the same time, I just don't know. Like, do people need to be taking their pets, you know, places? Funny, I was saying earlier, we went to Pompeii during summer, and this is a completely different thing, but people were walking around with dogs in Pompeii. And I was a bit like, did this dog want to go to this historical landmark? Or is it just the owners can't bear to leave them behind? And I do wonder, do you know what I mean, on the buses, is it about the owner or is it about the dog? Do the dogs really want to be on public transport?
1: Mm-hmm. Well, see, the problem is that, you know, I'm fine with dogs. Russell's fine with dogs. I don't know how you are in general with dogs, Chrissy, but some people are absolutely terrified of dogs, regardless of what that dog is like.
4: It depends a bit on the dog. Now, look, you've probably got it from me. I'm not a huge dog person, but I'm fine with them as long as they respect my space. And I think that's the problem. Often they don't. And I can only imagine, particularly in a very small space like a bus, that's going to be compounded. You know, if you've got a dog who's getting a bit twitchy, then you've me who's a bit twitchy. It's not really ideal. And I just think we have to accept that some spaces just aren't meant for animals.
1: Mm-hmm. Even if, and the NTA proposal says that they won't be allowed on seats, they have to remain on their owner's lap or on the ground in a way that does not obstruct other passengers or passageways. Is that not enough, Chrissy?
4: Here, but who's going to be policing that? My God. Like, I was on the bus at the weekend and it was jammers with people. If you'd added a couple of dogs, no matter how unobtrusive they were into that mix, it was going to be 10 times more mental. There's not going to be, do you know what I mean? You can't put that on the bus driver deciding which dog is small enough to go on or trying to assess whether or not they're going to be in control. They're animals at the end of the day. And I just think sometimes some pet owner's skills at controlling the animals just aren't the best.
1: Yeah, no, animals, as a listener, Russell, don't want to be on public transport. Scary, noisy, claustrophobic. They don't want to interact with humans. Nobody asks them what they want to do here.
3: I ask all the time and he normally says yes. I would agree with Chrissy when it comes to, you should actually see him when you say the word car, he goes crazy. With Chrissy on the thing of other
1: dog
3: owners.
1: Does he want to get into the car?
3: Loves the car. Okay. If you see him on the M50, he will generate
1: a
3: smile.
1: He's going to love being on the bus.
3: Oh, exactly. The thing about other people and other dog owners, this is the issue, and enforcement is 1,000,000% so important. The amount of parks where you have to have a dog on the lead and you see someone walking around with headphones, sunglasses and their head buried on the phone, not paying attention to young Fido running around while I'm cowering in the corner holding my 20 kilo Frenchie from going near the other dog.
1: Yep.
3: You know, people forget that, yes, your boy or your little boy or girl are great, but mine aren't. And it's the understanding that's, you know, as all dog owners and all pet owners, you have to be conscious of each other and yourself as much as anything else. And the same goes for cleaning up after themselves, between keeping them on leads. But also, if someone got onto a Lewis and I was on the Lewis with my dog and someone was a bit weird about it, I would be upfront and say, do you want me to move or anything?
1: What if you can't move? What if it's Rambo Jambo and you can't move?
3: I'd get off the Lewis before it got too busy. So I wouldn't be...
1: Yeah, but see, you're... Not everybody's going to be like that.
3: And that's the unfortunate reality, is that I think people, there is an element of selfishness that it's like, I want to bring my dog, but I want to bring my dog socialising for a pint or whatever it is, and that's lovely. But there's a lot of other practical things as well. Not everyone has a car. I live very close to my vet. I can walk my dog to the vet or I can drive my dog to the vet, but not everyone lives in such close vicinity. Groomers, minders, daycare, whatever it is, they're not always on your doorstep or walkable, and having the option for people to be able to do this, it's so common in other cities. If you look around Europe, it's so common. Mm-hmm. And there are rules in place.
1: Listeners saying dogs are allowed on buses, bars, cafes, restaurants in France, Italy, Germany, Belgium, Netherlands. We're just catching up. But this, let's just look at how we got to this point, Chrissy, because the National Transport Authority did a public consultation on this. They had 2,567 submissions. And they say that a huge majority of submissions were strongly supportive of allowing pets to travel on public transport. But do you think that might be skewed? Because who's going to feed into that policy? Like, if you're against it, you're probably not going to write to the NTA because it's not top of your priority list. If you're for it and you're dying to get your dog on the bus, you are going to submit an opinion.
4: Absolutely. Yes, I can only assume it was inundated with pet owners who want to make a difference, whereas people like myself that don't have a vested interest wouldn't have even thought to get involved. So yes, I've no doubt whatsoever that it's skewed. But I don't really agree with that playing catch-up thing either. I mean, very much like what Russell was saying there, he sounds like a very conscientious dog owner, which is lovely. I would be, I'd be delighted to meet him and Hammy actually, maybe on the Lewis. But unfortunately, my experience is that there's a huge amount of pet owners that don't have that courtesy to other people and don't even think, actually, there's my dogs jumping up on you. You might not be okay with dogs. Something traumatic might even have happened to you. People just are quite selfish. And unfortunately, I think given the space to make a selfish decision, like take a pet on transport, people will take that space and they'll make that stupid decision, even if it's not essential travel or needed in any way.
1: It's really interesting. I mean, there's a lot of detail here, Russell, right? The NTA has proposed that large dogs may be carried on public transport, provided they're on a lead and are muzzled. However, the NTA said larger dogs may be refused transport if services are reaching capacity.
3: I can't understand how exactly that will work. Like, is the train driver going to get out at Hope Junction and say, lassie, sorry, get off there. There's not
1: Labrador,
3: enough room.
1: No,
3: it's
1: room
3: not
1: for
3: happen.
1: You. But cheap then, dogs, no.
3: When it comes to buses, I know the current rule around buses is fascinating because it is kind of at driver's discretion in some cases. And my dad worked as a Dublin bus driver for 40 years before he retired. And the stories he tells about humans and having to deal with humans is enough. And all public transport drivers and staff do a wonderful job in very difficult circumstances often. And bus drivers are customer facing. They are, there at the very front of the bus and have to deal with the issues as they come along. A lot of others are a bit more locked away.
1: Now they're going to have to devise a size policy and an overcrowding policy, which will be policed by the driver.
3: Exactly. And then the driver has to be the person who has to tell someone they can't bring their dog on or it's too busy. Again, buses is a fascinating one though because they are more confined. Trains tend not to be. Some cities do have rules when it comes to rush hour services, which is absolutely makes sense. It's the same with bikes on a lot of services too. And then size restrictions, I think breed restrictions might be a bit more applicable because, certain breeds are humongous and would take up a lot of space. But some dog, a Chihuahua, is very different to a Great Dane.
1: Little handbag dog.
3: Exactly.
1: A listener in New York City says there are dogs on public transportation everywhere with no issues. It's a very busy system, no problems. I think it forces people to make their dogs more sociable and better trained. But this doesn't seem to be restricted to dogs. Like, you could bring your capybara on the bus if you wanted to. And how would you transport that? Just put him on your knee.
3: A little basket, a little bag.
1: They're not asking you, though, to put your animal in anything.
3: Well, I believe the current rule for the Lewis is small dogs can go as long as they're in a container. In a bag of some sort. Now, have you ever seen the images of New York City? New York tried to introduce this many, many years ago, and a rule that you had to be in a bag, but people were becoming very creative. So you know the giant IKEA blue bags?
1: Yes.
3: They were cutting four holes in them and putting their dog in it while the dog was walking while holding onto the IKEA
1: technically
3: bag.
1: Technically in a bag.
3: Yes.
1: This sounds like a joke. This is happening, Chrissy. The NTA is going to draft revisions of its own bylaws and work with public transport operators to implement the necessary changes. The dogs are coming, whether you like it or not.
4: Well, see, they could stick one of those little, those little height things that you have to see if you can ride a roller coaster. They can just get
1: one of those. At each and every bus stop, you'd have to have, so your Great Dane, not going to make it, and then pretty much everything below that. Unless it's a very busy time, if it's rush hour, you're not getting on with your dog, Russell.
3: Yep.
1: Even that dog would be too big.
3: That's absolutely fine. He doesn't wake up that early anyway. The thing is, public transport, we talk about enforcement, we talk about different things. I know in terms of joy, you see, I mentioned about smiles on the M50 during traffic when he's sticking his head out the window, I would rather see a dog than see teenagers with their feet up on their seats, blaring music and vaping on the Lewis. Mm-hmm. I'd rather see a dog any day myself.
1: Yeah, but that's you, but there are some people who are terrified
3: absolutely.
1: Of dogs. As this listener says, my mum is terrified she'd never get on a bus again for the fear of it. People are allergic to pet hair. Also, if a lot of dog owners can't be trusted to put their dogs on leads and bin their poop, what chance do we have on a bus? There's another problem actually we haven't discussed.
4: Mm-hmm.
1: Chrissy, you worried about that?
4: Oh, that was one of my first thoughts. I was like, yeah, the noise and that's bad enough, but we're also talking about animals that will need somewhere to go. Is there going to need to be a little space kept for them to go and do their business if needs be? It just feels a bit like the whole thing's not been thought through.
1: Most dogs, though, won't want to pee on a bus, mm-mm, apart from one of my dogs who thinks that
4: you
1: is how
4: that
1: you
4: now.
1: Mark your territory. Yeah, I own this bus.
3: Well, it'd be the first dog on the bus, so it would take
1: Hammy
3: a moment.
1: Hammy wouldn't want to mark the bus.
3: No. He'd want to go for a 20-minute walk before finding a space first.
1: A listener says, I'm looking forward to the mayhem when I bring my cat on the bus. I'm going to buy a day ticket and start early, going on as many buses around Dublin as I can. Well, in time, that will be allowed. Be absolutely no problem. Unless the bus driver says to you, no, we have 5 cats on board today, too busy, too crowded, you're not getting on.
3: And they're fighting.
1: And they're fighting, yeah, and they're peeing in the corner. Thank you so much to both of you. That is real. That is happening. The National Transport Authority is getting everything ready. They'll have to change a couple of rules, but it is happening. You can bring your dog, your lizard, or your capybara on the bus before too long.
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1: Andy Burnham will return to the Commons for the second time today for his first go at Prime Minister's questions. He's going to face questions from Kemi Badenoch, Ed Davey, and backbenchers from across the House. Well, joining me to tell me more of what we can expect is London correspondent with the Irish Times, Mark Paul. Good morning, Mark.
5: Hi, Claire.
1: Andy Burnham was in the Commons yesterday, suited and booted. We're not used to seeing him like that for his first speech. So he's had that experience. And what can we tell from how yesterday went leading into today and his first question time?
5: Well, I think what we saw yesterday with Andy Burnham is that where Keir Starmer was stilted and stodgy at the dispatch box in the House of Commons, Andy Burnham is quite natural. He has been a cabinet minister before and he has stood at the dispatch box before, but never as prime minister. 16 years since he sat on a Labour government front bench and he walked back into it like it had only been a day previously. So he was very natural. He was very relaxed in himself. He was jokey. The style was different. What wasn't necessarily all that different was the substance in a lot of ways, because he still faces the same problems, the same fiscal problems that Keir Starmer faced, the same lack of money, and the same problems around defence spending, around a ballooning welfare and benefits bill. And so he's going to have to answer those questions. And I think that's where we will see Kemi Badenoch, the leader of the Tory party, the leader of the opposition. I think that's where we will see her, I suppose, almost hammer Andy Burnham like a nail, keep hitting him on detail, detail and detail. And I think that's what we'll see at PMQs today.
1: And is that what you expect her to do? Her stock has been on the rise. Some have been saying she's been performing quite well. She's just had a reshuffle. She's certainly not in as bad a place as she was when Nigel Farage was on the up. He's not in a good place at the moment. Do you think she's going to go for Andy Burnham? Will that be her strategy here with a leader who certainly within Labour is far more popular than Keir Starmer?
5: I don't think she will go for his jugular, at least not yet, because she senses that he is very popular at the moment, or quite popular, somewhat popular, I suppose, with the country. He's not Keir Starmer, who was not just unpopular with the public at large, unpopular even with his own MPs, and also obviously with opposition MPs. So I think she'll take a softly approach about going for his neck, about being overly aggressive with him. But she will focus on detail, and she may find fertile ground there. I mean, I don't know if you're listeners may have noticed today, but Britain got quite a kicking this morning from the bond markets. Now, that was an international bond market route, but they have focused in on just the sort of promises that Andy Burnham has been making and how he's going to pay for it all. And there was one word that Tory MPs used to heckle Andy Burnham with yesterday. You don't pick this up in the microphones and TV, but we could pick it up in the chamber. They just kept shouting at him, tax, tax, tax, tax, because that is the belief of the Tory party, that eventually he will have to break his promise to not raise taxes on ordinary workers. And that opens up a whole new can of worms about whether he would have to call a general election. So how will Andy Burnham pay for all of these riches and promises that he has made to the British public? That, I think, is the question that he's going to have have to answer. And Kemi Badenoch will softly, gently, but persistently, I expect, tap him on that over and over again.
1: Yeah, I mean, it's like you said earlier, the problems persist. And it reminds me of when Barack Obama won the election the first time and Sarah Palin had that good go at him when she said, how's that all that hopey changey stuff going? You know, and there comes a time when the glass wears off, and are people waiting for that to happen, or does Andy Burnham have enough to keep the momentum going?
5: Well, I think the next 8 weeks are going to be actually a bit of a juggle for him in a way, because it's 8 weeks or so until the next budget, and that's 8 weeks of speculation about what he will do or what he won't do. And that hopey changey stuff, as you say, I mean, that's a difficult story to sort of spin, a difficult plate to keep in the air for 8 weeks without actually releasing any detail. He's trying to kick a lot of stuff out into the long grass, Andy Burnham, and that's where we'll see how long his good vibes last. I mean, For example, I think one of the areas where he is most vulnerable is on explaining to the British public how he's going to pay for defence spending. This is a nation that believes it's heading for a very strong possibility of war with Russia at some stage over the next decade or so, and their armed forces are in a very poor state. So he has to explain how he's going to pay to boost the military. And his own Chancellor of the Exchequer quit and arguably ended Keir Starmer's premiership over this issue, and yet. Andy Burnham won't lay out how he's going to pay for this. So this is something he's going to have to answer. Another one is how he's going to have to pay for the benefits bill, which is galloping in a way at an incredible rate in Britain. The amount of young people in particular who are out of work and people claiming disability benefits. So these are all questions of details, and vibes will only take you so far. But vibes are, I think for Labour backbench MPs who have been deprived of vibes for so long, I think they're gorging on them at the moment. Yeah, so they'll do for the moment, I think.
1: I was watching a video that he made last week, a social media video where he was holding up a Freddo bar and he was talking about the cost of living challenges. And I was just wondering, are we into dangerous territory here where you had rioting in Middlesbrough with, you know, police forces called in from all over the place to try and deal with it, and your Prime Minister is talking about a little kid's chocolate bar? Is that risky?
5: I think a big part of Andy Burnham's public communication strategy is to go completely over the heads of the media and talk through these quite cleverly done sometimes social media videos and talk directly to the British people. And he's going to keep trying to do that. We've even seen it this morning where he's held his own little mini version of PMQs to the public. He asked the public to send in their questions to the Prime Ministers and he would answer them after PMQs today. I suppose it's risky because, you know, I mean, everybody has a plan, but then at some stage, reality intervenes when you're a politician and punches you in the face, and something could intervene with Andy Burnham. It could be a bond market crisis, it could be a war. And for Keir Starmer, he was only in the job a wet week when there was riots across Britain, if you remember, in the summer of 2024. Mm-hmm. So I think he has to be prepared for the unexpected, and I think that is a difficulty that Andy Burnham faces. He can prepare as much as he likes for PMQs, he can prepare all of these clever little social media videos, but he's going to have to be able to think on his feet at some stage in the face of a major crisis, and that has yet to come for him.
1: Now, here we have a visit from the Northern Ireland Secretary, Chris Bryant, meeting the Minister for Foreign Affairs, Helen McEntee, Mark, today. And this is drawing our attention because of what Andy Burnham said about there not being a United Ireland referendum on his agenda, knocking that one completely out of his purview for now, certainly anyway. Do you expect that Chris Bryant will echo that message? Because there was some talk in the aftermath of Andy Burnham's comments that maybe the rest of the Labour government didn't know he was going to say that.
5: Well, I think the phrase that Andy Burnham used last week when he was up in the north was that a border poll was off the table, and he used it three times in three separate interviews. So it was a pre-prepared phrase, and which he meant to say. I think the mistake possibly that the people around him recognised that Andy Burnham made is that he didn't couple that phrase with an acknowledgement that he would implement a Good Friday Agreement 100%. He said that afterwards, but I think that was damage limitation. I mean, for example, you'll have seen a former Labour Prime Minister Gordon Brown came out in the last few days and said that he thought a United Ireland was inevitable, that it would happen. So what I think you will see today with Chris Bryant meeting Helen McEntee is that Chris Bryant will mollify a little more. There will be a lot more talk about adhering to the terms of the Good Friday Agreement, because of course anybody who has read that document, 36 pages, a short document, knows that the mechanism that has been chosen for unification in Ireland is a border poll, a referendum, and it doesn't matter whether Andy Burnham likes border polls or not. not, because it was what, it was the justification that he put forward, I think, was what raised the hackles of nationalists. He basically said he didn't like referendums. They're too divisive, therefore it is off the table. And the argument is that it is not in his gift to say that. So he will be more careful, I think, in that. I think Chris Bryant will be more careful today. But certainly the notion of a border poll is off the table for now. As Helen McEntee has said, the Irish government and the British government may both need to prepare for one in the future.
1: Mm-hmm. And Andy Burnham saying that last week, it sort of gave us a clear indication as to where his priorities are. I mean, they have to be electorally around fixing the economy, right?
5: Absolutely. And Northern Ireland is just not very high up his list of priorities. And I think that is something that has hit home with nationalist politicians in the North already. It certainly hit home with the SDLP. Its leader, Claire Hannah, made that point publicly. She said, look, we've realised after our meetings with Andy Burnham that Northern Ireland or the North of Ireland is not very high up his list of priorities. Andy Burnham has spoken a lot about his emotional attachment to Ireland and all the rest of it. But as you alluded to there, he has an entire laundry list of very, very important domestic issues on the island of Britain and in the UK generally to take care of, around public spending, around defence, around security, around privatisation, water companies, and winning the next election if and when that comes with him as Prime Minister. So Ireland is not sitting on his desk in the way that it was for the likes of Tony Blair. It's just an issue that he just will want to not cause him trouble, I think, in the next couple of years, rather than something to make his premiership on.
1: Listen, as the new term starts, any sign of our old friend Nigel Farage, is he around?
5: Nigel Farage, he was in the chamber yesterday, and he was sworn back in as an MP yesterday after his by-election against Count Binface over the summer. So whether he'll show up again for PMQs today, I'm not sure. No sign of him in the chamber yet. He may well. His conference is on, the Reform UK conference is on this Friday and Saturday. So we will see if Midas has lost his touch, or if the faithful are still, or if they are still true believers. It hasn't been a great summer for Nigel Farage, but the investigations can continue now that the parliamentary authorities were having into his declaration of donations and so on. So this whole thing may rear its head up again. For the moment, he's not he's not under the spotlight at the moment, but that will change again. That spotlight that he actually craves so much, in a positive way, I suppose, that will be back on him on Friday and on Saturday at Reform's conference. And Saturday will really be Friday will be the big day when he gives his speech to the Reform Party faithful, and then he holds his big party that night to see if he still has the touch and if he is still the most popular man amongst his supporters.
1: Well, they're going to love him, obviously, in Reform, but it is going to be absolutely fascinating to watch how this next phase plays out for him, given those investigations are up and running again by virtue of his re-election. Mark, thanks so much for joining us. That is Mark Paul, their London correspondent with the Irish Times.
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8: Listening to Lunchtime Live with Andrea Gilligan. It's 1800 453 106. That's the number if you want to join us between now and 2. How do you feel about sharing your morning bus commute with Buddy the Pooch, who's going to be very well behaved and he's going to sit on his owner's lap for the entire duration of your train journey. We have to talk about this decision today from the NTA to allow you bring your small cats and dogs on trains and buses across the country. I want to hear your views. 087 1400 106 is the WhatsApp number for your voice notes. And at around 1:40, we are talking about how difficult it is for parents struggling to try and get their children out to school, maybe once, twice, every single day, due to anxiety. If it's something that you have to deal with, we'd love to hear your experiences. The email is lunchtimelive@newstalk.com. Before all of that, Joe O'Shea, who's the editor of corkbo.ie, is with me here on Lunchtime Live. Joe, why are parking fees in Cork City Centre increasing 30% from today?
9: Well, it's because the Cork City Council owns two of the biggest car parks in the city centre, and they are raising prices, as you say, rates by 30% in one big jump. Now, the funny thing is that's still going to make the two council-owned car parks, they're still the cheapest places to park in Cork City Centre. But it's kind of bringing up a lot of other issues around Cork City, about car usage, about public transport, and it started a bit of a big debate, to be honest with you.
8: Yeah, so first of all, it's the two council car parks that are located. Yeah. They're North Main Street and Paul Street.
9: And Paul Street. Yeah, they are. So they're both in the city centre. People who know Cork pretty well will know that the city centre is basically an island.
8: Yeah.
9: The Channel, the Lee splits into two. It's a really difficult city to drive around. I mean, the city centre can't cope with cars at all. It's been increasingly pedestrianised. And part of the problem is that Cork's a very, very car-centric place. Cork people, it's very hard to get them out of their cars. And for good reason, our bus service is notoriously terrible, unreliable. It doesn't really function. And even Bus Éireann will have admitted it doesn't function. Mm. Bus Éireann actually, a couple of years ago, instructed their drivers to speed past stops, even if there were people at them, because they needed to keep to the timetable. So that's been happening in Cork. You could be standing at a bus stop and a bus comes along, it's not full, but it still goes flying past you. At least it didn't up until fairly recently. That policy might have changed. So yeah, I mean, Cork's struggling to get the changes done that a lot of cities, especially in Europe, might have done 15 or 20 years ago. And this is the increase in parking fees is kind of part of all of this.
8: Like a 30% jump in one move, you know, I know council spokespeople will talk about keeping it in line with inflation. It's a fairly hefty jump, though, in one fell swoop, isn't it?
9: It is fairly hefty, yeah, it is. Like I said, the two councils' car parks will still be cheaper than the privately owned multi-stories.
8: But aren't they the two biggest car
9: parks? Here's the thing, they're very underused. I mean, the North Main Street one has an average of 55% occupancy. So on average, it's only half full. And most of the time, it's not very busy at all. Paul Street is a bit busier. But again, Cork's as well as with the public transport issues. Cork's a donut city, a classic donut city. The population of Cork lives outside of the city centre. They live in the big suburbs, Ballincollig, Carrigaline, Glanmire, and they stay there. They shop in shopping centres and big, like Mahon Point, these big shopping centres outside of the city. So traditionally, there's been a problem with getting people to go into the city centre in the first place, no matter how much you charge them to park there.
8: So just so listeners know, particularly if you're travelling to Cork, or you're living in Cork, or you're parking there on a regular basis, so this is happening from today, by the way. The one-hour parking rates in the North Main Street car park increase in 30%. So that's from €2.30 an hour to €3. And on Paul Street, it's from €2.70 to €3. It's an 11% rise. But if you're parking for up to 2 hours, you're going to pay 20% more in both car parks. So from €4.60 to €5.50, and then from €5.50 to €6.50. Diana is with us on the line, because Diana, you're listening to Joe there, explaining what's happening and why it's happening. I believe you frequently use these car parks, is that right?
10: I do. I actually grew up in that side of the city, and it's a traditionally poorer side of the city. Now there's, you know, it's very much an immigrant heavy side of the city, so it's still very poor. It's lovely. It's very multicultural. I actually really love that side of the city, but I've been there more lately, and I wouldn't mind the price of the car park going up if I knew that Cork City Council might fix the pavements outside, or that they might give some kind of subsidy the North Main Street car park, just outside it, is a chemist that dispenses drugs to addicts. I can't remember what the drugs, but you know what I'm talking about. And I don't have a problem with that at all. But I know the security guys in there said a lot of the shops have shut because there's a lot of fighting there. You know, these things, they have social issues. There's no Gardaí on that street. You know, you can just see, as soon as you walk out into the street, you know you're in a different part of the city. And it seems like Cork City Council is very happy to shave a few more quid off people who are probably struggling already.
8: Well, and put what they're saying is, the council have said in relation to this, is that there actually hasn't been an increase in the parking fees in either of these car parks for 4 years, and the increases are intended to keep charges in line with inflation. But do you have a sufficient public transport options, Diana?
10: Well, firstly, last time I checked, inflation wasn't at 20%, so I'm not sure where they're getting their in line with inflation from there.
8: But I suppose because it hasn't gone up in 4 years, but yeah, go on.
10: I mean, inflation has been 20% anyway for the last 4 years, and even if it was, you know, we're supposed to be trying to cut our spending to keep interest rates down. So not only are they making it more expensive to park, but they're going to push up banking interest rates for people on mortgages, because that's the knock-on effect of this. You know, it does affect inflation. And no, I don't. I live in Cove. I do have to, you know, work in the city. And I really love that part of the city. But I'm increasingly worried when I'm going down there. And you know what I'd like to know as well? If they're so fantastic at telling us they haven't put the fees up for 4 years, can they tell us the last time they fixed the pavement in that area? Are they fixed a pothole in that area? Are they opened a youth scheme in that area? Are they, you know, fixed some of the council houses in that area? Are made social housing available in that area? Are provided shelter for women and abused? So
8: where's the money going?
10: Anything.
8: Okay.
10: Yeah, I can tell you where the money's going. I know exactly where it's going. It's going to private parking spaces for the council employees. They all have council private parking spaces. So this isn't going to affect them.
8: I bet
10: a lot of it is going there.
8: We don't actually know that, Diane. I mean, you might suspect that, but we don't actually know, you know, that any additional funds have been allocated towards parking spaces for council executives or employees. I'm sure, Joe O'Shea, that's something that probably hasn't been confirmed.
9: No, I mean, there's a big car park right next to this Cork City Council headquarters on the Quays, and there is some parking provision for staff there, but
8: as
9: I mean, that would be fairly
8: that
9: would be fairly regular. I mean, they, you know, people need to park. If you're working in the city centre, you need to park. There are good points. I mean, and that part of the city, the North Main Street, it's a shame to see it. It's become very derelict. And when I was going up, that was kind of the historic spine of the city from Shandon Street to North Main Street to South Main Street to Barrack Street, which is where I'm from and where I live, right in the city centre. So there's a very good point. I mean, there's a very good case to be made for knocking that car park altogether on the North Main Street and actually putting in social housing or regenerating the area, because it really, really needs that.
8: Well, particularly if you're saying it's underused anyway as a car parking facility.
9: It is. Yeah, it is. And unfortunately, Cork, the heart of Cork City Centre, is a bit of an orphan and has been for a long time, because, again, the people kind of make decisions about the city centre don't actually live there anymore. Cork people don't live in the heart of the city centre by and large. The non-national population of the tight city centre in Cork is something like 40%. It's incredible. It's mostly new arrivals, you know, and depopulation as well.
8: Okay.
9: Cork people fled to the suburbs in the 90s, you know.
8: Martin has got in touch. He says, I actually think the private car parks in Cork are already at a shocking price. It was never cheap, but now you'd want to be doing your Christmas shopping in there to try and make it plausible, given the cost of them. Claire Clarkson is with us. Claire is an entrepreneur. How do you feel about the cost of parking fees in the city centre car parks jumping 30% from today, Claire?
11: Oh, I think it's absolutely horrific. I think the cities are already struggling to get people in to shop in the cities, and this is just going to damage those businesses even further, because people are just going to go, I'm not doing it. Like, who wants to go into town, park for 2 or 3 hours and just have a little mosey around, and before they know it, they've racked up a bill of 10, 12, 15 euros in parking on top of the diesel, on top of everything else? It's just too much.
8: Are the public, Joe mentioned the public transport options. Do many people use the public transport services that are there to come in, to shop, to browse and to spend money in the city, Claire?
11: Well, it really depends on your own situation, okay? If you're absolutely able-bodied, then it might be easy to use public transport. If it's local to you, then it might be easy to use it. But actually, a lot of public transport that I've come across, it's a little bit antisocial. It's not 100% comfortable. Do you know, I don't like for my young daughters to travel on public transport into the city. I would rather bring them in. Do you know what I mean? So it's not an option for everyone. It might be an option for some, but it's not an option for everybody. And there's no affordable option for people that can't use it.
8: Yeah, there is a listener getting in touch to say, I mean, for people parking in Dublin city centre, you're talking about 5 or 6 quid an hour for on-street parking in some cases. There's some listeners, Claire, believe that the €3 in Cork is relatively reasonable given prices at the moment.
11: Well, I mean, I've parked in Dublin and I've spent scandalous money parking in Dublin. As a business owner, I bring products sometimes to different of the big kind of social multinationals in Dublin. I have to drive into the city centre and I've spent almost €60 on one day in Dublin for parking. So I understand people in Dublin going, you have it easy down in Cork, but I just think parking throughout is scandalous. I mean, whether you're in Limerick, Galway, Cork, Dublin, it's obscenely expensive to park. And the parking spaces have got pokier, like they're harder to get into.
8: I know, we had to navigate,
11: You know, you go into the lifts, they're filthy, the stairwells stink, like you just think, for the money they charge, at least you'll be able to park in a little bit of comfort, and there is none.
8: Sheila's with us too, Claire. Sheila's with us on the line in County Cork as well. 087 1400 106 is the number. Can people opt not to rely on their cars and use public transport, Sheila, in Cork?
12: Well, it depends. It depends very much on their situation. I haven't taken my car into the city centre in a long, few years actually. Well, rarely taken it in. Because I'm lucky I can walk in about an hour and 15 minutes and get the bus home. And when I'm retired now, but when I was working, I was also lucky that I could cycle in and stay away from the main roads, because if I tried to do it on the main roads, I wouldn't be here now. But there's a huge problem. It's the public transit system. People who are stuck for time, I mean, I'm lucky now, I can take the time and walk in. But the public transit system is an absolute disgrace. It's a bit ludicrous, actually. I mean, the buses don't come when they're supposed to come.
8: Yeah.
12: They're irregular at the best of times. And, I mean, if I'm kind of tied, say, I want to get the train, I can't rely on getting the bus in that situation, because there's no guarantee it can get me there in time. A couple of times I've tried that and ended up at the last minute phoning sort of frantically for a taxi to come and get me, because I was going to miss the train.
8: So it's unreliable then?
12: It's totally unreliable. And so I think the whole thing, the parking, parking is expensive. Running a car is expensive, no doubt about that. But the whole problem is to do with accessibility. People can't get their way in mostly. So, I mean, we need buses that run on time. I think that would solve massive.
8: And then people might stop driving in and out of the city centres if they could rely on the public transport. Like this texter, Sheila, listening to you, says, I too went to Cork City just last week. I lost 3 hours in total waiting for the bus in and out. So I won't be going to town again anytime soon in the bus. And it's a shame, says this listener. And another texter just got in touch to make the point today. I think people need to realise that car parks cost money to build and maintain. People have no bother dropping €4 for a takeaway coffee, so no such thing as a free dinner, suggests this listener. Patrick's on the line. Patrick, how do you feel about this 30% hike in parking fees in Cork from today?
13: Well, as was just said there, parking is creating these car parks. It does come at a cost, and probably, unfortunately, with a lot of these, we've gone down the road of the private sector there. And when we go down the road of the private sector, we're going down to a money-making...
8: Well, these are council car parks now that we're talking about in particular today.
13: Yeah,
8: that are...
13: Right, but even the council now, and we have to ask this question, the council are taking in charges in different ways. I know they hyped up rent and everything over the years, but we have to ask the question then, where is this money going, or who is it being spent on? Is it being spent to enhance the communities? Is it spent on the people in the communities? Now, when you're talking about public transport, and I was on before, and I encourage people to use public transport, you have to acknowledge the point that the lady made earlier about the safety. And I know it came up in your news bulletin now about bringing pets on. Please don't go down that road. I've been in houses where there's pets, and you actually know the pets. So the one thing, whatever about disruption and whatever about antisocial behaviour, the one thing I don't want is a pet on public transport. So you're encouraging people, but you have to create the environment. Okay. Now, what was mentioned there earlier as well about people working in local authority offices and whatever, what I think we should look at there, and this should be right across the country, we should look at park and ride system. That them employees, they park a certain distance outside the city, and there's a small minibus or whatever.
8: They do actually have a lot of park and ride facilities in some of the, you know, I know in particular in Dublin, and I'm sure they have them in some parts of Cork, but you're right, they are actually, they're a great service when they're operating and working well. Let me bring in Derek for a moment there. Derek, how do you feel about these increased car parking charges?
14: Good morning. I've last known. Well, I think it gives a very negative impression of dealing, especially in cities and towns, because a lot of the cities and towns now are starting to die because of the out of town shopping centres, and people have free parking when they go out to their big shopping centres. Yeah. And a lot of businesses are in cities and towns now are closing down because of it. Because people are turned off by having to pay parking. And I think there's something to be gained. Like if businesses are closing down and moving out to the private shopping centres, the council are losing money in rent and rates. So it's a win-win for everybody to get more people into the towns and the cities, so you can have more vibrant city and town and you have more shops. But increasing parking charges are just going to deter people from coming in, and you'll see more businesses. And if the footfall isn't there, the businesses will close, and they'll move out to the suburbs.
8: Yeah, I think you're right about that. Where you free parking, you know, it's a much more attractive offering for shoppers and for workers if they can, you know, to park their car out in some of the kind of the retail units and maybe use public transport services to commute in and out to the city centre. John in Cork has got in touch to say, I actually wouldn't risk using the bus service for an important appointment in Cork if I had a medical appointment, for example, because I find the whole service totally unreliable. And Des in Gorey has got in touch to say, car parking prices in Dublin city centre have doubled in the past 6 years. It used to cost me €8 in 2020 to park my car. It now costs me €16, and I paid that actually only as recently as yesterday. Just on a final point, Joe, this is coming into effect from today. Has there been much political reaction to this in Cork?
9: Not a lot, really, to be honest with you. I mean, it's kind of been seen as par for the course, and it doesn't affect a lot of people. I know that sounds kind of strange, but a lot of Cork people will not come into Cork City Centre from Christmas to Christmas. You know, that's just the way things are. It might change. Hopefully, it will change. One thing worth pointing out, especially to visitors, there's a very good park and ride bus service from a place called Black Ash, which is just outside the city centre. And if you want to go shopping in Cork City Centre, which you should, because it's a great place to shop and getting better all the time, use the park and ride. That's a great way to get in there.
8: Simple as that. Joe O'Shea, also thanks to all the listeners for getting in touch. Diana, Sheila, Patrick, Claire, also as well, Derek and Shannon, thanks so much for your time. Email is lunchtimelive@newstalk.com. Still to come. Yeah. Are you going to be happy to share public transport with dogs and cats? The NTA are now going to bring in those rules.
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0: Thames DC have announced a second night at Slane Castle next summer, and music journalist at the Irish Mail on Sunday, Danny McElhinney, is with me on the programme. Danny, we only spoke 2 days ago after Fontaines announced they were to headline Slane on the 26th of June, Saturday next year, but now this morning they've confirmed they're back on stage on Sunday the 27th.
1: Hello again, Andrea. Another great day for the parish.
0: it's got to be pretty surprising, though, that they're doing two nights, no?
1: I think when they saw the amount of people who registered on the pre-sale, which went live just this morning, and I think you could register for yesterday, MCD and Ticketmaster and Festival Republic, or whoever, the total number, I think it's MCD, they went, oh, hello, we can add a second. And they know immediately. They know from previous experience by how many people register, how many people are looking to buy pre-sale, if they can go a second night, and they've done it. I'm delighted.
0: So, but the tickets actually go on sale for both nights. It's tomorrow morning, isn't it? It's the pre-sale, though, that tickets that are already available, or the registration for them are already available.
1: Exactly. There's an artist pre-sale. There's a pre-sale for fans. But for the great general public, tomorrow, so it'll be hopefully the Ticketmaster website and the servers will not crash, because there'll be enormous demand. Because, as you point out, unusually, what often happens is there'll be one night and that would sell out, and then they'd have a second night. So what you've got is people, everybody going for the 2 days, if you know what I mean. The entire Ticketmaster server will be trying to manage people buying for one of 2 days. But that's slightly unusual, and let's see and hope that it works.
0: What makes Slane so special, Danny?
1: I think it's the actual setup, the physical setup of it. You've got the castle literally on the hill, and then a natural amphitheatre going down, you know, to the right of the Boyne. And it's just, it is iconic. And so many bands who have played there have used it to film DVDs. And it can take up to 100,000 and more. And I was at Springsteen in 85, and there was certainly north of 100,000, and probably the same for Queen. Now, I'm saying, like, one officially, the Garda Clicker registered about 100,000 for each concert, but it is such a wonderful natural amphitheatre. If it's sunny, like it was for Springsteen in 85, marvellous. If it's horrible and wet, like it was for Queen in 86, not so much.
0: No, yeah, and that's it's the weather for sure. Can put a dampener on things fairly quickly. Where, though, will Fontaines rank amongst some of the greatest Slane acts to take the stage?
1: I think as I was pointing out about Fontaines DC, Fontaines DC are not a natural, massive, crowd-pleasing headline act. The interesting thing to me watching them at Electric Picnic is, yes, there was a massive, massive crowd. Probably Amble pulled the biggest crowd of the weekend. Mm. But they pretty much do their own thing. You won't get Graham chatting the lights are going, hello, Slane, how are we doing? We're having a great time. You know, let's sway our hands. None of that. They play their set. They play their songs with great intensity, and the fans go with them. But don't be expecting crowd-pleasing antics from Graham Shatner and the band. You know, there'll be no, like, you know...
0: But even in somewhere like Slane, is there not an expectation, though, Danny, that you might change the kind of on-stage performance?
1: They might have something on the stage. Like, it'll obviously be a much, much bigger stage. But don't expect, like, any, as I say, from Graham and the band, like, you know, crowd-pleasing antics. Like, even when Springsteen played there in 85, I remember, like, Bruce Springsteen didn't interact a lot with the crowd. That came much, much later. Slane was by far the biggest concert he'd ever played in 85. And it was only later that he became the great, great communicative showman. I think Slane taught him that. Like, you won't be having, like, Freddie Mercury-style antics, having 80,000 people clapping their hands to Boys in the Betterland. No, that won't happen. It'll be much more like a Kings of Leon gig when they headlined, where it was like they stood, they played, they thanked. They might have said once or twice, this is amazing, thank you so much. Mm. But as I say, you're not going to see antics. You're not going to see Robbie Williams.
0: Yeah.
1: You're not going to, running across the stage and making sure everybody's having a good time. They'll just assume that we are, by the fact that they're playing their music from their then five albums. They have five albums out by the time they play.
0: If they have two sold out nights at Slane Castle next June. We've been asking listeners to get in touch, Danny, with their Slane memories this afternoon. 087 1400 106 is the WhatsApp number. How will it compare to the first ever Slane gig?

0: also your first ever gig too, Danny.
1: My first ever gig, my dear sister Marie took me. I was 15 years of age. And every band that I seen from Sweet Savage onwards, that was like my first band. So we were coming down the hill when Sweet Savage played. We were when Situ, when the Bureau played, who were brilliant. They were an offshoot from Dexys, Midnight Runners. And an amazing band from Australia that enough people don't talk about anymore called Rose Tattoo. The lead singer was Angry Anderson. He did the wedding theme of Neighbours, if you remember that. The little bald man that did that was Angry Anderson, and he was the lead singer of an amazing band called Rose Tattoo, who were given ACDC run for the money at the time. They were amazing. And then Hazel O'Connor, who was big. And then a little old band from Dublin called U2. They played, and a lot of the people were there to see U2. I don't think they covered themselves in glory on the day. They started off with a song with an Ellen Piper. It was a strange setup. And then as soon as they came on, as soon as they do, they landed by helicopter backstage. And it was quite the amazing gig. Only about 18,000 people there at the Wanderer.
0: So that was 1981, and that was U2 supporting Thin Lizzy.
1: U2 supporting Thin Lizzy. And of course, U2 would go on then 20 years later to do it themselves twice. In late August and early September.
0: Yeah, were you there for both those gigs?
1: For the U2 gigs? No, I was not, unfortunately.

0: being the best ever Slain gig you attended?
1: In my opinion, well, absolutely, it was the best one that I ever attended. And he started off with that song. He came out pretty unobtrusively on stage, and he started into Berlin, the USA, and 100,000 people went nuts. He was the only act on the day. It was a 3-hour set, 3-hour plus. It was the hottest day of 1985. It was amazing. I still would say Springsteen was the best.
0: Because of his performance, Danny?
1: He was at that very, very height of his powers. You know, albums like Born to Run and The River had put him up there. But like, it was the Born in the USA album where he went overground, where he started having proper chart hits in America, Britain and Ireland. And, you know, when he was announced for Slain, it was like, yeah, but I don't think people thought it would be as big an event and have such an impact culturally on Ireland at the time, because it was a sellout as well. Mm. You know, it was. I remember Jamaican, I think, was the promoter at the time, if I'm right. And like people were going, like, you know, the ticket prices, I think, at the time were 12 quid, which was thought to be astronomical.
0: Right.
1: You know, but it was a moment. He was the biggest artist in the world at that month, at that week, and he was coming to play Slain Castle. And again, it was the biggest concert. He said on stage, this is the biggest concert I've ever played. And he hasn't played many more bigger than 100,000 people at Slain. And he loves the place. Well, you know, that was the beginning of his love affair with Ireland.
0: Listeners getting in touch, telling us about their favourite ever Slain gig. The best was U2 in 2001, hands down, 25 years ago, my favourite ever gig. Another listener, too, pointing out that the first band to play Slain twice, U2, back in 2001. Another listener telling me that the best gig, too, had to have been Bruce Springsteen back in 1985. I absolutely loved it. But there's quite a few listeners telling us they weren't impressed with this one, Danny.

0: Mr. Stanley said the reason they didn't like Queen in 1986 was because it was a total washout weather-wise.
1: I would totally concur. Queen was such a disappointment. I had seen Queen indoors in the RDS in 1984, 2 years previously, with 6,000 people on the Works Tour. They were amazing. The Live Aid effect in 85 meant that they could play Slane in 86. It lashed. The first band that myself and my friends saw were the Bangles. We were coming down the hill, and we got to the very front, near the very front, and poor Susanna Hoffs looked more like Alice Cooper. The mascara was running. They gave it socks, so they sounded more like a punk band. They really, really went for it. And then Chris Rea was a bit soporific. And Queen, there was controversy about Freddie's cape. I don't know if people remember that, if they're old enough. Freddie Mercury, on every gig on the tour, would have a Union Jack cape, and then he'd turn it around and reveal the flag of the country that they were in. And he wouldn't do it for Ireland because he thought it would be too controversial for people up north coming into the gig to see a tricolour. It was ridiculous. So they didn't do that for Ireland, and that caused a little bit of a stir. It was so too wet. You couldn't get into it. They played all the songs. They did what Queen do. But yeah, the rain can have a horrible effect. And again, on a natural amphitheatre, people tend to slide down a bit down the hill. No, Queen, not one of the better ones for me.
0: Let me just give you a flavour of some of the other texters today, right? Harry Styles, Luke Combs, and now Fontaines DC. None of them are Slane worthy, says this listener, Dally. Another texter getting in touch to tell me, I'm DJing for 40 years. No one has ever asked me to play a Fontaines track before 2026. Every act that has ever played at Slane before has had huge commercial success across the country and most of the world before they earned the right to play at Slane. I think it's a real departure from the norm for sure. And another listener says, Fontaines must be playing inside Slane Castle because I think they're only going to get a handful of hipsters that want to see them.
1: Well, that's a generational thing. And as I say, I'm old enough to remember the first Slane 81.

0: You've got to move with the times. When back when the Stereophonics headlined, I mean, the Stereophonics had a couple of albums at the time. The Verve had two albums when they headlined. I mean, people are very much of their generation. The DJ who said that, I've never had a request for Fontaines D.C. Well, I mean, the thing about Fontaines D.C., I mean, they're not a mainstream band. This is the thing about it. They are not your mainstream crowd-pleasing band. They are a band from left field who the crowd have grown and grown and grown and grown for. However, they're also the biggest Irish band at the moment. They're the biggest rock band, I would argue, in both Britain and Ireland. And they're making serious inroads. They headlined Reading, you know, a couple of weeks ago. Who else would you want there? I mean, people who... I would love to see AC/DC there, yes. I would love to see Green Day there, yes. But, and arguably, Fontaines D.C. are the biggest Irish band since the Cranberries and up there with U2. So who else would you have?
1: Who else would you expect maybe to be there? Listener says, my best Slane gig was Neil Young and Pearl Jam. I was 14 years of age. I thumbed from Cross Maglen to Slane because I couldn't afford the bus fare at the time. And Ger has got in touch to say, Fontaines headlining Slane, gimme a break. Good band, nothing exceptional, blown up by the media because they're Irish. Just goes to show how ordinary modern music has become. Would love to have got a look in years ago. Please don't compare them to the likes of Queen or the Stone Roses or Thin Lizzy.
0: Everybody has their favourite band of a generation. You can't turn around and say Fontaines D.C. are not deserving because record sales, streams, audience attendances at Electric Picnic and Reading and places like that, Glastonbury would tell you something different. I would ask that person, when is the last time they went to an outdoor concert? When's the last time that they went to see a band in a small club to support live music? Fontaines D.C., I first saw Fontaines D.C., as I said to you, on Monday in the Workman's Club with the James McGovern Band to about 150 people. And then they migrated to play in the Button Factory. Then they migrated to play on up at Vicar Street. It's not that long since they were headlining Vicar Street, and that was meant to be an achievement. They absolutely, totally deserve to the headliner of Slane in 2027. And anybody who says different should go back and listen to the albums that give them comfort in their middle age.
1: Yeah, well, didn't you say on Monday, I think, they're only the third ever Irish act to headline Slane after U2 and Thin Lizzy.
0: And the other two are Thin Lizzy and U2, but who else would you put there? Who else would you... I mean, the only other Irish band that act that I could see who might be comparable, who might be able to, would be Dermot Kennedy. Because, you know, he is that big. You know, but he's playing... I think he's playing... He played the Aviva Stadium.
1: He did, yeah, two
0: but
1: nights,
0: I mean, I'm delighted
1: he?
0: To see it. Absolutely. And Dermot, fair play to him, and he's got a draw. But these people who say, I've never heard of Fontaines D.C., therefore they don't deserve to play. Well, you've got your head in your sand. Music moves on and evolves. Mm. I mean,
1: well, regardless of that, they are going to play two nights at Slane Castle, Saturday the 26th, Sunday the 27th of June. The tickets are on sale tomorrow. They start, it's $89.25, isn't it, for tickets, Danny?
0: Cheap at half the price.
1: Yeah, all right. Danny McElhinney, listen, thanks a million to you, Danny, for joining us again on the programme. Danny McElhinney there, music journalist with the Irish Mail on Sunday. Still to come on the show in the next hour. The competitive world of Irish dancing. We'll hear about the Derry Girls creator Lisa McGee's new documentary about the jig. Up next though, Making Babies. Consultant gynecologist Shane Higgins is here to answer your maternity and fertility questions.
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1: So we're talking about twins and, well, multiple pregnancies and making babies this afternoon. Professor Shane Higgins, consultant obstetrician and gynecologist at the National Maternity Hospital, is with me in studio. Shane, thanks for joining us as always. 087 1400 106, that's the WhatsApp number for your questions and queries for Shane today. What qualifies as multiple pregnancies, first of all?
3: Oh, twins, triplets, quads, anything higher than that. Anything more than a singleton is a multiple.
1: Yeah, it's regarded as a multiple. And how common is it?
3: Well, we had 114 multiple pregnancy births, and I use that term, births, in 2025, which accounted for about 1.6% of all the births in the hospital. Now, the vast majority of those were twins. We had seven sets of triplets, and we had one set of quads in the course of 2025.
1: And is that up in previous years, or what's the...
3: No, actually, looking back at the 5 years data, it's up and down over those years. Some years you'll have a slightly higher, some slightly lower, but it's in and around the 1.5%.
1: Is there any person in particular who has an increased chance of having a multiple pregnancy?
3: It used to be the case that patients who were undergoing IVF treatment were often at greater, not risk, but a greater likelihood to have a multiple pregnancy, because on occasion, the provider, that healthcare provider, would insert two or three embryos in the hope that one would take it. Often they ended up with multiple pregnancies, but that's about it.
1: That's, yeah. But you often hear people talk about, you know, oh, it's in the family, like she's pregnant with twins, it's, you know, her mother's mother, or like...
3: No.
1: So there isn't a genetic connection.
3: No, there are different types of twins, but there's no kind of genetic predisposition to it. Nothing proven.
1: So why do twins occur then?
3: Well, there's different ways in which twins can occur. And when we describe twins, when we're talking, as if we were at an MDT and we were talking about twins, we refer to them in terms of their chorionicity. So what we're talking about is, has the twins come from one egg that has split early, and you're going down the road of identical twins, or has it come from two eggs or three eggs that have been released and fertilized simultaneously? And that's where you get sort of non-identical twinning or triplets. So it depends on whether it's one egg that splits or several eggs that just take and implant at the same time.
1: Does your maternal age affect the likelihood of conceiving twins?
3: No, but I mean, again, going down the road, if the advanced maternal age increases your risk of requiring IVF, which increases your risk of multiple pregnancy. So that's the kind of the link there. But apart from that, no.
1: No, and it doesn't. What about additional challenges? Do multiple pregnancies? Why is that?
3: Okay, so multiple pregnancies have certain risks. They've got a greater risk of certain things happening than, say, a patient who's pregnant with a singleton pregnancy. So you're more likely to deliver the babies prematurely. So the risk of preterm birth is higher with multiples. The risk of gestational diabetes is higher with multiples. The risk of preeclampsia is higher with multiples. So they take an awful lot of additional monitoring. So patients who are pregnant with particularly higher risk sets of twins and triplets and quads, they attend a dedicated multiple birth service in our hospital, as they would in many other hospitals around the country. So it's a clinic that's dedicated to looking after multiple pregnancies. Those patients will have a lot more scans during the course of the pregnancy, because that's how we monitor the well-being of the babies more than we would necessarily with singletons. We have to look out for those additional risks and complications that might arise. There's a much greater risk that you'll have a cesarean section. So about 75% of multiples in our hospital are delivered by cesarean section. And there's additional burden of, I suppose, coping from the mother, physical and emotional and mental. It's a stressful time to have a multiple pregnancy, and mums need to be looked after that little bit more when they are pregnant with multiples.
1: Okay, some of the listener questions on this before we go on. 087-1400-106 is the WhatsApp number. Can you still get all of the pre-tests on twins that you can get with a single birth, the likes of the chromosome test?
3: Yes, you can.
1: And are you encouraged to do that if you're...
3: No, not necessarily. Again, it's the risk of an aneuploidy or a chromosomal abnormality is age related, and there are studies that suggest there's an increased risk of birth defects, but we wouldn't really consider that more than the age of the mum.
1: You wouldn't? Okay, it's not considered. This listener's wondering, would you as a medic, or do medics have to treat the pregnancy differently if you're having twins? Like, for instance, would I be encouraged to take more supplements or to eat different things, or is it just treated the same as a single pregnancy?
3: In terms of supplements, etc., it's treated the same as a singleton, or should be treated as the same as a singleton. And supplements are really for patients who are known to have a deficiency or are thought to have a deficiency of something. But multiples are managed differently. As I said, there's a dedicated service. There's a lot more additional ultrasound scans to monitor the well-being of the babies. There's a lot more planning of the birth. Most multiples are delivered early anyway. Even if you don't go into labor by yourself, you will not get to 40 weeks with a multiple pregnancy. You'll be delivered either 38, 36, 32.
1: And sorry, is that because are C-sections more common, or is it just that the...
3: Because of twins, we deliver multiples whether they're twins or triplets, we deliver them at earlier gestations than you normally would.
1: Yeah,
3: that's not always necessarily by cesarean section. Sometimes patients will go into labour by themselves. Sometimes they get to a point where they can be induced. But it is part of the reason why there is a much higher cesarean section rate in
1: when you have multiple pregnancies. Yeah, and just this texter wondering, how many twin pregnancies end up in a C-section? Are they more common? Will you answer that part?
3: But yeah, look, when I worked in Melbourne, we used to have this saying in the twin service that 50% were born early and 50% were born by cesarean section. Being back in Ireland for over 20 years now, I think that I wouldn't be saying that to patients. I would say less than 50% are born prematurely, but more than 50% are born by cesarean section.
1: Okay. This listener, Shane, is expecting twins in January. It's my second pregnancy. I had a little girl back in 2024. What are the significant differences I should look out for this time around? And like that, will I be guaranteed to go early?
3: You will be guaranteed. Okay, so I'll rattle off some terms. So dichorionic diamniotic twins are the ones associated with least risk. Monochorionic diamniotic, monochorionic, monoamniotic are much higher risk twins. They have all the risks that we spoke about, and then they've got some inherent risks related to that type of twinning, such as twin-to-twin transfusion syndrome. So they will always be monitored more closely. They will always be delivered early. So depending on the type of twins that the patient has will dictate really the level of monitoring and the gestational age that intervention will take place for in terms of the delivery.
1: Okay. This listener says, if you have one set of twins, are your chances of having more twins higher in subsequent pregnancies?
3: No.
1: No, they're not.
3: No.
1: I have 2-year-old twins at the moment, and I'm actually nervous if I were to go again that I might have another set of twins.
3: Oh, look, there's always that possibility. I mean, if you look at it statistically, about 1 in 64 pregnancies will be twins. So it's not inconceivable that you will have 2 sets of twins, but the chances are quite remote.
1: Okay. I had twins 2 years ago, says this listener. I've just found out I'm pregnant again with one baby. How will my body change to adapt to this baby, and is it more likely to move around with extra space? What are the chances the baby will be breech actually at full term?
3: Well, that is a risk, but it's not a risk simply because you had twins in the past. It's a risk because you've had a baby in the past. And malpresentation, unstable lie, are terms that we use when the baby is moving more than you would expect. By 34, 36 weeks, we expect and anticipate that a baby will be in the position it's going to remain in until it comes to delivery. But for patients who've had babies before, there's a greater likelihood that you'll have that unstable eye where it's spinning around, and it might be much later before it comes to lie in the position it's going to stay in. But from the patient's perspective, there's nothing she has to do. If she's fit and well, if she's eating healthily, if she's attending a hospital, there shouldn't be any difference. She might appreciate that she's not as heavy or doesn't feel as heavy or doesn't feel like she's carrying as big a weight because she only has one baby, but apart from that, nothing.
1: This listener says, it might be a stupid question, but I'm curious, with vaccines while pregnant, will one vaccine still cover both babies if you're having twins, or do you need to get a higher dose?
3: No, absolutely. So the vaccines,
1: that's a very interesting question.
3: It is an interesting question. The vaccines that we talk about are like whooping cough is the one that is absolutely recommended in every pregnancy. We're just about to enter this winter's flu season, so the flu vaccine. One dose of the vaccine prompts the mum to produce antibodies, which then cross the placenta and protect the baby in utero, ex utero, after birth, in breast milk. So one vaccine for all.
1: One vaccine for all. And finally, this listener, Shane, is wondering, can you have identical triplets? On a side note, we have twins, we have a boy and a girl, and the amount of people who ask, are they identical? It's astonishing.
3: Yeah. Yes, you can. If that single egg splits once, you're going to have twins. If it splits again, you're going to have triplets. And that would be what are called to monochorionic triamniotic triplets, would be triplets that have come from one egg. And it's the origin of the multiple that's important. If it's from one egg, there's identical. If it's from multiple eggs, then not only are they not identical, they may not even be the same gender.
1: Okay, very interesting. Shane Higgins, Professor Shane Higgins, consultant obstetrician and gynecologist at the National Maternity Hospital. Shane, thanks a million for joining us here on Lunchtime Live this afternoon for this week's Making Babies. Still to come on the show, are you happy to share public transport with cats and dogs?
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1: You are listening to Lunchtime Live with Andrea Gilligan, 1800 453 106. That's the number if you want to join us between now and 2. In around 40 minutes time, a third of secondary students and about a fifth of primary students avoid or refuse to go to school at least once a month. We want to know, is this a common theme in your home, or how do you manage the difficulties of children with anxiety who don't want to go to school? How do you navigate that? 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Plenty of you have been getting in touch since the start of the show today, because we've been asking you, how do you feel about sharing your morning and your evening bus and train commutes with Buddy the Pooch and little lap cats that are going to sit on passengers' knees and at their feet following this decision from the NTA, which is expected to take effect next year. Karen is with me on the line today. Well, Karen, how do you feel about sitting beside someone's cat or dog on the bus?
4: Hi, Andrea. Nice to speak to you.
1: You too.
4: I wouldn't really like that idea now at all. As I've been on with you before, I was saying that, like, I have a disability. I walk with crutches, so just getting on and off buses is quite difficult. And if you add in animals into that equation, it can be just a bit of a nightmare. I was listening to Claire Byrne earlier.
1: Yeah,
4: when she was explaining about the rules of having the animals on public transport, she was saying, like, you know, they can even be in the aisles once they're kind of controlled by their owners. But, I mean, that's going to really restrict people like myself, or, you know, even a pram, or, you know, toddlers or people with sensory issues. I just feel like it's going to cause an awful lot of unnecessary problems for passengers.
1: Yeah,
4: and I think you know, need to be the priority,
1: I was looking at this myself, Karen, earlier today, and they seem, it's going to be the case that, so they won't be allowed, we'll say, to sit on seats. You can't put the dog or the cat on the seat beside you. They'll have to remain on the owner's lap, or they can be on the ground in a way that doesn't obstruct other passengers or passageways. Now, I don't know what sort of public transport you get, but I know that I get the 16 Dublin bus nearly twice a day in and out of town, and it is jammed right to capacity. Jammed. So I don't know. So where this dog is going to sit at somebody's feet? So there are only three people sitting in the seats.
4: That's exactly what I'm saying. Of course, I mean, and it's not the dog's fault if the dog is allowed to be there, but of course it's going to obstruct the aisle, because the aisle isn't wide enough to accommodate a person passing by, or a pram, or a person with a stick, or even a wheelchair. God, I mean, that'd be even harder. You know, I just think, why are we're just creating problems that we don't need to have. And earlier on as well, when I was listening to Claire's conversation, there was a gentleman on there called Russell.
1: Yeah.
4: And he was saying, like, Russell admitted that, like, his dog was reactive to people, which is kind of a nice way of saying that he would maybe bark or snap at people. Like, that would be very frightening for people. And I just don't think it's fair. You know, I don't think it's fair for people that aren't necessarily comfortable around animals, you know.
1: And I know you know, you've mentioned, Karen, your own, you know, your mobility issues and that. But would you describe yourself as a dog or a cat? Are you a pet person?
4: I grew up with cats, and I can be around, I'm not keen on dogs. I can be around them if I'm sitting down, but my problem is if I'm walking around a room, they can kind of get under my feet, literally, because they're down near your ankles and your legs, and they walk into you and they don't know any better, and that's my fear.
1: If they even walk past me,
4: I can be knocked down.
1: Yeah. And that's a very, very, very fair argument to make, no doubt about that, Karen. Like, the thing about this is the NTA didn't just dream this up. They've carried out this whole public consultation, and the 2,567 submissions from people who got in touch, and the vast majority of submissions strongly supported allowing pets to travel on public transport. But sure, I didn't take part in this public consultation.
4: I'm sure you...
1: Just the pet owners who did.
4: I never saw it advertised anywhere. Had I have seen it advertised,
1: yeah, or had something to say.
4: Social, I would have put my point across.
1: Yeah.
4: Like I'm not trying to be difficult or awkward.
1: I know people
4: love their animals, but you know, there's a time and a place, and I don't necessarily think that animals, and I don't think the animals would be comfortable on public transport either. You know. For their own sake, like if it's a support animal, like a genuine support animal, and of course a guard dog without question, but just randomly people bringing their pets out for the day, like I don't understand the logic of it, you know?
1: Stay with me, Karen, for a moment. 1800 453 106 is the number. Ali is with us on the line. Ali, I believe you're delighted to hear that pets are now welcome on public transport.
5: I am, but can I just say this isn't to, I can hear what the discussion that we've just had for the last few minutes, and I can understand the concerns.
1: Hmm.
5: I'm from Scotland. I've lived in Ireland 6 years, and Scotland's always been very inclusive in relation to pets on buses. And it's the buses aren't a Noah's Ark. I want to reassure anyone listening who's concerned about this that it's done in a way that is respectful for all bus users. Dogs and cats aren't running amok around buses. So it's done in a way that's really respectful. I think the reason I'm pro it is, let's consider why people have pets, okay? So people have pets for companionship. They bring joy and happiness. They improve our well-being. Science shows us that having a pet improves our life, it reduces our stress, it can increase our longevity, but there's a pet privilege. And I don't think you should have to own a car, or be able to afford to upkeep a car, or have to want to use a car. You look, with the climate, a lot of people are opting out. So you shouldn't have to have a car in order to have a pet. And so if people need to take their pet to the vet, if people are going to go and visit friends and family, then I think it stands to reason that there are at times going to be pets on public transport. Now, it's not, I hear you're saying about your commuting times and the buses full. There's going to be very few pets on the bus at those times. They're not going to be going off into the office. So it's not that we're going to see an influx of pets on buses, but I think it's going to open up the world for people who have just now are prohibited from having pets.
1: Well, I'll be straight with you, Ali. I am absolutely terrified of dogs. I have a huge fear of them, and I've always had it from when I was a kid, and I don't know why I have it, but I'm terrified of dogs, right? So the prospect now for me of getting on this bus, going into work in the morning or coming home in the afternoon and sitting beside, and like everybody, every dog owner, and 99% of them are brilliant, and their dog is so well behaved. But the dog's well behaved until it meets another dog who isn't well behaved, and whose owner doesn't give two, you know, dams about its behaviour on the bus. And that's the part I have the problem with. I don't mind in the train and have a Noah's Ark carriage down at one end of them, and put them all in that. That's grand. But I have no interest in sitting beside someone's dog. And I should say, it's dogs and cats we're talking about. It's also other small animals included in the announcement today. Now, what constitutes another small animal?
5: Yeah,
1: what
5: so
1: else
5: again,
1: are we going to be sitting beside?
5: Rabbits, guinea pigs, who, like I said, getting taken to the vet or getting taken. But can I reassure you, your fear of dogs is really valid. And I think the thing is, we as pet owners need to be really mindful and really respectful. This isn't a free-for-all. I encourage more responsible pet ownership, dog ownership, because your fear is so valid and it needs to be respected. And I think this can be handled and done in a really sensible, inclusive, respectful way. So I can hear your worry, and there'll be many people who have a similar worry. And I think this can be implemented in a really, really optimum way to be mindful of everyone, you know?
1: I love your optimism, Ali. You see, I think, I don't know, you know, and maybe in Scotland it's different. And I'm trying to think of, you know, the Nordic countries, and, you know, I can imagine places across Europe where they do this very well. But I don't know if you've ever sat in the bus that I get every day. And like, it's like a zoo at times, you know, some of the characters that are on it and the different things that you see and witness. So I just can't imagine the prospect now of adding a couple of dogs into the mix on this, and their owners as well, who I can only imagine what they'll be like if they were told to keep the dogs in check. Let me bring in Donal for a moment. 1800 453 106 is the number. Donal, you think it's a great idea. Are you a pet owner?
6: Yes, I own a chocolate Labrador, and he's a nuisance.
1: He's a nuisance,
6: he's mine,
1: right?
6: And I love him. And I want to bring him everywhere with me, and I think it's a great idea.
1: Do you? Good.
6: Now,
1: yeah.
6: In relation to responsible adults, leave them outside and let the dog come in on his own.
1: Mm.
6: That would be the thing to do.
1: I
6: mean, there's lots of things you could ban from public transport, you know, a long time before you take a poor old animal and say you can't come
1: out
6: of here.
1: Most of them will be grand. They'll be no bother. You know, they'll sit in the owner's lap.
6: 999 out of 1,000. And the reason that the dog wouldn't be, or the cat wouldn't be in good form on the bus is the owner. No one else. The owner is the problem, not the dog. Or not the cat, or not the animal. It's the owner.
1: Yeah.
6: And, I mean, that's anywhere. It doesn't make any difference. Anywhere. I mean, there's lots of cafes and restaurants around the place that say, no, you can't bring your animal in here. Yet you go in and sit down and try to have a conversation, and you have some unadulterated person on a mobile phone beside you as if they're talking to someone in Australia and could hear them without the phone.
1: Yeah.
6: But, I mean, you have all these things, you know, but no dog has no problem. He'd sit down and he'd take whatever you give him at the side of the table, you know. All the stuff you're not supposed to give him, by the way.
1: But do you think more people will, do you think people will start to bring their pets on public? They will, yeah.
6: Of course they will. And, you know, there's, you bring them in on the bus because you're going somewhere. What will restrict that? Is the place you're going saying, oh, no, no dogs allowed here, or no animals allowed in here. So it would be limiting in itself, but it's nice to think that I can, if I want to go on a bus journey from, say, here, which is Athlone, down to Galway, I could go on the train or I can go on the bus and walk along the promenade, not have to worry about, you know, I have to bring the car or worrying about him being at home on his own, you know.
1: Listener, here's got in touch 087 1400 106 to tell me, I think this is utterly bonkers. Dog owners don't pick up the poo from the street or the beach as it is. How are the NTA going to enforce a clean up and a safe environment for people on public transport? Another listener tells me, my dad is incredibly allergic to cats and dog hair. As soon as he's in the room with a dog, his eyes start streaming and he starts wheezing. I think this decision is incredibly unfair on people whose health is going to be in close proximity to animals. Another listener has got in touch to ask us this afternoon, to tell us that they're thrilled to hear about this. Delighted to hear pets are going to be allowed on public transport. They are family pets. They're often better behaved than the children as well. And I love being in other European countries and the dogs are just there strolling around Zara shops. Brian is wondering what's going to happen if a cat and a dog meet each other on the bus. There'd be chaos, I suspect. And this texter has got in touch to tell me, I'm a bus driver myself and I can't imagine a cat on a bus because I'm hugely allergic to cats and I need to stay away from them. If I were to come into contact, I'm going to sneeze, heavy teary eyes, itchy eyes for around 2 hours, even if I'm taking antihistamines. And I believe the air circulating around the bus is going to be difficult as well to clear. So I cannot imagine working in this environment. It's funny, Ali. I have less of an issue about the pets on the train or the Lewis than I do on the bus. It's the close quarters. It's the fact you can't escape.
5: Yeah, can I just say, I got the bus daily, twice a day for 15 years. And I could probably count, in all that time, hundreds upon hundreds of journeys, if not thousands. And I might have been on the bus with a dog, never a cat, even though they were allowed. Oh, I don't know, 50 to 100 times.
1: Mm.
5: I think we're talking and fearing as if this is suddenly going to be, like you say, a Noah's Ark. It really isn't. And I guarantee the cats would be in a box. They won't be a loose cat on a lead or what have you. So I can understand everyone's concerns and they're all very valid. We all have our own restrictions, limitations, likes, dislikes. It's all valid. But I do think there's a lot of scaremongering or fear that this is suddenly going to become, again, I'll say it for a third time, a Noah's Ark. It really isn't.
1: Well, there's nothing. They don't have to be in a suitable box or a basket or a container or anything like that, because the NTA actually withdrew a proposal that the pets were going to have to be carried, you know, in some kind of container.
5: Yeah,
1: so I presume that means
5: cats,
1: they're,
5: I'm speaking,
1: yeah,
5: for cats specifically. I think most cat owners would know, they'd laugh at us, like for it. A cat getting transported to a vet, getting transported anywhere, that, you know, like herding cats, they're going, I guarantee they'll be in a box if they're getting taken somewhere, because for their own lack, for limiting their own stress, for keeping them contained. Again, I'm not saying it doesn't happen, but I've never, ever, ever in all my time.
1: Well, maybe some of our cat owner listeners might want to get in touch with us this afternoon if you fancy the prospect of bringing your cat on the bus or the train or the Lewis. 087 1400 106. Judy is on the line. Judy, how do you feel about this decision from the NTA?
7: Good to talk to you. I love your show. Look, I think I have cats myself now, 5 cats, and they're strictly indoor cats. I don't let them out at all, right? Apart from I have a pram.
1: You have a pram for them, have you?
7: I have a pram, yeah, I have. It's fabulous. If there's a coffee holder, the whole lot. But now, out of the 5, the only one that I'll go into with is Archie, right? He's super friendly, super everything. But the second anybody comes to the house and visits, he's gone, he's hiding, he's petrified of people. But he's the most affectionate. He's like a Velcro cat. He's stuck to you like absolute Velcro. So I would imagine it's be so traumatising to the animal, even for a dog. Now, you cannot, in a million years, bring a cat onto a bus or anywhere in your arms, because the cat would literally take the hand off you, take the face off you with their nails to try and get away. That's the type of animal they are. I've grown up with them. I studied them. I know all about them. Even bringing them to the vet, like that previous lady said, it's traumatising. They know exactly where they're going. Trying to get them into the carrier in the first place is a nightmare because they know where they're going. I wouldn't subject any of my animals to anything like that, even dogs. I'm not like you now. I'd kind of be a bit nervous with dogs. Small dogs, kind of no problem, but bigger dogs I would have an issue with. I would be very nervous. And a couple of my neighbours around here have bigger dogs, and they're kind of fine with their owners, but the very minute they come into contact with other people when they wouldn't be used to it, it can be very traumatising for the animal. And I don't understand why people would subject their animal to that, to be quite honest with you. I mean, they can't tell us how they're feeling. And even, like, I'm minding a neighbour's cat now in a couple of weeks' time. They have a wedding, and the cat is almost 22 years old. So I offered to look after the cat in their house, because if the cat goes to the cattery, they're traumatised for at least 6 weeks when they come home. And bringing them onto public transport, I mean, what if a child comes over and you lose contact for 2 seconds and go to rub the dog and take the hand off the child?
1: I think it's all great in theory. I think that this is a lovely idea. But it's the practicality. I feel it's a decision that's been made by people who don't actually use the public transport services that we have.
7: Probably, like,
1: this is the part I have the issue with. Like, put on an extra carriage in the Lewis, or, you know, have some sort of segregated area in the train and put all the pets in. I've no bother with that. I just don't want to sit beside
7: them. No, I'm the same now. I wouldn't be happy with that. Like, a lady sat in beside me there now, not too long ago, and she had her dog. Now, the dog was in a little kind of carrier thing, but the dog was spluttering and coughing and sneezing and the whole lot. She was actually bringing the dog to the vet, and I brought it to the attention of the driver, and I felt awful because I'm an animal lover, a complete animal lover. I mean, I'm known as the Cat Lady of Limerick. Everybody knows me, as even people, and, you know, people that I don't even know. Cat Lady, you know, that's what I'm known as. It's like, for,
1: I love this idea of you going round with this pram and the cats.
7: Oh,
1: you
7: say,
1: I probably wouldn't mind you on the bus, because you'll have the cat, presumably, in the pram.
7: Oh, it's completely zipped over in the whole lot. I mean, it's the coolest thing ever. I mean, it's absolutely high tech. It's absolutely fabulous.
1: You'll have to send us in a picture to this.
7: I'll send you a picture. I will. I have a lovely picture of Archie in it, actually. But even someone said to my brother there not so long ago, I never knew the cat lady was your sister, you know, and that's the way it is with me.
1: Yeah.
7: But look, all I'm saying is, I just think I mean, even when I only bring Archie around the estate, we'll say, I have a very quiet estate here. I wouldn't traumatise him with traffic or anything busy like that, because it's not fair in the animal. They're not used to it. And why would you subject them to that just for your own gratification? That's my feeling on it anyway, you know. I think, and I'm a complete animal lover, there's nothing I wouldn't do for my cats. And the only reason why I got the pram is to have them have a little bit of fresh air, because I keep them indoors all the time. I'm not going to spend a fortune on vaccinations, neutering, you know, the best of everything for them, everything. They have everything here in the house, scratchers, climbing, literally everything.
1: Yeah.
7: And leave them out in the street just to get knocked down, you know what I mean? And I just, that's not me. Some people agree, some people don't.
1: So you still wouldn't, you won't bring them on public transport now?
7: No, I wouldn't.
1: Okay,
7: I mean,
1: fair enough.
7: To be honest with you, it's traumatising enough when I bring my cats, if I need to bring my cats too, but I don't need to do it too often because they're inside. But if I have to bring them to the vet, I don't drive, so I have to get a neighbour to put them
1: down
7: into the cat box, into the car, to the vet.
1: Yeah,
7: even that journey in the car is so
1: for them without bringing them on the bus or the train or some sort of public transport service as well. Let me bring Orla in for a moment there, Judy. Do you agree with this decision from the NTA, Orla?
8: Hi, Andrea. How are you?
1: I'm not bad.
8: Like you, in theory, I do agree with it, but I think it needs to be specifically for animals. There needs to be a bus for animals, and it's called the animal bus. So in the same way that we all have our lines, and it's, you know, I'm on the L1, L2 in Wicklow here, and but then the animal bus comes at 11 o'clock or whatever time that's, you know, outside the rush hour and so on, because as you say...
1: Like a special bus for the animals.
8: A special bus with you know, it's run by Dublin Bus or whatever, NTA rather, and... And somebody who's not madly allergic to animal hair and so on, they go through the same training driving a bus, but they're also animal lovers and they do some extra training. But like, why not? Because then everybody knows exactly what they're getting into. Literally. Metaphorically. Yeah. Also.
1: Like, I'm just trying to think about all the stories we hear about public transport in this country and, you know, like, people giving out their aren't enough services. If they were to come out and tell us today they were putting on a special bus for dogs and cats, I think people would go nuts, Orla, if they were to listen to that.
8: Listen, the buses don't turn up the best of times, guys. And Greystones out here is one of them, okay? But look, you know, it's not going to be worse than it is. So, you know, if there's one bus going out and, you know, it's a park and ride animal bus.
1: I take the point. Maybe you mean, like, you know? Maybe you might have, you know, specific times or something that pet owners could use.
8: Absolutely. You know, and maybe like a little sort of park and ride that parks, let's say, next to Bushy Park or some, or I don't know if animals are allowed in there, are they? I think they are. But, you know, a little sort of park and ride so people can get the animal bus up there to the park and ride. They can walk around and they know that, it's not a shuttle, it'll be a proper service. We'll come back at a certain time, but absolutely. But, of course, it's not going to work.
1: It's happening. Like these changes are that were they had the consultation. They carried out the public consultation process earlier this year, and it is going to happen. This change is going to be brought in. A lot of people are wondering today. When was this public consultation carried out? They didn't know anything about it.
8: I certainly hadn't heard anything about it. I wouldn't mind bringing my dog. Like, I love dogs. I hate cats. Sorry, I shouldn't really say that. Sorry, that.
1: Well, I'm more concerned about these other animals. The other small, it's dogs, it's cats, and it's other small animals.
8: Yeah, I mean, is a tarantula like a pet
1: tarantula? Don't even start now, Orla.
8: That's true. You know, I mean,
1: imagine the row with the bus driver now when someone's starting to tell them that they read the rules and they're allowed to bring on this small animal and all, and listener here making the point too, don't know if you can hear us, Orla, to listener here text in to say, on a rainy day and a wet dog walks onto the bus and gives a big shake off of his wet coat all over the morning passengers. I mean, can you imagine the rows that are going to erupt? I only recently told you the story about travelling into work in a bus one morning with a woman sitting one row across from me cutting her nail with nail clippers. So you can imagine the crack now that's going to start in the morning commute when people are at this kind of behaviour with their pets and their cats and their dogs. I dread to think of this happening, but it is going to happen despite what I think. Listeners got in touch as well to say, on the public transport, I've never noticed this public consultation and I'm absolutely 100% against pets on buses and trains, and I've made a personal choice not to own a dog or a cat or any other pet, and I do not want them on public transport when I'm travelling. Keep your thoughts coming into us. Email is lunchtimelive@newstalk.com. Still to come on the show today, we're going to be talking about children refusing to go to school due to anxiety.
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0: was all of the reasons to be happy this week. How's things?
1: I'm good, Andrea. How are you?
0: Not too bad at all, actually. Good to see you. Listeners might be interested to know that, well, forget about January.
1: Yes, it is, of course, the 2nd of September. We're well and truly into the month now, just 2 days. But did you know there's kind of a real psychological reason as to why September may be the time for a fresh start?
0: So forget about the New Year resolution in January.
1: Yeah, you're kind of, it's one of those things where you can start a big project or maybe a new habit or kind of make a big push into maybe, I don't know, starting your own business or something like that. And it comes back to what psychologists call the fresh start effect. Many of us spent a long time in school, going back to that kind of fresh start.
0: Well, it's
1: every
0: in the
1: September.
0: Psyche, isn't it? There's something new happens in September.
1: Yes, and like we spent a long time there. Like most of us spend at least around 13, 14 years in school. And heading back, often parents now as well see it as a time when the kids are away from them and they have more time in their hands to do certain things. So maybe it is going back and getting into the gym, or maybe it's going and joining a new club or hobby or something like that. And psychologists say that it's bringing you back into that space of having time for yourself and making yourself that little bit more happy, like putting a smile on your face because you're doing something for you, as opposed to spending the last 3 months on holidays looking after your kids or maybe going to festivals or different things like
0: if
1: that.
0: If you had great plans in January and you didn't quite stick to them, basically researchers are telling you that now is your time.
1: Yeah, and also because the weather is getting that little bit, not worse, but it's cooler. Mm. You have more time to go out and maybe do that run, because running a 5K or running a 10K in 26 degree weather isn't always the easiest thing to do.
0: I'm not feeling in the rain now either, but anyway,
1: Oh, well, do you know what? The rain never hurts anyone. But yeah, I think for
0: fresh
1: me, it's definitely a kind of a mark of we have to kind of get in gear again for the year.
0: Good stuff. I know the gigs are kind of over, but this might be some good news. And then-

0: Yes, Jack White played the Three Olympia here in town last night and is playing there again tonight. But I love this story. So 20 lucky Jack White fans got the chance to pick up the last few tickets yesterday and today. So 40 tickets in total, but at a cost of only €20.
1: He
0: put student ticket scheme on kind of on sale. He put it out to the public saying there'd be 20 tickets on the door. Get there as quick as you can today or last night and tonight. And you can get them at almost less than a third of the price. So original tickets went on sale last year and they sold out within minutes, £75. And he said, well, I want to give the opportunity to people who maybe don't always get to be able to afford going to a gig.
1: So students.
0: Yeah, students who maybe like enjoy Jack White's music or maybe want to see him live or never got the chance to before. At the cost of €20, people were queuing for a while and the 20 lucky people who did get them said that it was a really great opportunity. They said sometimes gigs
1: are... It's a lovely idea, and to be fair, very few artists going to do that.
0: Yeah, and like I know people say, oh geez, he's only given 20, but you can't, I suppose, give everyone 20 because it's the cost of a venue, cost of a band, cost of everything.
1: So but 20 tickets at £20.
0: Yeah, well 20 last night and 20 tonight, so 40 in total. People said they like can't always afford to go to every gig they want. But like, I think that's a great opportunity for other musicians to jump on board and, I don't know, take a little bit of kind of inspiration from Jack White to say, next time I'm going on tour, I might give 20 loyal, lucky fans the chance to go at the cost of £20 as
1: cheaper rate. Fair play to them. Now, forget about your robot Hoover. What about this cleaning machine?
2: Brush your teeth round and round. Brush your teeth from left to right. Brush.
0: Would you be spending £420 on a toothbrush?
1: Whatever it is, no. Anyway, definitely not. Is this the new now, the kind of the AI glasses?
0: Yeah, it's the toothbrush of AI glasses. So Dyson, who are very famous for their Hoovers and their vacuum cleaning products, they've jumped into the world of toothbrushes. So the Dyson Dental System features now a Dyson Camera Jet, which incorporates an AI algorithm that identifies gaps between your teeth in real time, Andrea.
1: This is Jess Kelly all over it now.
0: Oh, absolutely. We need to get Jess on the case and try this out. Within 100 milliseconds of detecting a gap, the device will fire a conical burst of mouthwash from an internal 12.5 milliliter reservoir to sweep away the sticky plaque.
1: Just going
0: to
1: point out where all the plaque is, basically, the bits you missed.
0: And spray it, because it's taking, I think it's taking around thousands of, or 128 images per second. So if you're brushing your teeth for a couple of minutes, 28 images per second is a lot of images. It also kind of pairs with different low foaming mouth rinses, ginger mint, spearmint, peppermint, spraying them all into your mouth. It's a crazy thing, but it's really cool.
1: I suppose the dentists would probably be in favour of this, wouldn't they? That we'd have, you know.
0: Yeah, well, I don't know how many dentists would be recommending a €420 device, but maybe it's the start of more people jumping on board.
1: Give it 2 years.
0: And yeah, give it 2 years. There is a camera installed in it and you can see what's going on in your mouth. And like, that's just crazy to me.
1: It's unbelievable. So this is the Dyson launching their new AI toothbrush facility. And now this is a lovely way to honour one of the greatest musicians.
3: Jolene, Jolene, Jolene, Jolene. I'm begging of you, please.
0: Yes, Dolly Fest has been announced that it is coming back. As Dolly Parton's estate announced that they will be honouring the late singer in Nashville and London over a 2-day festival happening next year. Obviously, Dolly Parton passed away at the age of 80 on the 25th of August, and she had planned to make it take place in January of last year, but had to kind of take time off because of her illness. But it is kind of just one of those things that you're like delighted to see that is happening. On Saturday night, I saw CMAT performing Jolene.
1: She did, yeah. It was very good.
0: Brilliant. Yeah. So I suppose just being able to have the opportunity to go something like this is brilliant for fans.
1: So sort of a celebration of Dolly's life and legacy. It's a nice thing to do.
0: Yeah, I know, it's great.
1: So it's happening in both in Nashville and in London.
0: Yeah, I don't know if I'll get to Nashville, but maybe London.
1: You might. Listen, no better man to try. Finally.
0: This is my story of the week.
1: Go on.
0: It's a new show coming to Netflix from Lisa McGee. So Lisa McGee, obviously, of Derry Girls and How to Get to Belfast from Heaven, or How to Get to Heaven from Belfast. fame. She has a new show coming out next year in the kind of a mockumentary style thing. It's called Jig. It's about the Irish dancing world. Kind of two competing young girls from Derry heading over to the World Championships in Florida, and kind of just the ins and outs of how they got on. It's a real competitive industry, the Irish dancing world, and the
1: Somebody who did it for years, I know high stakes stuff. But it's a documentary, but there's obviously a comedy element to it.
0: It's a mockumentary, so like you think to the likes of The Office and different things like that. So I think that's one to watch out for on your screens next year.
1: Oh, well, I'll definitely watch this. So 6-part series.
0: Yeah, 6-part series called Jig.
1: Called The Jig. I love it. Carl O'Sullivan, thanks a million for popping in. Some good news happening throughout the country this week. Sean Moncrief will be with you in 20 minutes. What are you talking about?
4: We're going to be talking about, well, you know the way there's a big age gap between Brigitte Macron and Emmanuel Macron?
1: Yeah.
4: Her daughter, who's in her 40s, is now going out with a guy who's in his 20s.
1: Oh.
4: So there's lots of reporting about, ooh, you know, the apple doesn't fall far from the tree, etc. So we're going to be talking about that and whether...
1: age gaps in relationships.
4: Yeah, whether they're absolutely sick and such people should be imprisoned or not, that kind of thing. Also, we're going to be talking about the song of the blackbird.
1: All right.
4: It's been... now, this was a scientific study saying that the song of the blackbird is the sweetest.
1: Yeah.
4: But that's just human interpretation of it. When a blackbird sings, they're actually just giving out.
1: Lovely. We've had it wrong all this time. Sean Moncrief with you with that and more from 2 to 4 this afternoon. We're talking about your difficulties in trying to get your children to go to school if they're dealing with anxiety.
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1: With the school term back in full swing, many children obviously excited to see friends and get back to a level of routine. But for some families, that return to school can bring a lot of struggles, anxiety, fear, and in some cases, even school refusal. So how do parents navigate that challenge? The email is lunchtimelive@newstalk.com. Christine is with me on the line today. Christine, you're very welcome to the programme and thanks for joining us.
5: Hi, Andrea.
1: Is this a common theme in your household?
5: Well, it was. We're through it now. But well, we're through it now because two of my children didn't actually end up finishing school. But yeah, and it's becoming more and more because I've been through it. I'm always looking out for it. Do you know what I mean?
1: Yeah.
5: So I can see parents. There's a few Facebook pages going with kind of support where parents can go on and say, "Oh my God, this has happened in my house today," and things like that. So it's just becoming so common. But unfortunately, I just think the government are still sticking their head in the sand about it because it's still, they'll have to just get on with it. Your kids just have to go and parents are going to have to be stricter in that. But in the majority of situations, the parents are doing and have done everything.
1: Yeah. Can you share a bit of your own experience, Christine, with us?
5: Yeah, well, I mean, it probably started about 10 years ago at this stage with my son in third class. So everything was fine. Like, I mean, I've worked in early years education all my working life. So I'm the one that's equipped to send kids off to school in the best possible way. So I never thought it would happen in my house. Do you know what I mean? But he kind of started in third class basically with a male teacher for the first time with this reputation of being strict and stern. And so that kind of started his anxiety. So it'd be hiding under the bed, literally the far corner of the bed, hiding under it. You'd have to nearly drag him out by the arm to get him out, get him to school, holding on to the school railings, doing all these kind of things, you know. But he actually got through it. By the end of that year, he was like, actually, ma'am, he's actually all right. I kind of like him. And, you know, he got through it and it was great.
1: Good.
5: But the problem was after that, there was a new principal, and I won't mention any schools or anything like that, but there was a new principal that had come along around the same time and witnessed this, you know, bad behaviour in her eyes, that the child wasn't doing what he was told, going into school, this kind of thing. So the next few years just turned into hell for him because she just picked on him. So
1: because of you, because you feel he was dealing with a lot of anxiety at home and
5: yeah, he wasn't doing what he was told, basically.
1: Right,
5: he wasn't just listening to his parents and walking in like
1: A
5: good little boy should, you know, that kind of way. So the worry in that didn't compute with her at all. Like there was, even when I mentioned anxiety, I mean, it would literally be, you'd see a smirk on the face, kind of, and an eye roll, be a 10-year-old, for God's sake, you know, this kind of way. So that kind of started it, and I could go on for 3 years or two about what went on there. But basically, it wasn't until into sixth class we actually had to just take him out of school and move him because there was so much, you know, being pulled up on things. He was being pulled up on being involved in things that he wasn't even in on that school day.
1: And this sixth class in primary school, Christine, it was in primary school. And then going through secondary, how did that go?
5: Well, it kind of just then, he just couldn't settle anywhere. He tried, we tried. I mean, it was the excitement, the getting new things, the going in, it was all done. And in fairness, at that time in that school, the staff did do, like, I wouldn't fault the school one bit. They tried, they'd come out and meet him. When he would go in, they'd be so, there was two particular teachers took an interest in him. And it, because I think one of the teachers, her sister, was going through the same. So she just had that, she knew what was going on. And then basically, I think really because of that, his younger sister, who is the little toughie of the household, we thought and thought, should thank God, at least she'll be great. But I think because she basically kind of grew up looking at just stress around school, you know, kind of arguments in the morning, you know, get up and go to school, you have to go to school, you have to do this, you have to do that. Seeing him get, I mean, at one stage he got violently vomited 5 Sunday nights in a row. But we didn't. We didn't at the time because we were in it all. We were like, God, this is the weirdest bug I've ever seen. Like, why does it just keep coming back? But in hindsight, we now know things that were being said and done. He was just so terrified going in.
1: So anxious about the return to school every Monday. And like the impact that has, you know, Christine, is, as you said, even on the household and the other siblings in the house too, it can be very difficult. Can I bring in Alwyn Moore and Christine for a moment? Just stick with me there because Alwyn is a neurodevelopmental therapist and founder of CogniClinic.ie. It's very difficult for parents like Christine, Alwyn, to, you know, to navigate situations like that.
6: Hi, Andrea. Yes, it is, absolutely. And I can only imagine the stress that was in Christine's household, you know, for so long. It does, unfortunately, then often translate to younger siblings too, because, you know, I suppose if we want to reframe it, it's school refusal. Really, it's not kids refusing to go to school just because they don't want to. It's actually something physiological. And the more you try to dismiss it, the harder and the bigger it becomes for them. So a better way to look at it is to reframe it as school avoidance or school-based anxiety. And it's really important that in using the term anxiety, particularly with children, that you don't allow them to say, I have anxiety, or, you know, I that they own the anxiety. It's that they are anxious about a situation. It's external to them. So, you know, just to frame that in case we're talking about, you know, kind of a school-based anxiety thing there. There is a huge rise, unfortunately.
1: Is there a rise, or is it that there's greater awareness, Alwyn, around it and that we're maybe talking about it more?
6: I think, post-COVID, there's a big disruption to routine and social kind of stamina. So, you know, many children, they never kind of fully rebuilt that tolerance for a full structured day. And then, you know, particularly after that long summer break as well, you know, kind of when they're starting back to school, that is an absolute shock to the system. It's a genuine re-entry shock. You know, they've had weeks upon weeks of no bell and no timetable and no homework and, you know, in a lot of cases, no separation from parents and, you know, kind of they could get up at whatever time they wanted in the morning and, you know, and then they're really, boom, straight back into its structure, its discipline. It's, you know, you need to get out of the bed. We throw the breakfast into you, get into the car or, you know, kind of get to school, walking, however way you get to school, that actually can build. So, you know, I always say to parents,

0: or, you know, you become much more vulnerable and sensitive to those things. It's so much more difficult.
1: I imagine there's some of the maybe texts and emails I'd kind of like to come to if I get a chance here in a moment, Alwyn. But I can take from some of the texts coming in, Christine, that it must be very lonely for parents as well, you know, experiencing this at home.
2: Yeah, I think it's the biggest thing, because you're going through it and people, you're getting... probably well-meaning comments, but from family and friends, you're getting, God, isn't it a pity now they wouldn't just get up and go? Isn't it a pity now, you know, and this kind of thing. And, oh, God, yeah, it's all, it just is not really understanding it. So then you get to the point where you actually don't really want to talk about it anymore, because you're not being really understood, and you feel bad for the child, and you feel like you're being judged, because it's like, you can't be letting them, like, you hear on the radio all the time, parents are going to have to just get stricter with their kids and that, but really in most of this, like, when my daughter, she's the one that has gone through it most recently, they try everything, like, getting prepared, all I'm saying about, you know, the build-up to getting them, that was actually, we were doing well with that. They'd be thinking, this is it, this is going to be it now, I'm going to go in, it's going to be good, we'd go and we'd get the stationery and we'd have the uniform. It would never, they never ever uttered once, I don't want to get that, I don't want to go to school, I'm not getting my uniform. It was all lined up, everything was ready to go. And then my poor daughter, like that, you'd open her door to go, right, you're ready, it's time to go. And literally, physically shaking. She probably wouldn't have slept for barely a couple of hours during the night. Her head, she'd have a headache. She'd feel like vomiting. Mm-hmm. It'd be a panic attack. And the biggest thing is, I just think, I have the greatest respect for teachers. I think teachers are amazing and they work really, really hard. I mean, I'm in early years education. I know it's completely different and the same at the same time. You're still dealing with, you know, the same sort of things sometimes. But our last meeting where Alex actually came in with us to try and say, look, let's get it. Just please, can I come in for transition? Can you just put me in with one child I know, one friend, please, you know, whatever. And she mentioned that she felt she wasn't being helped when they said, look, we're all in here to help you. And she said, look, you're not. I had 3 panic attacks in this school and nobody helped me.
1: It's very, that's thing. So hard, Christine, for any parent to try and navigate this. And for, unfortunately, we're out of time today, but we do want to come back to this and talk about it further, because there's more emails coming in from people trying to deal with school avoidance or school refusal, as Alwyn described it as today. If you want to share your story with us, you can email us this afternoon, lunchtimelive@newstalk.com. Alwyn Moran, thank you for joining us today from the cogniclinic.ie. And Christine, thank you too for sharing your story. Sean Moncrief is with you next. We'll chat tomorrow.
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6: It's been reported today that a man in Taiwan used a robot vacuum cleaner to record his wife's infidelity. 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After the next commercial break, Cassie Delaney will be in for the Murder Club. This week we're talking about cases, they're kind of medically connected for the most part cases, but I feel like the punchline was that there wasn't actually a law to deal with the crime. And in some cases you'd say, was that a crime or not? It's some very interesting cases you'll be bringing in to talk to us about. Also, we're going to be talking about on tennis courts nowadays, it's increasingly the case that the players, before they start playing, turn up dickied up and they're basically sponsorship. They're wearing a lot of sponsorship and probably making some, in some cases, making more money from that.

0: actually playing tennis. First, though, under proposals being considered by the government, it might become more difficult to become an Irish citizen. The rule changes would involve applicants living in Ireland for 8 years instead of the current five, more stringent background checks and a language proficiency test. Currently, Ireland is the only EU country that doesn't test for language. Neil Bruton is director of the Migrant Rights Centre. Good afternoon, Neil.
1: Good afternoon, Sean. Thanks for having me.
0: Just to compare it, could you go through the procedure now if somebody wants to become a citizen? What do they have to do?
1: Yeah, so they have to have, as you mentioned there, 5 years of what's called reckonable residence. So it wouldn't count if you're, say, here on a student visa. That would be, you know, here living and working for the most part. And you need to be here 5 years of that reckonable residency, and then you can apply. And normally then the application process takes a further 18 months or 2 years. So nobody is really becoming a citizen in Ireland under the current terms unless they've been living and contributing and working here for 7 years. So yeah, we think that's absolutely plenty.
0: Yeah. And that 5 years, does it have to be a consistent 5 years? If, say, you're out of the country for 3 months. So then
1: at the moment... Yeah, at the moment, I believe the rule is 5 in the last 8.
0: Right.
1: Is what the current rule is.
0: And so then, if they've been here for the 5 years and they begin that procedure, what kind of documents and what kind of proof do they have to provide?
1: They'd be providing, basically information on their history in Ireland, where the work they've been doing, the contribution they've been making, what their current situation is. They'd need to go through Garda checks to prove they're of good character, all the kind of documents you'd expect someone would have to produce for an application of that kind.
0: Yeah, and in terms of their employment history, is it, 100% necessary they have to be consistently employed for that 5 years?
1: So at the moment, there's certain checks on people accessing social supports, and what we're hearing from the minister is that they're looking to increase those checks on people accessing any social support. And, mostly people would come in, the people we're working with, on employment permits. So they'd be filling jobs that we simply can't fill here in Ireland or even throughout Europe. And they need to work for at least a full 5 years on that permit in order to maintain their legal status and even reach the 5 years of residence that they need to have. They're looking after older people, working in farms, factories, building houses, cooking food. So they're enormous net contributors. They need to do that for at least 5 years in order to maintain their status. But people do face issues from time to time. There are extreme rates of exploitation amongst migrant workers. Some people get injured at work. And what we'd be saying that if someone needs to, for a short period of time, access some social support, we shouldn't be saying that that person now doesn't deserve to become a citizen of the country.
0: Yeah, well, I suppose you could say that's a higher bar than people who were born in this country. That doesn't take away from anyone's rights in that case. And in terms of then, when they provide documents and they have to prove they're of good character, does that investigation into the background just concentrate on their time in Ireland, or does it have to be from the country they may have originated from?
1: No, generally the Garda vetting process would go beyond that and would look at any criminal record, whether in Ireland or in a previous country. But look, I suppose our fundamental point here is we don't see any reason for these changes to come in. We see no rationale provided. Nobody's identified any problems with the current process, or indeed our recent new citizens. All the recent research shows that migrants from outside the EU contribute more on average in taxes than native Irish people. All the recent research commissioned by the government itself says that because we have an aging population, we should actually be needing to attract more migrant workers in order to sustain our economy. We actually desperately need to retain them to avoid, as they describe, a demographic disaster. But the Department of Justice seems to want Ireland to be a hostile environment for migrants. They seem to only care about a tiny minority of anti-migrant voices. And, this is not an isolated policy change. This is the latest in a range of policies that seem to be aimed at making Ireland as unwelcoming as possible without any logical rationale, and in fact going against the evidence that they have in front of them.
0: So if they say increase it from 5 to 8 years... In real terms, though, that means the best part of a decade.
1: Exactly, yeah. I think under that new policy, you wouldn't be seeing anyone getting a citizenship for less than 10 years residence. And, you know, lots of other countries around Europe have 5 years as a comparative time period. And in fact, you look at, you know, countries where Irish people go to migrate, some of the most common would be the US, which is 5 years, Australia is 4 years, Canada is just 3 years. So we seem to want to put stricter terms on the migrants coming here than we would hope to receive when we emigrate to other countries around the world.
0: The one thing, though, that does stand out from this is the, you know, the language test. It seems fair enough that if you're going to make your life in Ireland and become a citizen of Ireland, that you should be able to, and we are talking about speaking English rather than Irish, but that you should be able to be reasonably proficient in English.
1: Yeah, but there's no reason to think people aren't. Like, you know, you've managed to communicate well enough to work here successfully and pay tax for 5, 6, 7, 8 years. But now we're going to test your English grammar to see if you really belong after already, let's say, you've worked as a healthcare assistant looking after someone in a nursing home for the last 8 years. But now we're suddenly going to check if you deserve to, let's say, have the right to vote. Like, we don't see that as being fair. You know, language proficiency tests can also be impacted by age, dyslexia, learning difficulties, trauma, cost. And, you know, migrant workers are often treated very badly in their work. They're often in very low paid, precarious sectors of the labour market. They pay high fees already for the privilege of living and working here in immigration fees. So who's going to pay for these English lessons? Who's going to pay for the proficiency test? We would fear that that's going to be, that burden is going to be put at the feet of migrant workers who are already really stretched.
0: Yeah. So, I mean, in principle though, Niall, I mean, it's an indication if, say, somebody is applying for citizenship and they've never bothered to learn to speak English, that would indicate less of a commitment to being part of Irish society, would it not?
1: Well, it might not necessarily, but look, we have no issue with people learning the language, and we would support any efforts being put in place by the government to support people to learn the local languages. But we would just see it as, you know, we see this really as posturing and trying to put more barriers in place for migrant workers and really trying to make Ireland seem less attractive to migrant workers at a time when really we should be doing everything we can to attract and retain people that are contributing so much to our economy and society.
0: The numbers of people who are getting citizenship, is that going up or what are the figures?
1: It is going up, yeah, but it's a natural consequence of Ireland being at full employment. So therefore, we're bringing in more people on employment permits because we simply can't fill those jobs through our native population or even from Europe. So in the last few years, we'd have had an increase in people coming in sectors such as, you know, healthcare assistants in nursing homes, hospitals, working in people's own homes, looking after older people. We'd also have big increases in, say, meat work, mushroom farms, food production, even in construction, building the houses that we desperately need. So as a natural consequence of Ireland being at full employment, we need people to work, and therefore, as people come, work, stay long term, then naturally, you know, there's an increase in people becoming citizens. But it's at a very sustainable rate that a country of our size at full employment can certainly sustain.
0: Yeah. And what's the difference, the effective difference in people's lives between being a citizen and just being resident here? What can't you do if you're not a citizen?
1: I suppose the you know, and actually it's interesting, Minister Brophy, who wants to make these changes at one of the citizenship ceremonies recently, you know, said Irish citizenship is about freedom. He said freedom to participate fully in society, to vote, to shape the future of your community, to raise your family with security and belonging. And that's exactly what he now is trying to deny migrant workers by adding unnecessary language barriers, longer waiting periods and social welfare restrictions that are not required.
0: Yeah, and if they bring in these changes, is there any legal route for you? Could this be challenged?
1: I mean, we haven't had time to go down that route, but we'd certainly be doing everything we can to try to stop this happening. And I think this really speaks to a broader kind of, you know, conversation that needs to be had. You know, the Department of Justice seems intent on going down a route that we've seen in other countries that's very anti-migrant. They've started, you know, coming out with anti-migrant rhetoric. They're changing policies to be more anti-migrant. And I think we really need to think about what sort of society we want to be. Do we want to be a society that values migration and the enormous contribution made by migrants to the economy and society? Or do we want to slide into this anti-migrant rhetoric and policy that you see in other places? And we believe strongly, and we've done our own polling which backs this up, that shows the vast majority of people in Ireland want to welcome people coming here to make a better life. And they see that value of migration for Ireland. And they don't want this sort of policy coming in.
0: Yeah. When you say vast majority, what kind of a figure is that?
1: Yeah, when we did the polling, it was, I don't have it in front of me, but it was somewhere around 65 to 70% of people said they valued migrants coming for whatever reason. And then the figures were even higher when we're talking about migrants coming to work, which is kind of the cohort we're working with.
0: Mm. Though I suppose from a purely political calculation point of view, that implies that there's 30 to 35% who don't value migrants, who indeed may view them as a threat. And in the kind of electoral system we have, where it's always some sort of coalition, there's that danger of a party that is virulently anti-migrant gaining some traction in the Dáil. And that would be maybe even worse.
1: Well, that's certainly a concern. We don't want to see far-right politics taking hold, and thankfully we haven't yet. But I think what we are seeing is their influence, and I think the far-right is, while it's not, hasn't got any elected TDs as of yet, they are succeeding in pushing the government to the right on migration. And I think the government should think more about the majority who are welcoming and less about the minority who are not.
0: Neil, thanks a million for speaking with us today. That was Neil Bruton, their director of the Migrants' Rights Centre Ireland, about those proposed new changes in the rules about people getting citizenship in this country. One texter says, surely we need to make it easier for people with no criminal record and an ability to work, be it as a doctor, taxi man, business owner, to get citizenship. It must be very hard to apply for a mortgage, etc., without it. That's an interesting point. A language test, says somebody else. Sure, in that case, Irish people can't speak properly. Another text says, I do think it's extremely important that people are proficient in the language before they become citizens. Surely that's a basic. Yeah, well, as Neil Bruton pointed out there, it would be very difficult to work unless you have some basic proficiency in the language, I would have thought. So, even though he would have concerns about bringing in such a test, you would imagine probably the vast majority of people would be able to, you know, efficiently communicate in English. There are wonderful healthcare workers in Ireland, but in my experience, looking after my parents many times, they could not understand what the healthcare assistants were saying, which was very upsetting for them and frustrating. So being able to speak the language correctly is vital. I suppose that's an issue around an accent, perhaps. Bernard wonders, what's the length of time before you can get a UK passport? I don't know the answer to that. If anybody does know, please let us know. What if they learn Irish and not English? Will that suffice? Well, it's the other official language in this country, so I would imagine legally that would suffice. I do understand the proficiency test. My father's carers are very good and capable, but difficult to understand. Same point again. I've also had him in A&E, and it's hard to understand the doctors. They're clearly very good at their job. What about education in relation to the role of women, respect, etc. in Ireland? That is how women are treated in this country, which may differ from some cultures seeking citizenship. I think in the UK there is training for people coming in who have different views of women. I suppose maybe that's a possibility, but if you have lived in this country and say in the current situation someone has to be living in this country for at least 7 years, 7, 8 years before they get to the point where they could get citizenship, you'd think in that period of time they would see and they would have absorbed there's a very different view of women in this society. And if you want to be a citizen of this society, they're the mores you have to take on. My daughter-in-law is born in Malta and has lived in the UK for 30-odd years, has recently had to take a test in English for language history and general knowledge to get her UK passport. With regard to the language, I totally disagree with our guests. Having lived in several countries, I feel if you don't have the language of the country, it can lead to isolation. And I think for migrants, that would be really sad. So it's important that the language is proficient. And Joe in Wexford says, we have to take into account the tougher rules coming into the UK in numbers of years to get citizenship. Also, we have a common travel area. And Brian says, some cultures you get an English proficiency test to work in Dublin. Now, that started the row. Good man, Brian.
2: 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Play News Talk. News Talk. Conversation that counts. From the heinous to the ridiculous. This is Moncrief's Murder Club.
0: You are listening to the Moncrief Show on Newstalk. 087 1400 106 is our WhatsApp number. It is time for the Murder Club today. Cassie Delaney will, as usual, be guiding us through some strange criminal cases. And we're going to be talking about kind of medical and cosmetic procedures where qualifications seemed optional, but also how the law struggled to prosecute people. Cassie, good afternoon.
3: Good afternoon, Sean. I've missed you.
0: I thought,
3: what would you like to hear when I come back this week and we're together again? And I thought, medical malpractice.
0: Yeah, butt injections, always my favourite.
3: This is
0: it. Yeah.
3: So tell us
0: about this woman, Libby.
3: Libby Adame is from California in Riverside County. And look, she's just an entrepreneurial spirit. She's doing some injections from her kitchen table, essentially. To her clients, she was known as the butt lady. Or anti-butt. She was not a nurse, not a doctor, not anything else. She did silicone injections in people's houses on massage tables. This actually isn't that uncommon.
0: Yeah, and is that technically, at the time was it? It's not that long ago, a couple of years, was it illegal?
3: It's frowned upon, I would say. I mean, you're supposed to have, so injections, kind of injectables back in the day could be done by cosmetic practitioners. You didn't necessarily have to be a medical professional to do it. But now the laws have changed so that it has to be someone with a medical background to inject you with things.
0: Yeah, okay.
3: So you should go to at least a dental nurse to get your injections done. But back in the day in 2019, a woman, 26-year-old woman named Carissa Rajpal, died after being injected in her house in Sherman Oaks. So Maddie was charged along with her daughter, Alicia, who had assisted with her. But the jury acquitted them of murder and convicted them of involuntary manslaughter and of practicing medicine without a certification. So it was kind of a slap on the wrist.
0: Mm.
3: In April 2024, they got 4 years and 4 months, and her daughter got 3 years and 8 months. But because of the time they'd already spent in custody, they were released very readily and straight back into the work. So on the 24th, released very, very quickly, like within less than a year. And on the 24th of March 2025, at a house in Malibu, she was added again, injecting a woman named Cindiana Santelaggio, who you'll recognize because she's an actor. She was 59 years old at the time. And she's an actress who used to be in kind of Married with Children, Eeyore, CSI, those kind of shows. So you would recognize her face. And she went under and got the injections, not necessarily for a Brazilian butt lift, which is a very popular procedure, more to do with smoothing out some lumps that had appeared after hormonal treatment. And afterwards, she had a very bad reaction to the injections. She struggled to breathe. She was twisting around a massage table. She was bleeding from both sides.
0: Ah.
3: She was rushed to the hospital where she died. Horrendous. And the cause of death was an embolism. So the judge later spelt out that the silicone oil had travelled from where it was injected into her bloodstream, into her own circulation, and carried into her lungs where they basically stopped working. So at trial last year, Amade took the stand and said it was not her work, that she was just not the person who had injected that day. She was merely a consultant, but under questioning, she was caught. She admitted to it.
0: Did you say who did do the injection?
3: No, just that she was a consultant. And she did admit, though, that she was still performing injections in Mexico. So she was actually convicted that day of second-degree murder. But this happens so frequently. There's another non-doctor doctor called Lenny Gama in Brazil, who was doing the exact same thing, but instead of injecting silicone, she was injecting like DIY silicone into the bodies of women. And it wasn't, they weren't dyed. What happens when you use not medical grade silicone is that it goes all over the body. So lumps and bumps can appear anywhere. And in Brazil with Lenny Gama, people were coming out really disfigured. And someone was so upset with her that in July 2017, a man basically went and pulled her out of her house. It's all captured on CCTV, pulls her out and shoots her.
0: Mother gosh.
3: Mm.
0: So Libby, did Libby get prison for this?
3: She did go to prison. Yeah, she's in prison at the moment. Now, probably doing injections in there, to be honest with you. Yeah, she did get a prison sentence, and a woman is obviously dead at the end of it. It went into prison for quite some time, where she still remains.
0: Yeah, and two corpses on her hands. Mm. Right, okay. Neil Hopper. Talk about an unfortunate surname, given what happened to him.
3: I always say this.
0: What a grotesque story this is.
3: This is one of those stories that I know so well because the website in question here comes up so often on the Creep Dive that like I find it second nature I find it bizarre that people aren't aware of these things. If you haven't heard of Neil Hopper, he was a consultant vascular surgeon in the Royal Cornwall Hospital, and vascular surgery is a specialty that deals with blood supply to the limbs. So amongst the things that he used to do was amputations. Mm. Again, great surname for it. He'd done them hundreds of times. He had amputated people's legs. But in April 2019, after what appeared to be really unfortunate circumstances, he was found at his home by paramedics with injuries to both feet and lower legs. So both of his legs had to be amputated just below the knee. And he told everyone it was from sepsis, that he just got this sudden, overwhelming infection. He had flu-like symptoms. And the thing that he had spent his career doing had happened to him. It was just, for everybody looking from the outside, a very unfortunate story. But he was then like magnificent about these injuries. He was so inspirational. He went back to work. He did media. He was one of those really inspiring figures. A surgeon who'd lost his own legs that kept operating. And he kind of went on with life. He made two big insurance claims. One with Aviva and one with Old Mutual. And they'd basically paid out nearly £500,000 to him for damages. And interestingly, he had said to his father at the time that he would only take the insurance claim if it was significant, that if it was a couple of £1,000, he was going to leave it behind. But when the money came in, it was £466,000. So he ended up getting a camper van, doing work to the gaff. He was happy out. And the story would truly end there if it wasn't for this really bizarre website that exists that was undergoing investigation by the British police at the time. The website is called Eunuch Maker, and it is run by a man named Marius Gustavon, who essentially sells videos to people of extreme body modification, including genital removal performed on willing men in flats and in hotel rooms. So Gustavon was jailed for life in the Old Bailey. By the Old Bailey.
0: Like, and the people who undergo these procedures
3: are willing, yeah.
0: Why?
3: It's a kind of fetish. There's a surprisingly large community of people who are interested in this, and then amputation for sexual gratification.
0: This is, oh.
3: Yeah, it comes up, as I said, quite frequently. Known serial killers and people who've gone on to murder people have been involved in websites, not necessarily just this one, but ones like this as well, where they've had some sort of leaning towards amputation or body modification or disfigurement of themselves and other people.
0: Right. Okay. So your man has like two markets there. He's got
3: people want to buy the videos, and then he also kind of sets up little communities where people can go in and chat to each other. And then I think he assists people to do it as well. So Gustavon was jailed. Right.
0: I assume he doesn't have any medical qualifications.
3: There's not a lot of medical qualifications going around here, except for Hopper. Like he had his, and you couldn't take that away from him. Hopper had paid for access to this site, and he had exchanged up to 1,500 messages with Gustavon. So when police went back through and were doing this investigation, that's where they found Hopper. And the true story of what had happened to him came out. In April 2019, he had actually bought 20 kilos of dry ice online just 3 days before he was discovered by the paramedics. So the injuries that he said had come from sepsis were just totally self-inflicted and done deliberately. Now, what he did wasn't actually a crime. Self-mutilation wasn't technically a crime. And then during the investigation of Hopper, they went back through his previous surgeries that he'd conducted, and there was no malpractice. He had never kind of, I think he would...
0: Do you know for sure, given now what we know about him?
3: Some patients had suggested that he was very quick to jump to amputation as a solution before he'd exhausted all other options. But he wasn't the only person in charge of these surgeries. There was process in the hospital, so I think he was cleared of any malpractice and anything like that, but he did get done legally for the fraudulent insurance claims, essentially. So he got 32 months by Judge James Adkin in September 2025, 22 for the fraud. And actually, he got 10 months because he was in possession of some pretty grotesque images from that Unique Maker site. So he got 10 months for those images as well, and a 10-year sexual harm prevention order, and then proceeds to start making the money back and giving it back to the insurance company, which might see him lose his house.
0: Yeah.
3: But all in all, he's out there. I would say walking around, but he amputated his legs.
0: Yeah,
3: so. But
0: he probably has fake prosthetic legs, one assumes. Still, though, if you knew that he had amputated your legs...
3: You would feel iffy.
0: Iffy? But, like, was he getting his jollies from doing that?
3: Did he have those medical photos taken home with him? It's an odd one, very odd one to try and get your head around.
0: Wow. Now, and this last one, you kind of hear versions of this kind of story quite a bit, but this is a really extreme example of this.
3: This is such an extreme example. This is one of those cases where, like, you would assume a law needn't be written because it seems like common sense that somebody wouldn't do this. We're talking about Donald Klein, and he was a fertility practitioner in Indianapolis in the late 70s. So if you were someone who couldn't conceive, you went to Klein and he would tell you about his donors. And he said they were medical students or dental residents, young men who were training at the local university. And he said no donor was ever used more than 3 times. And that's kind of pretty standard. I think in Ireland, no donor can be used more than 4 times. And it's to prevent giant sprawling families in small areas where you might end up accidentally shifting a cousin. You know, that's what we want to all avoid. So all of these things were lies. The donor was him every single time. And he got away with this from the 70s up until, 2009. Nobody suspected anything, because why would you? Why would you believe that the fertility doctor had been the donor?
0: And what? But there was no regulation, though,
3: There was no regulation. It wasn't actually illegal to be a donor that many times, nor for a fertility doctor to lie about where the donations were coming from. And what actually unraveled this was the kind of rise of those at-home DNA kits. So a lot of these people who'd been conceived in this manner through Donald Klein's surgery knew obviously that they were IVF babies or donor conceived babies, and they maybe got curious and got those DNA kits. And what happened was, by osmosis, a lot of people started doing it. And in 2014, a woman named Jacob Ballard, who had grown up knowing that she was donor conceived, uploaded her results and started matching with all her half siblings. But there was not just one, there was several. And then more and more and more. And the common thread was that their mothers had gone to this clinic. So the number rose to over 90 adults who were half siblings. Some of them had gone to school together. An incredible amount of them had gone on to study medicine. Some of them had dated within the pool without knowing each other, because we're talking about a small area.
0: Yeah.
3: And this was just absolutely a very weird thing. Obviously, the people who raise you are your parents, but a very odd detail to know that you've got so many half-siblings around the place. And there was a lot of similarities between them. So the state went on and asked for Donald Klein to be charged. But in Indiana at the time, there was no law against a fertility doctor using his own sperm. It seems so obvious, but that didn't come till much later. So when they tried to kind of get some sort of justice against Klein, they basically got him on a charge that he had lied to investigators, because when he was initially contacted about it, he denied all involvement. And he pled guilty then in 2017 to 2 counts of obstruction of justice, not for what he did to those women, but for lying about it afterwards. And he got a year suspended sentence. Now, there is multiple lawsuits out against him. And to this day, he settled like 1 point something million in lawsuits from these families against him. I did prompt Indiana to be the first state in America to make fertility fraud a felony in 2019. But it wasn't a retroactive law, so nothing could be done. And he is still out and about in his late 80s. And one detail about this story that I particularly enjoy is that his Wikipedia says he is a father to 4 children, as well as 94 others that he fathered through this.
0: And this is
3: fraudulent means.
0: How big is Indianapolis? It's
3: not that big.
0: Not that big.
3: Yeah.
0: So there's 94 people who are maybe on an ongoing basis. They go, oh my God, you look just like me.
3: Yeah, it's very. It must be very, very strange. Anyway, those at-home DNA kits have never brought
0: any happiness to anyone for anything. And he still lives locally.
3: He still lives locally. He's out and about. And his wife stayed with him the whole... Like, nobody was... Like, I can't believe people in his life weren't be like, Dom, this is such a weird thing to do.
0: he's probably going, well, I'm better than the body modification guy. Mm. Anyway, look at it that way. How odd. As usual, baffling stuff. Cassie, thanks a million. As ever, Cassie Delaney there. Let's remind you what's in Fact of the Day.
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0: 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Just to go back to the story we were talking about at the start of the show about the possibility of the government bringing in new rules about people getting citizenship. The proposals are, at least it's going to go from 5 years, possibly up to 8 years, though they haven't definitively said that 5 years living here, up to 8 years living here, though they haven't definitively said what period of time they're going to decide upon. Dave says, if an Irish citizen moves to Australia, they can become a citizen after 4 years. UK is 5. USA is 5, but we want to change it to 8 for people coming here. We'll expect nothing but the best for our immigrants, but we treat our immigrants appallingly. Someone else says, this is on the subject of the language test. I met a Somali in Belgium a few months ago, and they spoke perfect English, but in Belgium, he had to learn Dutch and French before he could apply for anything. And somebody also said, well, you know, perhaps might be a requirement for kind of a sort of a cultural education, specifically in terms of the position of women in society. Some immigrants come from cultures where women aren't treated that well. In that case, can we please have education on how to treat women for all Irishmen who don't treat women respectfully? Fair point. And someone else is recently back from Australia, and 8 years is the standard over there for citizenship. Exceptions would include specific sought-after occupations and highly qualified medical staff. Also, English language test is standard. That being said, the English language test is more difficult to fail than to pass. When I did it, there were others near me who did have trouble with the English test, but were helped along. Kind of defeated the purpose, but they were genuine folks who'd been there 8 years plus, so empathy was in play. Okay, well, that's kind of, you know, it's fair, but also, I suppose, quite nice to hear. There is something curious happening in international tennis, and it's nothing to do with the game. Increasingly, players turn up dressed to the nines by fashion houses or wearing expensive jewellery or brands featuring prominently on their clothes. Part tennis player and part billboard. Does this matter? Sonia Twigg is women's sports reporter with The Telegraph. Good afternoon, Sonia.
4: Good afternoon.
0: Yeah. Now, it would be fair to say Naomi Osaka is the most prominent person in this regard.
4: Yes, definitely. I think she has shown in all the Grand Slams this year that she loves the spotlight and takes the opportunity to make the most of it. With, I think we've seen it at the French Open, I think there was a different outfit in each round. And I think Wimbledon was similar as well.
0: Yeah, and so does that mean she comes out wearing an outfit before and before she then gets into her actual playing gear?
4: Yeah, so in every case, she's worn the playing gear sort of underneath, and it's been like a sort of over, I guess, sort of like a robe thing that she then takes off for the warm-up and for the match itself. So it's not something that she's playing in. I think that would be quite impractical.
0: Yes.
4: But it's for the, you know, the photos beforehand with the ball toss, with the umpire, and all those sort of little traditions that tennis has before each match.
0: And the clothes... Are the clothes just to make a statement or attract attention, or, you know, have these clothes been sponsored to some degree?
4: I mean, she has definitely taken the initiative on these. She loves working with fashion designers, and I think she has every right to make the most of the limelight that she has. I mean, it's something she clearly enjoys, and she's said before that when she feels she looks good, she feels more confident playing tennis, and I think that's something that we're seeing a lot of. I think other people are starting to catch on to this trend. I think we saw a couple of sort of full white Hugo Boss suits that were then taken off before play from the men's side at Wimbledon as well.
0: Right. Okay. So it's not just women. This is quite equal opportunities we're saying here.
4: Yes, I just think with women's clothing, there's obviously a few more different ways you can go. And, you know, the guys haven't yet decided to come out in sort of ball gown type skirts like some of the women, like Osaka has.
0: Yeah, well, just give it time, I suppose. And jewellery is featured as well, I understand.
4: Yes, they've always, I think a lot of tennis players have always shown off, you know, various brand collaborations they've got through jewellery. But I think we are seeing it more and more, and more slightly ostentatiously. Instead of being, you know, a delicate pair of earrings, it's now quite statement necklaces. I think all the jewellery that Sabalenka wore in her first round match at the US Open was worth over sort of $400,000, which really does put things into perspective.
0: My word. Now, do they come on wearing the jewellery or put the jewellery on afterwards? Or I assume they're not playing wearing the jewellery.
4: Oh, she does play in it.
0: Wow. Okay.
4: Yeah, it's, I mean, if you look at any photos of her during her match, you can't miss it. It's quite something. And I guess, you know, there are no limits on what players can choose. I presume they wouldn't choose something that would get in the way of their playing. But, you know, I guess given that we see runners with heavy chains sometimes, I guess there's a precedent for this in sport. But yeah, it can sometimes, when you look at it, be hard to sort of not immediately notice and think, why are they wearing that? That looks heavy, or something similar.
0: Yeah, and again, I'm assuming that this has been, they're borrowing it, or, you know, that they haven't just bought it and decided to wear it.
4: A lot of the time it's brand collaborations. I don't know the ins and outs of any of these deals, obviously, but a lot will have sort of some brand they work with and they'll wear their stuff on the biggest stage. And when you've got millions of people watching around the world, what's a bigger stage than something like the US Open?
0: Yeah. And are there any indications how much money they're getting for this? And, you know, could you have a situation where they learn more from the brand collaborations than they will from actual prize money?
4: I think there's definitely some players who will earn more easily from brand collaborations than they will from prize money. I think some of the top clothing deals can be in the millions of dollars, in a way that requires you to do quite well on a tennis scale. You know, you have to really be getting to the latter stages of a lot of tournaments to sort of break that kind of record. And some of them can earn huge sums, especially if you think, you know, you can have one sponsorship for trainers, another for your outfit, and another for your jewellery, and that's just in one tournament.
0: Is it different on different sides of the Atlantic? At the, you know, in the US, where perhaps it's more commercially minded rather than in Wimbledon, where it might be, this kind of thing might be frowned upon a little?
4: I think at Wimbledon, people tend to be toned down more. I think there is more sort of, because of the restrictions on the clothing, you can't come out, it has to be all white. So that automatically, you know, even if you come out in an all white suit, it's probably not quite as out there as a sort of hooded ball gown type thing, or, you know, something sparkly, because that's just not within Wimbledon's regulations. But I think we've definitely seen some, you know, quite out there jewellery, or players putting watches on for the post-match interviews and things. I think it's becoming a part of the sport in a way that we haven't really seen. And that's something I wanted to highlight, is the sort of everything, particularly in the US, seems to be sponsored. So there's not really a way to avoid seeing brand deals or sponsorship opportunities as well as the sport.
0: Yeah. So, and in that regard, then, you know, the sporting bodies, do they express any concern about this?
4: Well, the difficulty is a lot of the brands will pay for advertising and things at these events. So I think at the US Open, you know, one of their sponsors is Aura for the rings, and then the players get given them. So obviously the tournament would want the players to be seen wearing these wearables that work closely with the tournament. And I think that's the sort of other side of it, and sponsors pay for corporate boxes and all of these things. So there's quite a big financial relationship between what you see like players doing and wearing and how that benefits the tournament themselves.
0: Mm. Does it distract from the sport, or does it add a bit of extra pizzazz to the sport?
4: I don't think it detracts from it, but I think occasionally it can become a bit cluttered, particularly if you look at how many events players are expected to go to before the tournament starts. I think some are at sort of 4 or 5 dinners and various events in the evenings and the week before to satisfy the demands of all these different sponsorship. And I don't see how that doesn't at least impact the tennis, or at least slightly interact with it for attention in a way.
0: Mm. And I can imagine that, like, the stress on the players individually, that they have to concentrate on their training and the match they have to play, rather than go to half a dozen dinners and gladhand people.
4: Well, yes, but I guess it depends how much money you're being paid for each dinner versus how much money you know, in order to progress in a tournament, you need to win. And going to 4 or 5 dinners could be, you know, worth something in that regard. I mean, it's kind of one of the biggest problems with tennis is the top players are the most in demand for these brand deals and sponsorships, and of course, but it's the players lower down who really need that money, because, you know, tennis is, the ones at the top have so much, and the ones outside the top 100, you know, can struggle to break even.
0: Yeah, like life, really. Sonia, thank you very much for speaking with us today. That was Sonia Twigg there, women's sports reporter with The Telegraph. Now, Peter says, Rafael Nadal has done a few watch collaborations with Richard Mill. They retail for around $1 million each. Crikey. We'll take a break, back in a couple of minutes.
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5: We know that Emmanuel Macron likes an older woman. His wife, Brigitte, is 23 years older than him, and I'm all for it. Major feminist here. But I am worried about Brigitte. I can't stop worrying. I can't stop looking at her. I'm looking at her face. I'm looking at her knees. I'm going, oh, Jesus. How is this going to pan out? Because he's 45 and she's 68. Which is doable. That's doable. I'd say she's very tired. But look, it is doable. There's no doubt about it. But when he's 55, she'll be 78. And when he's 65, she'll be dead. She'll be dead.
0: Well, there you go, problem solved there. That was Deirdre O'Kane there talking about Brigitte Macron. And on that subject, because the media loves getting up into people's business, it's being widely reported that the daughter of Brigitte Macron, the French First Lady, has a new boyfriend. What's titillating them is that the daughter is 42, while the new boyfriend is 20 years younger. Following the pattern of her mother, who is 25 years older than Emmanuel Macron. Why does it matter? Should it matter? Are such relationships doomed, given that the older one will keep nodding off and eventually never wake up again? The matchmaker from Love HQ Matchmaking, Mairead Lachman, joins us now. Good afternoon, Mairead.
6: Good afternoon.
0: Do you come across this kind of thing a lot, Mairead?
6: I wouldn't say I come across it a lot, but I don't not come across it, if you know what I mean. We match thousands of people here every single year in Love HQ. And so we get lots of different requests, and age being one of them. What I would say is we generally see it the opposite way, that a man would like to meet a lady that's slightly younger. But we have had ladies that would like to meet a man slightly younger also.
0: Right. Okay. What slightly mean?
6: So like we're talking about here 20-year age gap, but I would say in Ireland, when people come to me and they want to meet a gentleman younger, I would say max 10, 12 years is kind of the lowest age group that a lady would go if they were looking for a younger gentleman.
0: Right. Okay. And why 12 to 15? Because they'd be embarrassed if it was younger, or people would see them out in public and go, is this your son?
6: I don't think so. I think it's just their personal preference. Like when people come to us, we ask them lots of questions about what the type of person they're looking for. And one of the things obviously is age. And so that's kind of where they're looking at. I would have seen it a lot more, we'll say, during lockdown, where ladies would have been looking to date men considerably younger. And I would have talked to ladies that would have joined us afterwards that would have had a relationship with a gentleman, maybe considerably younger at that stage. But very often it didn't kind of go to fruition once the restrictions were lifted and they were out in the public and everything like that. The relationships didn't tend to last as much as the other way around, is
0: right.
6: What I would say.
0: Okay, well, to put it bluntly then, the women looking for the, you know, 10 to, 12 to 15 years younger, is that for just like riding purposes?
6: No, it actually isn't. There's a mix. Like, so you have to remember it. We do kind of have a stigma that ladies are, you know, looking for a sexual reason or whatever. But it's, when it's the other way around, we don't ask any questions. Like, if you look at Jason Statham and Rosie Huntington-Whiteley, there's a 20-year age gap between them, but we never really hear about it. We kind of feel that, you know, when a lady is dating younger, she's must be just looking for a younger man for sex. But actually, for a lot of the time, they are enjoying the fun of it all, not just on the sexual side, but like they're enjoying how it makes them feel. And if you think of a relationship, you know, the person you're with, a huge part of it is how they make you feel and how you feel about yourself while you're dating them.
0: Yeah, and interestingly enough, there's a name for a woman who dates younger men, but there isn't a name for a man who dates younger women.
6: And I was actually looking that up when I was doing my research here today. Probably the equivalent is sugar daddy, but that kind of puts the connotation towards money and finances and everything like that. There isn't the equivalent, so there isn't. So I think we've kind of inherited some sort of stereotype when it comes to ladies dating considerably younger. And I don't think there's anything wrong in it. And I think, you know, previously, I suppose a number of generations ago, it would have been, we'll say, resources or money dependent as to why ladies, and there's actually a kind of psychological term for it. Women are hypergamous, men are hypogamous in general. So basically women date upwards. So they tend to date taller, older, more money, those sorts of things. And gentlemen are hypogamous, the opposite anyway, where they date downwards in general. Now, I would say, as someone that has matched 12,000 people in the last 10 years, I would say in the most case, so I like 85% of my clients, I would say, would like to date, a gentleman would like to date younger and a lady would like to date older. But again, I'm seeing those norms change dramatically now that the playing field is a little bit more balanced with like ladies working more, having successful careers, all of those sorts of things. Age is not as important anymore. And especially it's not as important to anybody that's coming to me that is, you know, a little bit older, I would say, that as in don't want to have a family. So if you want to have children still, we tend to want to date people that are similar enough age is what I have found. But if they are, you know, past baby making age or have no interest in having babies, they tend to be dating for themselves. And as a result of that, age is not really a factor. It's more to do with things like, are they in the same stage of lifestyle? You know, are they able to cope with the outside world's kind of stigma in relation to it? How do they handle things like power imbalance, money, you know, active lifestyle? Are they fit and healthy enough to be able to keep up with the person that's younger or vice versa?
0: Yeah. I imagine personality has something to do with this as well, because you can have somebody who's 45 and they might as well be 90, you know, that kind of a way.
6: Yeah, and I suppose what I would say is a lot of people think that men in general would like to date considerably younger women because of the sexual side of things as well and the fantasy of it all. But people that are coming to me here at Love HQ are looking for long-term real love. And so very often they are looking for someone similar age themselves. Most gentlemen that come to me, if they're 45, they'd like to meet someone 38 to 45. If they're 60, they want to kind of meet someone 52 to 60. That tends to be the norm. But again, the great thing with dating, the great thing with love is there are no rules, you know, and stop putting rules on yourself. If you're open to meeting someone that's considerably younger, go for it. Yeah. Enjoy it. Have fun. Or vice versa. There are no rules with it. Once you can deal with the stigma of outside, like a lot of people are able to deal with it within their own relationship. It's when they go out for dinner with friends, or it's this word cougar that's thrown around the place. You know, I'm even weird. They even joke, me being a cougar, and my partner's only 5 months younger than me, you know? So
0: you disgust me, Mairead.
6: I know, disgusting. And it's funny because I'm 42 at the moment. He doesn't turn 42 until November, so he's totally milking it. But, you know, you can have a bit of fun with it. But like for people as well, very often it's their own stuff is what I'm saying. We put limits on ourselves. So when it comes to love, stop putting limits on yourself. How do they make you feel? Like there's no point in me with someone 6 months younger or older than you if they don't make you feel the same as someone maybe 10 years older than you or younger than you. It's all about how you feel about yourself, about the person you're with, how they make you feel, and just are you enjoying life?
0: Yeah, and on that point, if you do have a couple and there is a significant age gap, and it doesn't matter how big it is, but if it's obvious just by looking at them there's an age gap, do you hear about that a bit, that they do feel uncomfortable because other people might be staring at them or might misinterpret the relationship and that kind of thing.
6: Yeah, well, I have a friend that has a significant age group, and regularly they would refer to, what's the story with your dad, or does your dad want that table, or you know, they go out for dinner and there's reference like that, and there's no harm in that. I would say, like, it just is what it is. People are thinking quickly on their feet and everything, you know. I think if you're comfortable in who you are, in the person that you're with, if you're happy in your relationship, none of that should matter. It is other people's opinion, and you have to take a bit of slagging, like you have to be open to a little bit of slagging and everything, but like you find your people, you find your groove. There is going to be a certain level of people's past remarks and everything, but like that as well, you get that in all, like where you live, what job you do, that sort of thing. If I mention anywhere that I'm a matchmaker, people are like, oh my god, what do you do for a living, you know? So you know, you have to be ready for the world, or what are you going to do, stay at home? But like, it all comes down to love, more so than anything.
0: Yeah, for the younger men looking for an older woman, and I mean, now, you know, significantly older, is that, can that have a sexual component in that it's, you know, a sexual preference some men have? They just like them
6: a bit people
0: older.
6: Often assume that younger men must be looking for a mother finger, or that the older lady must be trying to recapture her youth or whatever. But sometimes the younger man genuinely likes the confidence, the emotional maturity, the life experience of an older lady. And sometimes the older ladies can just find a younger man more attractive, more interesting, more emotionally compatible. Like everybody that comes to me, regardless of their age, says to me, oh, I'm a young 40, I'm a young 70, I'm a young 80. But then you meet them and you're kind of like, oh, what's your lifestyle like and everything? And they might just like never leave their house, you know, don't know how to use email, and like, you know, haven't gone for a walk in 6 years, you know, but they're young at heart, and that's all that matters. So people have great ideas of who they are, and that's why I meet all my clients in person, because, you know, they're going to give you the best version of themselves. That's why online dating for a lot of people doesn't work, because they can't filter out what's true and what's not. So, you know, you do say a lot of those younger men that are looking for older ladies, they do genuinely enjoy their company, they do enjoy the maturity of it, and like, I do have gentlemen saying to me, I'd like to meet someone a little bit older, and I probably get an influx of them now coming to me today after doing this. But, you know, we do have the balance of it. And like, that's the great thing. You just have to go with the flow. Every person is completely different. And like, I suppose that's why there's a match out there for everybody. And yeah, that is the great thing about it.
0: Yeah, like, yeah. And so have you found people coming into you, Mairead, who might be 25 or 27, and you know, talk to them a bit and think, you're an old 27. Then recommend to them that perhaps they should be dating someone a bit older than them.
6: Absolutely, we'd have a look at that. Like, I have a lovely gentleman in Cork at the moment, he's 30 years of age, and he's open to dating a lady right up to 38. Now, that doesn't seem like a huge difference, but he would like to have a family at some stage. And so he is a lot more mature. I'm not going to give out his job title here, but it is, his job does need a certain level of maturity, of emotional awareness, emotional intelligence. And so he just fits who he is perfectly. And then I might meet ladies that are a little bit more, you know, more balanced to that. You know, do want to meet a man that's younger in age, but just has that maturity. Like, I do meet as well sometimes people, like gentlemen in their early 40s, and they're, you know, a little bit old fashioned is what I would say. You know, might say to me, I love doing things with trains and playing chess and stuff like that. And like, there is the female equivalent to that. And of course, we do same-sex relationships here as well at Love HQ. But that's what makes the world go round. And like, it is fascinating. And that's why I love what I do, because you are genuinely meeting each person, getting to know them, and like trying to figure out what is their niche that we can match up with somebody else. And sometimes you find love, like that's the part of matching as well. There's a little bit of magic involved. It's like, you know, sometimes someone might come to you and say, I like whatever, unicorns even. And you're like, God, I don't have anybody else in my books that likes unicorns. And then 2 days later, someone's like, oh, I have a big thing for unicorns, you know. So it can just work. And that's it's a bit of magic about doing matchmaking as well.
0: For people who are, you know, who are on the second go around, divorced, let's say, because I'm asking you this question because someone texts in to say, my ex-husband, who's 57, is dating a 26-year-old. Our 20-year-old daughter is disgusted. Do you have to kind of bring up those kind of sensitivities with someone if they go, I'd like someone considerably younger than me, if it's the same age as your child kind of thing?
6: I don't judge anybody that comes to us. We just get them to give us the information and then we discuss it. Now, I would say to them, and we're all about increasing the probability of success. So if somebody says to me, if a man says to me, I'm 57 years of age and I'd like to go out to the lady that's 26, like that example there, I will say to them, to be honest,

0: And then his daughter would be completely horrified if she's 20 years of age and she's going to have a new brother or sister. But like, we have to be realistic. We are managing people's expectations. It's very rare that I would get people looking for that. Now, out in the wild on the day-to-day basis, you never know who you're going to meet. You never know who you're going to fall in love with. That's the great thing about pheromones. Your pheromones bounce off people you meet all day long. And that's why sometimes you have chemistry with the most random people that you're like, I really shouldn't have chemistry with this person. They work in my office and I don't know why I fancy them. And then other times when you're doing something like online dating and you think this is going to be a great match and you show up and 3 seconds later, you know, you're thinking to yourself, oh no, I don't feel any chemistry for this person. That's what the great thing is about chemistry, is because your body, and not just your mind, is trying to figure out that if you were to have babies together, would they have a diverse gene pool is the base of it. But essentially your body's trying to figure out, are you compatible for each other on a different level to tall, dark, handsome, what job do they do and where do they like to go on holidays, you know?
1: Yeah. Marie, thanks a million for talking to us today. That was Marie Luckman there from Love HQ Matchmaking. Fair amount of comment on this. One texter says, I'm 20 years younger than my wife's ex. I'm 5 years younger than her, so it wasn't too bad, I suppose. She's pretty delighted with the current situation, so am I. The only judgment is on women dating younger men, another texter. Well, I don't know. Someone's texting in to see men who only date younger women, especially as they get older, do so because they have huge egos and think they're God's gift. Someone needs to tell them the truth. I'm speaking from experience. It's nearly enough to make me wish I was a lesbian. That sounded pretty judgy to me, though. It sounds like there's a lot of pain in that particular message as well. I'm a 49-year-old single man. I wouldn't consider dating somebody more than 10 years younger or older than me, as I just don't think I've enough in common with somebody older, which is, you know, fair enough. Inevitably, someone makes the point that Leonardo DiCaprio was having a great time. If I was as famous as him, I'd be doing the same. And another expected one, which is this old saw, that half your age and add 7 is as low as you can go, which means if you're 80, you can date a 47-year-old. That's what that means in practice, if you can recognize them, you know, twice in a row. The issue with big gaps is that they get smaller as you get older, i.e. 30 goes out with 45 is better than 20 goes out with 35, but everyone gets older, the gap widens again, 55 and 70. Maybe not, I don't know, actually. Yeah, I would have thought as you get older, the gap would seem to lessen. Because neither of you are regarded as particularly young anymore. I'm 69. My partner is Malaysian and 61. She looks in her early 40s. And everywhere I go, we notice the odd looks. There's somebody else says, money and job is a deciding factor. See it everywhere. People still marry for money.
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1: You are listening to the Moncrief Show on News Talk. It is time indeed for parenting. Joanna Fortune is with us once again. Afternoon, Joanna.
3: Sean.
1: And the first question, actually, funny enough, we were talking about something similar during the off-air there during the break. Anyway, it is this. We organised a movie night over the weekend and we chose Firehouse Dog, which they both loved. It is rated PG, so he thought it would be fine. However, there's quite a lot of discussion of potential death from fire. The first night after watching it, her four-year-old had a dream that I, her dad, died in a fire. She didn't seem disturbed necessarily by this dream, which I tried not to take offence at. And then yesterday, she was talking a lot about people dying and then coming back to life. I'm actually not sure what she really understands what dying means. My wife keeps shutting her down every time she mentions death or dying, but I feel that we should discuss the concept with her so that she understands. What's the best course of action?
3: Oh, I mean, it's so, like, we've talked about this before, and it's just so typical and developmental. Between the ages of 4 and 6 years old, so some kids will do it right when they're 4, and something like a movie or a story can trigger it, but she was always going to become fascinated with death within this window of 4 to 6. They always do. But they become fascinated with the concept or idea of death without any understanding of its permanence. So this little one is doing exactly what I'd expect a child her age to be doing around the idea of death. you're not going to explain this concept to her in a meaningful way. She will work her way through it. You see this with children that they talk, you see it in their play, you know, they're playing something, everything gets killed,

0: And then switch scene, everything's back to life again.
1: Yeah.
0: Because the permanence of it isn't there. It takes them a couple of years beyond knowing the idea of death to know its permanence. And really, I would think, you know, by 8 or 9, they've a good enough grasp on its permanence and they begin to get a little bit more fascinated, almost a bit morbid, actually, with the science of it and what happens and, you know, your body and all of that stuff. So this is a conversation you will be having in your house, not constantly now, but on and off over the coming years. And don't, you know, freak out when it's happening. It's very typical. How to talk about it with her is really to do things like when you've got flowers or plants in the house and if they die, you say, oh, that's dead. It's not going to grow anymore because it's dead now. So we're going to put it in the compost or whatever it is. And that if you see something outside, even now we're coming in, you know, really fully more into autumn and you're going to see leaves falling from trees and it gives you that bit of seasonal change. So these leaves are dead and new leaves will grow in their place. They're not the same leaf. It's a different leaf.
1: Yeah.
0: Talking about nature is a great way to normalize the ideas around death. Also, Molly Potter's book, Let's Talk About When Someone Dies, is very good. Now, I'm going to just caveat that. It is an excellent book. It is extremely detailed, Sean. So it does talk about all kind of aspects around death, burial, cremation, you name it.
1: Oh,
0: so
1: right.
0: As a parent, I wouldn't be buying that and saying, okay, bedtime story for your four-year-old. I'd be saying as a parent, read it and let it inform how you converse with your four-year-old, how you talk about this. And as she gets older, you will bring it more directly to her. But I think it can be a really helpful resource. Because when you think about this, you know, look, I don't think she understands what dying means. You're absolutely right. She doesn't, which is why when she said, I had a dream you died last night and she wasn't bothered.
1: It's not a big deal.
0: It's not
1: yeah.
0: a big deal because yeah. you're in front of me and you're alive yeah. and I don't get the permanence. So it is quite a casual thing. And this is why small children can sound a little bit callous when they're talking about these things
1: yeah.
0: because it is a bit rough, but that's exactly what I'd expect from her. So this movie may well have activated a curiosity about death, but it was always going to happen.
1: Mm. Okay. So it's, she's too young for sitting down and having a chat.
0: Oh,
1: about
0: I wouldn't
1: it.
0: Bother with that.
1: Or even when she says, you know, if she mentions dying and coming back to life, would you correct? You
0: maybe gently.
1: Correct
0: I mean, I wouldn't just go, yeah, that's right, because it's not. Mm. And I don't think we should lie to kids because you're going to create distrust when you go, well, that story I've been telling you, yeah. here's a different one. So I would just say, in her play, I'd let it go.
1: Yeah.
0: To be honest, because that's how children are going to play. If she says it about something like, oh, don't throw the plant out because it'll come back to life. You say, oh, no, it's done now.
1: Yeah.
0: When
1: yeah.
0: something dies, it doesn't come back to life. And then she's still going to play out in her play developmentally, killing off everything, bringing it back to life. And you don't have to sit down and please don't sit down and go, well, now what you're playing out here is inaccurate. Let me correct your play. Just go with it. She will grow through her understanding. If she asks you a direct question, give a gentle answer. Do not say, this is my moment to get really detailed. She's too young.
1: Yeah.
0: It's a new concept for her. She's
1: yeah.
0: too young.
1: My daughter is starting in college in Dublin shortly, and we're worried about her making the transition from a very family-oriented environment at home to this newfound independence. We live in a rural part of Mayo. I do everything for her at home, from her laundry to cooking her meals. Our concern is that the change will be very sudden for her. Don't get me wrong. She's raring to go, can't wait to fly the nest. But I want to make sure she takes care of the practicalities of life, from her health to hygiene to sleep routines, etc. She will be living on campus with strangers, but I want to make sure she comes home every weekend so I can do her laundry and make sure she's okay. I also want to make sure that emotionally she manages this transition too. What can we, as her parents, do to ensure a smooth transition without being seen as a nag?
0: Oh.
1: Is this the parent need?
0: It definitely is. But you know, it's very hard when a child that you've minded so well is moving away from you. And it's moving away, Sean, not just from your care. And I mean this in a gentle way, but also from your control.
1: Yeah, yeah.
0: And
1: yeah.
0: that really comes across in this letter. There is loving control, but there is control here.
1: Yeah.
0: And I think we hear that word control and we immediately go, well, I'm not a controlling, domineering person. You don't have to be. But you have a huge influence in this child's life, this young adult's life. The fact that she can't do any laundry at the college entry age is probably now something that we don't go, she's not able, but she has not been enabled. to do that.
1: Yeah,
0: now,
1: yeah.
0: I think you still have a little bit of time. First of all, I want to say well done to them getting accommodation in Dublin.
1: Yeah,
0: I think a lot
1: campus,
0: of people are going to want to know how you manage
1: jackpot,
0: that.
1: Yeah.
0: You know, so you've done really well. But teach her really quickly how to operate a washing machine. And teach her really quickly how to do basic feeding of herself. It doesn't have to be gourmet meals, but she needs not to poison herself with chicken, and she needs to know how to cook an egg, how to beans on toast, great source of fiber. She needs basics, because otherwise you're disempowering her in this transition. You're not doing her favors. The fact that she knows she could come home every weekend and get her laundry done is enough. As a parent, and this is going to be hard to hear, I don't want you to want her to come home every weekend, because going to college is not just a Monday to Friday attend your lectures experience.
1: Yeah.
0: It's bigger than that. This is her opportunity to get out into the world. She's moving in with strangers, but sure, everybody's a stranger until you've met them. She's going to make friends. She's going to make connections, encourage her to get involved in university community life, joining clubs, societies. Really, that she gets to have a fresh perspective on the world that is her own. Is she going to make mistakes? I hope so. I hope they're not terrible mistakes, but I hope she makes mistakes, because from there she will learn. Is she going to ruin her first load of laundry? Probably, but she won't do it twice. You know, so she has to learn
1: everything.
0: These
1: is
0: things.
1: Pink I'm wearing
0: it
1: today.
0: Is. I just think, and I don't mean it in a flippant way, trust what you've given her. This is clearly a young adult who's been very well taken care of. And, you know, just tell her that she can come home every weekend, but it's okay if she doesn't. Now, you might be listening going, I disagree, Joanna. I'm not saying that at all. And that's okay, because she will, I guarantee you, between now and Christmas, find a reason not to come home at the weekend. And you have to accept that. By the way, if her reason not to come home at the weekend is because she got a job, wouldn't that be great?
1: Yeah. I suppose it's to make sure she knows she has the permission.
0: Of course.
1: To stay in Dublin if she wants to stay in Dublin.
0: I think it's that.
1: And it's a trek anyway. I mean,
0: it's a huge journey for a weekend.
1: Yeah.
0: Now, look, once you might say to her, we would love to lay eyes on you once a month.
1: Yeah.
0: And, you know, that's our kind of request for the first term or the first year in college. But if you don't want to come home every weekend, you don't have to.
1: John says, Mum should park up the helicopter. YouTube will tell her how to do the domestic stuff.
0: I did actually think of that, John. I was going to say, you can pretty much look at the make of any washing machine and go online and see how it works.
1: Though somebody else says, you're 15 years too late. You need to be giving them chores, showing them how to live from an early age.
0: Yeah.
1: Well, I suppose, yeah.
0: That's true. And there's nothing in here to say she hasn't had chores, by the way.
1: Yeah.
0: She just has had a very, very parenting parent.
1: Yeah, she may well be able to do all these things, but you can understand that, you know, your baby is leaving and going away.
0: None of us can do it until we have to do it.
1: Yeah, yeah.
0: Doesn't matter how old you are. Like, you can't do it until you start doing it.
1: Yeah.
0: Look, she managed to get herself into university in Dublin. She clearly finished her exams well, did well. This girl is well able.
1: Yeah.
0: This, and also this line here, though, where our concern is the change is very sudden. I mean, it's not. It's not. This has been coming
1: for quite
0: 18 years. So it's not sudden.
1: My 12-year-old daughter had major surgery last year. Thank God all went brilliantly. Since the surgery, she's grown a major attitude. She's so ungrateful and cheeky to her father and I. I'm not sure what's causing this. How do I approach the problem?
0: There's two things here, okay? This is a short little letter, but she was probably heavily indulged during such a scary, vulnerable time as what's described as major surgery. So major surgery for a child, like, I'm sure she was given all kinds of leniencies and indulgences. I mean, that's very nice when you're at the receiving end of that and you can feel very special. And then it can be, what do you mean I'm not so special now that I've recovered from my surgery? So you could have a little bit of a hangover from that. But Sean, honestly, I think more likely is that we're looking at correlation versus causation here. She's 12 years old.
1: Yes, that's
0: and
1: what I was
0: I
1: thinking
0: think you
1: too.
0: Were going to get a bit of sass and attitude at this age anyway, because she's at that preteen on the cusp of adolescence. Everything is changing inside her, around her, her friend, everything is. She's surrounded by peers also going through the same experience. So actually the major attitude is quite developmental. Now, me explaining that doesn't mean you excuse it. So it's very important, particularly now that she's still 12 and, you know, not quite in the full, believe it or not, throes of this yet, but that you meet this with boundaries. that you set limits. It's not okay to speak to your dad and I like that. This is not how we speak to each other in this family. Do you want to try that again? Giving her do-overs. And you're not getting cross or get pulled into a tension or a row with her, because you lose. A 12-year-old will be able to put on a sulk like you wouldn't believe and go much longer than you. But you're simply laying down boundaries that are going to carry you through this next stage of her development. I think it's much more likely it's developmental than solely down to the surgery.
1: Yeah,
0: but I'm just putting that caveat that the indulgence of surgery was there. And that could be your in and say, look, when you were unwell, we definitely let a lot of things slide as your parents. And sometimes I think, Sean, if you do that from the place of, we got it wrong, not that she's wrong, but that you're saying, you know, we probably shouldn't have, but we were really scared, you know, we wanted you to be okay. And I think we've given you the impression that it's okay to behave like this. And you know what? It's not. So we're going to do better. And we're going to call you out on it.
1: Yeah.
0: And it is a paradoxical way to approach it, as opposed to coming with the finger wagging saying, it's you, you're the problem, you did it. Because all that does is make a young person really defensive. No more than if I came at you and said, Sean, you know, my finger wagging, you'd get defensive with me. It's the same for kids.
1: Yeah.
0: So if you come at it with that way of, it's our mess up, but we will do better and we're going to have these boundaries now. Don't you worry. We'll have these boundaries and we'll all get through it together.
1: Yeah. And I know it's not really a comfort, but the fact that, as you say, she's showing a bit of sass when she's 12, developmentally normal.
0: Absolutely.
1: Which is good, which means she's back on track.
0: It does.
1: After the surgery.
0: Yeah.
1: Not that you'd invite it, of course.
0: Yeah, there we go, reframing that lovely.
1: Our 9-year-old has just moved to a new school and is struggling to adapt to wearing the uniform. In his old school, there was no uniform at all. So this is quite new to him. It's not that he just finds it physically uncomfortable, but I also think he's using the uniform almost as a way to rebel against moving to the new school. He misses his old friends a lot, but the uniform issue is causing problems, not at the school with the teacher. He often takes off his tie during the day, whereas they're supposed to wear it all the time. He refuses to tuck in his shirt and won't dress neatly. How do I get him to conform to the policy?
0: Now, loads of 9-year-olds would struggle to tuck in.
1: Yeah.
0: And, but you know, again, I'm not minimizing. I'm just saying, look around at the other kids too. And whatever way they go in the door, look at how they come as well. And I'm imagining the school are talking to him about this. And by talking to him, I mean, oi, fix your tie, tuck in your shirt. He may well be hearing this at school. So if you get him out the door with the uniform on, the state he comes back to you in, that happened in school. And trust that they will be chatting to him about this. Now, I would validate the feelings behind what sounds a little bit like a little act of rebellion.
1: Hmm.
0: You know, it also sounds like he has transitioned from a more informal structured school to quite a formal one. So, you know, there's no uniform to, it's not just a uniform, it's a shirt, it's a tie at 9. Lots of schools would have tracksuits or just sweatshirts at that. So it's quite a formal setup. That's a significant change. Not just changing school, new friends, new expectations, but the whole rigmarole of the uniform as well. I would give this time. It feels like, oh my God, I actually do think it feels like we're back a month. I really do. I don't know if I'm alone in that, but I really do feel like it. It's only a few days.
1: Yeah.
0: For most of us, barely a week. So give this some time. The September for me is the month of adjustment.
1: Mm.
0: You know, I'd allow all kinds of hiccups, resistances, reluctances, all of that. And you just try to be calm and consistent. And you keep saying, you have your tie, you have your shirt. Even if he doesn't want to tuck it in, because that might not be comfortable, see if he'll tuck it under the jumper so it looks tucked in.
1: Yeah.
0: You know, give him a little bit of just shove it up under your jumper and it's not hanging out. But again, by the end of the day, I would think most 9-year-olds are coming out of school with shirts hanging out.
1: And I'd bet as well that after like a month,
0: he'll be grand. He'll have settled into it.
1: He will. But no, the school won't be enforcing the ties anymore because it's always very strict for the first few weeks.
0: Most schools have bigger concerns, John.
1: Yeah, absolutely. Joanna, thanks a million as ever.
0: Thanks.
1: Joanna Fortune there. You are listening to the Moncrief Show on News Talk. We're going to take a break. After that, what's the best bird song?
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1: 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Kira's here to tell us what's coming up on the hard shoulder, Kira.
3: Yeah. With the Lindsay Clancy trial struggling to reach a verdict, we're going to hear from a legal expert, Sean, on what might happen next by way of retrials or acquittals or double jeopardies or what it all means. We'll be speaking to Bertie Ahern in the wake of Andy Burnham's comments on United Ireland about his view on what should happen in terms of border polls, etc. We're also going to be covering your questions, get them into us, on adult acne. And we're going to hear from the latest evictees from the castle. We have the traitors kicked out from last night.
1: Okay, that's all coming up on the hard shoulder just after the 4 o'clock news. Someone says, just going back to the question we had in for Joanna about the 12-year-old who had major surgery but is fine now and is now starting to be a bit sassy. Joanna said, on balance, probably it's just pretty much her being a 12-year-old. We have similar issues with our daughter. No surgery, obviously. If you do all Joanna said, i.e. do you want to try that again, etc., and it doesn't work, what is the consequence? I, you know, it's probably up to you to decide what that consequence is. I'm not qualified to make these kind of judgments, I suppose, but it's almost like you have to frame it in a way that you know if you don't do that thing, that, you know, you won't have your phone for an hour. So if you don't have your phone for an hour, that's kind of up to you. That's assumed, presumably, that your 12-year-old doesn't have a phone with any luck. They don't have a phone at all. Now, according to a recently published scientific study, the bird with the sweetest song is the blackbird. But of course, that's a human interpretation. The blackbird might not feel that way at all. Yet when birds sing, it does seem to stir something within us. Niall Hatch is head of communication and development at Birdwatch Ireland. Good afternoon, Niall.
4: You.
1: When we say birds sing, but are they actually singing?
4: Well, it's singing, yes. I mean, they don't necessarily sing for the reasons that we humans might sing or might enjoy song. It's certainly a musical performance that they make vocally, which I suppose is a definition of singing. But they're doing it not because they're full of the joys of spring, because they're feeling happy or anything like that. For them, it's actually a very macho thing. Here in Ireland, in the vast majority of cases, it's just male birds that sing. And when they're singing, they're trying to proclaim a territory and attract a female, or in some cases, more than one female. So for their point of view, it's something that's a very important biological function for them. They don't care at all about how we humans interpret that. But of course, that doesn't stop us appreciating it. And birds like the blackbird are a real favourite in the dawn chorus here in Ireland. So I'm not surprised that topped the poll.
1: Yeah, okay. When the blackbird is singing, is the blackbird kind of saying, hello, ladies? Or is the blackbird like giving out?
4: It's both of those things. So he's showing off to the ladies and saying, look how strong I am. Look how fit and healthy I am, how loud my voice is, how much of my day I can waste singing, for want of a better word, because when he's singing, he's not hiding away, he's trying to shelter from the elements, he's not trying to find food because he's starving. It's a sign his territory has lots of good provision for him and for her and any chicks they might have together. But then when he's saying to the other males around, to the other male blackbirds, it's basically, get off my land. So that's what he's shouting. So it's all very macho, very posturing. And at this time of year now, the nesting season for most birds has either ended or is coming to an end. So we don't hear as much bird song at this time of year as we would, let's say, in April, May or June, when it's really at its peak.
1: Yeah. Do blackbirds, do they stay in Ireland all year round?
4: They do. So the ones that we have nesting here do stay with us. We probably get some coming in from places like Scandinavia or Scotland as well, in particularly cold winters. But the vast majority of the blackbirds we see here in Ireland are with us year-round. They don't migrate away from us the way that like swallows or cuckoos or many members of the warbler family would do, some of our other good singers.
1: Right, okay. And this study came up with kind of like a top 10, and number 10 was the barn owl, which apparently is like a hideous screech of a thing. Do we have barn owls here?
4: We do. It's a widespread but not very common species in Ireland, but it's a beautiful, beautiful bird. But having said that, yes, it wouldn't be the most attractive of songs or sounds that they make. It's certainly the lowest of the ones they tested in this survey. It sounds like a blood-curdling scream, and it's believed that this is the origin of the myth of the banshee, the shrieking woman in the sky at night with a pale face. It's the barn owl. It really would make your heart skip a beat if you heard it. It really is quite intimidating. Very beautiful. Beautiful bird to look at, but not to listen to.
1: Yeah. So as we head into the winter, and it's probably not something we notice unless you kind of listen out, do you hear less bird song?
4: Very, very much so. And it really is coming to an end for most species now. Some species like the wren, one of our loudest singers, a tiny bird, but a very loud singer, they will sing throughout much of the summer. But then by the time you get into the autumn, especially the early winter months, everything has stopped pretty much except for the robin. The robin is really the only common bird we have in Ireland that sings throughout all 12 months of the year. And that's because, unlike other birds, which just keep a territory when they're actually nesting in the spring and the summer, robins keep a territory all year round. So they need to sing to defend that. And also, it breaks all the rules because it's one of the few species we have where both the male and the female sings. And the female sings a song as well. And the song that the male and the female sing during the winter is a bit slower and more melancholy than it would be in the rest of the year. And then as the day length starts to increase again in the spring, it's like someone's turning up the speed on the record player and it becomes faster and jaunty and more lively. And so you can almost tell the time of year just by listening to the robin song. It sounds different in terms of the tempo of it.
1: Huh. Would certain bird songs be more complicated than others?
4: Yes, so some are very complicated and some are very, very simple. And the survey showed actually that that people tend to like the songs that are musically quite complicated but don't vary too much in pitch. People don't like it if it's too shrill or too deep. If you want to think about a bird like, let's say, we have a bird called a white throat, which is a member of the warbler family, they mimic the sounds of other birds and they winter in Africa. So you'll hear this bird singing sometimes from a gorse bush or something or a tree in Ireland, and it's might be imitate the sound of maybe a curlew or a swallow or an Irish bird like that. And then it might sing another song that you don't recognize. And it's actually a bird from, we don't get here, from Africa, and that it heard when it was wintering down there. So that's very complicated. And that's a sign, it's thought, to the females that this particular male, well, he's seen a lot in his life. He's traveled a lot. He's got a lot of experience under his belt. So he's a survivor. So he'd make a very good partner. And her chicks may then inherit that genetic prowess as well. So there's lots of messaging going on there. They put another much more simple
1: it's
4: song.
1: It's like speaking, I speak French, yeah. You know, it's got like that.
4: Oh, absolutely, yeah. And then an example of a very simple one would be the cuckoo. So just those two notes, though, the cuckoo, cuckoo, over and over. And with the cuckoo, what it's doing is, you see, with the other birds, most of them, they have to learn their songs from listening to their fathers when they're in the nest. The cuckoo, of course, never meets its father or its real mother, and so it has this genetically coded song in its mind. And genetically coded songs tend to be quite simple in terms of the notes compared to ones that birds learn. Another example of one where it's genetically coded would be the songs of pigeons and doves. They don't learn them, they have them genetically wired into their brains. But a bird like a robin or a blackbird, they learn that song from their fathers, and if they're reared in captivity and they don't hear a male of their species singing it during those just few formative days when they're very young, they'll never sing the right song. It's always a bit wonky, and therefore they won't be attractive to females when they're adults themselves, and they won't be intimidating to rival males.
1: How interesting. And are there different, I suppose it depends on the bird, but are there different songs for different kinds of situations?
4: There can be, yes. We do know that some birds are very responsive to the songs of others. So if one bird, the bird called the great tit is a very good example of this, they'll sing many different types of song. But if their neighbour starts singing a novel variation or a new one to sort of show off, look what I can do, that's what we assume at least, well, the neighbours will learn that and pick that up pretty quickly because they realise, well, this is the fashion now, this is what we're supposed to be singing, and this is all the rage, so that's what they'll do. We also know there are regional dialects as well. So some birds that are very widespread, like the chaffinch is a good example of one of the most common birds in Ireland. We know that the chaffinches in Ireland, they sound different in their songs, let's say the ones you get in Germany or you get in Poland or you get in Iberia. You, if you hear the song, you'd know it's the same species, but they add a little note at the end or they reverse a couple of the syllables. And again, that's sort of a local dialect, just like what happened in human speech.
1: That's extraordinary, really. Is it an accent or a dialect?
4: Well, it's how you would judge it. Yeah. In some cases, it could even get to the point where you could consider them almost different languages. But then, if they don't recognize each other, then they don't see each other as rivals in the first place. But also, they won't be attractive to members of the opposite sex. So that's how new species evolve too. A lot of songbirds, a lot of what they do, and a lot of the difference between them are not just based on the color of their feathers. It's the differences in their songs.
1: Yeah. Are there bird songs that you don't hear in Ireland as much anymore, or at all?
4: Well, there are. We've lost quite a few. And I think, you know, that one of the tragic things in Ireland is that our dawn chorus is nowhere near as rich as it used to be even a few decades ago. We have the sad situation at the moment where a full 63% of Ireland's birds are at risk of extinction based on Bird Watch Ireland's survey findings over the last few decades. And the fact is that many of those species have become very scarce. So a classic example of a bird that would have once been a song would have been a feature across Ireland would be the corncrake. Not the prettiest of songs to human ears. I'm sure to a female corncrake it sounds absolutely glorious. But it's just a croaking noise. It makes this very mechanical, repetitive croaking noise. And that's a sound that would have been in every parish in Ireland back 100 years ago. And now it's pretty much gone, except for a few very specific areas in the West Coast and on some of the islands. But it's amazing how evocative that can be. I remember once leading a birdwatching tour in eastern Poland, where the corncrake is still quite a common species in the marshes there. And of the people in our group, who are all Irish people, and the people who are over the age of 70 or so, several of them just burst into tears when they heard this bird singing, because it brought them straight back to childhood. It's really evocative. And birdsong connects us in a way with core memories and has a wonderful calming effect on people as well. So there's a lot more to it than just the sound of the birds itself. It unlocks something in us, I think. And maybe that's why the blackbird scored so well in this survey as well. It is a very, very pretty song. There's no denying that. But it's also a very common bird. And I think that a lot of people would have even subconsciously absorbed this song as children. And that's the sound of when everything's right with the world for them. You know, it's the sound of happy memories and of lovely mornings. And I think that's one of the reasons why the blackbird is so popular.
1: I get from your phrasing there, Donal, that the blackbird wouldn't be your number one.
4: It's certainly up there. It's a very, very nice burp singer indeed. I think that within an Irish context, probably my favourite is a bird called the blackcap. It's a member of the warbler family, and it's a sort of about the size of a sparrow. It's sort of a greyish beige bird. The male has sort of a black circle, like a skull cap on its head. The female has a rusty red one. It's just the male that sings, and sometimes it's called the Irish nightingale, because the nightingale is famously a very accomplished singer. We don't have them in Ireland, but we do have the blackcaps, and also it just sounds lovely. It's really melodic. Birds have really complicated vocal apparatus and are actually able to harmonize with themselves. So they're able to produce more than one note at a time. They can produce two notes simultaneously, so they can make harmonies, and that makes the sound so much richer. And the blackcap's a great example of that.
1: Yeah, Niall, thanks a million for talking with us today. That was Niall Hatch there, Head of Communications and Development with Birdwatch Ireland. That's our lot for today. Shane and Ciara are up next on The Hard Shoulder. Our production team today, Michael Quilligan, Simon Tierney, Caoimhe Harney and Claire Darmody. We'll talk to you tomorrow at 2. See you then.
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3: Now, people who grow up in areas with better access to public transport and who learn to drive later in life rely less on cars when they're older. This is according to a new study by the ESRI, and I'm joined now by Brian Caulfield, professor in the School of Engineering at Trinity. Good evening to you, Brian. This struck me as sort of stating the obvious, really, and I say that as somebody who lives with reasonable public transport. I'm close to the Dart, I'm close to the bus, I'm close to things like that, and my own young adult children do not drive as yet. Were you surprised by the findings?
7: No, not really, to be honest with you, Ciara. It kind of goes to, as you said, it being very obvious in that, if you're around good public transport, you grow up with it, it becomes second nature. I think a good analogy might be to look at the Netherlands or Denmark, where cycling cultures are ingrained from a young age. You see it happening. There's a herd mentality around cycling, so we get more cyclists. So it's kind of when we choose our modes of transport, they happen in kind of life stages. One of the things that it'd be nice to push the research on and to push a little bit further, when these kids grow up and maybe they can't afford to live where their parents live, let's say in Greystones next to the Dart, and they move further away, is that public transport still there? Is that habit still there because of the housing situation?
3: Okay. And I suppose the two things is that this, well, my read of it is, and you can tell me if I'm right or wrong, the two things from this is one is if we have good public transport, people aren't going to use cars. That's a good thing. But then also down the line, those people may never become car users or become less likely to become car users. And that sort of is a change culturally as well if you provide good public transport.
7: Exactly. And you see that in major cities right across Europe, right across the world. Like if you're in the center of London, the car ownership levels there are much less than they are in Dublin city center. It is getting that culture of using public transport at a young age and ingraining that in kids, or cycling or walking, whatever it may be. But providing that public transport is still around. And I think one of the other findings from the research kind of shows or points towards that we may be undervaluing the benefits of investment in public transport, that we may get, you know, much more public transport users. So let's say, for example, let's cross our fingers and close our eyes and the DART or Metro is there in 2035. You know, the kids in 2055 might be using Metro way more than we predicted right now.
3: Okay. How important do you think, Brian, can it be overstated, the importance of good public transport in terms of our society and indeed our climate and our culture of car use and everything going forward?
7: I don't think it can be. Like we've spoken at length about this, and you know what's happening in Dublin without good investment in public transport. Congestion will cost us 1.5 billion euro a year by 2040. The M50 is absolutely completely clogged. We're finding people are spending 10 and 15 euro to use the Port Tunnel just to get away from the M50. So all these traffic problems are there, and all we seem to be doing is kicking around public transport projects, you know, to see which of them will stick. So the investment in it is the only real way for our city to grow, to become more densely populated and to get rid of this congestion cost. And then clearly there's huge climate benefits too.
3: Yeah. Does it also mean that when we are planning housing developments or indeed planning or all of those sorts of good sort of future proofing for society, that we should be in tandem to building houses or to be extending our towns or our cities, we need to factor in public transport from the get-go?
7: Absolutely. It has to be there from the very start. Retrofitting public transport into an area is very difficult. It can become contentious. People don't want it. People that are established that don't want it. So like, say, for example, the glass bottle site, there's thousands of people after moving in there. And now they're starting to talk about putting in a Lewis extension to serve the people in there. Equally, DART Plus going out as far as Adamstown. The day that was kind of kicked down the road, 900 housing units were approved out there. It goes against absolutely everything in best international practice to put the housing in and then put in the transport.
3: And I presume in somewhere like Adamstown, those 900 houses, they were all likely to get a car in that case, whereas if there had been a DART, you know, connecting them readily, they would be much, much less so.
7: Yeah, and it kind of points to the findings of this research. You move in somewhere, your norm instantly becomes using the DART to get into the city, and then you forgo using the car, or if you forgo buying a car. So that's kind of what the research is telling us, and what this piece in the SRI is telling us. And it's why it's so important when we're building houses like the Clappers that we're building public transport to match that pace.
3: Yeah, because it's very clear from this, it's the complete inverse of each other. Young people in areas with good public transport, 40% drive, 60% don't. Young people in areas with poor public transport, 60% drive, 40% don't. So it actually flips the majority-minority thing entirely, doesn't it?
7: It does indeed. And equally, what we find in areas that have poorer public transport access in the whole tend to be areas that are more deprived anyway. So you're getting younger kids to spend more of their salary on a car because we're not providing good public transport. And they need this. In most parts of Ireland, they need this because they need to get access to education. They need to get access to employment. And we see it in Trinity. Our students are coming from much, much further away because of the housing and because of public transport to get to our campus because of these problems that are kind of baked into our city, not only Dublin, all of our other cities as well.
3: Brian, should we therefore, the way you're sort of describing it, should we be building public transport then even into areas that are not as developed and then developing around it? Is that the proper way to do this? Like build it and they will come?
7: That's exactly the way it should be done, but unfortunately that kind of horse is bolted in most parts of Dublin. Say for example, if we were to do that and look at, you know, some of the new developments towards the west of the city, do we then forgo things like, you know, Metrolink, Lewis to Lucan, all of these things have to happen as a priority because there's people living there now that are in dire need of this access, equally in Galway, Cork, Waterford and Limerick. So that kind of has to happen. But what I would urge is that, you know, any new housing planning that's happening, it has to be in tandem with high capacity public transport. So those 900 houses in Adamstown probably got planning permission off the back of this dart being put in place. Are they still going to go ahead now with the dart being kicked down the road? So I would argue that the public transport has to be there first in order for the changes we need to see happening, that they will be realised.
3: Okay. Obviously, it has implications for those young people as well in terms of becoming lifetime motorists or otherwise. Do you despair sometimes? You and I have a lot of conversations about the value of public transport, but it is grindingly slow to deliver it. And we never seem to be as ambitious, perhaps, as we should be in terms of our population.
7: Well, I'm about to start into a new academic year with a whole bunch of new students, so they'll enthuse me to keep on going in terms of, you know, what I think we need for the city, because I see that they need it. But yes, it's very hard not to become absolutely frustrated with the gridlock we have, and 10 and 20 years to deliver metros. And there was a report there during the week about, you know, the extension of the Dart out past Greystones down into Wicklow, and there are five crossing points for cars. That report has been sat with Irish Rail for 4 years and nothing has happened on it.
3: All right, Brian. We shall talk again. I have very little doubt of that. But thank you very much for joining us. That is Professor Brian Caulfield there from the School of Engineering in Trinity. And Henry McKean, our valiant reporter, did go out and ask people about learning to drive and when they learned to drive off the back of all of this, in terms of good public transport putting you off driving and poor public transport not. And this is what he found out.
8: I learned to drive when I was 19.
9: And whereabouts did you grow up?
8: I grew up in County Mayo.
9: What was the public transport like back then?
8: Absolutely zero.
9: There was nothing?
8: Nothing whatsoever.
9: So you had no choice but to learn to drive?
8: No choice whatsoever.
9: Do you think it's interesting, according to the ERSI and their behavioural research units, they're saying that if areas invest in public transport, it has long-term benefits for congestion and the environment, as well as reducing current car use. So, for example, I didn't learn to drive until I was 27, much later, but that's because I had Dublin public transport. I had trams, I had trains, I had buses, so I kept putting it off. Do you think there's some truth in that, that perhaps with a lot of public transport, when you get older, you go back to public transport and there's less reliance on the car?
8: I don't think so. I would still prefer my car.
9: Still prefer your car?
8: I don't have to be checking timetables and going on the internet to book tickets. It's too complicated for old people. I'm going to stick to the car.
10: I can see the logic to that, where if you can access independence at a young age on a Lewis or a bus or whatever it is, that's easier, more accessible and less expensive than getting driving lessons and everything, compared to someone who lives in a rural area where there aren't those options. I'm probably an exception. I live in a fairly urban area in Dublin, but I got my full driver's license when I was 17, and that was very much because my mum encouraged me to learn to drive. An early driving excursion was having me pick someone up in Chapel Izzet, so I had to try to cross the whole city to do that with a physical map.
9: Whereabouts are you from originally?
11: From the Burn in North Clare. I had to learn to drive. To get from Dublin to Clare. This was back in the late 70s and the 80s. I had no choice. Public transport has improved amazingly, but certainly, I think if you're living in Dublin, you don't really need a car, you know, to get from A to B.
9: And do you now use public transport much more
11: yes.
9: often?
11: I use public transport because I have free travel and I use it. But the public transport doesn't get you everywhere, but it still gets most places.
3: Yeah, that was Henry McKean there talking to people about that interface between public transport and whether or not they drive and what age they learned to drive at. Let us know your own experiences around all of this. 087 1400 106.
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0: mistake. Well, Sound of Traitors Ireland, spoiler warning here. If you haven't caught up with last night's edition, cover your ears, because we are now joined by the two people banished from the Traitors Ireland, Laura and Sean A. You're both very welcome. Commiserations to you both.
1: It's great to be here.
0: You two have something in common, I think it's fair to say, in that you were both kind of very prominent. You were both out there. You didn't hide your light.
1: No. We wouldn't let anyone dull that sparkle.
0: In hindsight, did that cost you, maybe, Laura, do you think?
1: Yeah, I think it did, but I cannot explain the experience. When you go in, I love the show, I watch all the franchises, and when I stepped through, I was like, oh, I'm actually here. And it was almost like, the way I was trying to explain it is, it's like I was watching me playing The Sims, but I was in The Traitors. And I just got so excited that I was like, I'm playing this game, and I can be like, are you a traitor? Are you a faithful? And I think I couldn't believe I was there. And I think it was like, go big or go home. And I think I went big and then I went home. but I have no regrets. I went in, like, when we took off the blindfolds and I realised I was a faithful, I hadn't obviously got the tap on the shoulder.
0: You were disappointed?
1: Oh, I was devastated. Yeah. Which also helped spur on the...
2: And is everyone disappointed not to be a traitor?
3: I was... But I suppose whenever I was asked by Siobhan, do you want to be a traitor or a faithful?
1: Yeah.
3: I tried to play it smart, and I says, I really don't care. I probably would like to start off as a faithful and then be recruited as a traitor.
0: Yeah.
3: Because I think that way, my thinking was, you get the confidence of your faithfuls and you get to know how they're thinking. And then it gives you the inside track. Yeah. So I thought that was the smartest way to be. I think everybody wants to be a traitor secretly.
1: I think so, yeah. But, you're safer. You can sleep better.
3: When you're sitting at that traitor selection, you know, you can almost imagine you can feel the hat on your shoulder.
0: You had a really difficult final day because the fingers were being pointed at you. And I'm sure that kind of messes with your head a little bit, does it? If you know that's happening. And you had this thing where you just misspoke and you said, traitor instead of
3: faithful. It was a perfect storm for me, Shane, I think. Part of it is this lady to my right who pointed the finger at me.
0: So the seeds of
2: amazing how much influence you wielded, Laura.
1: No, I know. I just say it, last night I enjoyed it so much, the chaos that I was still causing, not even being there.
3: Exactly.
1: Completely.
3: Sorry,
1: Sean.
3: But no, so it became apparent to me, obviously I had my big slip up when I tried, as an act of chivalry, tried to defend Adele, who had just been banished. And you see me with the time I put my hand up and says, guys, come on, let's just remember, you know, she arrived as a faithful like the rest of us. She got picked as a traitor.
0: See, I would have thought that meant you were guaranteed to be a... If I'd been in the room, I would have said, he's definitely not a traitor, because a traitor wouldn't do that.
3: I wish you were in the room, Shane.
0: I wish I was too.
3: Yeah. So then, of course, the classic slip was when I mentioned, I says, we're here to catch faithfuls, and I meant to say traitors. So then the next... I knew going back from the castle that night, I know, oh God, I'm in trouble here. Didn't realise at all the level of trouble I was in until I got to the breakfast room the next morning, and everybody starts saying, you know, Laura said your name. And of course, Laura had a reputation of...
2: Traitor slayer.
0: Traitor slayer, yeah.
3: And I thought, I am in a hole here, and what does Sean do? Make the hole bigger.
1: Yeah, literally.
3: But my tactic was just to come out swinging, and that was it.
0: And you did that?
1: Yes.
2: It seems to me that the people who are doing best are the ones who are staying under the radar. By the way, I think Carla is playing a blinder.
1: The best game.
2: Is she not suspected in there at all? I don't think she is. Like, do you know what I mean? She, Pádraig looks really nervous to me all the time. He looks like he's like
0: not
2: waiting
0: sleeping.
2: To be exposed.
0: Yeah.
2: The Balfanola, she's a bit overacting as an actress. She's a bit hamming it up.
0: And Pete is onto her.
2: But Carla is under the radar, what's going on? I have no idea. And I would fall for her. I wouldn't suspect her if I was there.
1: And you obviously saw, I was like, I need to talk to you. Like, I need to protect you.
2: Mm-hmm. My little sister.
1: My castle baby sister. And she killed me. But Kaylee actually came into me in the kitchen after the traitor selection, and she goes, it was just the two of us. And she said, Laura, I think it's Carla. I said, would you stop it? I said, leave her alone now. I was protecting her, obviously.
3: And of course, that's interesting about
2: Kaylee, isn't it?
1: Yeah.
2: She was gunning for you, wasn't she?
1: She was.
3: So I suppose for Carla, for Laura, Reid, Fionnuala for me. Because Fionnuala pulled the wool over my eyes so much. Do you remember the challenge when we were on the Dolman challenge?
2: Yeah.
3: And you had to sacrifice yourself up in the hill to get pieces of the... Reluctantly, Fionnuala sacrificed herself, and then I had to do it as well. And we sat on that hill for maybe 15 minutes, and we turned the air blue, about how stupid were we to give up our immunity. She totally convinced me she was a faithful.
0: Right.
3: She was given off. If I have given up my immunity, if I murdered tonight, this, I'll never forgive myself. So she was on my list of five guaranteed faithfuls.
0: Really, was she?
3: Oh, absolutely.
0: But it's so hard to know.
2: So she was, because you said you had five guaranteed faith, then you said you had a middle group, and then you had the 1.6.
3: The famous 1.6.
2: Which I was confused about.
0: Who were it on your 1.6, can
3: you
0: say?
3: Well, frustratingly, the 1.6 seems to confuse people in my head. It was so clear.
0: I knew what you meant.
3: Yeah. So the one that I had on, well, I can't remember what the first morning, I can't remember, you lose track of time, was Pádraig Kay. Frustratingly for me, and it was simply because he looked exhausted when he came into
0: the... I think you said that, and you were spot on.
3: But then, by lunchtime, he was my one, and then my 0.6, I don't mean that, I mean 60% sure of this other person, was Grainne from Sligo. Grainne was so quiet. She's the sort you were talking about there, Gara. Ultra cagey. And even, you know, when we were sort of interacting, she was little woman of little words. So, but then on the challenge, the one I'm talking about there with the dolman, she sacrificed herself a bit too easily for me, and I was suspicious of her, but only 0.6.
2: So she was my 0.6.
0: Yeah. It's funny how everyone is suspicious of Donal just for being Donal. Like, as it turns out, obviously he's a faithful.
2: Mm-hmm. Yeah.
0: And he just seems like a decent sound fella. But because he's doing that, everyone's going, ah.
2: He's also, he isn't good at defending himself. No. When people came at him, he didn't seem to know how to kind of convince them, or even why he should. And somebody did say to him, you're playing the wrong game then. Because he said, why should I have to defend myself?
3: David,
2: and he was like,
0: what was the line about one of you couldn't put down a shovel, the other needed to pick one up, I think.
3: That was Pádraig Kay said that. And it was Pádraig Kay when he was doing it, he's giving a bit of a pep talk to Donal. But the reason I didn't pick on Donal, a lovely guy, absolutely, got on with Donal.
0: Clearly.
3: But I had my rationale for that, and I was sort of bouncing off Laura's success, because Laura had said to me after Adele was banished, Sean, I'm convinced that the traitors voted for DJ. And that made sense to me, because...
2: It did make sense.
3: Yeah, because...
2: Carla was brilliant by not doing it.
1: And Pádraig as well, because me and Pádraig actually formed a great friendship in there. And I didn't obviously know he was a traitor at all. And I remember at the round table... Obviously, everyone had the names on the slate, and we were directly across from one another, and he's looking at me, and it's almost like there's a bead of sweat coming on his forehead, and I'm like, huh? Mm-hmm. And next thing he turns around and he looks at me as much like, see, I did it, I'm on your side. And I was like, okay, that's good, that's good. Well. Yeah, so it was interesting.
3: So to follow the logic then, whatever, so I went back to my room and I thought, okay, who voted for DJ? Laura's probably right about this. I think the traitors probably voted for DJ. So who voted for DJ but didn't have another good reason for voting for DJ other than saving a traitor? So I eliminated Fionnuala, because obviously she was my faithful. I eliminated Diego, eliminated myself. So there was 8 votes or something. So I was left down. Donal and Janet fitted my magic profile that I had for the young
2: people. It was because you didn't realise how Machiavellian that they were, that they had voted for a traitor.
0: Can I ask you about somebody who I'm absolutely fascinated by, the shark in the water, Pete. Because he is unbelievable, isn't he?
1: So good, yeah. And I was sitting alongside him at the round table, and it was like when obviously the glass of water thing happened, we were like, look, she drank the water, and he's going around. He is such a clever move to lie about his job as well.
0: And he spotted
2: I'm looking for the people who aren't saying anything. And then there was Fionnuala.
0: And look at her hands, watch her hands. Guys, what I love about you is that you played the game and you realised it was a game, and then you moved on, and that's the way it should be.
2: A great show, and we are sorry to see you go, because big characters and like so enjoyable.
0: Yeah, great.
3: Thank you very much.
0: Great. From the Game of the Nation, a great experience. Laura and Johnny, thanks so much for coming in to us.
3: Thank you so much. Cheers.
4: 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News Talk, conversation that counts.
2: Now, we were discussing this, myself and Shane, earlier, but Ireland is the only country in the EU where you can become a citizen without being able to speak the language of the country, either English or Irish here. We are joined by Pádraig Tobin, leader of AIN2 and TD for Westmeath, but also earlier today, the director with Migrants' Rights Centre Ireland, Neil Bruton, was talking to Sean Moncrief about this. Have a listen to what he had to say.
5: we have no issue with people learning the language, and we would support any efforts being put in place by the government to support people to learn the local languages. But we would just see it as, you know, we see this really as posturing and trying to put more barriers in place for migrant workers and really trying to make Ireland seem less attractive to migrant workers at a time when really we should be doing everything we can to attract and retain people that are contributing so much to our economy and society.
2: So is Neil Bruton right? I'd love to hear from you guys out there. What do you think? 087 1400 106 is the WhatsApp. But as I said, we are joined by Padder Tobin. Padder, is Neil right? Is this a barrier to migrants who we desperately need for our economy, for our society, and we don't want to be putting barriers in their way?
6: No, the lack of ability to speak the language is the barrier. And that's what we have to focus on, because you can't integrate if you can't communicate. And it's that simple. You know, not understanding the local language is a barrier that fractures communities. And then there's a danger that where you have enclaves and distinct groups, you know, remaining isolated from each other. And it's not good for the potential citizen either, because not speaking the local language lowers your earning potential. It lowers your ability to get a job, you know, socially isolates you and reduces your ability to engage with the health service, for example. So this is not an onerous test. This is a test that's used by the vast majority of other European countries. And you know, we have a low bar here in Ireland in terms of citizenship. You know, we don't have any cultural tests, any value tests at all. Most of the European countries do. And it's time, I think, that we just start to now plan for the future, because the numbers are getting citizenship is increasing significantly. And unless we have cohesion in mind in relation to how we deal with this, we're going to create problems for ourselves into the future.
2: So you're saying this is better for both the individual person who seeks citizenship, but also for society as a whole?
6: There's no doubt about it. You know, the individuals themselves, like, you know, I'm as an elected rep, I would regularly go to, you know, the doors in my constituency. And, you know, regularly I would meet people who can't communicate at a door and have to get their children to speak. And, you know, that, first of all, there's a cost to that to them individually. But there's also a cost to the state financially, because we spend millions of euros every year in terms of interpreters in the health service, in the legal service, and right across the country. So, you know, logic would dictate that, you know, we set a reasonable bar. And remember this, like, citizenship is an enormous benefit to people. It confers fantastic rights to those citizens in terms of the right to vote, legal rights, etc. But it also comes with duties. And, you know, we shouldn't devalue the what citizenship is by actually saying, well, there's no real standard or bar necessary for it. You know, we should expect a commitment to be shown by potential citizens to say, well, I am committed to this country. And as a result, I'm actually going to take my time to learn the language. I'm going to take my time to learn the values in society. And remember, and before I disagree with Mr. Bruton earlier, is citizenship, you know, this is not about asylum seekers. This is not about people on working visas or student visas. You know, this is separate to that. This is where a person is now becoming part of the Irish family. And as a result, you know, we need to have cohesion at the heart of proceeding with this.
2: You've said, Padder, a couple of times there that not only should they take maybe tests around language, but also around culture and values. Like, what kind of values would you be talking about in terms of asking wannabe citizens, to sign up to? Because many people in Ireland who are already citizens, maybe because they were born here, would have different types of values. It would be diverse.
6: Yeah, so for example, in other European countries, first of all, the tests would include history and geography. It would include understanding of the political systems, but it would also include understanding of, you know, laws, human rights, gender equality, cultural norms of the host country. And I think that's, you know, a very important thing as well, because, you know, obviously, you know, our values and cultural norms are not universal internationally. Mm-hmm. And as a result, when people come here to seek citizenship, you know, we should ask people to plug into those human rights norms that we have here in Ireland. And asking people just to appraise themselves of those is really important. And I'd also like to see a little bit of respect for things like the Irish language, for example, in terms of citizens in this country. You know, I'm not looking for, obviously, fluency. Many Irish people don't have fluency in the language.
2: If I was trying to become an Irish citizen,
7: I would fail an Irish test. I mean, I have a rudimentary Irish, but I wouldn't be able to speak it on a basic level even, really. So yeah. you'd exclude a lot of Irish citizens currently born here.
6: No, it was... Yeah, so I'm not talking in any ways in relation to an ability to converse in Irish. But I do think that the Irish language is an important part of who we are as a country, our own identity. And when people go over to Spain on holidays for 2 weeks, they very quickly learn how to count in Spanish, to be able to ask for a beer in Spanish, to be able to say hello or goodnight in Spanish. And I think we need to look for maybe the same type of rudimentary standard for people who are looking to be citizens. After all, like, they're going to be here for 5 years before they become a citizen. And, you know, to be able to pick up those very basics, to be able to count in the language up to 20 or 30, to be able to say hello, sláinte, fáilte, sláingafóil, these types of things would be nice, you know, to, you know, help the Irish language along as well as a common currency between everybody that lives in this country.
7: Yeah, I do think that the language thing you're talking about is probably good for, as you say, both society and the individual. I am still interested in the values, because I'm thinking to myself that many men, for example, who would come from Middle Eastern countries that are run along the lines where women would have far less rights than they would have in the Western world, and particularly in Europe, they might have quite different values to us. And what if they just repeatedly fail those value tests? Would we just never take migrants from Afghanistan or Syria or places like that as citizens? Is that how that would play out?
6: Yeah, so there's two separate things here. So in terms of a person fleeing war and violence from Afghanistan are from Syria, you know, there is a moral responsibility, if they are actually fleeing war and violence, that we should try to help. But that's a separate conversation, because that's not a citizenship conversation. And the citizenship is when a person becomes part of the Irish family, and where the person has a right then to remain in Ireland and has a right to participate in every element of Ireland. And you know, there is a danger that you can have a, let's say, a two

0: that it is perhaps we are demeaning or undervaluing the privilege that it is to become an Irish citizen. Is that where you're going with this?
1: I think we are undervaluing it. I think it is too easy. And remember, you know, economic migrants are rational human beings. They will make good decisions for themselves economically. And if a person is having difficulty fitting in with the language tests in other European countries, logic would dictate that they would select a location like Ireland where there isn't a language test. And the challenge for us then as a country is that makes, you know, that means we will have an increase. We will, you know, we'll have a draw or a pull to individuals who can't speak the language. And that will prove difficult in terms of people integrating, in terms of cohesion, and in terms of those people being successful in our society.
0: Okay.
1: And, you know, I just think it is shocking that Ireland just thinks it's, you know, it doesn't have the confidence just to be able to ask that of people who want to be citizens in Ireland.
0: I wonder, is that what it is, or are many people here just afraid of being branded as racist? As some people might say that this, what you're talking about, could end up being discriminatory.
1: So you're right. In Ireland, there's definitely a taboo currently on talking about the issue of immigration at all. And many people have views that they feel that they can't discuss. But look at Europe, for example. They are far more mature in being able to speak about these issues. And in many ways, they've already set the standard in these. And I think Ireland is one of three countries out of all the European EU nations that doesn't have this standard. And,
0: right.
1: You know, we should be proud of our country. We should be proud of our citizenship. And we should be able to be proud of everybody that becomes a citizen in future to know that they are of a, you know, a certain, they've made a certain commitment to fit into our country.
0: Padraig Tobin, leader of AIM2 and TD for Meath West. Thank you very much for joining us.
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0: Now, a new report from the UN Environmental Programme has found that temperatures are on course to rise above that 1.5 degrees Celsius above pre-industrial levels in the next few years that we've been told we need to avoid. In fact, the most optimistic estimate in the report sets temperature rises at 1.8 degrees. An executive director of UNEP, Inger Anderson, says there's no good outcomes if we do go beyond 1.5 degrees as a goal that was set out in the Paris Climate Agreement. Meanwhile, in April of this year, the government have pushed back carbon tax increases, and they are saying they're under review for October again. And there have been calls for more action at a European level as the EU have backed off banning petrol and diesel cars by 2035. And joining us to discuss all of this and if and what climate action is needed is the co-chair of the European Greens and former Green Party MEP for Dublin, Kieran Cuff. Kieran, good evening to you. Thank you for coming in. I suppose, do you read reports like this with a degree of dismay, if you'll excuse the pun on degree?
3: Yeah, I think there is a degree of dismay, but I think politics is all about hope. And it's a conversation I have with people that, you know, I'm always hopeful that we can take action. But I think for almost 30 years now, I've seen these doom written reports. And this report from the United Nations Environmental Programme, it pulls no punches. It's very straight up. It says there are no good outcomes above 1.5 degrees. And that's what we're on course to do. And I think after this extraordinary summer in Ireland, a lot of people will say, oh, bring it on, this is great. But I mean, the numbers coming from Europe, we have seen 30,000 excess deaths this summer within the European Union. And these people are dying. It's elderly people. It's people with long-term illnesses. And the heat is leading to them dying more quickly. And between excess heat, and we saw five huge exceedances of heat in Europe, but we're also seeing wildfires and we're also seeing floods. And we saw the Nepalese government say within the last few days that there's a direct link between chunks of a mountain falling off and with the impact of glacier melt and the thousands of people who've lost their lives. And yet here at home, we're seeing backpedaling on climate action.
0: I'm really interested in that, because what they're basically saying now, instead of look, we don't want to go over the 1.5, is that we're probably looking at overshoot, peak and decline is now a sort of, I suppose, a compromise. It's very interesting to me, and you mentioned Nepal there, Kieran, that we saw that dreadful disaster last year, which a lot of people have ascribed to climate change, and the fact that glacier sort of cracked and crumbled, I don't think they crumbled, but you know what I mean, slid down the side of the mountain and did such devastation. Why is it, do you think, when

0: the impact of climate change is becoming more apparent, the negative impact of climate change is becoming more apparent, wildfires, glaciers, all of those things. Do we see people falling out of love with I suppose, green parties? Because the Greens, not just in Ireland, elsewhere in Europe, have lost ground politically. Why are those two things happening at the same time? You would think that was contradictory.
1: Well, it's a mixed bag. I mean, we're back in government in Denmark, and we're part of the government in Poland and Spain. But yeah, we're down from a peak 5-7 years ago. I think we've been dealing with multiple crises over the last few years. We've had to deal with Brexit, with COVID, with the rise of the far right. Huge amount of populism. And I suppose the heart of that is in the White House in Washington. But we're also seeing populism in Italy and in other places around Europe. And even when you have a populist prime minister, as we do in Italy, we've even further right-wing and populist people trying to grab the throne. And a lot of people just saying, you know, there's easy solutions to all of this. There isn't easy solutions, really, in some respects. It's tough. It's hard. And we know climate action means we have to change the way
0: is
1: we travel.
0: Is that the problem, that it's tough, it's hard, and people therefore don't want to do it?
1: I think so. And people, the status quo is hard to change. And transportation is a really good example of this. Once you've got people into cars, people are reluctant to move to the alternative. Even if you have a bus or a tram every 10 or 15 minutes, even if you have a safe, protected cycleway, a lot of people will say, oh, you're making it more difficult for me to drive. And there are trade-offs. If you make it safer for a child to cycle to school, it might mean you have to take out a lane of car traffic. If you want a bus service that runs on time, it means you have to take a little bit of space away from the car. So those trade-offs is what government reacts to. And you see Jack Chambers saying, eviscerating Section 15 of the Climate Act.
0: So tell us, Ciarán, in your view, what needs to happen here domestically and then maybe at a European, because I think a global level is beyond our it's a bit of our pay grade, but both within Europe and within Ireland, what needs to happen?
1: Yeah, I mean, I always say, look, we have to have action at every level. Global,
0: I'm not
1: European,
0: really arguing
1: national.
0: Against
1: and,
0: that, but you
1: and,
0: know
1: and
0: what
1: I
0: mean.
1: Bring it down to personal choices as well, because I don't think we can expect governments to do everything for us. It comes down to how you get to work today, how the kids get to work, thinking about those choices.
0: Exactly. So what, in a nutshell, what does Ireland need to do and what does Europe need to do?
1: Yeah. At a European level, we had what was called the European Green Deal, which was a whole bunch of climate laws, and they affect transport, energy, construction and agriculture. We need to make sure that they are implemented and that we don't have too many pushbacks on them. So there was a really good law about forestry saying, look, if you're bringing timber into the EU, it has to be certified, it has to be, we have to make sure we're not cutting down tropical rainforests. Now that law has been is only a shadow of its former self. So there was also pushbacks on something, it's a bit of a mouthful, the Corporate Sustainability Reporting Directive. This was about ensuring that goods coming into Europe are produced in an environmentally and socially sustainable way.
0: So we need to tighten up those laws. What about Ireland?
1: Here in Ireland, we need to move faster on transport changes, such as implementing bus connects in Dublin, bringing in the Lewis to Cork and other light rail around the country. A lot of these projects are gathering dust and they were on full steam ahead when the Greens were in government. So we need to speed up transport projects particularly, because we're all waiting. So many people are waiting for a bus that doesn't arrive.
0: Is it transport chiefly that you think we need to concentrate on? I know we need to look at things like energy and industrialization.
1: No, I think
0: about
1: the
0: agriculture?
1: Other stuff. I mean, we have to move in agriculture. Do you remember the Nature Restoration Law? This was a European law, but we need to implement that in Ireland and make sure that we just don't put all our eggs in the one basket of beef and dairy. We need to have other types of agriculture and we need to support farmers when they're trying to make the change. But I'd also talk about what we need to do in Ireland in terms of energy. We need to, this is not sexy, we need to reinforce our electricity grid. That means more pylons. Not necessarily for the data centres, but just to make sure that the lights stay on through a hard winter when the wind isn't blowing and the sun doesn't shine. And then the last thing I'd say, and this is all about what I would call the just transition, helping people upgrade their homes. And whether it's a council home or a private house, giving the grants to people who are doing the renovations themselves, but putting heat pumps into council properties, putting in the insulation, the solar panels, making sure that flat blocks in the heart of Dublin City don't have heating bills that go through the roof, right, particularly for tenants who are putting money into a meter who simply can't afford to pay a monthly bill. So I would say we need to ramp up what we're doing for people's, for buildings, ramp up what we're doing with energy, with transport, and indeed with agriculture as well.
0: Thank you very much for joining us, Ciarán. That's Ciarán Cuff, their co-chair of the European Greens and former Green Party.
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3: Now, the jury in the murder trial of US woman Lindsay Clancy is set to resume deliberations for a fifth day. It comes after they told Judge William Sullivan on Tuesday that they could not unanimously agree on whether Clancy was criminally responsible for killing her three children. We're joined by Dmitry Shaknevich, a New York City criminal and civil lawyer. Dmitry, thanks indeed for talking to us. Just remind us of the background of this case for people who aren't aware of it.
4: Sure. So this is a murder case in the Commonwealth of Massachusetts, in which the primary suspect of the case is now on trial for the murder of her children. And the defense that's put forth by her attorneys are not that she didn't commit the crime, which is typically the defense. It's that she did, but she is not responsible because she lacked the mental capacity. She was insane under the law, which under the U.S. Legal system is a factual defense that would lead to an acquittal, not to her release, but to an acquittal.
3: Okay, so the jury has been deliberating for, this is the fifth day of deliberations. Today, they have been unable to reach a unanimous verdict.
4: That's right. So what happens is, in the United States, in a criminal trial, there must be a unanimous verdict going either way, either for conviction or acquittal. If that can't happen, and the jury deliberates for days and weeks on end, the judge in the case will instruct the jury pursuant to something called an Allen charge, which is basically the judge pleading with the jury to compromise, to discuss, to keep their minds open, and to eventually return a verdict, because the U.S. legal system functions best when there's a verdict and finality in place. And if the jury can't do that, ultimately there will be a mistrial declared, and then the prosecution has the opportunity to try her again.
3: Okay, tell us what a, is it 2A Rodriguez charge or a dynamite charge? What exactly is that?
4: So an Allen charge is a charge by which the judge will consistently advise the jury to continue to deliberate. That's designed to ensure that the jurors keep an open mind and that they don't, quote unquote, stick to their guns too much. The downside of that is if the judge instructs on the Allen charge too much, then if there is a verdict returned and it's a conviction, that gives the defendant more of a basis for appeal. And so it's incredibly difficult to walk that fine line if you're a judge, and judges in murder trials all over this country every day struggle with that precise issue.
3: So if they are ultimately unable to reach a verdict, there are a number of options open. And tell us what is likely to happen there.
4: Sure. So if there's a mistrial, ultimately, the prosecution has the opportunity to try the case again. Will they do that in a case like this? Probably so. The problem is that once they do that, the defense in the initial trial already kind of put their cards on the table. And so the prosecution knows of the potential defenses. In the U.S. legal system, the prosecution has the burden, right? So whatever the defense does in the first trial that then discloses their strategy, so to speak, will hurt the defense. But the prosecution will elect to try this case again. And for a defense lawyer, a mistrial in a case of this magnitude is a good result, irrespective of the circumstances.
3: Okay. All right. Thank you indeed for that. Dmitry Shaknevich, New York City criminal and civil lawyer. Thank you indeed for talking to The Hard Shoulder.
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3: Now, the Minister for Foreign Affairs, Helen McEntee, has said even that she believes in the future we will have a border poll. She was speaking at the second day of meetings of EU ministers at Druids Glen in County Wicklow. To discuss this further, we're joined by Bertie Ahern, Ir Taoiseach. Ir Taoiseach, Helen McEntee's comments that she thinks there will be a border poll, but for now the focus needs to be on trying to bring people together. What did you make of those comments?
5: No, I agree with her comments. I mean, I think the issue, of course, jumped up because of the Prime Minister, you know, what he said last week. But, you know, I think he was a bit misrepresented in that. He was saying that we need to focus on some other issues, reconciliation, trying to make more progress in the short term. And, of course, the legacy issues, which is really the number one issue on the agenda for the immediate months ahead. It's a year now since that proposal was finished and the legislation is before the House of Commons, I think, in the autumn session. So I think what Helen, the Minister, has said is, I agree with. I mean, I suppose just to clarify one thing, last week, I was up in Clonard last week and up in the Redemptorist Monastery where a lot of the talks went on pre the Good Friday Agreement with John Hume and Gerry Adams. But the issue about the border poll is part of the Good Friday Agreement, and there wouldn't have been a Good Friday Agreement if that provision wasn't in it. It was a key issue for Republicans, as there was key issues for other parties, but that was the key issue for them. So the timing, of course, is another issue. My own view is that so much other issues need to be sorted out. If you're going to have and I think this is what the Minister, Helen McEntee, said today, that if we're going to have a border poll, then the preparatory work needs to be done. The shared island, which is the Taoiseach, has done a lot of work, and that is an important part of the project. But there's a lot of work to be done to show how we would make a united Ireland work, so that when it's put to the people, they have a meaningful referendum to vote on.
3: Andy Burnham, I know you said you felt he was misrepresented. Was he a little, even inadvertently, was he a little high-handed in how he dealt with the question, do you think?
5: Yes, he was. I mean, he kind of gave the back of the hand answer. That's the way it is, and it's not the way it is. I think that was, but anyway, you know, I'd forgive him on this occasion. It was his first visit to Northern Ireland, and he realised that every word is so important up there. So, and I think by the time he got back to London, he realised that himself. He sent the Secretary of State out the following day. So I don't think he meant it the way he said it. As Harold used to say years ago, it's the way you say it.
3: Yeah, absolutely. So you believe there's a number of hurdles that need to be cleared before we can think about a border poll. So, I mean, is it possible to put a timescale? Do you have a rough timescale in your head of when you think it might be realistic to have a border poll?
5: Well, I think I said at the start of the decade, I hope it took place this decade. I'm not too sure that's realistic anymore. But there are those, and there are lots of prominent people who believe you can have a two-phase poll, that you have like a bit like the Icelanders had last week. You kind of have a consultative poll. I don't agree with that because, quite honestly, Shane, if there was a consultative poll, I don't know who'd be voting for it, because you're not going to say, you know, this is it, and then we'll have a 10-year debate about the details. I don't think that kind of a poll would pass. I think you have to be able to put and answer the questions. If you were out at a door canvassing for a border poll, and which was ultimately to lead to a united Ireland, you're going to have to say, how are we going to run the education system? How are we going to deal with the NHS and the HSE in the future? How is our court system going to work? How's PSNI and the Garda Síochána going to work? You can't be going around saying, you know, we're having a vote and then on another day we'll sit down and talk about these issues. I just don't think that's the way to go. So I think that preparatory work, some of it is going on. ESRI are doing some of the work, and there's some institutions, some of the universities, I know DCU did work, I think other universities have as well. And there's a number of projects going on. So, but I think that has to come together in a meaningful way where you can say in a white paper, a green paper maybe first, that this is the way we're going. And in maybe I'm not totally up to date, Shane, anymore, but I don't see that we're a long way down that road. And I'm glad for what the minister said today, that she supports that we should be doing that work, because I think it's important that we should.
3: Do you think there's a little bit of difference between the two government parties on this? Micheál Martin very much focusing on his shared island, as you mentioned. Fine Gael, at least in terms of headlines, kind of more going a little bit further with their blueprint for a unified Ireland involving Professor Deirdre Heenan. And certainly it would seem Simon Harris talking the talk about a united Ireland, and before him Leo Varadkar, more so than Micheál Martin.
5: Yeah, well, I tell you, I'm in favour, Shane, of anyone who is or any party that is working to try to bring all the issues that I've mentioned to fruition. I think there's a need for that. I think you're correct to say that Fine Gael are bringing out a paper, I think, at their Ardèche, in whenever it is, October or November. Mm-hmm. They said they would have a blueprint in front of it. Now, I know there's a number of other academic studies that the Taoiseach has supported, and I think the Shared Island have given money to some of these initiatives. Though I would love to see a plan, whether it's a one-year plan or a two-year plan, it wouldn't matter, where we're saying that by a certain date we should be on the road to having a green paper or something akin to a green paper where we would have all the issues addressed. And I haven't mentioned the issues of finance, because we all know the arguments about that, but all the other issues, and I think that needs to be done. Now, whether it's a year or 2 years, 3 years, I don't think that's what would worry me. But I do think there should be a plan, and that we're working to that blueprint.
3: And the Fianna Fáil backbenchers, who are privately and sometimes publicly frustrated at what they see as a lack of overt pushing of a border poll by Micheál Martin, what do you make of that?
5: Well, I think that the last thing we need is that it becomes a political football, either north or south. I'd rather see the work being done and completed. Remember, it's a long time since the Good Friday Agreement, and I have said to a number of groups, I think there's a few events coming up where I'm speaking on the St. Andrews Agreement. It's the 20th anniversary to that. So I think it's probably time that at least we can say that one of the central parts of the Good Friday Agreement, which was the idea of a border poll, there'll be some people who will be opposed to it no matter what, and it won't be all in Northern Ireland, and there won't be probably in any one party either. There'll be people who just don't believe it, but I think so. It is a bit annoying that we've waited so long, and we've so many years have passed by, and we don't really have a definitive document where the issues are teased out. And I know some of the academics listen to this and say, "Oh, we've done the document." Now, I've attended a lot of those conferences, I've spoken at a lot of those conferences, but it's not the type of document I'm talking about. It is not comprehensive. It's not covering all the areas.
3: Okay, two last very quick questions for you. Do you think there's an appetite in the South for a united Ireland, or is there a big cohort of people who feel, you know what, it's just not worth the hassle?
5: I think it's like any referendum, and we've had a lot of them, and I've been part of a lot of them. Some of them had difficulty, some of them sailed through. But I think if a case is put to the people, and a coherent case, obviously costs it ultimately, properly explained, properly articulated by government parties or opposition parties, then people can say yes or no. I think anything short of that. So the people who are saying we need to get the border poll in the short term, and we need to have it this year or next year, are really, you know, not in the real world. So I think if people are given a real decision, then they will say, they might say no, but I think if all the polls have been taken in the last 20 years have shown that there will be a large number in favour of it, but it's based on very little detail, and if they see the detail, then we'll soon find out.
3: Final question, and I know this can only be a hunch rather than anything else. Do you think you'll see a united Ireland in your lifetime?
5: Depends how long I can hang around. But if I hang around as long as I'd like to, I think. But that's question mark.
3: You think it's possible though?
5: No, I do think it's possible, and I rather use the phrase New Ireland. I've attended. I'm in Belfast regularly. I'm involved in Queens a lot, and I know the idea. If we put it up as the old-fashioned United Ireland, and you will not pull unionists and loyalists together. If we talk and supporting it, if we talk about a New Ireland where we can show how we can genuinely come together with proper reconciliation, proper understanding, then I think we can have a meaningful debate and discussion. But we have to be honest, Shane, we're a fair bit away from that.
3: Okay, we'll leave it there. Ear Taoiseach Bertie Ahern, thank you for talking to the Hard Shoulder.
0: Now, over the last day, the fighting between Iran and the US has reached its highest peak since July, with Iran accusing the US of hitting a wedding party, calling it a war crime, and retaliating with strikes of their own on US bases. And for more on this, I'm joined by former fighter pilot, military analyst, and co-founder of the Red Matrix podcast, Sean Bell. Sean, good evening to you. Things do appear to be escalating. What is your read, I suppose, of what's going on?
6: Yeah, good evening, Kira. I think we have to go back a little bit. You'll remember when the ceasefire, that memorandum of understanding, was signed on the 17th of June. We started a sort of 60-day ceasefire period. That saw escalating violence. That ended in mid of August. And then we ended up with sort of a period of quiet. It almost felt like a sort of Mexican standoff. Now, unfortunately, that doesn't suit either side. Iran, you know, the measures are hurting their economy. They need to get to the negotiating table. America has saw, you know, there's still high inflation, high gas prices. The midterms are fast approaching. And bizarrely, we predicted that eventually the two sides would start fighting again, only because that would act as a catalyst for getting international mediators involved and force them to actually start talking again. Because without talking, they're never going to resolve this conflict. So the only worry, of course, is over the last few days, this action seems to have escalated every single day. And once you start seeing innocent civilians getting killed and potentially some US service personnel, there's a grave risk that this actually spirals out of control.
0: What do you think, Sean, are the best options here on the table? Well, not really at the table, but you know what I mean? What are the best options here for both sides? What's the US's best option here? I mean, we're hearing they're running out of munitions.
6: Well, yeah, I mean, it's a fascinating question. I would start with the Iranians because I think they've never had a stronger hand than they do now. They will want to ease sanctions, get their frozen assets undone, move from being a pariah state to a regional power. There are some hardliners in Iran that don't want to negotiate. They think they've got their foot on the throat of Donald Trump. There's also Russia influence. You know, they're providing some weapons and they probably don't want the war to finish because the more Patriot missiles that are used, the fewer are available for Ukraine. But China's also got a hand in this because they get a lot of their oil from Iran and it doesn't suit them to have these high oil prices. So if from Iran's perspective, it is negotiating. From the US, a lot more difficult, to be honest, Kira. Military action hasn't worked. It hasn't forced Iran to capitulate. Well, the definition of madness is doing the same thing again, expecting a different outcome. That's not going to happen. The second way that America could go is economic sanctions, which is what they're trying. That'll hurt the people. But whether it hurts the leadership, the IRGC leadership, remains to be seen. So therefore, the only real credible option is to negotiate. The trouble is President Trump's actually got the poor hand at the moment. And that's probably why he keeps reverting to threats of military action. But quite frankly, it hasn't worked to date and it's not going to work in the future.
0: Maybe lastly, Sean, how big of a threat is all of this to Donald Trump insofar as you rightly mentioned, the midterms are coming up, inflation is climbing in the US and it's affecting people at the gas pump, which they seem very sensitive to. And indeed, this being it's an unpopular war, not many people are in favour of it. Is he and is his position at actual risk here? Is it undermined? What's your view on that?
6: Well, Kira, with the greatest threat, I try and steer clear of politics. What I do think is that it's pretty evident it's not doing him a great deal of favours. But I look at it on a global stage, our military security. What is China thinking at the moment? It's seen the Americans use all of their horsepower against a second, maybe third tier nation like Iran and come up short, what will they be thinking about their prospects for, you know, invading Taiwan? What is North Korea going to be seeing out of all this? What is Russia going to feel emboldened now in Ukraine? I think President Trump's actions have undermined global security. They've demonstrated the limits of this high-tech warfare because you don't have many weapons. And quite frankly, I think that leaves us in a much more dangerous world than we were at the start of this Iran conflict.
0: On that note, thank you very much for joining us. That is Sean Bell there, military analyst and co-founder of the Red Matrix podcast.
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2: Good morning. You're listening to News Talk with me, Shane Beattie. It's Thursday, the 3rd of September. I hope you're well. Coming up, an Irish girl killed in Iceland. And
3: really, those standards aren't good enough. We hold our Irish farmers and our European farmers to very high standards.
2: Brazilian meat banned here from today. Plus, we've all viewed the news making the headlines. And we've the latest in sport and entertainment. But first up this morning, an 18-year-old Irish girl has died in a road crash in Iceland. She was one of three young people killed when their car left the road around 30 kilometres south of Reykjavik. A 20-year-old Icelandic man and a 16-year-old Icelandic girl were also killed in the crash. Iceland's national broadcaster says police are investigating. The president of Iceland says her thoughts are with the families and friends of those who were killed. The EU has banned Brazilian beef and poultry from entering Europe from today. It's after Brazil failed to prove it meets food safety standards on antibiotics and hormone use. Irish farming groups are welcoming the move, calling it a major opportunity for Irish beef across European markets. Editor at the Farmers Journal, Adam Woods, says it's been a long journey.
3: I visited Brazil along with the Irish Farmers Association in October 2025, and we've seen widespread use of in-feed antibiotics. We've seen disregard for prescriptions. We were able to buy antibiotics across the counter in Brazilian co-op stores. And that highlighted, I think, to Europe as regards what's going on in Brazil, and really those standards aren't good enough. We hold our Irish farmers and our European farmers to very high standards.
2: The Labour Party will meet later in the first political party think-in ahead of the new Dáil season. TDs and senators will gather in Galway to discuss their priorities ahead of the new term. News Talk's political correspondent Sean Defoe reports.
4: Having pumped resources into Galway Mayor Helen Ogbu's by-election campaign earlier this year, it's Galway Labour TDs and senators find themselves in again as their two-day political thinking gets underway. Ogbu will give an opening address ahead of the Labour leader Ivana Bacic, who'll set out the party's priorities for the rest of the year. After they discuss internal politics, the budget and local government reform will be on the agenda for those meeting in Salt Hill. They'll then break for their annual conference dinner, this time attended by former President Michael D. Higgins and his wife Sabina, their first appearance in a Labour conference in almost 15 years. It marks the start of the political conference season, with all the major parties gathering ahead of the Dáil's return on the 16th.
2: The Russian ambassador is being called into the Department of Foreign Affairs over concerns about Moscow's actions in Europe. Yuri Filatov is to be summoned at a senior official level following an attempted drone attack at Leipzig airport, which Germany has blamed on Russia. Moscow denies any involvement. Several other European countries have taken similar action. Firefighters remain at the scene of a large fire involving 4,500 tons of scrap cars in Belfast. Crews from 9 fire stations are being helped by Belfast Harbour fireboats on Queen's Island. The Northern Ireland Fire and Rescue Service says it received a call at 12:15 yesterday afternoon. It has thanked the public for their patience as it deals with the incident. Two people have been killed and a suspect is dead following a shooting at an apartment building in Minneapolis in the US. Three police officers were also injured but are reported to be in a stable condition in hospital. Officials have asked the public to stay away from the area. Sergeant Garrett Parton is from Minneapolis Police.
5: Officers followed the sound of gunfire to the upper floor of the building, and on that floor, officers encountered a haze that significantly limited their visibility. The suspected shooter is deceased, and at this time it is unknown how he died.
2: People in the 55 plus age group are most likely to feel in control of their money, compared with just 17% of 25 to 34 year olds. A new survey from NFP Research shows almost 3 in 4 adults are worried about money. Data also reveals 18% of those surveyed say financial stress is a regular or constant part of their lives. Sarah McGurran, head of employee benefits at NFP Ireland, says people are worrying about money a huge amount of the time.
6: The whole premise of this survey was done on the back of what we're seeing day to day. 1 in 5 people say the stress is constant, and 1 in 10 people feel overwhelmed most of the time. So that means people are worrying about their finance a huge amount of the time. The results of the survey are not surprising. I think we're all feeling it with our electricity, our shopping bills. Everything is getting more expensive.
2: Donald Trump says he's not a fan of Harry and Meghan. The British Duke and Duchess of Sussex left America for the UK last week after spending 6 years in California. The US president told reporters in Washington he's happy they're gone.
7: I thought they treated the royal family with great disrespect. I didn't like it. Maybe I'm different. I wouldn't have taken them back.
2: In entertainment news, Noel Gallagher has hinted at a 2027 Oasis tour. The band reunited last year to play sold-out shows across the world, with a documentary from the tour in cinemas next week. There had been rumours the band could play Nebworth next year. There's no indication what Irish venue would be on the cards, but speaking to TalkSport, Noel Gallagher gave a cryptic answer when asked if there would be a tour next year.
8: Well, let's put it this way. There's no football tournament on next year. So the summer, we've got to do something in the summer, right?
2: And in sport, Katie Taylor made one young fan's dreams come true last night as she picked her from the crowd to spar during a public workout. The event in Dublin was held as part of the lead-up to the Bray Boxers' final fight in Croke Park this weekend. These members of Castleknock Boxing Club waited all evening to get a glimpse of their idol.
9: Because she's like, I've looked up to her since I was 5, so seeing her last fight is like my dream. Just seeing her anywhere is my dream.
10: Yeah, I'm sure it's going to get better over the time, and everyone's going to be watching it on the weekend. It's going to be class. She's so good, like everything she does, it's like perfect.
9: She's really good. I look up to her and I look up to her skills.
2: And that's your news at 6:30 past six. Now in a few moments, we'll take a look at the morning papers. First, though, to tell you what is coming up on News Talk Breakfast from 7 a.m. with Anton Savage. A critical lack of staff and support services make weekend rostering at hospitals unworkable, according to consultants. Over a month away from Halloween, there are already calls for a crackdown on illegal fireworks. And would you let an algorithm choose your friends? All that and more on the way on News Talk Breakfast from 7. Now let's take a look at the morning papers.
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2: Well, we've big news this morning in the papers. It's the main story for the Irish Independent and the Irish Times. Donald Trump is going to meet Catherine Connolly. Not sure many people expected this news. The Irish Independent, Trump to meet Connolly at the Oras during visit here. US President Donald Trump will visit Oras in Uachtaráin to meet President Catherine Connolly next week, despite tensions between the pair earlier this year, following her sharp criticism of his administration. And it'll be a brief courtesy visit, according to sources. So it's not going to be the same sort of paddy whackery that we would have had with Barack Obama and Joe Biden when they came to Ireland and visited the Oras. It'll be a quick pit stop at the Oras. The Irish Times has the same story. US President Donald Trump is to meet President Catherine Connolly and Taoiseach Micheál Martin in separate engagements at the Phoenix Park. So obviously he's going to go to Oras in Uachtaráin and then across the road to Farmley and then head off to Doonbeg in Clare. The logistical details of Trump's visit are still being finalised. Obviously it's a significant security operation. I did see some planes landing, some US planes landing at Dublin Airport yesterday, bringing in well, they might be bringing in people, but they're bringing in some of the things that you need, security detail for a US president's visit. So these US military planes landing yesterday, or they look like military planes, they're the grey ones anyway, landing at Dublin Airport. But the current schedule the government has mapped out sees Mr. Trump travelling to the Phoenix Park, where he'll separately meet Catherine Connolly in the Oras and then the Taoiseach in Farmley House. He's also expected to meet with the US Ambassador Edward Walsh, who also lives in the Phoenix Park. So it's kind of a handy visit for Donald Trump. You get three visits out of the way in one by heading to the Phoenix Park. By the way, the government has not confirmed anything about the visit yet or any engagements in Dublin. So this is all rumour and speculation. The other rumour is he was supposed to turn the sod, get the shovel out at the US Embassy, but it looks now like it's not going to happen. He's not going to go to the US Embassy and turn the sod on their new works there, partly because it seems the works are at too early a stage. So not ready for a visit for a US president. Anyway, lots about that in the papers, and I'm sure lots here of debate on News Talk about whether Catherine Connolly should meet Donald Trump and what she should say and all that stuff. So that'll keep us busy for the day. Elsewhere on the front of the Irish Times, bus and train fares are going to go up in price. So bus and train fares are to increase by 15% under measures to be announced today. People quite enjoy paying a lower fare at the moment, but that's going to change. The move is expected to see this 90-minute fare, which gives unlimited travel across Dublin for €2. That's going to go up to 2.30, so you can go anywhere you want for an hour and a half. Used to cost you €2. Now it's going to be €2.30 under NTA plans, and it'll see some fares for children and young adults fall. So a rise and a fall, reduction for younger people, but an increase then for others. And we could have free travel for under nine and for older people continuing as well. So we'll get more details on that from the NTA later. The Irish Examiner is warning us about El Nino. Not very much media coverage about this, but it is coming. And it looks like it could be quite devastating in some parts of the world. The Irish Examiner says a supersized El Nino has pushed the planet into uncharted waters, with more floods, drought and extreme heat forecast in the coming months, and it could threaten millions of lives. That's quite a stark warning there. Fueled by exceptionally warm ocean conditions, El Nino, which is a climate phenomenon characterized by a warming of ocean surface temperatures, which influences global weather, is now expected to strengthen further during the coming months. So it's going to be a very strong El Nino. It'll peak towards the end of the year, just in time for Christmas, and the weather could be absolutely awful, according to this warning from the World Meteorological Organization. And also it'll continue into next year, so sort of end of this year into next year. The Irish Daily Mirror: man admits Coveney bomb hoax. A loyalist yesterday admitted to charges over a bomb hoax in Belfast targeting former Minister Simon Coveney. Darren James Service entered guilty pleas to hijacking a van and placing an article causing a bomb hoax on the Crumlin Road in Belfast in 2022 when the then Taoiseach was attending an event. The Irish Sun: did a woman murder Rainid? A former Garda detective believes that Rainid Murray may have been killed by a woman who was known to her. Of course, Rainid was stabbed to death close to her home in South Dublin back in 1999. She was just 17 years of age. Her killer is still at large. But Alan Bailey, a very senior former detective, believes a local woman is responsible for her murder. That's in the Sun. Elsewhere, we are being told in the Irish Examiner that we could be getting a few bob back if we get out the sewing pins and start fixing our own clothes. A voucher repair scheme for clothes and shoes is going to be piloted next year. So officials here have met with officials in France, where they have a repair fund. And how it works in France is that you get between 6 and 25 euro back if you fix your own clothes and shoes at certified repairers rather than buying new. So people in France get 7 euro back for patching a hole or a tear, or 8 euro back for sewing or gluing work on shoes under the French model, which has been running there for about 3 years. And work on the pilot for textile repairs is underway here, and it looks like it's going to happen next year. All about the circular economy these days. The Irish Independent tells us about a new measure or a new trend in the mortgage world. Mortgage brokers are reporting a new trend of parents selling their houses to their children. For many years, parents have stepped in to help their kids buy a home. However, mortgage experts say now they're not really seeing the bank of mum and dad. Instead, they say they're seeing couples earning €100,000 between them who can't get on the property ladder, and some are buying their parents' homes. So one expert, Ross Craigie, says, "I know of one situation where the house is valued at €650,000. The parents are giving the adult children €400,000 in equity in the house, and then the adult child takes out a €250,000 mortgage to buy the house. So mum and dad get €250,000 cash, and they downsize to a smaller house or apartment, and it means then that their kids have a roof over their head. Some brokers believe inflation is putting pressure on many parents' finances. However, many of those parents have an asset, their own house, that allows them to release some equity to their adult child, offering them a cheaper sale." So that's what people are competing with in the housing market at the moment. Final story for you comes from the Times of London, where today in London, The first autonomous taxi service is being trialled. So from today, Uber customers in London can request their journeys with an AI self-driving car that drives the streets of London on its own. However, self-driving cars are still waiting for permission from UK officials. So from today, you order your self-driving car. It is self-driving, but there'll also be a human being in the car to kind of keep an eye on it, to supervise how it goes. But in good news, if you don't want to talk, the humans who will be sitting in the self-drive car have been instructed not to speak to you, because it should be a wholesome, pure, driverless experience, even though there's a driver in the car, so they won't be talking to you. I see also as well, Uber is cutting a lot of jobs as it moves towards self-driving as well. So if you're in London anytime soon, that's something you can try out, a self-drive Uber cab. Now, those are the stories in the papers. Still to come, kids in Ukraine are back to school, but in underground bunkers.
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2: And you're listening to Breakfast Briefing here on News Talk with me, Shane Beattie, just approaching 19 minutes past six. While kids in Ireland are settling back in with their back to school routine, children in Ukraine are back to school too, but some of them are going to school underground due to constant Russian fire overhead. Ukraine correspondent for France 24, Emmanuel Chase, is in Kyiv and joins me now. Morning, Emmanuel.
15: Good morning, Shane.
2: Just first of all, as you are waking up this morning, any Russian attacks during the night, last night?
15: Well, absolutely. And in fact, just shortly before I joined you, I had to take shelter in the middle of my flat, far away from the windows, because we've had a new air raid alert. So overnight, Kyiv, the outskirts of Kyiv were targeted once again, as well as Odessa, where you have, I think, two dozens of people injured after a Russian drone struck a residential building. And I'd just like to point out that, in fact, it's been the seventh day in a row that Russia has been relentlessly sending drones over the capital. So it's really like a change of strategy on Russia's behalf to try and exhaust Ukrainians. And from where I stand, well, it's working. We're all like very tired here in Ukraine to be constantly targeted.
2: So just to explain what happens then this morning, you get an alert on your phone and you go running to the middle of your apartment. Is that what you do?
15: Exactly. So we've been having a red alert every hour, if not every 30 minutes. And it usually lasts, you know, from a few minutes to an hour or 2 hours. And during that time, your daily life is completely disrupted. If you're at work, you have to try and find the safest place in the office or in the underground. Sometimes you don't have time. And it's my case, for example, to run to the underground station, to the metro station. So it greatly disrupts the daily life here, and of course it also disrupts the life of children. You know, we are at the beginning of the new school year, just started on the 1st of September, and so far there's 3 million children here in Ukraine who haven't had one day of normalcy at the beginning of this school year.
2: Yeah, now just before we come to that, Moscow says it's not going to allow Ukraine to disrupt its civil aviation operations. That was after Vladimir Zelensky had warned airlines don't go over Russian airspace because of the presence of Ukrainian drones. Then Vladimir Putin accused Zelensky of state terrorism. Are things ramping up rather than going the other way?
15: Well, you know, here in Ukraine, we don't really pay attention to what Russia would declare in that matter. What's important with this declaration is that it shows that Russia really fears the drone attacks that Ukraine has been ramping up against military infrastructure in Russia. But also here in Ukraine, you know, the airspace has been closed because of the Russian aggression since the 24th of February in the middle of the night when it started back in 2022. So that's a reality lived by Ukraine for 4+ years already. And here, you know, after this declaration of Vladimir Putin, Ukrainians will just think, well, okay, we're ramping up our own attacks to try and defend ourselves against this aggression.
2: Now, back to the school children. As we say, Irish kids are back to school. Ukrainian children were back to school this week, but some have gone straight to the basement.
15: Absolutely. So that's a new reality for children since 2022. They have to try and learn and at the same time try to shelter from Russia trying to kill Ukrainian civilians, you know. And we've seen those heartbreaking, for me, I find it quite heartbreaking to see, you know, millions of school kids just rushing to shelters, learning underground, because there's also a lot of schools which have opened underground over the years here. And they're just trying to have some sense of normalcy, and as their parents are trying to provide, but at the same time there's this looming danger day in, day out that the school might be bombed.
2: Yeah, it does mean, because some of the schools have gone totally underground where they educate the children in the bunkers, it does mean that during the school day, if there's an air raid, the kids don't have to go running.
15: Absolutely. So they would be sheltered, but of course, you know, as safe as it is, it's also not a normal childhood to be spending your days underground. Teachers have also tried to adapt the curriculum, so it's shorter classes. There's also a system of, you know, rotation. So just as we had during the COVID pandemic, so there would be half a class being having classes in the morning and the other half in the afternoon. Also, because not all schools have the capacity to host all their students underground, because of course those facilities take time to be built and they also take money, and of course this is a scarce resource here in Ukraine.
2: And pretty oppressive, depressing to spend your school day in an underground bunker.
15: This is indeed. This is also, you know, on the morale is going to play a role on how those children grow up. There are some children here who have never known peace. They have never known what is a normal childhood or what is a normal school year. With that added to the conditions in which, and the circumstances in which those school children are attending a school, many of them are personally affected by war. They have lost a parent on the front line. They have lost a relative in a Russian bombardment of a civilian building. And of course, they don't even have proper nights, because every night here, you know, is punctuated by explosions or air raid alerts.
2: Yeah. God, it's really struck me there when you were saying that some have never been to school in peacetime, some of these children, because it's gone on 4 years now, over 4 years. So some of the children have never been to school in peacetime. So that would mean that where an Irish parent is getting their child ready with things like the school bag or packing the lunchbox, Ukrainian parents are having to tell their kids what to do if there's an air raid.
15: Absolutely. And, you know, imagine you have to drop off your child at school and you never know if he's going to be saved the entire day. While yourself, you will have to try and survive the day because, you know, Russian strikes have intensified over civilian infrastructure of late. So it's an added stress to families. It's an added stress to children, of course, and it's definitely not a normal environment.
2: Of course, as well, there are going to be empty seats in the classroom, too, as a result of the war. Is there help there for the children psychologically?
15: There is help being developed, of course, at the Ukrainian level. The education boards are, you know, trying to plan activities, therapeutic activities to try and help children overcome the trauma of war, overcome grief. There's also international initiatives from the European Union, from certain countries in particular, who are trying to help, you know, schools to develop those tools as well, and to bring resources, be it financial resources or pedagogical resources, in order to help children to just to deal with their daily lives.
2: Okay, well, listen, stay safe. Thank you very much. Emmanuel Shays there, who is Ukraine correspondent for France 24 in Kyiv. Thank you very much for joining us.
0: Breakfast Briefing with Shane Beattie on News Talk.
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1: Thanks to the newly upgraded lounges at Dublin Airport. Great food, comfy seats, and a calm space before takeoff.
17: In Dublin, not much to report at this early stage because traffic is moving fairly well. In Cork, traffic management today on College Road between Jail Walk and Highfield West until Sunday evening because of works. In Tipperary, a reminder, the M8 northbound will be closed between Junction 7 Cashel North and Junction 6 Thurles from 8 a.m. to 6 p.m. daily until the middle of October with diversions in place. And in Roscommon, the N61 Roscommon to Athlone Road will have a stop-go system at Ballymurray between 8 and 6 p.m. until the start of October. And that's your traffic and travel on News Talk.
2: And Joe Lynham is on the way with Breakfast Business this morning. Joe will be speaking to the digital bank Bunk. He'll also be chatting about food production issues as well as Canadian tariffs. First though, let's take your news headlines. An 18-year-old Irish girl has died in a road crash in Iceland. She was one of three young people killed when their car left the road 30 kilometres south of Reykjavik. The EU has banned Brazilian beef and poultry from entering Europe from today, and the Labour Party will meet later in the first political party think-in of the new Dáil season. Now with the latest in sport.
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18: Good morning, I'm Cameron Hill. Republic of Ireland international Andrew Oma Bamadeli has completed a loan move to Anderlecht in Belgium. The 24-year-old defender joins from Strasbourg, having captained the French outfit in their league win over Lens just on Saturday. Charlton missed the chance to make it four wins from four after a one-all draw at West Brom in the Championship last night. Nathan Jones's team are third in the early table. QPR are second behind Swansea City. They won 2-1 against Cardiff, while West Brom, buoyed by deadline day signings, were 3-0 winners at Millwall, that's Wrexham I should say, while Burnley are still winless in their Championship campaign after a one-all draw at home to Middlesbrough. Katie McCabe and Kira Caruso will both be playing European football next season, or this season. Katie McCabe's Chelsea advanced to the league phase of the Champions League with a 6-2 aggregate win over Spanish side Real Sociedad, and Carlos Alcaraz and Aryna Sabalenka both progressed to the third round of the US

0: Lynham for Breakfast Business.
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3: Good morning and welcome to Breakfast Business, and thank you to Shane Beattie. It is Thursday, the 3rd of September at 6:30. Coming up on today's show, we'll be talking to the neobank Bunk about remote working, and we'll be looking at tariffs and the Canadian trade war with its big neighbour, and all the markets as usual. You can email us, business@newstalk.com, but first let's have a look at the main business stories. Sean McCorthig in the Irish Independent reports that next day delivery performance by On Post worsened significantly last year, with the postal service falling further short of official targets. New figures by the postal regulator Comreg show that On Post delivered 78% of single-piece priority mail across the state on the next working day in 2025, a decrease of 5 percentage points from the previous year. The rate is also far short of the regulatory standard set by Comreg of 94% for next-day deliveries. A breakdown of the latest figures shows next-day delivery rates fell to just 64% for items posted outside Dublin to addresses in Dublin last year, down from 78% in 2024. Ian Curran in the Irish Times reports that a chartered accountant working in Leinster will take home an average of €131,000 this year, down slightly from a record in 2025, but around one-fifth higher than the pre-COVID average. The figure, which includes salary, car allowances and bonuses, is based on a survey of almost 800 accountants working in the region, conducted by Chartered Accountants Ireland Leinster Society. The CAI said that while average earnings have moderated somewhat after hitting a record of 131,600 last year, the overall trend is that accountants are earning significantly more than pre-pandemic. The average salary for a mid-career accountant in Leinster this year is €89,700, down from €97,000 in 2025, but also up 20% since 2018. Gordon Deegan in the Irish Times reports that one of the country's most celebrated singer-songwriters, Christy Moore, has paid himself a dividend of over €660,000 from his entertainment firm. New accounts filed by Yellow Furs Limited show that the business paid its 100% shareholder, Christy Moore, a dividend of $666,000 in the 12 months to the end of March this year. On the back of scores of sellout shows around Ireland, Yellow Furs recorded profits after tax of $480,000 this year. That was down from the profit of $607,000 earned last year, but in line with profits from 2024. Offset by the dividend payout, the company's accumulated profits dipped to €3 million. Now the time is 6:33. This is probably not news to anyone renting or having recently take out a mortgage, but Dublin is the second most expensive place for remote workers in Europe. According to the digital bank Bunk, hybrid or distance employees face living costs of an average €2,804 per month. Most of that, of course, goes on the €2,000 or so a month paid in average rents in the capital. Major European cities, including Amsterdam, Berlin and Athens, are all cheaper to work from home in. This matters, of course, because many technology firms have mostly remote staff these days. Joe Wilson from Bunk joins us now from Amsterdam. Good morning, Joe.
4: Hey, good morning, Joe.
3: Now, when you say remote working in your survey, do you mean people who only work remotely, or did you mean those who do hybrid working, i.e. a few days a week from home?
4: Yeah, I think you're the first one, really, because in this sense, it's, you know, our users are people who live between countries, more than one country. So often a remote worker may live in one country whose position may be sort of locked in another country. So remote, actually remote.
3: So these are the people who kind of live with their laptop, as it were, and are all very, very mobile. Your study says that Dublin is the most expensive place for remote workers. Is there a difference if those remote workers weren't hybrid working, i.e. would Dublin still be the second worst if they were working in an office?
4: Well, just to be fair, it says it's the second most expensive in Europe. So I'm not sure that makes you feel any better that London is the one that's ahead of you.
3: Well, I suppose in the EU, I should have said.
4: Yeah, the EU. So, you look, the question is whether it's, you know, if they were just remote working or if it was also in an office. I don't have information about that because we focus on remote workers. Mm. So the cost of, but I think this is a cost of living question fundamentally, right? So I think you know, you are, by living there, you know that Dublin does have a high cost of

0: Yes. Now, once you strip out our very exorbitant rents, where does Dublin fare when it comes to other comparable costs, whatever those costs may be?
1: But basically, that is the primary bit there. But there are a couple other things in Dublin that are quite high as well, according for us. Like one was in transportation. I think another is in the cost of like a shared office space. So there's a couple more that push you towards the top, and not just the rent. But rent is the primary component of that, according to the data.
0: And what other comparable costs are there apart from rent? Does that include food, this is like travel? I don't know.
1: Yeah, this is a like-for-like survey. So you're looking at, the exact same things in different cities. So it's ultimately 75 cities and 41 countries, just so you know where the data comes from. So we look at rent, groceries, utilities, public transport, internet for the home, mobile costs, and then if you have to pay for a co-working space. Those are the kind of primary bits.
0: Is there any of those costs that Dublin does quite well in, i.e. is not the second most expensive?
1: I don't have exactly across all of them right in front of me, but I think things like utilities maybe are a bit better. But quite a few are high. And again, it sounds like all bad news, and I don't want to present it that way, because this is a quality of life decision you're making. So it's not just the negative on the cost. You may choose this for a different reason, even if it's expensive. I'm talking to you from Amsterdam. I quite like living here. It's also expensive, but there's a lot of things I like about it. So I don't want it to be all doom and gloom, but this is the numbers. And if you're a remote worker, this is something you should know. You have choices.
0: Yeah, indeed. Tell us a little bit more about bunk.
1: Oh, sure. So bunk, maybe I'll contextualize why we're talking about this. Our users are international. They are living in one country across another. And basically, we like to know as much as we can about them. And this is why we would run a survey like this, and it looked like other people liked the information. But as bunk, we are what you called us a neobank. So yes, we're all digital bank. And we focus on the demographic that I mentioned. We're the second largest neobank in Europe. We have about 22 million users across the continent and beyond. And actually, Ireland is one of the best markets that we have. We're quite connected and really working well within Ireland.
0: In terms of services, what do you offer? Do you offer loans? Do you offer mortgages, insurance? Can you buy shares on the app?
1: Yeah, so we're much more of exactly what you need, not anything extra. So think of it like your checking account, your savings account with one of the best savings rates that's going to be out there. So everyone should check that out. And it's a digital app, so everything is very user-friendly. Our obsession is the user. Every decision we make is about what you need and what you want, with massive support capabilities in 38 languages. So this is for everyone, but it's not all the extra bells and whistles of things that you don't need. It's the fundamentals done quite right.
0: Okay, and why would someone choose Bunk if they already had a Revolut or a Monzo bank account in this country?
1: Well, I think basically you have two things. One is most banks are built on the concept of making money from money. So they focus on the success of the bank. We focus on the success of the user. So we've inverted the equation because we think it's just a better way to do it. So you choose us because one, the experience is better. Two, you know that we are focused on you no matter what happens. And then finally, we're offering things because we have fantastic, capabilities and tech. We're a very technology company with a banking license that we can offer you better interest rates and things like that. So just to keep it quite simple, I'd leave it at those things.
0: All right. Okay. You're a Dutch bank, Dutch neo bank, but you're hoping to get a US banking license, but I've had a few headwinds with the regulator. Is that right?
1: Well, I think these processes always take time. It doesn't really matter which country you're talking about, the US or otherwise. There's always multiple times that you go about these conversations, and it takes a good relationship and it takes a period of time. So none of that is a surprise to us, and we just keep going.
0: Joe, thanks very much for joining us. That's Joe Wilson from the neobank Bunk, B-U-N-Q. Back in a moment, looking at the Canadian economy and global tariffs.
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3: With Cantor Fitzgerald Ireland, helping people across Ireland invest, plan and grow their wealth with confidence. 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
0: Yeah, welcome back. It is 6:41. Next week, Canada's dollar for dollar retaliatory tariffs come into force against the USA after the breakdown of trade talks last week. It could have a major impact on the Canadian economy since more than 70% of exports head to the US and the vast majority of beef exports are also sold south of the border. They won't be impacted by this trade war tariffs immediately, but who knows with such a recalcitrant neighbour to the south. The Agricultural Science Association here holds its annual shindig today in Kildare, and one of the guest speakers is from the Canadian Cattle Association, and Jennifer Babcock joins us now. Good morning, Jennifer.
8: Good morning, Joe. How are you?
0: Now, we'll come to tariffs in a moment. Tell us a little bit about what you'll be telling delegates in Kildare today about the beef industry.
8: Yeah, well, we'll be focused on how Ireland and Canada produce beef. There's a lot of similarities in our sectors, from everything on sustainability and food security and, of course, trade. And you already mentioned tariffs, but the global uncertainty that we're in with the different trade wars and tariffs going on around the world. There's a lot that we can do and learn from each other as like-minded countries.
0: The EU has put a temporary ban on Brazilian beef starting today, coming into Europe. Will that be good for Canadian beef?
8: I'm not sure if that will directly impact us, but beef is such a global commodity that when one region or country in the world shuts down or puts a safeguard measure in effect on such a global powerhouse like Brazil, it has ripple effects for the entire world. We saw that earlier in the year with China putting safeguards in as well. So I do expect ripple effects. We're watching Brazil and the whole Mercosur bloc closely following the EU-Mercosur trade deal. Canada is now in negotiations with Mercosur, and that is one trade deal that we are very concerned as Canadian beef producers.
0: Well, indeed, Mercosur was agreed last year, but the issue has been referred to the European Court of Justice, but it has come into force. Now, the vast majority of the deal won't be concerning beef, but this country tried to block that deal coming through. It'd be interesting to see whether Canada negotiates quotas for Brazilian beef as well. There's a fairly small quota on Canadian beef coming into this country, isn't there, as part of CETA?
8: Yes, that's right. Yeah, we do have access to the European market, but it's not our primary global market. We're focused on North America, and there's a lot of growth for Canadian beef in Asia.
0: Okay, and there's no quotas on Canadian beef being sold in Asia.
8: It depends on the country, but for some of our primary, like Korea and South Korea and Japan, there are no quotas.
0: Okay. Ireland still hasn't transposed the CETA trade deal between the EU and Canada, which was agreed 10 years ago. Does that irritate you?
8: From my sector on beef, honestly, it doesn't irritate me because we have not seen a lot of value with CETA for our sector. There might be some other sectors that it benefits, but for us, it's one, hey, if this deal is good for more the relationship side between Canada and EU, that's where the greatest value comes. It's not in the beef trade, that's for sure.
0: All right. Now, tell us more about these tariffs that Canada will impose on the US, which kick in next week. What sectors will be impacted? Because I don't think beef will be directly impacted.
8: No, beef will not. We've remained unscathed throughout the tariff war between Canada and the U.S. These tariffs are very targeted. Outside of the Canada-U.S.-Mexico trade agreement, it's focused on steel, aluminum, automotives. There are a few agriculture sectors targeted, but it's very small. There's some on dairy, as well as, I believe, there's some pulse crops as well that are being targeted, but it's not blanket tariffs.
0: Is it going to impact the Canadian economy?
8: Most definitely. That while we are uncertain about a lot on the trade war, any tariffs are not good for businesses on both sides of the border. So we're very concerned from that perspective, and it's not going to be an immediate impact on the economy. It's going to take 6 months to a year to see the full ripple effect. We're starting to see that in the U.S. now from the various tariffs that have been placed on countries and how Americans are, they're the ones that are paying that price. And we expect the same to happen in Canada too.
0: It does mean, though, of course, that Canada will have to wean itself off America as its primary customer. That process has started. 74% exports went, 76% went to the States in 2024, and it's down to 71.7% last year, and almost certainly will be lower again. That will include the European Union, I'm guessing, with the deeper trade ties, I'm guessing.
8: For sure. Our Prime Minister is doing a lot to diversify trade. We have a goal to double our exports as a country outside of the U.S. in the next 10 years. And it's good not to have all your eggs in one basket, of course, but when you have such a huge land border that we share with the U.S., of course, they're always going to be our number one trading partner. And while trade diversification is a great thing, we're never going to move away from the U.S. completely. And in our sector, we ship a lot of live cattle as part of our exports to the U.S. going back and forth, is how integrated we are. You're not going to be sending live cattle to the EU or to Japan. So for our sector, we really need to keep our number one trading relationship number one.
0: What about the Trans-Pacific Partnership? This is a trade deal involving the most advanced economies in the Pacific, obviously including Canada, Japan, and South Korea. Is that going to become more important for Canadians?
8: I imagine it will. Just how you were mentioning CETA on the other side of the world, the TPP really, it hones in on a lot of those economies between the Pacific and it's not just for beef. We've seen significant benefit from that agreement as well. The U.S. is not in that agreement. So when we compete with them with our high quality beef, it gives us an advantage that we have access to that trade deal for Japan, for some of the other emerging economies in the Indo-Pacific region as well. I expect that is going to impact all of the Canadian economy outside of agriculture as well, as we look for other partners beyond the U.S.
0: Potentially including the EU, much deeper relationship, I suspect.
8: Absolutely. There have been discussions on how the global trading blocks such as TPP, EU, I mentioned like-minded countries earlier. If countries want to get together and maintain the high standards, the progressive standards that are in the TPP, that's really core to moving trade forward, that we have to have strong trading ties and be able to trust each other in trade as well.
0: As a Canadian, how do you feel when the U.S. president describes your country almost as a failed state and ripping off America, and it has no army and it should join the U.S. as a 51st state?
8: Well, the president of the United States has done a great job in bringing the patriotism back to Canada, where I have never seen so many Canadian flags out across our neighborhood, everyone coming together. Honestly, we try not to get distracted by all the noise and the social media that comes along with it and focus on what matters. When we let ourselves get distracted, who knows what's happening, what we're getting distracted from. So we're maintaining our focus on, at the end of the day, we need to maintain our tariff-free trade between Canada and the U.S. And we're working closely with our American counterparts to come out the other side of this trading war unscathed. There's a lot of Canadian-American family that go back and forth, and friends and businesses. So as long as businesses and communities on both sides of the border can keep talking and keep our relationship strong and positive, I think we will come through this.
0: And when you go back to Ontario, do your digital maps say Lake Ontario or Lake America?
8: They still say Lake Ontario. And there's quite a few signs that have been put up since that post.
0: Okay. Jennifer, enjoy the conference today in Ireland. That is Jennifer Babcock from the Canadian Cattle Association. Back in a moment with all the markets.
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0: Yeah, welcome back. It is 6:52 and Catherine Hannan from RBC Brew and Dolphin is on the line. Good morning, Catherine.
13: Good morning, Joe.
0: No let up in the bond markets. Pretty busy day yesterday. The markets think that France is a bigger risk than Italy.
13: Yeah, so, you know, these are concerns that are spreading across countries that have reasonable debt piles, and it has been flagged in the market before. But yeah, bond markets are seeing benchmark borrowing costs around the world extend their multi-decade highs. We now have inflation as a new concern. Higher rates look likely, and this and the high debt profile that we mentioned to those countries remains in focus. As I said, it's likely we're going to have some of the major central banks, including the US, the Eurozone and Japan, widely expected to raise interest rates this month. And as we know, a rising interest rate specter isn't great for bond markets. And we saw, I suppose, more of a sell-off yesterday with some kind of new, not-so-good records being set in the bond market. The German 10-year Bund was up at 3.378%. That's its highest level since 2011. Japan's 10-year bond crossed the 3% line for the first time in three decades. And then the 10-year US Treasury, that touched its highest level since November 2023 at just over 4.81%. So as I said, all new records, not the good type. And like, investors have been rattled by this kind of resurgence of inflationary pressures, particularly given the fresh wave of conflict in the Middle East we've seen over the last couple of days. That's pushed oil prices higher, and that's all added to pretty long-standing concerns about the fiscal positions and high debt loads of some of the major economies that we mentioned there, US, Japan and France. So, you know, when you have debt levels around the world at pretty elevated levels and increasing, the solutions don't seem readily apparent. There doesn't seem to be a huge political willingness to tackle this anywhere, especially in the US where you have elections coming up. And that's a problem. But, you know, that's all against the backdrop of a reasonably healthy economic growth profile. But when you have debt levels pick up against that, there's less resilience in economies to deal with a hiccup if it were to come along.
0: Indeed. The idea of quantitative tightening in this market seems unusual, to say the least. Now, let's move to corporate news. BP has a new chair. Now, of course, this would be the first chair since Albert Manifold, an Irishman, departed very suddenly a few months back.
13: Yeah, so they have appointed a gentleman called Ian Tyler as their chair. This was announced yesterday. As you said, that was after the surprise dismissal of Albert Manifold earlier this year. And that kind of contributed to this leadership upheaval at the oil major that is BP. Now, Mr. Tyler had joined the board as a non-executive director in April last year and then was kind of speed channeled through to interim chair in May when Mr. Manifold departed. Now, he's an incredibly experienced guy. This guy has worked alongside 15 CEOs during a pretty impressive non-executive career. He's worked on private companies across oil and gas, natural resources and engineering firms. So he seems to be, you know, a pretty good candidate for what is a pretty challenging role at the moment. You know, BP really needs to stabilise the company following years of executive turnover and strategic division. The company now seems to be pivoting back to its core business of oil and gas, prioritising financial discipline by simplifying its portfolio of companies and assets. And the market seems to kind of have liked it. The shares were up slightly yesterday and the stock has climbed about 25% so far this year. Mm-hmm. So markets giving BP a bit of grace to get back on track.
0: Staying with commodities, why is the Dutch Central Bank moving tons of gold from the Netherlands to London?
13: Yeah, and this was kind of done under the radar, Joe. This wasn't kind of major headlines at the time. So the Dutch Central Bank has taken billions of dollars of gold, as you said, out of North America and relocated to London, citing increasing geopolitical unrest. So they said yesterday that 86 tons of gold have been taken out of the US and Canada in a complex operation that took several months. To put that in context, because I wanted to see, well, what does 86 tons of gold look like? It's the size of 14 adult African elephants. So logistically, moving that type of asset physically was quite difficult. They haven't declared how they've done it. But it does seem that they sold some in New York and then repurchased it in London. Now, moving the gold from the US is a move that follows, let's say, France. They removed all of their gold from the New York Federal Reserve between July 2025 and January 2026. And it follows calls from European politicians and lobbyists to repatriate gold reserves from the US, warning that an unreliable American administration under the current president may seize them amid growing transatlantic tensions.
0: Unbelievable.
13: That seems so extreme. Yeah, so extreme. But nonetheless, we have very settled democratic governments making decisions, such as France and the Netherlands, to repatriate this asset. And don't forget, gold has become a very significant asset over the last couple of years. You know, it overtook kind of treasuries at one stage in terms of a store of value because of that kind of unsettled political backdrop that we've seen.
0: Very unusual move, but I suppose one needs must. Catherine, thanks so much for joining us. That's Catherine Hannan from RBC Brew and Dolphin. That's it for now. Up next, News Talk Breakfast with Anton Savage. Before that, let's get the latest on the roads.
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3: Thanks to the newly upgraded lounges at Dublin Airport. Great food, comfy seats, and a calm space before takeoff.
14: St. John's Road into Dublin is slow from the Military Road junction to the Quays. The Grand Canal inbound is backed up between Parnell Bridge and Harold's Cross Bridge. And there'll be a stop-go system in Kilmore Village in Wexford from 8 till 6 today and tomorrow. And that's your Traffic and Travel on News Talk.
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15: And it is Breakfast with Anton coming up over the next 2 hours. Called for a budget to make Ireland affordable for all. A new guide on abortion from the HSE. Irish scammers wanted by the Spanish police. Also coming up, Ireland's own Greta Thunberg, the true crime obsession with Lindsay Clancy, and King Carlos' comeback continues at the US Open as defending champions go through to the third round. All of that and more after we get the news from Shane Beattie.
2: Across Ireland, this is the home of conversation that counts. 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
16: It's 7 o'clock, good morning. Bus and train fares are to increase. The changes will be announced by the National Transport Authority today. News Talk's Alex Rowley reports.
17: Getting the bus or train is set to cost more, with a hike in fares expected to be announced this morning. The Irish Times reports they will rise by 15% on average, while some fares for children and young adults will fall. In some cases, certain prices will jump by close to a third. The 90-minute fare, which allows unlimited travel on eligible services in Dublin, will increase from €2 to €2.30. Free travel for older people and children up to 9 will continue.
16: Experts say with near 100% certainty that the El Niño weather pattern will continue into February. It happens when certain sea temperatures rise above normal, affecting weather worldwide, including possible heavy rain, high winds and flooding. The World Meteorological Organization says it's the first time ever their forecast has been so unequivocal. Julia Cole is a climate scientist.
18: The intensification of El Niño closely parallels warming. We know what's causing that warming. It's the human consumption of fossil fuels. And so this gives us one more nudge, as if we needed it, but I think we do, to move our energy system towards renewables and away from fossil fuels.
16: An 18-year-old Irish girl has died in a road crash in Iceland. She was one of three young people killed when their car left the road about 30 kilometres south of Reykjavik. A 20-year-old Icelandic man and a 16-year-old Icelandic girl also died in the crash. Iceland's state broadcaster says police are investigating. The president of Iceland says her thoughts are with the families and friends of those who died. And firefighters remain at the scene of a large fire involving 4,500 tonnes of scrap cars in Belfast. Crews from 9 fire stations are being helped by Belfast Harbour fireboats on Queen's Island. The Northern Ireland Fire and Rescue Service received a call at 12:15 yesterday afternoon. It has thanked the public for their patience as it deals with the incident. That's it for now. 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
19: Good morning, I'm Cameron Hill. Republic of Ireland international Andrew Omah-Bamideli has joined Belgian side Anderlecht on a season-long loan. The 24-year-old defender joins from Strasbourg, having captained the French outfit in their league win over Lens on Saturday. Charlton missed the chance to make it 4 wins from 4 in the Championship last night after a 1-1 draw with West Brom. QPR are second behind Swansea after winning 2-1 against Brian Barry Murphy's Cardiff. Katie McCabe and Kira Caruso will both be playing European football this season. McCabe's Chelsea advanced to the league phase of the Champions League with a 6-2 aggregate win over Spanish side Real Sociedad, while Caruso started for Coup, who drew 1-1 on the night to beat PSV Eindhoven 2-1 across both legs. And Carlos Alcaraz marched on to the third round of the US Open overnight. The defending champion lost the opening set to Portugal's Jaime Faria, but made it through in 4. Aryna Sabalenka eased past Polina Yatsenko, losing 2 games on her way to a straight sets win. To access 3 free off the ball podcasts a month, download the Go Loud app now.
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16: Light scattered showers and hazy sunshine, but turning heavy later. Highest temperatures 17 to 22 degrees. And now you're up to date on News Talk.
15: That's a bit more like it weather-wise, Shane. Thank you for that, Shane Beattie there. And he'll be back in half an hour with the 7:30 update. Between now and then, let me give you an update on what's on the way.
20: Budget 2027 must deliver meaningful cost of living relief for workers and families. They deserve a break and they deserve a government that stands with them.
15: In a second, we'll be hearing from the Affordable Ireland campaign on what their pre-budget protest is seeking to achieve.
21: When I was about 8 years old, I first heard about something called climate change. What we do or don't do right now, me and my generation can't undo in the future.
15: Greta Thunberg there. Later we'll be speaking to a young Irish woman following in her footsteps with a global climate campaign. And
22: TikTokers think they've solved the Lindsay Clancy case. The problem is it's kind of already been solved. Her trial has spawned conspiracy theories on social media, including baseless claims that her ex-husband is the real killer.
15: Lindsay Clancy's lawyer there leaving court yesterday. Later, we'll hear about social media's obsession with that murder trial and with true crime. Let us know what you think about that or anything else. You can get in touch with the show on WhatsApp 087 1400 106 or you can text us 53106 at a cost of 30 cent. So to that Affordable Ireland protest, this is a campaign created by a coalition of groups, and they have a series of demands that they want the government to deliver in the upcoming budget. Eddie Conlon is with us, convener of the Affordable Ireland campaign. Eddie, the groups that you represent are whom?
1: Well, this is a wide coalition encompassing disability groups, trade unions, left political parties, and others who have been campaigning on cost of living issues and also issues related to the environment and trying to reduce the cost for people of energy, transport and so on.
15: And your demands for the budget are what?
1: Well, just in that context, I'll just say, I think people this morning will be waking up sort of outraged at the news that transport costs, fares are going to be increased. I mean, this is a piece of insanity. We're hearing fares going up by 15 or 30% in some cases in the context of a debate where people are worried about fuel costs, not using their cars and so on. So this government really, it just illustrates yet again how disconnected this government is from the experience of ordinary people.
15: So your demands for the budget then, what are they?
1: Our demands for the budget, well, as I said, we're a wide coalition and there's many groups within it with different emphasis and so on. But a couple of key things we want. Incomes have got to rise to protect people from rising inflation. So €10 on the pension is not going to cut it anymore. People want significant increases to protect them from the price rises that are going on all around them. We support very much the campaign of the ICTU and the public sector unions for decent pay increases, which again, protect people. We want to see, groups have been campaigning on this for many years, a cost of disability payment to meet the additional cost that disabled people are facing. And then we do want to see energy credits. We want to see free public transport, and we want to see a ramping up of support for people to help them reduce their energy consumption. And finally, then, we are very concerned, because this is not just about inflation. Ireland's a very expensive place to live with costs for many things. We want to see the elimination of student fees eventually, a genuine free childcare for children, and also we want a freeze on rents.
15: How much will all that cost?
1: Well, we haven't put a cost on all of that, an exact cost on all of that. And I said the various groups in the coalition have made proposals to the government in terms of specific demands around those issues.
15: So you don't know how much it'll cost?
1: Well, let me just say this, right? We haven't put in a fully funded, costed pre-budget submission or anything like that, because we are, as I said, part of a coalition where groups have put in these things themselves. But I just make this point, right?
15: Brian, ballpark. I mean, if you have a list of demands that you want the government to pay, it is helpful if you have a rough idea what you're asking them to spend.
1: Yeah, but the reality is this, right? The government is sitting on a huge surplus of 9 billion. It predicted 9 billion this year. The government is putting away, and by the end of this year, we'll have put away 23 billion into two funds for the future, they say. Now, the groups in our coalition would say, it's raining now, and we need action on those issues that I've listed now to protect people from the rising cost of living.
15: Well, if you run a rough tot across the list of things and the other prices that have, for those that have been priced, you're coming in at the low end estimate somewhere around 5 billion, high end 10 billion. Is that right?
1: Well, as I said, we haven't got an exact cost for these things, right? Different groups.
15: No, but I'm not asking for exact. Is it between 5 and 10 billion?
1: Well, I'm sure it probably is, yes. But my point is this, right? The money is there, right? And the government keeps saying the money's not there. We have the fiscal council advising not to spend money. What we would say is these people are quite detached from the reality of people's lives, where they're struggling, sitting at the table every evening in some household, wondering, will they have enough money for food? Will they have enough money for fuel and so on? And you need to remember this, right? Over 300,000 households are now in arrears in their electricity.
15: The Fiscal Advisory Council, them, the central bank, and most economists would all say that spending has more than doubled in the last 20 years, and that the rate of spending increases continues, and all of the economic advice would be to government that the last thing you can do is significantly increase current ongoing expenditure. You say they should.
1: Well, let me just say this. The issue for us, and the reason why we're holding this protest, last year's budget was deeply regressive, right? The government had money, but it gave it to the wrong people.
15: So don't increase spending, change where the spending goes.
1: Well, that's one point we're making. Certainly, we do want to see an increase in spending, but we also say...
15: So you do want them to increase
1: spending. It's disabled people, it's people who are living in poverty, it's workers... They're the ones who need support. It's not the
15: increased spending.
1: It's not the hospitality industry or developers who the government chose to give the money to last year.
15: Are you seeking for them to spend more money than they are?
1: Yeah.
15: By how much?
1: But I haven't got an exact figure for that. But the money is there to do the kinds of things that we say they should do.
15: And when is the protest on?
1: So the protest is on the 19th of September. And we're saying, if you're one of these people who's in energy arrears, if you're the one who's having to cut back on food for your children because you haven't got enough money to pay for food, if you're one of the disabled people who lost out by 1,400 in the last budget, if you're a worker now who's... a public sector worker who the government is even refusing to talk to, you should come out in the protest and tell the government we want a progressive budget this time. We don't want the budget that featherbeds the hospitality industry, developers, and so on.
15: Eddie, thank you very much. Eddie Conlon there, convener of the Affordable Ireland campaign. If you have a view, 53106, or you can get us on WhatsApp 087 1400. 106. Just gone 10 past 7. The HSE has published Ireland's first guide for people considering or undergoing an abortion following a diagnosis of fetal anomaly in an unborn baby. Professor Keelan O'Donoghue, who is consultant obstetrician and lead of the Pregnancy Loss Research Group at University College Cork, has been a significant contributor to that guide and is with us this morning. Keelan, is there any risk that the guide to some extent might intermediate between the mother and the medical support that she might be got? I'm sure there would be a desire that it be face-to-face rather than through the form of a booklet.
4: Sure, Anton. I mean, obviously, the booklets don't replace clinical care, and they don't replace our responsibility as healthcare professionals working in this area to spend time with people in these scenarios and to make sure they get information and support. But booklets can certainly support that. And this guide was created by the HSE's Women and Infants Programme and the Pregnancy Loss Research Group, led by myself, with lots of input from legal and medical practitioners, researchers, and importantly, people with lived experience. It pulls on legal resources and guidelines, research and reviews. And this reflects research evidence on the emotional, the practical, and the organizational complexity of care in this area, and what we know from people being the importance of clear information and support. And so we hope that these are kind of valuable and important resources that we can use in our practice.
15: Is there enough consistency in the diagnosis to allow for that kind of guide? As in, fetal abnormality, I assume, covers a multitude of potential diagnoses, many of them which might have different progressions.
4: Well, obviously, what this booklet mostly deals with is major fetal anomalies, and those are ones that seriously affect baby's health, development, or long-term well-being. But as you say, the most serious of those, the baby mightn't be expected to survive during pregnancy, or indeed after birth. And these diagnoses are usually sudden, they're complex, and they're profoundly distressing. And we know that people in those situations are expected to absorb an awful lot of clinical information, navigate the legal criteria, try and make decisions. And obviously some people choose to continue pregnancy and some don't. And then they have to manage grief around the ending of a pregnancy. So what the booklet goes through, and it's fair to say it's quite a large booklet. There isn't a single reliable source like this explaining this pathway clearly and sensitively, which is why it's so important that we've done it. But what it goes through is everything from the beginning of how these diagnoses are made, what happens after a diagnosis, all the different people involved, what the legal framework is, what care in Ireland might involve. We do talk about care pathways for travel outside of Ireland, and we also talk about bereavement-focused care and future pregnancy planning.
15: Now, it was my understanding that there was a pre-existing guide entitled Pathway for Management of Fetal Anomalies and or Life-Limiting Conditions by a certain Professor Keelan O'Donoghue that was already in existence. Does this supersede much of that?
4: So that was a guideline that was written in 2019 when the services were first introduced, and I am indeed currently writing the new guideline. So this isn't a clinical guideline, although it's important to say it is not just for the people who use our services. This certainly aims to support women, partners, families, and healthcare professionals by putting all of that clinical, legal, emotional and practical information together in one resource. So for us in the healthcare teams, this does provide a consistent basis for counselling and signposting and reinforcing our key care principles. But for people who find themselves in the situation, that's what this booklet is mostly for. And it can be used as a reference at different stages of that road rather than read all at once. So again, it doesn't replace a clinical guideline, but we hope it adds to the information that we give.
15: Now, the likelihood is that there may be somebody listening this morning who is in the kind of situation that is addressed by that booklet. If so, where can they access it and when can they access it?
4: So the booklet is available on the HSE's publication website. It's also on our national resource, which is pregnancyandinfantloss.ie. It's also on our Pregnancy Loss Research Group website. We have printed copies, and I think those are also really important. We know from people that we look after in clinical practice that, you know, at the end of sometimes a very long and difficult conversation, walking away with something in your hand is really, really important. I don't know if you've had a look at the booklet, but not only is there a lot of information in it, which aims to be as accessible as possible, but that information is accompanied by quotations from people with lived experience throughout, and also by illustrations to make those points about these situations that words sometimes can't. So we will be delivering copies of the printed information to the various fetal medicine centres and hospitals, and other support organisations are also welcome to print this out and use it, because it's a valuable resource and it needs to be used in the real world.
15: Ciarán, thank you very much for your time this morning. That's Professor Ciarán O'Donoghue, Consultant Obstetrician and Lead of the Pregnancy Loss Research Group at University College Cork.
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3: 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Cantor Fitzgerald Ireland is regulated by the Central Bank of Ireland.
15: Well, a little earlier on, we were talking to Eddie Conlon, convener of the Affordable Ireland campaign, text to say, why as a middle-class worker do I feel that this campaign is going to hit me in the pocket more than anyone else? And another one, how many magic money trees have been planted? Well, of course, that is just one of the many campaigns and many submissions coming in ahead of this budget. And there is a lot of supposition and hypothesizing about the upcoming budget. And amongst that, possible cuts on taxes to alcohol, Joe.
0: It's pretty rare that we have good news when it comes to the old reliables. They normally kind of get more taxes rather than less. And excise duty, of course, is pretty substantial in this country, making the price of a pint among the most expensive in Europe. The Irish Examiner had reported that the Enterprise Minister, Peter Burke, was supportive of an idea of a cut in excise duty to help support rural pubs. And now the Taoiseach, no less, has not ruled out cutting excise duty on alcohol. Though he did add, given the propensity of the industry, i.e. the drinks industry itself, to raise the cost of alcohol in terms of the price of a pint, we will look at different sectors in the round. Now, the cut in VAT for the hospitality sector, which came into force in July this year, that only applied to food and to non-alcoholic drinks. And of course, we've all complained about the inexorable rise of a price. So it might be something to watch in next month's budget. Maybe some good news.
15: Now, Tadel, which of course has a long-established presence here in Ireland, they have booming numbers thanks to kit for data centres.
0: Indeed, yeah. They employ 4,500 people in Dublin, Cork and Limerick, Dell do. Their shares were up 16% yesterday. They basically posted really, really good numbers. Their revenue forecast for this year has jumped from $167 to $192 billion for the year. Basically, their servers that go into these data centers, they're very popular. They go into these huge racks. They contain usually these NVIDIA chips, which are also the brand of the AI boom. And as a result, they have done very, very well. Added to that, Donald Trump actually urged Americans to, quote, go out and buy Dell computers after its founder, Michael Dell, offered to pay $6 billion into the new Trump account for kids. That helped, of course. Before I go, pre-tax profits at the Grafton Group, which owns Woody's and other DIY chains, were up 7% to £93 million in the first half of this year. They're listed in London.
15: Joe, thank you very much. Our business editor there, Joe Lynham. Coming up, the Irish trio posing as tourists with a sob story, ripping off Spaniards and wanted by Spanish police.
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15: 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Text play to 57557. Spanish police are investigating three Irish nationals posing as tourists who are believed to have ripped off people to the tune of several thousand euro with their tourism sob story. With us is Guy Hedgeko, as journalist based in Madrid. Guy, what have these people been doing?
28: Good morning, Anton. Well, what the police say is that these three individuals operated in central Barcelona, and what they did was they would approach people in the street, often foreigners in the street, speaking to them normally in English, very politely and charmingly asked them if they could help them out, and they would explain that they'd lost their wallet. They were unable to take money out from cash points, and they needed cash. So they would ask these passers-by if they could take money from out of a cash point, give it to them, and then these individuals would say that they would immediately reimburse them with a bank transfer that they would do on their phone. Now, the way it worked in the end was they would get the money from the unfortunate victim. They would then apparently carry out the bank transfer and show what looked like a confirmation of the transfer on their phone, but that transfer never went through. So they would get the cash from the passerby and then just disappear. And that was how they operated.
15: And the police are now on the hunt for them.
28: Yes, that's right. I mean, there were three of these individuals. Two of them have been arrested. One was arrested in May, another was arrested just last week, and they were arrested, and then the idea was that they were waiting to appear before a judge and to go through the legal procedures and face charges for these crimes. But the second individual who was arrested last week, who we're told was a 19-year-old, the police suspected that he might flee if he was released. So they confiscated his passport and said he shouldn't leave the country. However, he immediately appeared to do just that. He got into the Audi with UK number plates that he was apparently hiring and drove towards the French border. And then the police were following him. This individual appears to have realized that he was being followed, and then he fled on foot. So the police believe that he may have crossed the border on foot. They do believe that these three individuals may all have left the country by now, however.
15: Guy, thank you very much for that report. Guy Hedgecoat there, reporting for us from Madrid. 53106, if you want to get in touch, or 087 1400 106.
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15: Time's 27 minutes past 7. Cameron Hill is with us. Cameron, we'll start with the overnight action at the US Open. How did the defending champions do?
19: Well, King Carlos came on top, out on top in El Iberico, Anton, against Portugal's Jaime Faria. So Carlos Alcaraz lost the opening set and had to stave off two break points in the opening game of the second before eventually winning 4-6, 6-love, 6-3, 6-2. And next up in the third round is China's Wu Yibing. Aryna Sabalenka also marched on to the last 32 as she chases a third success US Open title over the next couple of weeks. She needed just 53 minutes to see off Polina Yatchenko 6-1, 6-1. Now, the world number one has been struggling for form recently. She crumbled in the quarterfinals of the French Open and went out in the fourth round of Wimbledon. You might remember after that straight sets defeat to Naomi Osaka, she threatened that she was going to quit tennis. She was so done with it all. But so between slams, she's played just two WTA Tour events, both ending in last 16 exits, and peppered in trips to her favourite place in the world, Mykonos in Greece, as well as an interview and photo shoot with Time magazine. But she has not enjoyed the questions about her off-court activities at the US Open. Here's a particularly tetchy exchange from her post-match presser last night.
9: I'm sort of curious, how are you finding like your mood once now that the tournament has started? Obviously last week it's lots of parties and fun and stuff like that.
10: Guys are like a joke. Party is fun. Like, why would you even say that? Why would you even think about that? Like, just because I posted like some activities with brands and you think that I've been fighting, not training?
9: I'm saying that there are a lot of events and things like that. I'm not saying you go to the parties and that you're...
10: You literally said that.
9: You're... Excuse me?
10: Ah, come on.
9: So, now that the tournament started, do you find you're getting quite serious and combative?
10: Oh, perhaps? Yeah, I wasn't serious before that. Next question.
15: Never has anybody risen to the bait more spectacularly. Now, more transfer business involving Irish players.
19: Yes, Republic of Ireland international Andrew Omobamadele has joined Belgian side Anderlecht on a season-long loan. The 24-year-old defender joining from Strasbourg, he captained them in their league win over Lens just on Saturday. Shamrock Rovers have confirmed that goalkeeper Alex Noonan's joined Ipswich Town. The 18-year-old heads to the Premier League club on loan initially with an option to buy.
15: And on to Gaelic Games. Bad news for Louth captain Sam Mulroy. Yeah. Sam Mulroy, I should say.
19: Sam Mulroy, indeed. He's set to miss the rest of the Senior Club Football Championship. So according to LMFM, the star forward was lining out for his club, Naive Martin, in a group stage clash with St. Joseph's on Monday night. He went down after just 60 seconds in the game with what initially appeared to be a wrist injury. That's now been reported that it's a shoulder issue, and Mulroy is set to undergo an MRI scan. He could be unavailable for a number of weeks.
15: And lastly, to wrap us up, Ireland women's cricketers back in action later.
19: Yeah, they'll play the second of three one-day internationals against England in Derby this afternoon. Ireland set a record target for the hosts in their opening ODI on Tuesday before the English eventually won by 6 wickets. Now, Gabby Lewis's side are hoping to level that series. That result could count towards, well, it will count towards qualification to the 2029 World Cup, and play due to get underway at the County Ground from 1 o'clock this afternoon.
15: Thank you very much, Cameron. We'll shoot across the newsroom. Here's Shane Beattie.
11: Thank you, Anton. Experts say with near 100% certainty

0: From today, supervised driverless Uber rides are being launched in the UK for the first time. Those requesting an Uber in London may be matched with a Wave car at no extra cost. However, passengers will have an option to switch back to a regular service with an actual human being. News Talk Traffic and Travel, with thanks to the Dublin Airport lounges. In Dublin, James Street onto Thomas Street inbound, slow from Watling Street Junction to an incident at Bridge Street. Gardiner Street inbound has a queue between Railway Street Junction to Beresford Place, and in Cork, the N28 ring of Skiddy Road eastbound is backed up between Raffine Bridge and Shanbally Cross. Now the weather, with thanks to Blackrock Health, light scattered showers and hazy sunshine, but rain turning heavy later. Highest temperatures 17 to 22 degrees. That's it for now. More at 8.
1: Thank you very much, Shane. I'm joined now by the woman being described as the Irish Greta Thunberg. She is Olivia Fahey, climate activist and founder of Youth for Earth, which is both a social media movement and a website. Olivia, normally it wouldn't be the thing to ask somebody their age, but I think it's germane in this instance. What age are you?
2: Good morning. I'm 17 years old.
1: 17 years of age, still in school, and you decided that you wanted to set up this campaign. The campaign consists of what?
2: Well, it's meant to enable young people to be able to take climate action, because I kind of felt like sometimes if I wanted to introduce an environmental initiative, I felt like I wasn't really being taken seriously just because of maybe my age or just the fact that I was just one person. And so the main aim of Youth for Earth is to give people backing, support and credibility when they're trying to make proposals, and hopefully that will empower them to be able to make a difference.
1: And the kind of proposals that you would hope that people would make, what is it that you're trying to inspire them to do?
2: Well, it's mainly community-based, so we don't give like a one-size-fits-all situation for everybody. So all our members, they kind of identify environmental needs or problems in their own communities, because we have people all over the world, and climate change affects people very differently in different areas. So they identify like issues in their own communities, and then they come up with the solution. So it's basically empowering people. It's kind of all different types of solutions that they come up with.
1: And obviously the fact of your youth and the fact of being a climate activist so young leads to those sort of correlations between yourself and Greta Thunberg. To any degree, was she an inspiration?
2: Oh, definitely. She's so inspiring. Like, she was so young when she first started out, and like, I feel like she's refused to let her age or like where she's from limit her in fighting for what is right. And that's like a very big inspiration for me. And that's kind of also something that inspired me when setting up Youth for Earth, because I wanted to empower other people to be able to have that kind of strength and that kind of power that she exhibited.
1: Is there any downside to following in her footsteps, given the kind of experience that she's had? Because while she has a huge amount of supporters, she has also been attacked right, left and centre by all manner of people.
2: Yeah, well, I think obviously there's always going to be people criticising what you're doing, especially like when it comes to such a big issue like climate change. Obviously, people are kind of divided on it at times. I don't think that should stop anyone really from pursuing being a climate activist or like fighting for what is right, because like a lot of the time, the people who kind of doubt you or kind of attack people who are trying to do good, like I believe that they're kind of just maybe overwhelmed by the scale of the problem, or there might be other factors as to why they're like not, as to why they're kind of attacking you. But I don't think that should stop anybody from like going against climate change.
1: And if you look at the most common sort of lines of attack, they tend to be particularly with Greta Thunberg too. One being, if you are so young that you are not paying the taxes that ultimately fund the decisions that you want made. And two, if you haven't yet accreted undergraduate degrees and master's degrees and postgrads and all of those things that make you expert, you should wait until both of those are done. What's your answer to that?
2: I don't think that's true, really. Like, I think, well, young people, first of all, I think it's sometimes better that they haven't gone through like maybe a rigid college course or something, because that can instill certain ideas into their heads. But this is just as young people, like this is our future. We have like obviously a lot of future to go. And I think we're the ones who's going to be living in the in the world in the future. So I think we have

0: definitely got a right to be trying to create a world that we want to live in. And I don't think that we should be stopped by the fact that we're not paying taxes or we haven't gone through college, because, well, we will in future. And so, yeah.
1: And what's your view of how well the issue of climate change is being addressed by both the Irish government and international governments?
0: I think, obviously, everyone is trying, but I think, obviously, we need probably a bit more actual action. Like, I know people say, yes, like, we're doing X, Y, and Z to combat climate change. But a lot of the time, those goals don't actually get reached. So I think just actually doing what people say that they would do is very important. Like, I think, because if we achieve a lot of the goals that are being set out, we would be moving in a very, very positive direction.
1: Olivia, thanks very much for your time this morning. That is Olivia Fahey, founder of Youth for Earth. It is just 37 minutes past 7, 53106, if you'd like to text the show, or 087 1400 106. I'm joined by Charlie Weston, personal finance editor of the Irish Independent, to bring you up to speed on some of the stories that you may not yet have heard and give analysis on some of those that you have. And we start with news that Donald Trump, of course, is coming to Ireland because it is at his golf course that the Irish Open is going to be happening. And while he's here, he's doing a couple of visits to the great and the good, and amongst them, the greatest and best. Our president is going to meet him.
2: Indeed. President to president, there's going to be a meeting between President Trump and President Connolly. It's certainly going to be a meeting, but it won't be a meeting of minds. You really could not imagine two people who are more diametrically opposed politically. And what exactly are they going to be talking about? Will there be any shared, will there be any agreement
1: on
2: anything?
1: Will there be smiles? Will there be warmth? Will there be embraces, handshakes?
2: There'll be a lot of biting of tongues, you'd imagine, over the clinking of the bone china. It really would be fascinating to be a fly in the wall in that one, because, you know, President Connolly has spent her political life before she became president opposing people like Donald Trump. And Donald Trump would have very strident views. He's not a man for acquiescing. He doesn't do diplomacy, but, you know, I've every sympathy for President Connolly, but this is the gig she signed up for. You're essentially the top diplomat, so she's just going to have to wear it and get and bite her tongue and get on with it. It's going to be a tough one for her.
1: I assume at this stage we don't have details of the nature of the meeting, whether it's just a quick grip and grin, or is it a meal, or is it anything else? Has that been released?
2: We don't know. I mean, presumably it'll be, you know, photographs and a chat and a cup of tea or whatever. The Taoiseach, Micheál Martin, is also going to meet President Trump in the Auras as well, separately, it seems. They're still finalising some of the details. He comes in next Saturday for the Irish Open. He flies into Dublin, apparently. He's expected to get a helicopter down to Shannon and then go to Doonbeg, where the Irish Open is on. It's going to be a security nightmare. I'm sure the guards are not going to be happy.
1: Yeah,
2: it's going to cost us a fortune. All leave has been cancelled. But yeah, the meeting in the Irish Eireann between President Connolly and President Trump, that is going to be the high point or the low point for President Connolly, whichever way you want to look at it.
1: On the topic of things that are going to cost us a fortune, the budget is on the way. A little earlier on the programme, we were talking to Eddie Conlon, convener of the Affordable Ireland campaign. But more and more drip feeds, crumbs of information are emerging about what's likely to be in that budget. Two of them that I'd like your view on. The first being a possible minimum wage hike, which IBEC is saying could have a serious impact on business. And the other being that bus and train fares, and this is of course separate to the budget, but bus and train fares definitely being hiked.
2: Yeah. Bus and train fares likely to go up by, or not likely, as you say, are going to go up. It's something like, there's a 90-minute fare in Dublin. It's €2. It's probably going to go up to 15%, which would take it to 2.30. Some fares will go up by 30%. But children under 9 and older people will continue to travel for free. This seems bonkers, given their fuel prices are so high. Yes, it costs a lot to subvent the rails and bus services, particularly the public service obligation routes. But it seems like the wrong time to be doing this when we're in such trouble with fuel prices. And at the same time, there seems to be a proposal to increase the minimum wage again by 79 cents, which would bring it up to near €15 an hour. That would be a 5.6% increase. It would mean that somebody working 39 hours a week would be on €30,000 a year. It doesn't seem like much if you're paying heavy rent. But as you say, IBEC, the employers organization, opposed to this, bitterly opposed to it, say it's entirely unsustainable And they're saying that at a time when employment rates are kind of flatlining, they're saying they're slowing down. I'm not sure that they are, but that it wouldn't be a good idea to do this. It imposes more costs on businesses. We're seeing energy prices go up anyway. You know, I'm reporting today, for example, that Calor Gas, which a lot of businesses would use, they're doubling their standing charges, for example. We're likely to see more energy companies putting up prices. So there's pressure coming on businesses. On the other hand, minimum wages are low in a country where it's very, very, very expensive.
1: It seems everybody's in a corner. Trying to live on 30 grand where you're paying average rents in Dublin nearly more than 2,000 euro per month for a two-bedroom flat. Meanwhile, if you are running a business where most of your staff are on minimum wage, particularly certain service businesses, a 5.6% increase in your biggest cost centre is going to be an awful kick in the teeth.
2: It's a big hike when everything else is going up, you know. And okay, if you're in hospitality, you've benefited from the VAT reduction. You haven't if you're in the pubs. But yeah, it's a big hike. But on the other hand, yeah, how do you live in this country on 30 grand? I mean, you just don't. Rent alone would eat up most of that. So yeah, it's a tough one. So there's a dilemma for the government. Who do you side with on that one? That's a really difficult one.
1: And in terms of how do you live in this country, interesting story suggesting that one of the ways that people are finding ways to get on the property ladder is parents selling their family homes to their own adult children just to get them onto the ladder.
2: Yeah, this is a phenomenon. We've seen a bit of this before, but it seems to be picking up a bit. It's a story in the Irish Independent today that parents, you know, might have a big home. They're rattling around in it. They have a son or daughter still at home, or sons and daughters. And they decide maybe might be wise for us to move to a smaller home, downsizing. Now, I know a lot of older people go mad about that and they think they're going to be forced into being downsized. These are voluntary deals where people decide we might be a good idea to sell our home to our children. There's a tax threshold of 400,000 euros you can benefit from if you're the beneficiary of money coming to you from your parents. So you don't pay any tax up to 400 grand. So what they can do is leave that amount of the house to these people, and then their son and daughter then can get a mortgage for the rest of it. Bit messy if there's more than one child, though, you know.
1: But that's if they're gifting the family home. So is it that
2: they're gifting a portion of the 400 grand's worth of the home to the children. They, you know, take an example. There's one example given of a 650,000 euro home. 400,000 euros of that is covered, is tax-free threshold as part of inheritance tax, so they can leave them that amount. And then the child goes off and borrows 250 grand. The parents then, have had the home sold to them. They can go and find something smaller, apartment if it suits them. If they can find something smaller, there's the big one, though. You know, that's the difficulty.
1: You would want to be writing some thank you note for a 450,000 or 400,000 euro gift from the parents, wouldn't
2: it? It's a hell of a gift, isn't it?
1: But I mean, it's a lottery win.
2: It's just giving it to them, I suppose, before you die, essentially. You know, you would need some tax planning on this. You would need to take some good advice on it. But it's something, people are desperate and these things are happening.
1: I'm sure there are those who would think I can happily fritter it away through my retirement and aim for zero when I get there. Anyway, final thing, and this is a weird one. Joe was talking about this just before 7 o'clock, the Dutch have shifted 87 tons of gold out of North America for security concerns.
2: Imagine how many forklift trips that would take to get that into, I presume it was put into a military airplane. We don't have that level of detail. A Dutch military airplane taken out of New York and Ottawa, 87 tons of gold. It's worth about 10 billion euros, $12 billion. And the Dutch have decided, look at too many geopolitical risks by leaving that money in New York. We need to take it back to Holland, where it's...
1: London. They're shipping a big chunk of it out to London because apparently it is more liquid if it is held
2: more tradable,
1: in the UK.
2: They say. Yeah. And there is a lot of gold in London. So they just don't think it's a good idea to leave it in New York or Ottawa. And they want to move it, so they have moved it. And the French have done this as well. So it's happening a bit. Look, you have unrest, geopolitical unrest in the world, and America doesn't seem to be very steady at the moment. Look at the bond prices, you know, and the efforts of Scott Bessent, the Treasury Secretary, to try and control them. He thinks he can talk down the bond prices. That's not going to happen. So it's an uncertain economic situation in America.
1: You must say, though, Charlie, it's a hell of a commentary on the US administration for a major Western nation to say, we don't have faith in you that we will have easy access to our reserves if we leave them in your jurisdiction.
2: It's a vote of no confidence in the Americans. And it's just the same as the long-dated bonds, if you like, the bond prices going very, very, the rates going very high because people are saying, hold on a minute, $40 trillion in debt in America. We don't see it being very economically competently run as an economy, even though it's a massive and hugely powerful economy. So they're saying, no, take the gold out.
1: Charlie, thank you very much. Charlie Weston, personal finance editor of the Irish Independent. And of course, independent.ie is where you can read Charlie's analysis on those fuel prices and what is coming down the track in respect of them. We were talking earlier on about climate change and about the Irish, as she's known, sort of the Irish Greta Thunberg, that being Olivia Fahey, texts to say, Anton, visit Electric Picnic and you can see firsthand just how the youth respect climate and environmental issues. Coming up, the social media obsession with the Lindsay Clancy trial.
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4: The NTA has proposed that largy dogs may be carried on public transport provided they're on a lead and are muzzled. 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
1: Lindsay Clancy strangled her three children in the basements of her Massachusetts family home in January 2023, and she has been on trial for this. The jury are currently deliberating. What they are deliberating is whether or not she is guilty or not guilty by reason of insanity. And social media is, as it seems to do all of the time now with true crime, going bananas, so much so that one individual has been admonished by the judge for trying to apparently film the jury while staring at them, and everybody is coming up with crackpot theories online. Trina O'Connor, criminologist, is with us. Trina, what is it about modern crime that causes people to strap on the tinfoil hats and take to message boards?
16: Well, I think when we're looking at a case like this, Anton, it grips the public because this particular case shatters almost what we describe as social illusion, looking at uncomfortable truths. So looking at an awful tragedy that can happen in a home that looked perfectly safe to outsiders by a person that society also deemed somebody completely trustworthy, like the ideal mother. So we are hardwired to believe that the mother's instinct is to protect at all costs. And when a mother whose life's work also was to safely bring babies into the world is accused of something like this or accepts that they've done something like this, it creates a psychological shockwave that a lot of people can't come to terms with. And people are transfixed by that because they're trying to reconcile, I suppose, two irreconcilable images. One being the nurturing professional mother and the horrific reality here of maternal filicide. So the public finds it hard to look away from stuff like that.
1: That's interesting because what's currently doing huge business on Netflix is the death of the pastor's wife, which I suspect follows much of the same principles there, that somebody where you would believe that they were an absolute paragon of virtue in the community is revealed to be a hypocrite and to revealed to be something that we thought they couldn't be, and that's what fascinates us.
16: Yeah, absolutely. And the rise of social media, I suppose, has transformed true crime from what would be like passive consumption into an active almost subculture of armchair detectives. And they're sucked in by the algorithms and it's driven by obsession, and platforms monetize trials like this one, and that turns it then into a massive media spectacle. And you've also got the availability of live streamed trial footage, and that allows millions of armchair detectives to analyse and to look at body language and come up with all of these alternative theories. But the central question in this case, I suppose, isn't who did it, because she admits that she did the act, but it's why she did it and what state of mind. So this prompts, I suppose, what we have is loads of speculation and debate and ideological division, because this case really is compelling because it's a study of the insanity defence, which is a difficult enough one to prove and is really successful. And it doesn't feel predictable because of the legal arguments that were put forward, and the jury, even now last night, still reporting themselves as deadlocked. So this kind of mirrors the divide that we see in public opinion. Like, one side sees a calculated criminal act and the other side sees a systemic failure of postpartum healthcare. So millions of parents and particularly mothers have been closely following this trial because it taps into the very real and often invisible struggles of postpartum maternal mental health issues. So this is why this trial is much bigger than, the interest is much bigger than the trial itself.
1: And of course, the trial now sits on a knife edge because the judge has issued what I think is referred to as the dynamite instructions, where he's called the jury out and effectively said, think hard on this, lads, because if you don't come to a conclusion, we're going to have to do the whole thing again. And there's no guarantee that any other jury will do better than you did. We will, of course, watch this space. Trina, thank you very much for your time this morning. Trina O'Connor there, criminologist, 53106 at a cost of 30 cents. If you want to get in touch, 087-1400-106 on WhatsApp. Interesting text in relation to free travel, because that's one of the things that Charlie Weston was saying is costing the state a fair chunk of money. A text to say, in relation to free travel, nothing in life is free. The elderly have earned this right through their life of paying taxes. My mother worked all her life to earn her free travel. She uses it on most days. If now in her 80s the free travel is taken away, it would have a drastic effect on her freedom. Well, we'll get an update on the travel after this break.
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26: Thanks to the newly upgraded lounges at Dublin Airport. Great food, comfy seats, and a calm space before takeoff.
27: James Street in Dublin onto Thomas Street inbound is slow from Edgeland Street Junction to a collision at the Bridge Street Junction. Kinsale Road northbound in Cork is backed up between the airport roundabout and Grange Road Junction, and there's a delay in Galway on Newcastle Road southbound from Corb Village to the Quincentennial Bridge Junction. And that's your traffic and travel on News Talk.
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1: Coming up, hospital consultants say that not only will new rostering not reduce waiting lists, it'll actually make more delays than norm. Calls for crackdown on illegal fireworks. Would you let an app pick your friends? And a huge blow for Leinster and Ireland with Caelan Doris set to miss the opening of the season. All of that and more after we get the news from Shane Beattie.
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28: It's 8 o'clock, good morning. Experts say with near 100% certainty the El Niño weather pattern will continue into February. It happens when sea temperatures rise above normal, affecting weather worldwide, including possible heavy rain, high winds and flooding. The World Meteorological Organization says it's the first time ever their forecast has been so unequivocal. Julia Cole is a climate scientist.
29: The intensification of El Niño closely parallels warming. We know what's causing that warming. It's the human consumption of fossil fuels. And so this gives us one more nudge, as if we needed it, but I think we do, to move our energy system towards renewables and away from fossil fuels.
28: President Catherine Conley is expected to meet Donald Trump during his Irish trip next week. It's reported their meeting will be a brief courtesy visit in Orsanuchthron. Earlier this year, during the Taoiseach's visit to the Oval Office, journalists raised her criticism of his war in Iran, to which Mr. Trump referred to Ms. Conley as he. Mr. Trump is likely to fly into Dublin Airport on the 12th of September, with his schedule of events in Dublin expected to be confined solely to the Phoenix Park. Bus and train fares are to increase. The changes will be announced by the National Transport Authority later. Alex Rowley has more.
0: Getting the bus or train is set to cost more, with a hike in fares expected to be announced this morning. The Irish Times reports they will rise by 15% on average, while some fares for children and young adults will fall. In some cases, certain prices will jump by close to a third. The 90-minute fare, which allows unlimited travel on eligible services in Dublin, will increase from €2 to €2.30. Free travel for older people and children up to 9 will continue.
28: Brazilian beef and poultry are off the EU menu from today. It's after the country failed to reassure member states that the product is free from banned antibiotics and hormones. Irish farm leaders are calling it a win for public health and one of the most significant developments in the Irish beef sector in years. And someone is €3.6 million richer. A Quick Pick ticket bought online on Tuesday claimed last night's lotto jackpot. The winner has been revealed as someone from Cork. That's it for now. Headlines at 8:30.
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6: Good morning, I'm Cameron Hill. Ireland captain Caelan Doris is in a race to be fit for the Nations Championship tests this November. The number 8 was forced off with a knee injury during their win over the Bulls in the URC final back in June. He is expected to be out of action for Leinster at the start of the season, but could also now miss tests against Argentina, Fiji and world champion South Africa. Celtic's strong start to their Scottish Premiership title defence continued with a 3-0 win over Aberdeen last night. Camilo Duran, Benjamin Negrin and Yanghwin Yun all found the back of the net as they made it 4 wins from 4 in the campaign so far. And Ireland will be hoping to bounce back after their loss to England in their first game of their one-day international series. Gabby Lewis's side were defeated after setting a record target for the hosts in Leicester on Tuesday. The series resumes at the County Ground in Derby from 1 o'clock this afternoon. To access 3 free Off the Ball podcasts a month, download the Go Loud app now.
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28: Light, scattered showers and hazy sunshine, but rain turning heavy later. Highest temperatures 17 to 22 degrees. 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
1: Thank you very much, Shane. It is 8:05. Here's some of what's coming over the next hour.
7: We have the consultant contracts. We have an increase in the number of people working in our healthcare systems. This is about patients. It's not about, you know, work-life balances. This is about patients and making sure that we are managing our public services generally to respond to their needs and to their care.
1: Health Minister Jennifer Carroll McNeill there talking about weekend rostering for consultants, improving the situation. Consultants say it'll make things worse.
8: What has become too expensive nowadays?
9: Food, living, just grocery stores, yeah. Everything.
1: 72% of Irish adults worry about money. That's according to new research we'll hear about in a minute.
10: They see some very horrific injuries to bangers and so on going off in children's pockets, people losing fingers or parts of limbs.
1: More than a month away from Halloween and already calls for a crackdown on illegal fireworks. If you want to get in touch, WhatsApp us 087 1400 106 or text us 53106 at a cost of 30 cents. So you heard the health minister in that clip talking about the changes of rostering and the positive impact that they would bring about. The idea being that if you get hospital consultants to work on weekends, it turns a five-day week into a seven-day week and therefore gives significant extra capacity in the system. The Irish Hospital Consultants Association say not only will it not achieve that, it may actually achieve the opposite. Gabrielle Colleran is with us. She's president of the IHCA. Gabrielle, how is it that working weekends would cause a negative impact on the system?
3: So thanks so much for having me on this morning, Anton. We have thankfully seen some increase in consultant staffing in recent years. The last time I was on with you on News Talk, our numbers were less than half the European average. We're now a third less. And what that means, Anton, is that all other European countries, they have three consultants for every 1,000 people. We have two. Now, those consultants, we already provide 24/7, 365 cover for all the emergencies that happen. Strokes, heart attacks, bowel obstruction, the things that cannot wait or people die or have worse outcomes. One of the goals of the new consultant contract was to enable us to do more routine care, outpatient clinics, routine operations, hip, cataracts, to do those things on a Saturday to increase capacity. Now, the consultant contract is 37 hours. So whether that's done Monday to Friday or Tuesday to Saturday, it's still 37 hours. For Saturday to give us extra capacity, it has to be in addition to Monday to Friday. And what we're seeing, and I want to be really clear about this, Anton, 70% of consultants have signed up to this contract. And we in the IHCA, we haven't had a single consultant contact us to say, Gabrielle, I've signed the new consultant contract, but I don't want to work Saturdays. Can you help us get out of it? Not a single one. But what we have had is multiple consultants, including myself, say, if I'm working a routine day on a Saturday, by the contract, you have to have two consecutive days off. So that's either Monday, Tuesday on the run-in, or Sunday, Monday after. Monday is the best staff day of the week in the health service. We have all the support staff, all the allied health professionals. We are so productive. We are barreling towards 1.2 million people on lists. So we have to use our consultant staff as units of patient care to be as productive as possible.
1: Okay, but hang on, Gabrielle.
3: So what we're clearly saying...
1: Can I just put to you the experience that I think a lot of patients and patients' families will have, which is you go in and you visit a patient or you are the patient in the bed and an NCHD comes round to you and you say, well, either what is the next steps in my care or when can I be discharged or what's going to follow up from this? And the answer is, well, it's Saturday. We'll have to talk to the consultant when they are here on Monday. And the expertise and sign-off capacity of the consultant is what causes a delay. Does that not get alleviated by your presence in the hospital on a weekend?
3: So consultants are essential decision makers in the service, and we want to see more consultants being rostered at weekends. And in order to do that, we have to have the staffing uplift that we can provide all the emergency care that has to happen and the routine care, Anton. So there actually isn't a big philosophical difference here, because we're all aligned that more senior decision makers, more consultants available is a good thing for patient care. What we're saying is having a consultant in doing elective care, doing routine outpatients on a Saturday, if that patient then isn't available on a Monday, has a knock-on impact. And I'll give you an example, Anton, a really concrete one. In Sligo, there are two haematologists. And one of them has been told, because she's on the new contract, she's going to have to start doing Saturday clinics. But the agreement isn't there with the other allied health professionals to have her have a fully staffed clinic. So she's going to be seeing less than a half, about a third of the patients that she could see on a Monday. But currently on a Monday, either she or her colleague, one of them does the ward round to be doing exactly what you're talking about, discharging patients, making decisions, referring for scans, getting consults. The other person does a really busy outpatient clinic. So if she's now out on a Monday, her colleague will have a choice. He can either do the effective ward round, trying to get patients discharged, seen, moved on to the next phase, freeing up beds to help with trolley numbers, or he can do that really busy outpatient that's really effective and sees a lot of people.
1: Now, but is that example representative? Because presumably in that instance, what you're talking about is migrating outpatients who would otherwise be on a weekday to a weekend. Presumably for the instance of a lot of consultants, they are dealing with inpatients who are already in the hospital and will be there across the weekend, whether or not a consultant is there to treat them or advise on their treatment, and it's better if there is a consultant there to advise on their treatment.
3: So Anton, it's a good example, and there are many more like it, of how if Saturday is in place of Monday, it's not adding on. Because it's less efficient, it's actually taking away. So what we're saying is, sit down with us, let us share where the blocks are, let's see what the essential staffing needs are, both consultant and allied health professionals, so we can add on Saturday and make it an addition, but that we can preserve the Monday to Friday capacity where the whole team is there. Because again, Anton, from patient experience, if you're coming to a clinic and you need to have your bloods taken, you need the phlebotomist there. You need, and if you need to have an echo, you need to have the cardiac technician there. We can't have patients getting less of a service on a Saturday than they would do on a Monday.
1: So is the implication of that then, Gabrielle? Sorry to cut across you, but is the implication of that then that what you are going to have to do is increase the available staffing of all of the other support services underneath the pyramid of the consultant to provide that extra day? In other words, more or less a 20% increase in cost across the board of staffing.
3: You're going to have to provide the same service in a Saturday clinic as you would on a Wednesday. Otherwise, you're undermining the quality of care, or else you're saying those patients will have to come back for additional visits to get those other services, whether it's phlebotomy or echo, that they would normally get.
1: But that is a 20% cost increase, isn't it?
3: Absolutely. And so, Anton, when we were in contract negotiations, we were really clear. This is a great goal. It's a great movement of travel, but it's going to take time because it's going to take investment and progressive funding. And the government, to be fair to them, have started that, Anton. But we are not in the place where routine Saturdays can be provided in most services.
1: But surely, with the way the mood music is coming,
3: Monday to Friday.
1: With deeper in the Department of Finance, the way the mood music is coming in terms of trying to restrain ongoing current expenditure and the scale of the health budget, Jennifer Karen McNeill, I assume, can't turn to finance and say, cough up an additional 20% so I can get consultants in on the weekend.
3: So that's why, Anton, us working together, sitting down and looking at other ways of doing things. For example, Anton, structured discharges is something that we in the IHCA have really proposed. And that's where if a patient is unwell and is in hospital and it's a Friday and over the weekend, if they meet a certain set of criteria, their white cell count is now normal, they're much improved, they're breathing well, say if it's a pneumonia, they can be discharged by an NCHD or a nurse or another allied health professional. So they're not necessarily waiting on a consultant. Some of what we need to do in healthcare is not just about getting more, but it's about using what we have better. And those are the kind of levers that we want to see people using. But the honest answer, Anton, is the minister hasn't met us since March 2025. So the very many solutions that our members are coming to us and sharing that we would like to be in a position to roll out across the health service, we haven't had the opportunity to do that. And that's not from a lack of invitations on our part, but partnership takes both sides. And unfortunately, the model that we have at the moment is where healthcare workers are being dictated to, and in many cases, being really taken apart in the media. But that's not serving patients. We're careening towards 1.2
1: when you say taken apart
3: when
1: you say taken apart in media, do you mean by the minister?
3: Well, recent coverage, Anton, as you'd be very aware, has given the impression that consultants don't want to work weekends. We already work lots of weekends. Everybody who goes into medicine knows you'll be working weekends. What we want to do is ensure that what we are doing is effective.
1: But sorry, just to be clear, Gabrielle, the suggestion there is the minister is traducing your members in media. Is that what it is?
3: Well, Anton, you're welcome to make your interpretation of what the minister says. I can't speak to her, but I can speak for how damaging it has been on morale for consultants, the way our role has been represented. There's been an implication that somehow, if consultants aren't doing routine work on a Saturday, they're somehow not delivering their contract. The contract is 37 hours across the week, and actually, both our research and the Medical Council says that many consultants are working far in excess of that. A quarter of consultants are doing 10 extra hours for free every week. That's 40 hours in the month, a full extra working week that people are doing. There's a huge amount of goodwill from consultants because we really care about our patients. We don't want to have long waiting lists. Winning for the minister is not attacking consultants. Winning is getting the waiting list down to under 12 weeks. That's what we want. I believe it's what the minister wants. But the only way we'll deliver it, Anton, is by working together. And unfortunately, that's not what's happening at the moment.
1: Gabrielle, thank you very much for your time. Gabrielle Colleran there, president of the Irish Hospital Consultants Association. New data reveals that 72% of Irish adults worry about money to some extent, with 18% saying financial stress is a regular or constant part of their lives. With me is Head of Employment, or rather Employee Benefits for NFP Ireland, Sarah McGurran. Sarah, I suppose to some extent people will look at those numbers and say it is almost surprising that nearly a third of Irish adults don't worry about money to some extent.
11: I think that's a fair assessment. Given the last few years that we've had with inflation, etc., I think
12: I was saying to a colleague yesterday, if we look back for what we would buy for 100 euro in 2021 would now cost us 118 euro. So I think we're all definitely feeling the pinch with our groceries, utilities, insurance, etc. Everything just seems to be getting more expensive. And although we are finding that people are earning, you know, their earning power may be up, but that what they're feeling in their pocket is definitely a lot less than it was pre kind of COVID times.
1: There's also some interesting revelations that there is a gender divide.
12: I think there's a gender divide, and anecdotally, I would have seen it in the office over the last 25 years or so. Usually men are more in the kind of accumulating wealth. How do I build it? Investment, etc. And a lot of the times we'd see women more thinking about, well, what about the family? So in the case if you're married, you know, what if something happens to me or my spouse? They're more interested in the life assurance that, you know, what if the bad things happen? How do we protect ourselves as a family? But I also think if we take a step back, women, as we know, can tend to be out of the workforce in a different way than men are. So they will be off of maternity leave, carer's leave, or out of the work, just out of the work life because they've decided to become a carer at home or whatever the case may be. So we see all the data that we're probably 6 years behind, or we'd have to work an extra 6 years to catch up with the same size of pension pot at age 66 as we would with our male counterparts. So I think that probably brings that concern when people step out of the workforce as to, well, how do we continue to afford things? And then when they come back in, it can be on a part-time basis, which again reduces their earning capacity and how much money they have to spend.
1: And if we're looking for any kind of silver lining in the data, I suppose it is that it gets slightly better as you get older.
12: It is, but I often wonder to myself, Anton, I don't know whether this was your experience. So my parents were like, sorry, I was born in the 80s. So they were around in such high interest rates. I don't think they spent in the same levels that we did. And I still sometimes see that the older generation are probably a little bit more conservative with the way they spend. And I suppose that's advice we try and give on to when we're dealing with employees, to say, well, listen, look at the way you actually spend and maybe sit down on a monthly basis, try and get a better understanding of how are you spending your money, review your bank statements, assess the way you're spending. We grossly underestimate the way we spend. If you ask the vast majority of people, they will tell me their expenses are X. And then I'm always saying, okay, well, where's the difference between what you're saying you spend and yet your take-home income is a different amount, and there's quite a disparity. So again, look at the way you spend. As much as possible, automate what you do. So if you can get all direct debits going out of your account, for example, if you get paid on a monthly basis, try and get all direct debits out as soon as you get paid, and try and automate a bit of savings if you can from that.
1: All right, Sarah, thank you very much. Sarah McGurran, Head of Employee Benefits at NFP Ireland. 53106, if you want to get in touch, or 087 1400 106. Gail Ralph is with us, Fine Gael Councillor for Dublin. She's a Dublin City Councillor for Fine Gael, and she has been calling for action in respect of fireworks, and recounting her own experience of seeing a bunch of young people using fireworks effectively like weapons, firing them at birds, including killing one of them. Gail, we are, still 6 weeks more away from Halloween and fireworks starting to appear all of the time. Is this one of those things where there may be legislation making them illegal, but that is more ignored than it is applied? And that's been the case for decades.
13: Yeah, it has. But I don't think that should mean that we accept it and let the same things happen every year. Over the last few weeks, it was brought to my attention that fireworks were being used a little bit even differently this year. I'd seen videos of young people like effectively using them as a game, firing them at each other, at passers-by in cars and in very public open spaces. I saw it myself, some of the behaviour firsthand the other night, and it just brought to me how dangerous this is becoming. I think this is the worst that I've seen it.
1: And have you any sense of how they arrive in? Is it smuggled directly in on ship? Is it coming down from Northern Ireland? How do they get into the state?
13: Yeah, so I'm trying to find out as much as I can. So the main source seems to be Northern Ireland. So people are travelling up there, bringing them back, and then a lot of the time they seem to be putting them online to sell them. So it's basically through Northern Ireland. So what I've written to the Garda Commissioner and to the First Minister in Northern Ireland, because I think we need an all-island approach. I've asked the First Minister to consider prohibiting the sale of the fireworks in Northern Ireland. Now, that's not going to help us within the next 8 weeks. There's a completely different regulatory system in Northern Ireland. Like, as you know, they've registered firework retailers. And as soon as we go up to the border counties, there's big signs selling them. So people are going up there, selling them and bringing them back. So we've got one island, but two completely different regulatory systems. So if fireworks are being moved illegally from one jurisdiction into another, then it makes sense that the authorities on both sides work together to tackle that. So,
1: although for the authorities on this side of the border, you very rarely, yeah, at least I think anyway, you very rarely see prosecutions for either import or sale or purchase or possession of fireworks.
13: Well, no, there's Operation Tombola. In fairness, the Gardaí have been running Operation Tombola and they have seized a lot of fireworks through that scheme. What I'm looking for is for that to be tightened and strengthened. So like they have seized a number of fireworks coming from the north, and they also, through Operation Tombola, they go into schools, the community Gardaí, and they educate children on the dangers. That's another side to this. When I was watching some of the kids, you know, the other night with the fireworks, there was a lot of laughter and there was a great crack going on, and they didn't see the danger of they were holding missiles in their hands. So the kids aren't fully aware of the dangers of this. The adults are. The adults should not be going up there picking up fireworks for the kids and bring them home. They shouldn't be coming back here and selling them online. So I would have a big issue as well with the fact that we have social media companies that are allowing this to happen on their platforms. I would ask them, as soon as an advertisement goes up to sell fireworks in the south of Ireland through social media, please remove that content. Kids are seeing it, and yeah, it's causing big problems, causing huge problems with animals and with older people. These 2 months, particularly October, but again, I think it's starting earlier this year, older people are terrified to go out of their houses. And you have animals in an awful state, like, just something needs to be clamped down on. And I've written to the Garda Commissioner to see if we can get a coordinated response well ahead. Like, we're in the beginning of September now. We've 2 months. I don't want to wait until the first couple of weeks in October. Right. We need to stop and get these out of the hands of the children, go straight to the supplier so it doesn't become a danger into a child's hand and to anybody passing by.
1: Gail, thank you very much. Gail Ralph there, Dublin City Councillor. Coming up after the break, Cameron will join us with all the sport.
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1: Cameron Hill is with us from Off the Ball. Cameron, huge injury blow for Leinster and Ireland ahead of the new rugby season.
6: Yes, indeed. Caelan Doris could be unavailable until December at the earliest as he recovers from a knee injury. So the number 8, who captains both club and country, was forced off during their win over the Bulls in the URC final at Croke Park back in June. He missed the Nations Championship games away to Australia, New Zealand and Japan in July. And it seems that injury is much more serious than initially hoped. He's expected to be out of action for the start of Leinster's URC and Champions Cup campaigns, but he could also now miss November games against Argentina, Fiji and the world champions South Africa. Now, last week, Munster confirmed that Ireland out half Jack Crowley won't be back playing until the new year. He's been diagnosed with a lower limb vascular injury, and head coach Clayton McMillan said ensuring he gets back to 100% is the priority. So two players out of action that Andy Farrell could really have done without.
1: Now, looking ahead to the weekend, we're 2 days out from the big fight night in Croke Park. We've heard from some of the other Irish stars in the undercard.
6: Yeah, Katie Taylor held an open workout at the Helix yesterday. She, of course, takes on Flora Peely in the final fight of her professional career at a sold-out GAA HQ on Saturday night. Also on the card, you have Thomas Carty, who'll face England's Dave Allen in a heavyweight clash. Super middleweight Emmett Brennan could earn a contract with Matchroom if he gets a good result against England's Taylor Bevan, while Tala's Adam Alanian is still waiting for his opponent to be confirmed for a heavyweight bout on the Jones Road. He told Off the Ball's Matthew Brennan that he's proud to be a part of Taylor's homecoming.
26: Unbelievable advocate for not only boxing, women's boxing, Irish, Ireland, and to know her personally for the, you know, the little tail end of her career that I've known her, and the little bits of advice that she's given me. And fun fact, she gave me my first pair of professional gloves. You know what I mean? So we were training in tough gloves in Bray, and she was with me, and I was saying, look, I'm going over to Liverpool, I'm going to train. She said, she took the gloves out of her bag and gave them to me, and she said, I hope they serve you well. So that's the type of person she is. Like, she'll take the gloves off her hands and give them to you, and the shirt off her back and give them to you. Like, she's that type of person.
1: Now to the football. We're going to have more Irish players competing in the upcoming Women's Champions League.
6: Yeah, Katie McCabe and Ciara Caruso both playing European football this season. So McCabe's Chelsea advanced to the league phase of the Champions League with a 6-2 aggregate win over Real Sociedad last night. England international Ciara Walsh with the only goal of the night. Katie McCabe was an unused sub in that one. Caruso started for Danish side Coup, who drew 1-1 on the night to beat PSV Eindhoven 2-1 across both legs.
1: And finally, more second round action at the US Open.
6: Yeah, third seed Felix Auger-Aliassime takes on Karen Khachanov in the men's singles today, while Flavio Cobolli will lock horns with Australian Tristan Schoolcate. In the women's draw, home favourite Coco Gauff takes on Spain's Paula Badosa. Last night, defending champions Carlos Alcaraz and Aryna Sabalenka came through their respective second round ties. 2021 winner Daniil Medvedev is also through. He beat world number 731 Sebastian Gorzny in straight sets. There was a bizarre incident during the second set of that match where two birds settled down on the net midway through a rally, which Medvedev ultimately won, and then the umpire demanded that the point be replayed. "This is very bad," he said, and remonstrated with the umpire on court. I hope the umpire said, "Listen, you sort out your chewing gum discard situation and then we'll talk."
1: Remind me, an X pattern or a square pattern? Which is it that he applies?
6: It's a circular pattern now, looking at photos. So it was on the armchair of his chair, the gum discards. So yeah, Medvedev should probably keep his own stock.
1: Cameron, thank you. Cameron Hill there from Off the Ball Now. Here's Shane Beattie with the news.
0: Thank you, Anton. Experts say with near 100% certainty the El Nino weather pattern will continue into February. It happens when certain sea temperatures rise above normal, affecting weather worldwide, including heavy rain, high winds and flooding. The World Meteorological Organization says it's the first time ever their forecast has been

0: Traffic and travel with thanks to the Dublin Airport lounges. In Dublin, James's Street onto Thomas Street inbound is slow from the distillery to a collision at the Bridge Street Junction. Kevin Street inbound backed up between the Patrick Street Junction and St Stephen's Green South. And in Cork, the North City Link Road inbound has a queue between Pope's Road Junction and the Quays. Now the weather with thanks to Blackrock Health. Light scattered showers and hazy sunshine, but rain turning heavy later. Highest temperature is 17 to 22 degrees. That's it for now. More at 9.
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2: 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The entry needs to be in by 3 p.m. on Friday the 11th of September, because that's when the Cash Machine starts calling. The number you need again, €305,000. Now, the Ukraine has warned that Russian civil aviation is not safe thanks to the presence of Ukrainian drones in Russian airspace. And Russia, meanwhile, has said that they will not allow Ukraine to disrupt their civil aviation operations. With us is Duncan Bullivant, CEO of Henderson Risk Group and former British Army officer and former UK diplomat. It raises the question, if Ukraine has the capacity to float drones into Russian airspace, which they seem to have proven that they do, what exactly can Russia do about it?
3: Very little. And I think the attritional war of words is pretty meaningless. We've seen over the last 6 to 9 months a dramatic shift in Ukrainian attention away from perhaps the stalemate of the battlefields in the east towards hitting ever expanding Russian infrastructure miles and miles and miles away, hundreds of kilometers away from Ukraine, and their ability to launch multiple drone attacks into critical Russian infrastructure at a sustained rate has really taken the Russians, not necessarily by surprise, but it's put them on the back foot.
2: Does it in any way create a more belligerent response than might otherwise have been the case? Or are they already throwing everything they have at Ukraine?
3: Look, I think Russia's response to this is now way... Yes, there's a Ukrainian response. There's a response in Ukraine. What we've seen now in Ukraine is that where perhaps there may have been regular night raids by drones into Kyiv and other key cities... Russia's attacks on Ukraine are 24 hours a day now, be it ballistic missiles, be it air launched glide bombs, be it Shahed drones. It's at an alarming rate and it's on a regular basis. That's a change, but also I think we need to look at the way in which Russia has broadened this conflict way beyond Ukraine, and is now, you know, there have been several hundred drone incursions across NATO member states in Europe. We've seen this incident in Stuttgart recently, where the German authorities have now laid absolutely at Russia's feet the blame for finding an explosives laden drone very near an Antonov transport aircraft at the Stuttgart airfield. Don't forget, Stuttgart is also home to 20,000 US troops. And significant US military and intelligence infrastructure. So we're seeing a broadening of the testing and probing of NATO, and that is all integrated into Russia's conflict with Ukraine. So yeah, there is a response, and it's been a growing response really since the invasion of Ukraine started. It hasn't just arrived, but it's certainly intensifying.
2: How sustainable is that for Russia? Because they have been subject to significant sanctions, and the kind of military activity that they are engaged in on an ever-widening front costs a huge amount of money.
3: Yeah, it's very expensive. And I think every commentator over the last couple of years has been predicting the collapse of the Russian economy. But the facts of the matter are that, you know, Russia's growth in GDP is probably neutral. You know, it's 0 to 1%. Most of that is boosted. I mean, if you build a tank and then lose it on the battlefield, your GDP still goes up. So we have to be careful about measuring the Russian economy on that basis. They're hovering around about 6% inflation. Their interest rates are high. But you've also got to remember that the fluctuating oil prices around the world, courtesy of

0: Mr. Trump and his antics in the Middle East, you know, is still driving the Russian economy. 50% of India's oil requirement is Russian. The Chinese are still buying Russian oil. And I think you've got to, you know, look at this in real terms now, in as much as how does this impact Russia on the ground? Well, you know, there is one level of inflation that we need to keep an eye on, and that is how much does it cost Russia to pay contracts to infantry soldiers to go and fight in Ukraine? Because at the moment, it's around about $2,000 a month. They get a huge signing bonus, can be as much as $30,000 to $40,000, which is about four or five times annual earnings at this stage of the game. And if that price keeps going up, and if Russia chooses to go down that road rather than looking at a general mobilization to fight in Ukraine, that's the economy that we need to be looking at. Because if Russia mobilizes, and if Putin goes for a general mobilization, because the attrition rate at the moment, in August, for example, we reckon there are about 40,000 Russian casualties in Ukraine. 40,000. And the Ukrainians are trying to drive that casualty rate up and up and up to make it everything less palatable for the Russians. And the Russians gain very little in return for that. But if the cost increases of hiring infantry soldiers on good contracts to go and fight for Russia, and it prevents mobilization, that's one thing. But if Putin feels that his back is against the wall and that they're on the verge, and I'm not saying they are, but if they're on the verge of losing ground in Ukraine, mobilization has never gone well for Russian leaders, and it could actually be the end of Putin's political dominance.
1: Duncan, thank you so much. Duncan Bullivan, CEO of Henderson Risk Group, former British Army officer and former UK diplomat.
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3: With Cantor Fitzgerald Ireland, helping people across Ireland invest, plan and grow their wealth with confidence. Cantor Fitzgerald Ireland is regulated by the Central Bank of Ireland.
4: Joe, Kingspan are benefiting from the AI boom.
5: Yeah, indeed. We know Kingspan, of course, from its insulation panels, which, of course, are very much in demand as we're trying to cut our leaky homes. But it has created a new unit which specializes in data centers and the materials required for data centers. It's called Avensis, and orders were up 100% year on year over the past year. They've now raised €850 million from a green bond sale. Now, of course, the green bond means that investors know it'll be used for environmentally friendly purposes, and that includes insulation of buildings. And they announced that that their forecast is going to be really good for the coming year as well. So they are genuinely doing well in the AI market. The US, interestingly enough, was, quote, somewhat subdued, with the exception of the soaring tech sector, according to the boss, Gene Murtaugh. But overall, they're in a good place.
4: And chartered accountants also in a good place. They're doing well since the lockdowns.
5: Absolutely. Their salaries, their average salaries, are up by a fifth since the COVID lockdowns, according to Chartered Accountants Ireland Leinster Society in a research of 800 accountants. That adds up their salary, their car allowances and their bonuses, and it comes to an average take-home of €131,000 for a chartered accountants, up a fifth, as I said. Newly qualified chartered accountants, as in people just completing their Prof 3 or Prof 4, I'm not sure which one it is, they command a remuneration package of around €65,000 this year, according to the CAI. Not bad.
4: Joe, thank you very much. Our business editor there, Joe Lynham. It is 20 to 9. Claire, what have you got coming up?
6: Good morning. Well, news of this planned hike to public transport fares is filtering through, and so is the angry reaction from people, particularly around the 90-minute fare, which is €2. You can travel anywhere in the Greater Dublin area for €2. And people felt, our conversations this morning, we're hearing people felt that that was a clean €2. You knew exactly what it was. You knew what you were getting. Now it gets messy. You know, it's going to be 2:30. And then there are those who are saying, well, this now is to pay for the extension of the excise cuts, which is another way you could look at it. So we have reaction to that. Eric Donovan, former boxer, on Katie Taylor's big moment at the weekend. He used to spar with her back when he was 16, 17. And he said he's come out of the ring and his coach would say, you have to spar with Katie like she's your equal. You can't spar with her like you're holding something back. So he talks about how he learned that lesson. And he had to learn the lesson because she was as good as him. And the Harry Potter trailer, have you seen this?
4: No.
6: 20 million views since it came out about 12 hours ago. This is the new Harry Potter HBO series. It's going to debut at Christmas time. Loads of controversy around it. You shouldn't touch the films, all that stuff. So I watched it last night. And I said, God, isn't that lovely now? That'll be great. A whole new take on Harry Potter. Showed it to my nine-year-old who went, no, don't want to look at, no, don't show me that, can't. The actors don't look right. They're different. I don't want to see them. Do not want to know. Yeah.
4: I wonder, does it tap into, does it tap into a younger generation? But if you already know the previous one when you're nine, it's hard to find a younger generation
6: than
4: that.
6: That's the problem with it, perhaps. But I think I'll still watch it.
4: And it will still make a fortune for ownership and undoubtedly for J.K. Rowling as well. Claire, thank you very much. Claire, I'll be with you in just under 20 minutes. Before that, platforms like Ply, which stands for people like you, are using algorithms to find you friends. If you would like to have a wider friend group, don't worry about actually leaving the house. You can do it online. Elaine Burke is with us, host of the For Tech's Sake podcast. How exactly does this work? Is this effectively Tinder for pals?
7: Yeah, and I suppose they would have likely borrowed the idea from the fact that that was a use case that was emerging on dating apps. You would have seen people on apps that are built for dating setting a profile saying, I'm actually just looking for friends. Because, you know, those apps like Tinder and stuff like that would find people in your area for you. Like, you could set like a location limit if you didn't want to have like long distance relationships or whatever. And even Bumble, which was a fairly popular dating app, set up Bumble BFF, which, you know, noticed that there was this trend of people also looking for friendship and not dating. So there you have apps that are breaking out of that and building sort of dating app type profiles, but they also host events as well. So they do try and get people out to meet each other, because the thing about, you know, that dating apps can't do, they can't host your date for you. But these apps could basically match you up with events that are taking place that might be aligned to your interests, which you filled out in your profile, and then you might meet people that you share those interests with. But
4: is that what you're looking for in friends? I mean, most of my interests, I don't want anybody else who's actually into them. You know, you want somebody who's different, don't you? No?
7: Well, there's also that. I mean, how you meet friends is usually through shared interests, though, let's be honest, or some sort of shared experience. I've met a lot of my friends through working together in the same place, for example. But I would say something that I find curious about these apps is some of them offer to even do the searching for the events and things that you might be interested in for you via an algorithm. So you outsource that effort to a computational system to do it for you. And I would say, I just don't know how invested in friendship you're going to find if people can't even be bothered to search for the events that they're interested in and want to outsource that to a computer. There's something about the way this was written about in the Guardian article that I read. These apps, they are rising in popularity in London in particular, where you have like a big population and maybe people feeling disconnected. But I just don't know if it gets to the heart of the problems that are happening. And even like always arranging events to meet up with people. For younger people especially, they're probably missing out on low stakes hangouts a lot of the time. It's something I talked about in my podcast with Colman Octor, where they're always meeting up by someone has arranged something and that puts pressure on them for that cinema trip, that film to be good, or for that event that they dragged everyone out to, for that to go well. And that can be stressful for people, whereas, you know, just hanging out is something that you can do with friends, and that might, those casual hangs might be where you get to have proper chats and things come up that you connect about. So it's also kind of creating this idea of like high stakes friendship, which probably isn't going to foster great relationships.
4: Elaine, thanks very much. Elaine Burke, host of the For Tech's Sake podcast. Coming up after the break, 100% certainty that El Nino is going to cause us problems.
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1: The World Meteorological Organization has said with nigh on 100% certainty that El Nino is strengthening and could bring increased risks of extreme heat, flooding and drought in the months ahead, with the effects expected to continue into 2027. I'm joined by award-winning climate scientist and founder of Ireland's weather channel, Cathal Nolan. Cathal, in amongst astrology and homeopathy, for me, I'm declaring a bias, has been El Nino. I've never really believed in it. Can you explain to me why I'm wrong?
18: Well, certainly look at El Nino, Anton, is one of the most significant weather events that we typically see occurring on an average period of about 2 to 7 years globally. It has its greatest impacts in the equatorial Pacific regions. Typically, what happens when we see an El Nino event developing is we see the typical trade winds either weaken, switch off, or in some cases even reverse. The warm water that typically piles up on the western side of the Pacific shifts its location and pushes back towards the Americas. And this is a major major impact then in terms of the weather conditions, the meteorological conditions that we see off the coast of the Americas, but more specifically across the equatorial regions of the world and indeed into other areas as well. But chiefly, it is through parts of the Americas, into parts of Australasia and into parts of Central and Southeast Asia that we typically see the greatest impacts from El Niño events.
4: And are those impacts that significant? Because I think my skepticism has been driven by over the years hearing everything from Saharan dust to poor drying being blamed on El Niño.
18: Well, they certainly are significant, especially when we get the strength of El Niño that we're looking at present. It's unprecedented, and I know that's a word we use a lot in terms of climate science at the moment, but it truly is. The only comparable event, and even at that it's likely to smash that record, was the event of 1877 to 1878. It resulted in the Great Famine of India, the Grande Seca, which is the worst drought in Brazilian history, and a Northern Chinese famine. It's expected, or was resulted, that 4% of the world's population perished as a consequence of that particular El Niño event. This given event is expected to be stronger. We're not saying that the same kind of losses in terms of human lives are expected, but reports do estimate that up to 50 million people will experience acute hunger as a result of this El Niño event.
4: Good Lord. And what does it mean likely then for Ireland and for Western Europe?
18: For Ireland and Western Europe, the impacts are typically more contentious, but it usually transpires that when we see strong El Niño events, we typically see milder and wetter conditions during the autumn and the first half of the winter. That leads to an increased risk of stormy conditions. It leads to an increased risk of flooding events. And then for the second half of the winter, we typically see drier and cooler conditions. But it's not even just the meteorological conditions that can have a knock-on impact for Ireland. It can also be in terms of energy prices, and certainly it can be in terms of food prices expected to increase significantly. El Niño has a habit of impacting particular bread baskets around the world that are crucial for global supplies of food, not just regional or local. And as a consequence of that, we can expect to see food prices increasing quite significantly in some cases during the course of the next 12 to 18 months.
4: And is it a bit like Halley's Comet that once it comes, it then goes away for a long time? Or is there no guarantee that you won't get it year after year after year?
18: Well, one of the interesting features of El Niños over the last while is that they have become more common. We believe this is a consequence of anthropogenic climate change. And we know that for the past 40 years, the El Niño events during that period have been stronger than at any period for the previous 1,000 years. That was by a recent study by Jay Cole et al., which looked at the impact that it had on coral reefs in and around the Galapagos Islands. We know that this particular event, once it takes place, it's likely to lead to a spike in global temperatures up to 1.7 degrees Celsius above pre-industrial levels. Once we see those temperatures increasing, it will gradually fall back, but it's likely to fall somewhere back in the middle. Currently, we're at about 1.5 degrees Celsius above the pre-industrial level. It's likely to fall back maybe to 1.6, but it won't go back to what it was before that. The impacts from an El Niño event typically last between about 12 to 18 months. Once we see that heat in the Pacific reaching its peak in and around about December, early January, it does take quite a while for that heat to dissipate out into the atmosphere. And as that energy is released, it drives severe weather right the way across the globe.
4: So the end result then, in terms of this one, is 100% certainty that we are facing into an El Niño event. Is that right?
18: There's 100% certainty. We're already in El Niño conditions. We've probably already crossed into super El Niño conditions. That's where sea surface temperatures in the area that we monitor for El Niño breaches the 2 degrees Celsius. The last I checked, it was at 2.63, which would have equaled the 1997 to 1998 event, which was considered another super El Niño. But without a shadow of a doubt, this is going to be the strongest El Niño event in recorded history, possibly for as far back as the last 1,000 years, with temperatures expected to hit 3.5 to 4 degrees Celsius, smashing the previous record of 2.7 to 2.75 degrees Celsius.
1: Fascinating, Cathal. Thanks so much. Cathal Nolan, their award-winning climate scientist and founder of Ireland's Weather Channel. That's pretty much it for us this morning on Breakfast. If there is anything that you missed and you want to have a listen back, you can, of course, go to newstalk.com. We upload all of our items there as podcasts. So if there's anything that you didn't hear or that you'd like to hear again, you can just go there. Or, of course, you can use the Go Loud app. Claire is on her way. We'll see you back here tomorrow morning at 7. Until then, bye-bye.
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6: 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And what to do if you don't like your friend's partner? First, though, it's time for the very latest news with Shane Beattie.
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20: It's 9 o'clock. Good morning. The World Meteorological Organization is warning El Nino is rapidly strengthening in the Pacific and could become a very strong event by the end of the year. Experts say the weather pattern will most likely last into next February, increasing the risk of flooding, drought and extreme heat. The WMO says almost all land areas will experience above normal temperatures, and it's the first time ever their forecast has been so unequivocal. Climate scientist and meteorologist Cathal Nolan says it's likely to be unprecedented.
18: The only comparable event, and even at that it's likely to smash that record, was the event of 1877 to 1878. It resulted in the Great Famine of India, the Grande Seca, which is the worst drought in Brazilian history, and a Northern Chinese famine. 4% of the world's population perished as a consequence of that particular El Nino event.
20: President Catherine Conley is expected to meet US President Donald Trump during his Irish visit next week. It's reported their meeting will be a brief courtesy visit in Orasanuchthron. An increase in public transport fares is expected to be announced today. The cost of getting a bus or train will rise by 15% on average. In Dublin, the 90-minute fare will jump by 30 cent to €2.30, while some fares for children and young adults will fall. And a deadlocked jury in America has been told for a third time to try and reach a verdict in the trial of a woman accused of murdering her three small children. Jurors have twice told the judge they can't agree whether Lindsay Clancy was criminally responsible after her lawyers argued she was suffering with postpartum psychosis. William Sullivan has urged them in court to keep going.
0: There is no reason to suppose that the case will ever be submitted to 12 persons more intelligent, more impartial, or more competent to decide it, or that more or clearer evidence will be produced.
20: That's it for now. More at 10.
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5: Righty here, I'm just giving the Gillette Labs razor a go, and it's smooth. 5 long-lasting blades, and it's got a flex disc that adapts to my gorgeous face. Done in no time, then it goes back on its magnetic stand for a finish almost as good as one of mine. Gillette.

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2: Light scattered showers and hazy sunshine, but rain turning heavy later. Highest temperature is 17 to 22 degrees. 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
3: Good morning. You're very welcome to the programme. You're listening to the Clare Byrne Show on News Talk. Coming up on today's show, should your job help you pay for fertility treatment?
4: Obviously, as a woman, I'm 34. We're constantly reminded of how we're on a biological clock. My fertility has been playing heavily on my mind. So freezing my eggs is something that I've decided I want to do.
3: Are you considering a clear out? We have tips on how to turn your everyday household waste into things you want to keep.
5: Egg cartons, milk cartons, yogurt containers, even things like toilet paper rolls, vitamin bottles. I'm going to turn them into things that you actually want to keep in your home. So no fancy supplies, just everyday items that we normally toss without a second thought.
3: And our expert answers your questions on wills and probate, so get them in now.
6: A will isn't something that's just for wealthy people or people who are elderly, but actually something that we should all be thinking about really as part of our life admin.
3: So if you have any questions on inheritance or wills, get them into us now on our WhatsApp number 087 1400 106, or you can email clarebyrne@newstalk.com. We begin with the news that bus and train fares are set to increase under new measures to be announced by the National Transport Authority later this morning. The move is expected to see the Transport for Ireland 90-minute fare, which gives unlimited travel across Dublin for €2 over a period of an hour and a half, rise from that €2 as it currently stands to €2.30. And overall, fare prices will rise by about 15%. Although the Irish Times reports today that some specific fares could rise by 30%. Jason Cullen is with me, chairperson of the Dublin Commuter Coalition. And in a moment, I'll speak to Pa Daly from Sinn Féin. But Jason, your reaction to this news emerging this morning?
7: Oh, it's absolutely outrageous. Really. And the worst part about it is they tried to do this 12 months ago. It broke too early and there was absolute media backlash, so they had to renege on it. We've been flagging it for 12 months with opposition TDs. Time and time again, we've gotten from the press office and from the minister's office, nope, not happening. No plans at this time. Even as recently as May, actually, through Deputy Daly's office, we got a press release saying, not happening. And here we are today. We get one day's notice, 15% increase in fares. Mm-hmm. And the worst part about it is that a week ago, the Dáil was recalled to extend the fuel subsidies for private motorists. And that costs about €2 million a day, right? Today, that 15% increase for public transport users is the equivalent exchequer rise in income, about €2 million a day, a little more actually. So effectively what's happening here is that the public transport users are being fleeced to pay for the private transport users to continue to drive their cars on, you know, at a slightly cheaper rate. It's literally a case of robbing Peter to pay Paul, and it's punishing the behaviour they want, sustainable transport use, to enable the behaviour they don't want, private transport use.
3: So you're drawing a direct line between the decision to continue with the reduction in excise on fuel to this increase we're seeing today.
7: Yes, absolutely. There is not even a week since government was recalled from recess to extend this fuel subsidy. And now, one week later, these aren't disconnected decisions by the Department of Transport. These aren't things that weren't had in the same, literally the same meeting of government must have okayed this, because I haven't met since.
3: Okay, well, we don't know that. And we are getting this announcement from the National Transport Authority at 11 o'clock this morning. So we'll get more detail. I'm sure at that point they will explain why this increase is happening. And they may say that it is to pay for, I don't know, more electric buses, more chargers for the electric buses that they have that they can't use, or perhaps it's to expand services. Could they mitigate against the impact of this by saying something like that, Jason?
7: If they were to say that, that would be a falsehood. This is effectively to pay for the basic rates or the increasing rates of operating the current service. Right now, it's a political choice by government to either continue to keep that at an affordable rate for public transport users or not. The National Development Plan is where the funding comes for expansion of services, and that goes for quite a number of years, and there is no expansion of services happening in that. This will not lead to increased rail service. It will not lead to new Lewis lines any quicker. It will not lead to new Bus Connects routes any quicker. This is quite literally just increasing fares at a time when they're making it cheaper for drivers to get to where they're going.
3: All right, let's bring in Pat Daly, who is Sinn Féin's transport spokesperson and TD for Kerry. So if we accept what Jason is saying, these increases are to pay for what your party puts so much pressure on the government to do, to keep the reduced excise on fuel in place until at least the end of the year on November.
8: Yeah, well, what I would say is that it's very disappointing that while the oil is off, that this announcement is being made. And I'm only working through what I read in the Irish Times report earlier on, which it quotes Jack Chambers or his officials as saying that there is limited evidence that fare initiatives encourage or fare reductions encourage a modal shift, or that new services don't have or that fare reductions don't increase the numbers. Now, that's completely untrue. We see where there are more services in put on. Bus Connects in Dublin was up 40%. You only have to travel on the Cork to Dublin, the Kerry to Dublin train services, to see the increase in passengers over the last number of years. Go Ahead Ireland, 18% year on year, numbers were up. Staff numbers, of course, are up. The jobs are up across the public transport field. And across even the whole of the TFI, there's massive numbers, 360 million passenger journeys.
3: But we have more people, Kyle. We've more people in Ireland. Can you attribute that to lower fares?
8: Because fares have been kept or have been reduced and kept reduced, there is no doubt that had an effect on passenger numbers. And in a cost of living crisis, what we need to do is ease the pressure on households so that they can get to work, to ease congestion, and also especially for younger people and students who are starting off in, you know,
3: Come back to the question around the excise cuts and the retention of those reductions. And Jason has painted a very clear picture, and his argument is a decent one. If you look at the numbers, 2 million a day to keep the excise cuts in place, these increases will bring in 2 million a day. So the very thing you can argue that you guys wanted in Sinn Féin has resulted in these increases on public transport fares.
8: Well, you see, I agree with most of what Jason is saying, but in an awful lot of rural areas, for example, there are not the same level of options available to commuters and to passengers. You only have to look at. I would point more.
3: So they need the excise cuts. What's your point on that?
8: I would point just as much to the waste in money that, for example, has been spent on the ticketing schemes, which is overseen by government. There was a 50 million write down for one scheme, and the various other wastage of money, and no new services have been put on this year. And that goes back to Fianna Fáil and Fine Gael's management of the money that was being spent. So they need to cut out the waste, but they need to emphasise that it's more important to get people to continue to use the public transport system, keep people off the roads, and in a cost of living crisis, okay, to make it easier for students, for workers who are often doing essential services to get to work. And there was deep frustration within users of the, or clients of the NTA over the last year, that they couldn't put on any new services. So there was no new services in effect for the whole of 2026.
3: Uh-huh. Okay.
8: The government's finish on this.
3: Yeah, but I'm not, you see,
8: I'm quite happy
3: to let you talk, Pat, but you haven't answered my question. You know, I'm saying to you, we have to pay the bills in some way, shape or form. Sinn Féin beat the table all year practically, certainly all over the summer, to retain the cuts in excise. Now you are harvesting the fruits of that, where people who get in the bus every day are having to pay the bill.
8: Well, it's a separate argument. There is 1.2 billion.
3: You have to pay for stuff. You have to pay the bill.
8: Let me answer that question since you've asked it. There's 1.2 billion euro coming in taxes on excise petrol, diesel and home heating oil. The government hasn't been giving people a break on that. We know that people, particularly in areas, one-off houses, older houses, and they need to have some sort of, it's easy to say that when the amount of
3: money... You don't want the carbon tax either, and that helps pay for that.
8: Well, no. Look, the position is that the...
3: Can I just
8: finish this point? You look at the amount of money that is being given to EV cars, which is generally one third of the money goes to cars which are worth 55,000 or more. The numbers of people hitting the government targets is about 15-20% on retrofitting and doing up houses so that it can be cheaper. So in that context, it is not fair to say that it's all of the money, because there's a lot of government money being wasted. There's a wealth transfer happening. Carbon taxes simply, according to the experts, do not work in having the modal shift that is being talked about by Jack Chambers when he's speaking about the public transport system.
3: My point is that you can't have it every which way, and you still haven't answered the question. You know, you still haven't answered the question. Can you not see that if you do one thing and you say we're not going to have excise back up to the level that it was before all of this kicked off in April, then that money has to come from somewhere, and you're asking the fella who's getting on the bus to go to work to pay for that extension of the cut.
8: If the system is affordable and if the alternatives are there, then fair enough. But the alternatives are not there, and the government has failed to invest in, for example, on the Condell Road in Limerick. They put in the bus lanes, but the public transport system isn't in place. And it's very disappointing that the government didn't give money to Éireann Road Éireann, to Bus Éireann, to Bus Connects to put on more services this year to encourage people to do that.
3: Okay. How much of a difference will this make to people, the fare, the 90-minute fare in particular, going from €2 to €2.30?
7: Oh, look, this is life-changing for some people. This is the difference between able to afford to get to work or not get to work. Well, I just say relating to Deputy Daly there, it's not him that's raising the fees, it's government are making this choice. And Deputy Daly did engage with us to try and alert people to this in May. So in fairness,
3: I know,
7: to
3: but
7: them,
3: you did. In fairness, but hang on a second, Jason. You made the point that there's a correlation between the two things, and it is impossible to get Pat Daly to concede that point. That if you get something on the one hand, it has to be paid for.
7: I agree.
3: You made that point. It's a very reasonable point to make, and I agree with you.
7: Absolutely, it is absolutely a fair point, and I'm not criticizing that, but just. It is government making this decision today. They're the ones who are taking the money out of the pockets of commuters. And they'll get up to, next week, whenever this fare increase actually happens, they'll get up and they'll look at their car and go, hold on a second, now I'm paying an extra €3 or €5 or whatever it is to get my bus within Dublin and maybe even more to get my commuter rail. And they're just going to get in the car. Deputy Chambers isn't making the connection between fare reductions impacting modal shift, but you better believe fare increases impact modal shift, and it's going to lead to more people getting in their cars and driving and less people taking public transport. And it, as I said, this is absolutely not going to lead to transport expansion, because that is in the National Development Plan and that is not funded. Bus Connect is not coming because of this increase in fees. That is not funded. It's a different budget. This is just taking money out of commuters' pockets, and it's happening at the exact same time that they're putting money into private car drivers' pockets, and it is an absolute shambles of a decision by government, made even worse by the fact that we've been signposting it for a year and they have kept completely quiet about it. They've been intentionally misleading us about it, and here it is with no notice. fare increases for everybody.
3: All right, well, we'll see. We'll see what happens. We're expecting an announcement, I think it's at 11 o'clock today, so we will get a full explanation at that time. Jason Cullen and Pa Daly from Sinn Féin, thank you both.
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3: 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Coming up, what should you do if you just don't like your friend's new partner? Next, though, Spain's Football Federation is preparing to pay for its leading female players to freeze their eggs. So should your job pay for your fertility treatment, or is it all a little dystopian? That's on the way.
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3: The Spanish Football Federation is planning to pay for its female players to freeze their eggs. The organisation wants to help the players better handle the demands of their careers. but some questions are being raised over the ethics of it and whether the Football Authority is overstepping. Well, I'm joined by former Irish rugby international and Hall of Fame star Lynn Cantwell and Managing Director of Careers Portal and expert in the future of the workplace, Peter Cosgrove. And you're both welcome to the programme. Lynn, I'll start with you. How do you feel about this? Because there's two ways to look at it, probably more than two ways, but what's your take?
17: Yeah, look, thanks for having me on and talking about the topic. I think it's a great topic. And like all of these topics, they sit within a massive umbrella of a broader topic around female health education, fertility education, family planning, and so on. So I think when I look at it, I think it's great that it's tabled. It's great we're having it. I think it's great that the Spanish Federation are considering it, and it was tabled by the players as well. So I think that's important that they're exploring it. So when I look at it, I think that it all circles back to players and all women and all sportswomen having the education around female health. So what that means is when they have their first period to all the way through to menopause the other side. Obviously, you won't be an athlete in menopause the other side, but that's the life cycle of the female's reproductive system, and being educated about that and what choices you need to make throughout that whole cycle. How does that show up in sport?
3: What message does it send to a player? Does it say, we're telling you now that you're not going to have children during your playing career, and we're going to help you with that because you can have them afterwards, because we're going to help you freeze your eggs? Should the message not be that we will create the conditions for you where you can go and have a baby and you can come back?
17: Yeah, a bit of both. I think with everything with female health is around choice. So education to be able to make an informed choice. I think what absolutely it doesn't be, like if there was a mandate for all females to in that program to have to freeze their eggs, I think that wouldn't be an effective approach. Because you're right, that would be sending the message to say, wait until after you're retired in order for you to have a baby, and therefore you mitigate the need for putting in maternity policies and parental policies and breastfeeding rooms and so on in your facilities and all of those infrastructures. So I think the choice is the important piece, but the option is important.
3: Okay. And Peter, do you see it as a benefit for women, or does it send out a more toxic message?
18: Well, yeah, firstly, look, thanks for having me on. I'm conscious I'm a man talking about an intensely personal issue for women, so I'm not going to tell women what choice they should make. But what does interest me is it does give us some signs about the workplace. So this has happened in companies like Apple and Netflix and many others. So it's not just the Spanish Football Federation. And I think there's a difference here. If you look at sport, there is a very short career. And this is actually something the footballers have asked for. And you can actually see why they can see this be a benefit. But if you think about this more generally, the average working career is to 65. And you can ask the question, are we changing the workplace to accommodate women's lives? Or probably what we're doing is we're asking women to change their lives to accommodate the workplace. So eggs freezing may kind of be more of a symptom than the problem. Like, why do some women, I'm not talking about this sporting context, generally feel they need to postpone having a child in the first place? Because, you know, we look at all these areas of maternity and paternity leave, and people have always seen that when women take time off for maternity leave, they come back and often the job has changed or their pay has changed. And we see this very clearly if you look at men. They get offered paternity leave and they don't take it because their policy is there, they're allowed to take it, but they understand that possibly if they do take it, it may affect their career. So I mm-hmm. think there's a kind of a broader workplace challenge there.
3: Even though the law protects that, it protects your job and your status and your pay and so on, you're saying that there such is the fear around losing out on career progression, that men who don't have to take the paternity leave don't take it. And that's very telling.
18: Yeah, like there's policies and regulations are great, but everybody who's worked in a workplace realizes there's kind of a way things are done around here often. And if you can complain too much, often that isn't good for your career either. So I totally agree that it shouldn't happen. But I think many people will say, well, you know, it has happened to me, and you'll hear lots of anecdotal stories. So I kind of think if I look at this again culturally, you think about this, you know, so this is a great choice possibly in the Spanish FA. But the challenge is if you offer this choice, just think about this broadly. So if you say to people you can now postpone motherhood, the choice is there, but what if this choice becomes an expectation because certain people are doing it and then you're expected to do it? And again, I'm not saying that that is what's going to happen, but you've always got to be careful with these decisions, that if you make a choice like this, you're opening it up that certain people are then said, well, you know, they're doing it, why aren't you doing it? And again, let's hope that doesn't happen, but I think they're the kind of unintended consequences that can come up depending on the culture of the organization.
3: And then that is a real danger. danger, isn't it, that it becomes accepted that if you are an athlete, what you're going to do is postpone having children until afterwards. And that's fine now because you can freeze your eggs. Whereas what we've seen in recent years is a number of athletes who have had their babies and come back and competed at the same level they were at beforehand, which is probably a healthier model, isn't it?
17: Yeah, look, I think we've seen a really interesting 10 years in rugby internationally. In 2012, Australia and New Zealand came out with a maternity policy because one of their younger athletes became pregnant, a big star. They created a maternity policy around it and lots of the other unions obviously copied it. It's good practice, absolutely the right thing to do. But I think the language that was used at that time was this is only going to be, you know, one every couple of years, et cetera, et cetera. What we've seen now, 10 years later, internationally, there's about 15 or 16 female athletes in the elite sphere that are on maternity leave, and therefore you start connecting the role modelling effect is when you put a good policy in place, women see it as an option to be able to have a baby, come back, supported by their union, supported by their family, to be able to keep on playing, and it creates a longer lifespan for them as a player, obviously, and their connection with the sport afterwards. So I would be more in pro of both options, choice, like we're saying. But I think what we have to really zoom in on, if those proactive progressive policies are in place, what does that enable, which is the approach that I'd be in favour of. Mm-hmm.
3: So Peter, the message we're getting from this, you could say, is that everybody has to work more intensively for longer without taking any break.
18: Yeah, well, look, so firstly, if you look at the work the 30% Club have done, they've done great work in actually getting more women onto boards, but they will still highlight there's only one female CEO and one female chair in the Isaac 20. So we can't say the job is even close to being done around the whole area of equality. And I would agree with you. If you look at the way technology is meant to help us, like technology, the hope we keep being told is to make us better workers, but it's not helping build better lives. You know, the phones are making us connect 24/7. Hybrid working is making people work from everywhere. So the whole point of AI, I thought, and technology was that it was going to give us more time, and therefore it shouldn't be about, you know, can we actually fit this around our lives? Technology should be getting rid of a lot of this work and this drudgery to give us more time to do things with our lives that we want to do. And I think that's the danger. We need to look up a little bit more and say work should be occupying a little less of our time if we've got all these great tools and not having to even make these decisions in the first place. Mm-hmm.
3: And there will be some, Lynn, who feel that this is a bit like The Handmaid's Tale. If your employer, essentially, in this case, the Spanish Football Federation, is interfering in your reproductive system, this might feel slightly uncomfortable, to say the least.
17: Yeah, agreed. Look, what I do like is that this was tabled by the players. You know, obviously we need to explore what information the players are getting and where are they getting that, and you know, and how informed that is, etc. What you'd want the Spanish Federation, what you want national governing bodies to do is to have, and there is mounting bodies of research and evidence that's evolving annually on this topic. And as I said, it's a hugely broad topic, and how do we transform our sports places to reflect the realities of women and girls' lives? That's a massive, massive topic. So I think it's if it's led by the Spanish Union broadly to explore all of these things, but those things take time, as opposed to coming in to say this is something that we're going to bring in. And absolutely, the language around the mandating is the worrying piece here. But I think the topic is fine. I think the fact that it was tabled by the players is important, but then you need to take an evidence-based approach to how it's applied.
3: All right, thank you both for being with us. Lynn Cantwell, former Irish Rugby International, and Peter Cosgrove from the organisation Careers Portal. Just going back to a couple of messages we had on fares, public transport fares, which are expected to be increased today. This listener says, we can't expect to have all public services for free or well below cost. There are some things we have to pay for, and now the Everything for Nothing Brigade will be out in force. I also don't agree with the reduction in excise duties either. That should never have been introduced. Another one in The Hague, a two-hour ticket on trams and buses costs €4.85. So it's actually excellent value in this country at €2.30. That's what we believe it's going to be for 90 minutes. It's €2 at the moment. We're expecting it to go up to €2.30 and plenty more as well. Keep them coming on 087 1400 106. Now, what do you do when you love your friend, but you can't stand their partner? Do you speak up, or do you grin and bear?

0: do, or whether there is something that's more sinister there, like controlling behaviour or coercion or manipulation. But what I would always say to somebody in this situation, Claire, is to really self-reflect very deeply first. So ask yourself some very tough questions, like, for example, what does this person trigger in me? Am I feeling left out? Am I feeling jealous, maybe, do you know? Or am I feeling even some grief or some sadness that that friendship, which is often a really important attachment relationship, isn't as available anymore? So it might be something that's happening inside of you rather than it being about what's happening for your friend or for their partner. So that's always the first port of call.
1: So you do that first before you start believing or thinking that this person is not good for my friend or is even dangerous for my friend. You've got to ask yourself, well, what are my motivations here in coming to that conclusion?
0: Yeah, so asking yourself some really honest questions first. So at least you have that kind of benchmark to know whether it's something that's been triggered inside of you or whether there's something really, like I said, something that's not good for your friend in the relationship. Mm-hmm. And just maybe asking yourself, you know, what is it about this person, this new partner, that I specifically don't like? I think that's always the first call.
1: Okay. And then if you think your friend is making a mistake with this person, but they're really happy, do you just not say anything?
0: Yeah, see, and that's where, again, it gets really, really tricky, doesn't it? Because, like, ultimately, the more that we criticize our friends' partners or anybody, any choice that they make, the more defensive that they're going to get because they're going to feel criticized and they're going to feel judged. So it's really important to be very tentative about how you talk to your friend about this. So, for example, rather than saying, you know, I don't like him or he's awful or can't believe you went for that guy, you know, get curious about what you're seeing in the relationship. So you might say something like, you know, I notice that you're really anxious when you're waiting for him to text you back. Or, you know, I feel like we haven't seen each other as much. I'm just checking in how things are going for you. Or, you know, I noticed that it's, you know, that he seems to be put out when you're spending time with us. What's that like for you? So getting curious about what the experience and the relationship is like for your friend, rather than making direct comments about their choice in partner. Mm-hmm. And I think that's really key. I don't know if you've heard about, there was a study done back in the 70s. It was called the Romeo and Juliet effect. And what they found from that, and it was a very small study, was that, you know, the more that we criticize or the more that we try and interfere with a relationship, the closer and more intimate the relationship can become. So we do have to, it's a fine balance.
1: But what happens if you say these things to your friend? You say, I'm checking in to see if everything is okay. And they become really defensive. And that inquiry in and of itself is a risk to your friendship.
0: Yeah, and
1: it's a bit of a gamble, isn't it?
0: It is a bit of a gamble. But then again, Claire, you know, if this is a good friendship, it should be able to withstand that. And what I would always say to people is, you know, watch and wait. You know, get curious. Think about yourself as being, okay, I'm going to stand on the sidelines, I'm going to observe, I'm going to still be there for my friend. Because ultimately, if it is a bad relationship, if it even is a dangerous relationship, and you've said your piece, you've voiced your concerns once, maybe twice, that's enough. I think it's about then stepping back and waiting and being patient, because you have to also trust your friend's autonomy, you know, and their ability to realize that something is up. Mm-hmm. But I think the more that we push, the more distance and the lack of safety we create in the friendship, and ultimately the more distance.
1: So should you keep trying to spend time then with your friend and the partner and just put a lid on your feelings about it? Let's say we've established now it is a personality clash, you don't get on. Do you keep trying to include that person? What do you do?
0: Yeah, I mean, I think there's always opportunities to meet up with friends without their partners as well. So I would certainly be encouraging that. So really work on nurturing the friendship between the two of you. Now, there are going to be times, and it's going to be important to have the partner there. But I think if you've said to your friend, if you've laid it out, you know, I don't feel comfortable around this person, or, you know, I can see that there's a personality clash here, then I think it is about just creating more opportunities for that one-to-one time. And again, I think it is about, like, how much you value. Sometimes we just have to swallow our pride. We just have to say nothing if it is important for our friend that we're there. But I think, for example, at like a birthday party or, you know, a get together or something like that. But I do think it is about, you know, being honest with our friend about how we feel about their partner, but at the same time, not being overcritical, not being judgmental and certainly not saying, look, you need to choose between him or

0: me, because that is a fast track for
1: just
0: the friendship to end.
1: I'm listening to you, I'm wondering, is it taboo to say we don't get on? You know, you can see that that me and your new partner, we just don't hit it off. Like, I think that's a gamble as well, because your friend is likely to be, if they're in the early stages of the relationship, all loved up and excited and can't wait for what's around the corner. And you're telling them, I don't like him or her. Not nice to hear it.
0: Like you said, Claire, it is going to be a gamble in the relationship. It is potentially going to cause a distance. It's like any kind of boundary that we put in place is going to create friction in a relationship. But at the same time, we can't fake it, you know, and if it's a really close and good friendship, they're going to know anyway. They're going to pick up on what's happening in the interaction between, you know, us and their partner, whether we like it or not. So I think it is about having a very gentle, open conversation and honest and saying, look, this is how I feel when I'm with this person. This is my concerns I have about your relationship. And these are the boundaries that I'm going to put in place about how I show up in our relationship from now on.
1: And but if you make them feel safe in that conversation and say, if you're happy, I am delighted for you. You know, I'm delighted to see you happy.
0: Yeah, and I think that's really, really important, Claire. And later research actually that was done more recently in 2025, I think it was Don't Tell Me Who I Can Love or something like that. And what they found actually that the opinions of our peers, our friends, our parents about our partner is actually really important to us. It does matter. So again, I think it is about, you know, our friends want to know that we like their partner. So I think if it's a case where this is a really bad match for our friend, they just haven't maybe got to that place themselves, and you're able to gently say, look, you know, for me, this doesn't feel like a good fit, without forcing it, without pushing it, eventually they may come around and you'll be there waiting in the sidelines. And whatever you do, don't say, I told you so, or see, because that's another way to very quickly end the relationship. So I think it is about, if it's a friendship that really matters to you, if it's important, it's about being patient, it's about being honest enough to be able to speak your truth and have that real conversation with your friend, even though there's a risk that it might rupture the relationship.
1: And should you never try to push it, you know, organising all these nights out, maybe suggesting that you go away together, two couples on a weekend break?
0: Definitely don't do that.
1: Not a good idea.
0: No, absolutely not. I don't think you push it. I think you just, you know, like I said, you just create more opportunities to nurture the relationship with your friend one-to-one. And in those bigger circles, you know, it's just about, I suppose, just grinning, bearing it.
1: Can be really hard to accept, though, because what you see is, I love my friend. Mm-hmm. That friend is really important to me in my life. Therefore, I should like a person who also loves my friend and appreciates my friend for who he or she is.
0: Yeah, but
1: it's difficult to accept that there's a bridge missing there.
0: But maybe that's a bit of a narcissistic piece coming in there again, because who are we to actually say who is good for our friend or not? Do you know?
1: Yeah.
0: Now, obviously, there's a real difference here, Claire, if there is coercion or manipulation or abuse or control and behaviour.
1: That's a whole other thing.
0: Where,
1: but I suppose I would expect to see some commonality, some bond between the partner and the person who is the friend of the partner, you know, that we would appreciate the same character traits and, you know, the same elements of that person who we both love.
0: Yeah, I mean, of course, I mean, everybody wants that for their friend, isn't it? Somebody that has values that align with ours. And it can be a real blow if we see our friend with somebody who's maybe their values aren't aligning, because that can then start to question, okay, so maybe my friend isn't the person I thought he or she was.
1: Ah, see, now we're ending up where the relationship and the friendship has changed.
0: Absolutely. And this, you know, and this is the other side of things. Friendships and relationships do change. You know, we've talked about this on here before. You know, perhaps there's something happening for the friend that actually maybe they're going in a different direction. And again, I think this is where it's so important to have that self-awareness, Claire, and to reflect what's happening inside of me. Is this sadness, is this loss that actually that friendship that I valued so much, this friend that I thought would never go for a guy like that, actually is. You know, so it really is important to check in with what's happening for you.
1: So you could end up in a really different, a place you didn't expect to get you to if you examine why you're not getting on with this person.
0: Yeah, you could. You absolutely could. You know, you might find that actually the friendship has changed. You've grown apart. Mm-hmm. You know, maybe your friendships, the friendship that you had at the beginning and how you shared and the things that you wanted to do together just doesn't align anymore.
1: Or perhaps you were over-reliant on that friend in your life.
0: Absolutely, and there could be that codependency piece or, you know, again, is this a really important attachment relationship for you? And now suddenly the fact that they're in a new relationship and the time isn't there, that can be a huge trigger, you know, rejection, loss, abandonment, all of that.
1: Okay, ask yourself questions before you go in with 2 feet.
0: 100%. Check in with yourself. Talk to somebody else who you trust as well, who's more of a third party, maybe your own partner, maybe another friend. Just to sense check what's happening.
1: Michelle Flynn, thank you very much for being with us. Now, in a little bit, we're going to be talking about all of the problems in the HSE, in particular the waiting lists, which are expected to hit 1 million people by the end of the year. But coming up next, what is the best film score of all time?
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1: Music has the power to completely transport us when we're watching a film. It can take us from laughter to tears in a heartbeat, or it should. The Lord of the Rings score was recently voted the very best of them all. But does our Ed Smith agree? Does he?
14: Does he? Do I?
1: don't know.
14: We'll find out.
1: Don't know. So this has prompted you to put together...
14: Five of my favourite. I could have had 50, obviously.
1: You had problems here, did you?
14: I had a lot of problems. I had to, before anyone gets in contact, there was Blade Runner, but I had to jettison it for something else, which I hopefully think people will agree with. But, you know, again, I could have done 150, but I had to whittle it down to five or six. Starting off, who I consider the greatest film composer of all time, the maestro himself, the late great, the incredible Mr. Ennio Morricone, absolutely changed the game. Westerns, obviously, as a genre, a huge staple of Hollywood from the very earliest days, in fact. But then he teamed up with the great Sergio Leone and absolutely changed what a film score could do for a film. Interestingly, he composed the music for this film before the film was actually made. So Leone got him to make the
1: music. How did
14: music
1: you know
14: first.
1: What it was about?
14: So then he made his, and then I think Leone then kind of almost wrapped the film's narrative and mood around the music.
1: Ooh.
14: Which the music came first, which I think works beautifully. Of course, I can only be talking about The Good, the Bad and the Ugly from 1966, epic spaghetti western, one of the trilogy. Of course, Clint Eastwood, Lee Van Cleef and Eli Wallach. And again, using very unorthodox sounds, very kind of discordant sound, kind of, you know, up until then, westerns were quite standard issue. The music was a big swelling orchestration. Then this came along and it was very unsettling. And it created one of the most iconic theme songs of all time, which actually charted at the time in the mid-60s. And the title theme here, they were trying to recreate the sound of a coyote. So how they did that was somebody shouting quite highly all along with a twanging jaw harp. So that's what you're about to hear now. Hopefully I haven't ruined it for you. This from 66, The Incredible, The Good, The Bad and The Ugly.

0: Why are you laughing?
1: No, I just, because you said about the coyote noise and somebody shouting, and they wanted to, they were doing an impression of a.
0: I was saying that out loud. I was like, I just ruined that song for everybody.
1: I'll never be able to listen to it.
0: I know. I apologize. But
1: John, will you get into the studio, stand in there in the booth, and be a coyote? Yeah, I can't say that word. Coyote.
0: Now I can't say it. Claire, maybe just step on a bit of Lego there, John.
1: Prairie
0: like we've
1: dog.
0: All done as parents, and see what comes out of your mouth. But anyway, just to 1975. 9 years later, and an eon in movie terms, the first blockbuster, of course, I'm talking about Mr. Steven Spielberg's Jaws.
1: Now, John, will you go in and be a fish?
0: Yum, yum, yum. No, John, we're okay, John. Thanks a million. Do the coyote. No, it's okay. When you're making a film about a giant coyote, will you give us a shout? Anyway, so John... Come on, Chad. We'll give you a buzz.
1: We're ruining
0: anyway, John, 75. And John Williams, of course, truly one of the greatest of all time. His CV is beyond belief. So when he was teaming up with Spielberg for this, Spielberg very famously ran across some very technical and very kind of real practical issues with making the film. And it actually worked out for the best because he had to rely on suspense. He had to rely on what you couldn't see, what you had to feel. And it's all the better. It's the genius of him and the greatness of the movie, really, as a result. But the massive part of that was obviously the film score to Jaws. And when John Williams went in and sat down at the piano to play Spielberg, the two-note bass line, which we all know, of course, is EF, EF.
1: We all know that.
0: Of course. Spielberg burst out laughing. And he goes, John, okay, fair enough, enough messing. Where's the music for the film? He goes, that's it. He goes, no. He literally laughed in his face and he said afterwards that he is convinced that John Williams' score for Jaws was responsible for 50% of the film's takings.
1: There you go.
0: So important was it. So look, let's remind ourselves. So I'm thinking about John and the coyote. There's no coyote in this. Let's just say that.

0: We watched it recently.
1: Oh, if it's ever on television, no matter what part of it, I'll just will watch the rest of it.
0: It's still great.
1: Yeah, Quint's speech in that, truly one of the great dialogues or monologues of all time. But we're moving then. Just a couple of years before, the 72, The Godfather, of course. We now is the touchstone, is the godfather of all mafia movies and representations on the screen. Nino Rota wrote the music for this and very much relied on the greatness of this, really, is I think any great movie score almost becomes like a language that we use. We're going to be coming across something very shortly in this piece where people just use the sound of the soundtrack to mean murder. Mm-hmm. So this is when it becomes, it kind of it suffuses itself. Like, for example, Jaws there, when there's danger coming and people will literally go dun, dun, dun, dun. This also, I think, has that kind of element to it as well. Written as an old-time waltz, really captures the romance, I suppose, and the dark Sicilian brotherhood that is the mafia of the time. This from the great Nino Rota, this is the beautiful theme from The Godfather.

0: impending doom there as well.
1: There is a making an opportunity.
0: Tragedy.
1: Absolutely can't refuse. More recent times.
0: I'm really glad you picked this.
1: Yeah. Because I'm about to make people weep.
0: Yeah.
1: Whatever you're doing right now, do be prepared. If you're operating any heavy machinery, be careful. Because I'm going to the film Up from 2009, the genius that is Pete Docter directed it. But he employed the brilliance of Mr. Michael Giacchino. It sounds like he might be in The Godfather himself. So this is the theme. And the song I'm talking about, of course, is Married Life. The opening sequence to Up, which to this day has brought me such trauma. I can't even watch it anymore. But what he did here, the brilliance of him here, is he uses the same motif of this music as a tango, as a march, as a lullaby, as an action cue throughout the film. But there's a sequence at the beginning which describes in music the marriage of Carl and Ellie. And of course, we get to the very end bit, which is this.

0: try to avoid that.
1: I can't.
0: It's really too sad. And I've already had tears today because I looked at it a bit late coming to Barry Keoghan's take on Katie Taylor's fight ahead of the weekend. Did you see?
1: Have
0: you looked at that?
1: No.
0: Promise me you'll go and look at it because I was watching it this morning when I should have been doing something else.
1: Okay.
0: And I had a few
1: tears.
0: Yeah, a few tears.
1: Well, there you go. Hopefully I've made people cry around the country.
0: Talking to Eric Donovan actually later on about the fight that's coming up after
1: cannot
0: 11.
1: Wait. Cannot wait. Now, but if we didn't have time, we did get to Psycho.
0: I nearly sang it. I'm not going to. I'm going to be quiet. Tell us about the next one.
1: Well, look, very quickly, Rocky. We all know the theme song to Rocky has been the most iconic. There's a moment in Rocky, Bill Conti was a new composer at the time, 76. But for me, everyone knows Gonna Fly Now, you know, all of that. For me, though, my favourite part on it is Going the Distance, which is the music they used during the fight scene at the very end between Apollo Creed and Rocky. This is it. This is incredible.

0: this has gone
1: Adrian!
0: Mad.
1: Adrian.
0: Mad at the thing.
2: That's it.
0: Fits well with my little Katie Taylor moment this morning.
2: That's perfect timing.
0: You are doing a Dolly Parton tribute night.
2: The Queen has left us, but she leaves us with some great, obviously incredible music, and we're going to be celebrating the life of Dolly Parton. For the Love of Dolly, happening Sunday the 13th of September in the Workman's Club. There's going to be some screening of 9 to 5. There's going to be some great guests. Louise McShary is going to be there, the brilliant Kellyanne Byrne, Sally Simon, Aoife McIlwain. I'm going to be playing some of my favourite Dolly tunes. There's going to be drag queens. There's going to be all the crack in the world. A sing-along karaoke social. Look, for that alone, do head along. Tickets are on sale now, right now. Just go to Eventbrite for the Love of Dolly. It's going to be an absolutely magical, magical evening in honour of the great woman. Again, it's on September the 13th in the Workman's Club. Please come down. It's
0: and
2: going to be magical.
0: Raising money for Dolly's Imagination Library.
2: For the Imagination Library, all proceeds going to charity,
0: which
2: of
0: has
2: course.
0: Done great work here in Ireland as further afield. Ed Smith, thank you very much for being with us. We're heading towards news back after this.
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0: Still to come on the show today, how do we improve HSE waiting times? 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The number you need is 087 1400 106. 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
1: It's 10 o'clock. Good morning. The World Meteorological Organization is warning El Nino is rapidly strengthening in the Pacific and could become a very strong event by the end of the year. Experts say the weather pattern will likely last into next February, increasing the risk of flooding, drought and extreme heat. The WMO says almost all land areas will experience above normal temperatures. It's the first time ever their forecast has been so unequivocal. Climate scientist and meteorologist Colin Nolan says it's likely to be unprecedented.
11: The only comparable event, and even at that it's likely to smash that record, was the event of 1877 to 1878. It resulted in the Great Famine of India, the Grande Seca, which is the worst drought in Brazilian history, and a Northern Chinese famine. 4% of the world's population perished as a consequence of that particular El Nino event.
1: President Catherine Conley is expected to meet the US president during his Irish trip next week. Donald Trump is likely to fly into Dublin Airport on September 12th, with his schedule of events in Dublin expected to be confined to the Phoenix Park, including a brief visit to Áras an Uachtaráin. The Department of Foreign Affairs is providing assistance to the family of an Irish teenager killed in Iceland. The 18-year-old was in a car which left the road around 30 kilometres south of Reykjavik. A 20-year-old Icelandic man and a 16-year-old Icelandic girl also died in the crash. An increase in public transport fares is expected to be announced today. The cost of getting a bus or train will rise by 15% on average. In Dublin, the 90-minute fare will jump by 30 cent to €2.30. And a list of the most expensive cities in Europe for remote workers has Dublin in second spot. The latest Bunk Working Abroad Index has found staff working from home here can expect monthly costs of €2,800 before co-working expenses are included. That's it for now. More at 11.
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19: Good morning, I'm Cameron Hill. Monaco's sporting director Thiago Scuro has shed some light on why Folarin Balogun's deadline day move to Everton fell through. The USA striker was set to move to Merseyside after both parties had agreed a reported fee of around €46.5 million. Scuro claims Balogun walked away from the Toffees because he was mistreated.
20: I signed the contract, Everton signed the contract. At the last moment, the player decided not to sign. And basically, the allegation of Balogun is that I'm not feeling well by the way the club treated me.
19: Ireland captain Caelan Doris could be unavailable for the Nations Championship tests this November. The number 8's been recovering from a knee injury picked up in the URC final back in June. And two senior executives of an American golf brand have been sacked following backlash over a controversial advert. The company released a video for club manufacturer Callaway, which showed a woman being pushed to the ground by Good Good co-founder Garrett Clark. The advert, which has since been removed, drew widespread criticism and was accused of making light of violence against women. Callaway has since ended its partnership with Good Good, and both companies have issued apologies. To access three free Off the Ball podcasts a month, download the Go Loud app now.
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1: Light, scattered showers and hazy sunshine, but rain turning heavy later. Highest temperatures 17 to 22 degrees. And now you're up to date on News Talk.
0: Thank you, Shane, and you're very welcome back to the programme. You're listening to the Claire Byrne Show on News Talk. And still to come over the next 2 hours, the new Harry Potter trailer is out. Will it overcome all the controversy?
22: The House of Pudding basically decides our entire future. So, no pressure.
23: Welcome to a new year at Hogwarts.
0: We'll speak to Katie Taylor's former sparring partner, Eric Donovan, about her upcoming fight at the weekend.
24: Maybe Katie Taylor wants Croke Park to be, maybe she thinks that that is her right off into the sunset fight. There's not many people can actually say they completed boxing, but Katie Taylor has completed boxing.
0: And our expert will answer your questions on wills and on probate, so do get them in now.
2: a will isn't something that's just for wealthy people or people who are elderly, but actually something that we should all be thinking about really as part of our life admin.
0: So you can WhatsApp us 087 1400 106 or email clareburn@newstalk.com. Now, we heard this week that waiting lists in our hospitals will pass the 1 million mark this winter. So as we head into flu season, what could be done in our hospitals to improve waiting times for everyone? I'm delighted to be joined by a panel of experts to tease this through. President of the Irish Association of Emergency Medicine, Conor DC, is with me on the line. I'm joined in the studio by Martin Curley, who's Professor of Innovation at Maynooth University. And Aideen Nihay is also on the line from the Department of Management and Marketing at UL. And Aideen is Associate Professor. Conor DC, I might start with you just to begin on the front line, because when our emergency departments are busy, will you explain to us how that has a direct impact on waiting lists in the rest of the hospital and the rest of the system?
3: Sure. Well, look, the first thing to say is our emergency departments have become a lot busier even just this year. So when we take 2021, our emergency departments in Ireland in the level 3 and level 4 hospitals saw 1.27 million patients that year. We're now up 27% on that to 1.6 million. And when you look at the over 75s, when you compare 2025 with 2021, we're up 45% in terms of ED attendances. And the issue there is that patients come to the emergency department, 70% of them on average get turned around and sent home without needing to be admitted to an inpatient bed. But for those that do need an inpatient bed, there are insufficient beds for them. So in my region, Cork, Kerry, we have 15 beds per 10,000 population. In the northwest of Ireland, it's 24 beds per 10,000 population. In Dublin, it's 22 beds per 10,000 population. And so what we see is that there's discrepancies across the regions. But the bottom line here is that that compared to our OECD colleagues, we have far less beds than we need. So we're at 2.9 beds per 1,000 population. The OECD average is 4.3. So we're way behind. And the delivery of these beds isn't happening in with the urgency that's needed. We have built 21 beds here at CUH, and they haven't been funded for staffing. So it's not just about the physical bed, you see. It's about the nurse, the HSCP, the doctors that are there to staff it. So we've built 21 beds, and we're running them on overdraft. We've other beds to open that will be physically built, but there's no staff to staff them because of staffing ceilings that are in at the moment.
0: But I'm thinking about what you said about the over 75s and the big lift in them attending EDs, but many of them are being treated and sent home. So the trick would be to find a path for them where they don't need to come into the emergency department. That means an investment in community care.
3: Certainly there's an investment in community care that's needed, but we can't ignore the investment that's needed when they do need help. And so we know that patients who are attending the emergency department who are older, about 40%, there's a conversion rate, but so a lot more of them end up needing to be admitted to inpatient beds for IV antibiotics, for oxygen therapy, for re-enablement or rehabilitation if they've had an acute episode of illness. So there's no getting away from the requirement to provide older adults acute care. Mm-hmm. Now, that said, we can do a lot more in the community setting. We can do a lot more in our nursing home setting, where we could provide more more medical services in terms of providing antibiotics, IV, providing oxygen therapies, providing health and social care professionals, providing more medical cover to certain groups of patients.
0: Yes, so that
3: could be retained in the community closer to their homes.
0: Mm-hmm, which would make sense. Aideen, to bring you in here, what we're hearing from Conor is that we need investment in all of those areas that he has outlined. What we hear from government, though, is the HSE and the hospitals that operate within it, you have to stick to your budget, and you're not getting any more because we're spending enough.
4: Yeah, thanks, Claire. I think Conor's summarised really, really well the big challenge around the lack of beds and resources. And I suppose I was thinking about this morning. Every year we start maybe September, October, maybe a little bit earlier this year, Claire, around trolleys and waiting lists. And we often have that framing, that some hospitals are bad, some are good at dealing with trolleys. And I think that must stop. We have to stop doing that because we have this constant metric every day. You know, X hospital here has a number of trolleys, but this other hospital doesn't. And we have to start looking at this at a broader integrated care process that Conor has outlined. We have normalized waiting lists. And I was thinking about this morning around, you know, how has this not had a massive public reaction where we nearly will have, by the end of this year, 1 million people waiting for very basic services. And we need to be much more ambitious in what we can do in the health and social care system. And to answer your question there, Claire, the funding really needs to be looked at. We need multi-annual funding, and everyone is asking for this now, and we need to look at how can we support that multi-annual funding to allow that rapid scale up in rehab, to allow that enablement and that support in the community. That is really something that's required, and that goes back to our budgets and it goes back to the Department of Health and how it's operationalised. Mm.
0: But Martin, if I can come to you listening to all of that, we spent into this year, 2025-2026, 27.4 billion or 21% of our entire exchequer spending on health. And yet we're saying we need to spend more to get it right.
5: Yeah, good morning, Claire. Good morning. And good morning to your listeners. First, let's acknowledge we have a massive problem. So we have Sláinte Care. We're actually quite unique that every political party supports it. But what has happened since Sláinte Care, our wait lists have doubled. And I think
0: it's not fully implemented yet, I suppose.
5: It's, you know, we're 8 years, 9 years into it. But I think there's two major issues. There's a design issue, but let me first talk about the productivity issue. So in the last, and this, you know, Ireland is a complete outlier compared to the, you know, Netherlands and Denmark. We've added 50,000 health workers in the last 8 years. 50,000 doctors, nurses, physios. We've increased our funding by 8 billion, and yet the output has only gone up 3.8%. So if we speak in economic terms, what we can say is the marginal efficiency of capital is going to zero. So no matter what we put into the system, we're not getting improvements. So what we need to think about is a fundamental redesign of our health system. Right now we have an illness system. Sadly, I had to attend the funeral of Professor Anthony Staines yesterday, you know, giant in public health.
0: Yes, indeed. But we spoke to him many times on this program and others. Yeah,
5: wonderful person. But I talk about that we need a new theory of the business for health. And Anthony was very articulate. He said, you know, in Ireland and in many other Western, we choose to give health at the last possible moment in the most expensive place. So it costs 10 times more to be seen in a hospital than it does in a primary care center. And what we need to do is completely reimagine our health system. And we actually have a forcing function because not only, you know, have we the potential to do this, but we need to do it. I've worked in many different industries and you know, Conor might disagree with me, but you know, in medicine and in nursing, we have so many smart people come in with sort of great motivation, but I've never seen a more demoralized workforce. So we need to rethink how we actually do healthcare. You know,
0: so that means seeing people when they're well.
5: Exactly. Well, we spend in Europe and even less than that, we spend 97% of our budget on illness and just 3% on wellness. So we now need to change the focus from an illness system to a health system. And you and I, we become co-responsible for our health. Like, we have this ridiculous situation in Ireland. We are so far behind on digital health records. But Claire, would you outsource the management of your bank account to somebody else? You wouldn't. Dr. Frank Kenny says, you know, we know more about, you know, where our pizza's at from Domino's than we do about our own health. And there's a real opportunity. You know, there's a famous pioneering doctor in the US. He says the most underutilized resource in health is the patient themselves. So if you and I are empowered and educated, and I particularly advocate using our phone, we can have our personal electronic health record on our phone. And this can allow us to participate. But we already have empirical evidence in Ireland of how this new system is taking place. And I'll give you one example of productivity. So the average nurse maybe in a hospital supports maybe 6 patients, 8 patients, depending on their acuity. But in Bunclody and Wexford, Tunstall, they are supporting 55,000 older people live safely in their home. And they have a call center where one care worker supports 660 people. And this is an example of what we call the quintuple aim.
0: So that's a digital system, is it?
5: It's a digital system, but it also is a phone call. You know, the care operators speak to the, you know, the people living in their home once or twice a week, and social contact is incredibly important as well. So you might have heard the expression of every complex problem, there's a, you know, an answer that's a solution that's clear, simple, and wrong. But in this case, actually, there is a solution which is incredibly simple, which is to create a new theory of the business for health, which is about first restoring health. We do everything. We educate, we empower people to manage their health. So there's, you might have heard of the determinants of health. And the health system is only 10% or 20% of our outcomes. Mm-hmm. What really matters, 40% is our nutrition, our exercise. And in Ireland, for example, our diet is poor. We're the second most obese nation in Europe. We also, you know, more than 50% of us, according to the, you know, great Irish Life Health statement, aren't meeting our required step counts. Forward-looking companies like Singapore, they actually incentivize their citizens to, you know, do a certain amount of steps per day, to actually buy healthy food. So that's where we start. There's a lot of things around the social determinants of health, but we're actually in such a bad situation. We actually have the burning platform to do this, and Ireland could do it because we're so far behind in our electronic infrastructure. And unfortunately, what we're proposing to do is spend about $10 billion on old American technology that has failed in Finland, that has failed in Denmark, that has failed in Norway. And we can actually build the world's most advanced digital health system, where you and I and all our listeners have their electronic health records on their phone. I have an app on my phone, it's called Youth Health App. In 2 minutes doing a video check, it will give me 50 digital biomarkers that allow me to manage my health. And mm-hmm. if I see one going off, then I can arrange for a blood test, or I can go to, you know, the GP to get it
0: sorted. People will, the minute you talk about that, will talk about their concerns around their privacy.
5: Totally. And these are, but all of these can be managed. There are safeguards, and we're in a very uncertain world, and it's kind of an arms race between the good guys and the bad guys in cyber. But there are solutions to all of these. And there's a key issue, which is culture in the health service. What I experience, and it's not just in Ireland, but in the UK, Wes Streeting, the excellent health secretary, he said the NHS culture was the computer says no. And that is the culture. And there are very legitimate things or concerns around privacy and concerns, but they're all solvable. And
0: okay.
5: Every major corporation in the world is dealing with threats, and they can be managed.
0: Okay, I want to come back to Conor on that, because one of the issues outlined by Martin there very clearly was that the lack of digital records, and that that causes huge problems and stickiness within the health service. Is that your experience, Conor?
3: Absolutely. So we've been around the houses on electronic patient records in the emergency setting and in the hospital more generally. So we, now I am aware that there's a national electronic health record that is going for the second stage of tender. And that is great news, because we get patients coming into us at
0: Martin
3: 4 a.m.
0: Martin doesn't agree. He's shaking his head here beside me.
3: But let me just have you explain the situation.
0: But have you seen that digital record working, the new one?
3: So it's not clear what the new one will be yet. Yeah. It's out to tender.
0: Okay.
3: So but the point I was going to make, though, is that patients are coming in at all hours of the day or night with records that we don't have access to. So they will have medical histories that we simply do not have access to. So they might be on a list of drugs. That list of drugs may have been altered in recent times. There is no guarantee that the information that we have available to us when they're sick in the emergency department is contemporaneous, is up to date. And so we need a system that allows general practitioners, hospital staff, rehabilitation staff, see the patient and the patient themselves, see their record, rely on their record, that record is contemporaneous, is up to date.
0: Okay.
3: Like we wouldn't walking into a bank and having the bank manager come out with their ledger to and ring other banks around the place to find out what our state of accounts was with other banks. That's what we're doing.
0: We accept it, which is extraordinary. You want to come back in there, Martin?
5: Absolutely, and just acknowledge Connor is an amazing clinician, but we actually have the solution. Like, what's currently proposed is nuts. It is, you know, we're not going to have our first electronic health record in a hospital, you know, till, you know, I think 2029. But at Manuna University, working with the HSE, in spite of the HSE, we've actually built an electronic health record led by an amazing NHS nurse that came to Ireland, a lady called Maxine Radcliffe. There are 20,000 patients with really complex needs being supported in this platform in Dublin Midlands. And these are the IPAS applicants, the Roma and the homeless. Many of these people have maybe 200 or 300 interactions a year in 20 different locations, sometimes on the side. But everything is viewable on the platform, and this is actually working. In fact, several colleagues of Connor's from CUH reached out to me and our team to say, can we get this into CUH, because it's actually working. And sadly, after about a month, they said, this is too politically charged, the consultant, so we have to walk away from it. So we actually have a really important choice. It matters to all of our listeners, their families, their parents. We can do what everybody else did 15 years ago and buy old technology that actually isn't fit for us. Or we can actually build a technology that has moved ahead so fast.
0: Okay, I want to bring Aideen back in here. I mean, we've heard a lot about technological solutions and how they might help with the problems that we've been discussing, Aideen. But a lot of people want more face-to-face contact, don't they? I mean, when Martin is talking about an app that can check you out and so on, that's not going to suit very many people we're talking about, in particular the over 75s, you could argue.
4: No, and I suppose one of the things that we should be really proud of as a country, that we have a population that's aging longer in life. And that's something we should really celebrate as a country. But, you know, it's very clear that that brings with it its own complexities and challenges. And we're seeing that now in the front door of our health service in the emergency department. There's a few things I think we should be mindful of. You know, at the minute, there's quite a lot of reforms always ongoing in our health system. And again, now we have these regional health authorities in Ireland. That's a shift from the HSE. And only this week, I noticed that Scotland have cut their health boards again from 14 to 2. So they're taking an opposite approach. But ultimately, I wonder, and there was very little evidence about, do all these chops and changes that occur in our health system actually make it easier for the person who needs that face-to-face care? So we need to really look at and be a lot more ambitious in how we do things, and a lot more open to failure when we try stuff, because we need to learn it. So we do have to have a learning health system. So I think for me, when I was thinking about this morning, we need to probably think about the Department of Health itself and reconfigure it and broaden its role, and look at bringing in stuff like community development and sports. I was involved in a project with the with UCC colleagues on falls prevention for older people. So something very simple, Claire, when an older person falls, this was a community intervention in the local hall right across the country, where it would support the older person to appropriately get up from a fall and get back on a chair. And when I was talking to physios across the country about how they were managing that, they were applying for sports partnership funding. They were filling in forms every few months just to try and keep it going. And a big part of that intervention in the community was that it also provided a cup of tea after those classes for the older people. So there was also this community development thing happening. But it was separate from the Department of Health. So we need to look broadly at those types of interventions. And the other point I want to make, as someone who's from West Kerry and Dingle. In the last census, Dingle and Ballyshannon and Donegal had the oldest town population. So the average age in Dingle in that town is 44. So that's a population that's aging. And there's many reasons for that. It's a tourist town. There's challenges around housing. But there is a community hospital there, Ospedale Pobl Corcuvina. And that was a new hospital that was opened in 2008. And the plan for that hospital was that they would have 52 beds. And since 2008, they they haven't been able to scale up to the full capacity of that hospital because it's a broader challenge they have. The HSE have not been able to recruit and retain nursing staff at that hospital because they cannot get housing and they can't get appropriate cost rental. Okay. So we need to look at it as from a broader systems approach.
0: All right. Well, listen, I want to thank all of you for joining us on that today. That was Associate Professor Aideen Ní Hay. We also heard from Professor Martin Curley and the President of the Irish Association of Emergency Medicine, Conor Deasy. Thank you all three. Back after this.
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0: 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Now, the four-time Grand Slam tennis champion, Aryna Sabalenka, got into a bit of a battle with a reporter yesterday. So what happened was he commented on her switching into tournament mode after a week full of sponsorship events. This was all prior to the US Open. And in each of her last two press conferences, Aryna, who's the world number one, has taken the same question about whether or not she finds it difficult to switch into tournament mode after attending so many parties in New York before the Open. The assumption is in the question that you've enjoyed these parties and you're partying rather than attending an event because you have to, because a sponsor or somebody else has told you that you must be there. She seems to find this incredibly frustrating. Have a listen.
11: I'm sort of curious, how are you finding like your mood once now that the tournament has started? Obviously last week it's lots of parties and fun and stuff like that.
12: Guys are like a joke. Party is fun. Like why would you even say that? Why would you even think about that? Like, just because I posted like some activities with brands and you think that I've been fighting, not training?
11: I'm saying that there are a lot of events and things like that. I'm not saying you go to the parties and that you're...
12: You literally said that.
11: Excuse me?
12: Ah, come on.
11: So, now that the tournament started, do you find you're getting quite serious and combative?
12: Yeah, I wasn't serious before that. Next question.
0: I'm glad she stood up to that, because there was a real assumption that rather than those events that she went to being an obligation, that she was going to them to have fun and taking her eye off the ball. And clearly she wasn't. Probably in the lead up to those events, she was going, I have to go to this thing and I have to go to that thing. But what I really want to be doing is focusing on my tennis. And I can completely understand her frustration. If you have a different view, let me know on WhatsApp 087 1400 106. Now, the new Harry Potter trailer was released yesterday evening ahead of the new series arriving in December. It's already racked up over 20 million views on Instagram alone. The show has repeatedly found itself in the headlines though over the past 6 months, often relating to an actor attached to the show and whether they support J.K. Rowling's views on trans people. And that's all before an episode has even aired. Let's find out more about the new trailer and this new Harry Potter phenomenon. I'm joined by film reviewer Cara O'Doherty. Hello, Cara.
13: Hello.
0: Have you watched the trailer?
13: I have watched the trailer. I watched it a few times just to see if there was anything that I could pick out that was hidden in the background. And so far, I haven't found anything too odd or strange. It's very much what we imagine it will be. They have decided that this is a complete and utter, basically, redo of the films. Each season, they have two seasons commissioned so far. The plan is 7 seasons, and each season will be dedicated to one of the books.

0: familiar with the original product that they might just feel uneasy with this new version?
1: So the thing about Harry Potter is that the biggest people behind it who buy all of the merchandise and love it are adults who grew up with it. So kids now, first time kids who are coming to it, they probably aren't as aware as adults are that actors change, that things move around. So I think in a way, the adults who watch it certainly have been very vocal about certain elements. At the same time, I think most people will lap this up. I mean, Harry Potter has become more than just the films and the books. It is the merchandising, it's the coziness of it. People dip into Harry Potter, they're not feeling well, they go home, they put it on their couch, they cuddle up to it. Very good friends of mine had a Harry Potter theme wedding, which was gorgeous. It was so much fun. So it's become this very different thing. But the way that adults are behaving, or I should say, some adults are behaving over a particular casting is absolutely horrible. Really good actor, Papa Say, has been cast as Professor Snape, taking over from the great Alan Rickman. And Papa Asedu is a black actor. And the backlash online was absolutely extreme, saying you can't have a black actor play Snape. And that in particular was ruining the books and the films for people, which in this day and age is pretty horrifying. But we know this happens.
0: It's also a silly argument, because there's no reason why you can't have a black actor.
1: Absolutely.
0: There is actually no reason. It's not written into the book.
1: No, it's one of those bizarre things that people run away with. I mean, it was like the time when the people went mad about the Little Mermaid, and she was a blue mermaid under the sea. And people still got annoyed that their childhood was being ruined, which is just, that's one major debate that's pretty hard to understand. The other major backlash is, of course, J.K. Rowling has very definitive stands on trans people. And it's not just her commentary. She has gotten into fights with people online. She has gotten particularly vicious towards people. It really has become a very nasty situation. So a lot of the actors who have signed on have come out and said, like Nick Frost is playing Hagrid. He has come out and said he doesn't align with her views, but he wants to be part of it. Belle Powley, she plays Petunia. She has said that she really hates everything that she has said, but she adores Harry Potter and she has to be part of this. John Lithgow, the same. He said there's no evidence of her views in the books. The books are lovely. He's playing Dumbledore, who is a beautiful character. So it's interesting, actors who very publicly saying, nah, don't agree, but I'm still signing on.
0: And when I saw yesterday that they had redesigned some of the logos for or symbols that represent the houses in the school, like Slytherin and so on, that did feel a bit cash grabby, didn't it?
1: It did. Now, I tend not to be cynical, but I am very cynical about this one. And I think the main issue is the fact that J.K. Rowling herself is behind this. She's an executive producer on the show. So they are saying this is the same world. It's not like where we look at the Lord of the Rings films and then the Rings of Power TV show, which are entirely different entities and set at different times with different showrunners, different people involved. When you're the woman behind it all and you're making this new thing, she's creating new merchandise.
0: Yes.
1: Because without a doubt, people will run out and buy the new scarves and the blankets. And we saw before over the years, Penny's has stocked a huge range of Harry Potter. I can't count. I haven't got enough fingers to count people that I know who will run out and buy the new stuff. Now, you can say, look, if an adult wants to fall into a pit of buying merchandise, fair play to them, go off and have fun with themselves. But I do think it's a cash grabby move. If you're saying you want this to be the same but expanded, then keep those hallmarks the same so that people don't fall into that trap of wanting to buy everything.
0: I'm thinking about the children who play the lead characters in this. So you're saying that they're going to make 7 seasons, are they? And each season will be a book. I mean, that's their entire childhood mapped out, isn't it?
1: Yes, it is. Now, it's the first two were, they've filmed the first one, and the second one is going into production. The other series aren't greenlit, but there's no reason why they won't be. I mean, this is going to be hugely successful. So yeah, those actors, they're now, that's them. That's them until they're probably finished school.
0: Absolutely.
1: Now, there's already been an interesting choice. Gracie Cochran, who's playing Ginny Weasley, has filmed season one and has announced that she won't be returning for season two due to unforeseen circumstances. So that's an interesting one.
0: Oh.
1: She's about 12, whether it's a

0: family decision or what. Nobody's saying. So it'll be interesting to see if there will be other changes, and whether these kids can kind of last the journey of it.
1: It's easy to be very cynical about it and to suggest that it's not going to be successful. But when you see the viewing figures for that trailer alone, what did I say, 20 million since it went
0: it's
1: up
0: gone
1: last
0: up,
1: night?
0: Instagram has gone up to 29 million.
1: It's extraordinary,
0: TikTok
1: isn't it?
0: Is over 15, something like that. I was checking the numbers just before I come on to see what it. So yeah, I mean, there is huge interest. I mean, I did a quick poll with friends last night. I was sending messages out going, what's your thoughts? And it was interesting. Some people came back saying they just think the problems with the woman behind it all, that it's just too much for them.
1: Mm-hmm.
0: And others came back and said, it's a different thing. They can separate the art from the creator, and that they just love Harry Potter too much to not want more. And you said at the start there, when you watch the trailer, you know, you do get the warm fuzzies and you're like, oh, they're so cute. They're back. Look at that.
1: I did feel excited for it. And I did feel like, it is something that I will make sure to watch. John has been in touch and he says that original Harry Potter film's popularity came from legions of fans who had read the books. And I think the implication in John's text is that people don't read the books anymore. They do, though.
0: Oh, they do.
1: They do.
0: Those books haven't stopped.
1: They do in my house anyway. They've
0: all
1: read
0: the
1: books.
0: Absolutely. You can say, no, they're always selling. They're always doing well. And if you're on a Dart or a Lewis or a bus, there's a very good chance you'll see at least one person pull out a copy, whether they're whether they're a little kid or whether they're a lot older. And these books have legs. I mean, it's crazy to think, and it makes me feel quite old, that these are now 29 years old. It's 29 years since the first book came out. Mm-hmm. Which is hard to believe, but it's also remarkable that in less than 30 years they've had 8 films, the spin-offs, and now they're going to do another 8 or 7 years of TV.
1: Alright, well, it's if you haven't seen the trailer, people who are listening, it's well worth having a look at it, because it might whet your appetite coming up to Christmas. Are we allowed to say that word? Probably not. Too soon.
0: You've done it now.
1: I've done it now. It's out of the bag, but it's written all over the trailer, isn't it? That's when they're coming out. That's when these things are going to be released. Anyway, Cara, thank you so much for being with us. We'll talk to you again when the thing is out and we can go through whether it's any good or not. That's Cara O'Doherty, film reviewer. Coming up next, we're going to be talking about wills and probate and inheritance. And I know lots of people have lots of questions about those things, so do get them into us now, because our expert Owen Burke will be here to answer your questions. The WhatsApp number is 087 1400 106.
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5: 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About 100.
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1: Well, thank you very much for all of your questions on wills and probate and inheritance. And they're still coming in. There's plenty of time to get them in to us. 087 1400 106. Because Owen Burke is sitting beside me here, partner and chartered tax advisor in the property and private client team at Hayes Solicitors. And Owen, you're here to answer all of these questions that are flying in. But I first want to ask you, what does it look like if a person dies without a will in place? So what is facing the family left behind?
14: Good morning, Claire, and thanks for having me. Yes, so if a person doesn't make a will, they're deemed to die what we call intestate. So under the rules of intestacy, the law decides what happens to a person's assets in those circumstances. So the choice is taken away from the person in relation to how their assets get distributed after their death. So if I could give a few examples, if a person has a spouse and they don't have children, well, then their entire estate passes to their surviving spouse. If they have a spouse and they do have children, the estate is going to be split. So 2/3 of the estate is going to go to the spouse and 1/3 is going to go to the children. And you can see where that might be impractical. If there are very young children, they're inheriting property, and it mightn't be appropriate in those circumstances.
1: Just in terms of the logistics then, if somebody dies without a will, does it make life more difficult in terms of, and is there a longer timeline for distribution of the assets?
14: It certainly can make it a little bit more difficult, because one of the family members is going to have to step up and decide who is going to administer the estate. If there are 3 or 4 children, it could be one or all of those. Whereas when there's a will involved, a person is nominated and they're the executor and they're the person that will administer the estate.
1: Okay, well, we come to some of these questions, many of them coming in. Myself and my husband need to do our will. They want to know, is doing the will by ourselves a bad option? So they want to sit down and work it out between themselves.
14: Certainly they should sit down and work out what they want to do, who they want to appoint as their executors. In terms of drafting the will, I suppose as a solicitor, I'm naturally going to say, yes, it is a bad idea to do a homemade will in the same way.
1: But you could.
14: You certainly could, and there's no requirement that you use a solicitor.
1: And it would be valid.
14: It would be valid, so long as it's in writing and there are 2 independent witnesses.
1: But you'd need to know what you were doing, because there's going to be implications around all of the decisions that you make. I saw another question there where a grandfather wants to leave a substantial cash amount to grandchildren. Mm. You'd need to know that there is going to be an inheritance tax implication for those.
14: Of course, because when drafting your will, you need to think about not just where the assets are going, but what the tax implications are going to be for the person receiving the asset and whether they've received benefits in the past that may have tax implications now. So certainly taking advice from professionals would certainly be recommended.
1: You can do it, but it mightn't be advisable. Now, this listener says, I'm due to inherit a house my late uncle owned, but his sister is allowed to live there until she dies as part of the will. If she goes into a nursing home or moves in with her daughter, can I take control of that house?
14: So certainly that would be a common enough scenario where maybe siblings are living together and the sister in this case is left with what would be normally termed a right of residence in the house for her lifetime. And the question is whether the person who is ultimately getting the house can move into the house when she moves out to a nursing home. It's going to depend on the terms of the will. Sometimes those clauses are drafted in such a way that the sister is allowed to live there for her lifetime, full stop, or it could be that she's allowed to live there until she moves elsewhere or has other accommodation. Mm-hmm. So they'd need to just examine the terms
1: of the will. What if it doesn't specify in the will?
14: In that scenario, the person ultimately inheriting the house is stuck with the right of residence for the sister. That doesn't mean that that person can't move into the house and live there if the sister has moved to a nursing home, but they would have a difficulty selling that house to somebody else because the right of residence would be a burden on the title retained.
1: This listener has made a will for their three children, but they think they want to make a small change to leave the car to one of my children. So that's a fairly minor change, but they want to know, do I have to make a new will or can I write down my wishes and sign it?
14: The thing about letters of wishes is they're not binding on executors, and the only document that can transfer property is a validly executed will. So I would encourage that person to update their will. Just bear in mind with cars, you know, is it their current car? What if they change their car? Is it the car that they have at the date of death that they want to take into account? They could, for something like that, talk to their executors and say that they want the car given to one of the children as part of that child's share of the estate, without specifying in it.
1: But and that would be enough, would it?
14: That would be up to the executors. The executors wouldn't be bound mm-hmm. by that. So
1: who do you pick as an executor? Like, what are the rules around that? Can you have anybody?
14: Absolutely, anybody can act as an executor. It's a common misconception that a beneficiary can't be an executor. They can be, and I certainly encourage beneficiaries to be executors. Generally, I would say appoint two executors in your will. Somebody that is practical, somebody that will get the job done, somebody that has a degree of common sense. Importantly, they don't have to be professionally qualified. They don't have to be solicitors or accountants. They can be if you want them to be. But somebody who will get the job done, make the phone calls, practical about mm-hmm. clearing out the house, dealing with undertakers, solicitors and things.
1: Can
14: like
1: you change
14: that.
1: Your executor if you've a terrible row with somebody who you've appointed? can you go back and make a change?
14: Absolutely. And we would always encourage people to keep their wills under review and update them as circumstances change. For example, an executor might die or might have moved out of the country or might have a conflict of interest in relation to the estate. So mm-hmm. it might be appropriate for somebody else okay. to be appointed.
1: This listener says, my parents were told they were left a share of two properties 4 years ago. One of the properties has been sold, but the other has not. They've heard nothing about why there's a delay and they've received nothing. What can they do?
14: It's common that estates can take a long time to be processed. It would be unusual if they were in fact left properties or shares of properties that they haven't been contacted by the solicitor administering the estate. Mm. So they should try to determine who the solicitor for the estate is, who the executors are, and are they in fact beneficiaries? Lots of people get told they might be beneficiaries in estates, but maybe the person changed their will or something like that.
1: Mm-hmm. So you mightn't be a beneficiary at all.
14: You mightn't be a beneficiary at all,
1: so
14: correct.
1: If you feel that an executor is delaying the distribution of the assets, can you do anything if you're a beneficiary? So you're expecting to get, you know, 20,000 from Auntie Mary's, no sign of it. What can you do?
14: There is a procedure there where a beneficiary can effectively sue an executor in the courts in order to force them to
1: That's quite the step, though, isn't
14: it? But it is quite a drastic step to take, and perhaps for 20,000 it mightn't necessarily be worth pursuing that. Now, an executor does have the commonly referred to executor's year, so a year from the date of death of the person in order to administer the estate, and they're protected during that year, so they can't be sued during that year. But after that, the beneficiaries can pursue the executors.
1: Right.
14: And it may be that it's just taking time to sell a property, or there might have been a tax problem or something
1: like
14: that.
1: Yeah, but once you have that explained to you as a beneficiary, you probably understand it. It's not knowing that is the problem. Can you ask about the thresholds from aunts and uncles to nieces and nephews? Now, this is a big issue. When we talk about wills and probate on the programme, we hear about this a lot. They want to know, is the threshold the same if it's a bloodline relationship or a niece or nephew by marriage?
14: Yes, it's a common misconception here. It's the bloodline relationship, which is the... So we have three different thresholds for tax purposes. Your listeners will be familiar with children can receive €400,000 tax-free. The next group is siblings and nieces and nephews, and those nieces and nephews are your bloodline nieces and nephews. Nieces and nephews by marriage fall into group C, and they can only receive €20,000 tax-free. Mm-hmm. So important to distinguish between those.
1: And do people often not know about those limits, Owen, when they come to see you?
14: They can, yes. Lots of people will have a degree of information about, they'll have heard on programs like this or read in the newspapers, and they'll have some familiarity with it, but they mightn't necessarily be familiar with who falls into which category, and mm-hmm. that can have a significant bearing on how assets are distributed in the estate.
1: This listener is an executor of four wills and doesn't want to be the executor for one of the individuals, and they weren't asked. Can they ask the solicitor to do it instead of me when the person dies, or will I be brave and tell the person that I don't want to do it? So you've been asked to be, or you've been appointed executor, you don't want to do it. What can you do?
14: I would always say to people when they're making their wills, talk to your executors and make sure they're aware that they're being appointed. Nobody likes a surprise afterwards. The person mightn't want to be the executor, mm-hmm. as in this case. If a person is appointed, they can step back, they can renounce their position. That can leave the estate somewhat messy, because is there another executor that can act? Can a beneficiary step up to act? The executor can't decide themselves to just ask the solicitor mm-hmm. to act. That's not possible
1: right.
14: in those
1: areas. But if you say, I'm not doing that, I don't want to do it, a solution will be found.
14: There is a solution under the legislation, yes, that a uh-huh. beneficiary
1: but it's, can But it's messy, you're saying?
14: It can be messier and a little bit more time-consuming to do with it.
1: Will we try and squeeze in one more? We will. 12 years ago, my nephew received an inheritance that was above the maximum inheritance tax. So he paid tax on the amount less the allowance. So in that case, the nephew would have gotten, not sure what the amounts are here, or who was leaving him. So it could have been 400,000 or it could have been 20,000. I'm not sure.
14: Exactly, yes.
1: I'm planning to include him in my will for a substantial amount. So this is the aunt. Has he any allowance now? Does his full entitlement, which he used up years ago, have an impact? It does, doesn't it?
14: It absolutely does.
1: So over your lifetime.
14: You're correct, because the thresholds are lifetime thresholds that a person has. So if that nephew had received money from his parent 12 years ago, they're a different category, so he might have his full tax-free threshold available from his aunt now. But if 12 years ago he had received that money from another uncle, aunt, a sibling or a grandparent and has used up his thresholds, he has zero threshold now. So anything he receives now from his aunt will be fully taxable. Okay,
1: so
14: 33%.
1: Just to be clear about it, he can get 400,000 from a parent.
14: Correct,
1: tax-free.
14: Yes.
1: And
14: plus
1: he can get
14: 40,000 from an aunt.
1: From an aunt. Anything
14: plus,
1: else?
14: Plus €20,000 from his next door neighbour that's not related to him.
1: Okay, so and after that, once he hits 460, using up all of that, then he is taxed at what rate?
14: 33%.
1: On everything above that?
14: Above that, unless he qualifies for, there are certain reliefs for farms and businesses and
1: which we might
14: charities.
1: Talk about again, because that's an important difference, isn't it? But in general, 460 is the very outside of it.
14: It's the maximum you can get from the three groups.
1: Okay, and after that it's 33%. All right, we will leave it there. Owen, thank you very much for your wisdom and experience there. That's Owen Burke from Hayes Solicitors. We'll take a break, back with more after this.
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1: 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The jury in the Lindsay Clancy trial are told to keep deliberating and how to upcycle unwanted things around the house. First, though, it's time for the news with Eamon Torsney.
2: Across Ireland, this is the home of conversation that counts. 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
25: It's 11 o'clock. Good morning. Forecasters say it's almost certain this year's El Nino will intensify into a very strong event in the coming months and last until February next year. The World Meteorological Organization is warning El Nino is rapidly strengthening in the Pacific, increasing the risk of flooding, drought and extreme heat. The naturally occurring phenomenon normally takes place every 2 to 7 years. Climate scientist Cathal Nolan says the impact in Ireland is somewhat unknown.
26: It usually transpires that when we see strong El Nino events, we typically see milder and wetter conditions during the autumn and the first half of the winter. That leads to an increased risk of stormy conditions. It leads to an increased risk of flooding events.
25: Donald Trump is expected to visit President Catherine Connolly at Oras an Uachtaráin next week. It's thought the US President will fly into Dublin on September 12th with a trip to the Phoenix Park planned before travelling to Doonbeg for the Irish Open Golf Tournament. The EPA has launched an investigation into a data centre in West Dublin after several noise complaints. The Environmental Protection Agency says it first got a complaint about the new Echelon facility in Clondalkin in mid-July, with another 12 since then. The company has brought in acoustic consultants to investigate and installed noise monitoring sensors along the boundary of the site. There are calls for an all-island action against illegal fireworks. It comes as videos posted on social media appear to show young people firing fireworks at one another and at members of the public. Fine Gael councillor Gail Ralph says fireworks are being bought in the north, where there are registered firework retailers and being transported over the border.
27: I've written to the Garda Commissioner and to the First Minister in Northern Ireland because I think we need an all-island approach. I've asked the First Minister to consider prohibiting the sale of the fireworks in Northern Ireland.
25: And Westlife have been announced as the music headliners for Katie Taylor's Croke Park fight. It comes just days ahead of the band's 25th anniversary tour, which begins in Dublin. Katie Taylor takes on Flora Pilli this Saturday in Croke Park. That's it for now. More at 12.
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4: Good morning, I'm Cameron Hill. Shamrock Rovers have confirmed that striker Rory Gaffney has called time on his playing career. The 36-year-old scored 50 goals in 187 appearances for the Hoops, where he won 5 league titles as well as last year's FAI Cup. The Tuam native also enjoyed spells at Bristol Rovers, Walsall and Cambridge United. There's more second round action at the US Open today. Third seed Felix Auger-Aliassime takes on Karen Khachanov in the men's singles, while Italy's Flavio Cabolli will lock horns with Tristan Schoolcate of Australia. In the women's draw, home favourite Coco Gauff takes on Spain's Paula Badosa. And the Ireland women's cricketers played the second of 3 one-day internationals against England in Derby this afternoon. Gabby Lewis's side set a record target at bat in their opening ODI on Tuesday before the hosts eventually won by 6 wickets. Play is due to get underway this afternoon at the county ground from 1 o'clock. 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
25: Well, a mix of light scattered showers and hazy sunshine for a time before more rain develops later. Highest temperatures 17 to 22 degrees. And now you're up to date on News Talk.
1: Eamon, thank you very much. You're welcome back to the programme. You're listening to the Clare Byrne Show on News Talk. And coming up in this hour, the Lindsay Clancy trial is at a standstill in the United States.
5: There is no reason to suppose that the case will ever be submitted to 12 persons more intelligent, more impartial, or more competent to decide it. And with this in mind, it's your duty to decide the case.
1: Are you considering a clear out? Well, we've tips on how to turn your everyday household waste into things that you might want to keep.
6: Egg cartons, milk cartons, yogurt containers, even things like toilet paper rolls, vitamin bottles. I'm going to turn them into things that you actually want to keep in your home. So no fancy supplies, just everyday items that we normally toss without a second thought.
1: If you want to send us a message this morning on WhatsApp, the number is 087 1400 106, or you can email clareburn@newstalk.com. We are a little over 48 hours away from Katie Taylor's farewell fight against Flora Pilley in Croke Park in front of 83,000 people. You might have heard in Eamon's news bulletin there that Westlife have been confirmed as the headline music act on the night. Well, here's Katie's promoter, Eddie Hearn, talking about how significant he thinks the event will be.
7: The single greatest moment I will ever feel in boxing is Saturday night. Honestly, it will be, I was listening to her ring walk song on the, well, as I landed, and I was the hairs on my arms were just standing up. It's going to be just so, so iconic, this event. And, you know, right up there with, I think, anything the sport has ever seen.
1: That's what Eddie Hearn thinks about it, and I wonder how my next guest feels. Someone who knows Katie very well, Eric Donovan, is a psychotherapist, coach and former boxing champion. Hello, Eric.
8: Hello, Claire. How are you?
1: Lovely to talk to you. It is such a special night, isn't it? I think everybody's getting that goosebump feeling ahead of it. But in particular, I would imagine people in your business, people who know Katie very well, and yourself, someone who grew up with her, essentially.
8: Yeah, for sure. You know, when I think about this, I'm trying to put it into context for people. It's like, you know, when we have a family wedding, everybody is just so excited for the big wedding and the big day. And this is like, Katie's given, you know, Irish boxing and Irish sport a big wedding day in the most fabulous location of all, Croke Park. Like, who could have guessed this when she was, you know, when she boxed in the first female sanctioned bout 25 years ago in the National Stadium, that her career would go on to lead to such greatness. It's absolutely phenomenal, and I'm super excited for Saturday night.
1: And what I love seeing this week and over the last couple of weeks, Eric, with Katie, is that she seems to be able to give herself the space and grace to appreciate it.
8: Yeah, well, somewhat, you know, because, like, it's very difficult as well, I suppose, to be, like, to soak it all up, but to also remain focused, because a lot of people are talking about her walking out in front of 80,000 people, 8,000 plus on Saturday night. What's she going to be like? Is she going to be able to keep her emotions in check? And she's going to have to, because like, you can't be inside the ring and outside the ring at the same time. She's going to have to keep her eye on the ball, because she's got a very live opponent in Flora Pilly, and she's a valid, worthy champion, and she's there on merit and deserves to be there. And she's nothing to lose either, so she's going to probably just roll the dice. And if she, you know, she has the chance of creating one of the biggest upsets of all time in sport. So we hope that Katie remains focused and doesn't get too caught up in the whole carnival of it all.
1: Mm-hmm. Well, I think the carnival really is the thing that she, knowing her and seeing her over the years, she's less likely to get caught up in that side of it and more bogged down in the competition and in how she needs to be as a professional athlete. That's just who she is, isn't it?
8: Yeah, she's the constant pro. She's just so reliable, so professional, and she always gives, you know, 100%. She knows, she carries out due diligence on absolutely everything in her preparation, her focus, her rituals, everything that she goes through. She, you know, this is textbook to her, mm-hmm. and routine to her. And I don't imagine there will be anything less than the same, you know, 100% preparation from Katie Taylor on Saturday night. But I think all of us are going to be in for, we're the real winners, because we're going to be in for a spectacle.
1: Yeah, I mean, there's no doubt about it. A spectacle is exactly what it's going to be. Just going back to your early days sparring with Katie Taylor, I get the impression from what you've said about it and what I've read about it that it was a bit weird, was it, at the beginning?
8: Somewhat. Like, I don't want to say that Katie kind of stood out like a sore thumb or anything, because to be honest with you, and I mean this with all due respect, even though she was the only female in the men's team at the start, she was just like one of the boys to us, because she was so capable. She could handle herself, so she didn't look vulnerable or anything like that. And I was the same weight as Katie. We were always around the same weight category, so she used to give me very tough, difficult, challenging sparring sessions. So I respected her, she respected me. But there was a time when, like, you wouldn't be going into the ring to spar Katie with any bad intentions or malice in your mind, you know what I mean? Like, it would be very technical, very very professional, and very, very intense as well, because she was always, like, Katie was dreaming of becoming an Olympic champion before women's boxing was even an Olympic sport, you know. So that was her dreams. Her dreams were bigger than herself at the time, and bigger than reality at the time, but she never let go of the fact. And I just think that there in itself is just extraordinary.
1: Didn't you get a telling off from your coach, though, for holding back when you were sparring, which I can kind of understand, because it's a bit odd, isn't it, to be sent in those circumstances? But what, you were told go back in and fight like you would anybody else?
8: Yeah, well, I kind of just, there was one particular day where I was kind of just going through the motions, and, you know, one person you don't want to be going through the motions against is Katie Taylor, because she'll make you pay a price for it. And she kind of, like, you know, she whooped me a little bit, like, she punished me for being that mediocre, for being my mediocre self at the time. And my coach got on to me, and I got out of the ring, like, Sorrentia, who's former technical coach of the Irish boxing team, now has joined up with Billy Walsh at Team USA. But Zora said to me afterwards, he goes, Gary, what are you doing? Like, you know, you're so bad. Like, you know, and he just pointed out my mistakes and stuff. And then I turned around and said to him, Zora, I'm sparring Katie. Like, and then he got really angry at me, and he said, Eric, you don't understand. She is a professional athlete, and she is a potential Olympic champion. You need to, you know. So he was kind of angry, but I listened to him, and I got his point, you know. And from that, I had to change my views, and from that point, I did. I had to, and I treated Katie as the professional athlete she was, and never sparred her any different ever since. And we went on to have great careers. Katie's career is legendary, iconic, and she has inspired millions and millions of people around the world, generations to come.
1: And you had the eyewitness, you know, viewpoint of her battle to have boxing included in the Olympics, and you saw it firsthand how devastated she was when it wasn't included in the Beijing Olympics. Tell me a bit about that.
8: Yeah, because Katie won her first world title in 2005. So, you know, and women's boxing was kind of, well, it was gathering pace now at that time, world boxing. And there was a lot of quality in it. And there was, you know, rumors that it was going to be in the Beijing Olympics. I think maybe unofficially she was told, like, she made promises that they were going to have it. And they were very excited about it becoming an Olympic sport in Beijing. And then when the news came about that it wasn't going, I remember she was dejected, deflated. But you know what? She always kept her grace. And that's one thing about Katie. Like, she never really flinches in terms of, like, through all the conflict, through all the personal adversities and everything that she had to overcome, she still always managed to keep herself, you know, keep level-headed, stay grounded and not lose character or change her personality or who she is or her true nature, and just kept her head down and kept working away. The constant professional. And then eventually when she got her chance for London, like, well, before London, she was told to go to, she was invited to box on the final of the World Male Boxing Championships in Chicago in 2007. That was a world championships that I was actually at and boxed in. And Katie was invited to box on the final day of that against the world number three boxer from Canada. And Katie was number one at the time. And mm-hmm. in the dressing room before she went out, the officials came in and spoke to her, the Olympic officials, and said, look, you're boxing here for to have women's boxing in the next Olympics in London.
1: Like an audition or like a...
8: Literally, you're going out here to perform. Your performance is going to decide whether women's boxing is going to be included in the roster for the London Olympics.
1: Go out there and convince us, yeah.
8: Yeah, but you know what? She went out and she delivered a masterclass and she got a standing ovation in the arena and everything. It was incredible.
1: Mm-hmm. What pressure, mm-hmm. though.
8: Yeah.
1: What pressure to be told that. I suppose it reminds us, Eric, of what she has mm-hmm. done for women's boxing.
8: She's just changed the game completely. And what I love to see as well is, like, I'm a head coach here in Drogheda Boxing Club, and the other night we had Deirdre Gogarty, who is, Deirdre is one of the original trailblazers who is from Drogheda originally, but had to move to the US in the late 80s, early 90s, because women's boxing wasn't sanctioned in Ireland and she really wanted to box. So she's Ireland's first ever female professional world boxing champion. And there's a statue here of her in Drogheda, the only female boxing statue in Europe. And they're just home from the US now for the fight, and she called down to the club last night. I had about 50 young kids in the club last night, about 15 of them were girls, and she took loads of them on the pads. And just, that's legacy. Katie said that's legacy. To see all the boxing clubs around Ireland with packed to the rafters with young girls and women is, that's, you know, I mean, that in her opinion is legacy, and I don't think you can get a greater legacy than that.
1: Mm-hmm. I think you're right, and I've spoken to Deirdre before, but we're going to be speaking to her tomorrow on the program as well, ahead of the match at the weekend. I'm really looking forward to it. Eric, it's been great to talk to you. Thanks so much. You've given us a real sense of just the scale of the occasion, and isn't it lovely to get the opportunity to appreciate Katie Taylor in this way at the end of her career? It doesn't often come around in this way.
8: No, it doesn't. And I think Katie is she's a uniting force. There's a lot of division in this country, but Katie Taylor's the one person that unites everybody. I can't think of anybody that doesn't love Katie Taylor. So we're all going to be standing united on Saturday night, and hopefully Katie can get the job done.
1: Eric, thank you so much. Eric Donovan there, really good to talk to you. Well, it's been confirmed that adult fares for public transport are going to increase by an average of 15% from January next year. This is an announcement just made by the National Transport Authority, which we were talking about earlier, and most people were upset about the fact that the €2 90-minute fare in the greater Dublin area is going to go from €2 to €2.30. The NTA has also said that the fares will increase by 15%, but they're below inflation and so on, and they've given their reasons. And they are going to reduce many child fares, particularly in regional towns and cities, and the free travel for those over 66 and under 9 will continue. Henry McKean has been out and about on this very topic this morning. He has met commuters in Balbriggan train station in North County Dublin to get their reaction to the news.
9: Well, I think it's terrible when you think about it, because they're trying to tell us get out of your car. The public transport is not great anyway, and now they're putting it up, so that's going to totally discourage people to go, and anyone who's on a low income, it's not fair.
10: Will you feel a 15% increase?
9: 15, yeah. Absolutely, 100%.
10: I will definitely feel
9: she's
10: it.
9: She's got children.
10: I've got two kids.
9: Two teenagers.
10: And if I'm going to the hospital, that's forking out more money for me that I don't have. And if public transport was more regulated, if it's more public transport, lower rates on bus fare, people will use the public transport more instead of using their cars.
11: The minister's saying the money will go to expand the network.
9: Oh, yeah, when?
10: That's a
9: when?
10: Poo.
9: No,
10: I'm
9: seriously,
10: sorry.
9: When is that going to happen? Like, they're saying that all the time, and, like, we're still short of buses. You're still waiting hours for buses, and then with the traffic jams and whatever, buses are being delayed, and you're standing out, and winter's coming now, people are going to be standing out in the rain, waiting for buses.
10: And there's the ghost buses as well, and I think that's just ridiculous. People have to wait for these so-called buses. More buses, less fare. It would work way much better, like the European countries.
9: Yeah, and they're always overpacked and they might just pass you by.
11: 15% extra on your train fare, bus fare. How do you feel?
12: Obviously not happy about it. It's people get the bus, train every day, and adding 15% to a daily commute, whether that be twice a day, three times a day, that can add up a lot over the week. So I think it's something that should be readdressed, to be honest.
1: Yeah, so commuters there speaking to our own Henry McKean in Balbriggan. We've a statement from the Transport Minister, Dara O'Brien, who says it's a crucial step to expand capacity across our public transport service. The expansion will allow approximately 140 new and improved services and signals one of the most ambitious in-year investments across our flagship programmes, such as Connecting Ireland and Bus Connects in recent years. Well, earlier this morning when we were speaking about this on the programme, we were talking to Jason Cullen from the Commuters Coalition, and he said bah humbug to that logic because he reckons that the spending on the expansion of public transport is all included and it is budgeted for in the National Development Plan and is not paid for through increased fares. But we will hear more about that throughout the day on News Talk. No doubt, coming up on the programme, we're going to talk about how to upcycle unwanted items from around the house. But up next, how much does financial stress impact you?
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1: There's a lot of money in the cash machine. 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Do you worry about money on a regular basis? Well, there's a new survey out today which suggests that you're not alone because one in five people said that financial stress is a regular or a constant part of their lives. I'm joined on the line by Aideen Finnegan, who's presenter of the Better With Money podcast with the Irish Times, and Robert Whelan, who's a financial advisor with Rockwell Financial Management, who's with me here in the studio. Aideen, I was wondering when I saw this, did they ask the question in September? Because it is an absolutely brutal month for money going out, isn't it?
4: It really is, because you're coming off the back of the summer and, you know, if you had to plug gaps in childcare and, you know, maybe you went on a holiday and then the back to school costs and then you're looking ahead to the big C in December. Yeah, it's a scary month. I really do identify with that. I would definitely be the one in five worrying about the money. I kind of thought I needed to lay this out. So I went on the CSO website to look at what the median gross earnings are in Ireland, and they are that's €38,000 a year. If you use an average, it's €49,000 a year. So we say I went on to Deloitte then to look at their tax calculator and find out how much you'd be left with. So I pretended to be a couple using those figures. 38,000 and 49,000 gives you €87,000 a year. So after calculating tax, if you have two children, you're paying about, you get about €6,000 a month, which sounds like a lot, doesn't it? But if you think about it, right, you've got your mortgage or your rent. You'd be paying one or two of those things. Childcare, potentially, groceries, health insurance, maybe, phone bill, energy bill, car or whatever transport you use, TV and internet, maybe a streaming service, maybe two. And then you have big expenditures during the year. You've got TV license, you've got the property tax if you own a home, you have Christmas and back to school, which we mentioned, maybe a holiday, maybe a wedding or several weddings. And that's before I talk about any fun stuff like eating out or going to a gig or a football match. And I haven't included unforeseen expenses like, you have to have a consultant support appointment, or you have to replace a tire on your car, or your kids are invited to a birthday party and now you have to go buy a present a couple of times a month. So you can see where you would really start to worry when you're trying to make that stretch.
1: Mm-hmm. And I see as well that women feel greater financial pressure than men. 8 in 10 women say they're worried or stressed about money to some degree. And this affects younger people. So those over 55 feel more in control. The thing is, Robert, that financial stress is a horrible thing because it never goes away, does it?
18: No, it doesn't. And listen, any stress is horrible. Financial stress is because you feel like you've more control over it. Because you're kind of like, and because where it impacts on people is, it's almost like there's so many things that they've no control over with regard to financial stress, but then they're going, and Aideen mentioned salaries, they're kind of going, should I be earning more? Is it down to me? And that, I do find people who kind of go, is my financial stress a consequence of the fact that I should be earning more and I'm incapable of it? And that becomes another thing that they have to deal with. But it's always there. And I think what struck me was the difference between men and women. I'm sure we'll get into that. But it is always there.
1: We might be in the same financial predicament.
18: This is the point.
1: Feel it differently,
18: completely.
1: Right?
18: I know this is going to shock the pair of you, but men tend to overestimate our capabilities. but in my experience, no matter how successful, financially put together, how organized, diligent, amazingly put together financially. If I meet two people, man and a woman, same age, the woman will go, I'm not 100%. You're just naturally, you have a natural tendency, and that's fine. And men have a natural tendency on the other side. I think how it impacts people is in terms of decisions that they make. I suppose from my perspective is, with any form of stress, find the source of it and rationalize it as much as you can, but don't let it consume you, because it only leads to other issues, unfortunately. Mm-hmm.
1: But the problem is, prices have gone so much up so much over the last couple of years that it's really hard to reduce financial stress because the money's all gone.
18: Yeah, I know. And it's like anything, it's like back to basics. It's you cut your cloth according to its width, and there's people who listen to this going, I've cut my cloth, there's literally just the stitching left, and I totally get that. But there is no easy answer other than the cash machine. Do you know what I'm trying to say? All jokes aside, it's like, where I see it is, like I do videos on Instagram and TikTok, and anytime that we put anything up on inheritance tax, the numbers for the views and engagement go through the roof. And that tells me that there's a cohort of the people who are following us who see almost that as like the golden ticket to future for financial stress, because it's almost like, I'll never get ahead, but inheritance tax is important. Like, how much am I going to get? How do I calculate it? It's just, to me, it's a little window into where certainly millennials, Gen Z are looking at potentially as a method of alleviating financial stress.
1: Yeah, so what we're learning, Aideen, is there's not much we can do about this. We're going to be under pressure. It's how to manage the stress around it, isn't it?
4: I think that's the thing. And I suppose there is an awful lot of comparison culture as well because of Instagram. And you definitely think, well, geez, how can they afford that? And I seem to be struggling, or, you know, why do they seem to be so on top of things? And I that doesn't help either. But I have seen a couple of financial influencers who've pointed out that you need to flip that. You know, when you're looking at people like that, you have to think about, look how much debt they have. Look how big that car loan must be every month. You know, you kind of have to rearrange it in your head so that you're not thinking I'm behind. And everyone is heading towards a different finish line, and everyone has a different starting point as well. So I think the mindset is the biggest piece for sure. Mm-hmm. But obviously the numbers don't lie. I mean, I kind of set them out there. You know, you really find yourself really looking at every euro, and every euro has somewhere to go.
1: We have a listener who heard your list there, all of the outgoings, and they're adding to it car insurance, life insurance, home insurance, health, dental, mortgage insurance. It's never ending, you know, all of these things that we have to afford from limited resources. It's what I'm trying to get to is, and I don't know what the answer is, how do you stop that impacting you, Robert? How do you manage this? Because it's a real worry. It's not imagined.
18: Nope.
1: It's a problem.
18: It is. And I suppose let's contextualize it. So I'm going to say that out of every 100 people that are feeling financially stressed, they're not all of them should be. Okay, so insofar as Aideen mentioned, like last time I was in, we talked about aspiration creep, which is that thing of like, why aren't I further along? So I think getting, if you just want to start there with the figures that Aideen gave you, go, well, I'm actually making more than the median or the average, so therefore I can feel a little bit better about myself. If you're making less, then obviously, you know what I'm trying to say, so start with contextualizing it, and then just going, well, if I'm doing all I can do, it is what it is. Like at the end of the day, if you're incapable of getting your finances to such a stage that meeting the bare requirements of day-to-day living is beyond you, well then, to be fair to you, well, that's its own problem, but don't kill yourself over it. Don't beat yourself, because you have two things. You've got the stress of not being able to get it done, and then you have the stress on yourself of going, I'm inadequate, which compounds it, because you won't, no problem ever got better by worrying about it more and beating yourself up over something that's out of your control. So I think contextualize it and go, well, if we're doing better than the median, maybe we shouldn't be feeling as much stress. And then it's just a question of, and she said, getting your priorities right and going, maybe the algorithm is sending me unrealistic expectations of lots of different things in life, including money.
1: Yes, and the car is a loan. Most of the time, the new car that the neighbour's got is a new loan that the neighbour's got.
18: My wealthiest client drives a 12-year-old car.
1: There you go, you see. Anyway, when you get to the age of 55, according to this survey, it all eases off, because people over the age of 55 are more likely to feel in control of their finances.
18: Something to look forward to.
1: Yes. Yeah, now you said it. Thank you so much for being with us, Aideen and Robert as well. Now, we are going to turn to the United States because the Lindsay Clancy murder trial that has gripped the American public for the past 5 weeks, the jury is now deadlocked for the second consecutive day. Lindsay Clancy is a former nurse who admits that she killed her three children, who were aged 5 and 3 and 8 months, but she says that she had postpartum psychosis at the time. Now, let's get the latest on the court case in Massachusetts. I'm joined by a journalist with the Instagram page News by Hill, Hillary McGann. Hillary, thank you for being with us. So what's been happening with the deliberations? What's the latest?
5: Good morning, Claire. Well, today we're going to go into day 6 of deliberations. And at this point, the jury have deliberated now for close to 30 hours. So it has been very, very intense waiting to see will there be a verdict here. What we know about the jury, obviously, you know, their details, their information is not released to the public. We do know that there's 9 women on the jury and 3 men. And for 2 days in a row, Tuesday and Wednesday, they went to the judge, Judge Sullivan, and said, we are deadlocked here and we cannot reach a unanimous decision. On Tuesday, Judge Sullivan kind of informally instructed them to just go back, keep this going, try and keep to break this impasse and reach a unanimous verdict, because it has to be unanimous here in Massachusetts. And yesterday, the jury came back again. Now, when they came back this second time, Judge Sullivan read to them what's called the dynamite charge. In Massachusetts, it's called the Toohey Rodriguez.

0: interest to try and find a verdict here. And so it really is seen as a last-ditch effort. If I'm honest, you know, I'm not going to make full predictions, but a lot of legal analysts here in the US are saying that we are walking quickly towards a potential hung jury here and a judge potentially having to declare a mistrial.
1: Mm-hmm. Her defense attorney is a man called Kevin Reddington, and he has received an awful lot of attention right throughout this case because he is a colorful character. But he speaks to the press, he's still speaking to the press during the deliberations, and he clearly believes that the murder charges shouldn't have been levied against his client. He feels that other charges might have been more appropriate. So Kevin was on the offensive about the entire prosecution when he was asked about it. He was asked whether there was a plea bargain on the table. We might just take a listen to what he said.
2: Right now, it's three counts, first degree murder. I cannot waive the jury. There's no plea bargaining. There's nothing. Cruz wants his triple homicide convictions, consecutive life sentences with Lindsay.
1: Yeah, and he went on to say, if you have questions about whether there was, whether the murder charge was justified, put them to the state prosecutor. I mean, that right now, as the deadlock continues, Hillary, is one of the big storylines that is coming from this. Should it have been murder?
0: Yeah, I think a lot of people. So just for context here, I moved to Boston about 3 weeks after this occurred in January of 2023. And I can tell you that I think there was a huge surprise amongst people in the local communities here that there was a first-degree murder charge brought. This case was met with a lot of polarization, but overwhelmingly a sense of sadness. And I think it has been very, very difficult for the prosecution to argue that charge when you see the amount of medical care and medical intervention that Lindsay sought in the 4 months prior to what happened to those three innocent children in January of 2023. Now, when Reddington in that clip there refers to Cruz, he's talking about the Plymouth County District Attorney who brought forward these charges, the prosecution. And if there is going to be a hung jury, you know, it's up to the prosecution to decide whether or not they go forward with a retrial. I don't have a legal background here, and I don't want to make too many predictions. I think it is most unlikely that they will drop the charges here and avoid a retrial. I think there would be immense anger and polarization if they did that. But I think you could be walking towards potential plea negotiations where the prosecution could go to the defense and say, look, let's compromise here. Let's look at much lesser charges where we could reach a plea agreement. Now, not to say it will definitely happen, but I think that is what Kevin Reddington is alluding to when he makes these comments. And I will say, Claire, you know, I don't know if you've had a chance or an opportunity to watch much of this trial, but when we talk about Kevin Reddington, he has gone viral. And I don't want to take away from the sensitivity of the crime we are talking about here and what happened to these three children. But it has been absolutely fascinating to watch Kevin Reddington in action in court. You know, this trial being televised every single day has added to this public fascination with this case.
1: Mm-hmm.
0: He has been, you know, I will actually go as far as to say it has been a legal masterclass to watch how he has cross-examined, you know, the body language, how he will ask a question, the statements he will make, you know, and sometimes when you're reading an article about it, whether, you know, it be in the New York Times, Washington Post, CNN, it's difficult to really translate, you know, the theatre of court and the performance that we're seeing in Reddington every single day.
1: Well, he certainly has been one of the reasons why there's such fascination with this. And then, of course, you have all of the super sleuths on TikTok and Instagram and elsewhere who believe that they know exactly what happened on that day, when clearly they don't. But anyway, it has provided them with hours of entertainment when they have been putting forward their suggestions, not probably helpful in any way to anyone who is following the case or anyone who's remotely involved in it. But then you have the quite serious stuff that's been happening too in relation to the conversations about postpartum medical care in the United States. And the one thing that this case has done is started a very definite conversation about that, Hillary, hasn't it?
0: Oh, absolutely, Claire. And I think whatever your views, whatever your theories about this case, that is something that I think is agreed really across the spectrum here in many respects. Like when you heard about this case, you know, in 2023, right up until this trial beginning, I don't think people could fully appreciate and understand The amount of times that Lindsay tried

0: to get help. Like, and in the 4 months up to what happened in January of 2023, she was prescribed 13 different psychiatric medications. She called suicide hotlines. She tried to have herself checked into various facilities. And when you see healthcare official after healthcare official testify in this trial, you realize how many times that, you know, she didn't meet medical professionals in person. It was over Zoom. She was just prescribed another medication to deal with another issue that may have been sparked from the first medication. And I think it is worth noting here that, you know, separate to this criminal trial right now, Lindsay has filed a civil lawsuit against a number of healthcare providers for medical malpractice. And so it will be very interesting to see going forward how that case unfolds for sure.
1: So at this stage, we have no timeline. We don't know where this is going. As you say, the judge has told them you are the best placed people to decide what happens next. But it's just a waiting game, Hilary, isn't it?
0: It is, but I don't see this continuing beyond this week. I think when a judge reads the Tui Rodriguez charge to a jury, it is really seen in many respects as a last ditch effort. And it's a very delicate balance for the judge in this position. You know, at what point are you actually coercing a jury to just get in line and reach a unanimous verdict? And that would go against the purpose of this trial and the caution with which this jury have approached this trial. You know, and I think many people would, you know, say, well, if you can't reach a unanimous decision, is there a conversation around beyond reasonable doubt in the first place? And so I think what's important to note as well is that there's been a lot of conversation here. And I will say a lot of criticism about the fact that the jury were not sequestered. They were not put in a hotel during deliberations with their phones taken away, no access to internet. But in one respect, I will say maybe Judge Sullivan did that to avoid people saying, look, I need to get back to my normal life. You know, we're transitioning from summer into school season. You know, there's a lot of parents on this jury, I would imagine. And people saying, you know, oh, look, I'm in the minority here. I'm just going to, you know, join the rest just to reach an end to this. And so I don't see people on day six suddenly changing their position. I think people are really, really strong in their convictions of how they feel about that. And that reflects, I will say, Claire, society in general and how they're viewing this trial. It's deeply polarized.
1: Hilary, thank you for joining us from the United States. Hilary McGann there, who's a journalist. And if you want to check out Hilary's Instagram page, it is News by Hill. Well, Gloria Steinem, the US feminist and journalist whose activism helped push through greater rights for women, has died at the age of 92. A statement on her Instagram page said she passed away peacefully at her home in New York City, surrounded by some of the many who loved her. Here is Gloria Steinem speaking to the New York Times back in 2008, reflecting on her life and career.
2: Doing the piece about the Playboy Club was not the smartest thing I ever did, because it followed me. It followed me, and it meant I got less serious assignments. And even now, sometimes I'm still introduced as a former bunny, and I think to myself, well, should I? I don't want to desert the women who were working there, who were having a hard time. But should I explain that it was for an expose, or is that a betrayal of them? You know, I go through this little... But trying to figure out what to do.
3: It did establish you.
2: But in the wrong way, though. I mean, or in a less than right way.
3: It was 1969 when Ms. Steinem, then a columnist for New York Magazine, covered a meeting in a church basement at which women described their illegal abortions. The result was her first openly feminist essay, After Black Power, Women's Liberation.
2: It was a very, very life-changing event for me, just to hear women stand up and tell the truth in public about something that only happened to women and take it seriously. It was very, very important. And of course, it's fairly obvious what drew me to it, even if I didn't understand it at the time. I also had an abortion when I was 22 and not told anyone about it. I feel deeply that my decision to have an abortion was an ethical and moral decision, because it was, for me, the first time in my life I refused to be passive and I took responsibility for my own life.
1: That is Gloria Steinem, the US feminist and journalist who has died at the age of 92. Now, are you considering a clear out? We've tips on how to turn your everyday household items into things that you actually want to keep. That's after this.
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5: 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Aviva is on the ball with all calls answered in under a minute.
4: This is News Talk.
1: And very shortly on News Talk, we'll be hearing from Andrea Gilligan on Lunchtime Live. And Andrea's just popped in to tell us what's coming up.
14: Yeah, you were talking about the bus and train hikes a little earlier in the show, Claire. We're going to talk to some of those passengers on the programme after 12 about, well, how they feel about paying an additional 15% on routes across the country.
1: In some cases, I think it's gone up by 30% in some, like the average is 15. It's just, like I was saying to Anton earlier, the €2 for 90 minutes in Dublin. It's nice, clean.
14: It is.
1: €2.
14: It was 2:30.
1: Yeah, it just felt better. Felt like you were getting good value for that, you know?
14: And so we want to talk to, I suppose, kind of regular commuters today about this and whether or not that 30 cent is really a deterrent. What's the impact of it? 087 1400 106. We're going to be talking to women who've had to travel abroad for the condition of lipoedema. We're going to be talking about the impact that that's had on them, Claire. And the other thing we're going to talk about today, we're going to find out why 6-7. Is that a slang term you're familiar with?
1: Oh, God, yeah. Yeah. All about it.
14: Yeah, it is.
1: Well, I don't know all about it because nobody really knows.
14: That's the whole thing, isn't it? It's a sort of a useless kind of a brain rot term. But it was the most searched slang reference in Ireland this year.
1: Yeah.
14: Figures out today.
1: Entirely sick of it.
14: Yeah.
1: I'm not going to say it.
14: Do the hand gesture as well?
1: Yeah. Every time you accidentally use those digits, you get the hand gesture back into your face.
14: There you go. Anyway, we're going to be talking about that after 1 o'clock as well.
1: Thanks, Andrea. That's coming up at midday today. Now it's time for this.
15: Going Green
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1: So are you considering a clear out at the house? Well, before you bin something, could it have a whole new life? Alan Grant is here from mydiy.ie to talk about the waste in our homes, the things that could have a second life, Alan. So before we dump it, you want us to have a good think about what it might be used for.
17: Yeah, and Claire, on my way in here today, I was thinking about times when I recycled and kind of had things that were given a second use. And it's 25 years ago, I was in Bondi. And if anybody's ever been in Bondi backpacking, you tend not to spend a lot of money on things. And you find, as you drive around, people moving out, they'll have microwaves and couches and stuff. And I have to say, we picked up a microwave. We used it for the year we were there. I know my wife is going to cringe when she hears that. But yeah,
1: Needs must.
17: Exactly.
1: So you want us to start thinking in that way now about the stuff that we have in our house?
17: We do, because a lot of people are just changing things for aesthetic purposes only. And you have to remember, these things have been shipped all the way around the world. Money have been paid. There's precious metals in them. And before we think about recycling them in a meaningful way in our bring centres around the country, can you upcycle it? Can you reuse it? Or can somebody else have a benefit from using it?
1: Mm-hmm. So I'm sick of the kitchen table. I want a new one. You're saying stand back from the table and see what you can do with it?
17: Yeah, we have a lot of customers that come into us. A lot of people buy on our website and they want to upcycle like a kitchen table, bedside locker, key example. And you can make it really look new and a standout piece in the home. And it's very simple. Really good like shellac-based primer. Uni Prime from Dulux is very good. It's water-based, touch dry in about 20 minutes, very little smell. And that'll kind of, like if you're painting an old kind of wooden dresser and you want to paint any different colour, like a bitter chocolate or kind of any colour you want to choose, you can mix
1: it. Do you have to sand it first?
17: Yeah, a light sand first, yeah. But the good thing about the Uni Prime and say a shellac based primer, you can paint over the kind of like the melamine or the plastic kind of coating, the difficult surfaces, mm-hmm. and give it a completely
1: and it'll
17: look.
1: The colour will stick afterwards.
17: The colour will stick. And then just a few new handles and stuff. Like, it's amazing what a couple of new handles, it don't cost an awful lot, maybe 3 or 4 euros for the new handles on the drawers per drawer, and then a splash of paint, mm-hmm. really. Yeah.
1: So how do you make those judgment calls if you are having a big clean out? Like, what can I keep and what really is time to say goodbye to that thing?
17: Well, like, there's no point in painting something that's not functional. So if the drawers and the runners aren't working nice and smoothly and stuff like that, and you can't or you don't have the wherewithal to change those runners, maybe it's time to upgrade. Mm-hmm. But always just think about what you can do and what to upgrade.
1: Okay, so we have packaging around the house. These are things that we dispose of, not when we're having a big clear out, but things like the glass jars, you know, tins and so on.
17: Yeah. So my shed, like, I have a lot of jars that are the plastic kind of screw top ones are brilliant for like the Nutella or the peanut butter. So what you would do is wash them out thoroughly, take all the labels off them and label them, and say you could fill them with screws, different sizes, and you screw it up to the underneath the shelf in your shed, which isn't been used, and then you fill it with screws and you actually screw it to the underneath of the shelf once you have screwed the cap. Underneath.
1: So it's under the shelf?
17: Under the shelf, yeah.
1: Okay, so, yeah, all right.
17: Yeah, if you follow me, I got this.
1: Why are you screwing it on there? Because you can't take the lid away with you then. You screw the lid on.
17: You screw the lid on, so the lid stays there permanently, and then you just unscrew the jar off, take your couple of 5x20 screws out, and then screw it back up.
1: There you go. Yeah. And what about glass jars then? What do you do with those?
17: Glass jars, you can rinse them out, use them for seeding. My daughter there, Ava, this week is kind of planting a couple of seeds and checking on them every week, and that's in a glass jar, kind of reusing. And then as you go up to, as the plant grows, you can maybe put it in an old paint tin or something like that once it's thoroughly washed out. Mm-hmm. A lot of paint now is all water-based, so it's easy to clean out these tins and give them a second reuse.
1: Okay, so when we're doing a big clear out in the house, what are the questions that we should ask ourselves, Alan, do you think?
17: Can we reuse it? Can we fix it? And can somebody else get a second use of it? Mm. You know, when our kids were young, we had buggies and stuff like that. We all spent a fortune on these things. And there is always somebody crying out for these things. You know, you've used them. If they're up in the attic, there's no point in leaving them up in the attic when somebody else can get a second use.
1: You mentioned the microwave in Bondi now, and you know, there was a time when you could
17: clean it, I have to say.
1: But you could pick something up like that that somebody didn't want and it would work for another 10 years. But people are buying a lot of electrical appliances now that don't have that kind of lifespan anymore.
17: They are. Now, the EU are working on a right to repair, so there should be, I think it's a span of about 10 years where the parts should be available for a reasonable price to fix and stuff like
1: the
17: that.
1: The quality has just changed though, hasn't it?
17: It has, and the price of these products have dropped so much. I remember my parents got their first microwave and it was hundreds and hundreds of pounds. Mm-hmm. Now you can pick them up for like 40, 50 euros. So like for somebody to work on a product like that could be more than the actual product is worth. Unfortunately.
1: Mm-hmm. So buy good stuff to begin with maybe might be the answer.
17: Buy right and last, yeah.
1: You mentioned the kitchen table earlier, says a listener. My dog has completely chewed our table legs, but the top of it is still good. So what would you do there? They want to know how hard would it be to make or source some new legs to replace them.
17: You can make, you could source new legs, or else you could use like a two-pack wood filler and kind of sand it back. And then if you're repainting it anyway, you should be able to make it a little bit more aesthetically nice. So save you having to go to that hard kind of trouble.
1: But if they're in an awful state, can you find new table legs?
17: You can. Like a lot of people go around skip hunting as well. You'll find tables that are thrown out. You'll be able to relieve the tabletop of their legs and bring them back and put them on your own one. I would say if they have a persistent problem with the dog like that, rub a little bit of mustard around the bottom of the table legs. You'll give it a lick once and that'll be the last of it.
1: The window frames in our house are letting in cold air. We don't have the money to replace them. What can I do to seal them up at home?
17: Oh, my wife's going to laugh now because we're only talking about this morning. This is my favourite subject about drafts. First of all, I go around and see exactly where the drafts are. I'd use like incense or something like that, so you'll see where the wind is kind of coming in or the draft going in and out. You can use like a P or an E strip. Very simple, just make sure the surfaces are nice and clean and stick it on the actual frame parts of the door. The window actually closes then onto it and that should get you to the 95%.
1: So the incense stick is a handy tip, so you can actually see where the smoke is blowing.
17: Yeah, you'd be I know when we moved into our house, I was kind of like, this draft's definitely coming into this room somewhere. And it was around light switches and stuff like that.
1: And you couldn't find it?
17: I couldn't find it. And then like the amount of hot air in your home that goes up your chimney is incredible.
1: Alan, here's a good one for you now, because I know you're into the paint. It's peeling off the front door of this listener's house. It's a wooden door. They've repainted it a couple of times. Is there a specific paint I should be using? And should I be topping it off with a sealant?
17: Yeah, okay. So I'd sand it back as much as you can, especially around the affected areas that are peeling. There's a product called Peel Stop. It does exactly what it says. It's made by Zinsser. Really good. It's in the green tin. It comes in 1 litre, 2.5. I think it's available in 5 litres. It's not the cheapest paint, but by God, it does what it says.
1: And is that all you need? Is that the colour in it? That's the base coat.
17: There's no colour in it. It's pretty much clear. So then you'd use
1: your colour on top.
17: Yeah, your shellac base primer or else your uni prime on top.
1: And over the top of that then, your colour, so you have your
17: base. You use your Peel Stop, your primer, and then your top coat.
1: Okay. Well, the best of luck to our listener with getting the paint on the door. Alan, thanks very much. Alan's from mydiy.ie. Don't forget, if you missed anything, you can go to the Go Loud app to listen back. My team today, Cormac McDonough on sound, producers Dee King, Helena O'Toole and Alex Russo, research by David O'Connor, our broadcast assistant is Anne-Marie Kane, and Andrea is coming up next with Lunchtime Live. I'll talk to you tomorrow at 9. Have a lovely day.
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14: 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That's the number if you want to chat to us on Lunchtime Live. 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
20: It's 12 o'clock. Good afternoon. Fares are set to rise by an average of 15% across bus and rail routes, including intercity and local links across the country. The NTA's announced adults taking buses in regional towns will pay €1.65 instead of €1.50. In Dublin, 90-minute leap card fares will climb from €2 to €2.30 for adults. National Transport Authority CEO Anne Shaw says the change will take effect in January.
25: This is intended to enable us to invest alongside Exchequer funds in the services to continue to grow the network and make increase the choice around public transport for many people across the country.
20: Well, this commuter isn't sure if the increase in fares is reasonable.
26: Not really, considering that the government said that they were trying to implement things to bring the cost of living down, so it shows that they're probably not doing as much as they said they would. But I mean, everything else is going up, so I understand it, but I still think it's a pain.
20: Forecasters say it's almost certain this year's El Nino will intensify into a very strong event in the coming months and last until February next year. The World Meteorological Organization is warning it's rapidly strengthening in the Pacific, increasing the risk of flooding, drought and extreme heat. Climate scientist Cathal Nolan says the impact in Ireland is somewhat unknown.
27: It usually transpires that when we see strong El Nino events, we typically see milder and wetter conditions during the autumn and the first half of the winter. That leads to an increased risk of stormy conditions, it leads to an increased risk of flooding events.
20: Met Aaron says summer 2026 was provisionally the hottest on record. The average temperature was 16.28 degrees Celsius in June, July and August. Donald Trump is expected to visit President Catherine Connolly at Oras an Uachtaráin next week. It's thought the US President will fly into Dublin on September 12th with a trip to the Phoenix Park planned before travelling to Dunbeg for the Irish Open golf tournament. That's it for now. More at 1.
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5: Good afternoon, I'm Cameron Hill. Katie Taylor will continue her preparations today ahead of Saturday's homecoming fight at a sold-out Croke Park. The Bray boxer takes on Flora Peely and could round off her career by becoming the undisputed world lightweight champion for a third time. But Taylor's sparring partner Eric Donovan warns that French woman Peely will be coming to spoil the party.
8: She's also got an undefeated record. She's a good few years junior of Katie, 11 years or something like that. So that could pay a big dividends in the fight. Like, she's nothing to lose. She's everything to win. And she's a chance to fight the greatest ever in front of 80,000 people. And she has the biggest chance ever to cause the biggest upset in world sport.
5: Shamrock Rovers have confirmed that Rory Gaffney has called time on his playing career, and the Ireland women's cricketers played the second of three one-day internationals against England in Derby this afternoon. That's due to get underway at the county ground from 1 o'clock. 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
20: While becoming cloudy and wet this afternoon, highest temperatures 17 to 22 degrees. And now you're up to date on News Talk.
14: You are listening to Lunchtime Live with Andrea Gilligan. It's 1800 453 106. That's the number if you want to join us between now and to this Thursday afternoon. We're talking about living with lipoedema after 1 o'clock today. The Home Squad will be here at 1:40 to help you design or maybe redesign your home office and study. And 6-7, maxing, mogging, and gooning. Yeah, they're the top four slang words in Ireland this year. The most searched slang words. Do you know what they mean, though? We're going to chat about this after 1 o'clock. 087 1400 106. That is the WhatsApp number for your voice notes. Before all of that, though, we were only chatting about the NTA yesterday, getting ready to allow you bring your cats and dogs and trains and buses across the country. And now today, the NTA has announced price increases on trains and buses. Fares going to jump by an average of about 15% from January next year, and we'll see the 90-minute fare go from €2 to €2.30. Peter O'Neill is the secretary of the Galway Commuters Coalition. Peter, how will this impact people using transport services?
9: Good afternoon, Andrea, and thank you very much for having us on here representing Galway Commuter Coalition. Fundamentally, we've seen over the last 6 years since COVID, a 21% increase in people using public transport in this country. We are on the right track. As I said earlier, we've been working with the NTA on making transport better. You mentioned cats and dogs, but simple things like that are making public transport more attractive. And then we got left with this.
14: I'm just going to cut across you, Peter, there for a moment, because there's just a slight dip with your phone line. Just bear with me there if you can for a minute. It's 087 1400 106 is the WhatsApp number. I think we've got Louise with us on the line as well. Louise, you're based in Athlone.
10: Yes, I am. Hello, good afternoon to you. Yes, I am. And I would use the, especially the train service, or bus, local bus service, but train service frequently. And no, I don't see any changes over the years or up until Sunday, where the Bon Jovi concert was on in Dublin, and the train from Athlone to Dublin was absolutely packed.
14: Jammed.
10: Absolutely packed. No extra carriages. There's no foresight here. And I really don't see that, you know, there's a good reason for Irish Rail to increase their prices at the moment.
14: And definitely no extra carriages, because to be fair, when there's big events on, they typically do put on additional services.
10: Well, it was, you couldn't get any more wedge than what it was on Sunday.
14: Yeah, okay.
10: So going to Dublin.
14: But aside from that, Louise, as somebody who is a fairly frequent train user, rail user, as you say you are, the idea that the service is going to jump 15% from next January, can you understand why?
10: No, that's it. I don't. And I think, you know, in reference to the cost of living, you know, isn't transport services, public transport services, supposed to protect affordable access for passengers? That's my argument here.
14: Yeah. Now, the fare structures, they haven't changed in about 8 years. I don't think there's been any adjustment actually since 2018. And even after they bring in this additional change now, the 15% adjustment next January, the fares are still going to be about 8% lower than they were 8 years ago. So you're still paying less.
10: But the service hasn't changed. it hasn't improved. You know, you'd still get on the train, it's still wedged, you know, at busy times. Of course, you'd expect it to be busy, but when, you know, you're running out of seats, that's not an excuse. The trains are still very dirty. Okay, the toilets, I wouldn't use a toilet on a train.
14: That bad,
10: you know, and they, yeah, and you brought, they brought back the tea and coffee service. However, the, I don't know what happened. I was dying for a cup of tea, and she's, I went, oh my God, there's the, she zoomed past everybody. I was like, I'm like right here. I really would love a cup of tea right now.
14: Yeah, yeah.
10: You know, but, she did. She zoomed.
14: So you don't. It sounds like you don't. You don't mind paying. You know, the, you don't mind paying the fare, Louise. If it, but it's actually, it's the standard or the quality of the service you think should be improved.
10: Yes, I mean, look. If they turn around and say, "Listen, we're going to bring the doggies and cats and everything on board, so we need extra money to clean the train." You know, to make sure the train is clean, we might kind of go, "All right, okay." Well, I mean, maybe, you know, quid pro quo and all that.
14: Well, I can tell really you, now, I'd have an issue with that. I mean, I only mentioned on the programme yesterday as somebody who's afraid of dogs that I don't relish the prospect of meeting two or three of them on a packed Dublin commuter bus. But I can't believe I'm now going to have to pay more for the luxury of sitting beside one.
10: Well, I'm just saying, you know, if they came out and said that and said, look, we'll allow that if, you know, but we'll have to increase the fare to keep the trains nice and clean because the dog hair or the cat hair, you might, you know, reach a compromise.
14: Well, this texter here...
10: at the moment, though.
14: Yeah, at the moment, no. This texter here tells me, I think the increase in the public transport costs was inevitable, given the jump in diesel and electricity costs in recent months. Plus, as a Dubliner, the Travel 90 ticket cost at €2.30 is actually very reasonable. It allows the passenger to travel from Dublin to parts of Wicklow and Kildare. I'm also familiar with County Kerry. And to travel by train from Killarney to Tralee, it's a 37-minute journey and it costs €7.55. So I believe people living in the Greater Dublin area actually do way better than those living in the regions when it comes to the cost of public transport fares. 087 1400 106 is the number. Peter O'Neill is back with us. So Peter, like, are you like that texter? This is a fair, it's a reasonable jump of 15% come January.
1: Again, it's the opinion of ourselves here in the Galway Commuter Coalition that we're not just representing Galway City, we're representing the broader county too. And for the width and breadth of the county, we don't think it's reasonable at all, especially given the fact we're subsidising fuel by about €2.2 million a day, that we were promised these investments, we were promised better quality and quantity, and instead we're getting a price hike which is impacting all the working and commuting people that we represent here in Galway City and county. Like in terms of post-COVID Ireland, we've seen a 21% increase in people using public transport. The statistics read out there. And it's a massive good thing. And you're looking at these things, on 363.5 million people on average using our rail and bus services. And when the government sees that, instead of rewarding people for using these services, for doing the right thing, they're always promoting these, you know, do your own private and
14: leave
1: choice
14: your car
1: and decrease, yeah, absolutely, to decrease your carbon emissions, to do the right thing, take the bus. And instead of rewarding that, instead they're being hit, they're being penalised on this side, and it may very well force people back into the car.
14: But to looking be fair, at people though, that, you know, Erno, they're in, and Dublin Bus and Bus Air, and they aren't exempt from the kind of increased costs that the rest of us are having to deal with. Like, they too are having to absorb this.
1: But you would think that it'd be more efficient in terms of oil use, diesel use, petrol use, to put people back into large capacity buses and trains rather than back into the car. That side, again, even anecdotally, from people who've been talking to students, I know there's now standardisation of use and student fares in that regard, but they're still going to get hit by it. And the people who have already had to commute to their bus station to get in, you know, they're fighting very hard to use the public transport, the limited options that are available to them. This could act as another punitive measure against them and to lose what progress we've had. Even between 2025 and 2026, Transport for Ireland indicated there was a 6% rise. So we're seeing these rises with the current price model, and instead of either sticking with the status quo and investing, they are deciding now to raise costs, despite the fact that all these investments haven't been delivered yet.
14: Yeah, yes. The NTA also point out too, I see this afternoon, that, you know, there's free travel for all children up to their 9th birthday, and free travel as well for all people aged 66 years of age and over. That too will be maintained. Like, this texter has got in touch to tell us, I just think this announcement today is a backward step. We should actually be working towards a free public transport network, not increasing the fare prices. Emma's joining us too, Peter. Emma, you're based in County Cavan. How will this fare hike impact students?
4: I mean, I think it's about like allowing public transport to be accessible to who relies on it most. And I'm travelling up from Cavan to Dublin, and plenty of times I've had to kind of, my bus stop is a 10-minute walk from my house, and the bus not show up or be the capacity be completely like full, and I'd have to walk back and then try drive up. So it's like every euro counts for students who especially can't work full time because they're dedicated to their hours of study.
14: And I know some people will get in touch and they'll say, you know, look, it's a 15% increase. There hasn't been a hike in the last 8 years. So, there, you know, it was probably envisaged that this would and could happen. 30 cent, though, for those fares. Like, it all adds up at the end of the week, Emma.
4: Yeah, completely. Because, I mean, I know a lot of students out there are, like, starting their budgeting and writing everything down for their food, their rent, their college materials and, like, other things. And it's kind of like, yeah, I know it's 30 cents, but it's like we are not working full-time. So we're the ones that depend on it and rely on it most. So it's almost like public transport isn't, like, a luxury, you know, for most students.
14: And I suppose a lot of, you know, your own colleagues, I was talking to students here on the show a couple of weeks ago who were telling me that they're not even going to make the effort this year, Emma, to look for college accommodation. There's no point. They can't get it. It's too expensive. They now totally rely on public transport to even get to college.
4: Yeah, completely. And it's even when you can't rely on public transport and you're forced kind of to try find other means up. It's like you get up to college and I'm in TUD and I don't have parking on my campus to actually do that, you know.
14: It's just not even an option for you. There's an interesting text here from Alice who's got in touch to say, will you please don't allow listeners to blame Irish Rail for the dirty carriages. It's the people who leave the toilets in a desperate state and leave their rubbish behind. It's the commuters' fault that those carriages aren't clean, according to Alice. Stephanie is with us on the line in Drogheda. Stephanie, so you're living in a commuter town, in a commuter area. How big of a difference will this 30 cent increase make to daily commuters?
11: Hi, Andrea. Yeah, I think it's going to make a big difference. I think there's been some valid points made. I mean, if there was an increase or an improvement of the service, like the cleaner trains, I think maybe people would be more willing to consider it. I've been on those trains early mornings and they are absolutely filthy. And I don't think you can blame the commuter because Irish Rail or Bus Éireann, and they do have, I suppose, a duty to make sure that the trains are clean and comfortable for people to use. And at the end of the day, like, you know, a 54 or 56 euro ticket for a week is going to go up to about 65 euro per week. That's a big jump for most people, for the squeezed middle, as we always like to call it. And that's what, by 10 euro a week, that's 40 euro a month, and that begins to add up. And yes, they are experiencing, you know, an increase in their diesel costs or their fuel costs. But I think at the end of the day, it's going to have a reverse effect. I think people would sooner get back into their cars and be comfortable and get to work potentially quicker if the buses are late or, you know, if it's raining and they're delayed or it's the services are stopped. People will sooner get back into their cars and start driving back to work, which is going to have a reverse effect on what the government wants to achieve.
14: Do you rely on public transport, Stephanie, yourself? Do you use it frequently?
11: So it depends on where I'm going. So if I'm going into the city centre area, yes, I will take the train, most likely. But if I'm going anywhere, you know, around the M50, I'll just drive. It's obviously much quicker, and getting from Drogheda to, say, Dundrum, it means driving into the train station, parking, taking a train into the city, and then the Lewis out to Dundrum, whereas it's an hour and 15-minute, maybe 20-minute drive from where I am to Dundrum. So I used to work in the city, and so I used to always take the train in, and that was very handy. But then the services weren't great, and now it's being increased. So you begin to weigh the pros and cons of, well, what's it going to cost of me being in my car and comfortable versus me having to make the extra trip or the extra half an hour journey to take the train into work.
12: with the extra cost.
14: Yeah, it's funny, you know, Peter O'Neill from the Galway Commuters Coalition is still with us here, Stephanie, on the line as well. Like, it's remarkable the number of people, Peter, today, and I would kind of support that point myself. I don't mind actually paying the increase if I thought that the quality of the service was going to improve. Like, if there was going to be more frequent services, if the services were just even guaranteed to show up and be on time. A lot of commuters are actually, you know, don't mind paying that little bit of an increase for a better service.
1: But it becomes a matter of trust at that point in terms of the cart before the horse. We're seeing the increase and the promise of investment, and then we haven't seen the investment. We've already been promised greater plans here between Galway City in terms of the ring road, in terms of dual track out to Athlone. There's been elements like this hanging in the air for commuters for an awful long time, and they haven't manifested before, and now we're getting hit with this punitive charge, and we're being told just hold on, it'll come eventually. And for people that are already on the brink, like so many students, like you've had previous caller on in that regard, it could make all the difference. And it isn't just like the commuting and the worker element. In Galway City alone, 40% of all shoppers in our town are now using the bus. Like, that was a fantastic change for a city plagued with traffic. And to look at that and go, actually, no, we're going to make it that bit harder for people to use the bus, and we're not going to improve the services yet, and just tell people to hold on and hold on. And people have already had enough in the cost of living crisis in that regard. So that's what we're really trying to highlight, that it's hitting people again. And I don't think people can hold on to wait for that better service.
14: Yeah,
1: I think
14: okay.
1: we need to see more investment now.
14: Brian makes a similar point to you today. You know, he says parking charges have gone up, tolls are going up, fuel prices increasing, service and cars costs have gone up as well. Commuters are getting off lightly, says Brian. And finally, another texter asking this question today. How many of these people are actually purchasing a daily coffee in a coffee shop? That is actually going to cost them more than some of these fare increases. The email, if you want to share your stories with us, lunchtimelive@newstalk.com. For the moment, Peter O'Neill, Louise, Emma, Stephanie, thanks million to you all for getting in touch with us. Still to come at 12:40.
12: And at one stage he got violently vomited 5 Sunday nights in a row, but we didn't at the time, because we were in it all. We were like, God, this is the weirdest bug I've ever seen. Like, why does it just keep coming back? But in hindsight, we now know things that were being said and done. He was just so terrified of going in.
14: So that was Christine, listener to the programme yesterday, who shared her story with us about her child's experience of school anxiety and school refusal. 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
1: Katie Taylor's swan song at Croke Park is upon us, and this Saturday on Off the Ball, we'll celebrate the Bray Boxer's career on the panel. 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
0: Off the Ball.
1: 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We're on air from 1.
0: On News Talk. 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
0: 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This

0: from the Irish Rock and Roll Museum Experience is with me in studio today to tell us about the making of the Princess of Pop, Britney Spears. How are you?
1: And I am well. This is a wonderful and sad and tragic and amazing
0: because
1: tale.
0: We're talking about a pop princess or just Britney's story?
1: Well, I suppose you could throw a bit of both in there. She is an enigmatic figure and one who's, you know, at the age of 44 right now, retired from music due to, shall we say, personal reasons.
0: Yeah.
1: But to say that she has left a mark on the zeitgeist of popular music wouldn't quite be covering it, would it?
0: No, definitely not. Mm. Right. For those that don't know, where did she start?
1: She was the epitome of someone who was perhaps very much groomed for stardom from a very young age. Very much a theatre kid from the age of, you know, walking. She was taking singing lessons and dancing lessons and all of that. And she did make a few brief appearances in kind of musicals and things like that. And then she got signed up by Disney as a Disney kid.
0: So Mickey Mouse Club was not her.
1: Exactly.
0: Yeah.
1: And other people we know, like Justin Timberlake, and what's his name? Ryan Reynolds or Ryan, the other Ryan, was in there as well. Ryan Gosling.
0: Oh, yeah.
1: Yeah. They were all these kind of very sweet, all-American kids. But she originally, the idea was that they were going to actually form her into a girl group called Innocence, with sense spelled with an S. But that didn't work out. And the song that we've just heard, of course, is the one that announces her to the world.
0: Yeah.
1: Hit Me Baby One More Time. A song that was passed over by Destiny's Child.
0: How rich were they?
1: Yeah. I know, right? But maybe, you know, sometimes fate deals the right person the right song.
0: I remember this. I think it was the summer after my first year of secondary school.
1: Okay.
0: Britney came to the stage. So it must be 1998 then, was it?
1: I think that's right, yeah. 98. Yeah, the very end of the millennia. Arrives this girl in a school uniform. Some people say the video is quite controversial in a way. But I think it was as innocent.
0: It was of its time.
1: It was as innocent as it was actually played. Little piece of video trivia here. The high school that was shot in is the same high school that they shot the movie Grease in. Venice High School in California. So yeah, the famous musical with John Travolta and all that was shot in the same high school.
0: Place.
1: And this is just a massive hit.
0: This like Baby One More Time. Is it her most successful song?
1: It is actually her most successful in terms of this is number one. This is the one that launches her. She will have other massive hits. So it's a little bit, you know, to say, oh, will you start with your greatest song and then it's all in decline. This was such a big hit that really it set such a high bar. It's one of the highest selling singles of all time. So it is certainly her highest selling, but she will have some other massive hits. Oh.

0: How many albums
1: did she release?
2: 9 in total.
0: Is it that many?
2: Yeah. This is the second one, so I've kind of stuck to a kind of a chronological flow here, because, and also, Oops, I've Done It Again. Well, here's another massive hit. It's from the second album. So she is kind of putting down a statement saying, yeah, well, I had a big hit. I had a big album.
0: I can do it again.
2: I can do it again. Yeah. And I'm not that innocent, as was previously reported.
0: Why do you think she stood out? Because there was a lot of solo pop artists at that period.
2: Yeah, I think if there's along comes an artist who perfectly captures the feeling of a particular moment. As I said, maybe she could have been lost a little bit in a girl group, but the all-American blonde girl next door who was bringing this effervescence to pop. And, you know, the first album is very, very much rooted in that. This is a little bit, well, I'm slow to say risque, but a little bit of, look, I'm growing up. I'm not that innocent. And we start to see the cracks appear a little bit as well in terms of her psyche. And it is impossible to talk about Britney without talking about her struggles. And, of course, it's during this era that she has, I don't know if it's the shortest marriage ever, but 55 hours is pretty short.
0: Yeah.
2: Childhood sweetheart, Jason Alexander, a whirlwind romance in Las Vegas that was annulled 55 hours later. That's a short marriage right there. And she has been married 3 times. Mm-hmm. The second one, she has children, of course, Kevin Federline, and the third one, Sam Asghari, I think is how you pronounce it. She's also divorced from him. They don't last long.
0: There's a lot of difficulties, but obviously, I suppose, it's hard to talk about it without talking about the conservatorship as well.
2: Indeed.
0: And I suppose the prominence that would have played in her life, even during some of that period.
2: Absolutely. And I think this is something that, you know, people came too late. They obviously they weren't aware of it. The public wasn't, they obviously knew this was a girl who was struggling. So her very, very public meltdown in 2007 certainly brought that into focus. But the reality was that behind the scenes, this was not a happy person, and that she was really struggling. And this thing, I mean, this is one of those moments where the world got introduced to a new word. You know, we weren't really that aware of the concept of conservatorship. I actually saw a documentary recently where someone else, a guy called Bam Margera from Jackass, he was one of those guys, and he was subject to something like that as well. And it was only the second time I'd heard this. But yes, her father really kind of takes the reins. And then there's this counter movement, the Free Britney. And I've talked to many people now. Maybe her father, without being unkind to the situation, maybe he wasn't quite the right person, because he obviously had vested interests in her career and all of that. But I think we can all agree that perhaps Britney needed minding.
0: Absolutely, yeah.
2: She was in trouble, and she still is to a certain degree, and she's kind of retired, taken a step back from music. But, you know, if we look at the body of work that she's done, I mean, she will go down as a queen of pop.

0: you. Now, again, I chose it also partly because of what we were just talking
1: about.
0: You know, this is, I mean, hit me, baby, one more time. This ain't. It's kind of raunchy and risque.
1: It was kind of her in an entirely different period, though, wasn't it?
0: Entirely different period. Maybe Britney Unleashed to a certain degree, or trying to definitely take a step into what we might call more adult pop and R&B, and it's a different image of her.
1: Mm.
0: But also, if we read between the lines, we're also seeing the struggles and
1: Absolutely.
0: The fact that I am here, perhaps not entirely for my own benefit.
1: The other thing to mention, her music videos were also a huge part of her singles.

0: Give me more.
1: I feel like I'm back in CPs in Galway, listening to Britney. It's brilliant.
0: Yeah, I was aware choosing this today that I'm...
1: How do you rate her act? Because, like, I love Britney. I've seen Britney twice.
0: Really?
1: Yeah, okay. Saw her in Ireland. God, might be 2017 or 2016. Whenever she last played Ireland, I saw her. And I also saw her about 10 years ago in Vegas, actually during her residency.
0: Wow.
1: She did a residency in Vegas and I saw her there.
0: But I
1: didn't know at the time, because remember we came out of that gig and we said... God, she didn't really seem that into it. But that was...
0: And that's 2000.
1: This is
0: 2007.
1: That,
0: this is the year where, I won't say it all goes south, but certainly the most public representation of it. And of course, this song, this is iconic for her live performances. I don't think I can quote the bit that she starts at the start, but it's Britney.
1: Yeah.
0: Yeah. And I know so many people who absolutely love this person. So you ask me, like, where do I rate her? She's an icon of pop. As I've said previously, a lot of the things we cover here sometimes maybe not exactly my bag, but I will never rain on anyone else's joy in music. Yeah, I mean this.
1: Would you listen to her albums?
0: I would not listen to her albums. But if Hit Me Baby One More Time comes along, I actually do that in karaoke. I have been known.
1: Well, I have to say, that's the last thing I ever expected you to say.
0: I have.
1: When did we get you at the Christmas party?
0: Honest to goodness, it is listeners off the hook.
1: Alan Buckley, and Hit Me Baby One More Time.
0: Yeah, and I have to say I don't wear the school uniform. Just rid the people of that image.
1: Your final song you've selected
0: is my favourite Britney song.
1: Toxic.
0: I think it is because, and don't get me wrong, the biggest hit is the one that hit the first one. This is her second biggest hit.
1: It's a serious tune.
0: It's an amazing video. It's just a perfectly crafted pop song, but it also hints at the darkness and the toxicity and the reality that I'm doing this, but maybe I'm put out there. And I'm not maybe fully at the steering wheel of my own existence. And I suppose that is the tragedy of Britney, is the brilliance of the pop mixed with the clear struggles that are behind the scenes. And I think this song really illustrates that. And it's a banger of a pop song. As I said, I think it's my favourite. But it does hint at the complexity, and I like that about it too.
1: Yeah, it's absolutely fantastic. If Britney is ever back on stage,
0: you're there.
1: I will be there.
0: There.
1: She is the queen of pop. I love her.
0: In a school uniform.
1: Alan Buckley from the Irish Rock and Roll Museum Experience. Thanks a million, as always, for joining us here in Lunchtime Live to tell us about the making of Britney Spears.
0: It's Britney.

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1: Behind the immersion, there's a switch no one understands. 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We're Topline. 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
9: If you were listening to yesterday's show, you'll know I was talking to one listener, a parent, Christine. She got in touch to tell us about her own child's experience of school anxiety.
10: And at one stage, he got violently vomited 5 Sunday nights in a row. But we didn't. We didn't at the time, because we were in it all. We were like, God, this is the weirdest bug I've ever seen. Like, why does it just keep coming back? But in hindsight, we now know things that were being said and done. He was just so terrified of going in.
9: And Christine very eloquently detailed the reality of school refusal, school avoidance, and how difficult that can be for not just the child that's going through it, but also for their parents and the other siblings in the household as well. Many other listeners have been getting in touch with us over the past 24 hours to share their own experiences. Louise Lennox is with me on the programme today. A lot of you know Louise as a children's feeding therapist and chef from fussyeatingkids.com. But Louise, you actually have your own first-hand experience of this too.
11: Morning or afternoon, Andre. I'm still on like summertime.
9: Yeah, of course.
11: Yeah, I do. And I think until I experienced this firsthand, I wouldn't have really been aware of that term, school refusal. And we often, like, you think about, you know, oh, it's the child's behaviour, or, you know, they have this, like, personality where they just don't want to go to school. In our case, it started quite slowly, where we would have noticed Alex saying he didn't want to go to school and he wasn't happy. And, you know, I was like, oh, come on, you have to go to school. And I remember it so vividly, him curled up like a dog that you would like see fear in, at these big puppy dog eyes, in control of the upset, going, please don't send me to school. I can't go to school. And what led up to that point was, Alex would have been, you know, going to teacher, I don't feel well, I need to go home, I'm sick. And he never would have presented with pretending to be sick before.
9: Yeah.
11: Very different from his, like, personality profile. And I was kind of saying to teacher, I don't think he's sick. I wouldn't send him into school if I thought he was sick. So this was progressing more and more. And he was trying to make himself sick. He was trying to fake this cough. And I just said to Alex, look, I want you to tell me why you don't want to go to school. And he's like, I'm being bullied. And that just broke my heart. Because I had like glimpses of it. He was saying, you know, the kids aren't being nice, my friends are not my friends. And I found out there was online bullying, and we had proof of that, and we had that assessed. And he first went to the teacher and he said, like, you know, these kids aren't being nice, I think I'm being bullied. So the teacher tried to address it in class, and the kids said to him, you do that again and you're going to get a black eye after school. Instead of making it better, it made it worse. And from a parent's point of view, you have to say to yourself, my child is scared to go to school and they don't feel safe. So what do you do? And I remember contacting the school going, I can't physically make him go to school. He'd hide his shoes. I couldn't get him out of bed. It was affecting his eating. When children have high anxiety, if they fear or worry, it actually shuts off their appetite. So I was seeing he was starting to eat less at home. And on days, I couldn't get him to go to school. And I would be emailing school going, what do we do? I can't get him to go into school. And it was a vicious circle. From a family point of view, how it affected us, I had literally, you mentioned my fuzzy eating kids business. I'd been in college, I'd gone to America and trained in as a feeding therapist because Alex had eating problems when he was younger. He had pediatric feeding disorder. So I did a whole career change, went back and studied counseling and psychotherapy, and I went, right, I've written the course, I'm ready to help people. And he stops going to school. And stop going to school isn't just like he's not going to school Monday to Friday. There were days when he wouldn't go into school. There was a whole week's missed of school. But what it actually looked like in our family was he couldn't join that school line. So he wasn't going to school maybe until past 10, 11 o'clock in the morning. Days I'd have to collect him early just to try and get him into school. So it's not a whole block where you're getting tutors involved. And I think this is what people need to know. It's not like they're not going to school for 6 months. It was every day not being able to go into the line, having to get a safe teacher to come out, to bring him into a different class, to get him prepared to even go into that class. Because it wasn't stopping. And we had this ongoing until he finished like that whole of the fifth class. For me, it meant a loss of work. I couldn't work to my capacity because I'm like an old therapist to my child. And when he's home, I'm not going to put him on screens for 6 hours. So I was trying to do, it was like being back in COVID, trying to homeschool him again. It was, I will tell you now, we've been through hell and back to this. And his psychologist actually said that it was emotion-based school avoidance,
9: yeah. Do you know, I suppose for a lot of us, I suppose yesterday, Louise, it was, you know, I think maybe a lot of language that you don't typically hear about, because there was a survey out, you know, detailing school refusal and school avoidance and what that presents like. You know, we may be children presenting with anxiety and not wanting to go to school, and then you get to maybe the root of the issue as to why that is. But one of the main takeaways I took from yesterday's conversations on the show, it's the impact that it has on the entire household. Like, it's a huge knock-on effect.
11: Until I experienced this myself, Andrea, you know the way you hear these words?
9: You hear it, yeah.
11: Bullying, school refusal. You don't really think too much. And why would we until we are at the forefront of this, experiencing this? And it affected my income. It affected my growth. It affected my son's happiness, his mental wellness. Like when he would go, when I would try and convince him to go into school, and when he managed those few hours, he would say to me, I'm lonely. Nobody will play with me. I'm walking around on my own. And that had a huge impact. Then it progressed into head banging. And I remember saying to him one day, I said, why are you doing this? And he said, because the kids laugh at me when I cry. And he said, so I bang my head to stop the tears coming out.
12: And as a parent, this is just unbelievable. It is. So when you say school refusal, how could you as a parent send your child to school when you know that they're going in there and that hurts, and this hurt is going to snowball into something else? He went back into, he's been sleeping in our bed for 2 years every night. I have to cradle him like he's a little baby. So this doesn't finish when the summer holidays come in and get a bit of appraisal. And I don't think this is what people, I don't say this in judgment, I don't think this is what we see behind the closed doors. And I haven't really spoken about this publicly because it is very personal. And the reason I was willing and happy to come on and share the story today is because I think this is a conversation that we need to have on a national level, because we don't have enough training or understanding as parents. We're trying to figure it out. Schools are oversubscribed. They're trying to figure it out. And I just see that there is a lot more challenges than people, kids just going, I don't want to go in and do math.
9: It's
12: like when children don't eat. It's not what's on the plate. We need to look at the whole child. There's always a reason behind it. School refusal, there's always something behind it. There always is.
9: Look, Louise, I know it's not an easy story for you to share publicly, and I know, as you said, it's the first time you're doing that here today, and we really appreciate you sharing that story, because I think a lot of people would agree with you when you say that it is a conversation that we need to have. And if you don't mind, I might just bring in Nessa Hill. Nessa's joining us too, Louise, on the line. Nessa's the CEO of Neurodiversity Ireland. But Louise makes a valid point, Nessa, around the need to actually discuss the real reality of this.
13: Yeah, thank you, Andrea, and I'm really sorry to hear about Louise's story too. And unfortunately, it is a story that our charity hears day in and day out. We would address this problem as school distress and school breakdown rather than school avoidance or school refusal, because what we clearly hear, and especially in Louise's story, is that this child is unable to go to school. What our charity is calling for is proper data to be published. So this issue arose quite to the fore last September when TUSLA launched their tests and shock campaign, and that was based on 2022-2023 school year data that said one in five children aren't going to school full time or at all, meaning that over 175,000 children miss more than 20 days of school or more. We did a flash survey then in November, and we find that the profile of the children who are unable to go to school are overwhelmingly almost 90% or more neurodivergent. And so what we're calling for is for the state, for our government, to actually gather and publish the data that shows who are the children that are affected. We're also saying this is not a mass anxiety epidemic. There's no clinical basis for that type of diagnosis at scale. What we are seeing, and it ties in with Louise's experience, is these children's nervous systems are in heightened distress or in burnout, and they're physically incapable of going to school. And unfortunately, our school system has become very reliant upon rewards and sanctions and compliance, and the actual physical environment hasn't been updated in the last 75 years in some instances.
9: And that's why you're looking for this to be addressed. And you've experience of this, Nessa, yourself, do you, at home too?
13: I do. So I have an 8-year-old who hasn't been able to go to school for the last year. Unfortunately, the school that she was in became very heavily controlled, very heavily compliance-based. Some of her supports that were invaluable to her as an infant, such as a climbing frame and monkey bars, were removed. Access to an SNA was reduced, and basically everything that would have needed to scaffold her ability to attend school was taken away. And the climate became one of compliance and fear and rigidity and lack of creativity, and you know, all of the things that we want our kids to be doing in school, and the curriculum that calls for play are not happening. You know, so when you have a neurodivergent child whose, you know, nervous system is sensitive, those are the kind of circumstances where they really just can't. They will actually comply until they fall apart. So I really feel for Louise, because we forced our child, you know, baby, to go in for 3 years in a row when she was exhibiting clear signs of distress. Her hair fell out. She would run away. She was crying. You know, self-soothing behaviours, all these things that should have been giant red flags to any, you know, expert in this field. They kept telling us to force her back in because otherwise, you know, both
9: so you
13: her
9: naturally
13: and our lives
9: took
13: would
9: the
13: be
9: expert's
13: ruined.
9: Advice,
13: we,
9: you know,
13: we did.
9: Yeah.
13: Yeah, we forced her back in. And then last year she had a complete mental and physical breakdown. And I'm echoing what Louise is saying. She stopped being able to eat. She couldn't sleep on her own. She couldn't go to the toilet. All of the facilities of basic life were gone. And I really agree with Louise that it is like hell on earth. I was nursing her 24 hours a day, 7 days a week, to get back to life again. And I would not like that to happen to any other child. Hence, our request is that the government start dealing with this properly. Yeah. And you know what? The only option that they do deal with this is via prosecutions. And we're supporting parents who have been prosecuted already. I know a lady who's been given a suspended sentence. Her son has been unable to attend school due to his poor mental health. There is no examination by the authorities as to whether there's a disability reason for the inability to attend.
9: Is this something, just Louise, maybe just to bring you in just finally on this, you know, the need for greater data and awareness and education about this, you know, and for parents, and I suppose it's the supports really, Louise, that are badly needed here for so many people.
10: I think when we share stories as humans from what we've had hardship in, and I think it also makes it more normalizing or validates for the parent going, is it just me? Like, I'm very lucky. My son's school were so understanding. They never judged, or there was no forcement or pressure. Well, I wouldn't have actually complained if there was, because my son's safety and happiness is what I'm here on earth to protect him for. But they were supportive in, they actually assigned their own safe teacher that would greet Alex in the morning. They go into their own room. We had a card system when he felt that he needed to leave the room when he was able to make it to school. And he was able just to show up because he doesn't like attention on himself. So I think I was very blessed that the school
9: the supports
10: were able
9: were there.
10: To work
9: Good.
10: With and,
9: yeah.
10: But they worked with that, although there was no, you know, they weren't following some guidelines. But I think that charity is really important that was set up, because we need to look that it's not the judgment on the parent. We're not being soft parents going, oh, she don't go in,
9: no,
10: they have a
9: I
10: day
9: know.
10: Off.
9: I know. Yeah,
10: it's so much more. And I will tell you one thing that, like, we were in working with CAMHS at the time, and the psychologist there said to me that if that's the only way we could get Alex to go to school was shorten the days, well, then that's what we need
9: that's what
10: to
9: you do.
10: And that was coming from people that knew more than me, so I was kind of going, okay, we're doing the right thing.
9: The experts
10: so
9: in
10: out there, you need to, I think, contact the school and keep reinforcing what you're seeing and what's happening, because we know our children better than anybody else. We're the ones that are with them all the time, and when it affects eating and sleep and all the other things,
9: you kind of pick up on that in the background in the home before anyone else. Look, we want to give listeners an opportunity to continue to share their stories, like Louise, like Nessa today. 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Louise Lennox and Nessa Hill there, CEO of Neurodiversity Ireland. We'll have more after this break.
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27: Good afternoon, I'm Eamon Torsney. Fares are set to rise by an average of 15% across bus and rail routes, including intercity and local links across the country. The NTA has announced adults taking buses in regional towns will pay €1.65 instead of €1.50. In Dublin, 90-minute leap card fares will climb from €2 to €2.30 for adults. National Transport Authority CEO Anne Shaw says the change will take effect in January.
28: This is intended to enable us to invest alongside Exchequer funds in the services to continue to grow the network and make increase the choice around public transport for many people across the country.
27: The Taoiseach says he has no concerns about what may come up at a meeting between Donald Trump and President Catherine Connolly. The US President's expected to visit Áras an Uachtaráin next week when he comes to Ireland for the Irish Open in Doonbeg. Taoiseach Micheál Martin says it's important he meets with them too, despite planned protests.
29: The Democratic elected leader of the United States is President Trump, and as the Democratic elected Taoiseach, I think it's important that we do meet.
27: This summer was the hottest on record in Ireland. June, July and August saw an average temperature of just over 16 degrees Celsius. It beat the record set last year. Paul Moore is a climatologist with Met Éireann.
30: The previous warmest summer, which was only last year in 2025, and we've also seen 6 of the top 10 warmest summers now since 2001.
27: Residents in Clondalkin and in Dublin have described noise coming from a new data centre as a form of torture. An investigation has been launched by the EPA after several complaints about sound from the Echelon Dub 10 site. The operator says it's taking action to resolve the issue. This man lives within 500 metres of the new plant.
31: They've gotten particularly bad in the last week or so. We would have them starting from 5 o'clock in the morning. And this is when they would wake the children or I'll wake myself. It's incredibly stressful for the whole family.
27: And the Orange Order says it's made an application for a new limited parade at Drumcree in County Armagh. It's after a parades commission ruling to impose restrictions was quashed by the High Court in Belfast last month due to a procedural error. That's it for now. More at 2.
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1: Good afternoon, I'm Stephen Doyle. Flora Pilly has the chance to cause one of the biggest upsets in world sport. That's according to Katie Taylor's former sparring partner, Eric Donovan. Taylor is aiming to become a three-time undisputed world champion at a sold-out Croke Park on Saturday. Donovan warned on the Claire Byrne show that her French opponent will step into the ring with nothing to lose.
2: She's also got an undefeated record. She's a good few years junior of Katie, 11 years or something like that. So that could pay a big dividends in the fight. Like, she's nothing to lose. She's everything to win. And she's a chance to fight the greatest ever in front of 80,000 people. And she has the biggest chance ever to cause the biggest upset in world sport.
1: You can hear more from the pre-fight press conference later on Off the Ball from 7. Play is just getting underway in the second one-day international between England and Ireland. Gabby Lewis's side are 1-0 down in the series after their 6-wicket defeat on Tuesday. England won the toss again and for a second time have put Ireland into bat first. Lewis and Alice Tector are out there with the Irish team in Derby. Rory Gaffney has said it was a privilege to wear the Shamrock Rovers jersey. The striker from Tuam has called time on his career at the age of 36. Gaffney scored 50 goals in 187 appearances for the Hoops, winning 5 league titles and last year's FAI Cup. And there's more second round action at the US Open in tennis today. Third seed Felix Auger-Aliassime takes on Karen Khachanov in the men's singles. In the women's draw, home favourite Coco Gauff is up against Spain's Paula Badoza. To listen to live commentary of the League of Ireland every Friday night, download the Go Loud app now.
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27: Well, a mix of scattered showers and hazy sunshine in parts for a time, with more persistent rain developing, highest temperatures 17 to 22 degrees. And now you're up to date on News Talk.
9: You're listening to Lunchtime Live with Andrea Gilligan. It's 1800-453-106. That's the number if you want to join us between now and to this Thursday. Lipoedema affects many women. It's often overlooked or misdiagnosed, leaving many people living with pain and uncertainty for years. And Anne-Marie is with me on the programme today because, Anne-Marie, you were one of those people who were in pain for quite a period of time before you were diagnosed. What were your signs and symptoms, first of all?
3: Hi, Andrea. Yes, so I had disproportionately larger legs and arms. I had a lot of pain. They were very tender to touch. They would bruise easily. They would be very heavy. I would have swelling, ankle cuffing, and it just really affected my mobility, even at such a young age. It affected me daily.
9: And this was is this something you had nearly from childhood, Anne-Marie?
3: Yeah, so many women would notice changes in their body around puberty, pregnancy and menopause. So for me, it initially, my legs turned like a column shape around puberty, and then my pregnancies progressed the condition even further. Now, I'm not at the menopause age yet, but when I was obviously at puberty and pregnancy, I didn't know about lipoedema. So now I know about lipoedema and I can try and be a bit more prepared for when menopause does happen. But it's like when you have lipoedema, you can try and lose weight and you'll see it. You'd lose it from the face, the waist, the upper body, but the legs and the arms change very little.
9: So it's not just, as you say, the appearance, though. It's the pain and the tenderness that you're doing, and the sensitivity, Anne-Marie, that you have as well.
3: That's it, exactly. Like, the thing is with lipoedema, it's simply not being overweight. And many women have spent years dieting and exercising and blaming themselves for something that they didn't even know was a medical condition.
9: And how long did it take you, Anne-Marie, to get that diagnosis?
3: I'd say over 10 years. Over 10 years, I was trying to figure out what was wrong with my legs. So with there's different stages to lipedema, yeah. And I was early stage two. So if you were to look at me, I'm 5'11". 10 years ago, I was a much slimmer build, but I just had legs that didn't match the rest of my body. So I was kind of led to believe it's all in my head. You know, you've got a slim figure. It's all in your head. There's nothing wrong with your legs. But that didn't answer why I was in pain. I didn't care about how my legs looked. Mm. I'd gone beyond caring about that. I'd accepted that. If people don't like my legs, they don't have to look at them. That was my attitude.
9: Yeah.
3: But my problem was the pain and the heaviness and the tenderness. Like, it affected things even like, let's say my second pregnancy was, I had a baby just before lockdown. And in the evening times, when I was going upstairs to bed, like, obviously I didn't have my mom here to help or my sister because we were all in lockdown. And typically I would have to use my arms to pull myself up the stairs to go to bed in the evening. But I couldn't do that because I was carrying a newborn infant. So I couldn't do something so simple as a mom. I felt like such a failure as a mom. Like, I would have to sit on the stairs and bum shuffle to go up the stairs to bed at nighttime with a newborn infant in my arms. So it just affected the quality of life from that aspect as well. And I knew this wasn't in my head.
9: No, there was something else going on. And you talk about the pain that you were in as well. Once you got that diagnosis, is it something, Anne-Marie, that can be managed, like pain medication or pain management?
3: There are a few different things. So there are conservative treatment methods like compression leggings. And there, you know, you can do a lymphatic drainage massage. I have all the gadgets. I have a vibroplate, I have a massage gun, I use my dry brushing. There's lots of different things that you can do. And one of the best things you can do is walk in water. So just walking up and down the pool is really good for the legs. But I chose to go down the surgery route as well. I did try all of these conservative treatments, and whilst they are great and it does help manage the symptoms, I wanted to go down the surgery. I researched it. I put so much time and effort into researching surgery, and I have to say the surgery has actually completely changed my life.
9: And was that something you were able to get done in Ireland, or did you travel abroad for that, Anne-Marie?
3: It is available in Ireland, but I became fixated on this because I wanted to find somebody who knew about lipedema and who were specialists in lipedema. So I did a lot of research and I narrowed my search down to Germany. They seem to be the experts in the condition. And then it took me about 12 months now to pick a surgeon. I was really fixated on it because you hear these horror stories of people going abroad for surgery.
9: Yeah.
3: And it's frightening, especially when you're leaving two young kids at home and you're kind of thinking, geez, will I make it back on the plane? You know, because you're going under general anaesthetic abroad and then you're in a foreign country.
9: And what did the surgery, what happened? Like, or what did the surgery entail? What was the benefit of it?
3: It's liposuction, but it's not your typical cosmetic liposuction.
9: Yeah.
3: So, I'm no plastic surgeon, but based on my research, there are actually different types of liposuction. So you can get your water-assisted liposuction, you can get your power-assisted. Mine was power, which meant that the cannula was, because our tissue is quite fibrotic, so it's quite hard. So the cannula would be inserted and it would vibrate and it would break down the hard fat tissue. And then they'd be able to remove it. And that's the type of liposuction that I had in Germany.
9: Okay. And since you've had that, has the pain, has that reduced for you now?
3: It's reduced significantly. Like, before, I wasn't able to kneel down on the ground and do tummy time with the kids. I wasn't able to do a lot of things. And now my quality of life has improved so much more. Now, I will always have lipedema.
9: Yeah.
3: It's always going to be. It's a genetic condition and it's hormone related, predominantly affects women. So it's always going to be there, and there is a possibility that my two daughters could even have this condition.
9: Okay.
3: But it's definitely helped.
9: It's definitely helped, which is great to hear, you know, and good, having gone through that you have noticed some benefit from it, Anne-Marie. Aileen is with us, Anne-Marie, here on the line as well. Aileen, this is a condition that you too have.
4: Yes, it is. Hi, Ender. Nice to meet you.
9: You too. So when were you diagnosed, Aileen?
4: So So I was diagnosed about 2 years ago, and it was kind of after doing a lot of research myself online, trying to get answers as to why I can't lose the weight. And I, funnily enough, just talking about the liposuction, I was actually Googling how much cosmetic liposuction costs, because I figured if I can't lose the weight within a certain period, I was just going to go and get cosmetic liposuction. It was by Googling that I came across lipedema for the first time on Google. And the minute I thought, I just knew I had a lot of the obvious symptoms. I just knew straight away that's what I had. And then I went and got a medical and clinical diagnosis
9: as well. Yeah. And the pain that Anne-Marie talked about, is that a symptom that you too have?
4: Yeah, it is. So I would have a lot of like inflammation as well, and I would have had a lot of heaviness on my legs. I bruise quite easily, and just could never lose. I could lose weight everywhere else in my body except my legs. So like Anne-Marie, I've gone down the surgery route. So while the conservative measures do help ease some of that heaviness and inflammation, it doesn't have the same effect as surgery, in my view. Like, the surgery has just changed my life. I'm fitter and healthier than I've ever been. I'm able to do, you know, hikes. I'm able to swim 60 lengths in the pool now. And while, as Amy said, like, it's not a cure, you will always have lipedema. You'll always have to do conservative measurements after surgery. So I would still get swelling, particularly, you know, if I'm standing for a long time or after a weekend away, you'll still get that inflammation, that swelling, and you still have to do your conservative treatment. But it's a lot better than it was pre-surgery.
9: Tim, others in your family have this condition as well, Aileen?
4: Yeah, there is there's the family traits are there as well, and there's other people in the family that have it as well, and so it's something that, you know, is mindful for me as well, for any younger girls coming through the family that may get it. And I think that's why I do this, the advocacy part of it is to, you know, help for my 13-year-old self, so that young girls don't have to go through what we went through.
9: Like, and Anne-Marie mentioned that as well, Aileen, you know, nearly like not feeling like you were maybe been believed in some cases, you know, or having to kind of make the case that you knew there was something else, there was something wrong, something not right.
4: Yeah, no, definitely. Like, I'm very pragmatic, I would say, and I've gone to doctors many times, and, you know, you're asking for help and guidance in terms of why can't you lose the weight, and you just get dismissed and they don't believe you. That, like, when you say I'm genuinely eating very little, or I'm eating the way I'm supposed to eat, I'm exercising, they don't believe you, because in their heads they don't understand. If you're doing everything you say you're doing, they don't understand why you can't lose the weight, because they don't know about lipedema. So it's actually quite a dangerous situation as well, because you genuinely have women who have eating disorders with lipedema and are eating, you know, 500 calories barely because they're trying to lose the weight, and you've doctors telling them to eat less because they don't understand lipedema.
9: And that's why the support network, I suppose, or the Lipedema Support Network of Ireland is maybe there to assist in some cases as well. Stephanie is on the line too. It's 1800 453 106. That's the number. It's a condition, Stephanie, that you have as well.
5: It is, yeah. Hi.
9: How are you doing? Good. Do we have any idea roughly how many people in Ireland live with lipedema?
5: Worldwide, it's estimated that 1 in 10 women live with lipedema.
9: Okay, so about 1 in 10 globally. And now, since the support network has been established here, I suppose that would, you know, allow for the gathering of data to try and figure out how many people have received a diagnosis and are dealing with that in Ireland.
5: Yeah, it's really hard because, as we said, you know, GPs don't really know about it. It's not something that's taught about in school, so a lot of women would have similar stories to us that were how we got found out about lipedema, and how, you know, like, it's self-diagnosis and then going on to get a clinical diagnosis from someone that knows. So I think we're a bit behind to try and gather those numbers right now.
9: Have you travelled abroad as well for surgery?
5: I did, yes. Yeah. I had 3 surgeries.
9: And is that all, as Anne-Marie detailed, the liposuction or some kind of derivative or form of that?
5: Yeah, exactly. So I had liposuction in my legs and my arms to reduce my symptoms.
9: And was pain something that you were dealing with on a regular basis, Stephanie, before that?
5: Absolutely. So pain, heaviness and excessive bruising in my legs. So that's another symptom of lipedema, where you just get loads of bruising and there's no explanation for them. I suppose anything like the dog, you know, walking across my lap would hurt. And, you know, touching my legs would be very sensitive.
9: It sounds like it's very debilitating, Stephanie.
5: It is. It's very hard. Yeah. And it's very hard when you don't understand it. You don't know. So, like, I suppose I had lipedema all my life since a teenager. But I suppose my mom also had lipedema. And I would say to her, oh, my legs feel very heavy today. And she would say, yeah, the same. So I thought that was normal. But it's absolutely not.
9: And had your did your mum, was she ever diagnosed with it, or was just you went and got a clinical diagnosis?
5: He got diagnosed after me, so after he found out afterwards, yeah.
9: So you kind of thought all along this was this sort of sluggishness or heaviness that you've described in your legs, that this was kind of totally normal?
5: Totally normal. Going up the stairs on all fours, we just kind of would joke about it, like that it would just be, you know, you were tired that day or something like that, when it's not normal. But like when you see your mother doing things like that, then you kind of don't question it.
9: And now that you've had surgery and you're kind of managing it, maybe just explain to listeners how day to day, the regular day to day chores and things you do, how that has all improved for you.
5: Yeah, everything is just so much easier. Like, you know, you can go for a walk with your friends and you can keep up with them. I always found I would be running after them kind of like out of breath and not even able to, you know, talk. Things like that are just so much easier. I actually had a full circle moment after my surgery. So before my surgeries, my friends were having babies and I would, you know, go visit them. But I'd be struggling to hold the child in my arms because my arms were so heavy. And then after my surgeries, you know, another friend of mine had a baby and I was like, you know, I could hold the baby and I had no problem, you know. I didn't want to give the baby back because it was just such a big moment for me that I was just able to do it and I didn't have to think about it.
9: Anne-Marie, you were involved in the setting up or the finding of the actual support network here in Ireland. What sort of services do you assist people with?
6: Yeah, so initially we set up a WhatsApp support group and that has just organically grown, and we are seeing about, the numbers are increasing by about 20 people a month, like it's growing quite fast. What we offer is, so we created a manual, which is basically a booklet that has absolutely everything inside in this booklet, from getting a diagnosis to conservative treatment options to names of therapist or clinicians that can diagnose you here in Ireland, and also details about surgeons and the types of liposuction available. But also we have links on there to research studies that have been done, and it's just it's basically
9: an information resource basically for
6: exactly,
9: anybody who has the condition, where they can get a kind of a one-stop shop of all of the information. Where can people get in touch with you, Anne-Marie?
6: So if you go on to Lipedema Support Network Ireland.ie, all of our information is on there, and then you can also email us or contact us, information's on there as well if they want to join the WhatsApp support group.
9: Okay.
6: So it's a community support group. But I suppose one message that I just want to get across as well is, when we're advocating for lipedema patients, it's not about aesthetics. It's not about wanting slimmer legs. It's about health, pain and quality of life. And that's the three really important things.
9: Not living in pain and shuffling upstairs, as yourself and Stephanie, you know, have described today. Like this texter too says, I have lipedema and the pain I go through every single day is absolutely awful. I have two kids and it has stopped me being able to do so much with them. I find surgery is so expensive, so I am hoping to be able to get that done with some form of cross-border assistance. Anne-Marie, Aileen and Stephanie, listen, thanks a million to you all for getting in touch with us and sharing your stories with us here on Lunchtime Live. 087 1400 106. As always, that's the WhatsApp number. Still to come.
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9: Now, the top slang words of 2026 have been revealed this lunchtime, and spin anchor Katie Gallagher is with me in studio to tell us all about them. This is number one.
8: You want to know what time I woke up this morning?
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11: 6-7!
18: 6-7, do you know what that means?
9: I don't, but I know that it's this online trend, and there's a whole, like, there's no meaning to it. Isn't that the point? Like, there's a dance that goes with it. Like, 6-7, yeah. You kind of raise your hands up.
0: You do the kind of balance.
9: But I don't actually know what it's about.
0: I don't think anyone really knows. Now, there is, I quizzed my brother at the time. He's 14 now, but at the time I was like, what is this? The kids are doing this. And he's like, you don't really know. You have to be there. But what they described is that this basketball player, LaMelo Ball, he was 6'7", and he made a song about being 6'7". Apparently that
9: kind of... 6'7", like that is like, yeah.
0: Exactly. He's a basketball player. And then kids kind of got on board with that. And then I feel like kids nearly took it as something to take the hand of adults. Like, you're so out of the joke, you don't get it. Because I'd always ask, what's the context? Like, how, what context do I use 6'7"? You just know when it's 6'7". I was like, what is it? So there's no real... They say it's the perfect example of brain rot on the internet. And I think we've all fallen victim to it. And I'm sure teachers are... absolutely screaming at us
9: with
0: for
9: this.
0: Even mentioning this again.
9: Yeah.
0: But you know what? 6-7, it's still number one. The kids are keeping it there at the top spot, and I think the rest of us are just left out of the loop.
9: 40,000 people searched the definition of 6-7 on Google in the last 9 months of this year.
0: That's
9: 40,000 people, like.
0: That's, but this is people. Like, it's not even like there's young kids there that are searching this straight. Well, you never know in the mommy's phones. But it's just so funny that it's lasted and that we're still talking about it. But 6-7, we don't even know the meaning. It kind of came out of nowhere. We still don't really know the origins. This basketball player seems to be somewhere there in the mix. But otherwise, it's kind of only funny because we don't really know what it is.
9: Well, I am sure there's some of the Lunchtime Live parents now maybe collecting kids from school at lunchtime who'll get in touch with us on 087 1400 106 with your voice notes to tell us your own home definitions of the famous 6-7. The second most popular slang word this year.
0: Maxing. You might have heard this. It kind of means just to optimize or maximize anything specific part of your life. So I might say fiber maxing, and it just means I'm trying to get in loads of fiber. Some say lux maxing.
9: Oh, so I'm protein maxing.
0: Protein maxing. I'm cortisol maxing. It's kind of sleep maxing is what I'm doing for the next while. Nobody asked me to do anything but sleep max. So it's kind of just doing anything to the most, to the extreme, to your best ability. And again, it's kind of just adding another word to make something a trend that's not. Like getting in your fiber, getting in your protein, getting in your sleep, whatever it is. And it's just kind of another way we're saying it that seems cool and just feel like we're on time with the kids.
9: Mogging.
0: Okay, I've never heard this one before, I'll be honest. Outclassing someone else by appearing more attractive, skillful or successful. So just doing one up, like say somebody is just feeling like you're kind of superior to someone. You're mogging them. I wouldn't have heard this.
9: No, I haven't.
0: Mogged or mog as well, they'll say, apparently. I've been asking people. But yeah, to outclass someone.
9: That's what it means.
0: Someone that's better looking, better dressed, better job, successful. Mogged?
9: She's mogged me. Is that how it's used?
0: Mogged me? Mogging me? They're mogging? I don't know. I'm going to need someone else to put that in context. Put that in a sentence.
9: Dr. Gail Flanagan, who's a communication and linguistics lecturer in the University of Limerick, is here with us on the line as well from gfcommunication.ie. Do you regularly or do you ever use the word, Gail, mogging?
10: I'm exactly the same as Katie. I'm going, okay, it's all about putting the word into context. And that is not one that I'm familiar with. Now, what I do is I survey our students every year, and I say, right, what are the words? What would you come up with for your word of the year? So some of them that have come up on this list, they definitely, like the clockiness, and that one seems to have lasted, because that would have been since last year I would have asked them. So that's if you strongly agree, or somebody's just, I think, rocking it. But again,
9: so what, you'd say to somebody, in a meeting, I clock it, as in I get your suggestion.
0: Like, clock it. It's like, well done.
9: Oh, there's a hand gesture.
10: There's a hand gesture. Yeah. It's like you get your thumb. I think I've seen Kai Trump. She's Donald Trump's granddaughter. I think I've seen her on social media doing this. But you get your thumb, your middle finger, and you clap them together. So it's all in the gesture, and it's all in the tone as well, the way you're saying it. So the way we're talking now, we're probably, there's younger people out there probably cringing, my God, what way are they saying this?
9: Well, we want them to get in touch with us today, 087 1400 106, to tell us how they clock it. Melt, we don't need any explanation, but I have to, like, I can't understand, Gail, why there's a need to shorten uncle to unk.
10: Yeah, I mean, it's the evolution of

0: as an Irish nation, do we use a lot of slang words?
1: I would think so. I mean, I love, you've got me started now, but I love the language that we use on the island of Ireland, and the words and the expressions.
0: That's different. I think it's very different to use slang words than it is to, like, your turn of phrase or how you might say something. And I would think maybe, like, I would find in Dublin sometimes, Gail, as somebody from Donegal, that maybe how I would say things or refer to things would be different to a lot of my colleagues. But I don't necessarily think I'm using slang.
1: No, that's true. So if you think, say, you're from Donegal, I'm originally from Cavan, we might say, as opposed to you or ye, we might say use.
0: Yeah.
1: So that would be our turn of phrase, so to speak. But then if you take a word, like, you think of runners or trainers, sneakers, you know, you could be using gutties. If you were maybe more up around, say, Dundalk, you could be using tackies if you were more down Limerick way. So they're slang words as well, and we have loads of them. But every group, so within Ireland, we use slang, and then within different areas of Ireland, we adapt words and use our own words as slang words as well. But it's fascinating, it really is.
0: I wonder, do many of our listeners, I am conscious that we're a lunchtime radio programme, but I wonder, do many of our listeners know what gooning means, Katie? Because I definitely thought it meant something very different until I read this list today.
2: Okay, I did too, until I got a few looks when I was doing my pop quiz earlier in the newsroom. So this is primarily used in online communities to describe a prolonged session of self-stimulation. That was what it was. Now, the term has evolved to become overly obsessed about something, or essentially losing yourself in enthusiasm for an activity or interest. So people might have heard this or have known this to be something else, but now, apparently, the term has evolved to be more about being obsessed with something, or really hyper, I suppose, focused or fixed is what people kind of say now. So to be very enthusiastic about something or an activity or an interest.
0: So even, Gail, slang words can evolve.
1: Absolutely. And words, yeah, like a goon. To me, that was something in the movies, kind of.
0: That's what I thought.
1: Was a movie.
0: Until I was told that I was talking about self-stimulation about half an hour ago on the show.
1: I know, and I've had words that I've been given by students, and they can have multiple meanings.
2: Yeah.
1: Well, I'm always very careful. I've two teenage boys, and I check, well, one actually, one's 20 now, but I check with them and I say, now, what does this mean? And generally they say, no, ma'am, don't say that on the radio or do. So there's.
0: Yeah, you can like say whatever you like here, Gail. No boundaries at all. And maybe finally, Katie, LARPing. And in what world would I be describing someone as a LARPer?
2: Okay, so a poser or a tryhard.
0: Oh, right.
2: Or a fraud. So someone who's just pretending to be but they're not. Faking it till they make it. Or putting on a persona or trying to just get attention by doing the coolest thing. So a LARPer. Oh, she's a LARPer.
0: She's a LARPer.
2: Wouldn't I roll off my tongue?
0: No.
2: But,
1: No.
2: Apparently that's what they're saying.
0: I love when we get the definitions of the searches like this every single year, all of the new words that we're using on a more regular basis. Listener here tells me my daughter's sixth class teacher told them this week that if he hears 6-7 one more time in the classroom, he's going to give them all a 3-page essay in an effort to try and get them to stop using it. Genius idea. Fair play to that teacher. Dr. Gail Flanagan from gfcommunication.ie, Katie Gallagher from the Spin Newsroom, thanks a million to you both for joining us to tell us about some of the most researched and searched and used slang words in this country so far this year. Sean Moncrief is with us in the studio today. How's things?
3: Are the Irish secretive?
0: Yeah. I think we tell no one nothing.
3: Yeah. So Henry McKean,
0: need to know basis.
3: Yeah, Henry's been out trying to get people to dish up some of their secrets.
0: Yeah.
3: And apparently one fella
0: love
3: said
0: that
3: to him, his grandmother or great-grandmother lived through the famine but never mentioned it. He only found out about it when he went to school.
0: Stop. Brilliant.
3: So, also, we're going to be talking about this huge story that the Journal Investigates Unit have broken, that there are skunks on the loose in Kildare.
0: No way.
3: Yes.
0: Skunks.
3: Skunks, yeah. And, they're the stinky ones.
0: Yeah,
3: that,
0: they're
3: like,
0: the ones
3: spray
0: they
3: stuff
0: spray
3: at you. Yeah.
0: And don't go near them. Apparently, they're terribly aggressive.
3: And smelly as well.
0: And that smell doesn't leave for weeks on end, I'm told.
3: Okay, you're told. It sounds like you had a lot of personal experience there.
0: No, I'll tell you what. I was in Canada recently, and there was a lot of skunks around the streets, yeah. And that's all of the people. Like, people will say to you, don't go near them, stay away, because if they spray at you, you won't get rid of that smell for weeks.
3: Oh, gosh.
0: Managed, thankfully, to avoid it. Sean Moncrief with you from 2 to 4 this afternoon. Now, a little earlier in the programme today, we were talking about school avoidance and school refusal.

0: and basically how difficult it is for parents to deal with child anxiety.
1: Alex would have been, you know, going to teacher, I don't feel well, I need to go home, I'm sick. And he never would have presented with pretending to be sick before. Very different from his, like, personality profile. And I was kind of saying to teacher, I don't think he's sick. I wouldn't send him into school if I thought he was sick. So this was progressing more and more. And he was trying to make himself sick. He was trying to fake this cough. And I just said to Alex, look, I want you to tell me why you don't want to go to school. And he's like, I'm being bullied. And that just broke my heart. I had to, like, glimpses of it. He was saying, you know, the kids aren't being nice, my friends are not my friends. And I found out there was online bullying, and we had proof of that, and we had that assessed. And he first went to the teacher and he said, like, you know, these kids aren't being nice, I think I'm being bullied. The teacher tried to address it in class, and the kid said to him, you do that again and you're going to get a black eye after school. Instead of making it better, it made it worse. My child is scared to go to school and they don't feel safe. So what do you do?
0: That's Louise Lennox from Children Feeding Therapist, and of course chef from FussyEatingKids.com, just detailing her own child's experience on the programme with us earlier today. 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

0: are with us this Thursday afternoon to help you design or maybe redesign your home, office or your study space. Jenny Sheehan, who is of course the co-host of the Rip It Up Renovations podcast, is with us in studio, as is interior architect Jenny Butler. Good afternoon to you both. So Jenny Sheehan, if I am thinking of creating a home office for myself, where do I need to start?
1: Do you know what? I'm going to come back to one of my favourite topics on this. Overall, this is one of my favourite topics. I do love a home office. I have a master's in ergonomics, people might not realise.
0: Right.
1: It's lighting. People forget about lighting all of the time. So it's not necessarily where you need to start, because you need a bit of a workspace, probably not as much as you think. But lighting and making sure that you can sit comfortably and that you can, you know, operate. I think what people jump to is space. I need a big, clear worktop space that I can plonk all my stuff down on. But you don't need that much space typically, but you need to make sure that it's somewhere you're sitting comfortably and it's well lit, because it's very hard to keep working when your eyes are strained and tired. It's a huge issue.
0: So decent office furniture, I suppose, is the first purchase, is it?
1: And I would say storage as well. So make sure that whatever you're buying, I think those clear desks with no drawers underneath is a disaster. Whatever you're buying, I would make sure you have easy access to putting things away at the end of the day, because no matter with your best intentions, paper will pile up and things will get cluttered and you'll have additional yokey-majiggies to attach your monitor and whatever.
0: Yeah, I know. There's laptops, there's cables, there's laptop stands, there's headphones, there's...
1: Get rid of the clutter, put it into a drawer, and then make sure that you have comfortable seating, and then make sure you have really good lighting.
0: When you're designing now for people, Jenny, homes, when they're maybe redesigning rooms that they have, are many people incorporating an actual office into that space?
2: They are. I'm probably more like, if they are incorporating a home office, funnily enough, a lot of people are doing it in, like, you know, the garden room, showmeres. They might be making it an office stroke gym.
0: So it's an extra room
2: like
0: nearly.
2: That. Yeah. Or they're doing it, a lot of people are converting into their attics, doing it in that space, or doing it in an extra bedroom. If we are doing it in a bedroom, I kind of like to make that space a little bit multi-purpose if possible, whether that's putting in a hidden bed or like a cupboard, you know, to store, like, you know, your yoga mats, all those kind of things. I don't like to have it be took, because I just always think, you know, we're so busy. A lot of people just don't have time to go to the gym, and they want a space to store that stuff. But just, you know, as to Jenny was saying there with the storage, if you're adamant to have, like, you know, the sleek sort of table, you definitely need some sort of caddy on wheels or something. Because I just think psychologically, if you leave everything out, if you're anything like me, my office at home, and like the notebook will be there and I'll walk past it at like past them at 10 o'clock at night, I'm like, just let me get a few more notes there.
0: Yeah.
2: So I do think there is an element, as Jenny's saying, to put everything away, so that, because when you're in an office and you leave every day, that's it. You close the door in it, where you do have to be more disciplined when it's at home.
0: Yeah, well, when you're at the kitchen table, you know, where you're in a corner of the sitting room and then you're trying to, you know, finish up work at 5:05, you're just walking back in or staying within the same room. So there needs to be some differential.
2: Mm, absolutely. I mean, I'm in no way taking my own advice here. The more often than not, I will be working, and my husband very kindly will come and bring me my dinner, and I will keep working.
0: Yeah.
2: I'm desperate for doing it, and it's something I do need to become more disciplined in. I've actually even had a few clients say that they're actually now opting to really not work from home because they would actually have a desk area in their bedroom, and they just found from the moment they woke up at 6 o'clock, they could see the computer at the end of the room, and they're just straight into it, thinking about it immediately. So I think COVID in a way has kind of had a knock-on effect to that, that people are really struggling to have that separation now.
0: 087 1400 106 is the WhatsApp number for your questions today for the Home Squad. Listener wondering about the stand-up desks and office spaces. How actually beneficial are they?
1: They're really beneficial. They're hugely helpful. There's a big movement that's been going on for years now around NEAT exercise, which is, you know, the concept that you don't just have to go to the gym and sweat for 40 minutes or an hour or whatever it is, but it's the small movements up the stairs instead of the lift, and walk every few minutes or whatever it might be, the kind of more constant, regular, small amounts of movement. So it's non-exercise thermal activity. So if you're standing at a standing desk, you're increasing that, and it's better. It's good for your posture, not only just burning calories and energy, but it's really helpful. It's really, really good. You're not just slouching over and sitting
0: like I am right now here in the studio. Maybe I could benefit from a stand up.
1: I would ask the boss. Yeah, and there's the expensive ones that are motorized and they move up and down, and that's amazing if you can get it. But you can get really good stands, just laptop stands that sit on top of your desk. I remember Flying Elephant was one Irish company that made some. during lockdown. Yeah,
3: they were a real COVID thing, weren't they?
1: They were huge, yeah. But there, you can just get them folding things, and you know, if you want to stand up, then you put this thing out, put your laptop on it, and you stand up for a while and sit down for a while.
0: Listener says they're currently looking at the prospect of buying the Murphy bed / office. I know Jenny Sheehan is a big fan. Are you, Jenny Butler?
2: I am, and I think that back to what we were saying and what I was saying about the multi-purpose room, you know, the hidden bed, the Murphy bed is a great thing to have for that. And I think there are hidden beds now that you can put up, and actually once the bed is folded up, they actually have like a fold down desk with them as well. So it all is incorporated into one
0: piece. It's a great idea.
1: Yeah.
0: How durable are they though?
2: I mean, I think they are quite durable. They come in like a really classic, like white finish and stuff like that. There's loads of brands that do them. But I think they're like, I think if you are stuck for space, I think it's a really, really good shout.
0: Nifty way to do it. Expensive? I know there's multiple companies, by the way, doing it, not
1: there's
0: just one.
1: There's a few. But one reached out recently, actually, Hidden Bed Ireland, and I had a good look through their catalogue, and they were really, I was really impressed with what I saw. There's Wall Beds of Ireland have a good range as well. So it's the same. I mean, it's a piece of furniture, the same as you can get from IKEA to custom wood joinery. You know, you just have to go and assess the quality.
0: How much do you want to spend?
1: It's going to be the connections here, you know, the hinges.
0: This listener has an office, but they're wondering, what's the best colour to paint it? Our own office is just white. It's very uninviting. We haven't got around to doing anything with it yet. I would like a dark green, but is that too much?
1: I have painted my home office in Studio Green by Fallon and Ball. And I love it. It's a dark, dark, really dark, deep, rich green. And I find it a very calming,
0: frantically Googling
1: soothing
0: that
1: colour, so I can wholeheartedly endorse
0: even
1: that.
0: If it is that dark.
1: Well, what I have actually done is I've taken it halfway up the wall, so I've wall panelling halfway, and it's on the lower half, and then the upper half is actually a very fun gold polka dot wallpaper. So
0: it's quite
1: different, but
0: love it.
1: I do find the green very soothing.
0: Best colour for an office?
2: I would totally agree. Love green. I also love a bit of a wine burgundy. I just love a cosy colour. I think if you're in white, it reminds you of being in the dentist. And as much as I don't really like going to the dentist.
0: So
2: I want it to be a cozy space that I want to be in. And whatever I think of, you know, the old kind of pubs that you go into, if you wanted to have a quiet chat, it's when you gravitate towards the corners where it's like feels comfortable, feels like a living room. If you're spending 8 to 10 hours in this space, I want it to be comfortable
0: and
2: real
0: nice.
2: Cozy and not something I want to avoid.
0: Adrienne says she recently got an under desk treadmill from my standing desk.
1: So did I.
0: And it's fantastic. I can actually exercise and work out at the same time. We tried to do that here with John Belton in the studio one day. I don't recommend trying to present a radio show while walking along on the standing treadmill. Listener looking for advice for making a press for a box room over a large stairs cavity. I know what they're talking about. You know the little bit in the small box room that kind of,
2: I know,
0: the bit
2: it's
0: of
2: where the riser is
0: that comes out.
2: They're
0: looking to do something, some sort of box or something, make something the most of that.
2: I think you can definitely put in, I put storage over those all the time. I actually just did a project where that was actually one of the kids' rooms, and we actually did I'm back to bespoke joinery again, but we did a built-in, you know, the trundle beds that have the drawers underneath, and then actually where the riser was, we just put a faux drawer on the front of that.
0: So
2: it just meant that we could put the bed up against that wall, and it meant the other side of the room then we could use for their wardrobes, bookcase and desk, and it freed all that up, because it is a bit of an awkward little one about how to treat it.
0: I actually have that on my own in the box room, and instead of putting in bespoke joinery, I got the organized store have,
1: the Elfa
0: system.
1: Yeah.
0: And it's just like it's a kind of a cheap solution to just put in drawers and shelves that stand alone. It doesn't have doors though.
1: And you can move it, but you can put doors in front of it, because I have the Alpha system as wardrobes, and I just got doors made in the panelling centre, and they look like wardrobes from the outside. And then you can move it. So if this is a temporary solution for you, listener, and you don't want to invest in joinery, that's a brilliant idea.
0: We've a tiny spot at the very top of our stairs in our home, a little chubby hole, so I'd like to put a desk in there. Any advice on making it work, or what should we avoid?
1: I think you're back to joinery. I think as much as you can. You really don't need as much space as you might think.
0: Just
1: you know?
0: Buy a desk.
1: So I would buy the desk. I would probably put shelves above the desk, because you might not have space underneath. You might be banging your knees against drawers if you try to put space underneath. So I would put shelves up above to put away anything else that you might need. I would crucially close it away if you could, and I would get the lighting right. Definitely get the lighting right.
2: Yeah, even a wall light or something. If there's not going to be that much space, you don't want a desk lamp taking up half of the counter space. So even if you could introduce a little wall light, or even if you, what Jenny's saying about the joiner, even get like a little grommet cut out at the back, so at least it keeps the cables at the back keeps that tidy, and then get, you know, little cable caddies then you can get underneath. I think just trying to keep it kind of tidy, that it's neat, not taking over your landing.
0: Just actually, recommendations for good desks. Anywhere you'd suggest?
2: Loads of options. If you want something on the high street, but you want something that's of like good quality, like office level quality, like brands like Human Scale and stuff like that are really good, and they do all those sit stand desks as well. If you don't want to spend money, like, you could honestly look at things like IKEA and stuff like that. If you don't want to spend money, it just really needs to be functional. If you're also worried about the durability, you could also just get a glass top made for like 50 quid and put it on top. That's what I've done to keep it from scratching.
0: It's actually a good idea more cost effective. And just finally, what sort of lighting do I need? Like, how bright should this light be above my office desk?
1: Yeah, so it's just critical that you're looking at about maybe 300 to 400, I think, lumens per square meter, if you're being really specific about the bulbs. But what you want to make sure is that your head is not casting a shadow. So if it's overhead, just make sure, you know, if it's a spot that you can tilt or add a lamp, so that you make sure that the you can point it in the direction that you want to point it in, that it's not getting dim and dark, and that your eyes are getting tired at the end of a day and getting strained, because it's really difficult to keep working. That can have a huge impact on work. So light that you can adjust, that you can tilt in the direction that you want, and that's bright enough to stop your eyes getting tired. That's the most important thing.
0: Jenny Sheehan, Workers Cottage on social media, and co-host of Rip It Up, the renovations podcast, and interior architect and design director of Jennifer Ann Interiors, Jenny Butler. Thanks a million to you both for joining us on the Home Squad. 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Research by Laura Hannan, Mia Sherwood-Scully, Rory Galvin. Michael Quilligan was on sound. Ashling Murr is the editor. Sean will be with you next, and we'll chat to you at midday tomorrow.
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14: It's been reported today that a man in the US state of Maine was arrested for attacking a lighthouse. The man carried out the attack with a golf club. He was reported to be dancing and not wearing any clothes. Afternoon, you're welcome to the Moncrief Show. On the show today, solar racing, solace over coffee, and skunks on the loose. All that and more coming up over the next 2 hours. First, though, here's Jane with the news.
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2: It's 2 o'clock. Good afternoon. Bus and train tickets are going to cost more from the 1st of January. The NTA's new pay structure will see the average adult ticket rise by 15%. Among the changes is a new flat fare of €1.70, which is being introduced in counties Galway, Limerick and Waterford. Commuters in the capital will face hikes of 30 cents. National Transport Authority CEO Anne Shaw says child tickets will be reduced on average.
15: The methodology, if you like, for the calculations was done back in 2020. And the aim of that was to enable children's fares across the whole country to be 33% of adult fares. So that means every child has the same equitable access to cheaper fares across the whole country.
2: The Taoiseach says he has no concerns about what may come up at a meeting between Donald Trump and President Catherine Connolly. The US President is expected to visit Ornos an Uachtaráin next week when he comes here for the Irish Open in Doonbeg. Taoiseach Micheál Martin says it's important he meets with him too, despite planned protests.
16: The democratically elected leader of the United States is President Trump, and as the democratically elected Taoiseach, I think it's important that we do meet.
2: Residents in Clondalkin in Dublin have described noise coming from a new data centre as a form of torture. An investigation has been launched by the EPA after several complaints were made about sound from the Echelon Dub 10 site. The operator says it's taking action to resolve the issue. This man lives within 500 metres of the new plant.
17: We would have them starting from 5 o'clock in the morning, and this is when they would wake the children or I'll wake myself. It's incredibly stressful for the whole family.
2: The Orange Order says it's made an application for a new limited parade at Drumcree in County Armagh. It's after a parades commission ruling to impose restrictions was quashed by the High Court in Belfast last month due to a procedural error. The Orange Order has unsuccessfully applied to complete its walk along the mainly nationalist Garvaghy Road for over 20 years. And this summer was the hottest on record in Ireland. June, July and August saw an average temperature of just over 16 degrees Celsius. That's it for now. More at 3.
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20: Good afternoon, I'm Stephen Doyle. Well, Ireland have lost two early wickets in the second one-day international between England and Ireland. Alice Techter was run out after just 9 balls, while captain Gabby Lewis was bowled out in the 10th over. Ireland are currently 58 for the loss of 2 wickets in the 17th over. Amy Hunter and Orla Prendergast currently at the crease in Derby. Rory Gaffney has said it was a privilege to wear the Shamrock Rovers jersey. The striker from Toom has called time on his career at the age of 36. Gaffney scored 50 goals in 187 appearances for the Hoops, winning 5 league titles and last year's FAI Cup. Rovers head coach Stephen Bradley hailed Gaffney as one of his most important players during that run of success.
21: The biggest compliment they can pay the man is that he's been one of the drivers in the success we've had on and off the pitch. I think people will see the on-the-pitch stuff that he's brought, and he'll get all the plaudits for that, rightly so. But for me, more importantly, what he's brought off the pitch has been incredible. How how he's helped maintain and drive the standards to a next level.
20: Paddy speaking to Shamrock Rovers TV there. There's more second round action at the US Open in tennis today. Third seed Felix Auger Aliassime takes on Karen Khachanov in the men's singles. In the women's draw, home favourite Coco Gauff will be up against Spain's Paula Badoza. And this weekend's Italian Grand Prix has been declared a heat hazard race. Temperatures are forecast to be more than 31 degrees Celsius on Sunday. The ruling again means drivers can wear a cooling kit during the race. To listen to live commentary of the League of Ireland every Friday night, download the Go Loud app now.
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22: A mix of scattered showers and hazy sunshine in parts for a time, with more persistent rain developing. Highest temperatures 17 to 22 degrees. 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
14: 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Later on, it will be So You Think You're an Adult. One of the questions that's been sent in to us is from a fella. He says, I fancy the au pair. Now, he's kind of phrased it like this is a really unique situation and not tremendously cliched and sad. But we'll see what they have to say. That's, you know, I'm just kind of guessing what their attitude might be. Also, Hen will be in a while as well, talking about, are the Irish secretive? I think we all know the answer to that question. First, though, many of you listening will be aware of the tremendous pressure on our mental health services, but in six locations around the country, an additional service can provide help and comfort, and it's a cafe. The Solus Cafes offer one-to-one sessions, a community table, or just some time to yourself. Ciara Glynn is operations manager at Aware Solus Cafe in Dublin. Ciara, good afternoon to you.
23: Hi, Sean. Thanks for having me.
14: Just explain the mechanism to us. How does it work?
23: Yeah, so a Solus Cafe is out of hours support for people who experience mental health. So people book in through an online booking system. It's basically like booking a hair appointment. And they book in and they come and see us. So the whole purpose of the model and what's behind the model is to have people an alternative to A&E, because I think we can all agree that A&E is no place for anyone with distress and mental health. So the model was born from having non-clinical, warm, welcoming spaces for people to come when they're overwhelmed.
14: Yeah.
23: So that's what we provide.
14: Yeah, and it is a real cafe. It's not
23: so. No, so this is the thing, and it is a question that's asked by many people. Different cafes around Ireland have different locations and different premises, but we do our best to make our space that is a training space during the day. And over the weekend, Thursday, Friday, Saturday and Sunday, we turn it into a cafe. So we put lovely lamps up, we've got nice tea, fancy coffee, chocolate, all the good stuff that makes it like a cafe.
14: Yeah, okay. Yeah. And the people working in there, are they volunteers or are they...
23: So we have some volunteers. Yeah. I'm the operations manager, and then there's peer connectors and coordinators who are paid staff. But the interesting and really unique thing about the service is that we all have our own experience of mental health and recovery, and we provide peer support. So peer support is, we can say it's new for people that don't really know much about mental health or the mental health world. It's a different way of supporting people, where people have walked the walk, are offering people support through those experiences. So not only is it non-clinical in this cafe space, but the type of experience they get would be very different to traditional mental health services. It's more like a community of people together.
14: And do people occasionally just kind of appear and don't?
23: It's happened once or twice. Better say that on national radio. I mean, people have showed up, but the reason it's not drop-in, and when I went for the role, I thought it was drop-in. I thought this is great, but if we really, really look at it, you know, there's only a few staff on each shift. if someone comes up really distressed, imagine five people come up really distressed, you know, we're not going to be able to offer them the best support for that time, and it wouldn't be fair on them and it wouldn't be fair on staff. So if people do rock up and, you know, they're for whatever reason, some are distressed, some are interested, if we have bookings available, we will see them. But we manage that as it happens, and it does occasionally happen, but everyone is supported in what way we can in the moment.
14: Yeah, but I imagine for the one-to-one component of it, the people working in the cafe have no idea what people are coming in presenting with or what their issue is.
23: So we do ring people before, and we have a little check-in on the phone just to see what's going on for them. Most people, you know, are open and honest about what they're bringing to the cafe. I used to have really debilitating social anxiety for many years. I access services, so actually someone ringing me would be a nightmare. It's actually kind of still the same these days. I think the next generation don't like phone calls either, but we do check in with people before just to see what's going on for them, so we have some kind of idea. But we don't want to get into a space like traditional services where we're asking a lot of questions, collecting all this information, because we do want it to be this informal space where people can come in and have a very different experience to a clinical environment.
14: Yeah. And would they tend to be in a crisis of some sort?
23: Yeah. So, I mean, the million-dollar question that I'm always asked about this, and we go back and forth, is like, define a crisis. You know, a crisis is very different things to different people. We can look at people and maybe think outwardly they are in a crisis, but when we actually sit and talk with them, that mightn't be their experience of a crisis. And then we have people who have that inwardly crisis that, you know, is not telling anyone in the world, but they booked in because there's obviously something going on with them. So we have different levels of maybe distress that people are under, and we take the time to figure out, explore what's going on for them, and then we have options to signpost them to other organisations if they wish. But we also have a link with John of God. So the one in Dublin is run by Aware alongside John of God's and the HSE. So if a person is in that heightened stress state and they want like clinical support, we have a referral pathway to the crisis team. But I really think, you know, if we're looking at mental health recovery and we're moving forward to a progressive idea of what that looks like in Ireland, and mental health policy really backs this up, is that we're letting the person decide what kind of support suits them, instead of the assumption that everybody needs clinical or everyone needs psychology. So we really explore that, and we don't make any assumptions. I know in my journey, different things have helped at different points, but I really, really would have loved peer support. I mean, to meet someone that had been through that, you know, I'm working full time 10 years now, and definitely a completely different person than I was 15, 20 years ago. So when you share that story with someone who is struggling, it gives them that hope piece, and they think, you definitely know in some shape or form what I'm going through, and that is so special but also really powerful.
14: Yeah, because, and that to a degree sounds more like a conversation you're having rather than you're going to see somebody who's tremendously qualified, who regards you as a problem to be solved.
23: Exactly. So we don't look at diagnosis, we don't look at symptoms, you know, we're not looking at symptom reduction. There is a whole world of that type of approach in mental health, and it benefits some people some of the time, but there are a load of people who don't find it beneficial actually. And these type of supports, peer support, non-clinical, non-pathologizing spaces, are born from people advocating and wanting something different in their support. So it's not to say one is better than the other. It's about giving people choice.
14: Yeah. But it sounds like you're not really about diagnosis particularly.
23: No, not at all.
14: Yeah.
23: Not at all.
14: And so the people, I assume, are coming into you and they don't know, they just don't feel right and can't put a name on it, and maybe it's not really productive to put a name on it.
23: Yeah, and we would never put a name on it. I mean, we're not clinicians.
14: Yeah.
23: I did work in the HSE for 7 years on a community mental health team, so I can get into all the clinical side of stuff and the diagnosis, but that's not how I work. And I've just found this type of work is very different and very beneficial. Now, people can come in, whatever diagnosis they're carrying or they've been given, And they often will identify as that, you know, I'm John, I have bipolar or whatever. And we're, of course, we're not going to say, oh, look, this is non-clinical. You can't talk about that here. Mm. But we just don't put an assessment hat on. We don't get into symptom reduction. We just remain conversational. And peer support is all about the connection and the relationship. And if we look at research and mental health, that's what people are saying they really, really need in their lives, yeah. You know? So we're just trying to provide that in the cafe.
0: I imagine you're getting people who just come back.
23: Yeah, lots of people
0: comforting.
23: Come back. Yeah, there's a few. And the way we do it, we don't like give people a set amount of sessions because I can remember in my own journey being told I had 12 sessions and every week I was like, sugar, I have 9 left, I have 8 left, I have 7, I have 6, I have 5. And by session one, I was like, oh my God, I'm still messed up and I'm not fixed yet, you know? Yeah, so yeah. I know 12 sessions can help people for a period of time, but the way the cafe operates is we have an open conversation about what we are, what we aren't, and we let people decide when to come back for when suits them. And I think people respect that. So they use us in a period of distress or crisis. So we'll often see people for a few weeks and then, you know, we'll get them through that period. They tell us, you know, I would have been in A&E or worse. And we help them through that period. And then we mightn't see them for months. And then when they're stressed again, are going through something distressing in their personal life, they might come back to us again. So we have a good few people like that. And I believe that's what the cafe is. You know, it's supporting people in those overwhelming states, whatever they look like for the person.
0: Do you get people who are just lonely?
23: Yes, lots of loneliness.
0: And by saying just lonely, I'm not diminishing it at all, because that must be...
23: Yeah, no, it's a big thing. Loneliness comes up a lot for many different people, and we have another option, so it's not just the one-to-one support. We do have a community table so people can book in for social support. So all the cafes around Ireland, there's one in Sligo, Cork, Waterford, God, I don't want to forget anyone, Limerick, Galway, did I say everyone there?
0: Yeah, there's a fair few of them.
23: There's 6. So we all offer that social support. So people can come in, they can book onto a community table, they can sit with other staff, volunteers, but they can also sit with other visitors of the cafe. And the conversations that go on at that table can be about mental health, but they can actually just be about normal life. And people will say, I'm coming in for that social connection. Like, I can remember sitting in the room, the room opposite the other day, I wasn't on the table. And one minute I could hear this like roar of laughter, and the next you can hear crying, then you hear laughter again.
0: Gosh,
23: and it's just, it's lovely that people have that space to come and just be authentically themselves, actually.
0: Yeah. And do some people come and want to be by themselves for a while?
23: So, yeah, we have a third option. You're keeping me on track. I'm forgetting about all the options. So we have a self-reflection option that people can book in and just spend time in the environment. So they can come in and, like, again, I think back to me when I was going to services, I would have loved, like, what we have now. You know, we have Google Maps everywhere. You can walk right up to a door and really suss out a place before you go, because you're anxious, you're worried, what's it like in there? So a lot of people use that booking for that non-committing piece. I'll go in, I'll see what they're like, I'll see if I feel safe. And then during that time, if something comes up and they do want to talk to someone, well, we're around if they need to chat. So I think that's just a lovely part of the cafe. It's different options and it's always working with what the person wants.
0: Yeah. And I assume you have to be very gentle around people because they're in a very vulnerable state when they arrive up, especially for the first time.
23: Yeah, some people are. I mean, it depends on the person, you know. Some people will come in and they've been in services for years, so they're actually quite comfortable and confident interacting with mental health services. And then there's people that this has been the first time they've ever got support in their lives. We are the first people that they speak to. But that's where the lived experience comes in, because we've all had that experience. I can remember the first day I ended up in services and being in a room with, like, you know, 5 or 6 people around me, and some of them were trainees, and like no one being introduced to me or anything, you know, that just kind of cold approach. So we make sure we're trauma informed. We make sure that people feel welcome. We ask them where they want to sit, you know, little things like that, because, you know, would you prefer to sit there? Would you prefer to sit there? And we give them tea, coffee, like check in on them. How are you doing? You know, just mindful of all that stuff, because again, we've been through that too.
0: Mm. Do people ever turn up that are under the influence of whatever? And how do you deal with that kind of situation?
23: So we haven't had anyone that's really noticeably, I mean, part of the model is that, and any service, that you don't offer support to people that are, you know, intoxicated. I'm touching the mic there. intoxicated in any shape or form. But at the end of the day, we don't know if someone has taken anything.
0: Yeah.
23: Once they can come in and communicate and they're not disruptive and we're in that conversation, we welcome people. I mean, when my social anxiety was at its worst, I couldn't do anything without drinking before. You know, I had to go to a social event, had to drink.
0: Mm.
23: I've often gone to appointments where I've had to have a drink before because it was the only thing that got me out. So I'm not saying people drink away and come into Solas Cafe, but I'm just saying, again, we have that understanding of, you know, where people are with different stuff in their lives.
0: Yeah, because, well, I imagine it might happen that some, as you said there, somebody might have a drink if it's their first time and they need a bit of Dutch courage kind of
23: exactly.
0: thing.
23: Exactly.
0: Yeah.
23: And we will probably never know as well, you know.
0: Yeah. It's in Cork City, in Dublin, Sligo, Galway, Limerick and Waterford are the six locations at the moment. Apparently they are thinking of opening more of them.
23: Yeah, so in the budget, three more have been announced. So funding for Kerry, I don't want to get this wrong, Donegal
0: Kerry,
23: and the Midlands. And the Midlands is kind of elusive.
0: Yeah.
23: Where is it in the
0: Tullamore,
23: Midlands?
0: West Maine,
23: around
0: saying,
23: that area.
0: Whatever that means. Yeah. Okay, well, it's actually good to hear positive developments in mental health services, because you hear so much about too long, you know, 2 year waits to get to CAMHS and all that kind of stuff. And this is a walk-in service. If someone tries to book, now, it's in the evenings as well.
23: It's not walk-in, so they have to
0: book
23: in.
0: Not a walk-in, sorry, yes. But I should say, what I mean is that if somebody tries to book in, you know, in the evening, you'll get a booking.
23: You won't come back
0: in 3 months kind of thing.
23: No, there's no waiting list. We can usually, like, accommodate people over the weekend, you know, because there's so many booking slots per evening, depending on what staff and volunteers. So we've never had anyone to wait. Now, someone might ring on a Thursday, and we might say, we don't have anything till Saturday, but not once has no one been able to access us over the weekend, which is really good.
0: Yeah, that is really good. Ciara, thanks a million for coming in to tell us about that. That was Ciara Glynn, their operations manager at Aware Solas Cafe in Dublin. Let's remind you what's in the cash machine.
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14: 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Now, this is something I have a certain amount of sympathy with. Having a difficult to spell surname. Now, there's not much I can do about that, but it does underline the fact, and unless you legally change it, a name stays with you, which perhaps is why parents need to choose wisely when a new baby comes along. For pretty obvious reasons, Maura Trasini-Kelly has a view on this as well. Maura, good afternoon to you.
30: Yeah, let's empathise together and hold each other, Sean. It's been a long and difficult road in life, but I feel that your life is easier than mine because at least you got Sean at the beginning.
14: That's true. Yeah, at least it's the good sense to do that. But my youngest is just started, it went into fifth class, and the teacher is, you know, big on Irish. And now it's stumping him. He can't find an Irish version of Moncrief.
30: But you know what? That drives me crazy too, because I don't know if there is an Irish for Moncrief or not, but like, that's not the child's name. The child's name is Moncrief.
14: Yes, that's true. Well, actually, weirdly enough, because in Scotland, the name comes from, there's a hill north of Edinburgh called Moncrief Hill, and Moncrief means hill of the tree in Scots Gaelic. Now, I don't know what that means in Irish, but that give her, like, if he literally translated that, would you have a really stupid Irish version of her surname? So I'm not sure if they're going to go with that. Have you spent most of your life having to say, this is how you say it? Because the more, because it's M-I-R-E, and people might be intended, tempted to say Mary
0: or Marie, or, and do you have you had to continually correct people even on that basic?
30: Yes, you get Marie, Mary, Marion, Mary Trace, Moira, Myra, all different versions of it. And then you just create this awkwardness straight away of, you don't want to be that person who's correcting somebody straight out the traps either, you know. And in fairness, because I'm from the Gaeltacht, my name is, and most people who say it, they do anglicize it, they say Maura, whereas really the right way to pronounce it would be Maura. Like, forget it. That's not going to happen. They're not going to get that R roll straight away. Like, and then especially once Maura Higgins came along, that was it. It was going to be Maura and that was it. I wasn't going to beat that. So straight away you're off the tracks with that. And I have to say, maybe it's, since we've gotten older, myself, maybe as the country has gotten a bit more mature, definitely the questions beyond, you know, why you call that, that they've died off in a way. The last time I had one of them, believe it or not, do you remember those COVID centres that we all had to frequent a few years ago, mm, when you had to show up and get the swab done? I remember arriving in one COVID centre and being asked, why didn't I spell my name properly? Because she would not believe it was not Mary. Yeah, you know, at that stage, like, you're already in a bad mood because you know where that swab is going. And somebody's accusing you of not being able to spell your name, your own name, or say your own name. But that happened quite frequently as a child. It was very much, you know, it wasn't a discussion about, like, oh, that's an interesting name. Where does that come from? It was like, oh, why'd your parents give you that? And that sinks into you, you know. Yeah. So maybe people aren't as brave to say that to me now that I'm a bit older than a 7-year-old in a swimsuit where the swim instructor is giving out to me saying, you know, God, how do we pronounce your name on the tannoy when you came in second place in the 50-meter front crawl, you know?
0: So you came second. Well done. Congratulations. That's the first thing to know.
30: Yeah, never up beyond that now.
0: Were you ever tempted to anglicise it just to make life easier for other people and perhaps you?
30: No, absolutely not. But actually, interestingly enough, so I was born in the 1980s, and I remember having to unearth my birth cert for a passport back in the day when I was applying for my first passport. And when it came out, actually, my birth cert name was completely different to the name that I use, and it was all in English. And I asked my mother, why is it written in English and not as Gaeilge, because this is not my name? And the answer I got was, she was told, given pretty short shrift in the registration office in Galway back in the 80s, more or less told, that form's in English, write that child's name in English. That would never happen today.
0: Crikey.
30: And I'm not the only child. There's lots of children, especially girls of children, who grew up over the years. It doesn't happen now, or if it does, it's certainly much more infrequent. So I have an anglicised version of Maura Thrasa Ní Chéile on my birth cert, which is a name that I've never used. And then it created more issues. I had to get the birth cert. I had to get letters from my school records to prove that I didn't ever use that name. That was not my name, to get the Irish language version on my passport.
0: That's extraordinary.
30: And we weren't the only ones that happened to. And can you imagine, like, you're a woman, you've just after giving birth, you're not going to argue with the woman in the registration office, the lady with the clipboard. You're just going to do what you're told.
0: Yeah.
30: So, you know, a lot of people have birth certs that do not tell our story either. So it'll be interesting as the years go on, when censuses and things are done, will people be cursing the registration system in Ireland?
0: The thing is, though, I mean, and I suppose in a way your name is a separate issue, because we should know how to pronounce your name. It's, you know, it's the national language, etc. But that kind of situation where people, you know, the surname is Kelly and they call the child Kelly, so they're Kelly, and or you know, they call them Moonflower and this kind of stuff.
30: Yeah, exactly.
0: That's a bit of a curse.
30: It is a huge curse. Now, I mean, my poor parents, if they're listening to this, they'll think, I can't believe we ruined her life from the day she was born. I mean, it wasn't that terrible, but it just created repeated interactions of people, or, you know, oh, that's an unusual name, how do you say that? Or them trying to cover up for their own inadequacies because they can't speak Irish to the level that I can. Like, it doesn't happen as often anymore. And when it does, it's usually people my age or older. So I think it's a generational thing, you know, where the ones who can't say it will bluster and cover up. Oh, I was never that great at the Irish. Oh, Jesus, I was never good at speaking into me at school, rather than ask me, oh, how do I say that, and move on the way people, other, you know, other people will do. So I have great empathy when I do meet somebody whose name is Moonface or something like that. I'm like, oh, your parents do not think. So my appeal to everyone out there is, and I've tried to do it myself, is that if you have a child, if you're going to name them, give them a name that, even if it is unusual, that it's not long and unusual. It can be long or it can be unusual, but it can't be both. And think, you know, for example, use a courthouse as an example. Can that child be a guard? Can they be a barrister? Can they be a judge? Can they be a criminal? You know, you need to have all names, you know, James, Mike, Mary, Joe, solid, good, Maureen, Martin, you know, Michal, good, solid, one or two syllable names.
0: Yeah.
30: Do your child a favor.
0: Yeah. And it's probably worth also saying, you know, I like this first name, but say what, you know, sound out what the full name sounds like. Does it rhyme? Does it, you know, is there a potential for shortening it to something you don't like or something that the other kids will turn it into some sort of slag?
30: Yes, you may remember there's an episode of The Simpsons where Bart Simpson is born and Marge and Homer are trying to figure out what they call him. And she says, I like Bart. And he goes, Art, Bart, Cart, Dart, E-Art, only goes to E, goes, oh, that'll be fine.
0: Well, that was kind of sensible. Somebody's texting.
30: Yeah, but unfortunately, he didn't go to F.
0: Yes. Somebody's texting and say, parents of twins in New Zealand named them Benson and Hedges.
30: Yeah, that should be against the law.
0: Yeah, and a judge criticised unusual embarrassing names, highlighting that New Zealand's Register General of Births, Deaths and Marriages had previously allowed other eccentric names like Number 16 Bus Shelter and Violence, while blocking others like Fish and Chips. Someone says, my cousin is called Saudi Raula Walsh, which is Greek for Jesus. Wow.
30: But you see, if that cousin has Greek lineage, that makes sense.
0: Okay, yeah, yeah.
30: And also, he's not called Saudi Olive, I can't even say it, apologies, that person, O'Crochud. You know, that's two complicated things together. Yes. So that's why I say, if you're going to go for an unusual name, have one or the other. It's like, I have a friend called Darren, and she, you know, and like, I love the name Darren. Am I going to call my child Darren Ainlet? No, I'll call her Darren. You know, it's nice, simple, normal, short name, but I'm not, you know, I just think, let's not complicate things. Just remember that person had to go.

0: Connor here. It's a rare day that goes by. I don't have to explain my name. It's Trasa, not Teresa. And no, it's not the Irish for Teresa.
1: No, it's Trasa.
0: Yeah.
1: It's not Teresa, it's not Teresa, it's not Therese, it is just Trasa. That's it. But people, for some reason, there are some names that people will just repeatedly land upon. And I'm sure there's people all over the country, like Roisin's another one people can say, Roisin, Rosha, Raisin, as an example. You know, there's lots of, that's just one that comes to mind now. Anya is one. And again, it's a phonetic thing as well. So for example, Anya is Anya for the most part. But if you're from the Gaeltachts in Donegal, they will pronounce it Enya.
0: Hmm.
1: So, you know, those little girls of phonetic things come into it as well. But I think, you know, when you have a name that it requires yourself to constantly explain it, you could have a day that you're doing that three or four times. Like if I have a busy clinic, I might be explaining that to people 10 times a day.
0: Yeah. The John in Cork says, we called our daughter Everly Ethelfled. I love it. I hope that's
1: a joke. Which
0: does Everly. That's I hope that's a joke. A Canadian friend of mine named her daughter Quinn Elizabeth. True story.
1: Oh dear.
0: My name is Dorothy Shannon. I've been plagued with Shannon Doherty all my entire life. Well, I suppose that's just unfortunate in terms of time. Someone else says, I always turn to the pictures of the communion confirmation this week, first day at school section of the local paper to have a giggle. This week we had a Keanu. As in Keanu Reeves.
1: As in Keanu Reeves.
0: Yeah, and I once heard a young lad being called Maverick.
1: But you know, sometimes names like that can also suit someone.
0: It can. Well, see,
1: this year there'll be a lot of Kobe's born after the All-Ireland in Mayo. We'll have a lot of Kobe's around the country. Whether they'll be as cool as that Kobe, I don't know.
0: Yeah, there was after the Pope was, there was a load of John Paul's after one of the Pope's visited. But, you know, that can backfire. Maura, thanks. God love you. God love us all. Thanks a million, Maura, for talking to us today. Maura Trasa-Nikalic there. We'll take a break. After that, are the Irish secretive?
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3: 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Now, when Irish people encounter people from other countries, they can find them to be unusually frank. The likes of Germans and Australians will say exactly what they think, while we tend to be far more circumspect. But isn't that just, on their part, isn't that just honesty? Or are the Irish, at their core, quite secretive? Henry McKean has been out trying to discover if that's true and if the Brits are to blame for it. Good afternoon, Henry.
4: Good afternoon, and you're right. Yes, the Brits are to blame for it. We can blame them. The secretiveness of us is based on that. It's based perhaps on the Catholic Church as well, the fact that we give this impression of friendship, but really we're masking our true feelings. This is what the experts are saying.
3: But we don't know what our true feelings... Well, you know, it's hard to tell what someone's true feelings are when they're being all kind of outwardly friendly. It could mean anything.
4: Well, this is it.
3: Yeah,
4: we're
3: it could
4: so
3: be plotting
4: good.
3: Your doom.
4: We're so good at being friendly, but do we really mean it? And like that, I've been living here 36 years and I was welcomed in. But I think for older people, or perhaps people who've moved here in the last 5 years, it's very difficult for them to fit in. It's very difficult for them to make
3: friends. It's easy to make friends when you're a kid.
4: I was 11.
3: You know? Yeah, for adults, I'd say it's really hard.
4: It's so hard. And this is the great thing about kids. They just want to be friends with everyone and that's it. And they just get on with it. Yeah. Why can't we as adults be the same?
3: Because we're full of hang-ups and whilst masking it behind a facade of I'm normal now, I'm grown up, rather than a ball of anxiety and all sorts of hang-ups.
4: No, it's so true. You know, we're on a plane and there's a baby crying. That's basically how everyone on the plane feels, but they're not crying. They just
3: that's an excellent analogy, Henry.
4: But yeah, and on that, I got to meet this man, and he talks about his great grandmother, and she would never talk about the famine. Are the Irish secretive?
5: Extremely secretive. And the example goes back to my grandmother's. She could talk about her mother who came through the famine. And I've never heard one word mentioned about those times.
4: She never talked about the famine?
5: Whatsoever. Not one single word ever. We didn't hear about the famine until I went to school.
4: And you were from the West and the famine hit hard?
5: Hit very hard in County Mayo, yeah, I was from.
4: And why did she not talk about it?
5: They had to do things that they would have been ashamed of then and now. It is that, and because of the English rule, we dare not open our mouth about anybody. We had no idea who we were speaking to in the old days.
4: And they could be spies.
5: Exactly. So we learned to keep our traps shut.
4: Do you keep your trap shut even now?
5: For the important stuff like it. Oh, yeah.
4: So there's just something...
5: There's something in our psyche.
4: In our psyche that we have to keep it a secret.
5: We have to keep it a secret. It doesn't help to let it out. Not one solitary bit.
4: And is it because people don't want to lose face in front of neighbours as well?
5: No, they just want to keep it to themselves.
4: They just prefer to keep it private.
5: Keep it to themselves. Who needs to know? Who's interested for a start?
6: I think it's our nature. I have friends and... Very secretive.
4: Very secretive friends.
6: Very secretive.
4: Tell me about your secretive friends.
6: No, it's just a...
4: Like, how secretive are we talking?
6: No,
4: do we know anything about them?
6: Some people tell you everything about themselves. Possibly I'm secret enough, maybe myself, unknown to myself. But they might have been in some place and they might never have told me. They say, oh yeah, but I was there.
4: You didn't even know. They could have been there, perhaps, when JFK visited Ireland and you only found out the other day.
6: I don't know, but I certainly think we are secretive. Maybe my generation more than the younger ones. I think younger ones all tell everything to each other.
4: So they're yap.
6: Yeah,
4: their issues.
6: Yeah.
7: With the Easter Rising and everything, obviously we broke away from British rule. But yeah, I would say it's obviously very hard sometimes, like with the gay referendum that came up and stuff to come out. It's gay, but I think the Catholic Church and stuff back then, I would say, yeah, we probably are quite a secretive nation.
4: Is your friend secretive?
8: No, I'd say we share a lot with each other. But it's just to each other because we know it wouldn't spread anywhere. But as you said, in Dublin, there's a lot of gossip going around. It's a small town, everyone knows each other. So I feel like if something happens, you can't have to keep it secret, else it's going to go to everyone. You just have to pick and choose who you tell.
3: You see, even at that, like that last fella was being kind of, I know I'm quite open with my friend, but, you know, we don't know anybody else. Mm. You know, and as he said, Dublin's a small town.
4: Yeah. Everyone knows everybody.
3: Yeah, and what do they know about each other? Or what could they find out about each other that's so scandalous?
4: Oh, people are so secret. Even my mum, she's like, don't tell your aunt this, don't tell your aunt that.
3: Yeah.
4: It's like, come on, would you just get a grip? She's your sister.
3: You know, weird thing, this is kind of, I'm related or perhaps not, but I get the Dart in and out every day, and I was standing at Tara Street, and you know, my Dart was pulling in, and I saw, and now it was in a carriage a few ahead of me, there's Ivan Yates sitting in the Dart.
4: And Ivan Yates was in the Dart.
3: Yeah, and we kind of, you know, and we went, oh, hello, and we kind of waved at each other. But yeah. He looked a bit embarrassed, I thought. Like, yes. I caught him secretly being a socialist on the quiet, you know.
4: But that's so interesting. He didn't want to be spotted.
3: No, not in the Dart. That wouldn't be on brand for him at all. He should be going around in a limo.
4: Do you know he has a book out?
3: Does he?
4: And, well, it's the second book. I think it's the second book. I still haven't been invited to the book launch. But anyway.
3: Okay, well, they've probably had it now at this stage.
4: I think it's coming up. I think it's mid-September.
3: Okay, sorry. So presumably, like, if you talk to, like, pointy-headed professorial types,
4: yeah,
3: they absolutely have a view on this.
4: Yes. Here's a man with a passion for cultural heritage and identity studies, Nathan Mannion, head of exhibitions and programmes at EPIC, the Irish Emigration Museum at the Dublin Docklands.
9: Often people that face persecution by nature and by necessity end up creating these kind of secretive networks for communication that, you know, in essence are exclusionary. And within the museum, we explore that a little bit, and there's a couple of kind of historical reasons that I think maybe reinforce that point. So we share the story downstairs of the Molly Maguires, who were a secret society that started out in Ireland, had a presence in Liverpool, but really came to light in the 1870s in North America in the coal fields. So they would lead, you know, campaigns against unjust landowners, mine owners. You know, they would often attack mines, but they had to set up the secret network because of, you know, the sense that there was a power imbalance between the workers and the owners. So that need to be secretive, you know, developed out of a sense of necessity. While here in Ireland, we don't have to look back too far to see some of the reasons that people left willingly and unwillingly were, you know, they were facing incarceration in places like Magdalen Laundries. There were members of the LGBT community who, you know, up until the early 1990s, it was illegal to be gay in Ireland. So of course people had to find ways of keeping things behind closed doors, of, you know, setting up kind of secretive and illicit networks. And I think that necessity has continued true to today.
10: You're a Kilkenny man. Mm. Even if we take the city of Kilkenny, people are very, very friendly. But behind that, there could be a secret. There could be local people that, you know, they'll open up, but only to a certain extent.
9: Yes, I suppose. So, well, not to speak on behalf of the entire city, but my experiences in Kilkenny, I mean, it's a very popular location for tourists as well. So there's people from all over the world come to Kilkenny all the time. However, like many Irish families, if you look at things like the Irish funeral tradition, for example, where, you know, families put on, you know, they're in a period of intense grief, but they put on, you know, a front and a show for their wider community, for their extended family, their neighbours and friends. There's an expectation in Ireland of a sort of almost like performative grief in some ways. And I think part of that kind of saving face element maybe answers part of what you're looking for, that everybody almost has effectively kind of two sides to themselves, that private inner person, and then that kind of public face, that whether they're dealing with somebody in a post office delivering a eulogy at a funeral or welcoming a tourist to a Kilkenny castle, I think it's always there.
3: Yep, it is always there. Someone says, for most Irish, the phrase "I'm grand" could be carved on their headstone. We're a bit like the knight in the Monty Python sketch, but instead, it's just a scratch we have. I'm grand. So you met a woman from Transylvania.
4: Yeah,
3: I'd imagine that's like, they must be very secretive there because of, you know, stuff.
4: Well, absolutely. Well, this is the thing. They're actually quite direct. She's been here 20 years and she's friends with her boss. And I ask her, are the Irish secretive?
11: They're very open people, but not confrontational. You know what I mean? Where I come from, everything is about confrontation.
10: Really? So
11: yeah.
10: In Romania, they're angry, you're saying?
11: I wouldn't say angry, but confrontational. You know, you don't get away with anything. Irish people are more diplomatic you know. And I learned that because I wasn't diplomatic at all when I arrived here. And I learned that from my Irish colleagues.
10: So you now have to, in a way, you know, play the game. There's a big grey area in Ireland where everything is kind of, you know, a tightrope walk. But for you, do the Irish let you in? Are they secretive? Can you become their best friends, even though you've been here for 2 decades?
11: Oh, absolutely.
10: Or do they keep their distance?
11: No. They do let you in, as long as, you know, like everywhere else, you have to adapt a little bit, you know?
10: Do you have Irish best friends?
11: Yeah, I do. I do. I work for my bosses and my boss's family for nearly 21 years. For the same family. I consider them friends.
10: You're from the States. Are the Irish secretive or are they open? How do we compare? Because the Americans overall are very friendly and they do let you in quite quickly.
7: The Irish friends that I have are very open, and they always have been. The Dougherty's, O'Gormans, O'Keefe's that I know are some of the friendliest people that I know.
10: But do you know everything about them? Do you know their darkest secrets?
7: That's a good question. Some, probably not. They're not as open as others might be about some of those things.
3: Yeah, and the Dougherty's still haven't told you to pronounce their surname properly, so that tells you all you need to know. Are we also, like, we kind of tiptoe a bit around asking people about health conditions and that kind of stuff?
4: Oh, absolutely. We won't tell the truth. We won't just say, yes, my relative has this particular issue. And we won't even ask. People feel they don't want to be rude. So they just are very, very quiet and, yeah, secretive about it. Here is a GAA All-Star sports psychologist and guru, Ender McNulty from McNulty Performance. He joins us from Carlingford.
12: When you travel around the world so much, you get to realize just how unique the Irish are. You get to realize what makes us different. Of course, you have to consider things like our history, our long-term history and our recent history. We'd have to consider the famine. We'd have to consider British rule. We'd have to consider, of course, independence and what it's meant for Ireland and to be Irish. Our GAA, I think, is key to what it means to be Irish. How we perform in sports all around the world and how we punch way above our weight, whether that's Katie Taylor, whether that's the Irish rugby team. I think when we consider what it is to be Irish, we definitely reflect on the Catholic Church and a lot of our educational systems. And then, of course, we think about today it's a new Ireland. So I do think that Irish people are more secretive. I do think that Irish people, you know, aren't as open as the Aussies and not as frank and pragmatic as the Aussies. But I think in a new Ireland, we're now more confident. We're now getting better at being open. We're now getting much better at showing vulnerability. Ireland is now a new society. I think our sociology is changing almost year on year. If you walk down Grafton Street or O'Connell Street or Henry Street, or maybe into the little small street in Carlingford where I live, you'll see, thankfully, Ireland's a multicultural society. I would strongly encourage and hope and dream that Ireland becomes much better at opening up, much better at, yes, being confident in Ireland and around the world, but also at being open and honest. And finally, I hope that Ireland for the future can be a kinder society, a more inclusive society, and a society that's better for all of our inhabitants all around the world.
3: Texter says, if you're from the border regions, you're doubly secretive and suspicious.
4: Mm. Oh, very much so, very much so. I suppose it's a legacy of the Troubles. Here is a Nordy.
13: They tend to keep themselves to themselves, you know, because they don't want any more conflict.
10: And when we take the north and you meet someone perhaps in the greengrocers and you perhaps get some fresh produce, are you looking at that person and thinking, are they Catholic or Protestant? Will they be showing up at a flag protest or have we moved on?
13: I think there is still a bit of that there. Of course there is. You know, it's a very diverse community in Ireland. You know, you've got Protestants, Catholics, maybe people that have emigrated here from different backgrounds. So I think people tend to keep themselves to themselves. So there is maybe a slight element of suspicion with people, you know, where they're from, what background they're from. But
10: what do they really stand for?
13: Yeah, exactly. So I think for a lot of people, there's that hidden fear that you don't want to upset the wrong person. So they tend to keep themselves to themselves then.
10: Because I even noticed that when I'm in the north in traffic, nobody hoots their horn at me. Nobody. And perhaps they don't, just in case.
13: Yeah, I think there's another element there as well, you know, that an undercurrent exists in Ireland, you know, which also creates an element of people keeping themselves to themselves. We are a very secretive society in the aspect that we don't know even who our own neighbour is, really.
3: There you go. Bit of a way to go on that. Henry, thanks a million. Small bit of breaking news. We've just heard Ivan Yates has extended an invitation to Henry to go to his book launch. So good to hear that that's all been resolved. We'll take a break. Back in a couple of minutes.
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20: It's 3 o'clock. Good afternoon. It's expected Donald Trump will visit Áras an Uachtaráin next week. The US president is due to travel here to attend the Irish Open at his Doonbeg golf course. A meeting with President Catherine Connolly is now expected to feature on his schedule too, along with talks with the Taoiseach. Neil Martin says it's important the two leaders meet.
21: He did indicate that he would be anxious to get to the Irish Open in Doonbeg, and we did say to him that we would like to have him at the Irish Open.
20: Bus and train tickets are going to cost more from the 1st of January. The NTA's new pay structure will see the average adult ticket increase by 15%. Among the changes is a new flat fare of €1.70, which is being introduced in counties Galway, Limerick and Waterford. Commuters in the capital will face hikes of 30 cents. A 17-year-old who allegedly drove a stolen BMW on the wrong side of the road in Cork City after Gardaí attempted to stop it has been remanded in detention. The teenager, who cannot be named due to his age, appeared at Cork District Court today charged with 10 offences relating to alleged incidents last month. Newstalk's Jamie O'Hara reports from the court.
0: Garda Niall McCarthy said a Garda saw a stolen BMW X5 in the Mahon area at 4:40 a.m. on the 20th of August. He said the driver made a U-turn after the Garda positioned his car to try to force the car to stop and then drove off at over 110 kilometres per hour, eventually driving on the wrong side of the N40 South Ring Road eastbound for around 600 metres. Judge Liz Healy told the boy he did a very good job in his bail application but was refusing it to protect him and others. The boy is due to appear in court again tomorrow via video link from Oberstown Children Detention Campus.
20: The longest ever dry spell was recorded in County Carlow this summer. The latest data from Met Éireann shows June, July and August were the hottest on record, with average temperatures of just over 16 degrees Celsius. Rainfall data also shows this summer was drier than average and ranked as the 22nd driest summer on record since 1941. And Shannon Airport's announced a new non-stop service to and from Toronto. Launching in June next year, the new Air Canada route will be the only direct connection to Canada from Shannon. That's it for now. More at 4.
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23: Good afternoon, I'm David Seagrave. Ireland have 108 runs for the loss of 4 wickets in their second one-day international with England. Amy Hunter and Leah Paul are at the crease with around 19 overs to go. In rugby, Ronan O'Gara is reportedly set to pen a 4-year contract extension with top 14 side La Rochelle. The former Munster out half has been in charge at the club since 2019, but had been linked with a move to Leinster as Leo Cullen's replacement. However, the Irish Independent reports that the province's former player and backs coach, Felipe Contepomi, is now the front-runner for the job. In soccer, Rory Gaffney has described his time at Shamrock Rovers as a privilege as he hangs up his boots after a 16-year professional career. The striker scored both of the Hoops goals in last year's FAI Cup final, securing a domestic double for the club. In tennis, men's third seed Felix Auger-Aliassime is among the early starters at the US Open. He's up against Russia's Karen Khachanov in an hour's time. In the women's draw, Iga Świątek takes on Nadia Podorowska. And in Formula 1 this weekend's Italian Grand Prix has been declared a heat hazard race. It's the second time the measure has been put in place this season after the Austrian Grand Prix in June. To access 3 free Off the Ball podcasts a month, download the Go Loud app now.
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20: A mix of scattered showers and hazy sunshine in parts for a time, with more persistent rain developing. Highest temperatures 17 to 22 degrees. 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
24: The other day I got into this Uber and the driver did the thing where he wanted to match the name he sees on the screen with how I pronounce my name. So he asked me, oh, how do you pronounce this? I was like, oh, it's Mohanit. And he was like, huh. You know, actually, here in the States, it's pronounced Mohammed. I was like, oh, cool. Okay. Well, that's a great point. It's just not how names work. Yeah, they don't change based on location. You know, because if your name is Miles and you travel and you go to France, no one is going to come to you and be like, actually here it's pronounced kilometers. Yeah.
3: That was Mohamed Al-Sheikhi there, originally from Libya, a comedian, obviously talking about the pronunciation of names, as we were, one of the things we were talking about around names earlier on. Anyway, Barbara and Declan are here once again.
25: Here.
3: to make the world a better place. Sweating because they put so much work into thinking about the questions you've sent in to us.
5: Sure, we do.
3: You do, of course you do.
5: Spent all morning thinking about this.
3: So anyway, our first question is from a Jackie Collins novel. Okay. My wife and I are both in our late 30s and we have three little girls, 6, 5 and 3. Over the last few years, we've been struggling to cope with the ongoing costs of childcare, as well as pickups, drop-offs, school runs with juggling work. When I was growing up, we had au pairs. Mm. So my mother suggested we look into it. In early December, the agency got back to us with a young woman who was available for a year from April. And she's changed our life. She's from Spain and our girls love her. It makes living them so much easier and my wife is happy to focus on her career while she knows the girls are well looked after. The only problem is that the au pair is extremely attractive. She's 25 years old and she has that sexy Spanish thing going on. Anytime I'm alone in the house with her, I feel like she's flirting with me and there's sexual chemistry between us, but it could just be in my head and his pants. I've been dreaming about her a lot lately and I'm starting to become concerned. I'm caught between a rock and a hard place. Mm-hmm. Unfortunate phrase. I can't continue with this woman sleeping in the room next to me for another 8 months. So I want to tell my wife we need to get rid of her. My wife will obviously question why I don't want her anymore. Plus, I'll have to go back to paying crazy childcare fees. Could I ask the agency for a less attractive au pair? Should I tell my wife the truth? Any advice would be much appreciated.
5: I have one piece of advice for this idiot, and that is grow the hell up.
3: Yeah.
5: Like, what type of clown is this who thinks that he could get onto the agency and request a less attractive au pair to be sent out to his house? I mean, all I have to say to him is get a grip on yourself, mate. That might help. And stop acting.
3: Also, the arrogance that this 25-year-old is, like, I don't know what age this guy is, but
6: he's in his late 30s.
3: Even 40s. And it's like, oh, of course, yeah, the she's bound chemistry. To be throwing herself at you.
5: No, I mean, this guy, that's exactly what I was going to say. He's a grown man with kids and a wife, and the fact that you have an attractive... The fact that he thinks having an attractive woman in the house is a problem, and it's such a problem that he thinks that this young woman should lose her job because she's too attractive. Like, what planet is he coming from?
3: If that was the law, Barbara, we'd all be unemployed.
5: Yes, exactly.
6: I
5: was going to suggest, though, because he starts off the letter by saying himself and his wife are juggling, you know, to cope with working full time and the kids and the school runs and all that. I would suggest to him, since he does seem to be very immature and he runs the risk in work of meeting another attractive woman somewhere that might upset him.
3: Yeah.
5: So I think he should give up work, paid work outside the home, and he should stay home and look after his own kids. And, you know, I mean, there's a slight risk he might meet an attractive mother at the school gate and that might cause him a problem.
3: And she won't be able to help herself. Yeah.
5: It's a safer environment for him. The only thing that I will say to him that I do get is the sexy Spanish thing. I actually am quite susceptible to that myself. All I ever needed to hear was a Spanish fella.
3: Isn't it just being Spanish? They don't, like, Spanish people probably aren't looking at each other going, you've got the sexy Spanish thing.
5: No, for me it was the accent and the fact that they said my name with three syllables and rolling R's. I was toast.
3: Yeah.
5: Every time I heard somebody say bada-bada, I was gone.
3: That's just the Spanish way, says one texter. I was very distracted once because a lovely Spanish girl said hello to me. It was very different to how an Irish girl would say hello.
5: How are you?
3: How are you? Yeah. What are you looking at?
5: Yeah. What's your problem? What do you think?
6: Well, the first thing, I agree with you totally that this guy seems to have cast himself in some kind of a Netflix kind of Spanish language drama where, you know, it's real steamy and sexy and everything's, you know, everything's a possibility. No, mate, this is not a possibility. Yeah. And... The other part of it is, you know, kind of on the same Netflix metaphor there is, he kind of thinks that everything there is open to his control, that he has the remote control, and it's all down to what he decides is going
5: to
6: happen.
5: To get a less attractive woman.
6: Or even that he might click it and she be into it. And it's like, no, that's on your head. Yeah. You're casting yourself as this kind of the main character when in fact... This poor, you know, young one from Spain is just trying to earn, you know, a few... pound a week or whatever, a few euros. And also, like, just because you find somebody attractive doesn't mean
5: you have to act on
6: it. It's an instruction to act on it, that you don't have to actually. So
5: you're going
6: to
5: meet attractive people. The
6: real person, the real problem here is you. Yeah. You're the guy who has, you know, you know, you made a choice. You've already committed to being married, and you're making, you know, you choose things. I think that's kind of the weird point, is that he doesn't seem to realize how midlife crisis this whole thing sounds. It sounds like somebody who's like, these are all the choices I've made, and the only way it would work for me is if I'm locked away in a room where no other possible choices and decisions can be put in front of me, because then I have to confront the choices that I've made so far. And I'm kind of going, okay, you know, if you're not able to handle the fact that there are other attractive people in the world, maybe you shouldn't go out into it.
5: Yeah, that's what I said. Stay at home, mind your kids, stay at home until you're, you know, for the next 10 years, and you might grow up in that 10 years and stop thinking that the world revolves around
6: you. One little thing that I was thinking about, though, is that this read to me, not like, you know, this
3: on top of that, like, I mean, let's assume the au pair isn't into him at all, but like, if he pushes that too far, his perception of flirting.
5: That she's flirting with him.
3: Yeah, then A, the effect on his marriage, but B, the blinking au pair is going, I'm out of here anyway, you know, and then they'll never get another one because Mr. Hansy is,
5: One
6: thing that this is me so really strange. Like kind of, you know, script writing the Netflix drama here is that this letter read to me like somebody who has already cheated with the au pair and is now trying to give us a good excuse to tell his wife why he has to get her out of the house now so that the whole thing doesn't come out.
5: You think he's already,
6: because like, you know, because otherwise it's just so, like you said, it's so infantile and it's so juvenile, whereas if you've already kind of, you know, gone over that line, now you have to get her out of the house, otherwise you get caught.
5: Now I feel sorry for the au pair.
6: Sorry for her already, because it sounds like she's in a really weird work environment.
3: Reactions to this are so strange. Feel sorry for that woman. Only a matter of time before he starts an affair, but not with the au pair, says Tony.
5: Okay.
3: Au pair might shock him and ask the agency to get her a family with an adult husband. That might happen. What happens when his daughters grow up and their young, attractive friends start coming to the house? What does he do then? Grow up.
5: It's Donald Trumpian, isn't it?
3: So someone else says, this au pair clearly wants his body. The man is right. He needs to request a less attractive one and not mention that reason to his wife.
5: Is that from a man?
3: What do you think? Why do people assume that young gals don't like older men? Oh, a lot of examples show that some do.
5: Oh, God.
3: Some like money, maybe?
6: Yeah.
3: Get a German. That'll sort him. Somebody else is...
5: Put him in his place.
3: You can have attractive Germans. Chemical castration, someone else is proposing.
5: Good word.
3: Have sex with her or you'll regret it for the rest of your life. It'll also improve your marriage. It's been known that having sex with an au pair improves marriage. That's science. Yeah. That's a fact. Marriages? Please text in and tell us how much your marriage has been improved.
5: Exactly.
3: When you found your husband in bed with the au pair.
6: I'm trying not to sing a song right now that's coming to my head.
5: I think I have the same song.
3: The plot for Woody Allen's next movie is sorted. Woody Allen's never making another movie, my friend. Penelope Cruz will play the 25-year-old Spanish siren. She could totally pull it off. Yes, well, that part is probably true. All right. Mother of God. Then again, they can afford an au pair. Full-time to look after three kids.
5: An au pair is far cheaper than paying for childcare.
3: Is it, really?
5: Yeah, because they only get pocket... As far as I know now, I'm a bit out of this, but they only... Like, because you're giving them their board and lodgings, you need to have a spare room, and obviously you're providing all their food. Okay. But they're basically only getting then, if you like, I think, pocket money. And that's what he says. He said that the cost of childcare, so that... I'll have to go back to paying crazy childcare fees so that the au pair is a lot cheaper. It's the cheapest option I think you can get, and that's the other thing, you know.
6: There's a whole ethical thing about that, there's a certain amount of hours that she has to work, because some people do take advantage.
5: And she's here to learn English.
3: Speak sexy English is what she's doing. He needs to get a grip on himself, but not while thinking of the au pair, because that would be wrong.
5: Yeah.
3: Okay, thank you for that.
5: Yeah.
3: I'm a woman in my late 20s, part of a group of six girls who've been friends since school. We go for drinks probably once a month or so, and there's one girl who never buys around. She's always happy to accept a drink, but when it's her turn, she magically disappears. Says she has to go home. It's been going on for years, and while we've laughed about it, I'm starting to find it really annoying, and it makes me angry. My fiancé and I are saving a deposit for a house, and also getting married early next next year. So we're under pressure financially. Honestly, it's about the money and more. It's not about the money and more about the principle. We're all adults and surely she should cough up and buy a round. The other girls in the group agree, but none of them want to confront her. And I've said I should leave it. After 15 years of friendship, do I finally call her out or accept she's just the group freeloader?
6: I mean, there's a lot of weirdness about this. Well, first of all, she says it's not about the money, but then she references the fact that she's trying to save.
3: Yeah. So, well, it's, you know, both. Yeah.
6: You know, it is about the money, but it's, you know, and there is a principle in there. Yes, there is. I think what principle I'm seeing the most is the principle that when you have friends, you should communicate with them and tell them what you're thinking.
7: Yeah.
6: Because this is a classic on this slot, is where people write in with these problems and it's always down to, like, I don't want to say anything because I don't like confrontation. Yeah. I want to have all the confrontation eating me up inside. I think after 15 years of a certain kind of behavior, I think, you know, you either have to accept that that's the way that the person is, or you're going to have to say something because, you know, they're the choices you have. You're either going to keep things the way that they are, or you're going to and accept them for what they are, or you're going to actually explicitly say, and it doesn't have to be a confrontation. It's not like a Salem witch trial. Yeah. You don't have to come at her and go, you know, burn her at the stake.
7: Yeah.
6: And if, you know, she stays alive, she's, you know, insulted. Whatever it is. It's making a joke is the easy way. Stick your hand in your pocket there, Clodagh. It's the simple thing there. It's, you're around, you know, are you aware that you're always, you know, is it your bus now? Or, you know, some way of making it light, but actually making the point is how you know, it doesn't have to be mean. It doesn't have to be bullying. It doesn't have to be, you know, like confrontational, but you have to say something. Yeah. Otherwise, you're going to be
7: totally agree,
6: staying the same pattern because you're afraid to say something.
7: It's stupid.
6: Means you have to accept it, because otherwise it's just your problem the whole time otherwise.
5: And I mean, what happens if you do that, if you accept it and just say it, that's just the way Nancy is, like, sure, look, just let her off. That resentment kind of does build up because you do feel that you're being taken for as a bit of a mug because she's coming out and having all the drinks until it's time for her. And
6: so
5: then
6: why
5: she's
6: don't you
5: going
6: just drop
5: home.
6: The ring system? Why don't you just
5: that's
6: stop
5: exactly,
6: having
5: yeah,
6: rounds?
5: That's exactly what I was going to say.
6: Sorry.
5: Yeah, that's exactly what I was going to say. Like, stop the round system is one option, you know, and just like two of you stick together or something and do it that way. Or do as what you've said is call it out in a funny way.
6: Yeah.
5: Like, oh, Nancy, you're here now. Well, look, you get the first round because you're normally gone when it's your round. So why don't you get the first round? You know, bring it out on the table. Make it funny. Don't make it aggressive. Don't make it nasty. Just make it funny but call it out. And I think if you've been friends for 15
3: that's
5: years.
3: If they all arrive at the same time and say, Nancy is cuter than now. Nancy's waiting outside. You say, I'll just go in.
5: True, yeah. Well, as soon as she comes in, she buys the next round. But I think if you've been friends for 15 years, your friendship should be able to cope with you calling that out.
6: And sometimes the
5: friendly, funny way.
6: What you're saying, though, sometimes it's like, oh, I don't know how to approach this conversation.
5: Yeah.
6: So context is everything. And like, if this person's looking for an in into that particular topic, she has a great one by talking about, well, I'm saving for my wedding, so I think maybe we need to look at the way that we're doing this. Yeah. I don't want to be in rounds because they just end up costing me more. Is that okay? Or, you know, I've noticed that we don't all contribute to the rounds. Yeah. Can we just do something about that, even in the short term?
5: Because
6: I'm saving for my wedding. This is about me.
5: Yeah, no, that's great. Yeah.
6: And whatever it is, but it's one of those ones where you go, you know, you have to either speak up and own it or you shut up and accept it.
5: Yeah.
6: That's basically what it's
5: meant. We concur, Declan. We concur.
3: Only buy her drinks she doesn't like. I don't know how that would work. Good practical suggestion, though. Just insist on a kitty. When they all
5: meet that's
3: for
5: a good
3: pints.
5: Idea too.
3: That's
5: a
3: good idea, and get the others to in advance and go. Everyone sticks
5: throw in 20 quid, and
3: boom.
5: And we'll see how long we go for. Yeah, that's a great idea. That's the best idea.
3: Yeah, set up a Revolut account where everyone can put money into it and then use it for your night out. Believe me, it's a complete game changer.
5: That's a kitty as well, really. Yeah,
3: it's your digital kitty.
5: A digital kitty,
3: I suppose.
5: Yeah,
6: what?
5: A digital kitty.
6: A digi-kitty.
3: Yeah,
6: I love it.
3: I'm 29.
6: I'm going
5: to
3: get
5: your head out of that.
3: I'm 29. I've been with my boyfriend for nearly 5 years. We're at the stage where we're seriously thinking about building our first home together. We're about to put in for planning permission on a site on his family's land. On paper, it sounds ideal. We'd be getting our own home without having to buy an expensive site, and obviously house prices are crazy. His family have been very supportive, but they are a lot to deal with. And if we build a house beside them, they'll be in my business 24/7. I love my boyfriend. I can see a future with him, but I don't know if I want to build a house on his family land. I'm afraid he'll break up with me if I tell him I don't want to build the house there. We also can't really afford to buy a house as we live in the Dublin commuter belt. My boyfriend keeps telling me that rent is dead money and that we really need to get cracking on plans. How do I tell him how I feel without jeopardising the relationship?
5: This is a tricky one. There's a few things to unpack here. I mean, one of the first things that jumped out at me was the bit where she said, I'm afraid he'll break up with me if I tell him that I don't want to build a house on the parents' land. Because if you're going to, you know, I'm trying to think of the old-fashioned way of saying this, if you're going to pledge your troth, is that what you say, to somebody else? If you're going to get married to somebody else or decide you're committed to somebody else and, you know, take on a mortgage or whatever, you need to be able to have difficult conversations with that person.
6: But you also need to be on the same page.
5: But life is going to throw up lots of scenarios where you're going to have to sit down and potentially have disagreements about stuff.
6: Right.
5: So this is the first one that they're going to have to deal with. But if she thinks that if she brings up the topic, excuse me, that he's going to just throw in the towel, as she says, like, I'd worry about the relationship if that's what she thinks about how he will react if she even broaches the topic.
6: Do you think about because the problem that they're facing in terms of finding somewhere to live has only got a couple of solutions, and none of them in the real world appeal to her, but to him, he's thinking about it in the abstract, like as a problem solver going, oh, you know, get on the property ladder and rent is dead money, and all of this is a personality thing rather than an actual practical solution.
5: No, I don't actually think so. I do think that if he is from a rural background and the family have land, he probably always assumed that this kind of solution would be part of his future, whereas perhaps she didn't.
6: Yeah.
5: But
6: is that not a deal breaker?
5: No, not a deal breaker.
6: If she doesn't want to live on the family land, then...
5: But at the same time, you've got to put that against the context of the current housing crisis and the fact that they say they can't afford to buy a house in or around where they're living at the moment. So this solution, presumably they're going to get the land and they'll just have to pay for building the house. That's a huge advantage at the moment. And I wouldn't, you know, even though I wouldn't fancy living on my parents-in-law's land, but at the same time, if it's a way of getting your house together, I think you should really seriously think about it. I also think that what she needs to do is to sit down with him and discuss boundaries. You know, saying, these are your family, they're not my family. So therefore, if we build our house here, we need to set certain boundaries around what's okay and what's not okay. For example, you know, your ma can't come barreling into the house every time she fancies it, like, you know, coming through the back door or whatever. You know, she has to knock, she has to, you know, whatever. I don't know exactly what the boundaries are, but there should be boundaries that they can draw up so that she can retain her own privacy and her own self.
6: This is interesting to me because the solution that you're coming up again is a kind of an abstract thing, because in reality, having your in-laws right there on your doorstep or over the hedge or whatever it is, and then trying to pretend that you're going to have some kind of pleasant boundary that isn't going to appear rude or strange to stop them coming through. I think that she's correct in assuming that moving into the house next door to the family house is going to mean immediately that they're meshed forever and ever and ever.
3: And they can never sell that house, so that'll cause a rift.
5: Oh yeah, that is an issue, yeah. I mean, and I have no experience of this, but I didn't see it as the house being right next door to the parents' house. I saw it as a farm, and the parents' house are here and there over there.
3: Well, it's probably on the road. It's, you know, frontage and all that, you know.
6: I don't know about such things, but in my head, I envisaged it as in being like literally through the hedge, and then you're kind of there beside each other.
5: A hedge is a great idea, but like a big hedge.
3: Yeah, it takes years to grow a hedge.
5: We all live next door to neighbours. Like if you're living in an urban situation, you're bang next door to your neighbours as well. So
6: they're not your partners.
3: Yeah, but they're not. This is rural Ireland. People call into each other. Yeah. It's a thing.
5: Okay, you know? But then you have the other advantage. Possibly, I hate assuming this, but possible advantage is if you go and have kids, granny is and granddad are just over the hedge.
6: That could be a huge advantage. You're listening to all the practical advantages of the situation, which I agree there are many, and I particularly agree.
5: They can mind your dog or your cat when you go away on holidays. So I'm thinking of more now all the time that would be advantageous.
6: I think when you're kind of planning your ideal version of what your life is, the way you always imagine it to be, versus the life you have to accept given the real version of the world, that's sometimes comes with, let's call it, disappointment. And I think that this is a little bit early in our life to be kind of going, I'm going to be not having the ideal.
5: But it's not just about a compromise rather than
6: But this is a compromise forever. Like Sean says,
5: you can't sell that land.
6: You can't move on. You can't turn around and go, what are you telling her to do then?
3: Yeah, what you say, he's not compromising. He's getting what he always expected to get.
6: Exactly.
5: And to him, it's making perfect sense.
3: Yeah, exactly. Of course, but it's his family.
6: So he's not having to confront or compromise on a theoretical thing or in a practical way. She's having to do all of that. And I think she's right to have, I think it's really smart of her to have reservations. I think what she's looking for is a way for the conversation to happen, because I think she knows that she loses the argument on loads of practical levels, like the ones you've already mentioned, that there's a housing crisis, it's really hard to get on the property ladder, places are really expensive, her ideal home may be forever out of her reach because of all of those economic factors. And then suddenly she's in a situation where she's going, here is this kind of wide open empty goal that seems like a perfect idea, but I have reservations. So he needs to be the one kind of helping her to get there, rather than her kind of pushing away, going, not yet, not yet, I'm not ready to make this particular commitment.
3: Yeah, she has to say to him, but she also has to be ready for the fact that it might be a deal breaker for him.
5: Might be a deal breaker. Well, I mean, if they can't afford, like, I mean, I do feel sorry for young people nowadays trying to get on the property ladder, trying to buy a house.
3: Yeah.
5: And so it is a huge advantage to be given a site on which you can build a house. That's huge.
6: Or you can rent until the farm gets passed on and they get a bit of a generational wealth.
5: Then your mommy and daddy are gone, they could probably sell the house.
3: Bit of a weight. Well, then perhaps. Yeah. Well, how long? You know, we don't know what age. No. It could be decades.
5: Yeah, it could be.
3: You could sell the house within 7 years. So she's only got 7 years to last. But if she's worried about not being able to talk to her potential future partner about it, then that's a way bigger issue.
5: Actually, what happens in that situation if the parents say you can have that acre over there and build your house on? Do they sign over the land to them? Like, in other words, do they own the land or do they just own the house?
3: I imagine you'd have to sign over the land.
5: Would you? Yeah.
3: There's probably some sort of complicated tax implication to that as well.
5: Actually, it's all starting to give me a headache. Yeah.
3: Yes, they own the site, someone's texting to say. Now, I don't know if there's people with direct knowledge of this, but this is not an uncommon scenario.
5: Yeah.
3: Someone else says, don't build on family land. Just that.
5: Just that. No, why? It's the why.
3: No, why?
5: Really,
3: just don't.
5: Like,
3: yeah, because I imagine it's. We've had similar questions to this before, and people who have done it and kind of.
6: Yeah, of course, but like it's only a bargain and it's only a great idea if it's actually going to work for you based on.
5: And she
6: everything.
5: Hasn't said that she doesn't get on with the parents or anything. Do you know what I mean?
3: But you know, you can kind of. It opens the door for why? What's wrong with my family? You know, and him taking offence and all
6: I think
3: that,
6: it's completely normal to have reservations about completely enmeshing yourself in with the in-laws. When you don't really feel like you know them and you don't know what way they operate as people, how warm they are, or what kind of way that they'll manage boundaries.
3: Yeah.
5: Well, she must know them, though. She's been with this fella for 5 years. Like, she has.
3: Now, I mean, a few people have texted and making the points you're making, they'd be handy for childcare and all this. Don't forget about looking after the in-laws when they're older.
5: But that's going to happen probably anyway. I know they'll be the nearest.
3: But they're being put in pole position for that one.
5: They are people.
3: Yeah.
5: But I wonder, there's so much more we don't know here. Are there other siblings?
3: Yeah.
5: Are the other siblings going to be given a bit of land? Because if you do it for one, you have to do it for everybody. So,
3: depending.
5: You know, there's a lot of other things that we don't know, you know?
3: Tell the girl moving on to the partner's parents' land not to do it. I know a girl who was in the exact situation. She ended up completely distraught.
5: I think a huge amount depends on whether she actually gets on with these people or not.
3: Yeah, or how much. That girl needs to cop on. No boundaries will ever work. That will cause many issues. Mother-in-law will stir the shite out of that with the rest of the family and will never work.
5: Mother-in-law.
3: Or better still, just own it, grab it with both hands and enjoy it.
5: Mother-in-law.
3: Okay.
5: Why the mother-in-law?
3: Well, because sometimes it can be friction.
5: Trope.
3: I lived in the in-laws for 3 years while saving for a mortgage. Don't do it. Even if it was next door in the same house. Pardon me, a few people have stories about that. Anyway, one last quick one.
5: Okay.
3: I'm currently in a relationship with a 28-year-old woman. And while things are going great, I'm really starting to notice the age gap, particularly when it comes to fashion. I'm a pretty traditional millennial guy. What the hell does
5: What's
3: that
5: mean? A millennial guy?
3: Yeah. I don't know. And what is a traditional millennial guy?
6: Yeah. It means that they don't wear millennial.
5: Are you a millennial?
6: Yes.
5: No, you're not. Who's a millennial?
3: Are you traditional millennial or avant-garde millennial?
6: Very much so. I am very.
5: I should have looked this up. What's a millennial?
6: somebody who was born like in some, like, is that 1990 to millennium? That kind of just before.
5: Yeah,
6: him.
5: But I'm trying to work out the when. Okay, so what are you then?
6: I'm not discussing this on air with you, Barbara.
3: Okay, all right. Okay, anyway, we'll
6: figure
3: out.
6: People are trying to steal my identity enough as it is.
3: Yeah, I'm a pretty traditional millennial guy, but I like the women I'm with to dress well, as I endeavor to do so myself. I find Gen Z fashion abominable, if I'm honest, and the women are just as bad as the guys. My girlfriend has a beautiful figure, but insists on dressing in these baggy, oversized tops and trousers. Okay. She buys everything in these dreadful thrift stores and charity shops, so everything looks tired and drab on her. I got her a stunning dress from Massimo Dutti for her birthday, which really compliments her figure. She hasn't worn it 4 months later. How do I get her to dress better? Oh, my mother thinks she dress our dress sense is deplorable too. Oh, I mean,
6: press the button, red flag alert.
3: Yeah, like, my gaydar was going off the scale.
6: I was getting Norman Bates rather than in RuPaul's Drag Race. I'm going like, what? So, first clue is, if the dress is sitting in her wardrobe and she hasn't worn it in 4 months,
5: get the message, you
6: stupid
5: man.
6: That's just a message, yeah. That's like, sorry, not to my taste or not to my lifestyle. And also, you know, people that use the word figure when they're talking about, I just hate that word. It seems really creepy. Oh, you have a lovely figure.
3: It's a 1960s really kind of word. Like,
6: it's a really dated word.
5: And then
6: word.
5: He'd be a boomer.
6: Yeah, clearly. So I'm getting vibes of somebody who's pretending to be a millennial, but they're actually a boomer. Just because somebody doesn't dress in a way that you think that they should dress doesn't mean that they have the wrong thing going on. It just means that they have different tastes. They have a different body. They have a different body type to the, you know, the person that you saw on the television wearing a, you know, like a pencil skirt or whatever it is. They don't want to wear that. They can't wear that. There's loads of reasons why people don't do that. And it isn't down to the fact that your taste is correct, sir. Yeah. It's down to their own kind of idea of what style is. Style changes, as you already pointed out, that there is a definite shift between what the kids are wearing today and what the kids wore in my day. In fact, well, that's not actually really, because it comes around in cycles, and it's like the 80s all over again.
5: Don't dress according to when they were born. Do you know, fashion comes and goes all the time.
3: Yeah, of course it does.
5: They don't dress according to what generation they fit into. That would be ridiculous.
6: They do, in the sense that the fashion that there are a lot of people who still dress in a style that they believe suited them when they were in their kind of heyday, and they stick with that.
5: I don't agree. That would mean that women like me would all be dressing like in big shoulder pads and, you know, power dressing from the 80s, and we're not.
6: Elements, Barbara, elements.
3: but I mean, there is a cyclical element to fashion anyway.
5: Those people who dress themselves, it's not necessarily that they are following fashion. Like, the way people dress very often is a form of self-expression. It's how they express themselves. And I love the fact that this woman...
6: you think that the clothes you are wearing are clothes that you chose for yourself,
5: yes.
6: When in fact there's a multi-million-dollar industry that is entirely there, created to make you think that whatever you pulled off the shelf is actually something you selected for yourself, when in fact it was chosen for you by gays like me.
5: I buy my stuff in shops, all right, but I mean, like, I know, but I mean, I think what I'm trying to say is, people dress according to their personality, I think, and as they
6: get
5: older, more so.
6: Dress according to what's in the shops.
5: And according to what's in the shops, yes. And but she's also shopping in a thrift shop. She's not dressing, of course, so she could be buying stuff that came out 20 years ago when it's in the thrift shop.
6: Fair enough.
5: I admire this woman. Number one, saving the planet.
3: But it is like baggy clothes are kind of in vogue at the moment.
5: Yeah,
3: which is fine.
5: A lot of women hate, and I bet you what he bought, considering what he said in Massimo Dutti, is probably something very figure-hugging and very fitted, because he likes to see this woman's lovely figure.
6: Yeah.
5: So, you know, a lot of women hate that kind of feeling of being trussed up like a turkey. So, you know, that's probably...
6: And it also doesn't suit every woman's shape.
5: No.
6: It doesn't suit because of that.
5: But
6: that
5: he doesn't get to tell her what she should wear and what she shouldn't wear.
6: No.
5: And the fact that she's left this hanging in the wardrobe, he should cop on to the fact that she clearly doesn't like it.
6: Yeah. I think you know, there is a time and a place for somebody to say, you know, in a relationship, to go, oh, I'd love to see you wearing this kind of thing, whatever. That's fine. That's just somebody's sharing their opinion about something that they care about. But trying to force somebody into a particular look is giving kind of sleeping with the enemy vibes. Yeah. It's not. It's not a good look.
5: No, it's not.
6: And also,
5: talking to his ma and his man himself, discussing the girlfriend.
3: Yeah. Like, this kind of ties in with our previous question here. Do not, under any circumstances, build a house on her land.
5: Run that mile.
3: Right, okay, we've broken up several relationships there. Thanks to Barbara and Declan. Let's remind you, what's in the cash machine?
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11: 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A team at DCU have just finished work constructing a car. 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It's a racing car. It's solar powered and it's set to compete in its first race in Belgium this month. 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Rian, good afternoon.
12: Hi, how are you keeping? Thanks for having me.
11: How long have you been constructing this car for?
12: So the team originally started, nearly 4 years ago now, with a bunch of first-year undergraduate students. So it took us a while to kind of, you know, figure out what we were actually doing. Of course, we were naive. So I'd say the final construction of the car has been going on for about a year and a half or 2 years.
11: Yeah, and so the car, now I'm looking at a picture of it. If at a glance, you might think it looked more like a boat than a car.
12: Mm-hmm. Yeah, absolutely.
11: Yeah, and so why is it that shape?
12: So there's a few different design philosophies in the world of solar racing. And the reason it looks like a boat is for a similar reason that you need a boat to be able to cut through water easily, or a car needs to be able to cut through air extremely easily. And that's because with a car that's powered just by solar energy, we need to make the absolute most use of the energy we have. And if we're able to cut through the wind easier, if we're able to roll the car easier, all of these things have a huge impact on the energy efficiency of the vehicle.
11: Ah, right. And so, as I said, it will be taking part in

0: in a race in Belgium this month. Now, are these races about speed or longevity?
1: Yeah, so in Belgium, it's a bit more about longevity. There's a huge element of strategy that comes into the race. You know, driving the fastest is not always the most energy efficient. You know, you always hear, even if you're in a standard petrol or diesel, if you put your foot to the floor, you're going to fly through that fuel tank. And it's the same concept when it comes to a solar car. So yes, our car can go upwards of 100 kilometers an hour. But if we're driving in our race in Belgium, which is a 24-hour race, we need to be able to manage that energy extremely efficiently.
0: Oh, wow. And can the car go continuously for the 24 hours, or will you have to stop at some point, do you anticipate?
1: Well, I'd say we'll have to stop at some point. The race in Belgium is unique because you have a mix of mainly your solar power throughout the race, but you have small little charging stops that you're allowed. Now, there's a minimum and a maximum time of only 15 or 20 minutes throughout the race that you're allowed to charge. So when you're dealing with a tiny battery and slow chargers, you're not getting much from it. But when it comes to the main race next year in Australia, it's purely solar altogether.
0: Right. Okay. And that race in Australia, is that 24 hours or longer?
1: It's actually a lot longer. So the race in Australia is so different. In Belgium, we're on a closed track. We're racing against 30 other solar car teams. In Australia, it's a long run from Darwin to Adelaide across the entire outback, 3,000 kilometers. Whoa. And one of the most key challenges about that is it's on public roads. The roads are not closed. So we need to design and build a vehicle that passes the NCT, the equivalent of that, and have all the solar power gadgets and everything like it.
0: Yeah. What's it like to drive? How comfortable is it to sit in?
1: I suppose I hope by the time we get to the race a bit more, as we've been testing the last few days, and we did a long run yesterday in Kirkstown racetrack, and we didn't have any padding or any seating in because I suppose our main focus is performance over comfort at the moment. So at the moment, you're extremely low to the ground. You feel everything, you know, your whole body moves with the car going through corners. So I suppose you get a good feel for how the car behaves, and it's a very exciting drive.
0: Yeah, I would imagine so. So, but say in Belgium and then next year in Australia, is it the same driver, or are you going to have to rotate a number of drivers?
1: So you rotate a number of drivers. So in the race in Belgium, you have to do a driver change every 2 hours. So you can have a minimum of 3 drivers or a maximum of 6. And then those drivers share that load together. So someone might do 2 hours, they might take 4 hours off, they might do 2 on, or you could get 2 on, 2 on, 2 off. Do you know what I mean? So it's like there's a lot of teamwork there, and the drivers can talk about if someone's saving more energy or using more energy than a different driver. We can look at all of that data and try and plan together how to get the best out of the race.
0: Yeah. And so in Belgium, are there countries that are kind of ahead? Well, obviously it's our first time, so I assume there are countries that are ahead of this, and like, who are the people to beat, so to speak?
1: Of course, yeah. I suppose it sounds so ridiculous and so unique on about solar racing in Ireland, but the truth is, the first ever solar challenge in Australia happened in 1982.
0: Wow.
1: So this race has been going on for years. Just no one in Ireland's ever even thought about doing it. The teams that have been around since the 80s and who have built 20 plus cars in their university are really the Dutch and the Belgians. They are really at the top of their game when it comes to this, building cars for years and winning for years. I think the World Solar Challenge in Australia next year is in its 40th anniversary. And I think the Belgians and Dutch have won maybe 20 of them.
0: Huh. But we'll see. Here come the Irish, though. Rian, we wish you the very best of luck for that. Well done on constructing that car. That was Rian Gill there, team manager at DCU Solar Racing. We're going to take a break. After that, skunks are on the rampage in Kildare.
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0: You are listening to the Moncrief Show on News Talk. Shane's here to tell us about what's coming up on the hard shoulder. Shane.
9: Hey, Sean. Yeah, 15% price increase in public transport. We're going to be debating that. Is it a good idea or is it just going to put people off public transport? Katrin Connolly is hosting Donald Trump. Oh, to be a fly on the wall for that meeting. And I don't know, what were you like when you went to college and left home? Were you good at cooking?
0: It was a journey, as they say nowadays.
9: A journey.
0: Yes.
9: I can remember ringing home my first week, asked my mother, how do you make potatoes? true story. And we're going to have tips for students leaving home on how to cook.
0: Okay, how to make potatoes, coming up later on the hard shoulder. Now, if you're walking through the wilds of Kildare, you may have to be a bit more cautious. It's just been revealed that earlier this year, the National Parks and Wildlife Service found and destroyed 7 animals that had no business being there. Skunks. And there might be more. Patricia Devlin from the Journal Investigates broke the story. Good afternoon, Patricia.
10: Afternoon, Sean.
0: So as far as is known, were these skunks just randomly discovered?
10: Yes, one skunk was discovered by a man walking his dog in the bogland in County Kildare. So at that time, it was thought it was just one skunk, and it was only after it was reported to local wildlife rescuers and the MPWS that it was discovered that there's actually 7 skunks in the vicinity.
0: Okay, and were all these skunks living together in a kind of skunk community, or are they kind of discovered them one by one?
10: Well, I think really we don't know too much, and we know that the MPWS is investigating, but it would appear that they were all came to be left there together, whether they escaped or had been dumped. We don't know because there's an investigation ongoing, but it seems that they were part of the same skunk family, for want of a better word.
0: Right. And now the question is, because they're not native to Ireland at all, how did they get into the country?
10: Well, it's not actually illegal to own a skunk. It's very unusual. You do need a license to import it. But in terms of owning a skunk as a pet, you don't need a license. It's very unusual. But we have no idea how these skunks came to be in Ireland. And again, I'm sure that's part of the investigation. What we do know is that if you deliberately release skunks or if they escape, it is actually a criminal offence in Ireland because they are non-native. They are non-domesticated animals.
0: But they were... There was a post advertising skunks for sale, is that right?
10: Well, yes. Well, we've been aware of this skunk issue the last week, and I have been speaking with people who have told me that they are aware that a few weeks prior to the first skunk being discovered, that a message or a post had been made in a private WhatsApp pet trading group, and there was 8 skunks for sale. So, I mean, there were 7 skunks discovered. Is it related to that post? Could it be, you know, related to the same seller? We don't know that information. The MPWS is asking for information about the origins of these skunks. So that's all we know. And as I said, there is an investigation into it.
0: Now, they're native to North America, and they do the kind of thing you see in the cartoons. If if they feel threatened, they emit a very foul smell.
10: Yes, a very strong smell and scent. They, like you say, Sean, they do it when they're threatened. And if you are very unfortunate to come into contact with that scent, it will stay on you for a number of weeks. It's very hard to get rid of. But as far as I know, these animals aren't a danger to humans. It's more the native wildlife, especially in the area where it was found in County Kildare, where at that time there was nesting birds, breeding birds, waders, and they would be very dangerous there. And that's part of the reason why the MPWS did capture and destroy the animals.
0: And what do skunks eat?
10: Well, they're omnivores, opportunistic omnivores, so insects, but mostly, yes, nesting birds, chicks, things like that. So we're not talking about them attacking anybody's pet dog or cat or anything. It would be more those smaller sort of animals.
0: Yeah. Now, at the same time, they found 7 and destroyed 7. That advert was for 8. Which is, probably not a coincidence, one would think. So there's a possibility there's still a skunk out there roaming the bogs.
10: Absolutely. And the MPWS has said in its statement to us that it's asking the public to remain vigilant. You know, this was a number of months ago that the skunks were discovered. But again, given the information that we have and probably MPWS has, they have asked people to, if you do see anything that looks like a skunk, to report it immediately to them. They're also asking for information on the origins of these skunks. If anybody knows where they may have come from, to contact their wildlife crime unit.
0: And the skunks that were advertised was 5 males and 3 females. The ones that were found and advertised, do we know what genders they were?
10: We weren't told that information, and we weren't told whether, there was any pregnant females that were recovered. And that's the worry, isn't it, really? If, this one skunk, if there's one still out there, could it be pregnant? Could it, could there be more skunks there? We don't know. It's a big question, really. But hopefully, the MPWS will get to the bottom of this. And I think it's a good lesson for people. These animals are extremely unusual. They're wild animals. They're not native to here. Should people have them for pets?
0: Yeah. Very good question. So if anyone is in the area of County Kildare around a raised bog there and you encounter a strange looking animal or indeed a really bad smell, it could be a pregnant skunk. Patricia Devlin is investigative reporter with the Journal Investigates. Patricia, thanks a million.
10: Thanks, Sean.
0: And that's all our lot for today. Shane and Ciara are up next on The Hard Shoulder. Our production team today, Michael Quilligan, Simon Tierney, Claire Darmody and Caoimhe Harney. We'll talk to you tomorrow at 2. See you then.
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2: 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Bruno Fernandes. It's 4-1. A hat-trick for Bruno Fernandes.
1: The Red Devils are away to Everton this week, and it's one of two live and exclusive Premier League commentaries on Off the Ball Sunday. 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
0: Off the Ball.
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0: 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Conversation that counts.
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14: 15% increase in adult fares for public transport from January, navigating the family fallout when wills go wrong, and summer of 2026 was the hottest on record, and the World Meteorological Organization warns that El Niño could fuel extreme weather worldwide.
15: Summer 2026 is the hottest summer on record in Ireland, and we have records going back to 1900, 127 years. Now that beats the previous warmest summer, which is only last year in 2025.
1: Plus, university challenge, learning to cook and clean before heading off to college. Blame it on Rio. Brazilian beef and poultry banned from the EU from today. And Donald Trump to meet Catherine Connolly and Micheál Martin in the Phoenix Park.
16: President Connolly has spent her political life before she became president opposing people like Donald Trump. And Donald Trump would have very strident views. He's not a man for acquiescing. He doesn't do diplomacy.
14: As always, we want to hear from you throughout the show. 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
18: It's 4 o'clock. Good afternoon. The National Transport Authority is defending its decision to introduce price hikes on fares. Adult tickets on bus and rail routes are set to increase by an average of 15% in January. However, child fares will be reduced on average. NTA CEO Anne Shaw says the higher prices will benefit services.
19: That investment in the fares and with government is still providing us the ability to grow the network and provide that choice for people using public transport.
18: It's expected Donald Trump will visit Áras an Uachtaráin next week. The US president is due to travel here to attend the Irish Open at his Doonbeg golf course. A meeting with President Catherine Connolly is expected to feature on his schedule, along with talks with the Taoiseach. Micheál Martin says it's important the two leaders meet.
20: He did indicate that he would be anxious to get to the Irish Open in Doonbeg, and we did say to him that we would like to have him at the Irish Open.
18: The average rent for new tenancies across the country has risen by over 9%, costing just over €1,800 a month. The RTB's quarterly report says rent prices for existing tenants saw a 4.2% increase. Under new rules introduced in March, rent can increase once a year by 2% or the rate of inflation, whichever is lower. Noise coming from a new data centre in West Dublin has prompted an investigation. People living in the vicinity of the Echelon Dub 10 site in Clondalkin say it's incredibly stressful and is disrupting their sleep. The operator says the probable cause has been identified. Social Democrats councillor Ono Brin says it needs to be resolved.
21: There aren't that many moving parts that could be causing the noises, so I'd like to think that this can be solved.
18: Sinn Féin insists the issue of orange marches on the Garvárhi Road in County Armagh is closed. It's after the orange order applied to parade down the mainly nationalist road later this month. The move comes after a court case resulted in the Parades Commission most recent determination being overturned. Sinn Féin MLA John O'Dowd says it's time to move on.
22: I would appeal to those who continue to wish to impose marches in this community to stop and to allow not only this community but the rest of our society to move on, to embrace the changes that there has been.
18: That's it for now. More at 5.
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24: Good afternoon, I'm David Seagrave. Ireland are on 163 runs for the loss of 8 wickets heading into their final few overs. They're taking on England in the second game of their one-day international series. In rugby, Ronan O'Gara is reportedly set to pen a 4-year contract extension with top 14 side La Rochelle. The former Munster half has been in charge of the club since 2019, but had been linked with a move to Leinster as Leo Cullen's replacement. However, the Irish Independent reports that the province's former player and backs coach, Felipe Contepomi, is the frontrunner for the job. In soccer, Crystal Palace boss Pierre Sage says the club had every right to hold on to winger Ismail Assar. The Senegal international's agent hit out at the club after a potential move to Liverpool collapsed ahead of Tuesday's transfer deadline.
25: The club and the people here are respectful. 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
18: A mix of scattered showers and hazy sunshine, however, becoming cloudy and wet in parts as rain spreads from the west. Highest temperatures 17 to 22 degrees. 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
2: Thank you for that, Jane. You are listening to The Hard Shoulder with Shane Coleman and Ciara Kelly. And there's loads to come on the show this evening between now and 7 p.m.
1: Yeah, the British Green Party leader, Zach Polensky, is seeking to stand in the by-election for Keir Starmer's seat. Will he deliver a bloody nose to the new British Prime Minister, Andy Burnham? Lucy Fisher, Whitehall editor, Financial Times, is going to be joining us.
2: That is going to be so interesting.
1: He's a great chance.
2: Well, of course he does, because he's in a kind of a previously safe Labour seat. So it's a dyed-in-the-wool left-wing Labour constituency in Holborn. But he has outlefted the Labour Party. We shall see. We shall talk about that. And mortgage brokers are reporting that parents are now selling the family home to their own adult children to get them on the property ladder. We're discussing the politics of inheritance and family wills, particularly when they go wrong, when the inheritees, when they feel that one of them has been marginalised or left out or treated unfairly, families torn asunder. We're going to be talking about how to avoid that, and if it happens, what you can do.
1: And we are going to be talking about a story that's been dominating headlines all day today. Bus and rail fares to rise by 15% on average. As the Taoiseach says, the government can't fund everything forever. Ciara, what's your take on this?
2: I think this is very wrong. And I actually kind of agree with the government. They can't fund everything forever, but there's some things that they should fund. And in the same way, we put up the price of cigarettes to stop people from smoking, put up the price of public transport, less people will use it. And we're supposed to be incentivizing people to use it. So we're using a stick where we should be using a carrot. And to me, this is just a stupid move. We want people to use public transport. You know, there are other parts of Europe that are making public transport free and we're putting up the price. I think it's cockeyed. What about you?
1: Yeah, look, I hear some of the counter arguments, you know, that the increase is below inflation because there hasn't been an increase in 8 years. And I agree, public transport is relatively cheap here compared to other countries. And we do need to fund new public transport. I think that's really important. But I will say this, at a time when the government has committed to indefinitely, it would seem, spending 100 million euro a month.
2: I know.
1: 100 million to reduce tariffs on fuel indefinitely, because we don't want fuel to go over 2 euros a litre. The government's quite happy for public transport fares to go over 2 euro a fare. And what signal, at a time of global warming, and we know what's happening in the world in terms of global warming, what signal does that send out in terms of choosing sustainable transport over fossil fuels? The petrol heads have taken over in government. There's absolutely no doubt about that.
2: It's just, you know what, I live in a commuter zone. I live in Greystones, and if you don't have a LEAP card, and people who only go in and out maybe don't have a LEAP card, okay, if they only go in and out occasionally, it's almost 10 quid return.
1: Yeah, you've got to get a LEAP card though.
2: I have a LEAP card.
1: Yeah.
2: But my point is, it's not insignificant an amount of money to be spending. And then to go up by 15%, I think it's stupid. But let us know what you think out there. Maybe you think it's a great idea. Maybe you don't care. Or maybe you think, fair enough. Let us know. We want to know what you think. 087-1400-106 is the WhatsApp.
1: Well, we're staying with this story now because we're joined by Green Party councillor Felton Jose and Shane Moynihan, Fianna Fáil TD for Dublin Midwest, chair of the Oireachtas Committee on the Irish Language, Gaeltacht and the Irish speaking community. I'll come to you first, Shane Moynihan. It is some signal that has been sent out by the government. We'll back keeping fuel prices down by 100 million euro a month indefinitely, it would seem, but no problem increasing public transport fares.
3: Hi, Shane, and thanks very much for having me on. I mean, look, nobody wants to see fares increase, and I can see why people are frustrated with the NTA's decision today. But I would say that the biggest inbound representation that I get from members of my constituency is that they want to see more buses on the road, they want to see more trains on the road. And the decision the NTA have made today is that they want to ensure that the funding for those services that we need in our cities and towns to continue expanding services like Locallink, to putting more trains in the Dublin Kildare line, that is funded by a sustainable funding structure. This is the first fare increase in 8 years, and fares are still lower than they were back in 2018 because of the other reductions and schemes that have been introduced there as well. So I would say that the signal is very clear that it's about sustainable funding for public transport.
1: Yeah, see, I mean,
3: that's had over 363 million journeys on it.
1: Okay, that would cost, and by the way, I should say the National Transport Authority, who are responsible for this, have opted not to put anyone forward to talk to us here today on News Talk, which I find extraordinary in myself, given the importance of the, of this announcement. But what you're saying would have a lot more validity if there had been a whole load of new routes announced, if Bus Connect's funding hadn't been cut, if the rural mobility plan hadn't been cut back, if there'd been new town services, if there'd been new services generally. They aren't happening. Since the Greens left government, it's been a vacuum.
3: With the rate of respect, public service application funding, which is the government's subvention to public transport, has gone from 540 billion in 2022 to almost a billion this year, accounting for 60% of how much money is spent on sustaining public transport systems around the country. We have seen hundreds of new connections, not only created in the cities, but in towns and villages all around the country, and that funding is maintaining those. We've seen schemes in Clonmel, Port Leash, Kilkenny, but we also have towns around the country that are crying out for services as well. And the NTA made the determination that, you know, looking at the fair, the amount of money that's used to fund public transport to make it more sustainable in the future, that fares is one way to look at that. And I, as a politician, will be making sure that we're holding the NTA to account to make sure that any additional revenue that's generated will go into the expansion of those services that people are crying out for around the country. Economically, and compared to other European cities, our fare structure in Ireland is extremely competitive. It compares us very well with like-minded cities like Manchester, Milan, and Brussels. And as well as that, we have free travel for children under nine, something we didn't have 8 years ago. We have a 50% discount for young adults and students, something we didn't have 8 years ago. We have free companion passes for people over 70, something we didn't have 8 years ago. And that last scheme is an example of one that was introduced by this government.
1: All right.
3: So I'll push back ever so slightly and say the commitment has been there. We're just looking at making sure this is sustainable for the next 5 to 10 years.
1: Pause there for a second, Shane. I will come back to you, but I do want to bring in Feljan Jose, Green Party Councillor. Your response to that this is about making public transport more sustainable, where public transport here is priced quite competitively compared to similar cities?
4: I would say it's priced quite competitively compared to maybe UK cities, but it's not priced competitively compared to cities in like Germany, Austria, but even in England and Wales now, they've capped bus fares, which are historically higher. They've brought them down, they're bringing them down, so we're now going the other way. I think there's an effort here to shift the blame onto the NTA by the minister, and it's almost, you know, all the statements that I've seen is the NTA are doing this. The NTA aren't doing this because they want to. They're doing it because the budget they've been given is not enough to expand public services. It's not enough to run the services they want. So, like, they've been quite clear in every single question put to them in the last year and a half. They don't have the money that they need. So, like, that is a political decision to not fund the expansion of public services. And like you said, at a time when we're giving excise cuts, at a time when we're giving cuts to big corporations like McDonald's and Supermax last year, to, you know, the VAT cut for hospitality, they're saying the government can't fund everything, but they can clearly fund a lot of things. And they've chosen public transport as the one thing that they can't fund.
1: Shane Moynan, how about that?
3: So I'd say, first of all, to respect Feljan, the TFI 90 adult rate of €2.30, that fare is lower than that's charged in Amsterdam. The fare cap that will be in place after the introduction of these changes in January will be lower than other cities, not in the UK, but in France and in Netherlands. So I think we have to be very honest with people about how we do compare comparatively. But on the general point about investment in our public transport services, I think, for anybody that looks at public transport in the country at the moment, to suggest that they make a decision and say, I'm going to take the car into town or I'm going to pay a bus fare, it is much more still economical to take an additional bus in. Where we need to do more is make more services available for people to come in to the city centre. And the other thing I point to as well, Shane, and it's something that I think we need to talk about as well, the Fiscal Advisory Council have been for months saying that the government is increasing current spending on matters and needs to watch where it's putting that spending. The PSO that the government has funded for public transport in this country has gone from 540 million to almost a billion over 4 years. That rate isn't necessarily sustainable in the long term, and if we want to continue the expansion of our public transport system, we do have to look at how we sustain that in the future. And the NTA has made the determination that of the amount of funding that's spent on our public transport system at the moment, fares only account for about 38% of it.
1: Okay, Feljan, your response.
4: I think, again, look, I understand what you're saying, that there are some cities that have similar fares that we do, but there are so many other cities that have lower fares, and that's what we should be aiming for. We should be aiming to decrease fares and make it more affordable and provide as much of it as possible. Like, 15% is the general number, and you know, Shane mentioned the €2 fare going to 2.30, but if you're getting the short fare, the 1.50, which is what I get in, I live just on the Royal Canal, and I'm going into the city centre, my fare right now is 1.50. That's gone up to €2. That's a 33% increase. So if I want to get the bus anywhere in Dublin, it's €2 minimum. That's not what we want. That's not what we want to encourage.
1: Shane, how about that? I mean, the optics of this. We had a group of people who brought the city and the country to a standstill in April, and they get a billion euro a year, or whatever it is, 100 million a month. In terms of a fuel cut to keep the price of fuel below €2 a litre. But nobody on public transport is holding anyone to ransom, and they're being told you're getting a 15% increase.
3: I don't think it's necessarily helpful to put two groups against each other like that, because I think we're talking across opposite different
1: It's hard not to. It's hard not to. I mean, that's the signal being sent out by the government.
3: You let me answer the question.
1: Well, no, you accuse me of not being helpful. I've got to respond to that. I think it's impossible to avoid that conclusion.
3: And Shane, I was coming to that, if I could just finish the point. So I would say, with respect to that, that reduction in excise also applied to haulage operators of school transport services as well. So it isn't just about the big trucks. It was also about sectors that are important to our economy.
1: Yeah, it's also about people driving huge cars as well.
3: A lot of the discounts that are still in operation for a public transport system are still there. They weren't there 8 years ago. Like I mentioned earlier on, free travel for children under 9. That was something that we didn't have 8 years ago, and something that was introduced
4: under
3: the
4: Green Party.
3: No, it wasn't. It was introduced by Darragh O'Brien.
4: It was in the 2025 budget just before the election, 2024.
3: It was brought into operation by this government, and it was voted through in this budget. We did it. Similarly, with the application of the companion fare. I get why people are frustrated with the fare increase. I totally get it. But I also get why people are frustrated that there aren't enough buses on our roads. And we need that when we have a Lewis and Lucan, hopefully very soon, we have a Lewis and Cork very soon, that they are put on a sustainable funding footing. That's why this fare increase will make that difference. My job as a TD and Faison's job as a councillor is to make sure that we hold the NTA to account to ensure that any additional revenue that is generated from this goes back into expanding those services and giving people who don't have that option right now, to giving them
1: the same NTA. I have to point out to you, Shane, that can't even deliver on tap on and tap off with your mobile phone about 1,000 years after every other city in Europe has it.
3: And
1: I exaggerate with 1,000 years, obviously, but you get the point I make.
3: Look, I want to see contactless ticketing as soon as possible. We'll have that in place next year. That project is on time and on budget, as per the latest reports that we have too. But the NTA has also delivered the expansions of bus connects that have seen local routes pop up all around around Dublin that have transformed commuting for a lot of people in the suburbs of Dublin. We've seen the expansion of the local links route, all again, which were introduced by the NTA.
1: Shane. Okay, I want Felgen, I want to give you the final word. Shane had the first word.
4: The number of new local link routes, the newer improved local link routes, went from 45 in 2024 to just 6 in the first half of this year. Sorry, 4 in the first half of this year. Look, again,
1: I think 65 in 2024, was it?
4: 65. But like you said, look, there's a clear contrast here between how the government reacts when, to excise cuts and other sectors that are experiencing inflation to how the government reacts to public transport, because public transport users are, and always have been, at the bottom of the list of priorities. That's why we're holding a protest tomorrow afternoon at government buildings.
1: Where is the protest?
4: Government buildings at 5:30.
1: Okay. Shane, I will give you actually one last chance to respond to that briefly.
3: I think it's very unfair to characterise public transport as being bottom of the list. What we want to do here is expand the offering of public transport, not just to people in big cities, but around the country. That's what the aim of this is. And to characterise it as being bottom of the list, I think is trite and quite simply isn't borne out by the evidence.
1: Okay, Fianna Fáil TD, Shane Moynihan, Felgen Jose, a Green Party councillor for Dublin. Thanks to both of you for talking to News Talk, not News Talk Breakfast. Oh my God, I shouldn't be saying that at this stage. To the Hard Shoulder. My apologies.
2: Up next on the show that is The Hard Shoulder, controversial UK Green Party leader Zach Polanski is to stand in the by-election left after Keir Starmer has given up his constituency place. More from the UK next.
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2: The death of legendary American journalist and feminist activist Gloria Steinem was announced by her family today. And back in 2023, she spoke to the BBC and told them what she wished for her legacy.
30: If there is any legacy, I would just say that I was trying to make the world a little more fair and a little more representative than it was when I got here. That this included laughter and joy as well as anger and right. That each of us is unique, so we shouldn't try to be like somebody else, but perhaps we can gain support and inspiration from knowing people who came before us.
2: And that was Gloria Steinem there speaking back in 2023, who sadly passed away today. Now, the UK Green Party leader Zach Polanski has announced that he intends to stand in the by-election for Keir Starmer's constituency, Holborn and St Pancras. And Lucy Fisher, Whitehall editor at the Financial Times, joins us now. Lucy, the significance of this?
31: Well, it's very significant because the Greens have had a slightly turbulent few months. They've been dipping in the polls from highs of around 18 just a few months ago down to about 11 now on average, at least according to the FT's poll tracker. And there had been question marks about whether Polanski would put himself forward for this or essentially bottle it, not least when you look at the statistics from the last general election where Keir Starmer won a commanding 49% of votes in the seat. But the Green leader has stepped up. Another high-profile, at least locally, independent candidate who stood and came second on a pro-Palestinian platform at the general election, a chap called Andrew Feinstein, has confirmed that he will not stand, which clears the way for Polanski, in a sense, to be the ultra-progressive candidate against Labour in this election that the Green Party will be pitching as a referendum on between the Greens and Labour, you know, now that Andy Burnham has taken over in Downing Street.
2: Yeah, I mean, he's sometimes described, Polanski, as an eco-populist. The Greens, in their current sort of iteration, have outflanked Labour in terms of outlefting them to some extent, haven't they?
31: Well, that I would have agreed with wholeheartedly several months ago. I think what we've seen under Andy Burnham is quite a concerted pivot to the left, including on the issue of Gaza. You know, he made a big song and dance of apologising for Labour's initial stance on the Gaza war and Israel's actions. And that was one of a key subject that had driven some Labour voters to the Green Party. And the Burnham bounce that we are seeing in the polls does seem to suggest that he is consolidating the left-wing vote, that he is winning votes back from the Greens in particular. So I think it's the picture is looking harder for the Green Party under Burnham than it was under Starmer, who was campaigning very much towards the right, trying to win back votes from Restore, leaving his left flank quite vulnerable to the Greens.
2: Polanski has been something of a controversial figure, particularly with his own social media performance. How will that work in terms of this? I presume people will try and use it against him. I mean, I'm thinking of various things. You know, previous claims that he was a spokesperson for the Red Cross that were found to be untrue. His stance on the monarchy. There's lots of things about him. The tweet where he shared the post of somebody wearing a Nigel Farage with a guillotine T-shirt, where he was accused of inciting violence. He has been a divisive figure.
31: Well, he has, and I'd add to that list, you know, this morning I was at a press conference that Kemi Badenoch, the Tory leader, gave in Westminster, in which she was mocking Polanski over his the past news story of him, you know, suggesting he could hypnotise a woman to grow, you know, her breasts, which is another controversy that has
2: He was a hypnotherapist previously, an actor. He has had quite a long and varied career.
31: He has indeed. I mean, I think, you know, for him, he is quite adept and well-practiced at facing down those sorts of taunts. He presents himself as being quite open in sort of accepting things he would say that he's done wrong and is happy to apologise for regarding some of the gaffes or the guillotine T-shirt.
2: And the Gold, you know, Was Green was quite significant too, where he criticised the police.
31: Significant. That was indeed. I think what he will be banking on is that this is a sort of ultra-metropolitan constituency where voters, he will hope, will be willing to overlook those incidents in a way that perhaps more socially conservative voters elsewhere in the country might take more umbrage with. But of course, it's still a risk for him. So it is a gamble, him standing here. And if he fails to make the mark and win, that will be yet another setback for the Greens. I'm really entrenched this narrative that their momentum is stalling.
2: It will also, I would imagine, create an additional momentum behind Andy Burnham should Labour hold on to the seat going up against Zach Polanski.
31: I think that's right. Although I think there's also a sense that Burnham is viewed as, you know, that he should certainly be winning a central London seat in the sort of red, you know, heartlands of the Labour Party in the middle of the capital. You know, it has created a bit of a headache for him that this by-election has come. The timing of Starmer stepping down has also provoked grumbles. I've spoken to quite a few Labour MPs, front and backbench, who felt it was a bit rum for Starmer to make the announcement on the same morning as Westminster returning, and therefore sort of overshadowing Burnham's debut at the dispatch box as Prime Minister. But it is an important hurdle for Burnham to try and pass to win the seat for the party. And And given how much the Gaza conflict has been an issue in North London seats like Holborn and St Pancras, I think it will also be a litmus test of how much Burnham's movement on that issue and the promise, or in at least indication, that they are going to sanction trade with the settlers in the West Bank ahead of Israel pursuing this controversial E1 building work in that area. You know, it'll be a litmus test of how much that change in policy on the Labour government's part is winning back left-wing voters from parties like the Greens.
2: Lucy Fisher, Whitehall editor with the Financial Times, thank you so much for joining us.
1: Now, El Nino, a pattern of changing ocean temperatures and wind patterns in the tropical Pacific that happens every few years, is expected to fuel extreme weather into early next year, according to a new report by the World Meteorological Organization. We will be talking about that in just a moment. But before we get to that, Ciara, lots of people getting in touch in relation to the conversation, the debate we were having at the start of the show about public transport prices increasing by 15%.
2: Yeah, the price of public transport is not the issue, guys. The reliability is. I regularly take the bus. I'd happily pay more if I could actually rely on it. Bus connects needs to be driven on. Public transport sharing space with cars is killing the system and the main thing deterring usage, says Gerard.
1: Yeah, fair point. Jack says, I have to travel from rural South Wicklow into Dublin City Centre. Would gladly pay current prices. However, the trains are slow, overcrowded and scheduled terribly. Taking a bus takes me over 3 hours, again with very limited time slots to choose from, making it not viable for the majority of my planned trips, including a night out, requiring myself to make sleeping arrangements or come home early due to the time it'll take to get back home.
2: And maybe last one on this for now. Have 6 months free from the 1st of January as a test. See how it goes. I think people will jump on board in every sense. I experienced this in Luxembourg and it was so relaxed. People see how it works for them. If it's good, they will stay with it, says Lee. And that's a very interesting point.
1: I don't think it needs to be free. I just think it needs to be at a good price. I think it is more important that we invest in the service. I think the price they're at the moment is a good price. And I stand by what I'm saying. It sends out some signal that we're saying, yeah, we'll subsidise to make sure the price of fuel doesn't go over €2 a litre. But we're quite happy for a fare to go over €2.
2: But you are exactly right. And as I said, like, we put up the price of cigarettes because we want people to smoke less. What do we think happens when we put up the price of public transport? Look, let us know what you think out there. I don't think it's nonsense anyway. 087 1400 106 is the WhatsApp.
1: Now we're joined by Oisin Coughlin, policy advisor to the environmental pillar. Oisin, you're here to talk about El Nino, but give us your take on that announcement from the NTA.
0: Well, you've said it all, really. It just seems daft to, like, as you said, we're subsidising excise duty by €100 million a month and to stop it going over €2. And we're going to let the 90 minute fare go from €2 to €2.30. And the simplicity of that, and I know it's paid by Leap Card, so like it won't make it awkward, but the simplicity of €2, 90 minutes, was kind of revolutionary. People just got it. It really encouraged. I agree with you. It doesn't need to be free. I liked the idea of free, maybe for kids, and that's
1: yeah,
0: growing.
1: Yeah,
0: that's great.
1: Yeah.
0: But I think it makes everyone feel like they're paying for it, or like it's their service, but it's cheap, it's convenient, like it's understandable. So it's just the daftest time to raise it. It just shows a very, and I don't know, I'd love to know what the Minister of Transport is saying. We know the Minister for Public Expenditure is saying he needs to save money, and he's not convinced it has helped with people using public transport. Well, all the evidence shows it has. Where's Darragh O'Brien? What's he saying? Can he justify and defend this?
1: Well, he is going to be joining us on the Hard Shoulder tomorrow, Oisin. So we will be putting those questions to him. Have no fear on that. Now, talk to us about El Nino. Explain to us what exactly El Nino
0: is. So it's interesting because this is a mix of natural climate phenomena and then the human-induced climate change. Because El Nino is a naturally occurring climate phenomenon that every 2 to 7 years, or rather, the trade winds across the Pacific drop a little bit, and the waters of the Pacific warm up by a few degrees, a couple of degrees, and that in turn impacts the winds, the temperatures, and the weather, specifically around that Pacific basin, but across the world. But what's happening now is that's taking place in a warmer world, an overheating world, so everything is more intense. So two things were striking about the announcement today, which is that the certainty with which they have that this is going to last through to next year. Normally with all of these weather and climate phenomena, it's like, oh, 60% this. And they're basically saying it's almost 100% certain this will last through to February.
1: And sorry to interrupt, is that certainty, is that a natural phenomenon or is it?
0: That's a good question. I think that's a mix. It's because at the moment they can see that the surface temperature in the Pacific is 2.6 degrees above normal already. So, and that's the phenomenon itself, the El Nino. But that the subsurface waters of the Pacific are 8 degrees above normal.
1: Wow.
0: So that's what's going to make sure that that surface temperature isn't going to drop significantly and then El Nino will continue.
1: Okay.
0: And just to give you, because I did a tiny bit, looked something up. You know, if you've had a swim around the coast of Ireland this summer, you have felt the water is not as cold as it normally is, right? And on average, the sea surface water, seawater around Ireland has been 1.3 degrees warmer this summer.
1: That's it. Wow.
0: Compared to 2.6 now in the Pacific and 8 degrees underneath. So if you have a sense of how it was a bit warmer in Ireland, that's the scale of more warm we're talking about in the Pacific.
1: So explain to us, because people will be thinking, oh, we just had a nice summer, the idea of swimming in warmer water, that sounds nice, but why is it not a good thing?
0: Well, just on the, so dealing with the El Nino phenomenon itself and how that's going to affect us first, because I agree that even for Ireland, even for the El Nino, that may be how it pans out for us in this time round. But for the specific rim, it leads to direct, like, storms, and both, as ever with climate chaos, both droughts and floods, depending on where you are and how the weather affects you. And I saw UNICEF issued a report that there's a lot of children, 160 million children on the African coast that are already at risk of, because of various other phenomena, including climate and conflict, at risk of malnutrition, that they are directly in the line of fire now for the weather phenomena that come from El Nino that might undermine the crops that they rely on again. So in the Pacific Rim, it'll be a very direct and very disruptive, because of course it's their summer, so the extreme heat will add to their already hot temperatures. And in the rest of the world, so in Europe, Ireland is again a slightly odd case, because it basically, El Nino is normally a little bit more intense this time. Southern Europe is warmer and wetter, and Northern Europe is normally not as warmer, a bit warmer and drier is the normal impact of El Nino.
1: Okay.
0: And then Ireland, being where we are out in the northwest side, isn't clearly in either of those. So we're likely to have milder and wetter autumn, and then the risk of windier weather. So, like, after all of that, you do kind of feel Ireland's on the edge of this,
1: yeah,
0: and won't be the worst affected. But that's kind of as it was for us this summer as well. Like, for us, there's no denying, for most of us in Ireland, it was a lovely summer.
1: Yeah.
0: Right? If you were a farmer, we're trying to feed your cattle, you might have started to get worried.
1: Yeah.
0: But for most of us, it was pretty nice. You mightn't have been able to grow the same flowers. But we were at the gentle end of what was clearly across Europe and across the world a really intense set of climate phenomena. And I think, just in case we thought it wasn't that bad, we saw now it's not part of the European heat wave. What

0: the most impoverished areas that will ultimately pay the biggest price?
1: Short answer is yes, but I do think it's that's what we've always been, kind of the analysis has been. But I do think actually we've learned in recent years that Europe is the fastest warming landmass. I think the Arctic is warming even faster, but the fastest warming continent is Europe. And we are seeing like parts of Europe becoming almost uninhabitable in the summer. And I think the last stats I saw, like some of the grain harvests in Spain went down by 40% this summer. And someone told me yesterday, broccoli went down by 60% in some of those countries affected. So there are real impacts on our food security generally. And of course, we import most of our food. So if other countries are keeping more of their export food crops because they need them themselves, there will be real impacts in Ireland. And we've seen fodder crisis before here. So there will be real impacts. But it will be those on the front lines in the global south who have least state capacity and least usually personal household wealth okay. will be most affected.
0: I mean, there's so many stories in recent days in relation to global warming. I think we've had the hottest summer ever on record, and the last two summers have been the two hottest summers. We see that the temperature of the planet is going to increase by, is it 1.5?
1: It's definitely going to hit the 1.5.
0: Hit by 1.5.
1: Now, yeah.
0: Do you retain any kind of optimism that we can get our act together as mankind and humankind?
1: Working in this for so long, I certainly have developed where do I find the hope? What's the framing? What's the angle that gives us a chance? But certainly, like we are, you know, and I think there is, and I'll come on to in a second. But we are, to borrow a metaphor, like we're loading the chambers of the rifle to play Russian roulette, and you know we're at three bullets now. And like we are loading the dice against ourselves as human civilization. But the good news is that the technology we need is winning. Like solar is the cheapest form of electricity the world has ever seen. Batteries are developing fast. Solar, like 75% of all new generation across the world last year was solar. Lots of wind as well. Offshore wind is coming. So like we have the technology, and I think politicians and probably environmentalists are behind the times. We used to say that the transition was a sacrifice for future generations. Actually now it's the way to get off fossil fuels and not be dependent on oil and gas from either Russia or from Iran, and you know, get away from the unreliability and the insecurity of fossil fuels. So it is a win-win, and we need to kind of tell that story and hope that our politicians get that message and get on with the transition to save us all from both the climate impacts and the cost impacts of a current system.
0: Okay, Oisin Coughlan, Policy Advisor to the Environmental Pillar, thanks indeed for coming in to us today.
2: 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Some say where there's a will, there's an inheritance. 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
9: Now, mortgage brokers have reported a new trend of parents selling their houses to their adult children to get them on the property ladder. But what happens when there's one, more than one child, rather, in the family? Family wills are notorious for causing conflict among siblings, especially when it comes to what happens to the family home or farm or business after someone dies. And joining me now to discuss how to deal with family mediation and estrangement over wills is family mediator and author Sharon Morrissey and psychotherapist specialising in family estrangement and conflict, Carl Melvin. Good evening to you both. Carl, we'll come to you first. When this is done badly, a will, how things are left among the children, it can cause huge conflict, can't it?
10: Oh, for sure, big time. And in many cases, people just, they didn't realise they were being cut out of a will, or they were getting less than their siblings, and it obviously leads to a great deal of resentment, but also questions as regards what the parents' logic was, what they were thinking, why they maybe favoured one person after another. But there's so many dimensions to it. And often my clients will say it wasn't really about the money, it wasn't even necessarily about the property. It was just the fact that they feel like they were devalued, or they were less of a son or a daughter than maybe their siblings.
9: Yeah, and when that happens, the parents may be gone, but the siblings who remain, it can cause things like estrangement and huge bitterness.
10: Oh, massively. I mean, I have a client at the moment, I was only working with this morning, like she's no contact with her entire family, but she's suspect she's going to be written out of the will, and she's kind of prepping herself for that. But, you know, I've had families where things are relatively fine, and all of a sudden, you know, one sibling, he maybe isn't doing quite as well in life, gets the home or gets a larger inheritance, and a massive rift starts to develop, because it is unfair, it's perceived unfair. It doesn't make a difference if one person is necessarily doing better than the others. It should be an even balance, and that's how they perceive it. But there's also imbalances in terms of, like, some family members are okay with one person getting more because they aren't doing as well. So the resentment may not necessarily for the will itself, but also how people are reacting to it. Also, bearing in mind, Kira, people are grief-stricken as well. Yeah. Like, they're very sad that someone is gone, so that compounds the whole thing. And then with estrangement, there's possibly periods of no contact, low contact. We see low effort families all the time, and that brings its own set of complexities in terms of grief and how to grieve someone I haven't seen for so long, and they wrote me out of the will. I've even had clients who reconciled, but the will wasn't changed, so the will didn't catch up with the current estrangement status. And that, again, lots of questions, a lot of hurt around that. So like most things, Kira, families are complicated.
9: Oh yeah, absolutely. And I suppose most of the conflict, as you rightly say, arises when the perception exists among siblings, or at least among one sibling perhaps, that it wasn't fair. Let me bring in Sharon Morrissey, family mediator. Sharon, I'm sure you also see a lot of this, but I know you've written about, there are ways to avoid it, aren't there? There are ways to hammer this kind of out so that families don't come asunder after somebody dies.
11: I think it's really important, and I agree with everything that Carolyn said there, that people, adults, children, adults, realise that we are all parented differently and our parents are just human also. So just because we have this narrative that we grew up in the same house, that we all deserve the same, we all have different relationships with our parents. So it's really important that these conversations are had before something happens. So I try to encourage the families that I work with all of the time to do what I term is a living will, so that we can sit, you know, and that can be with having somebody like myself there with them, or just to be able to sit and have the conversations about how people are within the family, what their roles are in the family, what they bring to the family as, you know, as individuals, and so that everybody is quite aware of what's going to happen, and it's not just a big
9: so don't wait somebody until passes somebody away. Is very sick,
11: sick
9: or dead.
11: Absolutely not. No.
9: I suspect Carl is correct in that it's when there's these perceptions of unfairness. But in Ireland,
11: yes,
9: like particularly difficulties arise, doesn't it, around things like farms, insofar as that's sometimes the parents want to leave the farm in its entirety to one of the children so that it can continue on. But that doesn't necessarily leave a huge amount left over for maybe the other three children or things like that. And how do you navigate that sort of scenario?
11: Well, again, you see, I'm a firm believer in everything. We have to come down and talk about everything honestly and realistically and openly while everybody is still there. So leaving the farm, I have often seen it where one child has left the farm, we'll say, or left the property, and they don't want to be there. So they don't want to be farming the farm or living in this particular house or in the particular area. And then you have other people who do. And so you have, as Carol mentioned, the resentment and the anger and all of that kind of thing building up for people who are really not having their needs met at all because nobody thought to ask them what it is that they wanted. So unless there is that conversation that happens, it's going to be impossible really to decide and to understand what people do want after, you know, parents pass away.
9: Okay. So talking, therefore, is the key. But these are difficult conversations to
11: have.
9: They are
11: very difficult.
9: You're talking about money, and we're all uncomfortable with that, really. And you're also talking about the death of somebody you hopefully love, and the grief and all of that will colour that conversation. Is there a good way to approach something like this? Do you need a mediator for something like this? Or is there a good way for families to approach this on their own? I was talking to somebody in the office earlier who was saying that their parents sat down, the three siblings in that family, and said, one of you's getting the business, one of you's getting the farm, and one of you's getting the family home. Now, fight it out now in front of us, and we'll discuss
11: it. Yes. So isn't that
9: actually,
11: like,
9: no one fought it out. Everyone went, that's a fair, division.
11: Absolutely, yeah.
9: But I thought it was really interesting that the parents foresaw that there could be difficulties, didn't want them to be there, and then kind of went, okay, let's deal with this. And actually, it all went well. But I think that's a mature thing that not every family feels capable of doing.
11: And that's absolutely correct. Not every family does. But you see, you're going back, aren't you? You're looking at the system of what type of family you came from again. So was this a system where everybody could talk to each other quite openly about things like this? Or was this, you know, where we didn't talk about things like finances and debt, you know? So, I mean, Yes, of course, it's always going to be beneficial to have, you know, somebody who is not immediately involved in the scenario, because you can see the wood for the trees, and that's our job as mediators, to be able to see that with, you know, with people and ask questions that might get people thinking about things in a different way.
9: I suspect many people didn't know mediators. People know there's mediators for people getting divorced and things, but I suspect people don't know that there's mediators for things like this.
11: Oh, absolutely there is. But more so, it's, I suppose, the important thing to really understand is that it's about supporting conversations. So this is not our job to say, Johnny, you're getting this, Pat, you're getting this, and, you know, Matthew, you're getting something else. Like, it's not our job to do that at all. It is our job to support the conversations that are going to happen. And sometimes parents and people find it very difficult, as you've said, rightly said, to bring up these conversations. This is where we come in. We start the conversation with them, but you do need to have the willing participants and to be able to sit and have these conversations.
9: Many families know this is going to be a complex thing
11: because of
9: the kind of property or business or financial position of their
11: parents.
9: Whatever.
11: I mean, I think it's really important to understand as well that it's the small things. It's the half an acre, or it's the tractor, or it's the, you know, it's not the big massive
9: business. I bet you it boils down to sometimes it's the jewellery, it's all sorts of things.
11: Let me bring you
9: back in, Carl, to finish. When it does go wrong and somebody is very hurt and somebody is very upset and Mom left all our best things to my sister, and you know, or those types of why am I not loved as much maybe as somebody, or why do we always have to indulge Kevin? Why does he always get everything? He never worked a day in his life, and why was everything left to him when I've always been the little red hen? You know, those kinds of things. How emotionally can somebody deal with that and process that in a healthy way so that they can get beyond it?
10: Yeah, I mean, it's such a predicament, and it's so much of my work is about sense making, because communication has broken down in many cases. So you're just left to try and understand the thought processes and the hierarchy within the family and why certain decisions were made. But grief is often quite inaccessible, even if after a loss, because they're still playing out this dynamic. They're still very much in their heads trying to understand what is possibly not obvious and never will be obvious. They may not get answers. Some of my clients go off and they write letters to estranged family members, siblings, or anyone else, or even anyone else in the family, just again to try and get some snippet of information to make sense of it. That isn't always an option. So how do we live without a why? And how do we just tap into the actual impact? But it's also, bearing in mind, a lot of my clients are financially struggling. They really could have done with the support, and it just adds another tint to it. The big thing for me, they're often very angry, more so than grief-stricken. Okay, be angry. It's all right for me. I get why you're angry. I'm not going to tell you to feel any other way. And even just that ability to accept how they feel, because we deny these emotions towards family, even though we've been treated a certain way or they've been cut out and disrespected. It's quite dehumanizing. Even if it's not necessarily about the money or the land, it's just simply the fact that they were treated differently than everybody else in the family. It leaves an imprint. And just allowing them to be angry, to be frustrated, to find healthier ways to express that. Maybe they need to try and find answers within the family. Maybe they decide it's best to keep the distance from that. And then we just tap into the emotional impact when they're ready. And underneath that anger, there is a great deal of sadness underneath this, because it isn't just simply the loss of the property. It's not just the loss of the parent. It's the loss of the idealized vision of what family could have been, what it should have been. And so it's a lot. It's really complicated, Kira. It's rarely just the one thing. The will could be just the final thing.
9: And thank you both very much for joining us there on that. Very interesting. If you have any questions about that, or if you have any further follow-ups you'd like to have, we will follow that up again. That was, Sharon Morrissey and Carl Melvin.
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21: Thanks to the newly upgraded lounges at Dublin Airport. Great food, comfy seats and a calm space before takeoff.
22: In Dublin, the M50 northbound is busy but moving from Junction 11 Tala to Junction 9 Red Cow. In Cork, the Kinsale Road northbound is slow before Grange Road Junction to Kinsale Road roundabout, where there are reports of a collision. And in Limerick, Childers Road eastbound is congested from Clohan GAA to Parkway roundabout. That's your traffic and travel on News Talk.
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8: Brazilian beef and poultry banned from the EU from today. Learning to cook and clean before heading off to college. And summer 26 was the hottest on record. And warnings that El Nino could fuel extreme weather worldwide.
9: Plus, the Residential Tenancy Board reports a sharp drop in evictions as rents for new tenants rise. What to watch on the big screen and small. And Donald Trump to meet Catherine Connolly and Micheál Martin in Phoenix Park.
8: Before all that, though, let's get the latest news headlines. Here's Jane McNamara.
23: Across Ireland, this is the home of conversation that counts. This is News Talk.
12: It's 5 o'clock. Good evening. The cost of a 90-minute journey on leap cards is increasing by 30 cent from January. The National Transport Authority has announced fare increases across buses, trams and trains, with adult tickets increasing by an average of 15%. It says the additional cost will be invested back into services. Taoiseach Micheál Martin is defending the move. The
25: government's not in a position to fund everything forever. Okay, so there has to be sustainable funding models across the board. And we have to be clear about that.
12: Rent prices for new tenancies have increased by over 9% since last year, now standing at just over €1,800 a month. Rises were particularly high in the cities of Cork, Limerick and Galway, according to the RTB's latest quarterly report. However, Dubliners are paying the highest, with an average of €2,335 a month. A judge has told a 17-year-old who allegedly drove against traffic in Cork to escape Gardaí. She believes there's a risk he'll commit further serious offences if granted bail. The teenager was remanded to Oberstown Children Detention Campus after appearing at Cork District Court, where he was charged with committing 10 offences in relation to incidents last month. Newstalk's Jamie O'Hara reports.
0: It's alleged the teenager drove a stolen BMW X5 around 600 metres the wrong way on the N40 South Ring Road eastbound between Junction 8 and Junction 7 in Douglas after a Garda car tried to stop the vehicle at around 4:40 a.m. on the 20th of August. Inspector Fergal Long alleged the accused showed a complete disregard for the public and said there is no bail conditions which would satisfy Gardaí. The young man said he would comply with any bail condition, had a supportive family and didn't want to go to Oberstown. Judge Liz Healy told him she believes there is a risk serious crimes will be committed if he is granted bail and remanded him in detention to appear before the court again tomorrow via video link.
12: School secretaries and caretakers will be balloted on proposals from the Workplace Relations Commission. Their union force says it comes after an intense round of negotiations in the early hours of yesterday. The proposals include moving caretakers to a central Department of Education payroll and allocating them 22 days annual leave. That's it for now. Headlines at 5:30.
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5: Good evening, I'm David Seagrave. The England cricketers face a chase of 166 as they look to take the second game in their one-day international series with Ireland. The hosts dismissed Ireland with three overs to spare. In tennis, the second round action is continuing at the US Open this evening. Iga Swiatek has taken the opening set 6-3 against Nadia Podoroska. In the men's draw, there's been a tense opening set between Felix Auger-Aliassime and Karen Khachanov. It's neck and neck at four games apiece. In soccer, Shelburne boss John Russell has refused to confirm if Paddy Barrett will return to the squad this season. He's missed out in their recent games with Ajax and Galway United and last featured off the bench in a 2-1 defeat to Dublin rivals St Pat's. And Felipe Contepomi has emerged as the frontrunner to replace Leo Cullen as Leinster head coach. The province's ex-player and former backs coach has been in charge of Argentina since 2024, having left Leinster in 2022. The Irish Independent reports that the Blues are considering bringing him back to the Laya Arena. To access three free Off the Ball podcasts a month, download the Go Loud app now.
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12: Rain turning heavy and persistent at times, however, it will ease in the northwest this evening. Highest temperatures 17 to 22 degrees. 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
8: Thank you indeed for that, Jane. Good evening, everyone. You're listening to The Hard Shoulder. Ciara Kelly and Shane Cohn with you. And lots to come over the next 2 hours, Ciara.
9: Yes, indeed. Including from today, the EU has suspended Brazilian meat imports. This is over antibiotic compliance concerns. The editor of the Irish Farmers Journal, Adam Woods, will bring us the detail in just a few moments' time.
8: Are you or is one of your loved ones starting college and looking for a guide to cooking and cleaning when you have to leave the family home? Our reporter Dylan Hand will have all the tips and tricks at around 5:45. I think Dylan will be speaking from experience as well.
9: I think he will. And the Residential Tenancy Board has reported a sharp drop in evictions as rents for new tenants has risen. We're going to have a reaction to this after 6:00 this evening. Lots of people getting involved though, Shane. We were talking about obviously climate change. We're talking about public transport. report.
6: El Nino.
9: Yeah, that's going to be with us for quite a while, isn't it?
6: Yeah, it is, absolutely. A listener says, when will people be willing to change their behaviour to combat this impending climate chaos? The answer is never. Human nature means that people will never give up what they've become used to. Well, we will have to do without when the proverbial fan, proverbial hits the fan. We are doomed. I find it hard to disagree with that.
9: I don't believe we are doomed. I really don't. I genuinely believe that life and humans are particularly innovative little creatures. I think we will find a way. I don't know what that way will be.
6: You said the same before World War One, didn't they? In World War Two, like humans have an ability to self-destruct as
9: well. Here's the thing, though. We rallied after World War One, and we rallied after World War Two.
6: Yeah, we mightn't get to rally after this one.
9: We'll see. How can we turn the ship around with regard to climate change? Many people still don't know how to recycle. Packages of cheap clothes are arriving in houses all over Ireland. Why are we not able to tell the story of our future generations, says Dee. Do keep your texts coming in. We love to hear from you. We want to hear your views on everything that we talk about. We genuinely do. 087 1400 106 is the WhatsApp.
6: Now, the US President Donald Trump will visit Oras on Uachtaráin to meet President Catherine Connolly next week before moving on to Farmley in the Phoenix Park to meet with the Taoiseach Micheál Martin. That meeting with Catherine Connolly coming despite some tensions between the pair earlier this year. But what can we expect to see happen during this visit? We are joined by Paul Johnston, former ambassador of the United Kingdom to Ireland. Paul, thanks indeed for talking to us. How do you see this going? I mean, what's the protocol for this? A head of state meeting a US president. I'm guessing however much that head of state might want to say something to the president, it would be deemed ill-advisable by civil servants to do so.
7: Hi, Shane. How are you? So I suppose this is a head of state unlike any other in terms of President Trump. And I remember when I was at the first British-Irish summit in Liverpool in March of last year, it was just after Keir Starmer, our then Prime Minister, had gone to Washington and just before Micheál Martin, as Taoiseach, was going. And they had a sort of discussion about the issues of how you deal with President Trump when so much takes place in the public domain. Now, this will be different, I suspect, in that I imagine, for one thing, it's a courtesy call, as we understand it, between the president and the president. So it will not be a substantial policy discussion, I guess. And also, I imagine it will be a private discussion without cameras present, without reporters present. So I think, in a way, it would be more of a story if it hadn't happened, given that he's going to be in Dublin, he's going to be in the Phoenix Park. Had the president not seen the president, I think that would have been more of a story. I imagine the much more substantial and tricky discussion will be one that the Taoiseach will have at Farmley, but he's well used to that. He's had many meetings with President Trump. So I imagine the call with President Connolly will just be a sort of a head of state formally greeting another head of state.
6: Yeah, I suppose the concern maybe for Catherine Connolly's team is that there might be an expectation that from those who support her in the presidential election that she'll put things up to the president, tackle him on certain issues.
7: I mean, I suppose the issue there is she's now the constitutionally elected head of state. She acts on the advice of the government. She's not got a political role. So the role she played when campaigning, or the role she played and the views she had as a TD, that's something that, you know, is not really sort of quite operational now that she's a head of state. So when it comes to expressing Irish concerns about Gaza, about trade policy, about Ukraine, where there'd be important differences with the American administration's position, the heavy lifting on that will have to be done by the Taoiseach. Clearly, it will be a judgment for the president as to how she plays her encounter with President Trump, who I suspect will not be particularly well-versed in the protocol differences between the president's role and the head of government's role.
6: No.
7: But she will rely, I guess, on good advice from her own team. She has a very experienced former ambassador as her Secretary General, and obviously the government's advice as well. But it will be a courtesy call with a difference, I imagine. For example, when the King went to Washington for his state visit. Now, obviously, that was a state visit, so it was different.
10: Yeah.
7: The king had met President Trump several times before, and that was different. But I think the palace insisted that his meeting with the president would be behind closed doors. There'd be no cameras, there'd be no press readouts. And I think that more or less held. So there is a precedent there for having a courtesy call that is actually, you know, private and may or may not be substantial, but it's certainly not a media event or a political event.
10: My recollection, and you can correct me on this, Paul, my recollection of that King's visit to Washington was that he went on a kind of a mission to kind of wow the president and woo him back to the fold, because there had been tensions between Britain and the US. I can't imagine Catherine Connolly looking to do that.
7: And it's a different sort of role. And in a way, we don't know what happened in the private interactions between the king and the president. But we do know what the king said in that rather remarkable speech in his session with the joint houses of Congress, which in a very sort of apolitical and neutral way, nevertheless, landed some quite important messages about rule of law, democracy, Ukraine, etc. So I think that President Connolly's role is different in a number of respects. But I think it will be an abnormal encounter, I think, in various different respects. But I think the overall, clearly Ireland Inc. will want President Trump to come here, have a good experience both in Dublin and at Doonbeg. And I think, I remember a colleague of mine once saying, for any ambassador, the happiest sound they can hear are the aircraft noise on a departing VIP visit. And I think, you know, the Irish government will feel much the same if President Trump leaves from Doonbeg, having hopefully presented the trophy to Rory McIlroy on the Sunday evening, and the headlines are all about that rather than anything else. I think it'll be happy days for the Irish state.
10: I imagine that old adage, I think you can add that with bells on when it comes to Donald Trump's Air Force One taking off. I imagine there's huge relief. I'm curious, like, there has been a little bit of tension between the two presidents, between Catherine Connolly and Donald Trump. They've kind of made remarks about each other. Donald Trump infamously misgendering the president in March when he said, look, he's lucky I exist. If you were advising President Connolly, and I accept you're not, but in your former role, if you were in that position, and Donald Trump was to say something about her previous criticisms of Donald Trump and his foreign policy, like, how would you advise her to handle that?
7: It's not at all easy, is it? I mean, I know in the case of both the current British Foreign Secretary, Ed Miliband, and his predecessor, or one of his predecessors, David Lammy, they had both, when they thought Trump was safely a defeated president after 2020 and was not perhaps likely to return, they both said things about President Trump that I suspect they would not, they would perhaps have phrased differently with hindsight if they thought he was coming back for a second term, which is a long way of saying, I think President Trump must be used to the fact that there are many politicians around the Western world who have said very critical things about him when they thought he was safely out of office. Now he is perhaps unsafely back in office. I think it's really difficult to know what to say. I imagine President Trump would not particularly want to sort of pick over what people had said about him in the past. I know David Lammy said that when he first met Trump before Trump had come back into office, so this would have been in the autumn of 2024, when all Lammy's remarks about him being a racist and a misogynist and everything else were on record, he said they had a perfectly nice dinner and none of this came up. So I imagine that he will probably, now that he knows, one assumes, who President Connolly is and all the rest of it, he will know probably what, as a DT, her record was and her position was on all these issues. But hopefully he will have been briefed and he will understand that she now has a distinct position as head of state, and that will be the context in which their meeting will take place. But all that said, it would be fascinating to be a fly on the wall, because,
10: wouldn't it?
7: To put it mildly, two rather different worldviews, I think, in terms of their past personal positions, if you like.
10: But I can't think of two more contrasting worldviews. Finally, I know making predictions with Donald Trump is a very hazardous business. We just don't know how things are ever going to play out. But is it your best bet that this will be quite a formal and polite and uneventful visit to the Oris?
7: I think so. And I think, and I hope obviously for that, that would be the case for the Oris, that that would be the case for the visit to Ireland overall. You know, there's been moments when he's been quite tough on Ireland over sort of taxes and tariffs and the strength of the Irish economy. There have been other moments when he's been very positive about the relationship. Whether the fact that Ireland is hosting, is holding rather, the EU presidency in this semester will make any difference to his perceptions of Ireland and his discussions with the Taoiseach, I don't know. But I would hope that the sort of the glittering prize of the day and a half at Doonbeg will mean that he comes here in good spirits. But then again, who knows what might be happening the day before in relation to Gaza or Iran or Venezuela or internal US affairs or trade policy or Canada. So it's an unpredictable world. He's an unpredictable person. So I think the Irish hosts will be, I'm sure they will be well advised, and they'll be well advised to be ready for all contingencies, I think.
10: Yeah, actually, sorry, one last question popped into my head as you were saying that. Like, I have this debate with friends the whole time who say, you know what, we should be, you know, Micheál Martin should be, less about Catherine Connell, but Micheál Martin should be standing up to Donald Trump, telling him what's what. Look, you know, Mark Carney has done the same. He's able to do that. Why wouldn't we do that? What's your take on that view?
7: I mean, it's a personal take, and in a way it relates more to, it relates much more to my old job. But I think you have to sometimes, and I've done this in sort of, you know, diplomatic encounters, sometimes you just need to sort of bite your tongue and think, what's the greater the interest and what's the greater national interest? And my sort of sense of Trump would be he's extraordinarily thin-skinned. Now, I've no idea whether in private encounters he takes criticism, he takes different opinions well. All we can see from the public encounters is he doesn't really like people disagreeing with him, and you have what you appear to be sort of North Korean-style cabinet meetings where his secretaries of state compete to praise him to the sky. I would have thought that, you know, the Taoiseach in particular has been through a number of these encounters. And if you remember in the Oval Office, he chose rather carefully, as indeed Keir Starmer and others have done, when to sort of pull Trump up. And in Micheál Martin's case, he sort of, when Trump was criticising Starmer for being no Churchill in relation to staying out of the Iran conflict, you know, the Taoiseach said something about, you know, the importance of a good relationship. And Starmer, in his turn, when I think Trump was slagging off the Mayor of London, you know, he spoke up in favour of him and in favour of a multicultural society. So I think people need to sort of judge their moments, certainly in the public arena, but probably also in private as well, and sort of judge how best to sort of have the impact you want on what must be an extremely, you know, unpredictable, you know, interlocutor. But I would have thought the Taoiseach would be as well able as anyone to judge that that challenge. And President Connolly will have, I think, less of a challenge because it will be less of a substantive meeting. But as I say, they will both be benefiting, I'm sure, from very good advice and will use their instincts and experience to navigate it to best effect.
10: Paul Johnson, a former ambassador of the United Kingdom to Ireland, thank you indeed for talking to the Hard Shoulder this evening.
9: That felt like famous last words when you said, I'm sure this will all be fine. This could go anyway, and we all know it.
10: It'll be fine.
9: I still remember that Zelensky visit to the Oval Office.
10: Yeah, and everyone said it was going to be disastrous when Micheál went, and he handled it. They'll handle it. There are two pretty shrewd politicians, Catherine Connolly and Micheál Martin.
9: But it's slightly out of their control as well. And that's the truth, because there is an erraticism there.
10: Unquestionably.
9: Up next on The Hard Shoulder, we're going to find out about Brazilian beef, which has been banned from the EU. What does it mean for Ireland?
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13: 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Bruno Fernandes. It's 4-1. A hat-trick for Bruno Fernandes.
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24: With the Kia EV6, the dynamic electric crossover that turns heads as seamlessly as corners. Kia, movement that inspires.
23: This is News Talk.
9: Now, from today on, Brazilian beef is banned from entering the EU as it is not compliant with EU food safety standards. Earlier this week, the EU Commission said Brazil had failed to provide sufficient guarantees that it exports met EU standards. This is aimed at preventing the misuse of antibiotics in livestock farming. And joining me now to discuss this is Adam Woods, Irish Farmers Journal editor. Good evening to you, Adam. This is something that farmers, I think, here would be happy about. Just kind of flesh out a little bit for us what has transpired.
29: Yeah, I guess Brazil has failed to provide sufficient guarantees that its exports to the EU meet EU standards, and they're aimed at, I guess, preventing the misuse of antibiotics in livestock farming. The EU has banned antibiotic use as a growth promoter in animals for the last 20 years, and I guess allowing, you know, beef in relation to not guaranteeing antibiotics free or antibiotic usage or prudent use of antibiotics, that flies in the face of everything the EU has been trying to do for the last 20, 30 years. I visited Brazil with the Irish Irish Farmers Journal last November, along with the Irish Farmers Association, and we witnessed unconstrained use of the highest priority antibiotics. You know, we got undercover footage. We were fit to buy antibiotics across the counter without prescription, no barcodes on bottles, no trace of usage, no trace of sale. So I guess Brazil have a long way to go to meet the standards that the EU will say want their own farmers to comply with.
0: And obviously people are worried in general about things like antibiotic resistance among the human population and our livestock or our meats that we eat being full of antibiotics would be problematic. This has implications though, of course, for Irish farmers. One is if there's less Brazilian beef coming in, that opens up opportunities, I suppose, to sell into that market. But also this may help, I suppose, oil the wheels of Mercosur, won't it? I mean, Mercosur is something that has still got opponents as a trade deal, but if there's beef and meat products are taken off the table as part of Mercosur, this could potentially help.
29: Yeah, I guess Mercosur is still there. The rural countries in Mercosur, Uruguay, Paraguay, Argentina, so they're still able to export beef into Europe. But the Brazilian beef, which is of an insufficient standard to get into that European market, that's gone. Brazil exported 90,000 tonnes of beef in 2025 into Europe. So there is a gap there now, and that will hopefully open up a gap for a country like Ireland to capitalise on, hopefully, for Irish beef farmers.
0: And what are the implications, Adam? I mean, I know that the national herd has shrunk somewhat. If it is the case that there are opportunities now to sell more beef and for farmers, Irish farmers, to capitalise on that, how will that, I suppose, be dealt with in view of our attempts to reduce things like emissions from methane?
29: Yeah, I guess in terms of the European beef production, it's in decline. So I would be of the opinion that we're better to concentrate, we'll say, beef production in a country where, in Ireland, like they were very, very carbon friendly and in terms of one of the most carbon friendly countries in the world in terms of beef production, a grass based system, and as opposed to bringing that beef from halfway around the world from a country like Brazil that isn't very carbon friendly in terms of beef production. I think we better concentrate our efforts in countries like Ireland where we can produce it an awful lot better.
0: Okay. Do you suspect that the farming lobby will then start arguing for being allowed to expand the national herd off the back of this now, or is this not significant enough for that?
29: I don't think so. I don't think we'll see expansion. We've huge issues with economics in suckling farming and indeed in dairy farming. And I don't think we'll see a huge change in numbers over a short time frame in terms of on the back of Brazil not being able to get into that European beef market. We're still concentrating on in the English market as well. There is some concern there that maybe Brazil might direct some of that beef towards that English market, and that we'll have to watch that one closely in terms. Obviously, the UK isn't part of Europe, so they're not constrained by the same rules that Europe applies, so they could try and maybe get some of that beef into that English market, and that would be a negative for Irish farmers.
0: Okay. I suppose the Irish Farmers Journal might be seeing this as something of a win. You have highlighted the issues around antibiotics in Brazilian beef. You have sort of fought the case for Irish farmers to some extent here. Do you feel vindicated with this ruling being passed?
29: Yeah, I think so. I think we always argued for fair play and common standards for Irish beef farmers and that we hadn't a level playing field in terms of if you take the costs of compliance and the costs of keeping to the rules that the EU applies to Irish beef farmers, that's an awful lot higher than no rules at all in Brazil. And I think we can never argue against, I guess, imports coming into this country or coming into Europe, but what we can argue for is a similar standard, and definitely the Brazilian beef hasn't got a similar standard. And maybe someday we'll get to a point where Brazil will get to that standard. But I think having visited Brazil last year, I don't think we're years away from Brazil getting to the same standard as European beef producers.
0: And I presume on that basis that you will continue to campaign until such times as the evidence is changed.
29: Yeah, I guess the EU Commission, that's welcome to see the EU Commission acting on this. The Commissioner, Oliver Varharley, told Francie Gorman, IFA President, that if there was issues, he would act on them. He has done that. And that's all we can ask for, I guess. You know, it's very, very important that Europe will say, you know, applies those standards to all imports, along with applying those rules to European beef farmers and Irish beef farmers. That's all we can ask for.
0: Adam Woods, Irish Farmers Journal Editor, thank you for joining us. Bit of vindication for Irish farmers there, to be fair.
10: Yeah, there is, absolutely. Now, it is 5:30. Let's get the news headlines. Here's Jane.
1: Thanks, Shane. The cost of a 90-minute journey on leap cards is increasing by 30 cent from January. The NTA has announced fare increases across buses, trams and trains, with adult tickets increasing by an average of 15%. Rent prices for new tenancies have increased by over 9% since last year. The average rent for new tenancies now stands at just over €1,800 a month. And a train has struck a tractor between Port Arlington and Tullamore. Irish Rail says services on that part of the line have been suspended and emergency services are en route. That's it for now. More at 6.
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3: Thanks to the newly upgraded lounges at Dublin Airport. Great food, comfy seats, and a calm space before takeoff.
1: In Dublin, the M50 northbound is congested from Junction 12 Fairhouse to Junction 9 Red Cow. In Cork, traffic on the North Ring Road eastbound is solid between Liffey Park and Tinker's Cross. And in Galway, there's a delay on either side of Newcastle Road between Shantala Road Junction and the Quincentennial Bridge Junction. That is your traffic and travel on Newstalk.
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1: Rain turning heavy and persistent at times. However, it will ease in the northwest this evening. Highest temperatures 17 to 22 degrees. 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
6: John Duggan, a high-profile retirement from domestic football, really good footballer.
4: Yeah, Rory Gaffney has hung up his boots, Shane, due to a persistent Achilles injury. The Galway native won 5 Premier Division crowns with Shamrock Rovers this decade and scored both goals in their FAI Cup win over Cork City last year. That was the first cup triumph for Rovers since 1987, so he'll always be remembered fondly for that as well. 36 years of age, scored 50 goals for the club. And Stephen Bradley has been effusive in his praise for Rory Gaffney, so sometimes just time runs out. Rovers play Shelburne at Tallaght Stadium tomorrow in the League of Ireland Premier Division. And ahead of that game, Shelburne boss John Russell has confirmed skipper Paddy Barrett is not injured. The player is part of the group but was left out of the squad to play Galway United last weekend. But for Rory Gaffney, yeah, well done Rory for a really stellar career at the top level here.
6: He was a super player, I have to say. As a Bulls fan, he absolutely plagued and terrorised us. He just, like, he never stopped running. He was really physical, great attitude. He's one of those players that, you know, you just wanted me on your team, yeah, basically. Good, nice for him that his two finishes in the FA Cup were they're a fitting legacy. Not absolutely, nice for him that he's retiring, obviously. Yeah.
4: No, it's hard sometimes, as we found, we're always nearly 40 years without winning one. So, and he did well in Europe too, which is something to definitely put on his greatest hits. So, well done, Rory.
6: Yeah,
4: I'm sure we'll see him in the game in some form.
5: Good stuff, Judy. Bradley Barcola is available to play for Liverpool in the Premier League tomorrow.
4: He is the new signing, Kira, from PSG. £123 million. It's a bit depressing, to be honest, this the amount of largesse in this transfer window. But anyway, Andoni Iraola, the Liverpool boss, says he's hoping the Frenchman can make an immediate impact. He is available. He's not played since the World Cup, the 24-year-old, but Ipswich Town at Portman Road tomorrow night at 8 o'clock. Barcola scored, 13 goals for Paris Saint-Germain this season, 21 the season before that. They have won the last two Champions League titles, so he's been in a dressing room that's been right at the top. And for Liverpool, their first two Premier League games have ended in 2-2 draws. It's going to be a work in progress for Iraola. He says he's happy with all the signings like Munoz and Jacque and Araujo, but jury's out a bit. I'll put it this way, nobody's tipping them to win the league this season.
0: Okay.
10: Nobody's tipping them to win the league 2 years ago either, but I take the point you're making.
4: Yes.
10: It's, they spent a lot of money on this guy. But anyway, we'll see. Irish cricketers, women's cricketers are facing England, JD?
4: Yeah, they were bowled out for 165 in Derby with three overs of their innings to go in their 50-over one-day international. Now, 20-year-old Amy Hunter had a really good day. She hit 64, but Ireland are up against it. England, 85 for three after 12 overs. They should reach the target and win.
0: Okay. What's happening in the US Open in New York today, JD?
4: Poland's Iga Świątek has beaten Nadia Podorowska 6-3, 6-2 to reach the third round. Kira at Flushing Meadows. Świątek, a past women's singles champion, as is Naomi Osaka. And the Japanese player Osaka won the first set against Katerina Siniakova by 6-2. Another past winner, Coco Gauff, and the men's top seed, Alexander Zverev, are in action in the evening session across the pond.
10: Okay, the countdown continues to the Casey Taylor fight, JD?
4: It does. We believe 10 past 10 on Saturday is when the ring walk is going to happen at Croke Park in front of 80,000 fans for the Bray Natives' final bout against Frenchwoman Flora Pili. So the World Super Lightweight titles are on the line. Pili is unbeaten as a pro. She's 11 years younger than Taylor. We're going to build up to the fight here on Off the Ball Saturday in News Talk. We're going to chat to Olympians Grainne Walsh and Adam Nolan in studio. Grainne won a bronze at the Worlds last year, and Adam was Casey's former sparring partner. We'll also have the writer Kevin Byrne, an experienced boxing writer in studio. So we're going to celebrate Casey's life in the boxing ring on our Saturday programme before the fight. There's also a decent undercard, it has to be said. Three fights on the main card before Taylor, and it was confirmed today for people going along that Westlife are going to perform as part of the night's entertainment. It got me thinking, if I was going to have a swan song, what would be the band I'd want to have as my swan song band?

0: 2019 that won the cup, but I kind of misspoke.
1: No, I actually knew you meant the double.
0: I didn't put it in, but I'm putting it in now.
1: Yeah, thank you, JD.
2: Thank you for that Stewart's inquiry before the bulletin is
0: so
2: even finished.
0: So, the Smiths and...
2: I did say Fleetwood Mac, because I've been listening to them a lot of late.
0: I kind of like you can go your own way.
1: I think you picked the best one with Depeche Mode, actually. I kind of wish I'd thought of that.
0: Folks out there, let us know your swan song band for when you retire from the ring.
1: I don't think Paul McCartney or the Smiths are when I retire or am retired from the ring by somebody else.
2: I'll explain to you in the ad break about fantasy. I'm going to explain that.
1: I've never been good with that, to be fair. JD, thanks for being from
0: good
1: that.
0: Luck.
1: Up next, hopes for a breakthrough in Ukraine. More on that.
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3: This is News Talk.
2: Now, Russian President Vladimir Putin has said today that there was a chance of reaching a deal to end the war in Ukraine. And for more on this, I'm joined now by Emmanuel Shays, Ukraine-based journalist with France 24, who, Emmanuel, I believe you're currently sheltering during an air raid in Kyiv.
13: Absolutely. I'm joining you from the Kyiv subway where, there's tens of thousands of people currently sheltering from Russian bombs. So the news that Vladimir Putin said that maybe a peace deal might be within reach is kind of taken with a pinch of salt here, I would say.
2: I can imagine. However, Ukrainian Foreign Minister Andriy Sivaha has also told reporters that he believes that they will have a new dynamic in the peace efforts going forward. What do we think has happened?
13: Lately we've seen strikes increasing on both sides. So

0: We've seen Ukraine really increasing the amount of strikes it's inflicted upon the Russian economy, be it on oil refineries or on logistics centers. But Russia also increased the strikes that it has launched against Ukraine, particularly against civilian infrastructure. This morning, it destroyed a Coca-Cola company here in the outskirts of Kyiv, as well as one of the biggest logistics centers for pharmaceuticals here in the country. That has direct impacts on the population. And we've seen authorities here also saying that maybe we would see, you know, negotiations starting again, but with a stark warning from the head of the presidential office, Kirill Bogdanov. He's the former head of intelligence here. He said that even if there were talks, direct talks between Ukraine and Russia, this would be about some technical steps such as the exchange of prisoners. But he, for example, doesn't have any hope that an agreement would be found, for example, on the question of territories.
1: Okay. So obviously there would be huge amounts of negotiation necessary, but is there a cautious note of hope or optimism there currently? Notwithstanding the fact that you are sheltering from bombs, I understand that as we speak, but this slight change in tone from both sides, is that seen as perhaps a chink of light?
0: I wouldn't say so, to be honest. And this, you know, doesn't matter whether we have an air raid alert right now or not. You know, Ukrainians, they've known the Russian aggression for many years now, and they've seen, you know, those glimmers of hopes every now and then, with Vladimir Putin oftentimes saying that he was ready for peace. And then when it came to actual negotiations, we've seen that the Russian stance hasn't changed at all when it comes to, for example, the front line, when it comes to starting negotiations even. There's not even an agreement on where to even start when it comes to the territorial question. Russia still has the claims it has back in 2022, despite not conquering territory militarily for many months now. And for that reason, Ukrainians don't really have any hope that, you know, there might be something constructive happening anytime soon.
1: All right. Well, that definitely sends a note of caution there on all of this. But thank you for joining us, particularly under your given circumstances. That is Emmanuel Chez, Ukraine-based journalist with France 24 in an air raid shelter in Kyiv.
2: Yeah. That's really difficult, isn't it? The conditions some people have to work in, some people doing a really important role as journalists with their literally in the danger zone.
1: Well,
2: in the war,
1: their lives at risk.
2: Yeah, absolutely. Now, on a completely different note, when you leave home for college, there are plenty of things you expect you're going to have to learn. But are there things you probably don't put quite as much thought into? Like, who's going to cook your dinner? Who's going to clean the bathroom? Who's going to realise when you've run out of toilet roll? Well, joining us to delve deeper into this is our intrepid reporter, Dylan Hand, who this week is going to be examining cooking and cleaning in college. Dylan, I think there's a perception out there that students tend to be, in the large part, poor, I think, to put it mildly, when it comes to cooking and cleaning. Has that been your experience when you were a young lad setting off from Carlo to the big smoke of Dublin for college?
3: Well, Shane, I always said there's three things that I can make. I can make toast, I can make pasta, and I can make a mess. And I burn the toast quite often. But what were you like when you took off, Shane? I heard you earlier in Moncrief.
2: Yeah, I told the story of Moncrief, and it is a true story. I know it sounds like it's made up, but I realised I'd bought potatoes, and I realised, and I had a bit of kind of cheap steak that I knew I had to fry that, but I had to ring my mother on a public phone, go out to a public phone, ring and say, how do you make potatoes? And I didn't know. She said, well, you just put them in like water and you boil them, basically. I did not know how to. That's how inept I was. But you learn pretty quickly when you have to.
3: You do when you have to. I think there is going to be a large amount of phone calls being made in a couple of weeks' time. But, you know, it is that kind of thing. There's certain things you don't realize your parents actually do for you until they stop doing them. You know, the fridge doesn't fill itself, the clothes don't wash themselves, and the bathroom doesn't clean itself either.
2: Okay, I think I'm going to need to get you to speak to my kids, actually. That would be really good. I might just record this and play it for them. Okay, let's start with cooking. So what should an 18-year-old actually know how to make before they set off to college?
3: Well, I caught up with Edward Hayden, TV chef and culinary lecturer, who explained the basic necessities in the kitchen and even a couple of dishes that you should try out yourself.
2: Okay.
4: Sometimes it's the places like a kip when you're finished cooking, you know, it can turn you off cooking. So clean as you go, as boring as it sounds, it really does work. I think one of the first things that I'd be looking at is anything that's stir-fry based. And again, stir-fry based dishes can kind of form lots of core recipes. So if you were to think of just getting some diced chicken or diced beef, diced chicken I suppose because it's quite inexpensive, and just stir-fry that off on the pan, maybe with a little bit of garlic or chilli or without it, whichever suits, and then a little bit of rapeseed oil, and then add in a selection of vegetables. So whether that is peppers or mushrooms or onions or carrots or whatever your veg of choice. So you could have that with rice as it is. You could serve it with some noodles, maybe putting in things like soy sauce and sweet chilli would be lovely. Then of course, if you wanted, you could use that base for fajita mixture. So again, you could add a bit of spice to that and serve it with some tortilla wraps and creme fraiche or things like that. Or you could progress that further and turn it into a curry by adding maybe something as simple as a little bit of Thai green curry paste and a can of coconut milk. So again, using some of the kind of the core composite ingredients, you're getting three or four dishes out of it and adding to your repertoire then accordingly. Well, I suppose the biggest issue is food safety, you know, making sure that things are fully cooked. So if you're not a big proficient person when it comes to cooking, you know, even as something as simple as frying a chicken breast or frying homemade burgers or something like that, just making sure that they're cooked right through into the centre, because those particular dishes are something that would have a safety concern around them. That's as simple as, you know, using a knife to cut into the centre of them to make sure that they're fully cooked through to the centre. That's really important. And again, then, food safety things, washing your hands, washing your boards, you know, that sort of way.
2: Some good suggestions there from Edward. There's definitely no stir fries or tortilla wraps or Thai green curry when I went to college, I can tell you. But that, on a serious note, that last message, the most important, food hygiene is a really top priority. If you're cutting chicken, you got to clean the chopping board really carefully and hot soapy water and all that kind of stuff.
3: Yeah, it might sound fairly basic, but it is worth remembering that for some students, this is the first time they'll have been responsible for feeding themselves. And, you know, the last thing we want is any casualties. I've heard a lot of bad stories, a few people I know, and I won't name any names, which is Shane, but people cooking chicken fillets in toasters and then not telling anyone else in the apartment that they've done this.
2: Oh my
3: I've heard
2: God.
3: People turn on the extractor fan and thinking that the oven was working. There's some disasters going around out there, and there will be in the coming weeks. But I think the biggest mistake that a lot of students do make is that they think cooking has to be complicated. I like the way Edward said there, you know, put in a bit of coconut milk. And, you know, for someone that's experienced, that's maybe an easy task. But for someone that hasn't got a clue, you know, that's not maybe the best place to start.
2: No.
3: It's often that you have to think, you're going to college, you're going to get a degree, you're not going for your Michelin star. So, you know, what you do need in your shelves, the kind of pasta, chili, curry, stir fries, as Edward said, omelets, maybe stay away from the toaster if you have a bit of chicken. But even a decent sandwich in the evening, just having those kind of few reliable options in the press can really help you.
2: Beans on toast, lots to be said for it. Don't underestimate it. What other basic household skills that should students have before they move out?
3: Well, cleaning is, I suppose, the other one that I've come on here to talk about. And I think this is for a lot of people where the reality of independent living hits. You know, at home, there's probably jobs happening around that you don't really notice. As I said earlier, you know, the kitchen getting clean, bins getting emptied. It's amazing. Like, I think there's plenty of mothers listening across the country where it's a magic table. That's what we always say at home, where the stuff gets left on the table and then you come home the next day and it's magically all clean and put away. But unfortunately, we don't have this in college. You know, when you're living with three or four other students, this doesn't happen. And unless somebody actually takes it upon themselves, and doesn't happen.
2: I can still remember the messiest student house I've ever been in. It was in Belfast. I think I might have stayed there for a night. I can't describe the tip that the place was. I mean, it was, anyway, it was definitely a public health hazard. Where do you start then when it comes to cleaning?
3: Well, I spoke to cleaning expert, author and TikToker Anne Russell to find out just how essential cleaning is to healthy college living.
5: Things like not changing your bed linen is pretty skanky, but you're probably not going to die from not changing your bedroom. But not keeping the kitchen properly hygienic can lead to you being quite ill. They should know how to do their washing and how to make sure that their clothes are wearable after. So they should know how to wash their clothes, how to hang them to dry or tumble them, and how to fold them and maybe iron them if necessary. They should know how to shop for themselves so they can buy food and toiletries and basically keep themselves alive. I mean, realistically, they need to be able to go to college, get themselves clean, dressed and tidy in the morning, wash their bed linen, wash their socks, prepare food for themselves and clean up after them. Even if you have a house of 10 students and every one of those 10 students cleans up perfectly after every meal, there will still be aspects that will not get done. They need to have a rota so that all of those jobs get done and they are equally shared between housemates. Person A does the living room for 2 weeks and then they do the kitchen for 2 weeks and then they do... That way, everybody has their fair share at cleaning a room so that they know what's involved. There can't be any arguments, even if it is easier to clean the living room. Your turn will come, and hopefully by democratically sharing the general tasks, it will also teach people what's involved. I mean, the big one is always bins. It just that, because everybody, you know, we've all been into a house where the bin is teetering, which sounds ridiculous until one day you're sitting there at 1 o'clock in the morning and you notice that you're sharing your kebab with a mouse.
2: That idea of a rota, it probably is the solution to arguments, isn't it?
3: I think it is. The one thing that always strikes me about cleaning is that there's kind of different parameters for different people and what clean actually is. So that's where the rota tends to run into some slight issues. I'd say, you know, for one person, two plates in the sink means the kitchen's a disaster. For another person, two plates in the sink means, you know, it's a fantastic week and everything is perfectly clean. It does depend on who you ask, but I think you do need to have that conversation if you're living with people, and generally democracy tends to be the winner.
2: Yeah. So the message here, no matter where you're starting, where you're at in terms of starting college, there's always room for improvement when it comes to cooking and cleaning.
3: Yeah, I think that's the biggest lesson here. You know, cooking and cleaning aren't really about becoming an adult overnight. They're about learning how to look after yourself and how to live with other people, and just don't be the housemate who thinks the bins are somebody else's problems.
2: So have you changed? Are you different from the young fella who was wet behind the ears arriving up from Carlow?
3: I think I'd love to say yes, but I think if you ask my roommates, they'd probably disagree with me now. But once you get a bit older, you do realise the cleaning has to happen. That's the main thing, I think. Whatever about the cooking, you can survive because you're providing for yourself, but when you're sharing with other people... Have to be clean.
2: I remember my wife and daughter talking not that long ago, and they were talking about, you know, you need to tell men what to do, blah, blah, blah. And Evie, my daughter, says, yeah, but like, look at dad. And Ev just turned around and said, like, I trained him. Like, in this kind of, do you think he was like that before he met me? And I was like, I'm standing here, hello. But that's how they... That's how she spoke about me.
3: How are you with potatoes now?
2: I can cook a mean potato. I can cook a potato about 20 different ways now.
3: Well, that's it. That's the most important thing. Once the training, you know, process in, you have your warm weather training camp. The potatoes now are perfect in the house thing. That's the main
2: Absolutely.
3: Thing.
2: All right. Excellent. Thank you for that. News Talk reporter, the hard shoulders, Dylan Hand there, who's going to be joining us again next week. You're going to be tackling how that difficult first day in college, which... is really challenging.
3: Yeah, it is. I think it's one that a lot of people have big apprehension for, so that's what I'm going to be delving into.
2: Walked around for about half an hour. I was too afraid to go down through Front Square at Trinity. I was afraid someone was going to shout at me if I walked through the front door, front gate.
1: That's so sweet.
2: Yeah, that was pathetic.
1: I thought the whole of first year, never mind the first day, was quite tricky.
2: Yeah, it can be.
1: I thought it's quite challenging.
2: But you do settle in, and it is great.
3: You do settle in. I actually sat down beside my principal's nephew in primary school. So that's how it worked out for me, and that was immediately my starting point to talk with someone, but you do need something.
2: Okay. Dylan Hand, thank you indeed for that.
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13: Thanks to the newly upgraded lounges at Dublin Airport. 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
14: Trains are not running between Port Arlington and Tullamore due to a collision. Bus transfers are expected to be running. In Dublin, the M50 northbound's congested from Junction 16 Blanchardstown to a breakdown in the middle lane after Junction 5 Finglas. And in Limerick, O'Connell Avenue southbound onto Ballinacurra Road and St. Nessens Road is very slow from Mary Eye to Avonmore Road Junction. That's your traffic and travel on News Talk.
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2: The Residential Tenancy Board reports a sharp drop in evictions as rents for new tenants rise, and the Orange Order applies for permission for Drumcree Parade 28 years after it was banned from doing so.
1: Plus, Ireland's corporation tax is up 32.5% in August. This is according to the Department of Finance. And what to watch on the big screen and small.
2: We'd love you to join the conversation. 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
1: It's 6 o'clock. Good evening. The cost of a 90-minute journey on leap cards is increasing by 30 cent from January. The National Transport Authority has announced fare increases across buses, trams and trains, with adult tickets increasing by an average of 15%. It says the additional cost will be invested back into services. Taoiseach Neil Martin is defending the move. The
16: government's not in a position to fund everything forever. Okay, so there has to be sustainable funding models across the board. And we have to be clear about that.
1: Speaking on The Hard Shoulder here on News Talk, Green Party councillor Feljan Jose says the blame for the fare increase doesn't lie with the NTA.
17: I think there's an effort here to shift the blame onto the NTA by the minister, and it's almost, you know, all the statements that I've seen is the NTA are doing this. The NTA aren't doing this because they want to. They're doing it because the budget they've been given is not enough to expand public services. It's not enough to run the services they want.
18: Hospital consultants are warning the government cannot roster itself out of a capacity crisis. A group representing them says the minister's plans to increase weekend rosters is not possible without more support staff. The Irish Hospital Consultants Association says the real bottleneck is the chronic shortage of consultants, diagnostic staff and beds. Its president Gabrielle Colleran says it's simply not possible to achieve full coverage with the staffing levels available.
19: There will be smaller hospitals, particularly more of the rural hospitals, what we call Model 3 in technical terms, where the staffing numbers of consultants are such that adding in Saturday will compromise Monday.
18: A train has struck a tractor between Port Arlington and Tullamore. Irish Rail says services on that part of the line have been suspended. The operator has sent buses to pick up passengers from the affected service and emergency services are en route. The 1310 Westport to Dublin is stopped on site while the 1448 Houston to Westport is being held. The World Meteorological Organization has issued a call to action over the El Nino weather phenomenon. It says there is knowledge and tools to prevent hazards associated with the event becoming a crisis. The WMO's warning it will persist through to February, increasing the risk of flooding, drought and extreme heat. That's it for now. Headlines at 6:30.
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23: Good evening, I'm David Seagrave. The England cricketers are chasing down Ireland's 165 runs in the second game of their one-day international series. England need just 23 more with around 30 overs to go. In boxing, Belfast boxer Tyrone McKenna says there's a special atmosphere ahead of this weekend's card at Croke Park. The 36-year-old veteran will square off against Dubliner Paul Ryan this Saturday before Katie Taylor takes to the ring for her last ever fight. McKenna says she's helped show the best of Irish boxing throughout her career.
24: You can feel a bit of magic in this one. You can feel it's bigger than boxing, really. Katie Taylor is a household name, not just for boxing. It's just bringing people who don't even watch boxing to the fights.
23: In soccer, Shelburne boss John Russell has refused to confirm if Paddy Barrett will return to the squad this season. He's missed out in their recent games with Ajax and Galway United and last featured off the bench in a 2-1 defeat to Dublin rivals St Pat's. And Ronan O'Gara looks set to extend his stay with top 14 side La Rochelle. The former Munster out-half has been in charge of the club since 2019, with reports in France claiming he's set to sign for 4 more years. To access 3 free Off the Ball podcasts a month, download the Go Loud app now.
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18: Rain will persist over the southern half of the country for a time early tonight, but will gradually clear. Lowest temperatures 11 to 14 degrees. 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
2: Thank you for that. Jane, you're listening to The Hard Shoulder. Good evening. Ciara Kelly and Shane Coleman wish you for another hour and lots to come within that hour, Ciara.
1: Yes, indeed, including the Residential Tenancy Board has reported a sharp drop in evictions as rents for new tenants has risen. Social Democrats spokesperson on housing, Rory Hearn, will join us in just a moment.
2: After a 6:15, we're going back to the 1990s. Unfortunately, it's not the 1990s, it's 2026. We're going to be discussing news that the Orange Order has again applied for permission for its Drumcree Parade, 28 years after it was banned from doing so.
1: Unfortunately, they think in centuries up there rather than in years, I would suspect. And we're going to be telling you, I love this section, what to watch on the big screen and small, with Screen Time host John Fardy and entertainment journalist Serena Bellissimo. That's before 7:00. So if you want to find something to watch on your telly box or indeed to stream or to go to see in the cinema, do stay tuned for that as well.
2: Yeah, do join in the conversation. 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
1: Now, as I mentioned there, the latest figures from the Residential Tenancies Board was published today, and they show that rents have risen significantly across the country, with new tenants paying an average of €326 more per month than sitting tenants this year. However, the figure also found that evictions have gone down 42.9%, almost half, in the last 3 months since the rental reforms were introduced in March. And joining me now to discuss the figures is Social Democrats spokesperson on housing and Dublin West TD, Rory Hearn. Good evening to you, Rory. Thank you for joining us. You must be pleased about the drop-off in evictions.
0: Yeah, good evening, Ciara, to you and your listeners. And absolutely, that's very welcome to see that decline in evictions. And, you know, the scale of evictions has just been really something that's been very, very difficult for so many people, thousands of people. Now, it's a reduction from just over 7,000 households in the first quarter of this year to 4,000 households receiving a notice to quit. Now, that's still a lot of households receiving a notice to quit in the private rental sector, going out into a rental sector to try and find somewhere else. And really, the big issue now is the rents. Rents increasing almost 10% year on year on average across the country. And your listeners, probably many of them are renters. But if you're not, you know, some of these figures are just eye-watering. The average rent now in Dublin is €2,335 per month. Like, that is just for people to try and pay that. And we saw parts of the country like Limerick, for example. Limerick City rents increased 20% year on year. Cork was in the region of 16%, and Waterford City was 10%. And actually, Galway, for the first time, rents have gone over €2,000 a month in Galway. So it is welcome to see the fall in evictions, but they're still at very, very high numbers. But these rents, there's a real problem here. The rents are going up again, and they went up very significantly in the first quarter.
1: And Rory, what would you like to see done about it?
0: Well, I want the government to reverse the decision they made in March, which was to specifically the measure in relation to removing the rent cap on between tenancies. So prior to March, when a tenant left the property, there was still essentially a 2% rent cap in place. So when a landlord filled the place, they couldn't increase the rent by more than 2%. They got rid of that, and so that when a tenant leaves voluntarily, the landlord fills it, they can bring the rent up to the market rent. And I think this needs to be changed, because what we've seen from these figures is that rents have been significantly increased as a result of that change, and rents are just, they're completely unaffordable. As I said,
1: But Rory, isn't the problem that like the mechanics of the rental market is not rocket science, and the single biggest way to bring down rent would be, it's not political tinkering, it would be to increase supply. And every single time we talk about this on the radio, the amount of people who text in and say, I have a rental property, I've stopped renting it out, or I have a room I could rent, or I have a place I could rent, or I was previously a landlord, but I no longer am, that a lot of what was brought about is very in terms of the policies around the rental market, or it's very ideologically driven. People kind of want to punish the landlord class almost. And as a consequence, supply has become shrunken, and we have only had to speak to the DAFT report and the myhome.ie report every 3 months, where they say that, you know, this time 10 years ago there were 34,000 places up for rent and now there's 600. Those types of figures, which are absolutely crazy. That's the cause of the cost of rent. Our supply is so shrunken, and isn't there a danger that all the things you talk about doing, like removing rent caps and all those types of things, or bringing them about rather, that just further shrinks the supply and causes more problems in the long run for tenants?
0: Yeah, so, you know, there's a lot there in what you're saying. And I think the starting point, the question is, for me anyway, is, you know, are rents affordable?
1: And I think everyone agrees they're not.
0: Yeah, they're not. So that's a fundamental problem. And then where is the supply of affordable housing coming from? And we've made a big mistake over the last 30 years. It started in the Celtic Tiger, the creation of housing as an investment asset. Less people were able to buy their home. And then really the fundamental problem is people are stuck in the private rental sector because there's not affordable housing where they can buy available. And so you have, yes, the issue is, you know, how do you create a sustainable rental market? But the rental market is one part of a housing system
1: True.
0: That is fundamentally broken.
1: Hear me out. If you incentivized landlords, which I know you're probably wholly opposed to doing, would that not improve things? Because you just said something there, but it's a pie in the sky economics. You said the problem is seeing kind of homes and houses and rent, all these things as an investment. The reality of it is, for some people with money, it is an investment, and wishing it were otherwise won't make that true.
0: But it's not about wishing, it's about creating policies that would actually change it so that people could access a home and housing as a home. And the pie in the sky economics is the government's idea that's been put across and it's, you know, argued by the big institutional investors that allow us increase the rents. The government has done that. And we will increase the supply because we've been incentivized to build more apartments at really high rents. And at some point in the future, that will bring down rents. But that's fairy tale economics, because there's no supply that they will deliver that will bring down rents, because that is not in their business model. So we need to be realistic and go, look, if we want affordable housing, we want a housing system where people can get a home, you have to actually deliver affordable housing. And within that, the private rental market has to be one part which is affordable, which is sustainable, and people can actually live in it. But this isn't that. What we've done is we've created a rental market, which is essentially now being largely driven in the interest of those large institutional funds. The figures for Dublin now show that 1 in 3 private rental property are owned by a landlord that has over 100 properties.
1: That is a very scary situation
0: because they can control the market.
1: The mom and pops that were there have largely gone. Where there used to be a huge amount of mom and pop landlords, as you're well aware, the people who had the one or the two properties. I viewed a house earlier today. There was a flat, a self-contained unit as part of the house, and I said, is anyone living in that? Because I was curious about it, and you certainly wouldn't want to be involved in a property where you unintentionally wanted to evict somebody, but it was vacant. There was nobody there, and the estate agent said to me, "Oh no," he says, "most people no longer do that kind of thing. It's just too hard to be a landlord." And I was we're in a housing crisis, and we have disincentivized people to renting out properties that they own. Is that not foolhardy?
0: Well, you see, the issue is that private rental property during the Celtic Tiger was viewed as an investment and a pension for people. And the people who were living in it were never really thought about. And also it was a largely transitory thing. People rented it as students. People rented it for a short period of time before they bought. But now what's happened is people are stuck. They can't find somewhere to buy. There's not anywhere affordable. So the private rental sector, and this is an issue, you know, we have to talk through.
1: I know, but isn't there...
0: I'm not just anti-landlord. The landlords need to understand this is someone's home now.
1: Because I was reading something from your statement earlier where you said about the large landlords with more than 100 properties to their name. And you went on to say, this level of greed is nothing short of sickening. That's like saying Ryanair has 1,000 planes. That level of greed is sickening. It's a business.
0: Well, I absolutely stand over that. The large institutional funds, and I do have a problem with these large institutional funds holding so many properties and increasingly turning more and more properties into their rental assets. They don't deliver them or view them as homes. They're rental assets. And who are these companies? They are large wealth funds. They are, you know, significantly very, very wealthy people internationally who pour their money into these funds, who then buy up the properties and develop them, and they extract rent, and people are forced to pay those rents. That's not a sustainable housing system. And that's not just me saying that. You know, people around the world who are housing, people involved in housing, are really concerned at the European Union, across the European Union, about what's called this process of financialization of housing. We need to deliver housing as homes, not just assets. And that is about making an affordable housing system.
1: Rory Hearn, spokesperson, Social Democrats on housing and Dublin West TD, thank you so much for joining us.
2: Now, the Orange Order has announced plans for a limited parade at Drumcree, one of the most contentious parade routes in Northern Ireland. It said that the plans have been scaled back and it hoped the parade would be allowed along the mainly nationalist Garvahy Road. Instead of 400 people and two bands taking part, only 60 members would march along the road in Portadown in silence on Sunday, 27th of September, is the proposal. In a moment, we'll be joined by DUP MP Carla Lockhart. But first of all, we're joined by our own Eamon Torsney here. Eamon, you lived in the north in the 1990s. You remember this period well, the standoff in Garvahy Road, the dreadful violence that ensued across, not just in Portadown, but across Northern Ireland, culminating in the death of the three Quinn children in Ballymoney. it, what was it like to live through that, to work there through that?
3: It was an extraordinary time. Now, I was actually a student studying Irish politics in Belfast, in Queens. And even though the focus was on County Armagh, focus on Drumcree, that violence, as you say, spread across the north. It convulsed the north. And as well, after the ruling that banned the parade, some listeners may remember the fact that then the loyalists kind of went, that's it, or the Orange Order said, okay, we're just not going to notify anybody about parades. So sporadic parades were happening across the north. So you had to kind of, you know, watch where you were going. Suddenly, like, you'd be having a normal evening, and then suddenly there'd be a parade. In my case, it was outside my home in South Belfast that I was staying in at the time. And so you'd be kind of watching where you were going all the time. And then I was living in between, people will know the area, South Belfast, if they've been to Queens, in between Sandy Row and Donegal Pass, loyalist areas. And I remember distinctly walking down near Donegal Pass, and I was behind the British Army and the police lines, and looking down and watching the cars being burned out and the riots taking place. And, you know, you'd go into a shop suddenly, and then suddenly you're surrounded by people who have just been on an illegal march, and suddenly you felt kind of under threat and all the rest. It was a really dreadful time, and I distinctly remember being in the library trying to study, and one of the librarians took a phone call and said, she was obviously asked, you know, how are things, and all she said was, well, how do you think I feel that my country is falling apart around me? It was a very tense time and a very uncertain time. And I remember that, you know, you had the police patrols, you had the helicopter above you as well, trying to, you know, see what was happening. I remember we were, you know, quite a distance from Armagh, but it convulsed the north at the time.
2: Okay, Eamon Torsley, thank you indeed for your recollection of that time. We're joined now by DUP MP Carla Lockhart. Carla, why is this being revisited 28 years on? What's the thinking behind revisiting this dispute, this standoff?
4: Well, Portadown District for 28 years have held a peaceful and dignified protest at the Hill in Drumcree, obviously outlining and showing their dissatisfaction at the Parades Commission's continued prohibition of them parading on the Gervaki Road. The Parades Commission obviously were taken to court by a member of the district just before this year's determination, and to say it has blown a hole in the Parades Commission and their processes and their fulfilling of their statutory functions would be an understatement. To have a public body declared unlawful in their decision making and fulfilling their statutory functions is a significant vindication of what Portadown District have been saying for the last 28 years, the fact that they've been denied their rights.
2: Why is it so important to march down a road? A road where the people don't want you to march.
4: Well, this is a very traditional route. So 1807, this route was established. It is a simple church walk. You know, Eamon would make you think that, you know, it's a, you know, it's very different to what it actually is. It's a church walk. And you will have heard today that the Orange have stretched themselves significantly with regards to what they are proposing for the 27th of September. They have over 800 members in the district. They normally apply for 400, but on this occasion they are applying for 60 to parade with no band, silently, down a stretch of a road which has changed significantly in the last 28 years in terms of migration figures. You know, you only have to look at sections of the road, and up to 37% in the 2021 census information demonstrates, you know, the difference in terms of migrants in it now. So the road is changing.
2: Are you suggesting migrants want the Orange Order to march down the road? Because I think that would be a big stretch.
4: What I'm suggesting is things have changed, things have moved on, and thankfully things have moved on, but there's been a denial of rights. So one group of people's rights have been, you know, set above the Orange Orders, and in my mind, under European law, there is the right of assembly, and therefore the Orange Orders' rights should be balanced.
2: Okay. When the three Quinn children died so terribly in such awful circumstances. The Orange Order's County Armagh chaplain at the time, Reverend William Bingham, said he called for the protest at Drumcree to come to an end. The protest was ongoing at the time. He said, "No road is worth a life, let alone the lives of three little boys." Why revisit this 28 years on? Is it not time to look forward instead of looking back?
4: Look, the Orange Order had nothing to do with...
2: I didn't suggest for a second they did.
4: Yeah, well, unfortunately...
2: But the tensions that were stoked at the time by this standoff created violence.
4: If you look into the details of that tragic situation, you will see very clearly there was much more at hand than Drumcree and the Orange Order. In fact, it was said very clearly that it wasn't to do with Drumcree or the Orange Order. So, in relation to
2: police, believe the attack was motivated by sectarianism and. Yeah, go on. Sorry, continue.
4: No one wants violence. No one is threatening violence from a unionist, loyalist perspective. In fact, from all shades, it has been clearly outlined from the outset that even if this determination was to go against us, there will not be violence. We are intent on challenging this through the law because this
2: that's fair enough. But
4: question.
2: My question still stands, Carla. And my final question to you is: why look back? Why not look forward?
4: We're looking forward. This is a new chapter for Drumcree. This is a new chapter.
2: It's the same old story.
4: For 28 years, it's been the same old story where Portadown District have been denied their rights. And we hear about this New Ireland and this fanciful New Ireland by Sinn Féin and many others. You know, if 60 men can't be tolerated on a road walking for 10 minutes after a church service, it really rings hollow whenever you hear these great promises.
2: Okay, well, thank you for talking to us. DUP MP Carla Lockhart, thank you for talking to The Hard Shoulder.
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1: Emmett Oliver joins us now with the business news. Emmett, Ireland raises 1.25 billion euros amid severe volatility on international debt markets.
16: Yes, Ciara, one place you didn't want to be this week was trying to raise money, but the Irish government really had no choice because they've got to raise about 14 billion in total for the year of fresh borrowings. But they have, thankfully for the NTMA who do all this work, a lot of this already done. So they raised 1.25 billion today, and the interest rate they had to effectively pay was 3.41%, which, considering what's happening to the European bond market, the US Treasury market, is not a bad rate. It is up from 3.24% on another bond they raised earlier this year. But I think if you think about the inclement conditions out there, all the worries about inflation, Iran, and just unsustainable debt burdens around the world, it's probably not a bad day's work. And they're nearly done for the year. Maybe a little bit of fundraising in around December time, I suspect, to finish off. But they're out there, they've raised the money that's required, and then they can go off and allocate it to the government for it to be spent.
1: Yeah, I do suspect some of our listeners will be surprised to hear that we're borrowing 14 billion when we keep talking about surpluses, etc. But nonetheless, this is how it works, I suppose. Emmett, average pay for chartered accountants surging. Now, this is despite AI job replacement fears, that, and we've certainly heard a lot about particularly more junior accountants being replaced by AI.
16: Yeah, so we've been hearing this, as you know, that tasks that can kind of be routinized and sort of automated in any form are going to be under pressure. But here we have chartered accountants, who are the majority of most accountants. There are other forms of accountants earning about 131,000 euros a year on average. It's in for the Leinster and Dublin area, Ciara. This is a survey done by Chartered Accountants Ireland. So it's a bit of a high salary and is up quite a lot, nearly by 20% since before COVID. So this seems to be counterintuitive to everything we've been told, that accountancy was on the slide, that the function wouldn't be needed as much anymore, and that AI could, you know, simply displace a lot of this activity. Well, it appears companies still want to hire accountants. The figure does include a bonus and car allowance, but nevertheless, it's still a pretty decent salary. So anyone young listening in might want to still consider it very much a viable and well-paid career opportunity.
1: Yeah. Emmett, owners of Woodies see revenues rise as DIY and gardening remains popular.
16: Yeah, so this is Grafton Group, one of the biggest Irish companies in the sector. And it seems, you know, again, even though there is this cost of living drumbeat going on, a lot of people doing up their garden, doing up their houses. So revenues at this company, which owns Woodies, which is one of the biggest chains, also owns Chadwick's, the big building supplier, very strong returns, revenues up by 6.7% in the first period, Ciara. So it seems we still love to do our homes up, no matter what's going on globally.
1: Very good. And finally, Emmett, corporation taxes surge even higher on higher rates for firms.
16: Yeah, so these numbers have just come out in the last hour, Ciara. Probably the most important, I suppose, piece of paper in the month of September. These are covering August. So we do see corporation tax up by 8% so far this year. But the remarkable figure is the one for August itself, where corporation tax is up over 30%. 5%. The government collecting 2.8 billion euros in that month alone. Why is that? Well, as we all know, listening in, the 12.5% corporation tax has been there for many years. But under international reforms, companies now must pay 15% is the new minimum tax rate for the big corporates. So by standing still and due to international agreements, the Irish government are collecting more money from this source than ever before, really down to the OECD, who started this whole reform process a year ago. So not only are the receipts rising, but they're probably going to be way over 32 billion by the time the year ends at the end of December.
1: All right. Well, look, we will talk to you after the weekend. Thank you very much for talking to us. That is Emmett Oliver, their business correspondent.
0: Business Today on News Talk
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2: Just gone 6:30. Let's get the latest news headlines. Here's Jane McNamara.
18: Thanks, Shane. The National Transport Authority has announced fare increases across buses, trams and trains, with adult tickets increasing by an average of 15% from January. Taoiseach Micheál Martin has been defending the move. The Russian president says there's a chance of reaching an agreement to end the war in Ukraine, while Kiev signalled a new dynamic in efforts to secure peace. Speaking on the Hard Shoulder here on News Talk from an air raid shelter in Kiev, journalist Emmanuel Shays was sceptical, saying Vladimir Putin has promised peace in the past. And hospital consultants are warning the government cannot roster itself out of a capacity crisis. A group representing them says the minister's plans to increase weekend rosters isn't possible without more support staff. That's it for now. More at 7.
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17: Thanks to the newly upgraded lounges at Dublin Airport. Great food, comfy seats, and a calm space before takeoff.
18: Trains remain suspended between Port Arlington and Tullamore after a collision. There's a bus transfer from Port Arlington to Athlone train station. In Galway, traffic on either side of Bohermore and Tuam Road is at a standstill between Air Square and Boherna Drive. And in Dublin, the M50 northbound is congested from Junction 12 Fairhouse to Junction 9 Red Cow. That's your traffic and travel on News Talk.
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19: Good evening, I'm David Seagrave. Ireland have been defeated in the second match of their one-day international series with England. They were dismissed with 165 runs, with England chasing down and winning by 6 wickets. In soccer, St Patrick's Athletic have been handed down a 2-game partial stadium closure from the FAI, which comes into effect after this weekend's FAI Cup game with Bohemians. It follows an incident in their 2-0 loss to Waterford last weekend, where Jorgen Voilas was struck by a fan. And Arsenal's Gabriel Martinelli has been sold to Saudi Arabian side Al Hilal for around 70 million euro. 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
18: Rain will persist over the southern half of the country for a time early tonight, but will gradually clear. Lowest temperatures 11 to 14 degrees. 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
1: Now, huge amounts of texts coming in on all sorts of things that we've been talking about, including housing. We had Rory Hearn from Soc Dems on earlier on talking about it. The greed is sickening, but the dysfunctional system has allowed and even encouraged it. Houses should never have been allowed as investments. The state should provide long-term affordable rental as in other countries, but then people wouldn't need to buy a home unless they chose to, but pigs might fly. I don't actually know how you can prevent people investing in property. This is not a communist state, and people who have money are free to spend it. And I don't really understand what people think could happen other than that.
2: Lots of people also getting in touch about the interview we did with Carla Lockhart, the DUP MP, about the reigniting of the Garvahy Road issue, the dispute over the right to march down the Garvahy Road. Hi, Kieran Shane. Ms. Lockhart conveniently ignores the truth that in order to allow 60 men to walk home from their church service, hundreds of families have traditionally been locked in their homes by police in order to ensure public order. Over the years, families were basically held prisoner so that this march could not take place. It was clearly a display of power and there's no need for it. Let's not go back to this madness. It's the reason people like me left the North over 25 years ago and never went back.
1: We were also talking about them putting up the price of public transport 15%. We will be speaking to the Minister for Transport tomorrow, Dara O'Brien, on the show about it. The proposed increase in public transport fares isn't so much the amount involved, it's the perception. At a time when the government is striving to but struggling to get people to use public transport, it's a PR disaster when fares are increasing and car fuel prices are being subsidised. It's mind-boggling, says James in Middleton. And James, you know what? I think you're absolutely right.
2: Somebody else says, just back from Athens, €8.20 for a 5-day ticket, which included metro, bus and tram. Look, that is a brilliant offer. I think, relatively speaking, our public transport is not that expensive. I think it's more James's point. It is a PR disaster, though.
1: Yeah, and someone else says, cost me €9 return on the local bus to get into Wexford. It's a 20-minute drive. Anyway, keep those texts coming in. We love to hear from you on the show. You know we do. And you can always listen back to everything on the show as well on the Go Loud app or wherever you get your podcasts. But the WhatsApp is 087 1400 106.
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11: Okay, as always at this time of the week, we have recommendations of what to watch on the big screen and small this weekend, joined by Serena Bellissimo, entertainment journalist, and John Fardy, presenter of Screen Time on News Talk. Serena, let's go with you first. What is your first recommendation?
12: I'm going to start with something really unlikely. It's called Untold. You know, Netflix have this Untold series where they look at different sports people. Well, the sports person we're looking at today is Ray Gunn, and it's titled Breaking Bad. Go on, tell me why.
13: Oh, I am in ecstasies about you doing this, because I remember the summer of 2024. I remember the Olympics, and I remember Ray Gunn, and how we... for some context, at the time, my son was going out with an Australian girl who was a hip-hop dancer and very good.
12: Mm-hmm.
13: And she was so beside herself with fury mm-hmm. at Ray Gunn's embarrassingness
12: mm-hmm.
13: that when you said you were covering this, I was just in ecstasies. And I love, because I read the blurb, it said how she struggled with imposter syndrome. And I was thinking, no, she's just an imposter.
12: Yeah.
13: She was one of the worst dancers I've ever seen in my life.
11: Sorry, can I just ask, because I this story passed
13: this
11: me by.
13: A scandal in the Olympics.
11: Is she to breakdancing what Eddie the Eagle was to downhill skiing?
12: Was Eddie bad?
11: Or ski jumping.
14: Yeah. He was very bad, but people loved him.
13: But people did not love her. Like this was terrible.
12: So I don't know how you missed it, because it was everywhere. Shake down to like... even to the point where she was appearing, or she wasn't appearing, Jimmy Fallon did a take, a sketch on her. Rachel Dratch appeared on set and did Ray Gunn doing her
13: and
12: act.
13: You would know it was her, because she just kind of rolled around the mat and then hopped around with bunny ears and stuff. And it was...
12: Oh, no, no, kangaroo.
13: Kangaroo, my apologies. Hilarious.
11: Is it an Olympic event that deserves to have the piss taken out?
12: Do you know what? It did.
11: Breakdancing in the Olympics?
12: Was it should

0: seen the other dancers?
1: I did. I watched back the video there today.
0: And this is the problem, right? So the problem is, for anyone who doesn't know the story, breakdown, every time a new city hosts an Olympic Games, they get to introduce a sport. They introduced breakdancing. Like, you know, there was BMX recently. There's all these sports that you go, that's not really a sport. And then you get into it. Now, breakdancing, the skill level is huge. In order for Australia to have made it there, there was an Oceania competition. So it wasn't, Australia weren't guaranteed a spot. Ray Gunn, I do not understand how Ray Gunn won her spot legitimately to go and represent Australia.
1: You should have seen the Kiwi.
0: But you know what? I have seen some others break. There's some great female breakers in Australia, in Oceania. I don't know how she got it. For a while, there was this whole conspiracy theory that her husband got her a spot on the team. It wasn't that. So it's all about this and why she did what she did and how she felt so out of her league when she realised. She was like, I got the spot at the Olympics. This is great. And then she starts trying to do some other tournaments beforehand. She's like, she's not winning any of them. She's not even qualifying. And then she gets to the Olympic Games and she scored nil point in all three rounds, right? And when she got to her third round, she went, I've got to do something different. And her husband really wanted to represent Australia in this. So Australians are known for their swimming. So she did this swimming move. She hopped like a kangaroo. She did the sprinkler as one of her finishing moves. And I think, look, this is a great documentary because you do, like, I told Australian friends that I'm watching this and they're still so furious. I'm said to them, watch it, find out a bit more about her. But everyone feels like she ridiculed not only Australia, but she ridiculed the sport because even if she didn't do those ridiculous moves, she was never tight. She was never great.
2: The weird thing was that she, you're quite right, that she qualified at all. And Shane, I watched some of her and found it hilarious, truthfully. But then I went, well, maybe that's what breakdancing is. Maybe I don't really understand what breakdancing is because I remember it only from back in the day. So I went then and looked at some of the competitors. And oh man, they were like backflipping and spinning on one finger and they were gymnasts, basically.
0: And she could do some of that stuff, but not well, Kira. Oh. Like there was no skill. And I think it's almost like, I was thinking about this while I was watching it. It's almost like saying, we've got a swimming competition, yeah? And we're going to send our synchronized swimmer to do the 100 butterfly. Right, it's the same thing. They're in the water because she kept calling it was a creative interpretation, but that's not breakdance. It is creative, but not the way she did it.
1: So does it work as a? Because I mean, it's funny. Eddie the Eagle film really worked. I really liked it as a film. Does this work as?
0: I came to really feel for her, to get to know her as a person. They never had any malice going into this.
2: No, of course not.
0: The thing is, the way this documentary has been done, because Richard Branson reached out to her and was like, "I love that you're, you know, being creative. You're breaking out of the box."
2: She got slammed. I mean, the backlash was enormous.
0: She's going to hiding for 2 months.
1: A line in the trailer where her parents are asked, you know, did you ever associate the Olympics with her? And her dad just bursts out laughing.
0: Yeah.
1: And I have to say, it didn't sit well. It didn't sit well with me, though.
0: No, because I think she never saw herself going to the Olympics either, because breakdance was never a thing. I just think... when her and her husband watch this, they're so delusional when it comes to her skill. Not her as a person. She comes across as a lovely person. But thinking she's a great break dancer, she's not. And I think this is going to... She thinks that people really think that she's amazing. And good on her for being herself, but she should never have gone to the Olympics. You better not send nobody.
2: This is it's
0: 70 minutes. That's all it takes. And it is good.
2: Bit of fun. Mm.
0: Maybe Netflix. Maybe,
2: but yes, a bit of fun.
1: I'm not watching that. Sorry. I didn't watch the breakdance. I'm not watching this.
2: I want to see her kangaroo hop again. John, what do you got?
3: Yeah, so there's something very different, a film called The Death of Robin Hood. So Robin Hood has been on screen many times. You know, if you're thinking Kevin Costner, you know, Mel Brooks, Men in Tights, even the TV show Robert E. Sherwood, this is not that. This is kind of a deconstruction of the Robin Hood motif. It's based on, I think, something from the 12th century called The Ballad of Robin Hood. And it is Hugh Jackman as this kind of bruised and battered Robin Hood at the start. He's not even owning up to being called Robin Hood. And he's kind of on one last job. And it's he's looking back on his life of what they claim in this was, in essence, pillaging and killing. And he's spending his days having the kin of the people he killed come and look for him. He nearly dies. That's not a spoiler. And the movie goes to him being on this kind of island a place called like the Priory, not the rehab place in London, but in a weird kind of way, it is a bit like that, because Jodie Comer plays this kind of almost witch doctor-y angelic type of woman who set up this kind of commune for lost souls. And he's there, angelic-like witchy doctor who's going to try and heal all these lost souls. And he goes to this Priory place and continues to look back in his life, forms a friendship with a young girl, and it's this kind of questioning narrative about like the violence of Robin Hood and the violence of kind of maybe the British Empire, all sorts of stuff. It's a fascinating watch, but it's not a Robin Hood movie in the way you might think it would. He's this, have you ever seen the movie Logan, where he plays Wolverine?
2: Yes.
3: And he's looking back on his life and doesn't want to be Wolverine anymore. This is him doing it in a much darker way with Robin Hood. He is brilliant in it. But if you're expecting, you know, tally-ho, Little John, this is not that.
1: No arrow Flynn.
3: No, none of that is really
2: Michael
3: violent
2: Praed,
3: in places.
2: In my humble opinion, was the finest of the Robin Hoods.
3: This, but Hugh Jackman in this is brilliant. He's like, he reminded me of Richard Harris or something, looking back as this kind of bruised lion in winter type of
1: guy. Where to watch?
3: Absolutely. Now, as I say, but go in knowing that this is kind of it is very violent and action-packed at times, but it's also a brooding piece.
2: I
3: might just mention.
2: I think you should.
3: Sorry, I've been waiting to say this. I flew to London yesterday to interview him, and he was in great form, and he talked all about this and The Greatest Showman and filming this in Belfast. And I asked him if he had regrets in his own life. He gave me kind of a weird answer, because this is a Robin Hood full of regret. And I asked him about regret in his own life.
1: Good question.
3: He was kind of slightly taken aback. I felt like Barbara Walters. Can I just ask?
2: His marriage of several decades ended not that long ago.
3: So maybe I touched an hour.
2: I've met him once.
3: Oh, yeah?
2: Yeah, I was in New York. I was literally walking by. I wasn't even at whatever. I think it was The Greatest Showman, the stage show on Broadway. But he, as I was walking by, he came out the stage door.
3: Wow.
2: And it was during the pandemic. He had a mask on, actually. I didn't have a mask on, but he kind of, and everyone was like, oh my God,
3: like
2: Hugh Jackman.
3: Wolverine mask? Or
2: he came over and he was fist bumping and kind of elbowing people. And he looked at me and he said, how are you? And I went, Ireland! Like that, which was, and to this day, my daughter still, who's standing beside me, goes, what were you doing? Ireland? I don't know what I meant. I should have said, great, how are you? I said,
3: starstruck.
2: He said, how are you? And I said, I actually squeaked, Ireland, like that, which made no sense.
3: Yeah, well, it's very honest of you to admit that. My interview went a lot better.
1: You asked better questions, in fairness.
2: That's
1: coming up this Saturday.
3: This Saturday.
2: That sounds good.
1: Great. Serena, what's next for you?
0: Something we've both watched. Guy Ritchie's The Gentleman. Did you guys watch season one of The Gentleman?
1: No. I looked a little bit of it. It's your man who looks a bit like Kieran Cuddihy, isn't it? Theo James.
0: He's brilliant in this. It's also Kaya Scodelario. She's back. If you don't know what's happening, we'll just quickly catch you up. In season one, Theo James's character, Eddie, is an aristocrat. And Susie, who's played by Kaya, is a mob family.
3: Yeah, she's the daughter. Ray Winston is the kingpin.
0: Yeah, that's the word I was looking for.
3: And he's now in prison.
0: Exactly. So it's up to her to continue running the business. Somehow, we won't spoil it if you haven't seen season one, but Theo James's character sort of gets involved with her. So season one was sort of setting it all up and how are they going to get their drug empire going. Season two is all about, how do they keep it going? How do they keep people off their backs? And what type of people do they want to become? Like, in becoming these drug kings and queens, how will it change them personally as well?
1: Not for the better, I'm guessing.
0: Sometimes yes, because you've got a judgmental
2: thing.
1: They call me old-fashioned, but
0: but it is done so well. I usually don't like this stuff because it's Guy Ritchie, right? So it's gruesome and it's gritty. But it's Guy Ritchie, so it's beautiful as well. And I think the characters are fantastic.
3: And it's very entertaining in that Guy Ritchie way. You're never bored. There's no time to get bored. It just rattles along and along. Vinnie Jones.
1: I was going to say, is Vinnie Jones in it? Yeah. He's got to be.
3: He plays the kind of groundskeeper and who's a part of this posh family who's very much involved in their new crime life as well. I'm sorry about all this, but Vinnie Jones and Ray Winston are also on screen time this week because I got to talk to them for the Gentleman too. I really like this because it's just, you're never bored.
2: I think I saw season one, But I can't remember the name of the thing I'm thinking of, whether it was The Gentleman or not. But I think I have seen season one. But I'll ask you off air because I don't want to do a spoiler and then I'll know whether I saw it or not. So it's good? Worth a watch?
3: I think so. If you like Guy Ritchie, if you like that Lock, Stock and that kind of...
2: I don't dislike it.
3: No? What was that? Ireland!
1: I suppose the question is, is he a one trick pony? That's the question.
3: No, I don't think so. Okay. Like the second season is really good.
0: It's better than the first because it's coming to us. Like the first, I think, was setting it up, and there's six, and there's going to be a third. Guy Ritchie's already said there's more
3: and
0: coming.
3: And there's talk of Meghan Markle possibly being involved.
0: I think that was all just talk.
1: Yeah, I think that was talk.
0: Like, how was she fin? There is no way. Could you imagine she plays the Duchess in it too?
3: That would be funny.
1: Okay, JF.
2: A last thing for us?
3: Yeah, there's a really, away from all that, a very unusual Irish documentary called Celtic Utopia about all these kind of folk musicians like the Mary Wallopers, Jinx Lennon from up your neck of the woods.
1: Well, the Mary Wallopers are also from our neck of the woods.
3: But there's other musicians in as well.
1: We say our neck of the woods now.
3: Yes, indeed. I'm a recent arrival. Well, 10 years. Anyway, we're getting off topic here. Lancome and Ireland.
1: Head, hurry up there, will you?
3: I'll pull a heady in the square. You keep it up. See, I'm getting the accent. Where were we going with this? This is a really interesting documentary about the modern folk scene and the things those guys write about. And he has like an interview with the Mary Wallopers in this kind of house pub that they're working and living in and talking about the things that inspire them and the things that make them angry. And there's a guy playing like the mandolin on O'Connell Street and someone jumps into the Liffey. It's a mad kind of look at Irish contemporary music, which I really enjoyed, called Celtic Utopia.
2: That's definitely worth a watch. And do you have a last one, Serena?
0: Just quickly, Chad Powers is back on Disney Plus season two. This is Glenn Powell's series. It's a comedy drama. He's a football player who failed in the big league for a reason that you'll find out about, and he comes to play university football, but he comes with a mask and he pretends he's Chad Powers. The first season was about setting him up. This second season becomes about how do they keep the secret, and it's all about the supporting characters as well. It's a bit of fun. The only thing I'd say against it is the seasons are only six episodes long, and it almost feels like it just ends and it's like, we'll be back for the next season. Yeah. And I just think this probably could have done with 8 to 10 episodes, I think.
1: Okay.
0: But it's Disney Plus, you can binge it all now.
2: Okay. Thanks as ever. Great episode of Screen Time, obviously, coming up this weekend.
1: Yeah, do not miss it.
2: Yeah, good. Thank you sincerely to Serena and to John. And that is our lot for the evening.
1: That is our lot. Do stay tuned for Off the Ball. Kieran and I will be back tomorrow from 4 o'clock to our Augustoga Buggy.
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21: Coming up tonight, we've got Natasha Jonas in studio ahead of the Katie Taylor fight. We're going to be telling the story of the first ever GAA radio broadcast. We're talking football economics and the start of the WSL. And we'll also be reacting to the breaking news that Padraic Joyce has stepped away from the Galway football setup. It's Thursday's Off the Ball coming up after the news.
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22: It's 7 o'clock. Good evening, I'm Daniel Pitcher. The Taoiseach is defending a 15% increase in public transport fares. The change will come in from January and affects adult tickets on buses and trains, with most child and young adult tickets also rising as well. The 90-minute leap card fare is jumping by 30 cents. Taoiseach Micheál Martin says it's a necessary step by the NTA.
23: One of the more significant sort of pressure points last year has been a demand for more services, and that has been a point of criticism this year. So we do need a sustainable funding programme in respect of being in a position to continue to expand services.
22: Well, Irish Rail say services remain suspended between Port Arlington and Tullamore until further notice this evening. It's after a tractor. Bus transfers have left Port Arlington, with passengers transferring to a train service in Athlone, and more buses are being arranged. Hospital consultants are warning the government cannot roster itself out of a capacity crisis. A group representing them says the minister's plans to increase weekend rosters is not possible without more staff. The Irish Hospital Association consultants President Gabriel Colleran says that it's simply not possible to achieve full coverage while staffing levels, with these staffing levels available.
24: There will be some departments, some groups that might have really good staffing, and those groups, as you can see, have already started to add those Saturday clinics. But there will be smaller hospitals where the staffing numbers of consultants are such that adding in Saturday will compromise Monday, unless you have a replacement on Monday.
22: The EPA says it'll take action if a data centre in West Dublin is breaching the conditions of its licence. The environmental watchdog says it's received a number of complaints about noise coming from the Echelon Dub 10 plant in Clondalkin. The sound has been compared to that of a helicopter hovering or a siren going off in the distance. And the Labour leader has called on President Catherine Connolly to use her meeting with Donald Trump to raise Ireland's opposition to his policies. Ivana Bacic says that there should be no red carpet welcome for the US President when he arrives to visit the country next week. That's it for now. We'll have more news again at 8.
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22: Rain will persist over the southern half of the country for a time early tonight, but will gradually clear from southeastern counties, and lows of 11 degrees. And now you're up to date on News Talk.
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21: Good evening. You're very welcome along to Thursday night's Off the Ball. It's Owen here with you until 10 o'clock tonight. And coming up, we're going to be speaking to Natasha Jonas live in studio from 7:30. She fought Katie Taylor in the amateur ranks. She fought Katie Taylor in the professional ranks. There's perhaps nobody on earth better placed to tell us what it's like to fight Katie Taylor. So she will be live in studio in around 30 minutes time. Between 8 and 9 tonight, we're doing a deep dive on the story of the first GAA radio broadcast. It's 100 years ago. This year, we're going to have Mark Durkin and Mike Cronin with us to talk about that. And then between 9 and 10, the football show with a couple of great guests. We've got Roger Mitchell, first of all. He's the former CEO of the Scottish Premier League, joining us to talk about the business of football in the aftermath of a mental transfer window. And then Rachel O'Sullivan is going to preview the new Women's Super League season. Our number is 087-9180-180 for your WhatsApps. David Seagrave, Arthur O'Dea and Stephen Doyle are all here in studio. Gentlemen, a very good evening to you all. Breaking news this morning is not from the Katie Taylor camp or from anywhere that we thought was going to be on the agenda. It comes from Galway GAA media release, Galway Senior Football Update, just posted to galwaygaa.ie. Galway GAA can confirm that Pádraig Joyce is stepping down as the Galway Senior Football Manager after 7 years in charge, goes the statement. Appointed to the role in October 2019, ahead of the 2020 season, the Killarearan clubman has given stellar service over the past 7 years to Galway football as team manager. Under his leadership, Galway football rebuilds consistency with the squad transformed into perennial championship contenders. Pádraig re-established Galway as the standard bearers of the province, capturing four consecutive Connacht senior football titles from 22 to 25. He also steered the tribesmen to All-Ireland senior football final appearances in 2022, their first final in 21 years, and again in 2024. Before managing, Pádraig was one of Galway's most prolific forwards during a glittering 15-year inter-county career. We extend heartfelt thanks and genuine appreciation to Pádraig and his management team for their leadership, dedication, commitment, and want to acknowledge the lasting impact they have made over the past 7 years, driving Galway football forward to compete at the highest level. There are quotes from Joyce on the statement as well. I won't go through the entire statement. I won't bring you the chairperson who's also quoted here as well, just for brevity's sake. But Pádraig Joyce said, I have decided to step down as manager of the Galway senior football team. It's been a privilege and an honour to manage my county after wearing the maroon and white for so many years. I want to thank all the supporters who followed us over the past seven seasons. I appreciate the efforts and expense supporters went to following us all around the country. I want to thank all the management slash backroom team members who soldiered with me on this journey, especially the people who've been there the whole time. I want to thank each and every player who trained and made sacrifices to wear the maroon and white jersey. It was a privilege to train you and watch you develop on and off the field. Behind every player and management backroom team member are families who sacrifice more than most. So thank you to all of them and the people close to all of us who supported us along the way. And then he concludes by saying thank you to members of the Galway GAA County Board who helped prepare the team and assisted us over the years. I look forward to supporting the players from the stand in the coming seasons and I wish the new management team every success. Galiv Abu. So Pádraig Joyce out as Galway manager. Not the biggest shock in the world, you'd have to say, although one of those that you would assume would have been up to himself. There was a pattern there, as has been mentioned, 2022 All-Ireland final, 2 years later, 2024 All-Ireland final. Maybe the ambition this year in 2026 was to get back to the All-Ireland final. And sure enough, Sam Maguire did indeed go west, but it went to their rivals in Mayo instead. And look, that's something to do with why Joyce is gone right now. But it's, I'm sure, something that's rubbed salt in the wounds of Galway football fans after their near misses from the duration of Joyce's tenure. Just one other thing I just want to say in this is that we have to remember where Galway football were when he took over and the interview that he gave when he was appointed Galway manager and everybody kind of laughing at them when he said that we're going to win the All-Ireland. And they were so far away from being contenders and he took them so close in two different All-Ireland finals. I think that's probably what the Galway fans will remember most when they're reading the statement this evening.
0: Yeah, it's interesting line there from the chairperson of Galway GAA, Paul Bellew. It's near the end and kind of feeding into what you're saying there on, he says, Pádraig is a winner and the standards drive and elite mentality he brought to the role have set a benchmark for Galway football into the future. So that's the thing, I think they need to be really careful now that there's no drop-off. Like, I know there's probably some players maybe thinking about their futures with the Galway inter-county team, but I think that's the one thing that they will need to keep in mind, that there is a benchmark there now and that whoever they get in can keep the standards as high as they have been under Pádraig Joyce, because look, they were probably what, a cigarette paper away from winning an All-Ireland, and he goes out having had a very successful stint.
21: It's 2024 really is the killer. That's the one. Like 22 they were very close as well, in fairness, but I think they had learned their lessons maybe from 22. You kind of have to lose one to win one and all that. Armagh disproved that in 2024 by just showing up and beating them on their one final appearance of that generation. So yeah, that it's one of the most sickening ones. I don't know, like it's the last game of the old rules. Did Galway find themselves adapting slower than teams who weren't making All-Ireland finals potentially over the previous couple of years? It feels that they were a team who had sort of started to dine at the top table again, let's say, at the end of the old Gaelic football, and then all of a sudden the whole thing changes.
1: It did seem, and I don't know if it's just the narrative around it, like they did always seem quite dogged with injuries. It always seemed like you were perpetually waiting for Galway to have their full team available again, especially the forwards. Like I'd love to know how many games across that length of time Comer started, say. He must, like I can't think of a guy who's as prolific and high profile and has missed more games or more things, or seems to be always on the way back. It's no one's fault. It's just kind of unlucky, I suppose, in a way. But to your point as well about the Mayo thing, I'd say that hurt a lot. Not to the extent that it would force you out.
21: No, it's not the reason why he's gone, but it's a sickener.
1: It's an absolute sickener. I'd say it is unimaginably difficult for them.
21: Like if you'd rewind the clocks 3, 4, 5 years, just back to COVID, after the 21 All-Ireland football final, let's say, a very arbitrary year I picked there, but you asked them who's going to win an All-Ireland next in either Cove, Mayo or Galway.
1: Yeah.
21: Probably would have gone for Galway at that point. It would have felt doubly true in 2022 and 2024. And yeah, so that might be a factor in why it's going to be a long enough winter in Galway, but sped up by the fact that there will be a search for a new management team. We'll hopefully talk to Tommy Rooney very, very shortly. He'll be joining us just to give his two cents on this. But David, in the midst of this breaking news, where do you want to start tonight on the news round?
2: Well, I suppose we'll start with the big story of the night. As you mentioned, the Galway County Board have confirmed that Pádraig Joyce is stepping down from his role as manager of the men's footballers. He spent 7 years in charge of the tribesmen, leading them to 4 consecutive Connacht senior football titles. He also guided them to an All-Ireland final in 2022. That was their first in 21 years, losing 20 points to 16 against Kerry. He then took them to the decider again against Armagh in 2024. In a statement released this evening, Joyce said, "It's been a privilege and an honour to manage my county after wearing the maroon and white for so many years."
21: Okay, we will come back to the story with Tommy very shortly, but Stephen Doyle, we wanted to invite you in as somebody. I mean, Natasha Jonas is coming in to us today because she's fought Katie in the amateur ranks and the professional ranks. You covered Katie in the amateur ranks and the professional ranks, one of those who've been there from the very start. Before we get to this conversation, let's just play you this very special video that Off the Ball Breakfast made in conjunction with Le Boom, or Andy's Words. Good friend of mine, Andy Leach, a great wordsmith, and a privilege to have him and his voice on an Off the Ball piece of content. So have a listen to this.
3: A young girl with a dream. Back before anyone believed, she knew there was something more, something we were waiting for. And if we didn't know it to miss it, you know it when you lived it. The moment she glimpsed it, took the script and just flipped it. And how fine she wore the crown that night in London town. Emerged from the darkness of Rio Games hardship, a tweaking of targets, a new journey started. It still felt like a dream that night in Wembley. And she still wanted more, a new queen of New York. Golden belts and championship bouts, our hearts and our mouths, we screamed her name out. And now we come home, the hallowed grounds at Jones's Road, under a Dublin city sky, we'll say our goodbyes. And someday we'll tell the stories of the good days, the glories, and how we should always try to believe. A young girl with a dream.
21: Andy's Words there, and Christy with the music. Together they're known as Le Boom. And Stephen Doyle, been listening to that. It's been taking you down memory lane as well. But when was the first time that you showed up to a Taylor fight?
0: Yeah, I was kind of going through her stats on Boxrec earlier, just trying to remember all the different ones. I think the first one I would have seen Katie fighting was February 09. She took on Queen Underwood in an international night, Ireland against the USA, back in the National Stadium. And there had been, like, there was so much hype around her at that stage. I think had she won won world title maybe at that stage, and then the next month in March, I would have been covering a lot of the pro fights at that time as well. And like, you know, people forget how big pro boxing was in Ireland for so long. And, you know, sometimes I was listening to people mentioning Brian Peters' name during the week, and I think Brian Peters really deserves huge acclaim this week because, you know, for so long he really kind of carried Irish boxing on his back as a manager, promoter, whatever the case may be, and put on so many great nights. And he took boxing around the country. There was big nights in Mayo, in Dublin, and he always had a great eye for good boxers and people who could put on a good show. And that March 09, after the month after I saw her for the first time, he put her on the undercard of that famous Bernard Dunn, Ricardo Cordoba world title fight. And that was like one of the most historic boxing nights of all time in Irish fighting history. And Katie Taylor was on the undercard fighting against Carrie Barry. And I remember there's great anticipation, but it was great credit to Brian that he put Katie Taylor on the undercard that night.
21: Described as Peter Pan by Steve Bunce here in studio
0: indeed,
21: last night.
0: Yeah, he certainly is. Like, I'd love to know what kind of moisturiser he's using. But it was brilliant. Actually, a funny story about that night, because obviously, I mentioned the Chris sponsor at the time was...
21: Of course.
0: Oh, yeah. Well, it was Hunky Dory anyway. They were the big sponsor.
21: Yeah, we were pro Hunky Dory.
0: Brian Peters. There are lots of other crisps, of course, people. But I remember we had the press conference ahead of that big night and did a great interview with Katie and her dad, Pete. It was down the Borgash Theatre. And I remember when all the crowd had gone, everybody had slipped off, and Ricardo Cordoba was still in the room. And he had this amazing cream looking suit. If you think Bertie Ahern when he met all the world leaders that time on the beach, it was that kind of colour, but it was kind of quite baggy trousers on the suit. And poor old Ricardo, he was in there and he probably thought he was on his own. I think I went back in to get a microphone or something, and he was stuffing bags and bags of Hunky Dory crisps into the pants of his suit. He must have taken about six bags of Hunky Dory. He was like, poor fella trying to make weight. He must have been absolutely starving. But not saying now Bernard Dunn got any advantage by the fact that Cordoba was full of Hunky Dories going into that big world title fight, but like that was historic. But I can remember then she was on the top rank, then promoted the Guillermo Rigondeaux Big Bang Willie Casey fight up in City West, and she fought in the undercard of that against Mary Romero, who she fought a couple of times on exhibition nights. And then I didn't see her for a while. Then in that meantime, she won the European gold in Rotterdam against Sofia Oshagava, a name who had become quite synonymous in the history of Katie Taylor. That was October 2011. Then February 2012. Like, I just remember this night because there were so few people at it. It was in the Royal Hotel in Bray. It wasn't the first time that Pete had put on a Bray Boxing Club exhibition night, but she fought against Sandra Brugger on the Saturday night, and then the Sunday night she fought against Ingrid Egner. And like, it was in the conference room in the hotel in Bray, and the ring was over in the corner of the room. There must have been, what, maybe 150 people or something at it. And you kind of think back to those nights, and you think now she's going to be fighting in front of 82,000 people in Croke Park, and it just blows your mind. But that was the February, and this is all kind of building up to May 2012 when she fought in the Worlds. So again, in the final of the Worlds in China, she beat Sofia Oshagava again. And then you go into the London Olympic Games. So I was sent over. I worked for 98FM at the time, and I went over to cover those Olympic Games. And like, people forget how good that Irish team was. Then you had Michael Conlon, Paddy Barnes, John Joan Evan, who I still to this day say was, you know, pound for pound, Ireland's best boxer at that championship, because he was so... People forget about the talent that John Joan Evan had. He ended up winning silver. Paddy and Michael won bronze. And it was just such a great Olympic Games for Irish boxing. And then, of course, you had Katie, and she fought three fights there. There was the quarterfinals, semi-finals, and the final. And I'll never forget the noise in the London Arena, the Copper Box, that Olympic Games. It was just ear-splitting, and especially for the final. And you just couldn't help did feel the emotion in the room. Like, there was so many Irish fans travelling, the hype building up to the fight, there was Irish fans all over Olympic Park and all. And then she gets into the ring with Oshagava, and it was a really tough fight.
21: Thought she was going to lose it.
0: Yeah.
21: I was worried.
0: Well, Sophie Oshagava certainly thought so. Yeah. I was actually watching back that post-match fight or interview with Oshagava, and boy, was she bitter. she was really bitter. She's like, yeah, well, look, you know, it's very hard to win a fight when everybody's against you, you know. But I've no doubt that Katie Taylor won that fight. But the decibel level in the stadium when Katie came out, it was just phenomenal. And I felt probably just a slight bit of emotion watching Andy's video there. Really good stuff. But when she was announced as the winner, I cried. I genuinely cried. It was just like you saw Katie just dropping to her knees in the middle of the ring. And then, of course, the famous scenes of her running around with the Irish flag behind her was just, it was incredible. Absolutely incredible. And like, she really has taken us on a journey. And I said, look, I haven't been as lucky to follow her in the pro ranks as a journalist, as a reporter. But you'll never forget those nights as an amateur fighter, whether it be watching her in the stadium, in Bray, whatever the case may be. And I'm just happy, you know, for the people of Bray as well, because she's represented them so well. She's never forgot her roots, you know. And funnily enough, something as well, I think, that's maybe hasn't been touched on an awful lot. I remember it was myself and formerly of this parish, Joe Malloy, and Ken Early managed to get an interview with her after those Olympic Games, after she won the gold. And we were all kind of talking about, because she mentioned God quite a lot in during the fights and thanking God and all. And we did ask her about it, like, and I remember the interviews. And it was the one time where I kind of really felt, my God, you kind of got to look at the real Katie Taylor, because her eyes kind of, she fixed you with her eyes. And she spoke about her belief in God and stuff like that. And as we know, she does come out to the ring now with to a spiritual. And it's something that's very big in her life. And I think if you maybe spoke to some of the people that she goes to sermons with and that kind of stuff, you'd probably get a great insight into her as well, you know.
21: Are you looking forward to Westlife on Saturday?
0: I actually don't have a ticket, would you believe?
21: Right.
0: How many Westlife gigs will this be for you now?
2: He's got your back.
21: Oh, that's me back in my box.
2: He's flipped it on you. Steve bought the jersey.
21: Yeah. which League of Ireland club is, of course, Sligo Rovers. Steve, thank you for that. We're going to take a quick break here, and we'll be chatting to Tommy Rooney very shortly. He is going to pull in for us and chat to us about the ongoings at Galway GAA and the news this evening that Pádraig Joyce has left his role as Galway senior football manager. 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
21: Welcome back to tonight's Off the Ball. The breaking news this evening is that Páraic Joyce has left his role as Galway senior football manager. Our Gaelic Games correspondent is Tommy Rooney. Tommy, did you see this one coming?
16: Owen, afternoon. Did I see this one coming? There's been murmurs and talk in the off-season the last maybe 2 years, a few times, maybe a couple of years around Galway and Páraic Joyce's future. And he's always stayed strong. He's been there 7 years. And I guess I kind of just presumed that it was similar again, that there may not be white smoke. But the news obviously broke just before 7 o'clock that Páraic Joyce had decided to step down. And just to be clear, that the word I'm getting is that it was Páraic Joyce's decision, that he had weighed things up. He had felt that after 7 years in the job, that in terms of the energy that he had put into it, in terms of what was needed, that the best thing for Galway football was to move on and get someone else. The word that I'm getting from the county board is that that it was Páraic's decision, and that they had worked with somebody who was given everything over the last 7 years to the betterment of Galway football, and while they got very, very close, they just didn't get over the line. John McIntyre has a piece in the Connacht Tribune from a couple of weeks back about a players' meeting that all the players attended, bar Paul Conroy, he just happened to not be there in the evening, and Raymond Galligan, who had been a part of the coaching team. And while you may say there shouldn't have been leaks coming out of that meeting, the sentiment I got from it was that it was going to be all systems go. There were still 2 years to go on Páraic Joyce's term, the second term that he had entered into, and that the feeling seemed to be that the players had reflected on their own role in the defeat, the management had reflected on their own role in the defeat in the All-Ireland quarterfinal this year, and Galway were going to move on from there. But ultimately not. This is a seismic change. It's going to have a massive knock-on impact in terms of what happens in 2027. And yeah, it's going to be interesting. It's sad to see Páraic Joyce gone, because I think he's a great character in our game. And I think in terms of being a legendary footballer, which he absolutely is, I think in time we'll reflect on his spell in Galway and look at the fact that he got them just so close. And yeah, there'll be questions in terms of why they didn't get over the line, but they gave it a right rattle.
21: The last two exits, Tommy, are going to be the ones that really sting. Like the day against Meath, the day against Dublin, back-to-back years. They're two kind of stunning defeats in knockout All-Ireland Championship football. And look, maybe that comes with the territory of, like, they've been to two All-Ireland finals and we put them on a pedestal against the two teams that they were playing. But it's hard not to get away from the fact that they were seismic defeats for this management ticket.
16: Massively so. Oh, massively so. And in both of those games, they were in the perfect position with 10, 15 minutes to go, you could argue. You know, 8 points, less. Call a spade, 8 point leads under the new rules aren't quite what they were before, but they're in total control against Dublin this year after Maher's goal, and Dublin just mowed them down late on, and their game management late on in games had let them down. And just reading back on that piece on the players' meeting from the end of August, you know, they were very self-critical about how they've flattered to deceive and on the biggest of stages. And, you know, just last you know, speaking of another players' meeting, just last November, myself, Paddy and James in the football pod spent a couple of hours with Páraic Joyce in his home club of Killarearen, and we recorded a piece with him. And Páraic spoke about first coming into the job back in 2019 and nailing his colours to the mast, that he wanted to win an All-Ireland with Galway. And he said those words because he knew it wasn't going to be good enough to just knock Mayo off their perch in Connacht. That, you know, Mayo were so far ahead of them at that time that it wasn't going to be good enough to just say, what's your goals here? Oh, we're going to win a Connacht. That for Galway, it had to be more than that. And by God, in that Connacht Championship in 2020, their eyes were opened later on October when Mayo ripped them asunder. But Joyce spoke to myself, Paddy and James about the players meeting after that game. And there was a huge change there for me. About a month later, myself and John Kincannon, who's been with him the whole time, got the players into the room. We sat down with them and we said, right, lads, how do we fix this? Nothing was spared, particularly Joyce's feelings. Some even suggested in that meeting back then that he should walk back in 2020. My pride and ego was hurt, and you'd be thinking, Jesus, what have I been coaching the last 2 years? It's obviously been wrong, and I haven't helped the players. But back then, they changed things. They brought in Bernard Dunn, they brought in Keane O'Neill, Dave Morris came on board, Dara Sheridan over the years has got involved with the team as well. They've transformed themselves over those 7 years. But ultimately, and in that chat with Porrick at the time, it really stood out how much they've been haunted by that All-Ireland defeat in 2024, Tarma. Like, that was the chance. That was the opportunity, you know. Yeah, as much as the Kerry game was a shootout and a lot hinged on maybe a late free that didn't go his way and Clifford put over the bar, I think ultimately this era will be defined by that 1 point defeat to Tarma.
21: This can be a straight up no in response to this question, but do you have anybody in mind who might be next in line, bearing in mind this news came out at 5 to 7 this evening, so I'm not... Yeah. You do.
16: I don't. Oh, no. I don't have anyone top ahead, but my sense is that they may look outside the county, you know. And
21: we're not looking at losing another off the ball pundit in Stephen Rochford here, are we, Tommy? Back to back years, Colin Boyle off to Mayo, Rochford off to Galway. Just say it ain't so.
16: I wouldn't put a pin in it on. And former off the ball presenters, you look at Andy Moran, who's gone on and inspired Mayo in year one to win an All-Ireland. There you go. We've a good track record. So there's a very good chance of that. As long as their backroom team doesn't contain Paddy Anders or James O'Donoghue, I think I'd
0: Tommy
16: be happy
0: really?
21: Or Tommy, I was thinking that.
16: Hey, well, I've already been dropped once this year. I'm about to get dropped again for missing a team meeting in Crotto. Okay. But I will just say one thing. I will say one thing. Back in 1997, Mayo had just come off the back of two back-to-back All-Ireland defeats in 96 and 97. They felt like the big dogs at the time in Connacht. They felt like they were the ones that were on the precipice of winning an All-Ireland. And Pádraig Joyce, as a player, as a kid, was part of a team that John O'Mahony came in, and Galway won that All-Ireland pretty much from nowhere. And we all know it from a year till Sunday and how glorious that team was. I do wonder whether Mayo coming in and doing that has had the inverse effect now in Galway, when they look over the road and to see just, they know how close they've been, and Joyce knows how close they've been, the players know how close they've been, but they're flatter to deceive. Their style of play, you know, has been frustrating given the talent that they have. And maybe Pádraig Joyce just reflected and thought, I brought them as far as I can and I don't have the energy to go again. Because don't dismiss 7 years.
21: No.
16: At the top of leading your county for 7 years. It is, I know from speaking to these people and interviewing them and looking at how intense it is a massive amount of energy that's required to get over the line. And I think in time they'll reflect on Joyce's time as being so many positives in it, but they just couldn't get there.
21: Tommy, get into that players meeting. There might be reports out of that one as well after tonight. Tommy, thank you.
16: Take care, lads. Bye-bye.
21: David Seagrave, I do apologise for your news round being severely cut as a result of tonight's breaking news, but give us your next story and we'll get through as many of them as you possibly can.
2: Well, we'll go to rugby next. Felipe Contepomi has emerged as the front runner to replace Leo Cullen as Leinster head coach. The province's ex-player and former backs coach has been in charge of Argentina since 2024, having left Leinster in 2022. The Irish Independent reports that the Blues are considering bringing him back to the Leia Arena once Leo Cullen leaves at the end of this season. Meanwhile, Ronan O'Gara looks set to extend his stay with top 14 side La Rochelle. The former Munster out half has been in charge of the club since 2019, with reports in France claiming he's set to sign for 4 more years. O'Gara had also been linked with that Leinster job, with the news of the contract essentially ruling him out of contention for that one.
21: And we should get Stephen Doyle back into studio for his Felipe Contepomi tribute if he is appointed.
0: Did I say you met him at Crosswork?
21: Well, I was thinking, how many of these stories can we tell on air?
0: No, let's leave that one for a moment.
21: Felipe Contepomi.
0: He was drinking cans at Crosswork a few years ago, Felipe Contepomi and his wife.
21: There you go. Yeah. We will expand on that if he takes the job. What have you got next, David?
2: We'll go to football next. Rory Gaffney has described his time at Shamrock Rovers as a privilege as he hangs up his boots after a 16-year professional career. The striker scored both of the Hoops goals in last year's FAI Cup final, securing a domestic double for the club. He also won a total of 5 league titles across his 187 appearances. The Tuam native also had spells in the UK with Bristol Rovers, Salford City and Walsall. And Rovers head coach Stephen Bradley hailed him as one of the most important players in the dressing room during that trophy success.
13: But for me, more importantly, what he's brought off the pitch has been incredible. How he's helped maintain and drive the standards to a next level sums up the person he is. He's been one of the drivers in us going again and raising the standards both on and off the pitch. I know him a long time, had the privilege of playing with him, privilege of managing him. He's a special man and a special player. And hopefully over the next few weeks we get a chance to get him up to Tallaght Stadium and give him the send-off he deserves.
21: It's been quite a day of news coming out of the Tribe County. Next up, you have a punishment being handed down to St. Pat's fans.
2: Yes, they've been handed down a 2-game partial stadium closure from the FAI. It follows an incident in their 2-0 loss to Waterford last weekend where Jorgen Voilas was struck by a fan. The ban will come into effect after this weekend's FAI Cup quarterfinal with Bohemians, so anyone who's heading to that game, you're all good. The club, of course, have the right to appeal that decision as well.
21: And then we have some John Russell here.
2: Yes, Shelburne boss John Russell has refused to confirm if Paddy Barrett will return to the squad this season. He's missed out in their recent games with Ajax and Galway United, last featured off the bench in a 2-1 defeat to Dublin rivals St. Pat's captain. He, of course, has been a notable absence. Russell has since confirmed that the defender has not been injured for those games.
14: Yeah, Paddy wasn't in the squad the last day. He's not injured. Just I've picked Oran Casey, Cameron Ledwidge and Sean Gannon the last day, and look, I'm getting a feel for the whole group at the moment. And he's part of the group, but it's obviously not starting at the moment.
21: Okay, there are a hell of a lot more stories on that news round, but we're going to have to leave it there because Natasha Jonas is on standby out in the lobby. We might get to a few more of them on the football show after 9 o'clock. David Seagrave, thank you very much. Stephen Doyle, thanks for popping in. Arthur, we'll be chatting to you a little bit later on. So quick break. Natasha Jonas in studio next.
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21: You're welcome back, and we are closing in on 48 hours until Katie Taylor's last ever fight. And I'm very happy to say that an opponent of Taylor's, both in the Olympic Games and in her professional career, is here with us in studio this evening. Natasha Jonas, you're welcome to the show. How are you?
29: I'm good, thank you for having me.
21: How are you enjoying Dublin so far?
29: I mean, I don't think I brought the weather with me, but it's a good place. It's very lovely. People are friendly, and I've enjoyed my work that I've been doing this morning.
21: What have you been getting up to?
29: So I've been in Shelton Prison, working with a few of the inmates on a boxing free course run by Jamie Stalker.
21: Unreal.
29: It's like a rehabilitation thing, and you know, just giving out certificates for the lads that have completed the course, and you know, they've been really insightful and good to be around this morning.
21: Okay, is that something that you do all around the world in different parts of the places that you go to visit, or is it whereabouts is that generally located?
29: This is the first time.
21: Okay,
29: it's been done in Ireland with Jamie, but I've worked on other stuff before with the UK boxing, England boxing in the UK.
21: Okay, so it's the first time we've kind of actually

0: try and, you know, give some time to self-soothe when hitting a bag or pad.
1: So Saturday night, you're going to be on TV. You're doing the punditry. You must be looking forward to that.
0: Listen, I've only been here for a day, and I can already sense the atmosphere. It's been on the TV. Everybody knows it. I was even talking to the taxi fella on my way here, and it's such a huge occasion. And yeah, it's everything that she deserves and more.
1: It's quite incredible because there's not really anything that we've had that's been on this scale or anything quite like this, certainly in the recent past. Like, even for somebody as unflappable as Katie Taylor, this must be something that she's going to have to contend with, you know, like probably embrace it, right, on Saturday. But it is just so huge compared to everything else that she's been a headliner on.
0: Well, I was speaking to Mick Collin earlier, and he said the biggest boxing event before this was Ali, and that was in Croke Park. So that's the only other person. And if you're, you know, walking in the shadows of Muhammad Ali, then you are a legend within your own right. And that just goes to prove, you know, I think there's 80 plus thousand people that are going to be in the stadium Saturday night, and I don't think any other female fighter could do that.
1: It's remarkable. I'm keen to go back through some of your moments with Katie Taylor. I mean, there's two in particular. I mean, it does feel that 2012 sits above all else when it comes to our consciousness. So I think even having somebody like Taylor in the amateur ranks, and even just in the Olympic ranks, felt like such a novelty in 2012. Ireland hadn't had a great Olympic Games. The previous couple of games across sports, boxing was always going to be the one, though, that Ireland were going to deliver a gold medal in. Kenneth Egan, very unlucky to only get a silver in 2008. But just having somebody who could be the best in the world felt new to us. Did you get that feeling when you walked into the XL Arena that afternoon that this was somebody who had the weight of their entire country's expectations on their shoulders?
0: You're kind of just focusing on yourself. But I remember I fought Queen Underwood a couple of days before, and, you know, wherever we go in the world, everyone hates England, everyone. So we always get booed. And I remember running back into the room after I'd beaten Queen Underwood and saying to Nikki and Sav, everyone's cheering for us, it's mad. And then, obviously, fast forward, I go to fight Katie, and I could hear, like, the buzz, and it was like a big buzz. I was thinking, yeah, that's for me. And then the curtain goes back and all I could see was a sea of green. I mean, the Scousers were giving them a good run for the money. But yeah, it was some atmosphere, and I didn't come away with an Olympic medal, but somehow I came away with an Olympic record for the loudest crowd participation. So
1: yeah, it must be. Like, the thing about that fight is that people forget just what a cracker it was. Like, I mean, I think that fight, and also in fairness, the one in COVID in your professional careers, there was something about your styles, whether it was amateur or professional, that tended to throw up something unbelievably sort of tense at times. Like, going into that third round in London, like, I'm sure you felt that you've got a real chance of beating Katie here.
0: I think I remember sitting in after the third round had done, I'm sitting in and I'm listening, trying to listen to my coaches give me instructions. And I was thinking in my head, I was a couple of points behind by this time. And I was thinking, I can just be happy that I'm like 4 or 5 points, whatever it was, behind. And because everyone got beat by Katie by a load, a big margin. Or I can go for it and see what happens. And I'm like, you know, the devil and the angel on your shoulder. And I'm thinking, and the bell went, or the 10-second clacker went, and I went, I'm just going to go for it. And yeah, that was my mindset. So when even though I did lose and I was upset and I cried for a day, like, I knew everything that I'd give was everything. So I didn't have any more to give. And I can hold my head up high to say that, yeah, I got beat by the best person in the games at that time, and probably in the amateur scene at that time.
1: I don't think you can be conservative and be Katie Taylor.
0: Oh, definitely not. Some people sometimes I find in the amateurs were just, you know, if she built up a little lead of a couple of points, they were just happy to get beat by her by 3 points.
1: Really?
0: But I was like, no, I can't live with that. It's me one time, it's the Olympics, it's the biggest occasion of my career to that date. So I had to go for it, and that's why, like, I was thinking that you won. That was the best I had, and you still won.
1: Because the tournament nature to the Olympics means that you're mixing with

0: a lot of your other competitors in a way that you wouldn't in the pro ranks. You kind of go into camp, you don't see your opponents until maybe the press conference or their weigh-in, and that's it. Whereas at London 2012, I'd imagine you're interacting with a lot of other fighters. You've got to go through a couple of rounds before you get to Katie. So I guess you get a temperature gauge on what other people are thinking about Katie, right?
1: Yeah, I think before we went there as Team GB, we kind of identified who our biggest threats are.
0: Right.
1: Now, I'd already been in the World Championships before that. That was the qualifier, the one qualifier that we had. So, that was stressful enough. I knew that Europe was a hard division to qualify in because you kind of qualified in regions, and Europe was one, Asia another, Africa another, and so on and so forth. So it was always going to be hard to qualify through Europe because I had Sofia Rachikeva, I had Katie Taylor, obviously, and there was a Norwegian and also Estelle Maselli from France. So it was a really, really tough region to get through, and I got through that. So I was like, that's a relief. And then when you're on that scene, you always kind of, the boys kind of change all the time, or the men change all the time, but the girls, unless a new super kid comes through, you see the same people most of the time in competition. So it's hard to hate that person because you've probably known them for the last 5, 6, 7, 8 years.
0: That's such a good point. I'd say if your name was said to any Irish person, they would very vividly remember your name from watching the 2012 Olympic Games. Whereas I think the vast majority of the men's opponents, anybody who's medaled, if you said their opponents' names, I think you'd struggle to recognise them here. So it's a really good point. Yourself, Achigava, Mira Potkonen in particular, these are the names that sort of come to mind in some cases, but a little bit of a shudder in Potkonen's case from what happened in Rio in 2016. Did he get to know each other too much in that point? I guess it's different personalities. I'm sure yourself and Katie knew each other better than yourself and Achigava, for example.
1: We did camps all over the world for that Olympics, and you had to, because you had to see where the competition was and how good, and you had to gauge for yourself from your style, because sometimes you're watching people just off them versus another person, which doesn't quite equate to how you box. So we'd been in Ireland twice, we'd been in Brazil, we'd been in China, we'd been in Russia. So we'd done a whole heap of camps to kind of identify our threats.
0: So were you doing the camp with the Russian team, for example?
1: Yeah.
0: So you were sparring Achigava?
1: I was sparring Achigava, yeah. And we'd go there for a week and do what they did for a week, which was great for us because there was no running in Russia in minus 20 in the January. So it was good for us. But then we had, warm weather camps in Brazil before that, the Christmas before, so...
0: And then, sorry, how much did you spar with Katie before 2012?
1: We'd done two camps in Ireland.
0: There was two camps in Ireland.
1: Yeah. And they used to come to us as well, because otherwise you don't get that a kind of international sparring that you need. There's always competitions, but you don't want to risk getting injured before the biggest competition that there is. So you were kind of just doing training camps instead of going to the competitions, and then leading up to the qualifier. Once you qualified, then you weren't doing anything. And so, yeah.
0: Okay. Did Katie ever hold back in sparring?
1: Definitely not. We tried to make it fun sometimes, and Pete would have a... I remember this one particular time, you drew what you was... So it would be just work on hand defences, only throw your jab, or so you could pick. You couldn't see it, but you just randomly pick.
0: Okay.
1: And for three rounds, I had a defence. It was just use your feet, just use your trunk, just use your head. I went at the end of the third round, and I was like, Pete, I don't care what you say, I'm not having another defensive one. So I'm going to, he was like, no, you can use your hands now.
0: Okay. So you were benefiting from Pete Taylor's training a little bit as well?
1: That was just the one particular
0: one drill.
1: Instant, yeah.
0: You were kind of in his sphere. It seemed to be a very sort of collaborative approach, not by design, but just by necessity, because you guys had to spar one another the whole time. I'm sure she saw what your coach was doing with you.
1: Of course, yeah. Everyone was just, secretly.
0: Yeah.
1: And probably not so secretly seeing the competition.
0: And would you guys be holding each other back, or holding secrets back from one another, I should say, in anticipation of the biggest day of your careers coming up in London 2012?
1: Definitely not.
0: So you knew everything about one another.
1: It might have started that way, but right. Once that first hard punch lands, it's like, okay,
0: Just straight in there, yeah.
1: Yeah, yeah.
0: Because you're both boxers based on instinct, and like all great boxers are, yeah. I guess. There's only so much you can pick and choose when you're in the zone, as you kind of need to be when you're sparring.
1: Yeah, and just the fact that no one wants to kind of lose face. No one wants to be beaten up in a spar and then give the other person confidence for the fight. So you're always, yeah, you're trying to put manners, as Joe would say.
0: Can I ask you for your point of view on, you know, Katie as an ambassador bringing the sport to the Olympic Games? So obviously your entire generation would have benefited from the fact that the sport was finally allowed to exist on the biggest stage of all at London 2012. You must have been really rooting for her in terms of her own crusade to get this to where it got to during those years.
1: Yeah, I think there's no secret to that she was one of the main reasons we was included in the London 2012 Olympics in the first place. And, you know, as I joined just after, I think she'd won her first European. And I remember there was a men's European competition in Liverpool. And I remember speaking to Danny Price and he was saying, there's this guy, you've got to watch him. And when it came out, it was actually Lomachenko.
0: Right.
1: And literally the people in the stadiums, the referees and judges, you know, the coaches from different teams all came out to watch him. And when I went to my first world, everyone was like, there's this girl, you've got to watch her. And lo and behold, it was Katie. And I was like, wow.
0: Wow. So she had the same lore as Lomachenko.
1: There's only two people that I've ever known for like an arena to stop and watch. And I mean, athletes, coaches, referees, judges, you know, ambassadors for the IE, but it was at the time. And that was them too.
0: I watched your pro fight back earlier today. God, COVID was a weird time, wasn't it?
1: Yeah, it was strange. It was strange to be in an arena with not one soul. And all you can hear was the two coaches.
0: That's it.
1: Back and forth. And the ref shouting at Joe.
0: Yeah, but I saw that. What did he do? What was it? Was he just...
1: I think he was saying, oh, you better, oh, referee, you need to...
0: Okay, he was chirping away.
1: Yeah, yeah, yeah. So he was being a bit of a Steffi Bull.
0: Well, the funniest thing was the going for the full big stadium announcement when there's no cheering whatsoever. That's kind of like comedic in hindsight. At the time, it was all normal. But one thing that certainly didn't change in terms of your meetings outside of COVID and in COVID was just the ferocity with which you guys competed. I think the sixth round, and of course the final round, there were probably the two rounds of that fight where like all bets were off. It was like, I'm just taking every risk under the sun here, because I'm sure in the sixth you feel this is a fight that I can absolutely win, possibly in the tenth as well, to be fair. And it was just hell for leather, as you say, in the third round in 2012. Much the same in Brentwood. It was, let's just go for this thing.
1: Yeah, I think I started a little bit slow, and Joe was like, you're giving it too much respect. You're giving it too much respect. And, you know, I had to go. And it is a little bit different in professional, because in the amateurs, we only had four rounds. So if you lose two or definitely three, then you have to knock them out, and it's a lot of pressure. And then you start doing things that are, you know, leave you more open and more susceptible to punches. But in the pros, you lose three rounds. Okay, you've got another seven. You can still win the fight.
0: Yes.
1: So it kind of got to that stage where I think round three, or and in the middle round, I started to like come back and claw back, and it was like, okay, now we've got a fight. And I think on the judges' scorecard, it was round nine that let me down.
0: Oh, really? Okay.
1: I think it was. But, yeah, so I ended up losing by a point in the professional fight.
0: Incredible.
1: Or a round.
0: Can I ask you to describe what it's like to be in that 10th round when you're completely out of energy, but you have to just keep swinging? Because this is it, this is the end.
1: Just instinct, you're fighting on instinct. You're trying to be in control when your body is out of control. So it's about being smart, it's about keeping your head, keeping you cool, and reverting back to, you'll always revert back to what you know, and you've just got to make sure that what you know is good.
0: Are you in pain in those rounds?
1: I'm probably mentally tired, because like, the physical pain, you don't ever feel.
0: Really?
1: You don't ever feel. Even the crowd, like personally, I don't hear the crowd. And I only hear it at the end of the round, maybe when the bell goes, and there's certain voices that you can pick up on. So to have that fight in COVID when there was no crowd once the bell went, I didn't really notice anything because I don't really notice the crowd anyway.
0: You're just in the zone.
1: You're just in the zone, as they call it.
0: Because Taylor's been in that place so many times during her career. I mean this in the best way possible. Sometimes it's a horrible experience watching Katie Taylor when you're really rooting for her and you want her to win. Thankfully, she went easy on us in the third Serrano fight. But the first two fights, her fight against you, even the Persone fights, which actually predate your fight, those are crazy fights. The Ochagava gold medal fight at London 2012. What do you think she's going through in those closing stages when, as a viewer, it's agonizing enough?
1: Again, she's just trying to stick to the plan and stick to the goal.
0: Because so there is an element of control going on here.
1: You've got to, because the one that comes undone first, you know, like I said, you're going to start throwing shots and leaving spaces that you weren't doing before. So, yeah, it's all about keeping a cool, controlled head. And to be fair to other people watching, it might be like a crazy thing, but to us, you have to just think of it as another fight. Because if you start sensationalising it to yourself, that's when you put the pressure on yourself. So you've got to minimise it as she will know. She's not that. She's been in huge situations, like you say, Olympic finals, Madison Square Garden, all over the world, fighting for, you know, undisputed titles. But if you start thinking that, there's a whole heap of pressure that comes with that. So you have to try and minimise it to yourself and be like, it's just another fight. Like, that's it.
0: So if she starts thinking on Saturday evening, oh my God, there's 80,000 people here in Croke Park, it's my farewell fight, she's finished. Although there's 0% chance she'll ever get carried away,
1: she's such a professional that I don't think that'd happen. But for me, that would be... So I can only speak from my perspective.
0: How do you think Saturday night is going to go?
1: I think she gets the swan song and the hurrah that she wants and the final, you know, the curtain call. We could potentially later on see a stoppage, I think. I think Pilly, you know, she's going to be fighting Ireland.
0: Yeah.
1: It's not just Katie. She's fighting, you know, the 80,000 people in the stadium. She's fighting the pressure of the fight week and everything. And I don't think she understands what she's coming into. And I think she'll feel that pressure. But at the same time, she's coming here with absolutely nothing to lose. And she could go away with a big scalp. So she is going to throw everything at her. But I just think, you know, I think Katie's perfected the 2-minute round. We know about her speed. We know about, you know, her shot combinations. And we know about... But her boxing IQ is really, really up there with some of the best I've ever been in with.
0: Yeah, for sure. A stoppage would be exciting. And I wouldn't be surprised if that's something that's motivating Katie as well. Just because it hasn't been a massive part of the late stage of her professional career, as she's just... Her command of the ring is world class, one of the best to ever do it. But you never feel that she's got that knockout potential in any of the big fights that she's had anyway.
1: I think, you know, as if you look at a record of late, you know, I don't think, when we talk about the greats, and I know Clarissa's going to be mad at this, but when you talk about the greats, about if you look at Katie's record and at the time, who's been in the pound for pound top 10, she's literally fought everyone. I've been in there, Chantel's been in there, Persoon's been in there, Serrano's been in there, there's probably someone else, but like, you've got four or five people that she's fought that have been in the top 10 pound for pound. Not just, you know, that's some going. She's never turned down a hard fight and she's fought everyone.
0: Is Clarissa the biggest Katie hater out there?
1: I don't think she's a hater. I just think she thinks that she's the GOAT.
0: Okay.
1: And she's going to be real upset that there's going to be 80,000 people in the arena. But, you know, that's something I'm sure she'll aim for and to go on and try and be. But I don't think we'll see that.
0: They've got plenty of big stadiums in the US as well, so I'm sure she'll have her target on that. But as a final point, what is the plan for the next 48 hours? As I say, you're going to be on our TV screens on Saturday evening. What else have you got planned while you're in Dublin now for the next couple of days?
1: Yeah, just enjoy. I thought I was going to enjoy the weather, but that's...
0: not going to happen, I'm afraid.
1: just enjoy the people, enjoy the company, enjoy the atmosphere. And yeah, I'll probably get myself down to the weigh-in and have a talk with Brian, with Katie, April. And yeah, wish her the best of luck.
0: Good stuff. Well, you've been listening to Natasha Jonas. Natasha, thank you very much for being with us in studio. Great to catch up. We'll take a quick break and then we're bringing you the 8 o'clock news and the history of the first ever Gaelic Games match broadcast on Irish Radio. Back after these.
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10: Good evening, I'm Daniel Pitcher. The Taoiseach's defending a 15% increase in public transport fares. They'll come into effect from January and affects adult tickets on buses and trains, with most child and young adult tickets rising as well. Micheál Martin says it's a necessary step.
11: One of the more significant sort of pressure points last year has been a demand for more services, and that has been a point of criticism this year. So we do need a sustainable funding program in respect of being in a position to continue to expand services.
10: The number of eviction notices served to tenants has fallen since the last quarter. 4,031 notices were issued between April and June, which the RTB's quarterly report shows as continued signs of stabilisation and adjustment. New laws are intended to protect tenants, but property owners had warned that the new rules were forcing some landlords to leave the market. Senior research and policy manager with the RTB, Brian Galway, says that the number has fallen significantly.
12: The numbers of landlords indicating they want to end the tenancy has fallen by 43% when we compare it to Q1 2026, down to a level of just over 4,000 notices of termination. It's also fallen year on year by just under 15%.
10: The EPA says it'll take action if a data centre in West Dublin is breaching the conditions of its licence. The environmental watchdog says it's received a number of complaints about noise coming from the plant in Clondalkin. It's been compared to a helicopter hovering or a siren going off in the distance. The Labour leaders called on President Catherine Connolly to use her meeting with Donald Trump to raise Ireland's opposition to his policies. Ivana Bacik says that there should be no red carpet welcome for the US president when he visits the country next week. And Oasis have dropped a new hint that appears to suggest plans for a concert in Glasgow. The video posted on social media shows two boys sitting in a chipper. Posters in the background appear to contain numbers that form the coordinates for Celtic Park. It also features a drink fridge stocked with iron brew, while one boy seems to order a battered Mars bar. And that's your news for now.
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10: Rain will persist over the southern half of the country for a time early tonight, but will gradually clear from southeastern counties and lows of 11 degrees. And now you're up to date on News Talk.
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0: You are very welcome back to Thursday Nights Off the Ball. Now it is 100 years this year since the first live radio commentary of a Gaelic Games match, and we wanted to examine this hour what impact the new medium had on the coverage of GAA in Ireland and where the medium itself sat in the then modern sports media landscape. To do this, we have with us Mark Durkin, a historian and writer and founder of the Inquest Research Group, on the line. Mark, a very good evening to you.
13: Good evening. Pleasure to be with you.
0: Great to have you on. And Mike Cronin is with me in studio, who's a professor of history at Boston College. Mike, thanks for coming in.
14: Thank you.
0: Should say both men also co-authored Revolutionary Times, Ireland's 1913 to 23, The Forging of a Nation, and they were instrumental in the foundation of the GAA's Oral History Project. Alongside Paul Rouse, they also wrote the brilliant books, The GAA, A People's History, and The GAA, County by County. So where I want to start this is by playing you a quick clip. We had the great Micheál Ó Muirchertaigh in studio, I don't know, probably 2018, in studio on Off the Ball Breakfast. And this subject about the first ever broadcast of a GAA game on Irish radio came up. Have a listen.
15: I think it went on air maybe for at most 3 hours a day, and then silence with the rest. Until somebody got an idea. You know, I'm always, since hearing this story first, I'm a great believer in listening to ideas. And this man's idea, he was working in the station, not too many working there. And he decided himself, we have equipment that will make it possible on Sunday next to have a man in Croke Park that would talk about the hurling final, semi-final between Galway and Kilkenny. He didn't consult anybody. Went out, got his bicycle, cycled up to Croke Park, met whoever was there, and told him his idea. And the radio wasn't well known at the time. It was only, you know, since January, and this was August. And they said, sure, we'll give it a chance. They didn't believe it would be a big success. So on the following Sunday, the first sports broadcast went out it was 2RN at the time. And the man chosen to do it was a man called Peter Meegan. He was the commentator. A journalist with the Irish Times. He had worked in London for a good few years. And he was asked to do it. He spoke about what was happening as best he could. And he even said the start was, before the game started, an engineer hung a harness around my neck. He called it a harness. And once the referee threw in the ball, he said, fire away. And he fired away.
0: Yes, indeed. The recounting there of Micheál Ó Muirchertaigh, Mike, I don't suspect his recounting of it is too inaccurate. I presume he's pretty spot on with all those details, is he?
14: He's pretty spot on, yeah. I mean, it is remarkable when you look back at it, the idea of this groundbreaking moment. We're going live with a sports event. It's the first time it's tried in Europe. I mean, radio is such a new technology. And literally, you know, there's no press box at Croke Park. There's nowhere, you know, commentators to sit. The idea of putting Billy Meagan next to literally the touchline, this big microphone in front of him, powered by ship's batteries, and a cable runs down the pitch, under the stand, with a speaker, and somebody puts a phone to it, which goes back to 2RN Studios, which then goes out from the transmitter at McKee Barrett. I mean, it's at one level, it's this absolute white-hot technology. At the other level, it is so amateurish. It's like some little kid in their bedroom building their own radio set. But it is that first step, and I think how experimental it is, which is remarkable in terms of proof, they don't put it in the schedules. So the schedule normally runs from like 7 in the evening until 10:30. They don't promote it. They kind of almost do it quietly. If it catches on, if it works, we've got something. If it's a monumental failure and the technology doesn't work, it never happened.
0: Okay.
14: So it really is. They're taking a punt to see if this works. I mean, there's been early radio in Australia, for example. They've done the Melbourne Cup race. They've done some rugby league. In the US in the early 20s, they've done some baseball, those kind of things. So it's there, but it is such a kind of, not dangerous in the sense of exploding, but, you know, dangerous new technology that will this work to get the voice of a man from the side of a pitch commenting on a game to potentially, at that point, there's 10,000 radios in the Irish state. So potentially a regional audience.
0: Yeah.
14: But it could have easily just damp squib.
0: But you said the UK hadn't done anything like this.
14: The UK hadn't done anything because when the BBC was set up, although their technology was far ahead of 2RN, their resources, their staffing was much bigger, there'd been an agreement between the BBC and the printed press that the BBC wouldn't cover sports events because there was a fear that if the BBC started having people listening into football, to cricket, to rugby, they wouldn't go and buy their paper the next morning. So it's not till January 27 that the BBC start broadcasting sport. They do a rugby match first, they start doing soccer, they do horse racing, they do the Grand National. They build very, very quickly in 27 that kind of calendar of British sporting events that go all the way through to the summer of kind of Wimbledon, Open Golf and so on. So once they're up and running, they're quick, but they're actually behind 2RN and the Irish simply because of the legislative structures that set up the BBC.
0: Okay, that's really interesting. Mark, feel free to jump on in here. So 2RN, its first year in 1926. It's a big year for the station, and in its first year, it is broadcasting live from a GAA game. I guess there's something forward-thinking about it that in those first 12 months, this is going to be a fixture of the radio station still in its infancy.
16: Yeah, maybe just go back to the British example. Obviously, BBC had the engineering capacity to deliver a live broadcast of a field sport event, but they hadn't done it for the reasons Mike's outlined. The other key change at the start of 1927 for the BBC is obviously it goes from the British Broadcasting Company to the British Broadcasting Corporation. It achieves its royal charter. So it effectively there before it becomes the public service broadcaster at that point, and then you see that kind of gallop into kind of the into the kind of live sports arena. But there had been that reluctance. Now, the press in Ireland were also reluctant or sceptical about the arrival of radio, simply because they felt actually it was going to just pull advertising and sponsorship money away from them that they already have. So, very legitimate concerns they had, I suppose. The way it turned out, though, is that radio didn't so much challenge newspapers as it complemented it, you know, because simply because it wasn't big enough, right? Let's look at the media world that existed in the Ireland of the early 1920s. Cinema had already arrived. You know, we're watching silent movies. Newsreels existed. You know, this weekend we're going to there'll be a commemoration of that appalling fire in Drumcolliher, County Limerick. 48, you know, people died in a village watching a film in a makeshift cinema there. You know, cinema was big and was growing in Ireland at the time, and it also reflected sport. You know, the 1924 Thuljan Games were founded. In any of the photographs you see from the Thuljan Games, you see a film camera there, right? And that material exists in some of the kind of the British newsreel archives. So cinema exists, but the dominant media form of the time were newspapers. And newspapers, you know, you can't explain the growth, the popularization of our sport in any country without reference to newspapers. You know, every Leaving Cert student who studied the origins of the GAA reads about the correspondence that existed in the United Ireland newspaper in 1884 prior to the first meeting in Hayes Hotel in Thurles. You know, there is a reason why sport grows to the extent it does. Newspapers are vital to all of that. How do you publicize your fixtures? You know, how do you build a profile of teams? You provide detailed accounts in newspapers, and there is almost 90% literacy in the country by the end of the 1800s. You know, so there is a flourishing printed press. There is high literacy rates, cheap newspapers as well. Particularly, the Irish Independent comes around in the early 1900s and quickly establishes itself as kind of like the dominant newspaper in the field. And then you see the emergence of newspapers as well. You see the emergence of photography in newspapers in perhaps the second decade of the 20th century. Okay, so why is radio different to both of these forms? It's different because when you provide a live broadcast of an event, you're providing an immediacy that doesn't exist anywhere else. If I want to learn about the result of a game or what happened in a sporting match prior to that point, I have to read it in the newspaper the following morning. If I'm relying on a local newspaper, I might be reading it a week later to get a detailed account of it. Here, what 2RM were providing was a blow-by-blow account as it happened. And that is transformational, okay? It's not so much, it is the fact that it happened, not the audience that existed for it, because there was very little audience for that first broadcast. Might talk about 10,000. You know, that probably includes people who had on who had transmitters or radios, which were unlicensed. I think there was probably only about 2,500-3,000 licenses in the state at the time. If you lived outside of Dublin or away from one of the main receivers, you didn't hear the broadcast, okay? But it set a standard, set down a marker. This is what we're going to do. This is the direction of travel. And from this point on, you know, major Irish sporting events are going to get that kind of broadcast treatment. We're going to apply this new technology towards it. And that's a really big moment.
0: Do we know how much of a fascination there was around this event taking place? Because, as you say, there obviously wasn't that big an audience. Was there a big awareness about the fact that this was happening?
14: No, because as I said earlier, they didn't announce it in their schedules.
0: Yeah.
14: So very much more, it's there as the iconic date in our history. But it almost, if you wanted to use a modern term, you'd say this was a test event.
0: Mm-hmm.
14: It's also, I think, as well, when you think about that idea of Megan standing by the touchline in front of this big microphone, talking away. If you were in the crowd, you didn't say, oh, there's a radio commentator. You've got no idea why he's there. There's a strange man.
0: Marty McFly or something here.
14: Yeah. Is he going to make some announcements? What's he there for? So I think because it is so new and so unfamiliar, that if you look at the staffing of 2RN in 1926 when they start, it's tiny. It's a small handful of people. Radio isn't necessarily something that's out on the street, people with microphones. What's being broadcast is being broadcast from very rudimentary studios, be that music, be that folklore, all those kind of cultural revival themes are embedded within 2RN. But as it were, the performers, the actors, the speakers go to the studio. The public wouldn't be familiar with what a radio man or woman's going to look like. So that kind of awareness is very, very slight with that first match. I think what's important is that it's deemed a success. So they do the Munster semi-final, the Munster final a couple of weeks later, and they do both finals. The amazing thing when you think about Mark's point there, how rare in a way a radio set is. You look at the 1926 football final, Kerry are playing. Intralee, there's a record of people putting their radios on the street and a crowd of 1,000 people gather to listen to the news or the commentary from Croke Park. It's that kind of idea of not only are you there in real time, you're listening to this description of this game as it happens. You're also in a magic moment where, wow, a radio, this new technology that some people may have had, they've been listening to the BBC perhaps, but there's now this Irish station, they're projecting the GA into the heart of Kerry and Tralee, where hundreds of people gather collectively to share this experience. Kerry are losing at half time, and one of the accounts say that literally the whole crowd rushed down to the church to pray, and Kerry come back into the game, then there's a replay and Kerry finally win. But just again, I think the important thing that radio is not what we think of it now. We're in our car or in our headphones. It's almost like a solitary activity. Radio back then, because of the scarcity of radio sets, becomes a collective endeavour. So that idea, again, the notion of Kerry, you're in Tralee, it's your team, it's your county. It builds on all those traditions that had been there in the newspaper before of watching, following, cheering your team, your identity. But it's in real time. And that is such a sort of light bulb moment that changes people's relationships to sport.
0: I want to play you another clip here. So in 1976, RTE aired a documentary which celebrated 50 years of Irish broadcasting. Now, this was presented by Philip Green. And one of the moments that comes up from the very first year of radio in 1926, when RTE is still known as 2RN, it's talking about conducting the first live sports commentary on any radio anywhere in Europe. And that, of course, is this All-Ireland hurling semi-final. It's Galway versus Kilkenny, Croke Park, Sunday, August 29th. Kilkenny would win the game on a scoreline of 6 goals and 2 points to 5 goals and 1 point. And Jimmy Mahon was a young technician who worked on some of those pioneering broadcasts, and we've got a clip from him here from this RTE documentary speaking about the memories of how such an incredible feat was achieved.
17: We had the old type microphone. It was in around 27 or 28 pounds in weight. Around Sykes, they call it. I believe they have it still here in the museum. I don't know. But however, that was parked out on the touchline, if you follow me, on a tripod, with a little small hole in the front for to talk into. And underneath were four very big batteries. They were ship's batteries, I think, to polarise it. And there was always a great danger that that would be knocked over, but it never was in Croke Park. I was on the touchline. There was somebody else inside on the stand, but they were all around us. It was a great novelty in those days. Of course, it was a great novelty for us too, I can assure you.
0: There's a real sense of excitement, Mark, almost in his voice when he's recounting that 50 years later.
16: Understandably so. Understandably, to be there at that kind of pioneering moment in Irish broadcasting must have been fantastic. You know, Mike picked that point there earlier that people in the crowd wouldn't know what a radio man looked like or a woman looked like. You know. That's because there were no radio men or radio women. You know, Paddy Meighan was a civil servant at the time. You know, he worked also as a journalist. And Micheál Merdic said he worked for the Irish Times. He did subsequently in the 1930s, but at the time of that, he was a columnist with the Cork Examiner. He wrote under the name Carberry. Anybody kind of studied our sports history would have read probably Carberry's annuals in the 1940s. They're a great kind of chronicle of they contain all the kind of records of athletics and early GAA fixtures and all of that sort of stuff. So Carberry's actually approached by a man called PSO Hegarty to do it, right? Hegarty is like Meighan. He is from Cork. He spent time in England. He is probably best known among historians because he wrote this kind of wonderful polemic about the Civil War called The Victory of Sinn Féin, which was published while he was Secretary of the Department of Posts and Telegraphs in 1924. He approaches Meighan to do it. Now, Meighan is not just a journalist. He's actually also quite an accomplished sports person. He's actually he was a brilliant athlete in his time. He won a national title for the hop, skip and the jump, which we would now call the triple jump. He'd played in two All-Ireland finals. In 1902, which wasn't played until 1904, he'd played for London. At the time, All-Ireland finalists, there was a home All-Ireland final and then the All-Ireland final proper. I mean, London came in at that point. They were absolutely trounced by Cork in that All-Ireland final. And when he returned home, he ended up playing for his native Cork in an All-Ireland final against Kilkenny. So he understood the game. He understands sport, right? And he was also a very, very talented journalist to go with it. When you think about what he's been asked, I'm going to just take a little diversion here, because there was a man called Gerald Sherrod, who already appeared on Irish radio by the time this broadcast happened. He was a instructor in Albert College, an agricultural instructor in Albert College, what became later in 1926, UCD's Faculty of Agriculture. In December, so just 2 weeks before the new radio station was approached, PSR Hegarty contacts his counterpart in the Department of Agriculture and says, listen, we're starting this up. We'd appreciate if you want to actually use this new medium to promote anything or do anything like that. We'd like to have contributions from well-known agriculturists on the new service. They came back in January. So the station's already up and said, it is asking too much for somebody to do 15 minutes of scripted speech on a new radio station without actual any experience in this medium. So that's 15 minutes of scripted speech on a new medium. That is too much. Megan has been asked to broadcast live with no script, you know, on an event. And not only commentate on the action, he has to fill the gaps in between. So when you get to halftime, you get injuries. He still has to fill all that space. So what does he do? At halftime, he gives a review of what had happened in the first half, right? And then once the action resumes, he continues on. That is a huge demand to place on somebody who has actually never broadcast before. And he's doing it in really, really difficult circumstances. He's there beside this big wooden contraption. He's shouting into a kind of an iron, into a yellow brass tube, you know, with his fellow pressmen beside him, you know, who we'd normally be kind of working alongside in a print capacity, you know. He described his own commentary as constant shouting, and it must have been that because he's trying to be heard above the crowd. Above the sound of his kind of peers who were beside him, you know. So it was on his request that the commentaries moved down to the sideline, but that presented problems of its own because, you know, he was at a game in Cork the following year where his microphone, the commentary was cut off completely because the crowd kind of sweeped across the sideline and did it. It's not until the 1930s that Croke Park, Daly Mount Park, Lansdowne Road, acquire commentary booths of their own, you know, and it's important that they are removed from the sideline, they're removed from the other pressmen, but they're also there and live, because that sound is also picking up the crowd. And if you're listening at home, you want to hear the crowd as much as you want to hear the commentator.
0: Definitely. There's so much in that. It might be kind of a point of speculation here, but you say his style was that of just shouting above the crowd. It's just struck me that he's got no reference for what a match commentator is.
14: No, I mean, the BBC, when they looked at starting commentary, they actually looked at what was happening in the US. And the idea that this should be this running commentary, this kind of conversation with people at home. But yeah, he doesn't have a style guide. He doesn't have a...
0: Had he heard a commentary ever?
14: I doubt it. And it's not as if somebody in 2RN is saying, you know, come in, Paddy, we'll do your media training this week. And I think it is. I mean, Mark's right. His reputation as a journalist, as a print journalist, is second to none. And he's a beautiful stylist, if you read his writing. That clearly he just luckily, fortunately, had that ability to paint pictures, to comment. And again, you look back at that moment, that could have been somebody you hired who could have frozen, who just wasn't very good at it, couldn't follow the game. And yeah, he does it. I mean, he goes on to do over 100 commentaries for 2RN. So he clearly had a skill. But it's interesting, the idea that, I mean, Mark says that later on Daily Mount, Lansdowne, etc. have their own press boxes. It's amazing, again, that kind of close relationship post-revolution that the GA has with the state is how far GA commentary or GA coverage dominates radio. at the expense of soccer and rugby and other sports. Horse racing, a bit more so. But the GAA is almost that kind of... it's a golden egg for 2RN in sports terms, and for the GAA. I mean, if you look again, if you go back and look at the attendances from the 20s into the 30s to the Second World War, that is one of the golden ages of attending Gaelic matches. Why? Because people have become used to this idea of being there through the radio. They're hearing more about star players, about dominant teams, about successful teams. So what do you want to do? Well, the radio's good, but I can actually go. And attendances climb and climb and climb. And radio is really as good as the press has been, the printed press. Radio in terms of making sport an event in real time, something you might listen to and also go to. Radio is critical for the success and in many ways the dominance of the GAA in Irish life.
0: There's another piece of audio I want to play here. We will hear from the man himself, Meagan, the commentator, very soon. But we just want to hear another clip again from Jimmy Mahon, because here he is speaking about Meagan.
17: He was a wonderful character in his way. Of course, he could talk like nobody's business. And he was the best man I ever saw for to knock back a baby power. I don't mean to say now that he was a drunkard or anything like that, but he could be commentating away on the match, you see, and somebody might be in the line of scoring, and he'd say, "Oh, it's a goal, I think. Oh, well saved, sir. The baby power was gone." Yeah. I saw him actually do it.
0: Mark, has this come through on official records?
16: I've heard that before, and I heard it tell that was one of the reasons he was kind of edged out in the early 1930s, you know. But there is, but as Mike said, he'd done 100 commentaries at that point. But he is succeeded by a kind of a series of other print journalists, people who are kind of doing this almost, you know, on the side. Now, there's not a huge amount of live sport to be commentated on, so you wouldn't want to be relying on it either. It's not really until Micheál O'Hare arrives in 1938 that you actually get someone who is a out-and-out broadcaster, you know, and obviously O'Hare runs right to the 1980s. He becomes identified with Gaelic games, you know, with horse racing as well, obviously. He also had obviously a remarkable gift for painting vivid pictures and making things feel larger than life. Tim Pat Coogan, I think, wrote a piece in the 1970s, you know, that, you know, he grew up listening to me on air commentating on All-Ireland finals, that when he went himself for the first time, he felt it almost anticlimactic. It was let down. It didn't live up to the vision he had in his head that was kind of created out of those, created from the words of O'Hare year in, year out, you know? I probably should point out that, you know, again, sport and radio, right? It is a really important relationship, but we shouldn't exaggerate it either, right? There is, by the 1930s, 1.6% of 2RN programming, what becomes Radio Air and RTE, is dedicated to sport. By the 1970s, that has only risen to 5%. Okay? So it's not as if sport dominates the schedule. Now, qualify that and say that 5% is concentrated at weekends when the sport happens. So it is a huge part of people's weekends. But it doesn't dominate to the exclusion of everything else. Where it expands is really big in the 1940s. You know, there's almost a doubling of the amount of live coverage in the 1940s on Irish radio. I suspect, I can't know for sure, that has something to do with maybe the emergency and the fact that people were being discouraged from traveling to sport. You wouldn't wonder if you had a motor car, you would be like, there were fuel rations, so you were being actively discouraged from taking a car out to travel to a match. It's why the attendance at All Ireland during those years is remarkable, because it's remarkable for the number of people who actually cycled to matches and cycled vast distance to matches. But it doubles between 1942 and 1948. You mentioned Philip Green there. Philip Green is appointed as a sports officer in RTE in 1953, the first time they appoint a sports officer. So again, you see a further expansion of it. But it is important, but it doesn't, as I said, it is not overshadowing everything else on the radio. But the idea that you could actually sustain, as often Paul does, a sports station, just would have been unthinkable in those times, you know? Just would have been absolutely unthinkable.
0: Yeah, for sure. Lads, we're going to take a quick break and return to this story after, as you are listening to Mark Durkin, historian and writer and founder of the Inquest Research Group. He's on the line, and then in studio with me is Mike Ronan, professor of history at Boston College. Back in a couple of minutes.
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0: You're very welcome back. We are telling the story of the first ever GAA game broadcast on Irish radio, which is 100 years ago this year. We have with us in studio Mike Ronan, a professor of history at Boston College, and Mark Duncan, a history and a historian and writer and founder of the Inquest Research Group. Gents, just to tee this up, and Mark, you've done a brilliant job of introducing Micheál O'Hare into the conversation at a perfect time. So within 12 years of the first sports commentary broadcast, an 18-year-old Dubliner called Micheál O'Hare was at the beginning of his journey in RTE. So here's a snippet of his second experience behind the mic during the 1938 All-Ireland football semi-final between Kerry and Laois.
28: Iggy is waving and waving and waving over to the sideline, and he's gone down again. The 50's taken by Teddy O'Connor. Giga jumps up to the ball. He has it. He's bundled his way past three men, and the referee blows his whistle and awards a hop. And from the hop, Dowling gets it and sends the ball over the bar for another Kerry point. And Giga has gone down again.
0: Mark, you might pick this up here to continue your thread on O'Hare. Such a young man when he commentates for the first time on RTE, barely out of school, and he goes on to become the first superstar of Irish sports broadcasting.
16: Yeah, like hugely significant figure in Irish sport, not just on Irish broadcasting. He obviously he's 18 coming in. He used to say that, you know, what was his approach to commentary? He used to picture a man called Patrick Garry, who was, I think it's Patrick Garry was the name of this fellow who was bedridden in County Clare. And he used to imagine that that was the person he was trying to speak to. You know, he picked one individual who was bedridden, County Clare.

0: started doing club championship matches, used to be kind of filmed, everybody seemed to ape Michael O'Hare's accent. It was the only accent, the only voice that they actually had as a reference point for Gaelic games. And he was just this kind of huge figure. There's probably only a couple who really stood out. Me, you know, Micheál Ollmer, I think, who you mentioned earlier, kind of picked up that kind of baton and carried it through until his retirement, you know. They just seem to be kind of these really large figures, you know, in the sport. Might go back just to a point that Mike had made earlier. He was talking about that game in Tralee, because I think it's a really important point about who he's addressing. You know, so that Patrick Garry, who might be listening to a match in his home in Clare, Patrick Garry would be the exception. So the spread of radio is so unbalanced, right up into the 1940s and 50s, depending on where you are in the country. That had a huge bearing on whether you had access to radio. So by the late 1940s, only 27% of the island, I'm sorry, 27% of households in the state, in the 26 counties, had a radio license. Now, obviously, people, transmitters and who didn't have license were listening. But within that, the proportion is 1 to 31 households in the three counties of Ulster that were in the south, right? It was 1 to 8 in Connacht. It was 1 to 5 in the rest of Leinster, and it was lower again in Dublin. So the audience was still predominantly in the towns and the cities. Where you had, I mean, radio sets, the batteries were really expensive. So where you did have it in rural Ireland, what you had was the growth of this kind of practice of communal listening, what Mike explained there earlier. But I think that is, there's a photograph that we use, Mike, in our GAA People's History back in 2009. It's that long ago. But it's from the 1933 All-Ireland Final. And it is the house of Christy O'Riordan on O'Neill Street in Clonmel. And it is this beautiful image of the whole community gathered around the mahogany radio set listening to the 1933 All-Ireland Final. And that probably is very typical of a social phenomenon you see in the middle decades of the 20th century, of kind of communal listening. And in many ways, the early days of Irish television were very similar. You had communal watching rather than communal listening, because television sets were so expensive and access was so rare.
1: I mean, Mark's point is important, I think, to understand what we're talking about here. It's like a new technology. I can't remember what the first iPhone cost for, you know, it would have been an expensive, you know, very special item to have. If you go back to the start of 2RN, radios are sort of big consoles, big wooden boxes that come on, and they cost about £20. It's a serious sum of money. And they all come from the UK. Ireland doesn't make, at that point, radios. Customs in Ireland declare these are pieces of furniture, which means there's a 33% excise duty on top of the price. And that's just how big they are. So when Mark mentioned there, Christy O'Riordan's house and his famous picture of everybody looking, the radio has been lifted almost onto a windowsill, so it's projecting out to the people. But again, it is this big mahogany piece. So you look at the sort of engine for growth. 1926, there's 10,000 radios out there. 1927, it's gone up to 26,000. And Mark talks about that period around when Micheál O'Hare starts. It's gone up to 166,000. Now, that's a lot of radios, but not for that many people who are living in the island. So you see this tension. Obviously, one of the big developments, McKee Barracks, the transmitter was there, used first when Turin opened. 1933, the Athlone transmitter comes on screen, which means rural Ireland, in theory, has a much better chance of listening to the radio. But you've got to have a radio. If you're in a major city, that's fine. You've got electricity. You can plug it in. If you're down the country, you haven't got electricity till into the 40s and the 50s. So you're talking about what were called wet battery radios. They cost about £15 after the Second World War. And your batteries had to be taken to the local garage to be charged up. So this is a very kind of laborious, old, clunky, big technology. It's vitally important to you.

0: But again, as Mark said, it's not as if suddenly it's rolled out. It's not some Soviet era like, or Nazi Germany. We will all give you, we'll give you all a radio so you can listen to what the state has to say. This is more organic. People are buying into it. They're listening. So they're listening communally. So you have a great listenership, especially to big events like All Islands, those kind of things. But it's not necessarily just small families of three or four people sitting in their front room. This, again, is that collective experience. And I think that's why it's very important. Mark Wright might remember the story better than me, but there's a very famous one of the Irish in London going up to, is it Alexander Palace, Mark? And literally they're there with the radios trying to pick up RTE.
1: Right.
0: And it's just gangs of kind of Irish men and women who have emigrated to London to work, but they need to listen to Micheál O'Hare. Uh-huh. Standing on one of the tall hills in London trying to catch it. And again, it's collective. So I think it's really trying to understand the kind of the history and the appeal of radio, but sport on radio, and particularly these one-off events, is the fact they're shared, they're not solitary. And I think the idea of sport being a community activity, whether you're going to the ground or you're going to somebody else's house to listen to it, it really is that communal sense of identity that is given to you by the teams, the game. But increasingly what we've got here with figures like O'Hare, we have the conduit, we have the man who will deliver us the commentary, the colour, the excitement. He'll have his, you know, Omar O'Hurtig, his phrases, his jokes, the things he's collected along the way. It's like sport meets folklore meets entertainment. It's an incredible kind of period of time to listen to. And it's very, very powerful. Obviously, TV comes along, it changes again. But that period really from the late 20s through to, I know, probably into the 70s before TV sport really takes hold. Radio dominates half a century of sports broadcasting in this country.
2: And the sports broadcasting, I presume, is dominated by Gaelic Games. And Mark, you referred to the sort of broadcast booths being inserted into Croke Park, but also into Dalymount earlier. So there was a branching out into other sports early in the radio broadcasting of sport.
3: There is, and I might kind of, it's a, probably important to reference that there is an alternative sporting universe on the island. It's based in Belfast, right? And it is broadcasting on the BBC network, and it's broadcasting about completely different sports and different events, right? So it's first broadcast in 1927. It is the Grand Prix. Motorsport, hugely popular in the north of Ireland. There's very little Gaelic Games going out on the BBC in Northern Ireland, and it's a source of of huge angst among the nationalist community. They introduced sports results on a Sunday in the mid 1930s, and James Craig, Prime Minister of Northern Ireland, it was one of those who intervened to actually prevent it, because it seemed to cut across the idea of the Sabbatarian rules that actually, you know, Sunday is sacrosanct and therefore, you know, there's no sport or entertainment. Now, Maurice Hayes, he was a prominent civil servant, Catholic civil servant in Northern Ireland. He was also involved in the Down County Board in the early 1960s, made the point that that didn't stop, you know, music and other entertainment programs being broadcast on BBC on a Sunday. So it was entirely about, it was entirely sectarian and tried to actually cut the GAA out of its broadcasting. But the fact that those games happened on a Sunday meant that actually they weren't being covered. It was one of the reasons why they weren't being covered. So there is that. And I think that is one of the reasons why the GAA sees 2RN, sees Radio Éireann as its vehicle. If you go back to the first speaker on 2RN is Douglas Hyde. Douglas Hyde said that a nation is not formed, and I'm paraphrasing here, is not formed by an act of parliament. It is created within itself, by a language, if a nation has it, but also by its customs, its games, you know, its literature. So reference there into games. The GAA obviously sees that the purpose of Irish radio was to promote all of those things, language, games, Irish culture. And any deviation from that brought a sharp rebuke from the GAA. So in the 1930s, 2RN, Radio Éireann, started broadcasting simultaneously the results of soccer matches alongside GAA, and Pádraig Ó Cuí, who was the General Secretary of the GAA at the time, accused them of trying to perpetrate, accused him of saying, he said it was an insidious method of trying to introduce non-Irish pastimes to an Irish audience. Right? There were bigger frictions later in the 1950s when the traditional broadcast of the Railway Cup games on Irish radio, St. Patrick's Day broadcast on RTE, faced a challenge because there was an international soccer match being played at the time. And RTE, Radio Éireann, sorry, at the time, was looking to kind of split the broadcast. This row played out in the newspapers in the run-up to it. RTE held its ground. It for its argument, this was about editorial independence, that they would not be dictated to by the GAA. But the GAA obviously pressed this case. And I think, I mean, there's three factors in that. One, obviously, the Hyde idea and their, what their vision of Irish radio was. They believed it was there to kind of service organisations like themselves and the promotion of Irish culture. They had the example of the BBC in Northern Ireland. So there was actually part of Ireland where the broadcaster was actively hostile to the games that they were promoting. And the third part of it was obviously that the GAA itself obviously had was implementing ban rules. And that meant that they were basically extending that kind of ban mentality to broadcasting from its own organisation into the broadcasting sphere.
2: Well,
0: that's just very quickly, Mark, talking there about that St. Patrick's Day game in 1954, where the Railway Cup is up against an Ireland-Scotland soccer fixture. And Mark said, the radio station holds its ground. But interestingly, the decision they do make is that they put the soccer match out on the Dublin transmitter, which will only go so far along the East Coast, whereas the Railway Cup is put through Athlone, which covers the country.
2: Okay.
0: So the GA kind of did win.
2: Really, really interesting stuff. This has been such a fascinating conversation. You have been listening to Mark Duncan, historian and writer and founder of the Inquest Research Group. He's been on the line in Dunne studio. We've had Mike Ronan, a professor of history at Boston College, just to give you a sample of their work again. If you're looking to read a little bit more into either of the men's work, it's Revolutionary Times, Ireland, 1913-23, The Forging of a Nation. They co-authored that. And then they were also instrumental in the foundation of the GEA's Oral History Project. And alongside Paul Rouse, they also wrote the GEA People's History and the GEA County by County. Mark and Mike, thanks a million for your time.
0: Thank you very much.
2: Cheers. We'll take a quick break.
3: Thank you.
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2: Welcome back to Thursday Night's Off the Ball. Now let's get back to the Katie Taylor story ahead of this weekend. And Matthew Brennan, our reporter, was speaking to broadcaster Adam Smith ahead of the fight. And here Adam speaks about how emotional the whole night's going to be.
10: Adam Smith, it's all come around very quickly. Suddenly, Katie Taylor fighting at Croke Park is just two sleeps away.
11: Two sleeps.
10: I
11: get quite emotional, and I was pretty emotional at the press conference, and then I went back to London for the Wardley Dubois one yesterday, and I'm back here, and it's now really starting to become real. So who knows what Katie and her beautiful family and all the people much closer to her than I am, but I'm feeling it. My family are coming in tomorrow. They're huge Katie fans, friends. It's going to be an experience, I think, for the ages. And she's been an icon, a beacon of light, a trailblazer, whatever. However we describe her, there's never going to be another Katie Taylor. And the whole country are there for her on Saturday night. And you just don't get that, not just in boxing, but in sport. It's extraordinary.
10: I was saying that to Eddie the other day, that this feels like it has an extra bit of emotion than maybe any fight week that he's been a part of. You've been a part of as many as Eddie, if not probably more. Would you echo that sentiment as well?
11: Yeah, I think because Eddie and I are close to Katie as well, I think that it adds to it. Obviously, as a broadcaster, you have to stay neutral. We pick up the mic, we call the fight, but it's impossible not to get close to fighters. I got very close to Ricky Hatton, and I've got very close to Katie Taylor over the years. I was there for some of her amateur career. Obviously, she turned professional when I was at Sky, and that was a big thing for female boxing. So I think, yes, emotionally, I think it's going to be really, and Eddie's obviously in America with Andy Ruiz. He's just coming back in on Saturday, but now I'm here, I'm really going to start feeling it, I think, the next sort of 48 hours. And yeah, on the night, I mean, I've got to hold myself together as well, as does everybody, because there's going to be a lot of tears, of emotion, of celebration, of pain that it's over, all of those sort of things. Plus, she's got a fight to win. You know, it's an undisputed title, and Flora Pilli's coming to make her own name, unbeaten from France. And, she's playing her part, and she's got an opportunity of a lifetime. Filip Hrgović took that last weekend. So Katie's 40, you never know. But look, it's all set up for her to go out on a massive high, and that's what she deserves. I just think it's going to be one of the greatest nights we've ever seen, period.
2: Adam Smith there, setting the scene for the fight that he's going to be commentating on Saturday night at Croke Park. Katie Taylor versus Flora Pilli. We will be there as well. You can keep an eye on the Off the Ball social channels for all of our content coming out of Croke Park on Saturday night. If you are just joining us this Thursday evening, in the last hour or so, we've been speaking to Mark Duncan and Mike Ronan about the story of the first ever GAA radio broadcast 100 years on. Also, in the first hour, we reacted live to the news that Pádraig Joyce has stepped away as Galway senior football manager. We also had Natasha Jonas live in studio. She, of course, has fought Katie Taylor in the amateur ranks and at professional level as well. So pretty well placed to tell us what it's like to fight Katie Taylor. Now, in the next hour, we're going to have Rachel O'Sullivan on the line to preview the new WSL season. But right after the 9 o'clock news, we're going to be joined by Roger Mitchell, who's the former chief executive officer of the Scottish Premier League. And he's going to talk to us about the business of football in the aftermath of a crazy transfer window. Back after these.
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17: 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Across Ireland, this is the home of conversation that counts. 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
18: A very good night from the newsroom. I'm Daniel Pitcher. Plans to change fares across bus and rail routes have been met with criticism from commuter groups, opposition TDs and the SIP2 Workers Union. Adult tickets are set to increase by an average of 15% from January as part of the National Transport Authority's price restructure. NTA CEO Anne Shaw says inflation, increased demand and rising wages are factors in the decision.
19: Our responsibility is to keep the fares under review on an annual basis. We'll do an annual review every year in terms of what is the fare contributing to the whole system, how is that enabling us to invest in the services and make public transport the best option for many people.
18: The impact of the El Nino weather event will impact Ireland, but to a lesser extent than other areas of Europe. That's according to an environmental expert after the WMO warned that it will persist through until February next year. The World Meteorological Organization says it will continue to be a strong event in the coming months. The jury in the trial of Lindsay Clancy has been asked to continue deliberations after failing to reach a unanimous verdict. The judge went over instructions on reasonable doubt before sending the 12 jurors back to consider their decision. Clancy's lawyer objected, claiming one juror was refusing to follow the judge's instructions and asked for the juror to be removed. Sky's US correspondent David Blevins explains how a verdict must be reached.
20: In the state of Massachusetts, the burden of proof in cases that involve mental health rests with the prosecution, not with the defence. In other words, it is up to the prosecution to prove that Lindsay Clancy was of sound mind when she killed her three children, not for the defence to prove otherwise.
18: And Paddy Power is reviewing its Irish retail network as part of plans that could see up to 100 betting shops close across Ireland and the UK. The Business Post reporting that as many as 400 jobs could be at risk, although it's not known which stores will be affected. Paddy Power currently operates 196 shops here after closing 28 outlets last year. And that's your news for now.
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18: Rain will persist over the southern half of the country for a time early tonight, but will gradually clear from southeastern counties and lows of 11 degrees. And now you're up to date on News Talk.
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2: Welcome along to Thursday night's football show. Later on this hour, we're going to have Rachel O'Sullivan from Girls on the Ball with us to look ahead to the new WSL season. There's been a heap of movement for the Republic of Ireland players in the off-season, so she'll be talking to us about all of that as well. Now, we are kicking things off this hour because you might have read Miguel Delaney's piece in The Independent yesterday at the end of a bonkers transfer window in the Premier League. And in this piece, he was cautioning about the fact that football is basically not immune from a financial crash globally in the UK. And a piece that he referenced in this was a blog post entitled Dimes in Front of a Steamroller on albacara.net. And Roger Mitchell who's the former CEO of the SPL, was the author of the blog post. And I'm happy to say that he's with us on the line now from Italy. Roger, good evening.
0: Good evening to you. Pleasure to be with you.
2: Great to have you on the show. So I think one of the main things that you wanted to get across in the piece that you wrote is this notion that seems to have grown legs, that football is an asset class with a difference. It carries less risk. It's sort of immune to the dangers of the modern financial world. I think it's fair to say that that was the one thing that you wanted to clarify is completely untrue.
0: Yeah, I mean, the wider context is that, you know, we live in what some people call the everything bubble, the valuations of absolutely everything from houses to art to sports teams have been pumped artificially higher than they should be for a million reasons that probably you don't want to get into. But the conditions that generated all of that, low interest rates, loads of capital being printed, money printing, all of that has created the valuations of football clubs, rugby clubs, companies like Apple, AI companies, much higher than a traditional corporate financier would say. Some people think that that risk, if it does exist, will not apply to sports assets. My point simply was that, especially in European sport, those assets lose money every year and have to be recapitalized every year, and that is dependent on the general economy and capital markets still functioning. And I'm suggesting that if they don't function, sport will not be a hedge. It may be a slight diversification that reacts slightly better than everything else, but it won't be a protector if things go bad.
2: You talk in the piece about valuations that have lost touch with reality. And I'm sure in a footballing sense, that more pertains to the value of a football club and shareholders investing in a football club. Do you think it also potentially applies to the transfer window that we've just seen? I'm asking that question more so because it's timely, and we've just come off the back of a number of months where transfer fees have been extraordinary.
0: It's a very good question. Obviously the transfer fees and wages are pretty closely correlated to the value of sports media rights over the last 30 years, and the English Premier League has done really well in that. However, one has to recognise, and it isn't recognised enough, that a lot of these clubs are making transfer purchases on the never-never. Putting in bids where they pay often nothing immediately and pay over many, many years. On the other side of that, the selling club recognizes the revenue immediately. So there is, because of that, a kind of like an accounting picture that is better than it should be in the main. So I would say that yes, transfer fees are much higher than they should be, certainly when you think about the general economic conditions, and they are that because of debt. And you know, I don't know whether you want to get into this, but debt is the thing that allows people to pay much more than they should for all kinds of assets, because it doesn't hurt you as you pay it off over the years, as long as interest rates don't get too high. Very sadly, interest rates have been increasing significantly in the last 2 or 3 years.
2: Well, I think we should get into this because it seems to be the bed on which a lot of football clubs lie at the moment. And if you start to read into the situation regarding debt globally, then you can, by extension, be extremely concerned about the waters in which football clubs are swimming.
0: That's again a very great observation. You know, in all of these things, that there's sometimes you don't want to turn over too many stones, because you know you then get into rabbit holes around the shadow banking industry, private credit, circular financing with things like insurance streams that we saw in the football fund 777 that was an owner of some clubs, and we've seen recently with Mark Walters, who owned the Lakers and owns a bit of Chelsea, and he's got into all kinds of problems because as anybody knows, trying to manage your budgeting on debt, maybe on multiple credit cards, I'm trying to make it to give an idea of what everybody's people's lives is, is a very fragile balance. If you lose control of it, it can all unravel very, very quickly. And sadly, the cost of interest on that debt, which is everywhere, including football and all kind of sports organisations, is increasing. And to many, it's not going to be sustainable. So what's going to happen then? It's going to unravel very quickly. And, you know, there's a lot of our community assets, sports clubs that mean a great deal to many people who are going to get caught up with no fault of their own because they were told, oh, this will be fine. Debt is okay. The interest rates are low. Don't worry about it. We're paying it over the next 20 years. Don't worry about it. I'm scared that is picking up dimes in front of a steamroller.
2: It's a great phrase, the headline of that blog post. The thing that gives a lot of people comfort is that no matter what the debt situation is regarding your owners or what's going on all around the world, there will be somebody else who'll come along and pick things up. You make a great analogy about global art and their volumes dropping 60% on the back of the Japanese stock market and real estate bust of the early 90s. And then that had created a massive bubble in impressionist art, which obviously kind of disappeared overnight, just to read from your piece. Mm-hmm. Because the whole idea that there's going to be somebody else to pick it up is completely predicated on the idea that these football clubs are still unbelievably valuable assets. And like expensive art in the 1990s, everybody wants a slice of the pie until they don't.
0: You know, look, there's two ways to value things. One is on fundamentals. Very simply, it could be a multiple of the annual profits. Some people do a multiple of revenues. Those are called cash flow. Those are called the general old-fashioned traditional fundamental metrics of valuation. The other way, which is the reality of life, is supply and demand. The argument you're alluding to, which is I'm not deaf to, is that sports assets are rare and there's ever more pools of capital that want to buy them, whether that's high net worth individuals, i.e. rich people, billionaires, whether it's funds. Up until yesterday, you could say it also included the Middle East. Going back a couple of years, it included China. China disappeared. One could argue the Middle East could be disappearing. The rich people, the billionaires, they're the first ones that are going to get hit if there is a macro bust. People say, oh, look at all the new AI billionaires that are going to come out when, you know, Anthropic and OpenAI list later in the year, i.e. what you're saying, the next person that will be ready to step up and put their credit card behind the bar. All I'm trying to say in this article is it's all connected. If the general macroeconomic situation is such that they can't get those IPOs away, the Paramount Warner media deal doesn't happen, all of a sudden, capital markets reverse very, very quickly. Private equity funds would all of a sudden have claims to be paid back. They would start having real problems repaying their investors. That has obviously got a knock-on effect. And then, you know, you've got... You don't have what's called in finance the greater fool who's going to pick up when the last guy can no longer do it anymore. So I'm just trying to link all these things together. You know, the AI story is a main part of that article. The AI valuations are truly unbelievable. If you take a company like Nvidia, its market capitalization, I think, is more than the combination of the German stock market and the Italian stock market, all of it together. These valuations are absurd. They are based on a kind of like jam tomorrow. This is probably beyond this podcast, but what I'm saying is there is a real chance that the thing that has generated all our growth for the last 3 or 4 years, i.e. CapEx spend on AI data centres will unravel. That will hurt Oracle, which is the owner of Paramount. It will hurt Google. It will hurt Microsoft. It will hurt Meta. You know, all of these people are major contributors to the ecosystem of sport. So, you know, for sport to just think, oh, we'll be fine. If all of this happens, we are an edge, a non-correlated asset. It's very naive. And as you rightly say, it's been proven in the past that these bubbles, and in the case of the Japanese water bubble at the end of the 90s, it goes to asset values very quickly. So, you know, I would be very careful. And, you know, this transfer market, as you say, was very, very florid, very big. One would say for investing in a lot of players that in most cases aren't going to move the needle significantly for many clubs. It just smells a little bit toppy to me. And, you know, I just wanted to warn people of the steamroller.
2: Can I put something to you? Because you spoke about AI there in a very different way to maybe the last time you spoke about AI in the context of football ownership. Because when Jeff Bezos and his consortium were reported to have taken a pretty big slice of Liverpool a couple of weeks ago, there was a piece on The Athletic and they spoke to this guy, Arjun Nagarkati, who's head of Private Bank US and Europe International at Deutsche Bank. And he was talking about different attributes that are attracting, you know, big investors into sports teams, massive investors. And he says sport is one of the few asset classes that has a moat against AI. For pretty much everything else these invest in, they are going to have to think about how AI is going to completely disrupt the sector. AI will have its place in football, particularly in data and analysis, but in the end, you need people to get onto the field. Given what you've just said there, that feels like a very one-dimensional way to assess the concerns involving AI in football.
0: Well, like many things, lots of people conflate different elements of an argument. Is sport unique in the content market? Yes, it is. You know, I used to work in the music industry. A song is a song and it can last for 70 years. A football game, when it finishes, is basically worth nothing. So sport is the last great appointment to view. And that condition is what drives value in the media sector. Now, so does that mean that you are justified in paying that valuation for Liverpool because sport is a bit special? That's a bit like saying Liverpool's worth five, but I'm going to pay it eight because it's special. That doesn't make sense to me. Focus on what five is. You know, the fact that the other things that are not defensible against AI should be zero as opposed to four, that's a different argument. I'm not sure if I'm explaining that well, but, you know, they're two different elements. The value of sport as unique content is great, and that's why it's got value. That doesn't justify you paying the Lakers at 71 times profits. In the financial world, that is insanity. And it doesn't matter how many billionaires are around, you're going to one day pay for that, in my opinion.
2: It does probably raise the other flag, which you've touched on as well, which is the role of Saudi in all of this. And golf fans will have seen LIV needing to find different investors for the future of its own project. Newcastle fans will be sitting there pretty worried about where the investment in their club is going. And would they have also come to the same realization, I wonder, that you just mentioned there, the hold on a minute, why are we completely over-investing in something? We do have a bottomless pit of cash here, but maybe we need to start spending it to market value as opposed to these crazy overreaching numbers.
0: Again, a very good question. I'm quite close to Saudi investment for various reasons. I would say this, Saudi investment into sport, we'll speak about sport only, has probably taken a little bit of a pivot in the last two or three years, in the sense that they're investing less internationally and they're investing more on what can move their domestic economy and appeal to their domestic audiences. You know, so if you look at what they are doing, I would suggest that they, let's take their Saudi Premier League. There was a time 3 years ago that they thought that that could compete to be the sixth big league, you know, instead of the big five, make it the big six. That didn't work. And I think they're now changing strategy to focus much more on what works for their internal KPIs. Then you add in to that what is clearly a major black swan in a war in the Middle East, where rockets are being fired. And the whole basis, again, this gets into geopolitics here, of, you know, the agreement between America and Saudi for the last 50 years, that, you know, oil is priced in dollars in exchange for protection of Saudi. That's under threat now because Saudi's getting hit by missiles, and I'm not sure they're happy with the American side of the deal. So everything about what Saudi is doing with its capital, and it's a much bigger story than just sport, is a little bit up for grabs just now. And I would suggest, like China before them, they've probably dove in, and, you know, and are now reassessing. That doesn't mean they're not going to be active in sport. It means that I'm pretty certain they are not going to play the game of just throwing cash at it and saying everything will be all right. If you want investment from Saudi funds now, you better have a play that in some way reflects what can be done with the sport in the ground in Saudi. That's why, you know, the ATP have taken their money, and there's going to be an ATP event there. PTO, which I was involved in directly, you know, they will have an event there. You know, I don't think Saudi's interested in something that doesn't come back and touch their domestic population pretty directly anymore.
2: Okay, which is a real shift from what we knew and understood about them 3-4 years ago. Just to bring it a bit closer to home, you've spoken there about this sort of jigsaw that kind of connects the likes of Paramount and their obvious interest in sports rights all the way to Oracle, and because of their unbelievable investment in AI, that by extension puts Paramount at risk and sports rights at risk. When it comes to the UK and Ireland media rights, majority of them obviously owned by Sky Sports and TNT, just a very basic one for you, is there not a little bit of a bubble there where the numbers that have been put up in the last couple of TV rights deals are so extraordinary that we might get to a stage where bid makers might look around and think, do we really need to be paying this, or surely we can't go any higher?
0: Again, another excellent observation. The way the broadcast market has changed is quite stark. You know, in the days that I was running a sports league, all the sports channels were in the market for also what was called filler content. You know, they needed to fill out a channel. That thinking has changed completely now. They all look at the sports market by saying, what are the premier sports that we must have to save our business? And they will pay everything for that. They will dedicate a huge part of their budget to that and will leave the scraps for second, third and fourth tier sports. That's in every country in the world. So you need to then, that takes you to say, well, what is premium sports? And it depends on the country. You know, in Ireland, your premium sport might be different and probably is in some ways for the sports that you've got there. You take, for example, DAZN, that is a big, big player. They have bid very strongly for Rugby League in Australia because without those rights, the company that just bought Foxtel would probably have to close. So what I'm saying is the dynamic of the bidding for sports rights is now polarizing into those sports that are really premium and move the needle, and everybody else. Everybody else is going to struggle to get a bid. But even the premium ones, you need to look at the health of the bidders. You mentioned TNT. I think that's Warner Brothers. Warner Brothers is the company that's in talks to merge with Paramount. Paramount is Oracle. You know, like, so you say, well, how safe is that? You look at Sky. Sky Germany was sold to RTL because it wasn't a good business. Sky Italy has not bid for Serie A rights because they can't make the numbers work. Sky UK is part of Comcast, which in itself is a media company under a lot of challenges. You know, and the book that I wrote that started all of this stuff 3 years ago talks about that. You know, ultimately, sport benefited the last 30 years for what was called the cable bundle or the pay TV bundle. And it was a beautiful business model, just like the old LP was a business model. You know, you sold an LP for 20 euros. People probably only wanted a couple of hits on it. Wonderful marginality. That's the same bundle. That's the phrase this industry uses. The pay TV thing. Streaming doesn't work like that. Streaming allows you to get what you want and not get involved in a bundle. So that means the marginality in the media sector in general is just a lot less. They've got a lot less money in their treasure trove to pay to sport, and that lesser money is going more and more to fewer and fewer premium rights. So my advice is, don't be a second, third tier, fourth tier sport and think you're going to get a media bid. You're not.
2: One other thing I wanted to ask you about while we have you on the line, Roger, is just about where the Scottish Premiership sits in all of this. Like, the regular tropes that come out, particularly after Celtic lose yet another Champions League playoff, is they're going to miss out on all this money, and then you compare their squad to bottom rung of the Premier League squads in terms of, like, say, losing Dyson Maeda to Ipswich Town, for example, and that level of finance that a team who've just got promoted from the Championship can offer compared to a former superpower like Celtic. I don't know how to frame this, but is there like an insulation from the insane risks that Premier League clubs might find themselves engaging with in the Scottish Premiership? Is there something low-key about it that just keeps them a little safer, even though right now progress...
0: Well, that's a very interesting question. I've never had anybody ask that, but I understand...
2: It's a weird way of bending the logic.
0: Well, I love that. I really love that. And I would say this, you know, you've got somebody on your podcast tonight that's both a football fan, somebody that's worked in the media and the music industries, but I'm also a finance guy. I'm an investor, right? So let me bend the logic back to you again. What is the market cap of Glasgow Celtic Football Club today? It's a listed company. I think it's about 200 million. You add in the preference shares, you maybe change it a little bit, but let's just call it 200 million. Reports say they're sitting on cash of 80 to 90 million. That means you're getting the club for not much more than 100 million. Now, is that a good buy in today's valuations? Yes, it is. But what are you buying it for? Are you buying it for optionality that one day they'll get into the Premiership, one day there'll be a European Super League? Or are you saying, well, Scottish football, even with Scottish football, Celtic can probably still be worth 100 million if you get the club run well and you player trading and you get a youth academy going? Yes. Yeah, it's a very good question. Would I invest in Scottish football based on its competitive disadvantages, i.e. having a very wealthy, rich neighbour that sucks everything out of it? Every 16 and 15-year-old that comes from a Scottish academy goes to England before they're out of nappies. No, I wouldn't invest in Scottish football. Would I invest in a special situation called Glasgow Celtic because the market valuation doesn't adequately represent the actual cash they've got in their balance sheet? I probably would have a look at that, if truth be told.
2: Okay. Really interesting stuff. Roger, appreciate your time this evening.
0: No, my pleasure. It's an honour to be asked on. You've got a great show.
2: Thanks very much. And just a reminder as well, I'm pronouncing that right, albachiara.net.
0: Yeah, that's our company, and we do a collection of content from podcasts and columns, and we put out a book 3 or 4 years ago which talked about Sports Perfect Storm, some of the things we've talked about here.
2: Yeah.
0: So, you know, we're a small sport investor and advisor.
2: Well, check out that blog post. Dimes in front of a steamroller was the headline. If you're any bit interested in football finance, it's a must read. Roger Mitchell, thank you.
0: Thank you, sir.
2: Cheers.
0: Good night.
2: Quick break.
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2: You're welcome back. So a brand new Women's Super League season gets up and running this weekend. It all gets started tomorrow evening when the London City Lionesses take on Manchester United. And Rachel O'Sullivan of Girls on the Ball, I'm very happy to say, is with us on the line. Evening, Rachel.
29: Hello, how are you?
2: I'm good. Let's actually just skip on to what you're doing after tomorrow night, because you're off to the Under 20 World Cup, which had become this political pawn over the past month and a half over the Gianni Infantino saga. Talk to us. This thing is full steam ahead. The boycott was quickly shelved when people realised the real-life consequences of, you know, teenage women playing football in an international tournament.
29: I'd love to think that was the reason it was shelved. But no, it is going ahead by the sounds of it, thank God. And it is conveniently happening on the same weekend as the WSL kicks off. So yes, I will be trying to juggle the two in the next week or 10 days or so, depending on how teams do in terms of qualifying.
2: Is there much of a strain on the WSL clubs because of the tournament?
29: Not hugely, no. I think, you know, a lot of the under 20 England players certainly play in England. But I think now they've got enough depth across the clubs to cover them. Maybe some of the WSL 2 clubs will absolutely miss them. There's certainly some quality there, but not too much of a strain, I shouldn't think.
2: Okay, so set the scene on the WSL season. First of all, it's new look. We've expanded to 14 teams.
29: Yes, so 14 teams, which does seem like so many more, so much more than 12 for some reason. But yeah, new look, there's now, I think it is 7 London teams with the introduction of Charlton and Crystal Palace through promotion last season. And it kicks off with the team who is in, you know, hugely investing and very, very aspirational versus the team that are perhaps going in the opposite direction. And that is London City versus Manchester United. So quite a contrasting fixture there to kick us all off.
2: We'll explain that one, maybe from a Manchester United perspective, first of all, because London City are definitely trending in the upward direction. What's going on at Manchester United?
29: Well, they, of course, were the team that kind of broke that top three into a top four. And I would say probably arguably overperformed for the number of years they've existed in the WSL, winning an FA Cup, getting to the final numerous times and kind of regularly being in that top four and challenging. And of course, getting to Champions League last season. There have regularly being called for more investment, you know, to sustain that top four position. They need more players. They've had a relatively thin squad over the last couple of seasons, particularly last season when they were challenging in the Champions League. And it seems now Mark Skinner has left, and he was someone who was calling for more assistance last season. So probably no huge surprise that he's gone. Ava Olid has come in from the Scottish League, but I think has a big task on her hands. They haven't done a huge amount of transfer business, and they have spoken about wanting to focus more on the academy and bring more young players through. But I think some fans are maybe seeing through that as an excuse to perhaps not invest as much as they need to.
2: Because it's been a pretty big spending summer across the division, and what Manchester United have done in terms of relative inaction in the transfer market would suggest that not only will they stand still, but they're probably going to regress relative to their competitors.
29: Yeah, I think many are predicting a new fourth place team. Arguably doesn't mean anything, it doesn't get you anything, but it is, you know, we're always looking for who's going to break into that top three. And I think many are pegging London City, Tottenham, Brighton even, to potentially challenge for that spot. So that will, of course, mean Manchester United dropping further down the table.
2: Yeah, so was there ever a time when you thought that this Manchester United project might actually lead to them breaking that top three, or was it all fairly fleeting? Like the top three look, there seem to be pretty solid at this point. It's going to take something special to break into that, but Manchester United should have been an institution with the resources to do so.
29: Absolutely an institution that could feasibly and financially do so. As I said, I do think they probably overperformed with what they were given and how they were supported. You know, there was, I'd say, an over-reliance on the badge, if you like. I know fans didn't perhaps love Mark Skinner towards the end from a more tactical point of view, which I think is fair enough. But, you know, I think with what they had as a squad, they did quite well. It did need more investment. And, you know, I think as soon as the likes of Jim Ratcliffe took over, it was very clear that that investment was not going to be forthcoming. So it did maybe feel a bit like a matter of time. And when you saw some of their key players then leaving this summer, it was kind of, the writing was on the wall a little bit.
2: So let's run through the big three then in terms of what might have changed. For Manchester City, brilliant season last year, but they didn't have Champions League football to contend with throughout last season. So a different dynamic this campaign going into this one.
29: Yeah, and, you know, relatively quiet on the transfer front. They have brought in a few players, Beth Mead and Neve Charles most notably. And of course, Ava Brennan has gone there now. Carlotta Vamser, the German defender. But there is a little bit of concern around the depth in the squad. Obviously, you know, two of their key players were Vivian Miedema and Bunny Shaw last season. And when they're on form, they're on absolute flying form. But if either of them are injured, they are very noticeable absentees in that squad. And City are going to have to start the season without Vivian Miedema. So there is a little bit of concern in terms of depth, particularly now that they're going to have to manage another competition in the Champions League. So that's been the kind of maybe slight alarm bell ringing a little bit around Manchester City.
2: Okay, when it comes to Ava Brennan, how involved in the first team is she going to be?
29: I mean, hard to know, to be totally honest.
2: Yeah.
29: You know, with Manchester City not being in League Cup, for example, there may not be quite as many fixtures that they can bring in some of the younger players. You know, they will be involved in slightly earlier rounds of the FA Cup, if you like. There might be opportunity there as well. But, you know, we've seen some young players at Manchester City get a few opportunities, sometimes through injury, unfortunately, and you know, really break through. Ciara Keating was one example. Gracie Pryor was another. So, you know, a good club to be going to, and I think we can be quite excited about that, but probably manage expectations a little bit.
2: Definitely. They have an under-21 team that is quite well-resourced, their next-gen team, so there's probably a chance that she's going to play a few minutes in that, as opposed to seeing her appear on the first 11 anytime soon, or even in that matchday squad for the first team.
29: Yeah, possibly, at least for a little while, I imagine. I'd give it a bit of time, but yeah, we'll keep an eye on that team sheet for when the name eventually does get added.
2: Talk to us about Arsenal then. They have been busy this summer. This has been a bit of a squad overhaul.
29: Yeah, and I think probably needed. And I think normally in the past, Arsenal have been maybe not as bold in the transfer window, if you like. I think they got their business done early. They brought in some good names. Georgia Stanway, Selina Cersei, Geraldine Reuteler, Ona Bagé, Lisa Baum. Like, they've brought in quite a bit of talent and quite a bit of depth in some key areas. still think perhaps maybe needs a little bit of depth in central defence, although they have brought in a French defender there. But, you know, in terms of midfield, that was an area that was a bit of concern in previous seasons, with the likes of Kim Little, Mariana Caldente having to play deeper. There was a bit of an over-reliance on certain players. So there's some good depth there. And I think Stanway, for example, is a very different profile of midfielder that can offer something to Arsenal. So some good business, some, you know, I think kind of shows their ambition. And for a long time, they've been talked about at the beginning of every season and never really delivered too much of the domestic front. So I think they need to start getting some domestic trophies back into that

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10: A very good night from the newsroom. I'm Daniel Pitcher. Emergency services have been at the scene of an incident involving a train and a car at a level crossing in Ballyhaunis in County Mayo. Irish Rail says the 6:15 service from Houston to Westport struck a vehicle shortly before 9 o'clock tonight. Emergency crews are attending to a number of people who were in the car. The rail line has been closed until further notice, with bus transfers being arranged for passengers. Public transport fares will increase at the start of next year. The average adult ticket for buses and trains set to rise by an average of 15%, with the 90-minute fare for leave cards also going up to €2.30 from January. Taoiseach Micheál Martin has defended the move, which has come in for criticism. Green Party councillor Felton José says the blame for the increase does not lie with the NTA.
11: I think there's an effort here to shift the blame onto the NTA by the minister, and it's almost, you know, all the statements that I've seen, it's the NTA are doing this. The NTA aren't doing this because they want to. They're doing it because the budget they've been given is not enough to expand public services. It's not enough to run the services they want.
10: There's been a sharp decrease in eviction notices to tenants in the second quarter of the year, dropping to almost 43% compared to the first 3 months of the year. The RTB's quarterly report says that there were over 4,030 termination notices issued. It has warned that when new rental reform came in March, some landlords would be forced to leave the market. Senior research and policy manager with the RTB, Brian Galway, says that there's been a decrease in the number of landlords.
12: So the end of Q2 2026, there was 105,555 private landlords associated with private tenancies on the register. That actually is a fall of about 179 when we compare it to the same period in Q1 2026.
10: And Oasis have dropped a new hint that appears to suggest plans for a concert in Glasgow. The video posted on social media shows two boys sitting in a chipper. Posters in the background appear to contain the numbers from the coordinates for Celtic Park. It also features a drinks fridge stocked with Iron Brew, while one boy seems to order a battered Mars bar. And that's your news for now.
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7: Good evening, I'm David Seagrave. Poor Joy says his time in charge of the Galway Footballers was a privilege and an honour after confirming his decision to step away from the job. He spent 7 years in charge of the tribesmen, leading them to 4 consecutive Connacht senior football titles. He also guided them to an All-Ireland final in 2022 and 2024, where they were beaten by Kerry and Armagh respectively. FIFA has accused UEFA of launching a smear campaign against Gianni Infantino. It's hit out at the European governing body in a challenge to legal action over the aborted attempt to sell stakes in the World Cup to private investors. FIFA claims UEFA is motivated by preventing smaller countries from having the money to compete with Europe's elite. A partial stadium closure will be in place for Shelburne and Shamrock Rovers' trips to Richmond Park. The punishment was handed down by the FAI to St Patrick's Athletic after Waterford player Jorgen Voylis was struck by a fan there last week. It will come into effect after this weekend's FAI Cup quarterfinal with Bohemians, and the club have the right to appeal the decision. Belfast boxer Tyrone McKenna says he's delighted he came back to the ring as he prepares for a fight at Croke Park this weekend. He had retired following a loss to Lewis Crocker 3 years ago, but swiftly reversed his decision and opted for a return to the ring. He'll now take to GAA HQ against Paddy Donovan on the undercard of Katie Taylor's retirement fight. McKenna believes it has the potential to draw a new crowd to the sport.
8: It's amazing, like, this just shows you the even though a lot of it is for Katie Taylor rather than boxing, but I'm hoping that a lot of the eyeballs that come on Saturday are going to fall in love with the sport as well, and they're going to start watching them more. And boxing's already a massive sport now, and it's one of our best sports there is. We always get medals in the Olympics, we always have world champions.
7: The second round of the US Open will draw to a close overnight. Home favourite Lerna Tien takes on French player Gael Monfils. Top seed Alexander Zverev faces Contine Alice, while in the women's draw Coco Gauff is up against Paula Badosa, while Australian Open winner Elena Rybakina meets Jessica Bouzas Maniero. 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
10: Remaining cloudy with some patches of light or scattered showers overnight. In the morning, we're going to see some bright and breezy conditions, some scattered showers to add on to that, and highest temperatures of 15 to 18 degrees. And now you're up to date on News Talk.
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14: You're very welcome to tonight's show. Tom Dunn with you until midnight here on News Talk, and I have beautiful music for you. I've got Queens of Stone Age, Sigur Rós. You two take on Shane McGowan. Quite Ramones, you bring a little piece. The Nips, for those of you who remember who the Nips were, Steve Earle, Wallace Burr, the Waterboys, and much more. Start with you two, though.

cannot for the life of me remember why or for what reason that was recorded and what was it released in connection with, but I just remember loving it and playing it a lot of the time, and it sounds great today now as well. So I'll have their version of a Shane McGowan track a little bit later on. It's really brilliant and I can't wait to play it for you. But I actually ended up buying it today because I couldn't see it coming into my inbox and I really wanted to play it tonight. And I think whenever they released U2-3 a million years ago, it was around now. So I would have bought a U2 song on that day as well. Who would have thought nearly half a century later I'd still be buying U2? You would never have predicted that now, would you, if someone took you to one side and said, give me five confident predictions of you in half a century time, I'll still be buying tracks of my favourite

the minds and the American, and that has nothing got to do with the arrival in Ireland next week of a certain American, I promise you. But they themselves are about to release a new track. In fact, I think I was expecting to kind of have it but I don't. And also announced the Dublin date as well. So Simple Minds, loads of gas in that tank still as well. This day in 1977, the singles charts were absolutely flooded with releases from Elvis Presley. And not for a good reason. This was the best of them all.

Elvis Presley and Way On Down, this day in 1977 that was talking to charts, because the news was just being kind of sinking into us about his untimely passing. He had tender age as well. I remember at the time thinking like Elvis was from a different era. Now I look back, it was in his 30s or something, wasn't he? Something like that when he passed away. Simple Minds, by the way, that date will be with Gary Numan, and it will be in Three Arena, and it will be the, let me see now. Well, that's when the tickets go on sale. No, they're not really giving me the date on that press release. My apologies on that. But a brand new studio album, Sacrosanct, and a new single, Beginner Boys, is out today. I just don't have it as yet. tom@newstalk.com is the email address, and Pat Crabb is one of the all-time great listeners. Pat, you have fantastic taste in music, and he contacts me today on foot of last week's tribute to Dolly Parton to say, Tom, great call on concentrating on her songwriting. Have a listen to this audio track of a track called Down from Dover by Dolly. One of her early songs about a crisis pregnancy. And it seems that Porter Wagoner, the man she was on TV with for all those years, said that if she kept writing songs like this, she would not have a musical career. How wrong was he? Incidentally, isn't it the real story of A Star Is Born between the two of them? I did not know that, Pat, but it would make sense. You do know that when she announced she was leaving him, he said, give me $1 million. And I think she negotiated down to $500,000, but she gave it to him, and she didn't have that much money at the time. And then years later, when he became bankrupt, no hard feelings. She weighed in, and it was a tax bill that he couldn't pay. She paid the tax bill for him. So I'm going to give a little warning with this. This is a sad song. It's very beautiful, but it has an upsetting ending. And if halfway through you're thinking this is going in a sad direction and you want to get out, bail for a few minutes and come back to us, okay? It's Dolly Parton and Down from Dover.

beautiful. Very sad, though. Dolly Parton and Down from Dover. And I better say that infant mortality was a real theme in country music through the 30s, the 20s, 30s, 40s, because it was a very much a real thing. So it features in loads of songs by the Everlys and people like that. So for Dolly, she wrote something like that back in the 60s. Makes perfect sense. Pat, thanks so much for that. Your taste is, as always, is spectacular. Reminds me a little bit of this.

0: why that reminded me of Dolly Parton. It in no way, shape, or form is like it. The Bangles, though, brilliant song, cover version, going down to Liverpool. Music from Sigur Rós after this.
1: 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Tom Dunn. On News Talk. 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
0: I think that's Saturday, and then I

I think it's Sunday and Monday, or else it's Saturday and Sunday, in the Bord Gáis Energy Theatre. I don't feel guilty making mistakes like that anymore. I feel like we live in an information-heavy age where you can check the actual details in a second.

magic stuff. That is Sigur Rós and Gobbledygook from them. And this is Queens of the Stone Age. Easy Street, the cleaner edit, no bleep, which makes me suspect there is a less clean edit. Interesting.

That is Queen's Stone Age and Easy Street, which we love. Now, as you probably know by now, there is going to be a tribute album to Shane McGowan later on in the year. It's called 20th Century Patty. And it has to be said, the world and its mother is queuing up to record songs for Bruce Springsteen, that kind of level. And you two are amongst that as well. And they've gone for not that well-known a song. It's called Yeah, Yeah, Yeah, Yeah. And it's kind of punky, which

Thank you, as I say, that is you too, and yeah, from them. A Shane McGowan song, which will be on the album 20th Century Patty, the songs of Shane McGowan later in the year. I think that is completely brilliant. Very like the original, if you think you two have added a huge amount to it. They're really sticking to a very original, brilliant format from Shane himself. I love Shane's punky side. Before, there was the Pogues, there were the Nips.

0: The Nips, which was a very early band for Shane McGann. They were called something else before that. Well, the Nipple Erectors, they were called. That's what the full name was, and they shortened it to The Nips because they said people on radio wouldn't be able to say words like nipple erector. But here we are, 49, or maybe more years later, I don't know, 45 years, I don't know, a long time later, and we can say what we want. Isn't that talk about progress? Amazing gigs over the weekend, and music from some of those people after this.
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4: Guys, my big back is getting on stage. 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I'll be giving guests the third degree.

0: We chat life, love, and everything in between. Everything we can't say on the podcast, live and unfiltered. I promise ya, you'll be wake as water leaving the place because nothing is off limits. 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
2: So Wallace Bird back in the country, one of those Irish artists who's taken up residence these days in Berlin. Quite a few of them have done similar stuff. I think, I don't know if it's still the case, but I think when a lot of people moved there, rents were nothing like what they are here. I think that may be changing. But back in Ireland, doing dates, promoting the new album, and tracks like this.

Oh, it's a bird and go. Isn't that absolutely gorgeous? Such a force of nature. Now, speaking of forces of nature, there's two forces of nature on stage simultaneously in Three Arena on Saturday night. Because Steve Earle is kind of the main guest with the Waterboys in what's called the Waterboys Review. Steve Wickham there as well now, which is another fantastic addition to the band. But Steve Earle with them is, I think he really suits them. I think the rocky side of the Waterboys, it was always there. But on top of that, Steve was always had that kind of appreciation of traditional Irish stuff as well, as evidenced by the absolutely brilliant song he wrote whilst here many moons ago.

Steve Earle and the original of Galway Girl. I know there's people listening who didn't even know there was an original of Galway Girl, but he's the man who wrote it. So this is him with the Waterboys on the Dennis Hopper album.

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The Water Boys featuring the one and only Steve Earle there. That is Kansas from him. How amazing. So the two of them together at the weekend, and as far as I can make out, the Waterboys throwing in some of their more kind of earthy, Steve Earle-ish kind of earlier songs as well. Songs like this.

0: Waller Boys and A Girl Like Johnny. I have to say, an awful lot of the ingredients there for a very memorable night in Three Arena at the weekend. You have the Waller Boys, who are an amazing live band every day of the week. You have the fact that the Irish audiences completely love the Waller Boys, and the Waller Boys know that and will appreciate it. And into that mix, you're adding Steve Earle, who also is brilliant live, and we also love in Ireland. And there's an appreciation of the two bands. I think, you know, Steve likes the Waller Boys like Steve. So a magic night in prospect. Loads more great music, including the new kind of country album from Brandon Flowers after this.
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7: A very good night from the newsroom. I'm Daniel Pitcher. Emergency services have been at the scene of an incident involving a train and a car at a level crossing in Ballyhaunas in County Mayo. Irish Rail says the 6:15 service from Houston to Westport struck a vehicle shortly before 9 o'clock tonight. Emergency crews are attending to a number of people who were in the car. The rail line has been closed until further notice, with bus transfers being arranged for passengers. Public transport fares will increase at the start of next year. The average adult ticket for buses and trains set to rise by an average of 15%, with the 90-minute fare for Leap cards also going up to €2.30 from January. Taoiseach Micheál Martin has defended the move, which has come in for criticism. Green Party councillor Felton José says the blame for the increase does not lie with the NTA.
8: I think there's an effort here to shift the blame onto the NTA by the minister, and it's almost, you know, all the statements that I've seen, it's the NTA are doing this. The NTA aren't doing this because they want to. They're doing it because the budget they've been given is not enough to expand public services. It's not enough to run the services they want.
7: There's been a sharp decrease in eviction notices to tenants in the second quarter of the year, dropping to almost 43% compared to the first 3 months of the year. The RTB's quarterly report says that there were over 4,030 termination notices issued. It has warned that when new rental reform came in March, some landlords would be forced to leave the market. Senior research and policy manager with the RTB, Brian Galway, says that there's been a decrease in the number of landlords.
9: So at the end of Q2 2026, there was 105,555 private landlords associated with private tenancies on the register. That actually is a fall of about 179 when we compare it to the same period in Q1 2026.
7: And Oasis have dropped a new hint that appears to suggest plans for a concert in Glasgow. The video posted on social media shows two boys sitting in a chipper. Posters in the background appear to contain the numbers from the coordinates for Celtic Park. It also features a drinks fridge stocked with Iron Brew, while one boy seems to order a battered Mars bar. And that's your news for now.
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11: Good evening, I'm David Seagrave. Pádraig Joy says his time in charge of the Galway Footballers was a privilege and an honour after confirming his decision to step away from the job. He spent 7 years in charge of the tribesmen, leading them to four consecutive Connacht senior football titles. He also guided them to an All-Ireland final in 2022 and 2024, where they were beaten by Kerry and Armagh respectively. FIFA has accused UEFA of launching a smear campaign against Gianni Infantino. It's hit out at the European governing body in a challenge to legal action over the aborted attempt to sell stakes in the World Cup to private investors. FIFA claims UEFA is motivated by preventing smaller countries from having the money to compete with Europe's elite. A partial stadium closure will be in place for Shelburne and Shamrock Rovers' trips to Richmond Park. The punishment was handed down by the FAI to St Patrick's Athletic after Waterford player Jorgen Voylis was struck by a fan there last week. It will come into effect after this weekend's FAI Cup quarterfinal with Bohemians, and the club have the right to appeal the decision. Belfast boxer Tyrone McKenna says he's delighted he came back to the ring as he prepares for a fight at Croke Park this weekend. He had retired following a loss to Lewis Crocker 3 years ago, but swiftly reversed his decision and opted for a return to the ring. He'll now take to GAA HQ against Paddy Donovan on the undercard of Katie Taylor's retirement fight. McKenna believes it has the potential to draw a new crowd to the sport.
12: It's amazing, like, this just shows you the even though a lot of it is for Katie Taylor rather than boxing, but I'm hoping that a lot of the eyeballs that come on Saturday are going to fall in love with the sport as well, and they're going to start watching them more. And boxing's already a massive sport now, and it's one of our best sports there is. We always get medals in the Olympics. We always have world champions.
11: The second round of the US Open will draw to a close overnight. Home favourite Lerna Tien takes on French player Gael Monfils. Top seed Alexander Zverev faces Contine Alice, while in the women's draw, Coco Gauff is up against Paula Badosa, while Australian Open winner Elena Rybakina meets Jessica Bouzas-Maniero. 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
7: Remaining cloudy with some patches of light or scattered showers overnight. In the morning, we're going to see some bright and breezy conditions, some scattered showers to add on to that, and highest temperatures of 15 to 18 degrees. And now you're up to date on News Talk.
0: You're very welcome back. In this hour, Elvis Costello, Glenn Hansard, Eddie Vedder, Phoebe Bridges, who we've almost forgotten about in the melee of the last few weeks. Another woman from Fair Work with the Orty Concert Orchestra, which is stunning. And the Lemonheads and many more. But starting with Brandon Flowers, his kind of country-influenced album out this week, is really beautiful. This is Tiger's Blood from it.

beautiful, isn't it? That is Tiger's Blood, the brand new album from Brandon Flowers, or a track from it. Gorgeous stuff. Where do we go to now? Elvis Costello leaned into his country roots once and produced what at the time was his absolutely most commercially successful album.

do remember an interview with Elvis where the interviewer was kind of getting a bit agitated about the fact that he had done a country album. What kind of man are you, stepping away from your kind of punk rock roots and inspirations and moving into the world of country? And he looked at him very coldly and said, "It's my most successful album. Don't lose sight of that. Making another album is one of the great driving ambitions for people in music, so never poo-poo them when they have some success, my friends. World of Country is a beautiful thing, especially in the hands of Bruce Springsteen.

Bruce Springsteen and Sundown. That's an absolutely gorgeous album. Wayfarer is the name of it. So I just played this track a great deal for you around the time that Glenn Hansard very sadly passed away 4 or 5 weeks ago. From a session he recorded, he came in one night with a few of the Frames, did about 7 songs in a row for a session years ago. And I hadn't paid much attention to this song at the time, but going back to it now, the melody is so gorgeous.

night. You lost your place to the girl behind with the honest face.

note I found reminding me not to wait, that you'd come and look for me, but not to wait.

beautiful. Glenn Hansard and a session version of a track called The Blood from many moons ago. The last, I have to say, about the last 5 or 6 weeks have been almost surreal, really, would be the words I would use to describe them, because there was Glenn's death. It just seemed to come out of a clear blue sky. And then there was Cat Dowling's death very soon after that. John Douglas's death from the Trash Can Sinatras. Dolly Parton's death just a week after that. It just seemed to have been veering from one kind of upsetting bit of news to the next. I had a holiday in the middle of it, and then the dog ate a stress ball and had to go to UCD and have it removed from its intestines. There's been a fairly mad few weeks going on. In the midst of all that, I had planned to do a special show on Andrew Watt, the producer who did the most recent Rolling Stones album, and others, because he's had hand in so many albums that we've played for you a lot on the show, and it's been a brilliant hand. For instance, he was also involved in the Eddie Vedder solo album.

Eddie Vedder and Brother the Cloud. And as I said, I was planning a kind of Andrew Watt, because he's also involved in what was the comeback album from Ozzy Osbourne. Then the two Rolling Stones, one's one with Mick Jagger. Iggy Pop, incredible album there too. Beck, I think he did some work with Beck, and is currently working with Michael Stipe. So there's quite the story there. So if things calm down in the weeks ahead, we might get to revisit that. We've hardly played tracks of Phoebe Bridgers' album at all, and given that a lot of people think this will be the album of the year, this is very remiss of us.

0: Phoebe Bridgers and Barbie date coming up. Is it around November? I think I'll be heading into that. Fontaines DC after this.
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0: Wrote about the Fontaines DC today for the Irish Examiner, and I was very taken by the comments. I went into the comments section and I was looking at, I suppose people only really make comments when they don't want to say a nice thing. That's really what it boils down to, isn't it? But a lot of venom in there is all I can say. The other side of that is that there's a second night coming now. A second night at Slane. It's just unbelievable. And interesting, the article, God, the last time I saw, 73,000 views.

Fontaine's DC, and before you, I just forget. Yesterday I was breaking the news that Sean O'Lennon has had a baby, which means John, if he was alive, would be a granddad for the first time. And Yoko is obviously a grandmom. A grandmom for the first time too, also, as far as I can make out. But I played Faye and the Ortigy Concert Orchestra and Beautiful Boy, which was stunning. But I saw on the file beside it this, and a stunning version of A Day in the Life

Brandon Flowers from his new country album, and that is Plans from him. The Lemonheads are here, back here on the road very soon. Country-ish feel to this.

0: heads and into your arms from them. A little bit from Elbow after the break. I've been playing Asleep in the Back a lot this week, and it is such a magic track, and it's absolutely bringing me back to when I used to play it 25 years ago and how magic those times were. I have to say, presenting a music show is one of life's great things. And you can kind of go into a little zone listening to the music. And in an ideal world, if you're driving home through abandoned streets late at night, it's a very inward, introspective kind of lovely time. So the song that kicked all that off, coming up after this.
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0: Just thinking during the break there, the late night music specialist radio show is, well, it's kind of a thing, isn't it? And for me, to present them, it's a thing of beauty, it really is. There's a stillness to it this hour of the night. And it's a lovely time in the world when a lot of the world is asleep and those who aren't are listening to great music. It's a gorgeous thing. So I dedicate this to all of you, our little late night elves. Kind of stirs you a bit, doesn't it? Beautiful.

and Sleep in the Back 25 years ago. Another little passion project of mine is who does the best cover version of a particular song. So Golden Slumbers by the Beatles is stunning. The Beatles version is very close to definitive. But every now and again, someone does a brilliant version, which is almost up there. And Elbow did that recently.

version, isn't it? He sings it really well, and there's more to it than meets the eye. I've listened to one or two people who didn't sing it that great, and they're putting their lives into it, but they're not. There's a subtlety to it. There's a dynamic that McCartney brings, which is amazing, and I think Guy Ritchie does very similar things there. Looking forward to presenting for you again next week. Join me again on Monday. Leave you, Sixpence None the Richer.

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4: A very good night from the newsroom. I'm Daniel Pitcher. Emergency services have been at the scene of an incident involving a train and a car at a level crossing in Ballyhaunas in County Mayo. Irish Rail says the 6:15 service from Houston to Westport struck a vehicle shortly before 9 o'clock tonight. Emergency crews are attending to a number of people who were in the car. The rail line has been closed until further notice, with bus transfers being arranged for passengers. Public transport fares will increase at the start of next year. The average adult ticket for buses and trains set to rise by an average of 15%, with the 90-minute fare for leave cards also going up to €2.30 from January. Taoiseach Micheál Martin has defended the move, which has come in for criticism. Green Party councillor Felton José says the blame for the increase does not lie with the NTA.
5: I think there's an effort here to shift the blame onto the NTA by the minister, and it's almost, you know, all the statements that I've seen, it's the NTA are doing this. The NTA aren't doing this because they want to. They're doing it because the budget they've been given is not enough to expand public services. It's not enough to run the services they want.
4: There's been a sharp decrease in eviction notices to tenants in the second quarter of the year, dropping to almost 43% compared to the first 3 months of the year. The RTB's quarterly report says that there were over 4,030 termination notices issued. It has warned that when new rental reform came in March, some landlords would be forced to leave the market. Senior research and policy manager with the RTB, Brian Galway, says that there's been a decrease in the number of landlords.
6: So the end of Q2 2026, there was 105,555 private landlords associated with private tenancies on the register. That actually is a fall of about 179 when we compare it to the same period in Q1 2026.
4: And Oasis have dropped a new hint that appears to suggest plans for a concert in Glasgow. The video posted on social media shows two boys sitting in a chipper. Posters in the background appear to contain the numbers from the coordinates for Celtic Park. It also features a drinks fridge stocked with Iron Brew, while one boy seems to order a battered Mars bar. And that's your news for now.
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8: Good evening, I'm David Seagrave. Pádraig Joyce says his time in charge of the Galway Footballers was a privilege and an honour after confirming his decision to step away from the job. He spent 7 years in charge of the tribesmen, leading them to 4 consecutive Connacht senior football titles. He also guided them to an All-Ireland final in 2022 and 2024, where they were beaten by Kerry and Armagh respectively. FIFA has accused UEFA of launching a smear campaign against Gianni Infantino. It's hit out at the European governing body in a challenge to legal action over the aborted attempt to sell stakes in the World Cup to private investors. FIFA claims UEFA is motivated by preventing smaller countries from having the money to compete with Europe's elite. A partial stadium closure will be in place for Shelburne and Shamrock Rovers' trips to Richmond Park. The punishment was handed down by the FAI to St Patrick's Athletic after Waterford player Jorgen Voylis was struck by a fan there last week. It will come into effect after this weekend's FAI Cup quarterfinal with Bohemians, and the club have the right to appeal the decision. Belfast boxer Tyrone McKenna says he's delighted he came back to the ring as he prepares for a fight at Croke Park this weekend. He had retired following a loss to Lewis Crocker 3 years ago, but swiftly reversed his decision and opted for a return to the ring. He'll now take to GAA HQ against Paddy Donovan on the undercard of Katie Taylor's retirement fight. McKenna believes it has the potential to draw a new crowd to the sport.
9: It's amazing, like, this just shows you the even though a lot of it is for Katie Taylor rather than boxing, but I'm hoping that a lot of the eyeballs that come on Saturday are going to fall in love with the sport as well, and they're going to start watching them more. And boxing's already a massive sport now, and it's one of our best sports there is. We always get medals in the Olympics, we always have world champions.
8: The second round of the US Open will draw to a close overnight. Home favourite Lerner Tien takes on French player Gael Monfils. Top seed Alexander Zverev faces Contine Alice, while in the women's draw, Coco Gauff is up against Paula Badosa, while Australian Open winner Elena Rybakina meets Jessica Buzas Maniero. 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
4: Remaining cloudy with some patches of light or scattered showers overnight. In the morning, we're going to see some bright and breezy conditions, some scattered showers to add on to that, and highest temperatures of 15 to 18 degrees. And now you're up to date on News Talk.
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7: 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Aviva Insurance Ireland DAC is regulated by the Central Bank of Ireland.
10: We begin with the news that bus and train fares are set to increase under new measures to be announced by the National Transport Authority later this morning. The move is expected to see the Transport for Ireland 90-minute fare, which gives unlimited travel across Dublin for €2 over a period of an hour and a half, rise from that €2 as it currently stands to €2.30. And overall, fare prices will rise by about 15%. Although the Irish Times reports today that some specific fares could rise by 30%. Jason Cullen is with me, chairperson of the Dublin Commuter Coalition. And in a moment, I'll speak to Pa Daly from Sinn Féin. But Jason, your reaction to this news emerging this morning?
11: Oh, it's absolutely outrageous. Really. And the worst part about it is they tried to do this 12 months ago. It broke too early and there was absolute media backlash, so they had to renege on it. We've been flagging it for 12 months with opposition TDs. Time and time again, we've gotten from the press office and from the minister's office, nope, not happening. No plans at this time. Even as recently as May, actually, through Deputy Daly's office, we got a press release saying, not happening. And here we are today. We get 1 day's notice, 15% increase in fares. Mm-hmm. And the worst part about it is that a week ago, the Dáil was recalled to extend the fuel subsidies for private motorists. And that costs about €2 million a day, right? Today, that 15% increase for public transport users is the equivalent exchequer rise in income, about €2 million a day, a little more actually. So effectively what's happening here is that the public transport users are being fleeced to pay for the private transport users to continue to drive their cars on, you know, at a slightly cheaper rate. It's literally a case of robbing Peter to pay Paul, and it's punishing the behaviour they want, sustainable transport use, to enable the behaviour they don't want, private transport use.
10: So you're drawing a direct line between the decision to continue with the reduction in excise on fuel to this increase we're seeing today.
11: Yes, absolutely. There is not even a week since government was recalled from recess to extend this fuel subsidy. And now, 1 week later, these aren't disconnected decisions by the Department of Transport. These aren't things that weren't had in the same, literally the same meeting of government must have okayed this, because I haven't met since.
10: Okay, well, we don't know that. And we are getting this announcement from the National Transport Authority at 11 o'clock this morning. So we'll get more detail. I'm sure at that point they will explain why this increase is happening. And they may say that it is to pay for, I don't know, more electric buses, more chargers for the electric buses that they have that they can't use, or perhaps it's to expand services. Could they mitigate against the impact of this by saying something like that, Jason?
11: If they were to say that, that would be a falsehood. This is effectively to pay for the basic rates, or the increasing rates of operating the current service. right? Now, it's a political choice by government to either continue to keep that at an affordable rate for public transport users or not. The National Development Plan is where the funding comes for expansion of services, and that goes for quite a number of years, and there is no expansion of services happening in that. This mm-hmm. will not lead to increased rail service. It will not lead to new Lewis lines any quicker. It will not lead to new Bus Connects routes any quicker. This is quite literally just increasing fares at a time when they're making it cheaper for drivers to get to where they're going.
10: All right, let's bring in Pa Daly, who is Sinn Féin's transport spokesperson and TD for Kerry. So if we accept what Jason is saying, these increases are to pay for what your party puts so much pressure on the government to do, to keep the reduced excise on fuel in place until at least the end of the year on November.
12: Yeah, well, what I would say is that it's very disappointing that while the oil is off, that this announcement is being made. And I'm only working through what I read in the Irish Times report earlier on, which it quotes Jack Chambers or his officials as saying that there is limited evidence that fare initiatives encourage or fare reductions encourage a modal shift, or that new services don't have or that fare reductions don't increase the numbers. Now, that's completely untrue. We see where there are more services put on. Bus Connect in Dublin was up 40%. You only have to travel on the Cork to Dublin, the Kerry to Dublin train services to see the increase in passengers over the last number of years. Go Ahead Ireland, 18% year on year, numbers were up. Staff numbers, of course, are up. The jobs are up across the public transport field. And across even the whole of the TFI, there's massive numbers, 360 million passenger journeys.
10: But we have more people. We've more people in Ireland. Can you attribute that to lower fares?
12: Fares have been kept or have been reduced and kept reduced, there is no doubt that that had an effect on passenger numbers. And in a cost of living crisis, what we need to do is ease the pressure on households so that they can get to work, to ease congestion, and also especially for younger people and students who are starting off in, you know,
10: come back to the question around the excise cuts and the retention of those reductions. And Jason has painted a very clear picture, and his argument is a decent one. If you look at the numbers, 2 million a day to keep the excise cuts in place, these increases will bring in 2 million a day. So the very thing, you can argue, that you guys wanted in Sinn Féin has resulted in these increases on public transport fares.
12: Well, you see, I agree with most of what Jason is saying, but in an awful lot of rural areas, for example, there are not the same level of options available to commuters and to passengers. You only have to look at. I would point more.
10: So they need the excise cuts. What's your point on that?
12: I would point just as much to the waste in money that, for example, has been spent on the ticketing schemes, which is overseen by government. There was 50 million write down for one scheme, and the various other wastage of money, and no new services have been put on this year. And that goes back to Fianna Fáil Fine Gael's management of what the money that was being spent. So they need to cut out the waste, but they need to emphasise that it's more important to get people to continue to use the public transport system, keep people off the roads, and in a cost of living crisis, to make it easier for students, for workers who are often doing essential services to get to work. And there was deep frustration within clients of the NTA over the last year that they couldn't put on any new services. So there was no new services in effect for the whole of 2026.
10: Uh-huh. Okay.
12: The government's
10: Jason,
12: plan. I'll just finish on this.
10: Yeah, but I'm quite happy to let you talk, Pat, but you haven't answered my question. You know, I'm saying to you, we have to pay the bills in some way, shape, or form. Sinn Féin beat the table all year, practically, certainly all over the summer, to retain the cuts in excise. Now you are harvesting the fruits of that, where people who get in the bus every day are having to pay the bill.
12: Well, it's a separate argument. There is 1.2
10: No, it's not.
12: Billion.
10: You have to pay for stuff. You have to pay the bill.
12: Let me answer that question since you've asked it. There's 1.2 billion euro coming in taxes on excise petrol, diesel and home heating oil. The government hasn't been giving people a break on that. We know that people, particularly in areas, one-off houses, older houses, and they need to have some sort of, it's easy to say that when the amount of
10: money... You don't want the carbon tax either, and that helps pay for that.
12: Well, no. Look, the position is that the
10: don't say you want the carbon tax, because you don't.
12: Can I just finish this point? You look at the amount of money that is being given to EV cars, which is generally one third of the money goes to cars which are worth 55,000 or more. The numbers of people hitting the government targets is about 15-20% on retrofitting and doing up houses so that it can be cheaper. So in that context, it is not fair to say that it's all of the money, because there's a lot of government money being wasted. There's a wealth transfer happening. Carbon taxes simply, according to the experts, do not work in having the modal shift that is being talked about by Jack Chambers when he's speaking about the public transport system.
10: My point is that you can't have it every which way, and you still haven't answered the question. Answered the question. Can you not see that if you do one thing and you say we're not going to have excise back up to the level that it was before all of this kicked off in April, then that money has to come from somewhere, and you're asking the fella who's getting on the bus to go to work to pay for that extension of the cut?
12: If the system is affordable and if the alternatives are there, then fair enough. But the alternatives are not there, and the government has failed to invest in, for example, on the Condell Road in Limerick. They put in the bus lanes, but the public transport system isn't in place. And it's very disappointing that the government didn't invest, didn't give money to Éireann Road Éireann, to Bus Éireann, to Bus Connects, to put on more services this year to encourage people to do that.
10: Okay. I want to come back to Jason Cullen on this. Jason, how much of a difference, Jason, will it make? Jason, how much of a difference will this make to people, the fare, the 90-minute fare in particular, going from €2 to €2.30?
11: Oh, look, this is life-changing for some people. This is the difference between able to afford to get to work or not get to work. Well, I just say relating to Deputy Daly there, it's not him that's raising the fees, it's government are making this choice. And Deputy Daly did engage with us to try and alert people to this in May. So in fairness,
10: but hang on a second, Jason, made the point that there's a correlation between the two things, and it is impossible to get Pa Daly to concede that point, that if you get something on the one hand, it has to be paid for.
11: I agree.
10: You made that point. It's a very reasonable point to make, and I agree with you.
11: Absolutely,
10: on
11: it is absolutely a fair point, and I'm not criticizing that, but just. It is government making this decision today. They're the ones who are taking the money out of the pockets of commuters. And they'll get up to, next week, whenever this fare increase actually happens, they'll get up and they'll look at their car and go, hold on a second, now I'm paying an extra €3 or €5 or whatever it is to get my bus within Dublin, and maybe even more to get my commuter rail. And they're just going to get in the car. Deputy Chambers isn't making the connection between fare reductions impacting modal shift, but you better believe fare increases impact modal shift, and it's going to lead to more people getting in their cars and driving and less people taking public transport. And it, as I said, this is absolutely not going to lead to transport expansion, because that is in the National Development Plan and that is not funded. Bus Connect is not coming because of this increase in fees. That is not funded. It's a different budget. This is just taking money out of commuters' pockets, and it's happening at the exact same time that they're putting money into private car drivers' pockets, and it is an absolute shambles of a decision by government, made even worse by the fact that we've been signposting it for a year and they have kept completely quiet about it. They've been intentionally misleading us about it, and here it is with no notice. Fare increases for everybody.
10: All right, well, we'll see what happens. We're expecting an announcement, I think it's at 11 o'clock today, so we will get a full explanation at that time. Jason Cullen and Pa Daly from Sinn Féin, thank you both.
0: This is the best of News Talk. The best bits from the last 24 hours.
10: The Spanish Football Federation is planning to pay for its female players to freeze their eggs. The organisation wants to help the players better handle the demands of their careers. But some questions are being raised over the ethics of it and whether the Football Authority is overstepping. Well, I'm joined by former Irish rugby international and Hall of Fame star Lynn Cantwell and Managing Director of Careers Portal and expert in the future of the workplace, Peter Cosgrove. And you're both welcome to the programme. Lynn, I'll start with you. How do you feel about this? Because there's two ways to look at it, probably more than two ways, but what's your take?
13: Yeah, look, thanks for having me on and talking about the topic. I think it's a great topic. And like all of these topics, they sit within a massive umbrella of a broader topic around female health education, fertility education, family planning, and so on. So I think when I look at it, I think it's great that it's tabled. It's great we're having it. I think it's great that the Spanish Federation are considering it, and it was tabled by the players as well. So I think that's important that they're exploring it. So when I look at it, I think that it all circles back to players and all women and all sportswomen having the education around female health. So what that means is when they have their first period to all the way through to menopause the other side. Obviously, you won't be an athlete in menopause the other side, but that's the life cycle of the female's reproductive system. And being educated about that and what choices you need to make throughout that whole cycle, how does that show up in sport?
10: What message does it send to a player? Does it say, we're telling you now that you're not going to have children during your playing career, and we're going to help you with that because you can have them afterwards, because we're going to help you freeze your eggs? Should the message not be that we will create the conditions for you where you can go and have a baby and you can come back?
13: Yeah, a bit of both. I think with everything with female health is around choice. So education to be able to make an informed choice. I think what absolutely it doesn't be like if there was a mandate for all females to in that program to have to freeze their eggs, I think that wouldn't be an effective approach. Because you're right, that would be sending the message to say, wait until after you're retired in order for you to have a baby, and therefore you mitigate the need for putting in maternity policies and parental policies and breastfeeding rooms and so on in your facilities and all of those infrastructures. So I think the choice is the important piece, but the option is important.
10: Okay. And Peter, do you see it as a benefit for women, or does it send out a more toxic message?
14: Well, yeah, firstly, thanks for having me on. I'm conscious I'm a man talking about an intensely personal issue for women, so I'm not going to tell women what choice they should make. But what does interest me is it does give us some signs about the workplace. So this has happened in companies like Apple and Netflix and many others. So it's not just the Spanish Football Federation. And I think there's a difference here. If you look at sport, there is a very short career. And this is actually something the footballers have asked for. And you can actually see why they can see this be a benefit. But if you think about this more generally, the average working career is to 65. And you can ask the question, are we changing the workplace to accommodate women's lives? Or probably what we're doing is we're asking women to change their lives to accommodate the workplace. So eggs freezing may kind of be more of a symptom than the problem. Like, why do some women, I'm not talking about this sporting context, generally feel they need to postpone having a child in the first place? Because, you know, we look at all these areas maternity and paternity leave, and people have always seen that when women take time off for maternity leave, they come back and often the job has changed or the pay has changed. And we see this very clearly if you look at men. They get offered paternity leave and they don't take it because their policy is there, they're allowed to take it, but they understand that possibly if they do take it, it may affect their career. So I think there's a kind of a broader workplace challenge there.
10: Even though the law protects that, it protects your job and your status and your pay and so on, you're saying that there such is the fear around losing out on career progression that men who don't have to take the paternity leave don't take it, and that's very telling.
14: Yeah, like there's policies and regulations are great, but everybody who's worked in a workplace realizes there's kind of a way things are done around here often. And if you can complain too much, often that isn't good for your career either. So I totally agree that it shouldn't happen. But I think many people will say, well, you know, it has happened to me, and you'll hear lots of anecdotal stories. So I kind of think if I look at this again culturally, you think about this, you know, so this is a great choice possibly in the Spanish FA. But the challenge is if you offer this choice, just think about about this broadly. So if you say to people you can now postpone motherhood, the choice is there, but what if this choice becomes an expectation because certain people are doing it and then you're expected to do it? And again, I'm not saying that that is what's going to happen, but you've always got to be careful with these decisions, that if you make a choice like this, you're opening it up that certain people are then said, well, you know, they're doing it, why aren't you doing it? And again, let's hope that doesn't happen, but I think they're the kind of unintended consequences that kind of come up depending on the culture of the organization.
10: And then that is a real danger, isn't it? That it becomes accepted that if you are an athlete, what you're going to do is postpone having children until afterwards. And that's fine now because you can freeze your eggs. Whereas what we've seen in recent years is a number of athletes who have had their babies and come back and competed at the same level they were at beforehand, which is probably a healthier model, isn't it?
13: Yeah, look, I think we've seen a really interesting 10 years in rugby internationally. In 2012, Australia and New Zealand came out with a maternity policy because one of their younger athletes became pregnant, a big star. They created a maternity policy around it and lots of the other unions obviously copied it. It's good practice, absolutely the right thing to do. But I think the language that was used at that time was this is only going to be, you know, one every couple of years, et cetera, et cetera. What we've seen now, 10 years later, internationally, there's about 15 or 16 female athletes in the elite sphere that are on maternity leave, and therefore you start connecting the role modelling effect is when you put a good policy in place, women see it as an option to be able to have a baby, come back, supported by their union, supported by their family, to be able to keep on playing, and it creates a longer lifespan for them as a player, obviously, and their connection with the sport afterwards. So I would be more in pro of both options, choice, like we're saying. But I think what we have to really zoom in on, if those proactive progressive policies are in place, what does that enable, which is the approach that I'd be in favour of. Mm-hmm.
10: So Peter, the message we're getting from this, you could say, is that everybody has to work more intensively for longer without taking any break.
14: Yeah, well, look, so firstly, if you look at the work the 30% Club have done, they've done great work in actually getting more women onto boards, but they will still highlight there's only one female CEO and one female chair in the Isaac 20. So we can't say the job is even close to being done around the whole area of equality. And I would agree with you. If you look at the way technology is meant to help us, like technology, the hope we keep being told is to make us better workers, but it's not helping build better lives. You know, the phones are making us connect 24/7. Hybrid working is making people work from everywhere. So the whole point of AI, I thought, and technology was that it was going to give us more time, and therefore it shouldn't be about, you know, can we actually fit this around our lives? Technology should be getting rid of a lot of this work and this drudgery to give us more time to do things with our lives that we want to do. And I think that's the danger. We need to look up a little bit more and say work should be occupying a little less of our time if we've got all these great tools and not having to even make these decisions in the first place. Mm-hmm.
10: And there will be some, Lynn, who feel that this is a bit like The Handmaid's Tale. If your employer, essentially, in this case the Spanish Football Federation, is interfering in your reproductive system, this might feel slightly uncomfortable, to say the least.
13: Yeah, agreed. Look, what I do like is that this was tabled by the players. You know, obviously we need to explore what information the players are getting and where are they getting that, and you know, and how informed that is, etc. What you'd want the Spanish Federation, what you want national governing bodies to do is to have, and there is mounting bodies of research and evidence that's evolving annually on this topic. And as I said, it's a hugely broad topic, and how do we transform our sports places to reflect the realities of women and girls' lives. That's a massive, massive topic. So I think it's if it's led by the Spanish Union broadly to explore all of these things, but those things take time as opposed to coming in to say this is something that we're going to bring in. And absolutely the language around the mandating is the worrying piece here, but I think the topic is fine. I think the fact that it was tabled by the players is important, but then you need to take an evidence-based approach to how it's applied.
10: All right, thank you both for being with us. Lynn Cantwell, former Irish Rugby International, and Peter Cosgrove from the organisation Careers Portal. Now, what do you do when you love your friend, but you can't stand their partner? Do you speak up or do you grin and bear it? Well, Michelle Flynn, psychotherapist and founder of An Creabheog, is with me now. And Michelle, this is a really tricky one. Like, you have your lovely friend, they're in a relationship with someone you can't stand. What do you do?
15: Oh, it is. It's a real cringy one, isn't it? It's so hard to know. And I suppose every case is going to be different. I think the first thing to tease apart is whether it's just simply a personality clash, you know, that you just don't particularly like who they are or what they do, or whether there is something that's more sinister there, like controlling behavior or coercion or manipulation. But what I would always say to somebody in this situation, Claire, is to really self-reflect very deeply first. So ask yourself some very tough questions, like, for example, what does this person trigger in me? Am I feeling left out? Am I feeling jealous, maybe, do you know? Or am I feeling even some grief or some sadness that friendship, which is often a really important attachment relationship, isn't as available anymore? So it might be something that's happening inside of you rather than it being about what's happening for your friend or for their partner. So that's always the first port of call.
16: So you do that first before you start believing or thinking that this person is not good for my friend, or is even dangerous for my friend. You've got to ask yourself, well, what are my motivations here in coming to that conclusion?
15: Yeah, so asking yourself some really honest questions first. So at least you have that kind of benchmark to know whether it's something that's been triggered inside of you, or whether there's something really, like I said, something that's not good for your friend in the relationship. Mm-hmm. And just maybe asking yourself, you know, what is it about this person, this new partner, that I specifically don't like? I think that's always the first call.
16: Okay, and then if you think your friend is making a mistake with this person, but they're really happy, do you just not say anything?
15: Yeah, see, and that's where, again, it gets really, really tricky, doesn't it? Because, like, ultimately, the more that we criticize our friend's partners or anybody, any choice that they make, the more defensive that they're going to get, because they're going to feel criticized and they're going to feel judged. So it's really important to be very tentative about how you talk to your friend about this. So, for example, rather than saying, you know, I don't like him, or he's awful, or can't believe you went for that guy, you know, get curious about what you're seeing in the relationship. So you might say something like, you know, I noticed that you're really anxious when you're waiting for him to text you back. Or, you know, I feel like we haven't seen each other as much. I'm just checking in how things are going for you. Or, you know, I noticed that it's, you know, that he seems to be put out when you're spending time with us. What's that like for you? So getting curious about what the experience in the relationship is like for your friend, rather than making direct comments about their choice in partner. And I think that's really key. I don't know if you've heard about, there was a study done back in the 70s. It was called the Romeo and Juliet effect. And what they found from that, and it was a very small study, was that, you know, the more that we criticize, or the more that we try and interfere with a relationship, the closer and more intimate the relationship can become. So we do have to, it's a fine balance.
16: But what happens if you say these things to your friend? You say, I'm checking in to see if everything is okay, and they become really defensive, and that inquiry in and of itself is a risk to your friendship.
15: Yeah, and
16: it's a bit of a gamble, isn't it?
15: It is a bit of a gamble. But then again, Claire, you know, if this is a good friendship, it should be able to withstand that. And what I would always say to people is, you know, watch and wait, you know, get curious. Think about yourself as being, okay, I'm going to stand on the sidelines, I'm going to observe, I'm going to still be there for my friend. Because ultimately, if it is a bad relationship, if it even is a dangerous relationship, and you've said your piece, you've voiced your concerns once, maybe twice, that's enough. I think it's about then stepping back and waiting and being patient, because you have to also trust your friend's autonomy, you know, and their ability to realize that something is up. Mm-hmm. But I think the more that we push, the more distance and the lack of safety we create in the friendship, and ultimately the more distance.
16: So should you keep trying to spend time then with your friend and the partner, and just put a lid on your feelings about it? Let's say we've established now it is a personality clash, you don't get on. Do you keep trying to include that person? What do you do?
15: Yeah, I mean, I think there's always opportunities to meet up with friends without their partners as well. So I would certainly be encouraging that. So really work on nurturing the friendship between the two of you. Now, there are going to be times, and it's going to be important to have the partner there. But I think if you've said to your friend, if you've laid it out, you know, I don't feel comfortable around this person, or, you know, I can see that there's a a personality clash here, then I think it is about just creating more opportunities for that one-to-one time. And again, I think it is about like how much you value. Sometimes we just have to swallow our pride. We just have to say nothing if it is important for our friend that we're there. But I think, for example, at like a birthday party or, you know, a get-together or something like that. But I do think it is about, you know, being honest with our friend about how we feel about their partner, but at the same time, not being overcritical, not being judgmental, and certainly not saying, look, you need to choose between him or me, because that is a fast track for
16: just
15: the friendship to end.
16: I'm listening to you, I'm wondering, is it taboo to say, we don't get on? You know, you can see that that me and your new partner, we just don't hit it off. Like, I think that's a gamble as well, because your friend is likely to be, if they're in the early stages of the relationship, all loved up and excited and can't wait for what's around the corner. And you're telling them, I don't like him or her. Not nice to hear it.
15: Like you said, Claire, it is going to be a gamble in the relationship. It is potentially going to cause a distance. It's like any kind of boundary that we put in place is going to create friction in a relationship. But at the same time, we can't fake it, you know, and if it's a really close and good friendship, they're going to know anyway. They're going to pick up on what's happening in the interaction between, you know, us and their partner, whether we like it or not. So I think it is about having a very gentle, open conversation and honest and saying, look, this is how I feel when I'm with this person. This is my concerns I have about your relationship. And these are the boundaries that I'm going to put in place about how I show up in our relationship from now on.
16: But if you make them feel safe in that conversation and say, if you're happy, I am delighted for you. You know, I'm delighted to see you happy.
15: Yeah, and I think that's really, really important, Claire. And later research actually that was done more recently in 2025, I think it was Don't Tell Me Who I Can Love or something like that. And what they found actually that the opinions of our peers, our friends, our parents about our partner is actually really important to us. It does matter. So again, I think it is about, you know, our friends want to know that we like their partner. So I think if it's a case where this is a really bad match for our friend, they just haven't maybe got to that place themselves, and you're able to gently say, look, you know, for me, this doesn't feel like a good fit, without forcing it, without pushing it, eventually they may come around and you'll be there waiting in the sidelines. And whatever you do, don't say, I told you so, or see, because that's another way to very quickly end the relationship. So I think it is about, if it's a friendship that really matters to you, if it's important, it's about being patient, it's about being honest enough to be able to speak your truth and have that real conversation with your friend, even though there's a risk that it might rupture the relationship.
16: And should you never try to push it, you know, organising all these nights out, maybe suggesting that you go away together, two couples on a weekend break.
15: Definitely don't do that.
16: Not a good idea.
15: No, absolutely not. I don't think you push it. I think you just, you know, like I said, you just create more opportunities to nurture the relationship with your friend one-to-one. And in those bigger circles, you know, it's just about, I suppose, just grinning, bearing it.
16: Bearing it. Can be really hard to accept, though, because what you see is, I love my friend. Mm-hmm. That friend is really important to me in my life. Therefore, I should like a person who also loves my friend and appreciates my friend for who he or she is.
15: Yeah, but
16: it's difficult to accept that there's a bridge missing there.
15: But maybe that's a bit of a narcissistic piece coming in there again, because who are we to actually say who is good for our friend or not? Do you know?
16: Yeah.
15: Now, obviously, there's a real difference here, Claire, if there is coercion or manipulation or abuse or controlling behaviour.
16: That's a whole other thing. But I suppose I would expect to see some commonality, some bond between the partner and the person who is the friend of the partner, you know, that we would appreciate the same character traits and, you know, the same elements of that person who we both love.
15: Yeah, I mean, of course, I mean, everybody wants that for their friend, isn't it? Somebody that has values that align with ours. And it can be a real blow if we see our friend with somebody whose maybe their values aren't aligning, because that can then start to question, okay, so maybe my friend isn't the person I thought he or she was.
16: We're ending up where the relationship and the friendship has changed.
15: Absolutely. And this, you know, and this is the other side of things. Friendships and relationships do change. You know, we've talked about this on here before. You know, perhaps there's something happening for the friend that actually maybe they're going in a different direction. And again, I think this is where it's so important to have that self-awareness, Claire, and to reflect what's happening inside of me. Is this sadness is this loss, that actually that friendship that I valued so much, this friend that I thought would never go for a guy like that, actually is. You know, so it really is important to check in with what's happening for you.
16: So you could end up in a really different, a place you didn't expect to get you to if you examine why you're not getting on with this person.
15: Yeah, you could. You absolutely could. You know, you might find that actually the friendship has changed. You've grown apart. Mm-hmm. You know, maybe your friendships, the friendship that you had at the beginning and how you shared and the things that you wanted to do together just doesn't align anymore.
16: Or perhaps you were over-reliant on that friend in your life.
15: Absolutely. And there could be that codependency piece. Or, you know, again, is this a really important attachment relationship for you? And now suddenly the fact that they're in a new relationship and the time isn't there, that can be a huge trigger. You know, rejection, loss, abandonment, all of that.
16: Okay. Ask yourself questions before you go in with 2 feet.
15: 100%. Check in with yourself. Talk to somebody else who you trust as well, who's more of a third party, maybe your own partner, maybe another friend. Just to sense check what's happening.
16: Michelle Flynn, thank you very much for being with us.
0: Follow at News Talk FM on TikTok for the latest news, reports and trends from our presenters and reporters. News Talk. Conversation that counts.
16: Music has the power to completely transport us when we're watching a film. It can take us from laughter to tears in a heartbeat, or it should. The Lord of the Rings score was recently voted the very best of them all, but does our Ed Smith agree? Does he?
17: Does he? I
16: don't know.
17: We'll find out.
16: Don't know. So this has prompted you to put together...
17: Five of my favourite. I could have had 50, obviously.
16: You had problems here, did you?
17: I had a lot of problems. I had to, for anyone who gets in contact, there was Blade Runner, but I had to jettison it for something else, which I hopefully think people will agree with. But, you know, again, I could have done 150, but I had to whittle it down to 5 or 6. Starting off, who I consider the greatest film composer of all time, the maestro himself, the late great, the incredible Mr. Ennio Morricone, absolutely changed the game. Westerns, obviously, as a genre, a huge staple of Hollywood, from the very earliest days, in fact. But then he teamed up with the great Sergio Leone and absolutely changed what a film score could do for a film. Interestingly, he composed the music for this film before the film was actually made. So Leone got him to make the film.
16: How did
17: you
16: know
17: first.
16: What it was about?
17: So then he made, and then I think Leone then kind of almost wrapped the film's narrative and mood around the music.
16: Ooh.
17: Which the music came first, which I think works beautifully. Of course, I can only be talking about The Good, the Bad and the Ugly from 1966, epic spaghetti western, one of the trilogy. Of course, Clint Eastwood, Lee Van Cleef and Eli Wallach. And again, using very unorthodox sounds, very kind of discordant sound, kind of, you know, up until then, westerns were quite standard issue. The music was a big swelling orchestration. Then this came along and it was very unsettling. And it created one of the most iconic theme songs of all time, which actually charted at the time in the mid-60s. And the title theme here, they were trying to recreate the sound of a coyote. So how they did that was somebody shouting quite highly all along with a twanging jaw harp. So that's what you're about to hear now. Hopefully I haven't ruined it for you. This from 66, The Incredible, The Good, The Bad and The Ugly.

0: I'll never be able to listen to it.
1: I know.
0: It again.
1: I apologize. But
0: John, will you get into the studio, stand in there in the booth, and be a coyote? Yeah, I can't say that word. Coyote.
1: Now I can't say it. Claire. Maybe just step on a bit of Lego there, John.
0: Prairie
1: like we've
0: dog.
1: All done as parents and see what comes out of your mouth. But anyway, just to 1975. 9 years later, and an eon in movie terms, the first blockbuster, of course, I'm talking about Mr. Steven Spielberg's Jaws.
0: Now, John, will you go in and be a fish?
1: yum. No, John, we're okay, John. Thanks a million. Do the coyote. No, it's okay. When you're making a film about a giant coyote, will you give us a shout? Anyway, so John... Come on, John. We'll give you a buzz.
0: We're ruining
1: anyway,
0: this.
1: Anyway, John, 75. And John Williams, of course, truly one of the greatest of all time. His CV is beyond belief. So when he was teaming up with Spielberg for this, Spielberg very famously ran across some very technical and very kind of real practical issues with making the film. And it actually worked out for the best because he had to rely on suspense. He had to rely on what you couldn't see, what you had to feel. And it's all the better. It's the genius of him and the greatness of the movie, really, as a result. But the massive part of that was obviously the film score to Jaws. And when John Williams went in and sat down at the piano to play Spielberg, the two-note bass line, which we all know, of course, is EF, EF.
0: We all know that.
1: Of course. Spielberg burst out laughing. And he goes, John, okay, fair enough, enough messing. Where's the music for the film? He goes, that's it. He goes, no. He literally laughed in his face. And he said afterwards that he is convinced that John Williams' score for Jaws was responsible for 50% of the film's takings.
0: There you go.
1: So important was it. So look, let's remind ourselves. So I'm thinking about John and the coyote. There's no coyote in this. Let's just say that.

0: We watched it recently.
1: Ah, if it's ever on television, no matter what part of it, I'll just, we'll watch the rest of it.
0: It's still great.
1: Yeah, Quint's speech in that, truly one of the great dialogues or monologues of all time. But we're moving then, just a couple of years before, the 72, The Godfather, of course. We now, is the touchstone, is the godfather of all mafia movies and representations on the screen. Nino Rota wrote the music for this and very much relied on the greatness of this, really, is I think any great movie score almost becomes like a language that we use. We're going to be coming across something very shortly in this piece where people just use the sound of the soundtrack to mean murder. Mm-hmm. So this is when it becomes, it kind of, it suffuses itself. Like, for example, Jaws there, when there's danger coming and people will literally go dun, dun, dun, dun. This also, I think, has that kind of element to it as well. Written as an old-time waltz, really captures the romance, I suppose, and the dark Sicilian brotherhood that is the mafia of the time. This from the great Nino Rota, this is the beautiful theme from The Godfather.

0: impending doom there as well.
1: There is a making an after
0: tragedy.
1: Absolutely can't refuse. More recent times.
0: I'm really glad you picked this.
1: Yeah. Because I'm about to make people weep.
0: Yeah.
1: Whatever you're doing right now, do be prepared. If you're operating any heavy machinery, be careful. Because I'm going to the film Up from 2009, the genius that is Pete Docter directed it. But he employed the brilliance of Mr. Michael Giacchino. It sounds like he might be in The Godfather himself. So this is the theme. And the song I'm talking about, of course, is Married Life. The opening sequence to Up, which to this day has brought me such trauma, I can't even watch it anymore. But what he did here, the brilliance of him here, is he uses the same motif of this music as a tango, as a march, as a lullaby, as an action cue throughout the film. But there's a sequence at the beginning which describes, in music, the marriage of Carl and Ellie. And of course, we get to the very end bit, which is this.

0: I actually try to avoid that.
1: I can't.
0: It's really too sad. Absolutely, and I've already been had tears today because I looked at it a bit late coming to Barry Keoghan's take

0: on Katie Taylor's fight ahead of the weekend. Did you see?
1: Have you
0: looked at that?
1: No.
0: Promise me you'll go and look at it, because I was watching it this morning when I should have been doing something else.
1: Okay.
0: And I had a few
1: tears.
0: Yeah, a few tears.
1: Well, there you go. Hopefully I've made people cry around the country.
0: Talking to Eric Donovan actually later on about the fight that's coming up after.
1: Cannot wait. Now, but if we didn't have time, it did get to Psycho.
0: I nearly sang. I'm going to be quiet. Tell us about the next one.
1: Well, look, very quickly, Rocky. We all know the theme song to Rocky has been the most iconic. There's a moment in Rocky, Bill Conti was a new composer at the time, 76. But for me, everyone knows Gonna Fly Now, you know, all of that. For me, though, my favorite part on it is Going the Distance, which is the music they used during the fight scene at the very end between Apollo Creed and Rocky. This is it. This is incredible.

0: Scott.
1: Adrian! Mad
0: in the thing.
2: That's it.
0: It's well with my little Katie Taylor moment this morning.
2: That's perfect. Perfect timing.
0: You are doing a Dolly Parton tribute night.
2: The Queen has left us, but she leaves us with some great, obviously incredible music, and we're going to be celebrating the life of Dolly Parton. For the Love of Dolly, happening Sunday the 13th of September in the Workman's Club. There's going to be some screening of 9 to 5. There's going to be some great guests. Louise McShary is going to be there, the brilliant Kellyanne Byrne, Sally Simon, Aoife McIlwain. I'm going to be playing some of my favourite Dolly tunes. There's going to be drag queens. There's going to be all the crack in the world. A sing-along karaoke social. Look, for that alone, do head along. Tickets are on sale now, right now. Just go to Eventbrite for the Love of Dolly. It's going to be an absolutely magical evening in honour of the great woman. Again, it's on September the 13th in the Workman's Club. Please come down. It's going to be magical.
0: Raising money for Dolly's Imagination Library.
2: For the Imagination Library, all proceeds going to charity,
0: Done great work here in Ireland as well as further afield. Ed Smith, thank you very much for being with us.
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0: Now, we heard this week that waiting lists in our hospitals will pass the 1 million mark this winter. So as we head into flu season, what could be done in our hospitals to improve waiting times for everyone? I'm delighted to be joined by a panel of experts to tease this through. President of the Irish Association of Emergency Medicine, Conor Deasy, is with me on the line. I'm joined in the studio by Martin Curley, who's Professor of Innovation at Maynooth University. And Aideen Nihay is also on the line from the Department of Management and Marketing at UL. And Aideen is Associate Professor. Conor Deasy, I might start with you just to begin on the front line, because when our emergency departments are busy, will you explain to us how that has a direct impact on waiting lists in the rest of the hospital and the rest of the system?
4: Sure. Well, look, the first thing to say is our emergency departments have become a lot busier even just this year. So when we take 2021, our emergency departments in Ireland in the level 3 and level 4 hospitals saw 1.27 million patients that year. We're now up 27% on that to 1.6 million. And when you look at the over 75s, when you compare 2025 with 2021, we're up 45% in terms of ED attendances. And the issue there is that patients come to the emergency department, 70% of them on average get turned around and sent home without needing to be admitted to an inpatient bed. But for those that do need an inpatient bed, there are insufficient beds for them. So in my region, Cork, Kerry, we have 15 beds per 10,000 population. In the northwest of Ireland, it's 24 beds per 10,000 population. In Dublin, it's 22 beds per 10,000 population. And so what we see is that there's discrepancies across the regions. But the bottom line here is that that compared to our OECD colleagues, we have far less beds than we need. So we're at 2.9 beds per 1,000 population. The OECD average is 4.3. So we're way behind. And the delivery of these beds isn't happening with the urgency that's needed. We have built 21 beds here at CUH, and they haven't been funded for staffing. So it's not just about the physical bed, you see, it's about the nurse, the HSCP, the doctors that are there to staff it. So we've built 21 beds and we're running them on overdraft. We've other beds to open that will be physically built, but there's no staff to staff them because of the staffing ceilings that are in at the moment.
0: But I'm thinking about what you said about the over 75s and the big lift in them attending EDs, but many of them are being treated and sent home. So the trick would be to find a path for them where they don't need to come into the emergency department. That means an investment in community care.
4: Certainly there's an investment in community care that's needed, but we can't ignore the investment that's needed when they do need help. And so we know that patients who are attending the emergency department who are older, about 40%, there's a conversion rate, but so a lot more of them end up needing to be admitted to inpatient beds for IV antibiotics, for oxygen therapy, for re-enablement or rehabilitation if they've had an acute episode of illness. So there's no getting away from the requirement to provide older adults acute care. Mm-hmm. Now, that said, we can do a lot more in the community setting. We can do a lot more in our nursing home setting where we could provide more more medical services in terms of providing antibiotics, IV, providing oxygen therapies, providing health and social care professionals, providing more medical cover to certain groups of patients.
0: Yes, so that
4: that could be retained in the community closer to their homes.
0: Mm-hmm, which would make sense. Aideen, to bring you in here, what we're hearing from Conor is that we need investment in all of those areas that he has outlined. What we hear from government, though, is the HSE and the hospitals that operate within it, you have to stick to your budget and you're not getting any more because we're spending enough.
5: Yeah, thanks, Claire. I think Conor's summarised really, really well the big challenge around the lack of beds and resources. And I suppose I was thinking about this morning. You know, every year we start maybe September, October, maybe a little bit earlier this year, Claire, around trolleys and waiting lists. And we often have that framing, you know, that some hospitals are bad, some are good at dealing with trolleys. I think that must stop. We have to stop doing that because we have this constant metric every day. You know, X hospital here has a number of trolleys, but this other hospital doesn't. And we have to start looking at this at a broader integrated care process that Conor has outlined. We have normalised waiting lists. And I was thinking about this morning around, you know, how has this not had a massive public reaction where we nearly will have, by the end of this year, 1 million people waiting for very basic services. And we need to be much more ambitious in what we can do in the health and social care system. And to answer your question there, Claire, the funding really needs to be looked at. We need multi-annual funding and everyone is asking for this now, and we need to look at how can we support that multi-annual funding to allow that rapid scale up in rehab, to allow that enablement and that support in the community. That is really something that's required, and that goes back to our budgets and it goes back to the Department of Health and how it's operationalised. Mm.
0: But Martin, if I can come to you listening to all of that, we spent into this year, 2025-2026, 27.4 billion or 21% of our entire exchequer spending on health, and yet we're saying we need to spend more to get it right.
6: Yeah, good morning, Claire. Good morning. And good morning to your listeners. First, let's acknowledge we have a massive problem. So we have Sláintecare care. We're actually quite unique that every political party supports it. But what has happened since Sláintecare care, our wait lists have doubled. And I think
0: it's not fully implemented yet, I suppose.
6: It's, you know, we're 8 years, 9 years into it. But I think there's two major issues. There's a design issue, but let me first talk about the productivity issue. So in the last, and this, you know, Ireland is a complete outlier compared to the, you know, Netherlands and Denmark. We've added 50,000 health workers in the last 8 years. 50,000 doctors, nurses, physios. We've increased our funding by 8 billion, and yet the output has only gone up 3.8%. So if we speak in economic terms, what we can say is the marginal efficiency of capital is going to zero. So no matter what we put into the system, we're not getting improvements. So what we need to think about is a fundamental redesign of our health system. Right now we have an illness system. Sadly, I had to attend the funeral of Professor Anthony Staines yesterday, you know, giant in public health.
0: Yes, indeed. But we spoke to him many times on this program and others.
6: Yeah, a wonderful person. But I talk about that we need a new theory of the business for health. And Anthony was very articulate. He said, you know, in Ireland and in many other Western, we choose to give health at the last possible moment in the most expensive place. So it costs 10 times more to be seen in a hospital than it does in a primary care center. And what we need to do is completely reimagine our health system. And we actually have a forcing function, because not only, you know, have we the potential to do this, but we need to do it. I've worked in many different industries, and you know, Conor might disagree with me, but you know, in medicine and in nursing, we have so many smart people come in with sort of great motivation, but I've never seen a more demoralized workforce. So we need to rethink how we actually do healthcare. You know,
0: so that means seeing people when they're well.
6: Exactly. Well, we spend in Europe, and even less than that, we spend 97% of our budget on illness and just 3% on wellness. So we now need to change the focus from an illness system to a health system. And you and I, we become co-responsible for our health. Like, we have this ridiculous situation in Ireland. We are so far behind on digital health records. But Claire, would you outsource the management of your bank account to somebody else? You wouldn't. Dr. Frank Kenny says, you know, we know more about, you know, where our pizza's at from Domino's than we do about our own health. And there's a real opportunity. You know, there's, you know, a famous pioneering doctor in the US. He says the most underutilized resource in health is the patient themselves. So if you and I are empowered and educated, and I particularly advocate using our phone, we can have our personal electronic health record on our phone, and this can allow us to participate. But we already have empirical evidence in Ireland of how this new system is taking place. And I'll give you one example of productivity. So the average nurse maybe in a hospital supports maybe 6 patients, 8 patients, depending on their acuity. But in Bunclody and Wexford, Tunstall, they are supporting 55,000 older people, live safely in their home, and they have a call centre where one care worker supports 660 people. And this is an example of what we call the quintuple aim.
0: So that's a digital system, is it?
6: It's a digital system, but it also is a phone call. You know, the care operators speak to the, you know, the people living in their home once or twice a week, and social contact is incredibly important as well. So you might have heard the expression of every complex problem, there's a, you know, an answer that's a solution that's clear, simple, and wrong. But in this case, actually, there is a solution which is incredibly simple, which is to create a new theory of the business for health, which is about first restoring health. We do everything. We educate, we empower people to manage their health. So there's, you might have heard of the determinants of health. And the health system is only 10% or 20% of our outcomes. Mm-hmm. What really matters, 40%, is our nutrition, our exercise. And in Ireland, for example, our diet is poor. We're the second most obese nation in Europe. We also, you know, more than 50% of us, according to the, you know, great Irish Life Health statement, aren't meeting our required step counts. Forward-looking companies like Singapore, they actually incentivize their citizens to, you know, do a certain amount of steps per day, to actually buy healthy food. So that's where we start. There's a lot of things around the social determinants of health, but we're actually in such a bad situation. We actually have the burning platform to do this, and Ireland could do it because we're so far behind in our electronic infrastructure. And unfortunately, what we're proposing to do is spend about $10 billion on old American technology that has failed in Finland, that has failed in Denmark, that has failed in Norway. We can actually build the world's most advanced digital health system, where you and I and all our listeners have their electronic health records on their phone. I have an app on my phone. It's called Youth Health App. In 2 minutes doing a video check, it will give me 50 digital biomarkers that allow me to manage my health. And mm-hmm. if I see one going off, then I can arrange for a blood test, or I can go to, you know, the GP.
0: People will, the minute you talk about that, will talk about their concerns around their privacy.
6: Totally. And these are, but all of these can be managed. There are safeguards, and we're in a very uncertain world, and it's kind of an arms race between the good guys and the bad guys in cyber. But there are solutions to all of these. And there's a key issue, which is culture in the health service. What I experience, and it's not just in Ireland, but in the UK, Wes Streeting, the excellent health secretary, he said the NHS culture was the computer says no. And that is the culture. And there are very legitimate things or concerns around privacy and concerns, but they're all solvable. And
0: okay.
6: Every major corporation in the world is dealing with threats, and they can be managed.
0: Okay, I want to come back to Conor on that, because one of the issues outlined by Martin there very clearly was that the lack of digital records